0: just bringing wheelbarrows of checks up in here. So I'm like, what? $250,000 in my first year?
1: We don't have the capital. And Senator Warner spoke about that, right? He mentioned that less than 1% of the venture capital goes to Black woman-owned businesses. And I think it was 6% for all women in general. I mean, that's
0: crazy.
1: That's crazy. And that we didn't, you know, he didn't even talk about, you know, the amounts as compared to non-woman, right? I think the amounts are, you know, very low compared to what males would typically get anyway. So it's just insane, you know, that in this day and age that we're still talking about the same things but it doesn't seem like anyone's really making an effort to increase those opportunities for us. Like even, you know, with, you know, competitions, there's grant competitions here in Virginia. And there's nothing set aside for women or minorities. You know, you're still competing on the same field and still facing the same barriers.
0: Right. And even with starting a new business, for example, you and I, both of us have worked for other people, which is work experience, which has helped us become the experts that we are in our respective fields, along with our academic credentials and, you know, the work that went into acquiring them. You still have to do that past performance thing. Now, you don't have past performance if you haven't had a contract. How do you get that past performance if you haven't had an opportunity to perform? You know,
1: past performance, and not only that, when you do get a contract, you know, typically they are not paying us the same,
0: right?
1: But that's another discussion, right? We know our worth. It's not that we don't know our worth. It's just you feel that you have to do whatever you have to do to get your foot in the door.
0: Right.
1: And that often means you're subcontracting, which means lower rates. There's a, you know, in terms of even trusting that we can do the work that we say we can do, there's a lot of that you have to do to prove you are who you say you are.
0: Right. And part of that is past performance.
1: So you need the past performance. But as I said, that the repeat business is a big issue as well, right? You may be able to get, you know, that initial contract, but then, you know, if they're doing it only to meet a quota,
0: right,
1: then, you know, now you have to scramble to, you know, get another contract and another contract. And it's not so much that you're not doing the work or you're not doing the work well. It's it's a matter of, you know, do they really want to do business with you? And that's what I question a lot.
0: Right. And the answer is usually no. It's just, you know, sometimes in order for them to get to work, they do have to sign one of us up just because that box needs checking. And that goes to one of the points that Queen Latifah also made, which goes back to buying power in women.
1: Yes.
0: And the amount of buying power that we have, which is, as she stated, over 50%. I'm not sure what the exact figure is, but women have a lot of power to make things happen. And if, you know, if executed appropriately and having our agendas move forward collectively, I think some of those things can be achieved. Now, we have an extra layer of things we have to get past, and that's our ethnicity. So, you know, Black women, you know, we have to deal with the gender issue, and then we have to deal with the race issue.
1: Right.
0: And I don't know that you can split them up. I know it feels as though I can't. I mean, just on face value, first of all, we can't separate one from the other. But having those two double negatives as they are, which do not cancel out to make a positive, you know, they should sometimes. I mean, it depends on who it works for. Sometimes, if it works for somebody who's in power, they will definitely take you and run with you because your double negative works for them. But having to navigate in the workplace, having to navigate in the tech space, having to navigate in certain geographic locations and certain industries. Those were some of the things that women talked about at the summit. And we had a former astronaut pilot there. We had women of different ethnic backgrounds there who shared their stories. But one thing that I know is not true is that the ones that were non-Black or non-Hispanic didn't have quite as many challenges as those Black and Hispanic ladies, including us. So, Dr. Trina. Oh, let me tell my guests. Yes, if you just joined us, you are listening to Dr. Trina Rubin and Dr. Trina Coleman, otherwise known as the two Dr. Trinas. And so we're trying to put our heads together so that we can see if two Dr. Trinas are better than one. And we're talking about the experience we had at the Women's Achieve Summit in Richmond recently. And Queen Latifah hosted the summit. I had a chance to interview Queen Latifah. She and I spoke about why she was at the summit, what the summit meant to her, and what she hoped to bring to the summit and hope that the women that attended the summit would take away. And so Dr. Trina and I were both there. And so we're going over some of the things and the points that Queen Latifah made and some of our takeaways and some of our experiences, our life experiences as women in technology. The summit wasn't just geared towards technology. It was just women's empowerment in general and how we as women can take a little bit more control of our destinies in the business space, you know, in political space, and even in the home space. So Dr. Trina's a data scientist, data analytics, and she does all kind of cool stuff with numbers. So we're going to do number crunching. No, we're not going to do math. No, not on the show. We'll do math after the show or before the show. We won't do the math on the show unless it's something that we really think you need to hear. And so as a data scientist that does modeling, and FYI, that's basically what I did too. You know, the data analytics and data science, I say all scientists are data scientists because they have to deal with data sets and bring out, you know, some outcome from what the data was. And so as two data scientists, we're going to have all kind of fun and we're going to come up with all kinds of information that we need to know. And so, and that we may not have known before, which is hence the whole field of data science. And plus with big data from the internet now, there's a whole new category and a whole broad range of things that you can look at and determine how people are spending their money, what their political views are, how they're, you know, using their time, where they're getting their information from. Is it relevant information? Is it accurate information? You know, and all those types of things, which is the work that I try to do on a weekly basis. What I do on a weekly basis when I have my episode of Beyond the Classroom that airs on Monday, especially. So Dr. Trina, what else did you want to talk about with respect to the summit and Queen Latifah and some of the things that she said in the interview?
1: Well, I was pulling up some information in preparation for, you know, this show today.
0: I was Dr. Trina is doing her homework and stuff, so you know,
1: I'm a data person. I'm a data person. I like, you know, to look at numbers and I think, you know, there's power, right, when you have the facts in front of you. We have a lot of this loosey-goosey, you know.
0: Yeah. People making
1: up stuff, pulling numbers from the air and, you know, calling it fact. But, you know, I like when I'm able to find supporting data. Mm-hmm. And if I can't find it, you know, maybe, you know, we're the ones to do the gathering of information and come up with the reports to demonstrate what we know is happening.
0: Exactly. Right? And we don't have to put our credentials on it either. It's still going to be right.
1: Right. That's right. But I wanted to say at the summit, I heard some really good great speakers, and there was one that really spoke to me, and I think she is well known locally here in the Richmond area, Deborah Jewel Sherman.
0: Mm-hmm.
1: And she's a professor at Harvard Graduate School of Education, and she's the former superintendent of Richmond Public Schools.
0: Ah.
1: And she was just so humorous and so knowledgeable during her panel discussion. And she talked about the challenges she faced in her career as a woman. And I just was really inspired by her story because, you know, she talked about how when she started in her role in as superintendent at Richmond Public Schools, how she was already starting behind the curve, right? That everything was a mess. And it was like, you know, and you only have X number of days,
0: 100 days.
1: Was it 100 days?
0: No, that's usually what they give a president.
1: Yeah, it was something like that, where it was some ridiculous, you know, mandate that she had to get everything in order. And she, you know, to talk, you know, to hear her talk about, you know, what she was faced with and how she overcame those challenges, and even, you know, talking about. She was talking about having a support system, even if it's your dog. You remember she was you know, someone that tells, you know, will tell you you're wonderful, you're great, and, you know, and you look fabulous, you know, no matter, you know, no matter, you know, what is going on. You know, I think the news or in public, she was, you know, being criticized. So, you know, having a place to, you know, if you have a partner, if you have a husband, or if not, or, you know, just supportive people around you to really encourage you, even when everyone else is trying to tell you you can't do what you're set out to do.
0: And hoping that you don't do it.
1: And hope, right. And hoping
0: they're like, ooh, I hope she fails. Yeah. And listeners, I don't know if it's 100 days. I just said that, but
1: But it was, you were spot on. It was something like that.
0: They want to see a difference.
1: But you think that
0: the door make a difference before at 5 o'clock that first day. Don't work like that.
1: And the thing about it, you know, even, you know, though I'm sure there was a lot more that she wished she could have achieved in that role. She talked about how she met up with some students some years later, and they told her, the young Black woman, they told her how inspiring she was to them, that they were in college, and that knew even then how hard she was fighting for them. So, you know, I needed to hear that, because sometimes, you know, you feel like you're working so hard to make a difference, and you face so many obstacles, and you sometimes feels like you're not getting anywhere. Right. But she said, you never know who's watching you. And that's so true.
0: Oh,
1: so true.
0: I know. I found that out when I was at the summit. Because, I mean, all of the ladies that came up to me, I'm like, okay.
1: Yes.
0: Because I didn't see you necessarily. But,
1: right. You know, but they knew who you were.
0: They knew who I was, and they heard what I said. And that's the important part. I said something that inspired something in each of them. It may not have been the same thing, but, you know, it was something that they could relate to.
1: Yes.
0: That, you know, that I had as a life experience. So that's amazing that, you know, she was able to reach people and impact their lives. That's the thing about it. It's not just reaching them, but helping other women, you know, in a positive manner. Say, okay, I'm looking at this the wrong way. Let me look at it from another perspective, or let me see who I can call to give me some guidance on this or that or the other. And having that network of people is crucial for women, particularly Black women.
1: Yes.
0: We need a network of women.
1: Yes, absolutely.
0: That really have our backs, and we have their backs. And that was one of the things, you know, that Queen Latifah, she didn't say it that way, but, you know, she's like, we should be empowering each other. And we should be, because there's enough uniqueness, there's enough money, there's enough accolades or whatever people want that prevents them from being that change agent for someone else. I mean, I just I don't understand some that whole bring you down so I can get up mentality. Mm-hmm. And have you had any of those experiences with women? We know we've had it with men, but have you had those types of experiences with women in your past? Yes, you're laughing, so I know you have.
1: I know the answer to that question.
0: I know the answer, yes. Heck yeah.
1: I come from a corporate world where, you know, you have to watch your back. It doesn't matter who right. it is. But I think it's this perception that there can only be one or two of us in these high-level positions. Because
0: mm-hmm. That's enough. You know,
1: yeah, that's all we see. Mm-hmm. So if you have a young, enthusiastic, energetic,
0: mm-hmm. smart
1: young woman coming up behind you, you know, you would hope that they would want to reach back and mentor you and
0: right. bring
1: you forward, but that doesn't always happen.
0: No, because they think you want their job.
1: Exactly. So, yeah, I've run into that. Mm-hmm. And then I've had positive experiences too. Mm-hmm. The rare occasions where I've been able to have multiple African-American women in the same environment, it actually wasn't that long ago where I was, you know, working in a bank environment. It was a group of us that mm-hmm. were all data analysts. And it was just, I had never experienced anything like that in my life. And we were so supportive of each other.
0: That's amazing.
1: But, you know, what was interesting when I joined the group, one of the African-American women and data analyst said, oh, you know, this may mean that one of us is going to go because she's here. And I thought that was shocking that she said that, but, you know, it was based in reality, right? Because guess what happened?
0: One of them had to go.
1: It was multiple. I kid you not. By the time I left 2 years after I was there, I think it was about four or five of us. I was the last one of the woman. And that's one of the reasons I left. Because mm-hmm. they, you know, they were, you know, making all kinds of excuses, you know, layoffs, all mm-hmm. kinds of reasons to get rid of one by one, each of these African-American. And it was such a toxic environment.
0: Mm-hmm.
1: And, you know, it was almost like they were conditioning the African-Americans in this company to mm-hmm. expect that.
0: Wow. Right?
1: That there could only be a few of you.
0: Right. That's what the diversity, inclusion, and equity thing is about. It's like we really only need to just do it so that we look like we're doing it.
1: Yes. And they were very smart about how they were doing it.
0: Mm-hmm.
1: It was really, wow. It was so eye-opening for me. And and I said, you know, I never want to be in that position again.
0: Yeah.
1: But so it's real. There are real reasons why we cannot be as supportive as we may want to be with each other.
0: Especially if
1: you have to feed. Yeah, you have to feed your family. So if you mm-hmm. think it's between you and this other person, you know, you're going to do everything in your power, right, to keep your job. If that's your inclination, right? Unlike me, I'm a crazy person. I'm just, you know, I'm just like, you know what? I won't stand it. You know, I won't stand it, and I will move on before I will, you know, stab someone else in the back.
0: And
1: but it does happen.
0: It does happen. I think that's why you and I get along so well, because I feel the same way about it as you do. If there's too much crazy and too much drama going on, it has mm-hmm. nothing to do with the work. But it's all about attacking your integrity and your reputation. It's not worth that money to have mm-hmm. your integrity or your reputation.
1: All money isn't good money, right?
0: All money isn't good money. Keep your reputation intact.
1: That's right.
0: You know, your positive outlook intact. Mm-hmm. Try to not get too jaded, but after a while, you just get jaded. Mm. But because if it's a cycle of negative experiences within the workplace, then, you know, it it's the same thing. It can't all be, it's not you. Sometimes it's you, not you particularly. Sometimes it's the individual, you know, and it has nothing to do with their race or their gender. They're just people that don't need to be in the workplace because they don't know how to act. But, you know, when it comes down to

0: right? So you're in a situation where you're the one everybody loves, and then you see that they're like, for me, if I see a younger person who's bright and brilliant not getting the opportunities to get work on projects that are that they need to get exposure to in order to grow, in order to get promoted, you know, it would be terrible for me not to, you know, try to pull them along, or, you know, or at least give them advice or mentor them to help them figure out how to get those experiences they need. Like I just can't or wouldn't just sit there and just worry about my own career. I really would be, you know, wanting to see other young Black women and Black people in general, you know, just come be in a position so when I leave, they can now fill my role. So I'm
1: Exactly.
0: not the last one, right?
1: Because another thing is, what I've always told my employees when I had employees was, I don't want anybody working for me that nobody else wants. I want my employees to be desired. That's not saying I want you to leave. That's me saying I want you to be your best you. And if you and your best you make another decision, because you are your best you and you have options, I am fully supportive if you need me to write a letter. And you know, in the workspace, a lot of people don't believe that. They're like, I can't tell my boss I'm looking for a job, or I, you know, you have to keep that stuff on the down low, because some people will try to get rid of you when they find out you're trying to go somewhere else. But even if you're not trying to go somewhere else and they're just doing that systematic weed out like you described, that's wrong. Because then you have a strike on your record of some sort, unless they call it a layoff versus a we let you go, a termination. So that to me brings, you know, that's why right now I do believe women, Black women, are starting more businesses than any other demographic.
0: For that
1: And
0: reason, one
1: for
0: of
1: that reason, because their skill sets aren't appreciated because of who they are, not because of what they know. It's because of who they are, who we
0: Have
1: are.
0: you heard this? I've heard this so many times where a Black woman will leave a position and they can't fill that position once she leaves. They have to actually create two, three jobs to do
1: Yes.
0: the
1: Change the name of
0: work
1: the position, first of all. We're gonna call it something else. And then we're gonna change the requirements, and we're gonna change the responsibilities.
0: Yes,
1: And
0: because it turns out this woman was doing so much in that role and wasn't being recognized for all she was doing. So it's sweet revenge, I guess, you know, to see that happen when you leave, but it's sad because we are, you know, we don't want to even get into the health ramifications of, you know, working the
1: Good
0: way
1: for
0: we work and
1: no.
0: trying to juggle families and careers and it's just too much pressure,
1: It
0: and
1: is.
0: you can't be average. You know, that's the you know, you have to
1: No.
0: be way better, you know, than your colleague in order to get the recognition that they are
1: Right. And a lot of women that were at that summit, if you notice, I know the ones I spoke to, a lot of them are women like us. They work for themselves.
0: getting.
1: Otherwise, they wouldn't have been able to come to the summit. Some of them, you know, they wouldn't have been there. It was a weekday. It was a Tuesday all day long. They would have gotten a half a day break or whatever. But the other thing that was ingenious to me about that summit was that the price point was so low that it afforded women who couldn't attend an event that cost $100, $150, even $75, been a stretch for some people, depending on their economic, you know, situation. That summit was priced at $25. So $25, you got to spend the day with Queen Latifah and in a room with a whole bunch of women that had something in common with you and were there to meet, network, and support each other.
0: Yeah, all of the speakers were walking around as well, which
1: They
0: was
1: were, yes.
0: fantastic.
1: I even got to interview one of the speakers as well. I interviewed JL Alexander.
0: Mm-hmm.
1: And

0: So she was there. She was walking around and talking to people. And JL is known for her organization, Black Girls Run. And I talked to her, and she was telling me about her reasons for starting. Well, she took it over actually from someone else, but the theme was common: empowerment, helping women be their best selves. And hers was in the realm of fitness. She also has a PR firm, but Black Girls Run was the thing that she was really passionate about. I'm not saying she wasn't passionate about her business too, but we spent most of our time talking about that and why it was so important to her, because health matters, self-image matters, and those types of things. And she was like, I just had a baby. And, she was like, I need to go ahead and try to tone this up and get some of this baby weight off, and stuff like that women go through. And so, plus like I said, the health of it all and the self-esteem of it all. So there were very powerful women and stories there. And if you didn't talk to a woman, you didn't know who she was unless you recognized her from some event, like some of my following did.
1: Your new fans.
0: Yes, I have a fan base beyond the classroom. As you guys. You guys have competition now. No, I'm appreciative for anybody who is, inspired by any word that comes out of my mouth or any action that I do. So, but yes, it was a phenomenal event. And I think that we need to start trying to have those types of events. I know there are different people in different locations around the country that have women's empowerment, women's let's rock together. I mean, Black Girls Rock, which is a larger, organization. But I think that the one and done of it all needs to be kind of tweaked as far as Black women. It's probably going to be geographically located, but like, are meetups dead? I haven't heard anybody say the word meetup in a long time. But not a meetup per se, but just to have the type of environment where we can come together and talk about our common experiences or get help, or somebody can network you to the next person. Maybe we'll have like a Zoom meetup type deal. What do you think about that, Dr. Trina? We can do that.
1: Yeah, I think that would be great. We can also do a face-to-face meetup. I would
0: We
1: love
0: can do
1: that
0: them
1: as well.
0: both, but for those listeners that want to participate that may not be in this geographic area, because you and I are what, about 80 miles away from each other now.
1: Yes.
0: So we can certainly get together physically, and then we can do a virtual one perhaps. So I'm going to get some feedback from my listeners if you guys are interested in doing that. We won't exclude the men, but I think it conversations like the one we're having need to be had. Some people have issues they need to hash out. Some people have things they want to do and they don't know which way to turn. There are generic organizations out there that say we help you do this or we help you do that, and we brand and we do marketing strategy, all that stuff. And then the government organization, Small Business Administration, and all that stuff.
1: PTAG.
0: All of them. I don't know how helpful they are to a lot of people because of the guidelines that they have, and they tell you how to get a SWAM certification if you're in Virginia. Small woman and minority owned business, so that that's like a stamp of, hey, I'm black, or hey, I'm a woman, or hey, I'm broke. I mean, small woman and minority. I'm all three of those. They call those micro, and there's micro businesses, which means what, you have like 1 to 5, 1 to 10 employees or something. I think that's a micro. But knowing where to start, knowing how to start, knowing what to do. And even if you don't want to be an entrepreneur, but just to get that sense of empowerment, that one day was so powerful. We can't say it enough. And so yeah, Queen Latifah did give some comments. She also talked about buying power, and I think we may have talked about that briefly. But did you
1: I
0: have any
1: wanted
0: comments
1: to
0: you want to make about the buying power of women and how we spend our dollars?
1: So I think a lot of the, you know, the money that comes into a household is managed by the woman in the household, right? So even if we're not the ones going out into the workforce, we are still managing that money and determining how we spend that money. And so to me, that's, you know, the power we need to leverage.
0: Right.
1: Because if we know companies are not supporting women in their organizations, mm-hmm. right? So if their leadership doesn't reflect their consumers,
0: mm-hmm.
1: that's something we should really pay attention to.
0: Right. right?
1: Because that's, you know, that's a way we can leverage our power. Right. Mm-hmm. I remember, you know, working as a temp years ago when, you know, I was in college at a company that does women's hygienic products, you
0: okay.
1: know, for
0: okay.
1: monthly, you know,
0: the thing, yeah.
1: That you know, things yeah. that we go through. Mm-hmm. And I was sitting there and no one in the leadership looked like us, you know, and it was, I couldn't believe it. It blew my mind. Like I could not understand how this big company
0: mm-hmm.
1: that targets, markets to, and creates products for women, their leadership
0: mm-hmm.
1: was men. Like wow. it was so crazy to me. So like something like that, it stayed with me. And when, you know, whenever there was an opportunity for me to buy a different product, I actually would think about that. Right. Mm-hmm. I would think about that. And then it also made a lot of sense why those mm-hmm. products were as, you know, bulky and, you know, problematic, you mm-hmm. know, they didn't really address the issues that, you know, women have. Yeah. Well, now it makes sense. Right. Because they're not really in tune to the day-to-day issues women have, right? So, yeah, I kind of went off a little bit of what I wanted to say because I, you know, I was doing a little research, again, back to the data in terms of mm-hmm. looking at the pay gap. You know,
0: oh,
1: that's
0: wow.
1: a really, yeah. really big issue that I'm very in tune to, you know.
0: Mm-hmm.
1: Because I know it's true. I know it's happening.
0: Mm-hmm. Oh, yeah, absolutely.
1: And I have questioned and I have spoken up and out against it in, you know, in situations where I've had to, you know, to really open the door for other women and to give, you know, even though I knew it could personally hurt me in my career
0: mm-hmm.
1: and, you know, in situations, it really didn't matter to me because I knew, you know, if I just stayed there and not speak up, you know, if I didn't mm-hmm. speak up and do anything about it, it would just, mm-hmm. nothing would change. And
0: right.
1: all of those younger women coming up after me would never get promoted.
0: Mm-hmm.
1: You know, they would never get the opportunity to work on projects that I, mm-hmm. you know, that would get them the visibility they needed mm-hmm. for their career. So, you know, I made choices that I'm sure have, you know, hurt me. In some regards, but it made me a better person, made me a stronger person. Right? It made me,
0: yes,
1: I think a better leader.
0: I think that it impacted you. It made
1: yes, oh yes, it
0: not
1: just
0: in a bad way. It's just
1: no,
0: that
1: no, it motivated me.
0: You had to make yeah. some sacrifices sometimes.
1: Yes.
0: And I'll tell you this: when I decided I was going to start working for myself, first thing I told myself was, "You will not be buying any shoes." I mean, you know, I had to be realistic about the yeah. fact that I walked away from a lucrative salary.
1: Yes, yes.
0: I had some money set aside,
1: same.
0: But I needed to be very much more responsible about
1: yes.
0: how I spent it.
1: Mm-hmm.
0: And so that was the first thing I said, I'm not buying any shoes, but I had so many shoes already. So, I mean, how many pairs of shoes do you need? So mm-hmm. I got used to not buying shoes.
1: Mm-hmm.
0: Because I didn't need to buy shoes anyway. Point, click, buy. Ooh, okay, these are going to be here tomorrow, day after tomorrow. You know, that was like part of my lifestyle. But my lifestyle has changed. And
1: yeah.
0: I don't miss the fact that I can't point, click, and buy as frequently as I could. Because now my dollars are important for investing mm-hmm. back into me, into my hey. Business.
1: Hey.
0: Not the fact that I want my feet to look cute and some new shoes every once a month or whatever. Cause when I was working, and I'll tell I'll tell my listeners this. By the way, listeners, this is Neon the Classroom, special edition, two doctrinas are better than one. We're talking about the Women's Achieve Summit and our conversation I had with Queen Latifah and some of the points she made about women, empowering women, and some of the things that, you know, are impacting us politically and financially and socially. But what I was going to say about my spending habits was I had also made an agreement with myself, because of no special reason, that I was going to have pop a tag a week, which meant I was wearing something new at least once a week. Mm-hmm. So, you know, that was what I was doing. I had a lot of disposable income when I was working, because I don't have children. Mm-hmm. And so I don't have to worry about buying shoes for them or, you know, paying for stuff for camps and all of that stuff. Mm-hmm. So anything that I had left over was for me. Mm-hmm. So that was not necessarily most responsible. I mean, I could have been way more irresponsible with money, because the first thing that a lot of people do is go out and buy a brand new vehicle because they can't. That's the stupidest thing to do. First of all, buying a brand new one is stupid. Second of all, buying a very expensive brand new one is real stupid. If it's like, just because you feel like you need to have people see you riding in something in particular, you know, and I'm not saying I have anything against a new car, but a brand new car is not a good investment. Mm. It's just not. So
1: unless you're going to keep it for years and years.
0: Unless you're going to keep it. Exactly. Because I love that, seeing that last payment. I love seeing that title.
1: Oh, so did I.
0: Girl, yes. I love getting the title in the mail.
1: Yeah, it feels different when you don't have payments to make, right? It feels good. You touched on a lot of important things, because we have a lot of economic power, but how we choose to spend our money,
0: how we choose to spend it,
1: it can hurt us. It's hurting us.
0: We don't have to spend it.
1: We don't have, right. And I was going to say that, because I think for me, I made a choice at a young age to not focus on material things. So when I was much younger, you know, I just decided to start investing and saving, which is, you know, partly how I'm funding my business venture now.
0: I know what you mean.
1: But I worked for companies. I worked for a company, a startup during the dot-com era, which had stock options. And that's how I figured out that game, right? Mm-hmm. Where it's like, owning stocks is a, you know, and owning equity in a business is worth, you know, could be worth a lot.
0: Yes, more than a pair of shoes.
1: Yeah. Mm-hmm. So,
0: you wear them and you wore them out. They're done. Yeah.
1: So I learned, you know, from that exposure and experience in that, you know, that position, that I actually was seeking positions that offered that ability to own stock in the company.
0: Mm-hmm.
1: But along the way, I mean, I could have focused on material things like clothing and you know, new cars and things, but that wasn't my focus. And even now, it is not to say I don't struggle with that, because I like nice clothes and I like things.
0: And sometimes they're required. I mean,
1: for your professional image. And
0: that's the only time I spend money now.
1: Right, that same here.
0: Because I need to maintain, you know, my appearance, my outward appearance.
1: Right. But I think, you know, there's so many ways you can, you know, save, you know, the bargain shop, you know, the Poshmark and all of these other, you know, where you let other people spend top dollar on the things that you can get at a huge discount. But yeah, so that power, you know, it needs to be leveraged, I think, the economic power. But the thing I started to talk about was about this pay gap and like looking at, you know, how it, so I'm looking at some numbers. It was some articles I was reading related to Forbes and this was an article in Forbes, and they were talking about the pay gap, and they said the highest paying jobs require the most education, that require the most education show the largest wage gaps, which you wouldn't expect, right? So they like to say, you know, the wage gap is 28%, but then as you know, look at the types of jobs. The data I was able to pull up right before this is looking specifically at Latinas, but it's very interesting. They were comparing Latinas to white men, right? And they were saying for lawyers, right, in legal jobs, the pay gap is 64%.
0: What?
1: I'm like, is this real? And then, but if you look at something like education, elementary and middle school, the pay gap is 23%, right?
0: That's different because they don't make that much money.
1: Well, and also I think those are fields that are traditionally, you know, women tend to gravitate towards, right? But wow. So when you're 64%. Talking about like these data, yes, these data and science, I can only imagine, you know, I have to, I see here computer science and engineering. They're saying the gap is 28%. And, you know, I think that's probably about what I've witnessed myself, at least 30% pay gap.
0: Wow.
1: So, you know, those are the kind of things that, you know, say, well, you know, no wonder we're, you know, if we're not getting the venture capital, we're not making as much money, we're not able to save as much for retirement. You know, it's harder for us to start businesses. It's harder for us you know, to use our money to help our causes the way we want to, you know. I think more needs to be done to address that. And I think there are some things that are being done in terms of, you know, trying to pass laws that, you know, make it more equitable. But I don't know what the answer is. I don't, you know, I'm not in that world, you know, to say that I'm someone that isn't, that can, well, you know what, let me step back and not say that, because I think as a data person, I have the ability, right?
0: Yeah, I was about to say that. I was about to add to it. But yes, you do continue your comment.
1: To really provide that data that will change policy, or to get that data in front of the right people.
0: Yes.
1: So, yeah, there is a reason, you know, why there's a need for people like me and you and to be in the room, right? So that we can speak up and we can provide the data that makes it harder for them to ignore, right?
0: Yes.
1: Or, you know, or we collect our own data because we don't know, you know, how this data is being collected as, you know, compared to,
0: I want to talk about. Yes. Yeah. And the thing that I'm passionate about right now, as you may know already, is the upcoming census. Data tells a lot. The American Community Surveys that they give out annually in different categories, businesses and healthcare and the elderly and all types of things, job types. That information is publicly available, and it's been spun a little bit during this last administration, because as you know, we do have a census coming up next year. And part of what the census data is used for is to determine where voting districts are and to redraw them based on what data is gathered from the census. And that's another thing that makes it more difficult for us to say, let's see if we can't make a difference in our city, let alone our county or our state. And if we don't get the data and make the case and make the noise, that's the biggest part. You got to make the noise and have the data to back it up and have a champion to help you make the noise. And so you and I, we good. We have a platform, which is Beyond the Classroom, where we can share data.
1: Mm-hmm.
0: We can talk about these topics that are relevant to people of color and specifically to women of color.
1: Mm-hmm.
0: And we can say this is what the deal is over. I mean, looking at that data from the census, which you can look at past census data, up to the last census and the community surveys and say, when Black women in zip code X make fewer or whatever percent less money than white women in zip code X in the same job. Mm-hmm. You can get that granular with census data. And that's what is needed, granular data. Mm-hmm. Where you, Dr. Trina, can stand next to me, Dr. Trina, or another white Dr. Trina, and say, look, she makes more money than I do. And her position may not be as important or highly placed on the totem pole of the company, but she's still making more money than you. And y'all live in the same zip code or whatever. You know, you can look at that demographic. So looking at that data, and all of the stuff that we can garner from it, will help us to educate our people as well. Because
1: not
0: just Black women, but all Black folks or, you know, young Black folks. And the other thing that I like to say is, since we only take the census, or the census is only done every decennial or 10 years, children that are 10, 11, 12 years old now will be head of a household when the next census comes around 2030. So having knowledge in your household, being able to talk to your children, help them understand and get engaged in political endeavors without them being, you know, I only know the word is when they are super hyper political and they go crazy and start doing that Charlottesville stuff. But anyway, you know, get them knowledgeable about the things that impact their lives.
1: Mm-hmm.
0: Become educated yourself about the things that impact your life. Because a lot of people may not know everything or anything about what the census does other than count people. And they use that information to justify a lot of things. That's my passion baby right now, is working with educating Black folks about the census and why it's important to participate, because there's revenue out there that is spent based on who participated in the census and who needs what, and these other surveys that come out around it. And that also goes back to that buying power. And Queen Latifah also said that, you know, there are ways that are how we raise our families are impacted, and women's bodies and how they, you know, have little rights or the rights to, you know, do what they want to do with their bodies. And all of that stuff is impacted by legislature and justifiable legislature by some, because it's been codified, and the rules around the census are as old as 1790. When the first census was taken. And while we're talking about data, that was where the three-fifths compromise was made about slaves. Because slaveholders wanted to count us because it was to their benefit. It's not uncommon or unlike the story you told about the job that you had with the ladies and how they were systematically weeded out one at a time. You know, as long as it was a win for the employer, you guys were legit and relevant. But, you know, once it's not, then you're not. So, data and numbers. Three-fifths compromise is why we have the state of our nation in such a uproar right now. Because that gave them, the slaveholders, the opportunity to count three out of every five slaves, or six out of 10, if you want to look at it like that. A whole lot of Black folks in the South. And y'all need to count on this census. Get your money. There's so many poor counties in southern rural states. Like, you know, I always think of, I don't know what county Tunica's in. Either way, we can still look at data and how it impacts our communities, how it impacts women. We can talk about it. We can write about it. We're going to blog about it. We're going to have some face-to-face discussions. Dr. Trina and I will be appearing on campuses. We can figure all that part out, but we're coming, just so you know. We are coming, listeners. So, and we got Queen Latifah, who has said She listens to HBCU Nation on a regular. So we have some credibility with us. If the queen is listening, she must like what she's hearing. And so now that we're raising it to another level, we're going to take this STEM and these STEM backgrounds we have. We're going to take this data that we have. We're going to bring you relevant content and relevant statistics behind how women in this country, how Black women in this country are being impacted by laws, are not getting their fair share, why they're not getting their fair share. Let's try to figure out how we can get our fair share and what that means. What does getting our fair share even mean? It may not mean the same thing to you as it means to me. And to me, part of me getting my fair share is making sure you get yours. So, you know, it's not an individual endeavor. It's a collective endeavor. And that's one of the other things I think that we as a people need to start moving towards, thinking about we instead of me. And I know that I try to do that on a regular basis. I'm limited. But at the same time, I don't want to say I'm limited. I like to say I'm limitless because I'm not scared to ask or do or try. So,
1: and that was the theme as well, right? In the conference, ask for help.
0: Ask, exactly.
1: Ask for help. And
0: we're not used to that, though. We're not used to that, especially academically.
1: Yes.
0: I mean, you know, being in the fields that we're in, asking for help shows weakness. And that, you know, we weren't capable of cutting it, people that look like me, because there aren't that many people that look like me that are even doing physics or have studied physics. People in general across the board, not that many have studied physics, which tells you right there that is not something that is easy to do. But when white folks do it and say that we are not capable, most of them aren't capable of doing it either. So to say that all of us Black folks are not capable is a fallacy.
1: I think even for me to be the first, right, in your department, African-American woman to get a PhD, right, in the psychometrics department, you know, there's a lot of firsts still, which is just crazy, you know, just to think about that.
0: And they're going to keep coming.
1: I'm looking forward to the day where there's less first, right? Yeah. And we have more and more and more. I think, you know, we have to keep the momentum going. I think, you know, I'm at least seeing an awareness among women and a willingness to reach out to each other and come together. And then I just think we can build on it.
0: Right. We need to build trust, though. I mean, you know, building on the momentum is wonderful, but I don't know what that magical thing is that happens when we come together under a roof like that convention center that makes people feel happy and willing to talk to each other and Black, white, whatever, old, young, just to have a legitimate conversation about what you're there for, why you're there, what you do, how can I help you? Can I introduce you to somebody that may be helpful to get your, you know, move you along the process?
1: So during lunch, we sat with two younger women who started their business, and, you know, and one of the young ladies asked to have coffee with me, and I was, you know, more than happy to say, yes, let's get together, and, you know, I'll share what I know. You know, I may not be, you know, where you want to be yet, but, you know, I'm a few steps ahead of you, so at least I can help you move a little faster.
0: Right.
1: And that's what it's about, right? And then even, you know, to partner with each other so that we're stronger together.
0: Exactly.
1: We're not trying to do it all by ourselves.
0: Two Dr. Trinas are better than one. That's why we're doing this.
1: You know, and just being flexible. And this is a great example of just being flexible and open to what the universe is doing, right? Bringing us together in this way. We didn't expect it, right?
0: We sure didn't. Not at all. All I knew was that morning when I got up, I was going to be talking to Queen Latifah. Yes, I'm going to be talking to Queen. Then I'm going to jet after that shortly. But no, it wasn't meant for me to do that. It was meant for us to run into each other.
1: Right. And I'm thinking, I'm already thinking, like, wow, like the power in just being with each other, like in your field combined with my field, what are the great, you know, innovative ideas we can come up with? Like, it's just, I'm just so excited. I'm excited about that. I think I mentioned, you know, like in data analytics, how, you know, different industries are coming together, right? Mm-hmm. Physics with data analytics, engineering with data analytics. Well, mm-hmm. why can't nuclear physics I mean, I and did my, data analytics that was come data together? Analytics.
0: That's what nuclear physicists do. The theory side is all math. We take a data set from like the collider that discovered the Higgs boson. Hampton University built one of the detectors to detect all the stuff that flies off when the particles collide. And so I did a little bit of work on helping to build that detector. It was really cool. I did some testing of one of the components. But the point I want to make is being able to predict in a theoretical model what's going to happen before the collision is one thing that nuclear theorists do. The other thing is explain why the particles dispersed in the way they did, and also what types of particles came out of it, because you're going to get stuff that didn't go in a particular state come out, and you're like, okay, we created some new particles as a result of this collision. So it's the work of the theorist to work out all that math to explain what just happened. Oh, okay, 5 protons went that way, 5 electrons went that way, 2 of them were anti-electrons or positrons, and, you know, all of that. And just, you know, that's what theorists do. Mm-hmm. But being able to look at data sets with you and apply my scattering, which is what I use as a model to describe everything. Everything is an interaction, just like going to the summit. First thing I thought about was, you know, wow, everything really is a scattering problem. There's an approach, then there's a target. You approached me, I didn't see you coming. And then we got together, there's that interaction. Then boom, oh, there's some stuff we expected. Then this whole spinoff of two heads, two Dr. Trinas are better than one, is the new.
1: And just in the whole process of innovation, right? There's right. The, you know, there's I learned at one of the companies I worked at, Medici approach, right? There was an Italian family that financed a lot of new ideas. Anyway. Mm-hmm. You know, just when people come together from different industries, it's like, well, I know this from my work in fraud detection, and this could be applied to cybersecurity, right? Mm-hmm. You may be looking at it from your perspective, right? You know your area of expertise. I know my area of expertise. Mm-hmm. Right? I'm coming from the business world. But, right. You know, together we can monetize and, oh, you know, yes. do all kinds of wonderful things that, you know, maybe we had, you know.
0: Girl, yes.
1: People are going to want to tune in just to hear our brilliant ideas that we're coming up with on the fly, I think.
0: But, that's the best way to do it. You can't innovate in a process.
1: Yeah. And
0: otherwise, you know, it's not innovation.
1: Great. Yeah. Yeah. And it would be great to, you know, have other people in the room and, you know, other people, you know, come in and give, you know,
0: we'll let some of that happen. We'll get there. No, exactly. Yeah. No, I would love to have that happen. And so,
1: you know, from
0: Dr. Trina, we're going to have a guest talk to us about, you know, some unique issue or idea or whatever as it impacts women and, you know, particularly if there's some data or metrics or something that need to be worked out, we're on it. That's what we do. And if it's a STEM matter, women in the workplace, that race gender gap still exists, we can certainly have a conversation about that. We can talk about what's being done, what's not being done to try to address it. And I think the possibilities are endless because two Dr. Trinas are better than one. especially these two.
1: Especially these
0: two. Yes. So we're gonna weave some Queen Latifah in, and we're gonna just, you know, we're gonna do the thing. I thank her for, you know, giving me a reason to come to Richmond to do that interview. Mm-hmm. I mean, you know, it wasn't specifically her, but, you know, just the fact that she was coming and I reached out.
1: Yes.
0: And then the reached out and I got there, and, you know, it just put everybody in the right place at the right time.
1: And yes, I saw that as an opportunity to be encouraged.
0: Right. And we need a cheerleader. And
1: yes. She
0: is a cheerleader.
1: Yeah, absolutely. I was really, really, to see her level of success.
0: So, well, it's you. A deal. Thank you. All right, listeners, you heard it from Dr. Trina Rubin. Dr. Trina Rubin said that we're going to get together once a month at least, and we're going to just talk about what we need to talk about and start plotting to take over the world.
1: Yes.
2: Well, good afternoon, everyone, and welcome to this week's episode of It's Easy, Son, Life Lessons on the Journey to Your Promise. I am both humbled and excited today to have as my guest for this week, Mr. Cornell Leverett Moore. I call him a master attorney, or sometimes I basically just call him Mr. Chairman, because of his daily work activities, but he is so much more than that. He is a two-time HBCU graduate from Virginia Union University and Howard University Law School, and has served on the boards of Howard, Virginia Union, and Johnson C. Smith University, where I had the distinct pleasure of meeting him. He is a mentor, career coach, and advocate for the HBCUs of our nation. He's an accomplished businessman and what I consider a social entrepreneur who works tirelessly behind the scenes to inspire future leaders. I'm excited about today's discussion because as we watch the challenges unfold in our nation today, especially around race relations and the rise of the youth of the nation to take their rightful place, his perspective as a civil rights activist himself in the 60s can give us a unique perspective. Ladies and gentlemen, without further ado, please let me welcome to the show Mr. Cornell Leverett Moore. Mr. Moore, welcome to the show.
3: Thank you so much, Gerald.
2: Well, I'm so excited for you being here with us today because I met you when I was at Johnson C. Smith, and you have been kind of a guide and inspiration for me as my career has continued to move. And I thought to myself, I would be so honored if you would join the show today, not just because of our background and relationship, but just to share with the audience a career and a life that signifies what I'm trying to do with this podcast, and that is to inspire young people. And I couldn't think of anyone else more worthy of joining me today than you, especially what we are seeing happening in light of, you know, COVID-19 and our race relations and the stress on young people today, and many of them wondering what's next. So what I would like to do today, what I've done with all my guests, is just give you an opportunity to share with us your early childhood and what grounds you, your family background, and we'll walk our way through high school and college. And as the conversation evolves, there are certain things that I'd like to for you to tease out as we go. So a free-flowing conversation, and most of the time it will be you talking, and those of us that know you and those who are going to come to know you just get a chance to listen to you and your story. So with that, will you give us some sense of your background, your early childhood, your family, what grounds you, and what has basically been foundational to take you to where you are today?
3: Well, thank you so much, Joe. You know, today I sit in Minneapolis, Minnesota, the epicenter of the movement that's going on in the streets and around the nation and the world today. So I just hope that you all will pray and raise up Minneapolis and give us a chance to make changes in our systemic racism problem that we all have. And so I just hope that all the people that are listening will participate in a peaceful and meaningful and progressive way to change the way that we think, see things today, and hopefully things will be better tomorrow. Now, I was born in North Georgia, a place called Tignall, Georgia, County, somewhere between Athens and Washington. If you remember, Washington, Georgia, is the place where the Confederate train disappeared with the gold, allegedly. And they found the president of the Confederacy, old Davis, Jeb Davis, running down the highway, down the railroad track. So That's where I was born. I was raised in South Georgia, in a place called Statesboro, Georgia, and Bullock County, which is down near Savannah. I'm the oldest of six of children, mother and father. My father was a tradesman, a bricklayer, cement finisher, and also a barber. My mother was a civic leader, I guess you would call her. She was a substitute teacher, PTA leader, an all-around family person. Ended up being head of the recreation department in our little hometown of Statesboro, Georgia. For those of you who are listening in Georgia know that Statesboro is the home of Georgia Southern University, a place that I could never frequent when I was a little boy in Statesboro. To put some context on this, I was born in 1939. I'm 80 years old. Finished high school in 1957. Could not go to Georgia Southern to college, so I had to traverse to a northern school in Richmond, Virginia. And that's where I got my start. I was president of every class in high school, president of student government, played football, basketball in the band, and had a full-time job, and the oldest of six children. I had five little siblings to order around or to supervise. So that's basically my history. I was fortunate enough, and those who know me and those who will get to know me, I'm sort of a, what would you call it, lippy. I tend to speak a lot. I tend to speak my mind. I tend to not hide anything in the bushes. What you see is what you don't get. And so I was a national champion of a number of things, extemporaneous speaking. I went to the national, and this is all colored now. You got to remember the time. Everything was segregated. So I was in the national color spelling contest, spelling bee, I guess you would call it. And so those are some of the things that I did. Went to summer camp, 4-H club camp, YMCA camp. Always started getting ahead of the curve. I went to Boy Scout camp before I was supposed to go and had to reside for a couple hours in the outhouse while the camp was being inspected because I was too young to go. That's basically it, you know, my background. I worked, you know, attended bar, waited tables, pumped gas, delivered groceries, raked yards, picked a little bit of cotton. I'm not going to lie too much about that. I wasn't very good at that. Picked a little cotton, picked a little tobacco, and that's my story.
2: So given your varied background and you being the oldest of five, you had a fairly you had a fairly large household, and I would imagine that your family ties and the community of your family was something that's very, very important to you. And how does that translate into your own family today?
3: Well, you know, I saw my mother's more involved than my dad because he was working all the time. He laid bricks in the day and cut hair at night. But I saw my mother in the PTA, in the church, in the neighborhood. Like all families during that time, we were, I won't say scrambling, but we were scuffling, scrambling, trying to stay ahead as I look back. We moved a number of times. I remember when my mother died, two of my friends came down to the funeral. One was the judge and one was the doctor from Richmond, two of my best friends. One had been my roommate in law school. And I started showing them where I lived and finally said, "How many houses did you live in?" I said, "I do not know, but these are the five that I remember." And ultimately, when I, and this is jumping ahead for you, but when I got a little bit of material wealth, I bought my parents a home and a brick house. In the good part of town. The good part of town. My sister lives there now. My parents are both deceased. But I paid for the house, and my sister's living in it until this day. My parents have been dead, 15, 20 years at the least. But that's what I saw. And then later on in life, as I said, my mother ran the recreation center. When I was coming up in South Georgia, and I'd say this to all these young people who are listening or talking to me, you take real pride and you take for granted being able to go to the swimming pool. You take for granted the fact that you can go to the beach. You take for granted you can go to the lake or the riverside. We couldn't go. There was no place in that you could go and put your foot in the Atlantic Ocean at a public beach. If you put your foot in the water in the Atlantic Ocean in Georgia, you were in some woods or maybe off one of those islands like Sapinoa Island or somewhere. But it was a tough time. So we didn't know how to swim. We couldn't swim. For us to go to the beach, we'd have to get on a school bus and go all the way to Fernandina Beach, Florida, or go over to Hilton Head. If you go to Hilton Head, as soon as you hit the island, make a hard left, and that was, quote-unquote, the colored beach. So wow. Today I hope that all the young people take advantage and don't take for granted, but be relieved that you can go to some of these places that I saw that we could not go. I used to drive white people to the beach in Savannah as a job and turn around and come right back to Statesboro. Wow. Now I have a home in Savannah. I don't go to the beach because I don't really care about the beach. But if I want to go to the beach, I could go. That's progress.
2: That is
3: progress big. Is having the opportunity to achieve the possibilities. That's what we're talking about today. If you don't have any opportunities, possibilities are nothing. It's impossible. It's like the song, was it The Impossible Dream?
2: Mm-hmm.
3: So anyway, I get choked up sometimes when I tell that part of the story. But anywho, I just remember I was waiting. I was working at the country club. I only caddied once in my life. I was 14 years old. Forest Heights Country Club, Statesboro, Georgia. In those days, Statesboro was the bright leaf tobacco capital of the world. Bright leaf tobacco capital of the world. So we had tobacco salesmen coming down all the time in the summer to buy tobacco. You heard that old thing, when they're auctioning tobacco. Well, they had the right to join the country club. I'll make this real quick. This man came and I caddied for him, and he asked me, where did the ball go? I had no clue, and I told him I did not know. I was a smart mouth, too. I said, for 75 cents, you don't get much around here. But anywho, he called me out my name. He called me the N-word, MF, and everything else, SOB. When we got back to the clubhouse, he told Mr. Johnson, the club manager, that this N, IGG, is not worth a nickel. Mr. Johnson said, we don't call our boys NIGGs around here. He made me the associate club director, pro.
2: Wow.
3: Forest Heights Country Club. And so what I was in charge of, now that sounds better than, I have a lot of stories that I.
2: Right.
3: But you get the picture.
2: I get the picture. So
3: he came back the next summer. He wanted to play golf. The worst time in the world in South Georgia to play golf is at high noon. He said, boy, what time can I get out on the course? I said, let me see if I can get you out there about noon. And he went wild again, and Mr. Johnson said, Cornell's the pro. Take it or leave it. So you see, what goes around comes around.
2: Yes.
3: And if you stay true to your trade and true to yourself and true to your motto and your mother and your father and all your people, you'll get an opportunity. But you got to hang in there. You can't hit and run. This is, I don't like to use the phrase, this is the marathon and not a sprint. But this is 18 holes. This is not a putt-putt course.
2: Yeah, not a putt-putt course. Yeah. So something you said at the start of this talk struck me because I know you for your quick wit and you always speak your mind. And oftentimes when I call you to ask you for some advice, I'm sometimes sitting on the edge of my chair because I know you're going to tell me something I don't want to hear. But that has been very, very helpful over the years for me. But were you that way in high school as well? You mentioned you were a part of several championships, speaking. Can you talk to us a little bit about your high school years and your involvement in extracurricular activities? And how did that shape and mold you?
3: Well, let me just tell you, when I was 5 years old, and I don't know if you ever heard me tell the story. When I was 5 years old, 4 or 5 years old, I could read on the fifth grade level.
2: Wow.
3: So they were going around the country looking for black geniuses. Some foundation, this is now 75 years ago, so the story may be embellished or it may not be completely true, but basically this is what happened. I was discovered that I could read, and they gave me a choice of going to a special school either in New York at Columbia, California at Stanford, or the University of Minnesota. My mother had relatives in Minnesota, so I chose, they chose for me, to come to Minnesota. Well, my aunt told me on the train when she came to get me, she said, now, don't say anything about how old you are because you're riding for free. Because my uncle worked for the railroad. And of course, I'm telling everybody, you know, I'm almost 5 miles. I said, boy, you got to get us charged for this trip. So I came to Minnesota, and I went to the special school. And for the sake of this discussion, I call it genius school. So I went to genius school. And I went to junior school, and I would ride the streetcar by myself from downtown Minneapolis across the University of Minnesota. I showed that university to you when you were here.
2: Yep.
3: But I went there, and after about 6 weeks, they called my aunt to come over to the school, you know, like for a parent conference. And so my aunt came over on her lunch break, and the teacher started to talk to her about, you know, how's your day? And my aunt said, cut to the chase. I got to get back on the next streetcar to go back to work. What did this little bad boy do? The man says, we found out he's not a genius. My aunt said, I could have told you that when you took him. He's just nosy. Well, they let me stay for the year. As I give this speech across the world, I said, you may laugh at what I just told you, but at least I went to genius school. You never got in.
2: Right.
3: And that's the kind of little smart remarks I made all my life. And I guess it was just my way of doing things. I spoke up for my friends. I was president of our class in senior high school, and the teacher told us that she was going to have her sister act as a chaperone on our class trip to Washington, D.C., our senior class trip. And all my friends said, we can't have that. Why are we going to pay for that lady to go? One of our mothers could go, and my mother really wanted to go. So I said, I'll go tell Miss Williams. So I went in, I stood in Miss Williams' door, and I proceeded to tell her how we felt. She said, you're the only one standing in the door. I swore then that whenever I stand up for a group, I'm going to make sure they're all around me, they're with me, or I'm behind them speaking from the back. So I've learned a lot in my 80 years of that you can help people, but you can't make them help themselves. During the civil rights thing in Richmond, Virginia, we did the sit-ins in the 60s, in 59s and 60s. We sent out the first Freedom Riders. I was president of the student government at Virginia Union. You know, somebody has to speak up. Somebody has to go to jail. Somebody is going to get hurt. And some people are going to succeed. The thing that I've always tried to take from that, if you can help somebody, help them. If you can lead them, don't say, I'm leading you. Be asked to lead. Leaders don't just stand up and say, I am the leader. Mm. People come to leaders and they say, would you lead us? Would you take charge? Would you speak up? Would you represent us? But just to say, I'm going to lead, you don't walk in the room and say, I'm the leader. You know what might happen to you in some place. You may get your head handed to you.
2: Mm-hmm.
3: And leaders have to lead. You know, leaders can't do like some people we know today, say I'm the leader, and walk across the square with a Bible in their hand.
2: Mm-hmm.
3: Not even know how to turn the Bible. Don't get me going there. Okay. But anywho,
2: yeah.
3: You have
2: but,
3: to,
2: but let me
3: you,
2: ask you be a question. Leader.
3: Ask people you, have to want to follow leaders.
2: Let me ask you a quick question. Someone asked me the other day, are leaders born or leaders made? What would be your response?
3: I think leaders have leadership qualities within them. And when they're asked to do things, that comes to the forefront. I don't think that I have ever walked into a room and said, I'm going to be the leader of this group. People have asked me, would you take the lead? Would you speak up? Would you represent us? Would you go out there for us? Would you go get this or bring that to them? When I ran, and I'm getting way ahead of you now, but when mm-hmm. I ran for what's called the leadership of the Sigma Pi Phi fraternity, the Boule, a lot of people think it's a bougie, upscale organization. It is. It's for people of talent, people of knowledge, people of integrity, and people who have achieved something. I was washing dishes, and I'll never forget as long as I live. I was washing dishes at our old house in 1999. No, take it back. 2003 or 2004. And I got a phone call from a doctor in Milwaukee. Said, we need you to lead our organization. Would you run for the presidency? Called the Grand Sire Archon. And I said, I don't know. I was active in an organization. He said, we need people like you. At that time, being young was 60. He said, we need a young person like you to lead. Well, that was my challenge. And I stood up and I ran and I won. And I led the organization for those years. But that's an example of people coming to you. You know, I mean, I knew the man. I didn't know him that well. But a group of people, a cohort, had gotten together and said, we need somebody like, and they went through the names and said, What about that guy named Cornell? And that's how it happens. But your light, you know, your light, you have to let your light shine. You can't hide your light under a bushel and expect people to find light and light out of darkness. You follow me?
2: I follow you. So going back down to your college years, Virginia Union University. And
3: I went to Virginia Union. I'm going to cut you off on this because I can't wait to get here. As I told you, I was all world. And I'm not lying to you. I can't wait to get here. As I told you, I was all world. And I'm not lying to you. You look at my year, I was everything you want to be. I played

0: But I listened to those kids from Atlanta play solo. I couldn't play that good, even though I was solo at my little school. Anywho, I did that. And I was, as I told you, I was president of the student government. I was in Who's Who. Time to go to college, I wanted to come back to Minnesota. I applied, University of Minnesota, only school I applied to. Today is June 10th, 2020. I have not gotten my response yet from the University of Minnesota.
1: Wow.
0: I applied in 1957. I should also tell you that in about 1990-something, my wife became chairman of the Board of Regents at the University of Minnesota.
1: Wow.
0: Did that pay back?
1: Yeah.
0: You tell me. Is that payback?
1: Wow.
0: Of what goes around?
1: Comes around.
0: That's right. So as a result, I sat there August 15th, and I thought I was a shark dresser. I had a tweed jacket. I had a London Fog coat. I had a Bulova watch. I had some Borsheim shoes. I'm going off to college, Joe College. August 15th, I still had not heard from University of Minnesota. My friends had gone to Florida A&M, Morehouse, Tennessee State, South Carolina State, Savannah State, Fort Valley State, Albany, all those schools, Clark, Morehouse. Later down, she said, Cornell, when are you leaving? I said, well, I'm waiting a year. She said, son, if you haven't heard by August 15th, those people are not going to accept you. I said, what should I do? She said, let me make a phone call. Her brother was the dean of the chapel at Virginia Union University, Dr. Theodore Jones. He said, if that boy is as good as you say, and I had fairly good grades, I was in the top 10 of my class. He said, if he is who you say he is, we'll give him a full scholarship. And on Labor Day, I showed up at Virginia Union. That's how, I never heard of it, didn't know where it was, didn't even think about it. Best decision ever made for me in my life.
1: Mm.
0: I went to Virginia Union. I became president of every class except the senior class. I tried to change the rules so I could be president of the student government and the senior class like I did in high school, but I didn't have enough wherewithal.
1: Mm.
0: I ran into some jokers almost as smart as I am. So I ended up Who's Who again, joined a fraternity, had a job, went on. And that's how I went through law school. I was also the manager of all the athletic teams. As a result, I ended up playing Arthur Ashe one day. That's another story for another time.
1: Mm.
0: I served Arthur Ashe. His dad called him. He missed the shot. So this day I say I beat Arthur Ashe playing tennis. And until Arthur Ashe died, he wanted to play me again. He said, you're the only black person that's ever beat me since I started playing tennis.
1: Wow. But, you know,
0: don't get another shot.
1: During my research, I found out that you actually were inducted into the Virginia Union University Athletic Hall of Fame in 2015.
0: You know what? That's another story.
1: Uh-huh.
0: They didn't have a sports guy who keeps all the records and publicity. They didn't have somebody when I was there. So I was the scorekeeper for every team at Virginia Union. And every page, my name was on it. Whoever the sports person was later on in life said he must have been somebody, so we ought to put him in the Hall of Fame.
1: They can't take it from you, though.
0: Huh?
1: They can't take it from you.
0: No, but they put out a story that I was all world. In fact, they published it in the paper in Richmond. My wife said, you can't let those people publish that. So I put my hat in my hand and I called the paper and said, that's a lie. That was fake news. But I still got inducted as an athletic supporter. My son said, isn't that a jockstrap? But anywho,
1: yeah.
0: That's how I got inducted. But I got inducted, I think, for two reasons. That and because of my part ownership of the Minnesota Twins 2 World Championships.
1: Mm-hmm.
0: So I am a sportsman when you get down to it.
1: Yeah.
0: But that's how I got into the Hall of Fame. And when I told my story at the banquet, people just died laughing. I said, but I'm here.
1: Yeah.
0: And I bought three tables, so all they want you to do is contribute anyway, but I bought three tables that day, so they're happy with me.
1: Okay. Well, we're going to get to the Minnesota Twins and your part ownership in a minute. But Howard Law School, you entered a Mecca and you went to law school there. Can you tell us a little bit about your time at Howard and leaving one HBCU and going to another HBCU?
0: Another, I have to, you know, I can't go straight to the story. That's another story. August 15th, 1961, I'm in Minneapolis, Minnesota, trying to find a job. But my mother called and said that they're drafting people in Statesboro, and they're going to draft you next week. I remember that Virginia.

0: the union, being a member of Omega Psi Phi fraternity and president of the student government, Spotswood W. Robinson III, the dean of Howard University Law School, had the same credentials as I had. And he said, anyone who has those credentials, as long as I'm dean, you get the dean scholarship. I remember that on August 15th, 1961. And I called him. I said, Dean Robinson. He said, boy, I thought you died, because I did not accept the scholarship. I was not going to go to law school. I was going to go and get a master's in labor relations and work in government during the day. He said, be here by Labor Day. And again, I showed up at Howard University Law School. And that's how I went to law school. I had no intention, no desire, no thought. Nobody even told me about being a lawyer. Remember, we'd never seen any black lawyers much, except Algonquin J. Calhoun on Amos and Andy. There were no black lawyers in South Georgia. And the ones I met in Richmond, Virginia, were Doug Wilder, Oliver Hill, and some others. And they were just so far beyond my reach, I never thought of them. Met Thurgood Marshall, never thought about it. So anywho, I go to law school at Howard University. I show up, and there we got a chance to see Thurgood Marshall. We got a chance to see all the famous lawyers doing the civil rights cases. Dean Robinson was one of the litigants in the cases before the Supreme Court. So that was that. But I went to law school, and you have to forgive me. I went to law school not to be a civil rights attorney, not to be a personal injury attorney, not to be a criminal law attorney. I went to be an attorney and counselor at law according to the state in which I practiced. I want to do everything that I can in my power to make the law come alive. So I became a commercial lawyer, and I worked in the Treasury Department. I worked in banks, started a bank, general counsel of what is now Wells Fargo Bank, and just went on from there. So I had a leasing company, worked in a mortgage company, always in the financial arena. But law school for me was something else. I had a chance to compete against white people, smart men and women from integrated schools, from HBCUs, from foreign schools. We had somebody from China, somebody from Africa, somebody from Yugoslavia, people from all the big cities. And here I am from Statesboro, Georgia, competing, almost winning.
1: Yeah.
0: I held my own.
1: Yeah.
0: And it's been just fun. And then just to go from there and to see the things that I've seen brings tears to my eyes sometimes. To think that a lot of our people never know what goes on behind the scenes. Example, I was a Secret Service assistant agent in 1962. I worked at the Liberty Loan Building of those who were in Washington. It's the last building you see before you go on the 14th Street Bridge on the right-hand side. There, we looked at bad money. Across the street was where they burnt bad money. Bad money being money that was worn out, raggedy, torn, tattered. Just the things. I would drop bales of millions of dollars of money into a flaming pit to be destroyed. I mean, some people say, what's the symbolism of that? The symbolism of it is that I have seen money created and I've seen money destroyed. I've seen lives created and I've seen lives destroyed. They go the same path. You go through life, you get exchanged, you get used, you get bartered, you get monitored, and you get fulfilled. And then there comes a time for you to be destroyed. It's deep, no, I think.
1: Wow, that is very deep when you come to think of it. But as you said that about your being exchanged, and you look at some of the things that are happening now, and for example, our president here at Morehouse was on Fox News recently, and he mentioned that corporate America in some ways, the question was asked of him whether or not corporate America has failed African Americans. And he gave a very, very pointed answer that in summary basically says that the investments need to be made in the African American community just weren't made. And to this day, they are still not being made. And those that can make the investments, they don't have folks of color around them. What are your thoughts on that perspective?
0: Well, we must, it seems to me, I'm involved in a group. We're going to have a Zoom talk tonight with the leaders of commerce in Minneapolis. My fraternity, I was telling you, Sigma Phi Phi, our group is going to meet with these people Zoom tonight. And we're going to talk to them about, you better recognize You know what the young people used to say? You better recognize that we have a problem in this country. Half are doing well and half aren't. And you can make up any percentage you want. And when you get to a point sometime that the two will equal each other, and now you've got unrest. If you do not allow, you don't have to, I would say, but you don't have to help me, but just allow me, get out of my way. If you don't allow us to have good education, good homes, good schools, you won't have any.
1: Mm.
0: Because if you do the math, 50-50, and you do the average, that means half the people aren't doing well. I think I'm coming to a mathematical point here. What I'm trying to say is that if I do well and you don't do well, you may try and take my wealth.
1: Mm-hmm.
0: Follow me?
1: Yep. Follow
0: or
1: you.
0: I will push your wealth down further, your well-being, I mean, I'm using the phrase. So it seems to me, and I've always believed, I haven't asked for very much of people, I don't think. All I've asked for is the opportunity. Just open the door and I'll come in. You don't have to leave it open. You can just leave it unlocked. I'll come in the legitimate way. And once I get in, I'll take advantage of everything in the room. And I don't mean by taking it. I will use and seize every opportunity. I will engage. I will participate. And I want to be compensated. Basic life.
1: Mm-hmm.
0: I do the work, I get paid. But give me a chance to do the work. Don't say I can't do the work if you never gave me a chance. You don't know what I know. If I had a good education, came from a good home, a good background, some integrity, some initiative, some incentive, some opportunity, and then have eyes wide open enough to see what's there. What I get upset about a lot, Gerald, because people get in the room and they don't know what to look for. It's like going into a candy store and taking the first piece of candy you see. It may be sour. Peppermint may be in the back. The chocolate to the right. Vanilla to the left. Look around. Don't take the first thing to do. Now, we always used to be teachers, preachers, and that was about it. And workers. Now we have opportunities. I mean, I look at some of these things that you see people doing. I was looking at just this list of people in this fraternity that I'm telling you about. I see doctors, I see vice presidents, I see mayors, owners, all kinds of people. I said, geez, you do that? A guy explained to me. I have no idea what he's talking about, but I enjoy listening, learning, have my eyes open to something new, being intrigued, being interested. And that's what I think that we have to do more of. And don't let people tell you what you can't do. I don't let anybody tell me what I can't do. I'll discover sooner or later I can't swim. I'll learn sooner or later I can't climb mountains because I get dizzy. But at least let me try.
1: Right.
0: Let me try.
1: Mm-hmm.
0: That's all I want. Give me a chance. And I think that's all we're asking for. First of all, allow us, afford us the opportunity to get a good education, a good night's sleep, and a good meal. Let us open our eyes. That's all we're asking for.
1: Mm-hmm.
0: And don't hold back. Don't put your foot on my neck. Don't put your knee on my neck.
1: Right.
0: You know?
1: So let me ask you this question, the one that I know I'm always intrigued by. And I was, while getting ready for this interview, I looked and saw where you had a clip on History Makers. You were featured on History Makers, and you were talking about you were in the background when you were a part owner of the Minnesota Twins. And you're mentioning the fact that there was a player that came, and Kirby Puckett was key to that. And the young man is saying, "Who's that brother that's up front with the Polab? I think the owner's name was
0: Polab,
1: right? Can you just share with the audience how that whole being a part owner of a major league baseball franchise is no small feat? How did that happen?
0: Well, years and years and years ago, when I first came to Minnesota, I came here as the chief legal officer for the control of the currency, the National Bank Examiners. And we examined national banks in North Dakota, South Dakota, Minnesota, and Wisconsin. And I was the chief legal officer. Mr. Polad owned a bank called the Marquette Bank, and he came seeking some advice, which I gave to him, which nobody else knew. I'd just come from Washington, of course, so I had the latest action. And we became close friends. We were kitchen friends, I called. I'd go to his kitchen and he'd come to mine. And finally, and then he put me on the board of one of his banks once I sold the bank that I owned, owned part of. And for 25 years, I was on the board of his bank. One day, he called me, and he says, who is that fellow you bring by to see me? I was part owner of the Embassy Suites hotel chain originally. So my buddy and I, we had sold and exchanged the hotels a number of times. He said, I'm getting ready to buy the twins. Oh, I knew that. He said, I'm looking for a partner. Would you and your buddy want to buy part of it? So we bought 45% of the Minnesota Twins. And from there, he said, now I have to tell you this. There's not enough in this glory in this for all of us. I am the owner. You are my partners. I do the talking. You don't talk. If somebody asks you to own the Twins, you can say yes. But I would hope that you wouldn't go around bragging that you're the first black owner of a team, et cetera. I get emotional when I get to this part. I understood. It was a financial deal. So it goes on, and we went. That was in 86. In 87, the next year, 85. In 87, we win the World Series. We beat the St. Louis Cardinals. So that time, I did not go to the White House. I didn't know about the White House. The second time in 1991, when we beat your Atlanta Braves, we took them to the kitchen. Interesting fact, the Twins never won a game on the road in the two World Series. All eight games we won in the two World Series were won in the Metrodome here in Minneapolis.
1: Wow.
0: Which is a fact. I think most people have never. I put it together. So anyway, we're going to the White House, chartered Northwest Airlines jet. I'm sitting up front with the ownership, of course, right where I should be. In the back, a player by the name of Chili Davis. Asked Kirby Puckett, who's the old man? Who's the old black guy up in the front? Is he the boss's boss being pulled at? Is that his chauffeur? Is that his boy? Kirby told him, said, if you look real hard, Chili, he already has on a World Series ring. He's part owner. That's Mr. C. Chili Davis said, Mr., I apologize. I didn't mean no harm. I said, brother, young man, it's not a big deal. But I got that. And we went on to the White House. George W. Bush was the president. And that was another story for another day. But that's what happened. And then when we got to the point where the Twins, once you win the World Series, all your players become world class. So they go from $1 an hour to $100 an hour. And the cost got out of hand. And the contributions that were going to be required of us were more than we were prepared to put into somebody else's team. And on top of that, he was getting ready to build the new stadium, the Target Field. And our share was like $200 million. So my partner said, can we just get our money back and we'll go home? So we sold our interest in 1995, and that's how that all happened.
1: Mr. Chairman Moore, as I'm listening to you and every one of the stories that you've shared thus far, it seems to me as if you were always in the right place at the right time. But going back to the analogy you made about when you go into the candy store, you don't pick up the first thing. It seems to me as if you've married those opportunities then when they come your way with an attention to detail and a laser-like focus on what it is that you're trying to accomplish. And somehow the merging of those two things has afforded you some of the opportunities and successes that you've had. Because I'm pretty sure before this interview or the audience hearing this interview, I don't think many people would have known that the Minnesota Twins had African-American ownership at the time. I don't think that's widely known.
0: Well, I'm sure it isn't. I'll give you another example. In 1980-some-odd, the All-Star game was played in Minnesota. And I can't remember the man's name now. He was from California, and he'd been head of the Olympic Committee, and he was then the commissioner of baseball. I can't remember his name now, but that gives you who he was. We were walking across the street to a party, it's like a Super Bowl kind of a party, but they'd have the same thing at the All-Star game. And he said to me, Reggie Jackson was then raising sand about not being a black owner in the major league. And the man said, the commissioner said, oh, you're Cornell Moore. I said, yes, sir. He said, we want to tell the world about you, but your partner says that he didn't want to do that. He didn't want to put that burden on you of being the first Negro to do this or the first Negro to do that. He just sees you as a good old boy.
1: Mm-hmm.
0: Not in those words, but that's
1: right.
0: So I said, well, I'd be glad to do it if you want to. I said, granted, that we only have 45%. I have an interest in a partnership that has 45%. And so I never did. I never told anybody. And one day, some reporter called me from one of the channels here in Minneapolis and said, is it true? I said, yeah. He said, people have been seeing you doing things, but they didn't know why you were doing it. Like when the Polars assumed ownership of the team, you and your wife circled the field like everybody else, and people thought you may be just his lawyer. Then there were the times people, the reporters, have seen you in the team dining room. I don't know if people know it or not. Before each game, they get a free meal. So I got used to going down getting the free meal, you know, before the game. Mm-hmm. Then they would see you in the press box. They'd see you in the owner's box. He said, but nobody ever put together why you were doing all this. He says, you're a man about town. So maybe that was it. And they never realized that my son, who's 43 years old now, was sitting on Mrs. Polad's lap at the announcement of the ownership of the team. Nobody ever put that together. And my son, until this day, who's now 240 pounds, and Mrs. Polad's dad, she's 125 pounds. She said, come here, little Johnny, just sit in my lap. Isn't that amazing?
1: That is amazing.
0: Nobody is. See, that's how what Ellison calls the invisible Negro.
1: Right.
0: The invisible man. And that's what we've got to stop being. We've got to show our face. Or maybe you don't. I figured I don't have to show my face. I'll show myself. I go where I want to go and I do what I want to do within reason.
1: Well, one of the things.
0: I joined the right clubs. I could join the country clubs. I don't play golf. So why am I going to join a country club to help them? But I do belong to the downtown club, the fancy with the ivy on the wall.
1: Yeah, you took me for lunch there.
0: That's right.
1: Yeah, that's what.
0: So go ahead.
1: No, go ahead. I said you took me for lunch there when I visited you in Minneapolis. I was very impressed.
0: The Minneapolis club. And then, you know, the other thing is, I speak to the help because I was once the help. You learn to recognize everybody for where they are. And you also emphasize to them that if they need your help, call me. I tell people, you know my number, 911. Call me. You know, they all laugh, but they have my look at my card, my cell phone's on it. And I tell people, I answer the phone. A lot of times I shouldn't answer the phone. It's a robocall, but I'll talk to a wrong number. Mm-hmm. Because there's just something about communicating. There's something about having empathy. There's something about encouraging other people. I'm not much for lending money to people, you know, at least loan me a dollar kind of people. But I will show you how to go make a dollar or tell you how I made a dollar. That's an example for you. And I also can't stand people who said they don't like me. That's why I don't get ahead. They don't like me. You don't get ahead because you don't have what's needed for the job. Or at least you don't portend, not pretend, portend, P-O-R-T-E-N-D, that you have the necessary skills to do the job. Well, and that's what I think we've got to do.
1: Well, I think one of the, I don't think, I know, one of the things that I enjoyed when I first met you when you were on the board at Johnson C. Smith was your level of integrity and your ability to speak truth to power, regardless if your position was popular or not with the rest of the members on the board. But you being the chair of the Finance Committee, I got a chance to work very closely with you, and I got to see that you speak it, you mean it, and you walk it. But one thing I always felt was your support. If we discussed an issue, and Dr. Yancey at the time, if we were all aligned, you were always behind us. And I think that's something that is missing in terms of mentorship and in terms of young people and young professionals, especially those of color who are starting out their careers. They don't get that sense that someone is behind them and they're left to find their way or search their way, and not necessarily have that commitment of folks who are willing to give back or lift up. Is that a true assessment around you in terms of how you see young people and pushing them, mentoring them?
0: Well, thank you for that kind characterization. At the law firm, I'm at Dorsey & Whitney Law Firm. We're in the top 100 law firms in the world. I have been recruiting I've been at the law firm since 1995, 25 years. I made it a point to recruit people that looked like me, whether they were brown, yellow, tan, black, or whatever. Primarily, though, black. I went to Howard University. I probably have recruited more legal associates from Howard University singularly than any one person. And I'm not saying it to brag. I'm saying to show the commitment. I knew if I was good enough coming out of Howard, you were good enough coming out of Howard if you do what you're supposed to do. And I tell the kids, young people, when they come to the law firm, I got your back, but I'm not going to hold your hand. I'm not a handholder. You told me you were smart. You wrote down that you were smart. Let me see you do it. Now, if you do it and don't get credit for it, call me. But until that, I don't have time to take you to barbecues and getting your hair cut. I'll tell you where the barbershop is. I'll tell you where the church is. But I got my own children to take care of. I can't take care of somebody else's child. Plus, you're 25 years old. And that's kind of, what do you call it? That's hard. That's cold, but it's the truth. Hard, but the truth. What I believe is when I bring somebody to the table, I've already researched you. Okay? I know you can do it. And if I'm behind you, you know, you ought to be able to go and speak for yourself. Show me what you got. And that, remember that phrase? Show me what you got.
1: Mm-hmm.
0: And I tell kids here, you can leave here. You can go where you want to go. But you have the same thing wherever you go. Life is no different on the East Coast, the West Coast, or here in the Midwest, or the Southeast. You got to prove yourself. And once you prove yourself, they'll leave you alone. If you notice, and I wasn't a big Johnny Cochran fan, but once Johnny Cochran hit the scene, nobody bothered him again. Once
1: right.
0: Willie Gary hit the scene, nobody bothered him again. And hopefully, once Cornell Moore hit the scene, they didn't bother him again. I've been doing the work that I do for now 55, almost 60 years. And that work is to set an example that I come from the hill, from the shining star on the hill, Howard University Law School, that I know what I'm talking about. If I don't know what I'm talking about, I can research it. I'm going to tell you what I'm talking about. Sometimes you go in half-cocked. Sometimes you go in misled. Regroup. Restudy. Re-research. And go back and give them hell the next time. That's the way, that's my motto. You know, I don't ask you to do anything that I haven't done or that I won't do. I'll lift rocks. I'll shovel sand as long as you're doing the same thing. And then I'll put on my tuxedo and have a glass of champagne.
1: Well, as you talk about tuxedo, the other thing that you are known for is your dress. You are one of the sharpest dressers that I know. Every piece of garment that you ever worn in my presence has been top of the line. Now, who do you get your sense of style from?
0: Well, I tell you what, my theory is very simple. I don't want to be confused with the help.
1: Wow.
0: Simple. That's the answer.
1: Wow.
0: And I've been called enough times, boy. And they ain't going to call me boy no more. Unless that's my boy. You know what I mean?
1: Mm-hmm.
0: They're not going to call me boy as a helper. So I work in situations and I surround myself, find myself in situations where it'd be easy to think I was the help because I'm the only one there. Or I'm the leader of the group. But I want them to know you dress for success. I worked, my daddy had a barbershop and I shine shoes. I always shine my own shoes. I try to use shoe shine people occasionally, but I'm kind of cheap. $10, $12 is kind of hard. But I shine my shoes. I wash my own clothes. I iron my own clothes. And I get all my stuff done right. And I try not to be flashy because flash is like, was a Jack Flash in the pan? Be steady, be stable, be subdued, but also be recognized. You want to be recognized that this guy looks like the part. People judge you a lot on the way you look. You know, I tell people at the law firm this casual Friday thing. I really don't get it. People paying us $600,000-$800,000 an hour for advice, and you look like somebody just woke up in a pair of raggedy blue jeans. I can't believe these women wear these jeans with the holes all in them. But I try and look the part. And I also do it for the race. I don't want them ever to say a black lawyer doesn't look like a lawyer. When they see me, that's where I look. And hopefully, once they see me, they'll listen to me. They'll hear me, and they'll take my advice. That is the rationale for what I just said. I had an uncle who worked on my uncle in Minnesota, died at 104, still driving his Cadillac. He said that when he worked on the railroad as a sleeping car porter, you got more tips if you looked like you were alert. And that's my idea.
1: Dress the part.
0: Dress the part.
1: Dress the part.
0: And you know, and walk, not only talk the talk, but walk the walk. I think that's another thing.
1: Absolutely. Chairman Moore, we have about 8 minutes left, and this has been we could talk for, you and I have spent a lot of time on the phone just sharing, and I'm very thankful for the friendship we've had over all these years, you know, from Johnson C. Smith onwards. As I mentioned to some folks, you're one of
0: my
1: folks,
0: some of my advice you've taken, some you haven't. That's your prerogative.
1: That's true. But
0: we won't go into that on the air.
1: No, we will leave that alone. We'll leave that alone for now. But I tell people when they mention the folks that I have, their names are in my book, my first book, and you're in there. You're in there for a reason. So with the remaining time that we have on today's this week's show, what parting words would you have for young people and young professionals who are now entering a job market that is totally unstable? They are going to have to compete with others who have been laid off because of the COVID-19. But what would be your advice and wisdom, pearls of wisdom, so to speak, for these young people as they're graduating class of 2020, for those who are graduating high school, going into college? What would be some words of advice that you could give them based on your experience and knowledge of your years of doing this?
0: Well, I would say congratulations for making it as far as you've made it. You also have to recognize that you didn't do it by yourself. You also have to recognize that you did not invent the wheel, which I wish you had. And some people, and I guess that could be controverted because there are people in Silicon Valley that are inventing the wheel, so to speak. So if you're an inventor, invent. If you're a pusher, push. If you're a puller, pull. If you're a leader, lead. And that could go on and on and on forever. But whatever you do, and I tell this to my kids, I have three kids, all went to HBCUs. The girls went to Howard. The boys went to Virginia Union. One's a lawyer, one's a writer, and one's a teacher. I said, whatever you do, do it right. You get it wrong, redo it till you get it right. Practice your craft. Know your craft. Understand your craft. Expound on your craft. And don't be ashamed to tell people what you know. Those of you who sit in the back of the room, all during college and graduate school, you'll find yourself in the back of the room again. Sit up front, at least sit in the middle of the room. Sit by the aisle. Ask questions. Give answers. Do research. And be true to yourself. Because one thing that I've learned is that I didn't want to do certain things. Like I said earlier, I didn't want to do criminal law. I didn't want to do civil rights law. I didn't want to do divorces. I knew what I wanted to do. I wanted to do finance. And I'm more crass. I like money. I did money law. I do money law. I do big deals. If that's your penchant, do that. But find what you like to do and try and put yourself in the position. If you ever get the opportunity, you're ready. It's like being in reserve on a basketball team. When the coach calls you and says, we need somebody to go in and foul somebody, be ready to foul. I need somebody to shoot a three-pointer, be ready to shoot a three-pointer. Have a specialty. Have a expertise. Have something that people need. As somebody said to me, we don't need a buggy whip manufacturer anymore because people don't use those. They don't beat the horses like that. Find something that people need. Find a niche. Or find a whatever, if you're going to be a ditch digger, dig a straight ditch, a crooked ditch, whatever they want you to do. But be good at it. And then also keep learning. I mean, I read three papers every day. My basic TV is news and shows that have something how to do. I Google, if anybody mentions anything to me, I Google it. I look up everything. I don't do a lot of book reading, but I do a lot of TV reading. I read a lot of magazines. I try and stay current. Now, this is going to freak you out. I try and stay hip, if that word is still. I want to know what's happening, you know? Yeah. What's happening? I can't do the dance. I used to be able to do the boogaloo. But, you know, whatever's going to twerk and do the twerk. But whatever you do, stay in tune. And then, lastly, and this is really, I almost cry when I say it, Don't forget where you came from. Don't forget your people. Don't forget those who are dependent on you. Don't forget those who are relying on you. And lastly, don't forget those of us who paved the way for you. You know, some people throw you to the side and they say, oh, that's old Mr. Moore. He don't know nothing. Until they get ready to get laid off. And who do they call? Who do they call? They call the man that passed in the hall that they did not speak to. They call the man on the street who tipped his hat and you ignored him because you thought he was just another old colored man. And when you get into the room, the boss say, this is Mr. Moore.
1: I've seen that happen with you once in Charlotte for the CIAA. And sure. You were in the room. I forgot where we were. And remember that time I tried to park my big truck in the garage?
0: Yep.
1: I picked you up.
0: Yep.
1: And you were I want to see you park this big bus in this parking spot. It was that same Saturday night. I don't know where we were going, but we came around a colleague who was Caucasian. And everyone was just talking, walk right by us. Well, I'm a nobody. But I'm sitting here saying to myself, do they know this is Cornell Moore? And they went on and on and on. And the person said, well, this is Cornell Moore from such and such, such and such. You need to know this guy. And what you just said resonated with me because they would have never, and they look like us. That was the funny part. They looked just like us. They were African Americans. They walked right by and just went with the idea that they're supposed to, this is the person I need to get close to, when in reality, you were the one they had to get close to. Chairman Moore.
0: That happens all the time. Gerald, I don't want to brag, but I can tell you that happens almost every day. I live in a 166-unit condominium now, and I'm the president. And we're the only ones here, and that's good and bad. But they say to my wife, you must be married, too. My wife said, yes, I am, and keeps on walking. Because if that's the only reason why they're going to speak to her, because of who I am,
1: right.
0: She doesn't want to speak to them. Speak to me because I am somebody. I am somebody. And I want to help.
1: Yeah.
0: So thank you so much, Carol. I never thought I would do this, what you've asked me to do, but I should write my own book now.
1: You should. But, you should. I think, and I will close by saying this. When I was making the list of folks that I'd like to have on the show, and I was going through the listing of folks that I just wrote down after I was convinced that I should do this because I did not want to do this. I'm not a radio person. I'm just a CPA. I count money and I work in higher education. But when they told me, just write down who you want to talk to. And I just went through my phone and I was amazed at the folks and the caliber of folks in my phone based on my time at UNCF, Johnson C. Smith, you know, Cornell, Ithaca College, and all the people that I've met. And as I was going through the list, you were obviously in the top five. And when you said yes, I was overjoyed. So I know the audience has gotten something of great value out of this talk today. And I just hope and pray that you write that book because we need this kind of wisdom for our young people today because the book is all about common sense. It's easy, son. Quit making things difficult. And quite honestly, we are making things difficult. And you just dropped some common sense bombs today that I'm sure they will embrace and, more importantly, utilize. So, Chairman Moore, I want to thank you for spending this hour with us. And I might have to have you back again.
0: Gerald, let me give you one for the road.
1: Okay.
0: My dad had never flew one time in his life. I had a family reunion in Minneapolis, and I brought my entire family to Minneapolis, my brothers, sisters, et cetera. And I lived in what I consider to be a pretty good house. In Minneapolis, $1 million house is a pretty good house. And I'm not bragging. I'm just giving you a fact. And so my house is a Mediterranean stucco house on a hill by a lake in the right, in the right part of town. I mean, nobody, you wouldn't even think we knew where that part of town was. But I lived there for 30-some years. And so my dad said, can we take a walk, son? Well, my dad had a prosthesis, so I thought his leg was hurting or his prosthesis was something. So he said, son, how well are you doing? I said, Dad, I'm doing real well. I said, you need something? He said, oh, no, you're taking care of your mother and I. He said, so are you doing as well as this guy? I said, Dad, certainly I'm doing better, our old next-door neighbor. How about this guy? Guy live around the corner. I said, let's go. Yeah, I'm doing better. Well, he said, well, why don't you have a brick house?
1: Wow.
0: The name of my book is going to be I Now Have a Brick House.
1: Yeah, that's it.
0: Because people look at you and they expect certain things from you. Now, yes. He did not understand, in this part of the country, a brick house is very unusual because bricks come from way down south. This is a labor-intensive town, so bricks are very expensive to lay, all right?
1: Mm-hmm.
0: So, and there's lots of wood up here. You know, we're in the forest. And he just couldn't understand. He said, what am I supposed to show my friends back home?
1: Wow.
0: And I said, Daddy, wow. Don't worry. I'll send you the sale receipt when I sell it.
1: Wow.
0: Wow. So that's what I said. So my book is going to be called I Now Have a Brick House, and I'll put all my euphemisms in there. Thank you so much.
1: Thank you so much, Chairman time. Moore. Thank you so much. Thank you so
0: be
1: much.
0: Good,
1: and be good. Take care.
0: Be well and be safe.
1: Yes, sir.
0: Bye-bye.
1: Bye-bye.
2: And I know Detroit has been suffering across many different verticals
3: right.
2: past 10, 15 years as far as jobs and homes and
3: right.
2: you know, just rebuilding the city and,
3: right.
2: and revitalizing Detroit
3: right.
2: neighborhoods and things like that. So I'm sure the school system was, you know, impacted. I know the school system was impacted by that. I mean, you know, it's just a domino effect. So,
3: right.
2: so I'm glad that you guys are there making a difference and turning things around.
3: Well,
2: and
3: you know,
2: so, go ahead.
3: Well, you know, for me, because I was born and raised in Detroit
2: mm-hmm.
3: and graduated from Henry Ford High School, you know, many years ago. I'm not going to
2: all the schools named after him in Motown.
3: Yep. Everybody, we got so many schools named after Henry Ford, Motown. And but the thing about it, I heard something from a quote from Dr. Christopher Emden, who teaches at Columbia University.
2: Uh-huh.
3: And basically, he's a STEM educator looking at ways of using hip-hop and rap to mm-hmm. engage students. And
2: okay.
3: one of the things that he said, you know, is that, you know, and getting an education does not mean that you should abandon your community. When you get an education, that's a tool for improving it. You know,
2: right.
3: and he's absolutely correct. You know, so you go out and you get an education, a college degree, come back to your community and make a difference. You know,
2: they got to embrace you, though.
3: Right. That's true. That's very true. That's very true.
2: They have to embrace you.
3: That's very true.
2: Because sometimes they don't.
3: That's true. That's true.
2: And so,
3: I've been pretty, you know, fortunate. You know, the majority of my family is still here in the city of Detroit, and
2: mm-hmm.
3: you know, and in fact, as soon as I came back, I connected with DPS. You know,
2: okay.
3: and said, I'm a graduate, and they had me give a presentation to a group of teachers on African American contributions to science, and for me. I was mm-hmm. so honored because here I was, a graduate of DPS,
2: mm-hmm.
3: and, you know, letting the teachers know I'm one of these kids, you know.
2: Right. You're relatable at that right. point. You
3: right, absolutely.
2: The same school system. We have to take a break, and I always forget sometime because we are so engaged in the conversation. We will be right back on Beyond the Classroom after we take a short break. We are talking with Dr. Sabrina Collins, and we are having an engaging conversation about STEM education in Detroit and the Detroit school system and the awesome work she does with the most fun job on earth, better than Disney. So we'll be right back. HBCU Nation, this is Dr. Trina Coleman, host of Beyond the Classroom. Now, if you caught an episode of Beyond the Classroom on HBCU Smart TV, you may have seen me doing some of this because I love coffee. I am always drinking coffee, particularly when I'm doing interviews. So if you want to see your mug up here with your logo of your company, organization, or whatever, you just want to see your face on Beyond the Classroom and let the thousands of other people that are watching Beyond the Classroom see your logo associated with your business or organization, then go to our Facebook page, HBCU Smart TV, and leave us a message. We'll get back to you and let you know what next steps are. You can also go to Beyond the Classroom's Facebook page at btc.stem, btc.stem. Leave us a message, post it on the page, say, I want to see my logo on Beyond the Classroom. And I want all the other thousands of people that are watching on Smart TV to see it too. All right? And you know what? I love my coffee, so there will always be a mug in my hand. Welcome back to Beyond the Classroom. Dr. Collins and I were having a very engaging conversation during the break, and we were talking about STEM and parents and having engagement in STEM with their kids and people just being interested in general and the majority not being STEM savvy and us being the minority, and how does all that stuff work together? So, Dr. Collins, let's pick up where we left off. Say what you had to say, because you were about to say something before we came back on the air.
3: Well, one of the things, though, that you had mentioned is this idea of learning to be an entrepreneur.
2: That, right? Too.
3: and the thing is, the reason why, because you're right, we haven't, we're using the term entrepreneur is being used so much now. Right. Mm-hmm. And one of the things that we have done, we actually collaborated with a local church here in Detroit, Tabernacle Missionary Baptist Church. Mm-hmm. And we established.
2: Shout out to Tabernacle Missionary.
3: Shout out to Tabernacle. We established a youth entrepreneurship pitch competition.
2: Really?
3: Specifically for, it was Tabernacle and I want to say 11 other faith-based organizations. Mm-hmm. And each one of these organizations had a youth team, a high school team, that worked together to develop a business plan and pitched it like a Shark Tank type of experience. Mm-hmm. And it was absolutely wonderful. You know, these young people were very creative mm-hmm. with their ideas. We brought in, so this was a collaboration with LTU Collaboratory, so, you know, our business incubator.
2: Y'all have one of those, too?
3: We have one of those, too. We have one of those, too.
2: I'm moving to Detroit. I'm packing up and moving.
3: And basically, it was a wonderful experience. And so we had our auditorium filled with parents and members mm-hmm. of churches, yelling and screaming, "That's my baby," on stage.
2: I just said that to somebody yesterday. That's just like the black mama thing. That's my baby. That's, oh my God.
3: That's my baby. You know, and so, but the thing is, with this, with this competition, students were using their creativity, their love of STEM, and trying to meet some sort of a need or solve a problem mm-hmm. right in their communities. And I think that is the way that you engage. But you're absolutely right, you know, getting with the piece about the parents, it is important, you know, that the parents are engaged. It's not just reaching out to getting the kids interested. You got to engage the parents too, you know. Right. And if a kid comes home and says, "Mama, I want to be an engineer," we want that parent to understand what that means. That means that your baby should be taking as many math courses as possible.
2: Right.
3: They should take calculus, at least calculus one in high school if they can.
2: Right.
3: Participate in a summer camp. Get them prepared so that when they're that college freshman, they can hit the ground running.
2: And or find them a mentor if you are near a college or university, particularly if you're African American and you are near an HBCU.
3: Right. That's right. That's right.
2: And so they will have plenty of mentors and programs, and they'll can bring you over there, help you with your homework, all kind of stuff.
3: Exactly. Exactly. Mm-hmm. So you're right. So we have a lot of stakeholders. It's mm-hmm. parents, it's teachers, it's faculty. Everybody needs to work together, you know, to help these students be their best selves, you know, and make
2: them feel good about being their best selves, because that's a whole nother component, as you know, we mentioned earlier. But sometimes they're apprehensive. And one of my proteges, as I call him, who's doing fantastically now as a STEM advocate and educator, and I'm going to give him a little shout out. Shout out, Justin. Oops, let me say your name again. Shout out, Justin Schaefer, because you are doing the thing. And I know, I mean, you were just named a LinkedIn top voice in technology and all of that. But he came from inner city, south side of Chicago. And he talks about in his story how he went through a rebellious phase because, you know, he was feeling a certain type of way about being interested in STEM, but it wasn't the cool thing to be interested in being a teenager in the South Side of Chicago.
3: Right.
2: So having that challenge across the country or particularly in our urban settings, as we like to call them, it's another thing, another layer.
3: Right.
2: And so, and you probably have seen that as well in Detroit, that there are students that may be interested, but they try to hide it or, you know, sneak in. I'll meet you at the STEM Center. You know, so that nobody knows that that's what they're trying to do.
3: Right.
2: So how do the parents fix that?
3: Yeah, and you know, that's something that, you know, we have to engage with the parents. I mean, you mm-hmm. know, for example, parents should, you know, some of the parents encourage their boys to do STEM, but not necessarily the girls. You know, that's a whole nother, you know, conversation, and really it trying is. To get girls to recognize it's okay, you know, to do STEM. And I mean, even thinking back to when I was growing up, you know, and if you wanted a boy to like you, you didn't want him to know that you were, you didn't smart. Want to appear as that you were too, you were smarter than him, that sort of thing. Girls pick up on that. It's okay to be smart. And if the little boy doesn't like you because of it, well, it's too bad for him, you know.
2: Right. Well, some people take that into their relationships after K-12 and college, because a lot of, I mean, you know, once again, there aren't that many of us, percentage-wise, women that do STEM, study STEM concentrations, especially ones that achieve the PhD level.
3: Right.
2: And, you know, we outnumber that pool of potential mates.
3: Right.
2: And, or at least they're harder to find than the ones that are not credentialed or have common interests.
3: Right.
2: And it's difficult and challenging for a lot of women to find a person that can deal with that intellectual capacity, deal with the fact that you spend the majority of your time in an environment that's predominantly male.
3: Right.
2: There are also those types of challenges that girls may not be facing, as of course they're not facing them in K-12, but you know, that's that stuff that we need them to know.
3: Right.
2: And we don't tell them that.
3: Right.
2: They find out afterwards. It's like, oh, I'm having so much fun studying chemistry and orbitals or physics and gravity or whatever, the equations of motion. But then you find a boyfriend and he ain't feeling all that. You know? And you know, it's like so many different things that have to fit together or fit closely enough that you find that synergistic balance.
3: That's true. That's very true. You know, one of the things though that we have done, we have partnered with the women of AT&T here in Michigan, and they have a girls STEM day type of experience. And so for the past couple of years, you know, we have collaborated with them. They had like 30 middle school and high school girls participating in hands-on STEM activities. I led a discussion. I led an activity focused on the fundamentals of coding, you know, the computer science. But one of the things that we also did, so they invited a mother-daughter law enforcement team to talk to the girls about being safe. You know, and that was one of the most interesting conversations, to have a mother and a daughter who were both police officers.
2: Wow.
3: You know, talking to these young women about protecting themselves and being careful when you're online and those kinds of things. Mm-hmm. So, you know, collaborating with organizations like that are specifically reaching out to, you know, targeting girls. We're, for example, at the end of February, we're collaborating with Black Girls Code, the Detroit chapter. Okay. They're having an activity here on our campus. Mm-hmm. And most recently, we have partnered with the Engineering Society of Detroit. They have a signature program called Girls in Engineering Academy for girls going into the sixth grade. Get them interested in engineering careers. And so we're going to have, beginning this summer, 30 middle school girls on our campus living in the college dorms, getting some experience for four weeks, and, you know, getting that real college experience. So it's key, not just exposure, but networking and working in teams and cultivating that creativity and innovation. So we're excited about doing that. But having said that, I also know it's important that we have programs that target brown and black boys, you know, and that's something that I do want to work on in the future because they need help too.
4: They do. And they need to realize that there are options
3: right
4: in STEM and other areas where they are traditionally herded off to. I mean, you know, they've all participated in Little League or mini right. league football or basketball. But, you know, getting them into that robotics camp or to a STEM immersive experience on a regular basis,
3: right?
4: Not so much, you know. So that's commendable that you guys are working with the girls and looking towards working with the boys as well. Now, one question I want to ask you, and it's a theoretical but yet it's a realistic question. How do we get these organizations to kind of collaborate with each other? There are so many different STEM organizations now. One, they're popping up every day. Somebody right. got STEM this, STEM that, STEM something, STEM outreach, stump. How do we, A, get them to collaborate, such as you and the girls, Black Girls Code are working together, but also how do we know who's legit and who's not?
3: No, that's a great question. And so one of the things here in Michigan, mm-hmm. so we have this, it's called a Michigan STEM partnership, I think. Mm-hmm. And so one of the things that they have been trying to do is bring all of these organizations together. And mm-hmm. I think that's key because collaborating, pulling resources together,
4: right.
3: we're all trying to do the same thing.
4: Right, not duplicating processes. Right. Why have 10 people doing the same thing with the same kit? Right. You know, because there are so many kits available now too.
3: Exactly. And mm-hmm. so you're right. You know, so that's one of the things that we have been focused on, trying to identify who's doing the work in the community. There are a lot mm-hmm. of people doing some amazing work, you know, mm-hmm. Here in the city of Detroit and Southfield and the Southeast Michigan period, bringing those folks together, you know, and identifying some common goals. So one of the things that we do have, an advisory board for mm-hmm. our program with our programs with the Detroit Public Schools and also Southfield Public Schools. And so we have members from various organizations, businesses, you know, mm-hmm. in the community that are doing things. You know, what can we do to work together to make sure that these students, that we reach these students and they become successful? So so that's ongoing work, right? That's something that's always a moving target. Try to identify who's legitimate, number one. Mm-hmm. And, you know, and it's got to be something that's going to be beneficial for everybody, not just, right. okay, this organization, we're partnering with them. Okay, but what's the outcome? You know, right. Who are we trying to reach? That sort of thing. And that mm-hmm. takes time.
4: Right. The objective, the outcome, and then, of course, who paying for this and right. all of those other
3: right.
4: things that, you know, come into play when it comes time to work with someone else.
3: Exactly.
4: But it's still, it's doable.
3: It is.
4: It's doable. It's just that, you know, right now, for example, if a parent wants to get their student engaged, more engaged and immersed in a STEM-like experience, they have options to choose. It's almost like laying out a bunch of brochures on the table. Which one do you want to go to?
3: Right.
4: And then you got to trial and error, unless you know somebody who's been already right. and get that feedback from that person.
3: Right.
4: So making it, and if it's a bad experience, then that may turn them off altogether from going to any of the camps yes. because they may think that they're all bad experiences.
3: Right.
4: So
3: right.
4: that's why I question, how do we know who's legit versus right. who's just trying to take advantage of the fact that STEM is such a buzzword and a hot that's topic right. right now because it's now getting to the point where this environment we live in is nearly completely technocentric.
3: Right. Yeah, no, you're right. It's you got to do your detective work.
4: Absolutely.
3: You got to do your detective work, you know. And so And I think we've been very blessed with the wonderful partners that we have. Like I mentioned, Tabernacle Missionary mm-hmm. Baptist Church, and also you know, a number of the Missionary mm-hmm. Baptist Church, and also you know, a number of the Women of AT&T.

0: So I think we're just very, very thankful that we have, you know, these leaders that are open to embracing different types of experiences for mm-hmm. their congregations and for their students.
1: Absolutely. And I want to give a shout out to my pastor, because he actually did sponsor some students to participate in one of my camps this summer. So shout out to Pastor Joshua N. King, Senior, Zion Baptist Church, Hampton, Virginia. Woo-hoo, Pastor King. Yes. Oh, yeah. He's an awesome guy. And yes, he is. We have a youth ministry. And I told him I was doing my camp. And I focused it around a 16-19 thing, since we were in Hampton, Virginia. So I'm like, perfect. 400 years of STEM in Hampton, Virginia. So yeah, that was the theme of my STEM camp. So he actually, you know, sent some of the kids from the church to participate in the camp. So yeah, the church is a great place to find resources, support, and kids. Right. And, you know, they have the safe space, and, you know, you can go to the church if the church has room.
0: Right.
1: And most churches now do have enough technology to do some stuff.
0: Right.
1: In space. So yes, and like I said, it's a safe place to go.
0: Right.
1: And so that's one way. And it's a great way. And there are so many other ways to do it, and
0: right.
1: community centers and
0: right.
1: things like that in the city. But people have to help you. We can't nobody can do it by themselves.
0: Absolutely.
1: And even when, and a lot of people ask me, are you a nonprofit? No, I'm not a nonprofit. You got to write grants and stuff and wait for somebody to give you some money to be a nonprofit. And they may or may not fund what you're trying to do.
0: Right.
1: So, you know, that's the other thing. Mm-hmm. Is like, you know, you got it, everything comes with a cost. Even if you are a nonprofit, somebody else paid for it.
0: Right.
1: You know,
0: right.
1: it still had to happen. Those kits aren't free. That space isn't free. That time isn't free.
0: Right.
1: But at the same time, you are doing something that is valuable and helpful to the students. In,
0: yeah, absolutely.
1: You know, at large. So there's so many things and other types of I'll say interest groups have been able to figure this stuff out.
0: Right.
1: Like for example, and I'm going to go back to athletics, the little mini leagues, the AAUs of the
0: right.
1: world and things like that. They have a serious system in place
0: mm-hmm.
1: where they have a recruitment pipeline.
0: Right.
1: They have a financial pipeline.
0: Right.
1: Those parents pay money for AAU and they do it every year,
0: right.
1: you know, so getting that type of structure in place for STEM
0: right.
1: is something that is a daunting task to even try to figure out how to put it on paper.
0: Right.
1: But it's very necessary.
0: Right.
1: So what are your thoughts on how we could write one of you? We got to write a paper.
0: What's
1: that? And some vibranium in it. And how much does vibranium cost per gram? No, per mole.
0: Well, you know, but you're absolutely correct. That is the challenge, you know,
1: mm-hmm.
0: it's, you know, having that pipeline in place, you know,
1: mm-hmm.
0: and sustaining that pipeline.
1: Yes.
0: And which is why I do think organizations like Black Girls Code and all of these other organizations, that's the key. But
1: mm-hmm.
0: it's important to partner with other folks, you know, to help you sustain that and
1: yes.
0: Make connects. So it's not just the recruiting piece, yeah, that's for the students. You got to have a parent component.
1: Mm-hmm.
0: You know, you got to have that. You got to have the K-12 component,
1: mm-hmm.
0: you know, the community component. And so just trying to get everybody in the room at the same time
1: yes.
0: to understand that you have one goal, you know, you're trying to achieve one specific thing. That's a challenge, but, you know, it's ongoing. But you're right. I think we're starting to move
1: yeah.
0: in that direction. But yeah, we need to create something very similar to like those mini leagues, you know.
1: Yes. And then the thing is, the biggest hurdle I see is that, you know, STEM math ain't sexy. And I say that all the time. it ain't, I mean, you know, it is to us, but, you know, overall it's like, it's math. You know, it's like school. It's the equivalent of going to extra school.
0: Right.
1: And, like, that's a bad thing. I'm like, okay, well, if you had learned what you need to learn. But, I mean,

0: there's more to it than just the classroom. There's that application piece.
1: That's the key. That application.
0: The application piece of what goes on in the classroom is what these types of activities are about. Did you learn it? Do you understand it? Right. You know how this thing works with that thing.
1: Right.
0: And, you know, do you even know what the different verticals of STEM are mean and how they work together?
1: Right.
0: Because a lot of people look at it like one big ball, like sports. Sports is not one big ball. There are so many different types of sports. But, you know, just like STEM, STEM is not just one thing.
1: Right.
0: And being able to convey those types of fundamental issues to people is another place that has been glossed over.
1: Right. Well, you know, your point about the application piece, it's like thinking of, we have a the chair of our math department here, Dr. Pat Nelson. Mm-hmm. So he uses mathematics to focus on treating diseases. And how powerful is that, you know, where you go, you take a step away from, okay, just solve this equation for X, mm-hmm. which has no meaning.
0: Right.
1: To having a conversation, you can use mathematics to help cure diabetes or cancer, you know, mm-hmm. and that's when it could connect with students, because a student will go, you know, a lot of these young people, they know somebody suffering from diabetes, or maybe, unfortunately, they suffer from it themselves. Mm-hmm. And they can sit back and say, okay, I can use math to help solve a critical problem in my family or in my community. It goes back to that messaging.
0: It does. And basically, I mean, you know, algebra and particularly algebra is about something that you want to find out based on something that you already know.
1: Right.
0: And that's basically all it is.
1: Right.
0: Like, what do I want to know? And
1: right.
0: you can make that X be anything you want it to be.
1: Exactly.
0: And then look at the rest of it and say, well, I know this, I know that, I know that, and how they work together.
1: Right.
0: Then you can figure out what you want to know.
1: Right.
0: And that's what science and mathematics are about.
1: Absolutely.
0: And, you know, and I made it sound simplistic because it is. it's simplistic.
1: Right. Absolutely.
0: And I think people get bogged down in the numbers, or they get overwhelmed by thinking about the fact that they don't think they can do it.
1: Right.
0: Or either that they don't want to do it because it doesn't seem like it's fun.
1: Right. Absolutely. So we got work to do as educators. Absolutely. Ooh,
0: a lot.
1: Yeah.
0: A lot of work. And we have a lot of people that we have to impact.
1: Right.
0: So even if we figure out the magic formula, pun intended, you know, how do we get that formula out there? How do we do it?
1: Absolutely.
0: Well, we come to your fun center and we figure it out there, because it seems like it's the right place to come and have a think tank, or, you know, stop. Yeah, that's what I'm giving you a project. Can you put together a little STEM think tank for us to do in the fall or in the summer or something?
1: We could certainly work on that, you know. And the thing is, because these, you know, this STEM center, it's a welcoming place, you know, mm-hmm. and it's here for the community, mm-hmm. you know, not just, you know, Lawrence Tech. So whenever you are in Michigan, let mm-hmm. me know, and you can come by, and we will give you a fabulous tour of our STEM center.
0: I'm going to be needing an apartment or a brownstone or whatever type of housing there is in Detroit, because if I come, I may not want to leave if I come to the STEM center. But, yeah, I think that, we talk a lot, and we talk about what we don't have. And I'm not saying me and you, but in general,
1: yeah,
0: either our community or even our educators.
1: Right.
0: Talk about what we don't have. Let's look at what we do have.
1: Right.
0: And I even say this about HBCUs. Look at what we do have,
1: mm-hmm.
0: and try to make sure we make the best of it and improve upon it if we can, which we can.
1: Right.
0: And then any gaps we have, go from there. But don't just say, oh, we need this, or we don't have that, and all this, because we have enough smart people in our communities to be able to figure out some of this stuff.
1: That's absolutely true. Absolutely.
0: We do. Otherwise, we wouldn't be in the game.
1: Absolutely. Absolutely.
0: So, Dr. Collins, what would you like to say to my audience on Beyond the Classroom in closing, because this has been an awesome interview and I just want to talk to you all day long, but so what is the takeaway that you want my audience to have from the work that you do and your executive directorship at the Marburger STEM Center? And I want your job when you decide you don't want it anymore, but I don't think you're leaving anytime soon. So anyway, what's your takeaway?
1: Well, for one, thank you for doing what you're doing, and getting this, you know, creating this platform so that we can have these incredible, these conversations about what's needed in the community. And what I would say to, you know, your family that's out there listening is, you know, engage those students, you know, and I look at it this way. You know, students, they don't necessarily, we all know that they don't, students don't, everyone doesn't have to go to college to be successful, right. But they need a skill set to be able to take care of themselves. Mm-hmm. And I think for a long time, we have gotten away from, you know, both the college degree path and the vocational path. We need skilled trades folks. We need everybody.
0: Right.
1: And so, and, you know, so that my takeaway is that everybody needs some sort of skill set, some sort of training to be able to be successful and move forward. And I think that STEM obviously is one pathway for doing that. Mm-hmm. But there are many other ways that you can be successful.
0: Yes. And I thank you for being on Beyond the Classroom. And you have given us a whole lot of great information. But before you go, tell my listeners how they may get in touch with you if they have questions, or if they just want to know where to find your research and your papers, or if they are near you in the Detroit area, what they can do to engage with the STEM Center.
1: Well, for one thing, you can go to the website, ltu.edu, type in Marburger STEM Center.
0: Fun.
1: We'll type in fun and we'll pop up, but I can be reached at scollins@ltu.edu.
0: There you go, Beyond the Classroom listeners. That's how you reach Dr. Collins and find out what you need to know about STEM education, how to get your children engaged, stuff you may want to know as a parent, or you just want to find out what kind of cool stuff is going on, or you have the capacity to help. That's really what we're trying to find. Soldiers. We have soldiers.
1: Right.
0: Everybody can't be a chief, but we have some soldiers out there that can help the chiefs
1: get
0: things done. So thank you once again. And you've been listening to and or watching on HBCU Smart TV. I'm still going to say that for a minute because I'm just so excited about the fact that we have Smart TV now. And you have been here with me and Dr. Sabrina Collins of the Marburger STEM Center at Lawrence Technological University in Detroit, Michigan. Thank you, and until next time.

0: Well, good afternoon, everyone, and welcome to this week's episode of It's Easy Sun, your life lessons on your journey to your purpose. And yes, I have another good and special guest with me. Yes, all my guests are special. But this gentleman is someone that I've had the privilege of knowing now for about 2.5 years. I was a stranger in a foreign land, and I was introduced to him by way of the work that I do. And he has been someone that I watch from a distance. I study from a distance, but more importantly, I learn, not from a distance, but I learn up close. And that is very, very important, because as we go along our own journeys, the way we grow and develop as individuals and professionals is what we can glean from others who've gone before us and experienced things that we have not experienced before. Yeah. So he's with us today, a gentleman from, I would say, the Central Florida area, someone that I consider, as someone said to me recently, a mover and a shaker, and one that inspires individuals to be better than they are themselves. So without going any further, I'd just like to introduce, without any further ado, my guest for this week, Mr. Harold Mills. Mr. Mills, Harold, how are you, sir?
1: I'm doing great, thank you. I'm glad to be here with you, Gerald. And I can't believe it's, you know, only been 2.5 years, but it's been a lot of fun.
0: Yeah, it's two and a half years. But I'm just so thankful that you can join us to share your story, your journey. As I said in the intro, everywhere that I go around the city, your name pops up. Do you know Harold Mills? I was like, yeah, I know him. Well, he's done da-da-da-da-da, and he's always helping people. And that's the inspirational kind of folks that we wanted to talk with. And I'm just so grateful that you can join us today to spend some time. So if you're ready, I have no preset questions.
1: Okay.
0: I'll start out with an open-ended questions I do with all my guests. And that's just to ask simply, who is Harold Mills? What grounds him, his early years, his foundation? What set him apart at an early age coming up to be the person that he is today?
1: Yeah, that's an interesting question when you start thinking about trying to define who I am. But I will say that, like all of us, our history really defines who we've become, right? And not necessarily knowing exactly where to start, but I'll just start with, you know, some of my formative years. I started off in the projects, like many of us, lived there for at least until, I was about 7 or 8 or so. And then we moved to this neighborhood that was also referred to as the Villages. Now, what's interesting here, Gerald, is that I sort of subsequently found out this was sort of a neighborhood from like the 1940s, 1950s. So in other words, it was a neighborhood that was all Black. We had the Boonies, which was all sort of Black farmers, production farmers, producing hogs, corn, all sorts of things, right? And that's what their family did, family businesses. And then we had this area called the Acres, which was all the Black doctors and lawyers. And then we had our projects. And then we also had the Villages, where I sort of moved to. And the Villages were all sort of middle-class Black folks that, worked on the assembly line at General Motors or drove the bus or whatever it might be, et cetera. But what was interesting about that was several fold is that one is that we all went to school together, from the farmer, from the people in the projects to the farmers to the doctors and lawyers' kids. And then two is that I actually never had a white teacher until I was in the 7th grade. And she was an art teacher, right? So I remember asking some of my teachers, like, you know, why don't we have Black History Month? And they looked at me like, we got Black History Month every month. What do you mean? But what that did was it sort of gave me this sort of, I think, this solid foundation in family, but also in community and rooted in, you know, our history, et cetera. But it also let me, having lived in the projects and candidly not really feeling like I was missing anything, like I needed anything, but it also allowed me to be to see what a professional life could look like, right? So the doctors and lawyers, you know, they all lived on acre lots and they all had swimming pools and those types of things. And so those became sort of inspirations for me, or aspirations for me, and a place where, you know, sort of, I think, started to develop my my work ethic, right? In essence, I remember one of my best friends, his father was a sort of a renowned surgeon in the area. And, you know, I'd go over to their house and, you know, I remember they had one of those first cars that talked to you, those Nissan Maximas, if you remember.
0: Oh, wow.
1: I was just blown away, right? And I was like, oh, my gosh, Dr. Ford said, you guys are rich, you know. And he'd always tell me, you know, yeah, I'm not rich. No, if you have to work, you're not rich. And I still have to work. So that was one of those things was, well, if you work for it, this is what you could get, right, type scenario. So that sort of drove me. Now, interestingly enough, I moved from there to go to a high school. You know, for a variety of reasons, I left the neighborhood to go to high school. I still lived there, but went to high school in another neighborhood. This was all the opposite. So now it's extremely wealthy, white people who became dear friends of mine. What was interesting about that is that I had to be driven there. But every time I drove there, we went to a neighborhood, and every house in that neighborhood had a swimming pool inside of it.
0: Oh, wow.
1: So imagine being the high schooler going on, knocking on doors, trying to collect, you know, sell chocolate bars and collect money.
0: Right.
1: I'm too busy looking inside the door like, this house is not. And that became a whole different kind of experience for me. But it was also experience was it was never a question of if you're going to go to college is where you're going to go to college and, you know, sort of what top sort of school you're going to go to and what you're going to study. And those sort of things became, you know, sort of drivers for me as well. So it's always one of this kind of thing of, you know, how can we, you know, sort of reach, if you will. And I only highlight that because, you know, I spend a lot of time now in the community in Central Florida. I spent a lot of time in some of our most desolate neighborhoods. And, you know, I would just always like to make the point that it's hard for people to dream if they've never even seen what the potential or possibility dream looks like, right? So, you know, most people in America, you know, don't travel more than 50 miles outside their home. But most people who live in some of these neighborhoods don't travel 10 blocks from their home, right?
0: Right.
1: So not even be able to visualize, what success looks like or what the results of your work ethic or results of your education could yield, not even be able to visualize that sort of prohibits and sometimes inhibits people's ability to even dream about those things and have and develop a vision ultimately. So, I had my first job when I was 12 years old. I was baling hay, driving a tractor, baling hay, making $4 an hour, which was darn good money then. And then I found out that later on, when I was about 16, I found out that General Motors plant had internships for high schoolers. And so I drove up to the plant and said, I want an internship. And they said, well, we really don't hire people directly. We hire people from different organizations. And one of those organizations was the Guide Right program, which is the high school version for Kappa Alpha Psi.
0: Oh, I didn't like that.
1: Yeah, they have a high school. They have a high school sort of mentor organization.
0: Yeah.
1: So I was like, well, you can't hire me directly. He's like, no, we really only hire people from the organization. So I got the name of the guy's organization, the guy who ran the organization, and I drove directly to his house. told him I wanted to sign up. And then the next day I showed back up at the plant saying I needed my job, right? So I wound up working there, when I was in my junior year, sophomore and junior year in high school. And I met another gentleman named Bruce Smith at the time, Bruce Smith. And Bruce was a young guy, young Black guy who was the plant manager. Bruce became my mentor. And Bruce had gone to Carnegie Mellon, got his engineering degree, and then went on to Harvard Business School. And Bruce looked at me and he said, you're going to Harvard Business School. And I'm still in high school at this time. you know. And but Bruce probably, you know, sort of targeted me and three other guys, and literally he'd have us over on Saturday morning showing us videos of corporate people and all sorts of interesting kind of items just about what the professional world and, you know, being able to communicate and being able to operate in a world that's not, you know, that's definitely not majority Black, right? But how do you become a learner effectively, right? And I think that's been one of my, you know, sort of core sort of attributes since then is being curious and becoming a learner from there. And so, you know, I went on to college. I did my undergrad at Purdue University, where I studied finance. At some point, I switched to an internship at GE. And so I left college. I went to work at GE on one of their fast track management programs. I happened to go on one that they, you know, 99% of the people on that program already had their master's degrees. But I had convinced them that, you know, they could pay me more than what they normally pay an undergrad, but a lot less than what they normally pay a master's person, and I would do the work just as good. So I talked my way into the program.
0: So let me stop you right there. This is interesting. So you have woven together already a couple of threads that I find interesting. Neighborhood you grew up in, seems as if every opportunity that presented itself, you found a way to make it advantageous. And you executed on all of them. But I have to ask this question. If I was to go back in time, in your foundation, the home life, where did you get that entrepreneurial or that drive? I doubt, I might be wrong, that you got it solely by just driving and looking in homes at swimming pools and so on. Someone had to kind of lay that foundation. Is that a fair, like mom, dad, grandmas, anyone like that?
1: So look, I would tell you that, and first of all, thanks for asking that question, because I would tell you that a lot of my work ethic really came from my mother. Mm. And what's interesting is that, you know, so my mother, you know, she worked kind of all the time, right? So, and I remember, even on Saturday morning, so she could spend time with us. She would go to work at 5 a.m. so she can be off by noon, so she could spend Saturdays for us. Now, by the way, you know, by the time she came home from noon, that house better be clean. That's for sure. But you know, she worked to provide for our family. My father was around, but my mother made more money than my father. Right? Yeah. He worked in a foundry. You know. He had probably, you know, his fingers were probably, you know, 2 inches around, you know, just tough work. But also retired, you know, making something like $6 an hour or something like that, right? Back
0: wow,
1: then.
0: Wow. So, yeah.
1: But that, I think, you know, this idea that you're going to work and you're going to work hard was sort of instilled in me with her. And then this idea that we didn't have very much. And the only way to get something was to do work was what came from her as well, you know. And then the only other thing I would just mention here, Gerald, and a reason why I'm glad you asked is because it was my mother and my aunt and you know, then my sisters. You know, so I've always been around a lot of really sort of headstrong, but also hardworking women as mm-hmm. well, you know, in my life as well, which I think is, you know, built up my, you know, respect and admiration and appreciation for, you know, female employees, but also female executives and others that I've had an opportunity to work with throughout my career and mentors as well.
0: Was it an expectation that from an academic standpoint, you mentioned a gentleman saying to you, you're going to go to Harvard Business School, but was that expectation in the home to say, look, you're going to excel? Or is over time you picked up and I want to get out. I want to move from one station to the next station and I got to do it. I don't want to disappoint my mom. Anything like that?
1: Well, yeah.
0: That in that dynamic or today we see someone that's very analytical, very business oriented, someone that wants to always look at the big picture, big sky thinking. Was that always something in you, or it's developed over time?
1: So I would say sort of the curiosity and sort of I like learning new things, right? That's been with me. But if also I'm being honest, you know, I was the youngest of four, right? And so my siblings that didn't necessarily have great grades and those types of things. So I always was trying to prove something to them. Like, this is possible.
0: Yeah.
1: This is possible.
0: I could see that.
1: Yeah. So, you know, I sort of alluded earlier to the reason why I changed high schools. It was literally because when I was in eighth grade, there was a teacher that I had, another, you know, amazing influence in my life, Mrs. Cummings, where she would literally take, there were three or four of us that excelled in school. She didn't think the school was good enough for us. And so she would literally drive us to the high school just to take classes when we were in eighth grade, to take classes at the high school. Now, this is probably maybe, you know, 10 miles away, but on her break, she would just get us in the car and take us there to take class and then come back later and pick us up. Right.
0: Wow.
1: But she always pushed us to be our best. Right. And when this school wasn't good enough for us in her mind, you know, she encouraged us to go to other places. So we had, you know, the four of us, you know, one of them went to boarding school, you know, in Massachusetts. I went to this day program, which was like a boarding school there. And, you know, everyone else kind of went off to different elite kind of schools themselves as well. High school in that sense. But
0: so what was high school like? I mean, the academic rigor, you know, changing schools. You just
1: it was intense. I would tell you that, you know, my graduating class was a class of 27. How about that?
0: Wow.
1: I was class president of 27 people. But so all of our classes were, you know, maybe 8 to 10 people in them at any given time. And so there was a lot of rigor. There's a lot of debate, a lot of literature. There was a lot of challenging. I, again, one of my favorite teachers in high school, a guy by the name of Vincent Romeo, you know, and he was, you know, God's gift to the world, as he called it. But, you know, he's very Italian, you know, had his shirt unbuttoned, very Catholic, big old cross, you know, all the hairy chest, he had it all. But crazy religious. And I was very religious then. Right. And so, you know, we were getting into some discussion about, you know, the Bible. And then he starts challenging me in class, like, well, the Bible was written 400 years, you know, after any of those stories were supposed to be told. So how does somebody remember 400 years? I'm like, what do you mean? This is that. It's about faith and blah, blah, blah. And he's like, yeah, but why does, you know, Ethiopia is one of the largest Christian countries ever. And it has 6 more books in it than this Bible. So So he was just constantly challenging you. And I got mad, right? Because I'm like, you know, you're Mr. Catholic going to church all the time. Not your question. Yeah. But it was that moment. And I totally remember this discussion like it was yesterday, when it was this idea around, you know, challenge everything, right? Challenge what you know, challenge what you've been told, challenge why you've been told it, challenge all those things so you can develop your own understanding and appreciation. And that led me down this path of, you know, willing to do the research, willing to be open to others, right? Willing to have this, it's not even tolerance or even respect, but, you know, this ability to celebrate, you know, all humans, no matter what their backgrounds are, what their beliefs are, all that sort of thing. And then really try to find the commonalities among people, which I think were influenced. And that all happened, you know, between, you know, middle school and high school.
0: Actually. Wow. So Purdue, you chose Purdue and to do finance. Why Purdue?
1: Well, I had got accepted into Carnegie Mellon because Bruce had gone to Carnegie Mellon. But the people from Purdue started recruiting me through my parents. So they started recruiting my mom and they started talking about how much closer it was and all that sort of thing. And it was only 3 hours instead of 4 hours. It wasn't a big difference. And so I went there, but I was late in the process. So they said, come into the business school coming to one of these programs, the minority programs, bridge programs, and then you could transfer over to engineering. Well, I get there, and then I wind up meeting my future wife there. So I never transferred to engineering.
0: So there goes engineering. Is that what happened?
1: There went engineering. that in calculus. So
0: yeah. right. So Purdue finance and same experiences, the intellectual challenging your classmates, that curiosity still build, I would imagine.
1: Yeah, it was. I mean, undergrad was a sort of a different experience for me in the sense that, I said I graduated from a class of 27 when I got, and then I went to a college of, 38,000 people. So, Monday morning was like, oh, wow, there's a lot to do, a lot of options here. So, yeah. I spent a lot of my time candidly, hanging out, right? Yeah. And meeting new friends and people from, different parts of the country and that sort of thing. And really, really enjoying that. Probably didn't do the best academically, at least my first couple of years. But then turned that all around, in the end. But and love the world of finance. I always say you could write a story in Excel.
0: That's right. But I want to ask you a question just philosophically. You said something earlier about the work that you do in Central Florida, and you go to some of these communities that are challenged economically. And as you think about your journey and what you've shared thus far, when you look, you're in those communities now, what pricks at your heart the most? What piques your interest the most when you look at your work ethic, your path that you took, all of the people in your life, when you're sitting in those spaces, what comes to mind for you?
1: The first thing that comes to mind is a little bit irritation, to be honest with you. One is I'm always irritated when someone says, oh, look at Harold. He made it out. You can too. Right. And that might be a true statement, but the reality of it is if you're sitting there celebrating the idea that 1% of the people make out of the neighborhood, and you intentionally ignore that the 99% of people don't, then you're not looking at this is a real structural problem. And we need to deal with the structural problem if only 1% is successful, right?
0: Right.
1: And that irritates me because when people sort of, find ways to blame the 99% for being in their where they are. So secondly, I try to look at what is the holistic sort of system here that prevents more from excelling. And so that's why I'm very involved with Lyft, which is a purpose-built community. And we look at everything from healthcare to housing to education to jobs and economic and that all works together in because I could tell you even with my partners here, which is a variety of local CEOs, when we first started the whole Lyft initiative, it was really going to go in and say, let's go into one of the schools and see how we can help, people have better education and get opportunities and that sort of thing. And then all of a sudden you realize, a third grade teacher has basically 100% turnover during the school year, where 100% of the kids at the end of the school year are different than the ones she started with. And you're like, well, what in the world is going on? Well, some of them are moving because they got evicted or they got to go live with grandma. Or they got to live with auntie.
0: Wow.
1: So housing stability is not there. And then, obviously that obviously is a also a derivative of where are they in terms of jobs and education. And then obviously health is a big part of that, right? In terms of nutrition and the ability to excel in school and all those types of things. So you start to realize quickly, all these things work together. And that's where I get inspired by the work of Lyft and all the colleagues I get to work with. But that is my first reaction anytime I go into one of these neighborhoods, and we've been in plenty, right, where you get an opportunity to see a lot of talent, right, which just hadn't had the opportunity to excel.
0: Yeah. That's actually, I didn't realize that because, you know, I go to the Hope Church here in Orlando, and yeah. It's down John Young Parkway. And sometimes I'm riding around the neighborhood, and I've lived in several cities. So you can see the clear line of demarcation when you go from one section of the city to another section of the city. You're just like, wow, it's like night and day. But that's very interesting. I didn't really put it in context the way you just did.
1: And Bishop Wiggins is one of the founding people on Lyft with us too, as well.
0: Bishop Wiggins is a good guy.
1: Yes, he is. He's wonderful.
0: So high school is over, college is over. You're now pivoting towards your professional career, which you kind of, I'm going to say, you blossomed, if you will. You mentioned GE, the internship, and just kind of walk us through what that was like and going back to Harvard Business School. Yeah. And what was in your mind at that time?
1: So again, it's, you know, going back to the days with Bruce Smith, right, and his exposure to what corporate America really looks like, you know, and when I get to GE, it's all about learning, right? So I'm on this training program. Luckily, I was very fortunate that, you know, in this training program, you actually got formal training like once a month, right? Ultimately, my boss, she transferred to Chicago to work for Ameritech, large telecom company. She recruited me to come to go to Chicago there. Now, also, I'm moving from Erie, Pennsylvania to Chicago. So this was took me about a half a second to say yes. But all of that was about, you know, what can I learn? And I always sort of inserted myself on sort of the new projects, sort of the new technology with new products we had going on. And by the time I got to Ameritech, I was leading the people side of the sales strategy, right? And you think about, this was a business, you know, been around, well, it was part of Ma Bell, then it got broken up as one of the regional companies back in the early 80s, but it's still a monopoly. And so now they're getting competitors knocking on their customers' doors. So we had to transform the entire folks. And so one of my first jobs was to basically reduce the workforce by about 600 people.
0: Oh, man.
1: Right? And then we did that, you know, over the course of about, well, we had it was a really interesting project, but ultimately, we did that, and then we turned around and hired 400 different kind of people, right? It was a complete transition. So all the systems and processes and everything else, it was pretty amazing, but it was a heck of an experience, both emotionally, because, you know, you're talking people's lives at the end of the day, but also career-wise, and so... that got me a lot of, you know, sort of accolades and our performance there, et cetera. But it also got a chance for me to meet quite a bit of people, including the CEO of the company, which at the time was a Fortune 30 company.
0: Oh, wow. So, wow.
1: You know, I signed him up as my mentor, basically. I volunteered him. He was going to be my mentor. but, you know, here's another thing is that there was I'm still young at the time. I'm probably, you know, 25, 26 years old. He takes me to one of these country clubs. Now, I've never been to a country club before. All right. And this is now in the suburbs of Chicago. You know, he's just talking, and all of a sudden he's eating French fries with a knife and fork. And I had another thing that just blew my mind, right? Like, I've never seen anyone in my life eat French fries with a knife and fork. But, you know, you start to figure out, you know, what makes people successful, right? And how do they act? How do they walk? How do they talk? And which parts of them you want to emulate? So there was like, I'm going to take a piece of this from this person. I'm going to take a piece of that from that person. And I'm going to create what's going to be, you know, authentically me in that mm-hmm, world.
0: Mm-hmm,
1: all
0: yep,
1: these
0: yep.
1: experiences, I was a total sponge about. So when I called him and told him that I was going to go to, you know, I was going to leave the company. He was like, "Where are you going?" I said, "I'm going to Harvard Business School." He was like, "Oh, that's fantastic." He's like, "Am I paying for it?" And I'm like, "Well, I don't want to get in your way. Don't let me get in your way." So he was so, they didn't have a program like that, but The next morning, he had the head of HR call me, and they sort of figured it out, and they wound up paying for my school, which is good because I had gotten the acceptance letter and had no idea how I was paying for this thing.
0: Wow, that's so maybe that's your faith and your religious side kicking in right there, I guess, right? That's right. Amazing. Fully covered, just a conversation.
1: Fully covered, just for a conversation. Obviously, he knew about the work I had done, and he wanted me to come back and work for him later, you know.
0: Mm-hmm.
1: But, you know, when I say I couldn't afford it, I mean, I had a good job, but I couldn't afford it. I couldn't afford to even go. I didn't know where I was going to stay when I went to interview for Harvard Business School. In fact, my mom was, you know, suggesting I go stay at the YMCA because that's what you used to do, right? And, and I told her, I don't think they do that anymore.
0: Times have changed a little bit. Yeah. What was that experience like? I mean, I've had several friends that have gone through that. I didn't go to the Harvard Business School. I did go to their executive 2-week program, and I was mesmerized.
1: Yeah.
0: But what was the Harvard experience like, and what did it do for you?
1: So I would tell you, you know, the first experience is imposter syndrome. Like, there is no way I belong here, right? With these people who are just, you know, brilliant, and just the way they think through problems and analyze them. I'm like, I read the same exact material and didn't get any of what you got out of that, right? And then you start to realize that they all feel like they're imposters, right?
0: Right.
1: And then, you know, this community is built, and I have some lifelong friends from there. And, you know, I would tell you, you know, for me, Harvard is harder to get in, you know, than anything, right? Because once you're there, there's so much support and there's so much collaboration. You know, you could be successful academically, but most importantly, you meet this network of people where you can pick up the phone and call anyone, right? I call it my hall pass that I can get into. There was one time years ago, but this is way after school, but I had some issue getting my IRS tax return or something. They kept saying they sent it and they hadn't sent it, something like that. So I picked up the phone and called the commissioner of the IRS. called him at home, by the way. It was really great.
0: At home. And I got it resolved, right?
1: Got it resolved.
0: Well, you know, those connections, relationships are key.
1: Yeah.
0: So as you think about the Harvard Business School experience and the relationships that you garnered there, your career and your entrepreneurial spirit really captures everyone's imagination, and I know it captures mine. And can you talk to us a little bit about that? And you've always had the work ethic, you've had all of these things going, but the entrepreneurial aspects of it, was that always with you, or did the Harvard Business School lift that up for you?
1: I think the Harvard Business School graduates, everybody who graduates from there feels like they could, you know, day one after graduation, they can run any corporation in the world, right? So that's how they really inject that belief into you. And so when I went to work after then, you know, I was put into this job where I was able to run a business unit back at Ameritech, because I did go back there, and we, you know, we did great, right? So it was a sort of a bit of a startup business unit. It was more national than regional, and we were doing fantastic. And but I kept trying to challenge the status quo, and so I literally went to my president of the business unit, and I was like, hey, listen, I don't want you to pay me a salary at all. Don't give me any salary. Just let me, you know, give me a commission. Let me eat what I kill, so to speak. Right.
0: Right. Right.
1: I'll do 100% commission. He laughed and laughed. And I was like, God, I don't know what you're laughing at. I'm dead serious. So he has to go to corporate, and, you know, and they tell him no. And he comes back and tells me, I can't, you know, we can't do that because of this policy. Blah, blah, blah, blah. And I'm like, oh, well, these are like, you know, they don't make any sense. That doesn't make any sense at all. That was sort of one example where I was always just trying to push the envelope on items, and let's try this, let's experiment. And at some point along the way, I realized I was the worst employee I ever knew. People told me no, and I'm like, why not? You know what I mean?
0: Yeah.
1: So I don't know if I was getting on their nerves more than they were getting on my nerves, but I decided that I was going to go I was going to leave and go to at the time, a dot-com company, you know. And I had the great vision of working for 6 months and retiring, you know, extremely wealthy.
0: Yeah. The old dot-com era, right?
1: Yeah, the old dot-com thing, you know. So yeah. That didn't happen, but I learned a lot, right? So here, now we're in a startup company. It was a Kleiner Perkins company, obviously one of the largest private equity companies in the world, sort of one of the inventors of the private equity concept in many respects, right? And and I was running M&A for them, and it was like this great experience because I got to learn a lot about other companies in our space, a lot about the model and acquisitions. But I also worked for an old dude, and you know, as the young people say, an OG, right?
0: OG.
1: This guy, he had built a couple of companies. He was extremely wealthy. Built a couple of companies, exited a couple of companies. And then when it came to, M&A work, he always had great advice for me. And I remember one company I was totally in love with. We had them in town and they were going to spend like, $80 million buying this company. By the way, it was .com. So, had negative EBITDA. And in the middle of the meeting, one of the CFO gets called out, and I'll be quick on this story. CFOs get called out and comes back in, and they're like, "Hey, we're going to miss lunch because they need to talk to the CEO." And so like, okay, that's fine. No problem. Long story short, they were on the verge of filing for bankruptcy. And so by the time Sunday came, this is all happening on a Friday. By the time Sunday came, they're calling us, see if we could, convene an emergency board meeting so that we could buy their company, for a lot less. And by the way, we were going to spend $80 million. They were going to try to sell it to us for like $30 million.
0: Oh, wow.
1: Like, oh my gosh, we got to do this. Let's do this now. And Jim, my CEO at the time, was like, "Patience," you'd say. Just patience.
0: Yes.
1: So, literally.
0: Jim is the OG.
1: Jim is the OG. Yeah, he just said, "Just hold on a second." So literally by Tuesday, we had bought this company right before they filed for bankruptcy. We probably bought it for like $15 million,
0: Wow.
1: So, little. So my lesson was never fall in love with a deal, right? So that's what I picked up. And then one of the companies that had approached us about buying them, it wasn't a good fit, but I liked the guys. They were here from Orlando. And we just kept talking and staying in touch. Eventually, when the dot-com bust happened, I couldn't, weren't a lot of money to spend. I decided to, with those guys, my original partners, that we were going to start this whole other company, right? That became, that was Zero Chaos, right?
0: Mm-hmm.
1: So there were originally like five partners. A typical startup, right? It's hard, right? People don't buy what you're selling, basically.
0: Right, right.
1: And you're working your tail off and getting doors slammed in front of you all the time. But I was passionate about what we were doing. One big customer, that customer is doing pretty decent. But we have a big sponsor in this customer who's the chief purchasing officer. And I had worked on a deal with him. So 6 months straight, I was in Dallas or Plano, Texas, every week from, Sunday to Thursday, every single week for 6 months, put this whole technology solution together, 120-page contract, blah, blah, blah, blah. And we're out there the night before, go to sign this deal. We're having dinner and I got my new suit on and my Mont Blanc pen ready to sign this thing tomorrow. And we get a phone call that says, our sponsor has been terminated from the company.
0: And oh, like, man.
1: So I walked out of the restaurant, went to the parking lot, and you can probably guess what I did from there. Worst day of my career life. And so my partners got a little jittery, right? We had some other businesses. And so, they really wanted to kind of just focus on those. And so I offered to buy them out. And that's what I wound up doing. So, we, at the time, at that time, we had, you know, probably grown the company to about $80 million in revenue, I think it was. Mm-hmm. You know, kind of no profit, you know, bought those guys out and went to work. And so the first year, you know, we doubled the business. At the end of the first year, I bought a competitor. So that meant the second year we doubled the business again. So the first 3 years after the acquisition, we had basically doubled the business twice, started down this path of selling customers, acquiring new customers, acquiring competitors, going international markets. Our first market really was like Copenhagen, Denmark, which I don't even quite knew was on the map at the time. By the time we finished that journey, the company was in 56 countries, you know, doing over $3 billion in revenue, and, you know, worked with probably 100,000 employees across the world. So.
0: Wow. But I have to pause here and ask this question. Passion. You use the word passion.
1: Yeah.
0: And it seems to me that, and I notice this about you, you see an issue and you laser-like focus on it, and your good expression, double click on it. Yeah. So you did a lot of double clicking then, I would imagine. But that passion is not normal. I mean, if your partners didn't have it, they got jittery, as you said. But that to me seems as if the passion, I always tell people where your passion and core intersect is where you'll have most of your satisfying moments. Is that a character trait of yours that's just who Harold Mills is? I see something, I'm going to do it. Don't tell me I can't do it. Just like you went to your boss and said, don't pay me a salary. Let me do this and you pay me on commission. That seems abnormal to someone who might be listening and is very, very risk averse.
1: Yeah. So you've nailed it, Gerald. I always tell people to lean into your passion for a couple of reasons. One is this stuff is hard, right? It took me 30 seconds to tell you the story of going from, $80 million to $3.2 billion. But there was a lot of, fallbacks and fall on your faces and all sorts of stuff. And it's really, really hard. And the only thing that kind of gets you through that is that passion. Mm-hmm. A part of me for a while, probably ingrained in me in when I was doing the .com thing. I mean, those people literally believe they could change the world, and many of them have, right? Many of them have. I always laugh about the people who created Snapchat, right? They had done it for 18 months, and then somebody offered them $3 billion to buy it.
0: Well, I can say they leaned into their passion.
1: They leaned into their passion, and they said no, right? Because they believe they're just convinced that they could change the world, and they have some formula or whatever it might be that convinces their employees that they could change the world, that they'll be a part of that. And so we had the same thing. Like we thought we were going to transform the world, and how they managed, their workforce, and that's what we live by. And so no one could tell us no, even if they canceled a contract, if something broke or whatever, someone tells us no, none of that mattered, because we were our passion was driving us on this mission.
0: Wow, that's amazing. So I told you time will run very, very quickly. We got about 15 minutes left, but I want to draw upon your pastoral side, since you mentioned your upbringing. I'm listening to your story and I'm fascinated, other than the fact that I've had conversations with you before and I know your story and I live here in the city and I hear people talk about all the things that you've done. But how do we as individuals find that heartstring moment to try to lift, excuse the pun, others who feel as if they're stuck and they can't do the things that you just mentioned? And in your journey, how do we How do we get to that?
1: Yeah. So, at many levels, it's about sort of showing them the possibilities, right? Mm-hmm. And in many respects, showing them that, you know, almost that all things are possible, and if they're willing to do, you know, the work, if they're willing to commit themselves, et cetera. So, sometimes I talk to young people and I'm telling them, look, if there's something that's material, like, you know, you want the big house with the swimming pool, the indoor swimming pool, right?
0: Right.
1: If that drives you, then let that drive you. Let that be your inspiration, right? And let you do the work to figure out what it takes to get to that, right? And if you want to be a doctor, right? Then this is the kind of school you have to have, this kind of test scores you have to get in to get into medical school, this kind of work you got to do in college and work your way back, right? So mm-hmm. you just keep laying out the paths for people. So mm-hmm. if someone is early in their career and they want to be a CEO, you know, I talk to them all the time about this is what you should do, you know, when you're in your 20s, like be a sponge, learn as much as you possibly can. In your 30s, you know, find the place where you think is your lane, where you think you have the most passion for, so that by the time you're in the 40s, you're the expert that everybody goes to. And that and by your 50s, you're at the peak of your career, right? Your mm-hmm. maximum earning power, all that sort of thing. But, you know, that those time frames don't necessarily always line up by decade, but all that sort of thing. But, you know, that those time frames don't necessarily always line up by decade. But the reality of it is that you

0: accomplished and the lives that you touch. When you're sitting quietly in your office or your den or your bedroom or wherever, what now inspires Harold Mills?
1: What inspires me is getting a chance to see other people be successful in their aspirations. And if I had anything to do with it, that gives me a little extra little tingle as well. So, you know, I would tell you that when I became an entrepreneur and I had to raise capital, as an example, there are people who gave me money and wrote me checks that they didn't really know me that well. You know, they didn't know if I was going to lose their money, but they really gave me an opportunity and changed my life forever. And so I get a chance to do that now. I get to invest in a lot of young entrepreneurs. And I get a chance to coach them and promote them. And when I see them successful, when I see them, you know, achieving what their dreams are, that gives me fulfillment and that gives me happiness. And then, I also spend a lot of time, I feel like I'm this interesting bridge. And by the way, working with you and, you know, the university community helps me live this a lot, but this bridge between, you know, a lot of the Gen Z people and the boomers, right? Helping the boomers understand that all the steps in the ladder that we had to climb, that they had to climb, that, you know, in my generation, there might have been a lot less steps, or we can skip a few steps. And in the Gen Z generation, they're like, what ladder? That's a big difference in the world, and the world's changing. And I'm excited about that. I'm excited about, you know, their mentality, their concept of why work till you're 65 to, you know, to enjoy life, you know, to retire and enjoy life, or, you know, their concept of devaluing the importance of money. Like, they have this concept of, there's enough money. I want enough money to do what I want to do, but I don't have to have all this excess and stuff like that. Those are all great values that I think they have that, you know, in many respects, we all need to learn to embrace, which is very, very different than the way we were taught. You know, industrial revolution products, right? You know, more and more. And that's changing now, which I find fulfilling. So that's where I spend a lot of my time these days and helping build people up.
0: All right. Big sky thinking. Money not being an object. And you sitting quietly, what would be the one thing that you would like to see from a big sky perspective, based on all that you have come upon? Money not being an issue, you have all of the money at your disposal. What would you spend your time working on?
1: You said big sky, so I'm going to go here. Okay. I would spend my time helping to accelerate the devaluing of money.
0: Wow.
1: Yeah. So, like, you know, it's interesting enough. The Bible is interesting about this, right? It's the Bible says, money solves all problems, right?
0: Mm-hmm.
1: But the Bible also says the love of money is the root of all evil.
0: Yes. Right?
1: And so when you think about the history of the world as we know it, money is the driver of most things evil, right? Whether it be slavery, whether it be how we treat people, we always hold money over their head. We tell school systems, "I'm taking $60 million away from you because you had a COVID policy," right?
0: Wow.
1: Or you tell companies, "I'm not going to let you do. I'm going to remove this license that you have, so you lose your money," basically as punishment. So money has driven so many negative things about how we interact with each other as humans. This concept that the younger generation is on, I think it's the right path. And it is the concept that, you know, they want to live well and they, you know, all those types of things, but they want to live a good, healthy life. And it's not built around the concept of money or using money as a weapon against other people.
0: Oh, wow. I've never thought about it that way. Wow. I,

0: That is some otherworldly thinking at this point in time.
1: You said big sky, so I go.
0: Yeah, I did say big sky, but wow, that's a big universe. I mean, a lot of people are going to be like, "What?
1: Yeah.
0: That doesn't make any sense." But since you mentioned the Bible, this is the last question I would ask, and I've asked it of all my guests, is there anything that I have not asked? I mean, your journey is amazing. From what I've learned, now I understand you a little bit more in terms of double clicking and think outside the box and all of those things, which is great, by the way. I do cherish that. I've had some very good mentors in my time. People like Bill Gray and Dorothy Yancey and Cornell Moore and folks like that who are still, I call them my kitchen cabinet of mentors. But from your experiences you've shared and all that you've shared here today, is there anything that you'd like to share that I have not asked a question around? That's probably near and dear to your heart that you just like to share with our audience. As I said at the start, before we came on, we started this podcast out of a book, an idea, and it's really about inspiring others to move to the next station in life, especially when they feel as if they can't make it. So, is there anything that you'd like to share as words of inspiration, be it biblically, spiritually, whatever? Just to leave our audience with as words of inspiration and hope.
1: So I would say two things. One is that when there's Harvard has one of these, and there's lots of Yale has one, there's lots of them around the world, these happiness labs, right? People study happiness and how do people become happy, what makes people happy. And they've been doing this for years, but all of them sort of converge on one concept, which, most people garner happiness when they're trying to help others, right? When they're trying to help other people, and certainly when they're successful at helping other people, that generates a lot of happiness in folks. And that leads me to my second thing is that, and I talk about the Bible, I talk a little about religion. I'm a big proponent, sort of all religions, right? Of all faiths and just humanity. Around the world. And one of the things that's interesting to me, whether you're Muslim or a Buddhist or Christian, whatever it might be, they all sort of have the same basic concept of treat other people the way you want to be treated, right? Doing to others.
0: Right,
1: And
0: yep.
1: it's so simple. But they all have the same concept, the same basic scenario. And that concept is an interesting way to try to actually live life, right? In essence, in terms of how we treat other humans, in terms of respect and appreciation and kindness. And I only say that because business people in the business world in particular think that in order for you to be successful, you have to be ruthless, right? We watch Succession and get the out of here, that's what it's all about. And the truth is, that's not really the case. You can be both. You can actually be a better manager. You could be a better leader. You could be maybe it's even richer, right? If that's your goal, just by treating other people with respect and dignity and treating them like you want to treat yourself. Because I haven't met one of those people, whether it's the guy on Succession or anyone else that done that all by themselves. Right. I've met one entrepreneur and what the, no matter what they try, some of them try to say, right? One CEO, I haven't met one of them that's done it all by themselves. And so they only get that done by having that level of respect and appreciation for others and how they've built them up and been there a result of someone else's work.
0: But what's interesting to that point, just to reflect on what you just said, when you look at the titans in business, they're always lifted up as they got here, and they're these superhuman figures. And everyone kind of tries to emulate that one figure, not realizing that they got there because they had a very, very strong support system.
1: That's right.
0: And they had a team that was just as committed as they were to get it done.
1: And those who really value that and those who really appreciate that, I think in the end are ultimately the most successful people that we'll get to know.
0: Well, wow. Mr. Mills, this has been great.
1: I'm glad to be here.
0: To get an hour of your time, sir, it's amazing. And You know, I tell people all the time that there's going to be always people that latch on to the little nuggets. I was telling my last guest, was Aaliyah Atkinson, the first person of color to win a world swimming medal.
1: Yeah.
0: And I thought that she was the first female, and she had to correct me and say, no, I'm the first person. And what's interesting to me is she's from Jamaica, but the impact that her winning that medal had on young girls in Africa.
1: Yeah.
0: I never would have thought, and it's stories like yours, sir, that gives us a different angle and a different view, a different lens, if you will, of how we can view our journey. Some of us might be in our 20s, our 30s, 40s, 50s, 60s, but I can tell you I hear a lot from grandmas.
1: Yeah, yeah.
0: About the episode. So, sir, I want to thank you for your time. Thank you for your words of wisdom and sharing your story that I know is going to be inspirational to so many others.
1: Thank you for inviting me. Glad to be here.
0: Thank you so much. Well, ladies and gentlemen, there you have it. We just spent the last hour with Mr. Harold Mills, a gentleman that I have come to respect, admire, and quite honestly, emulate in some ways on double clicking. So he has definitely made an impact on me in a short period of time, and I continue to learn every time we have an interaction. And I hope something was shared today that gives you another perspective through which you can view your station in life. Remember, it's not where you are, it's not where you started, but more importantly, is how you're going to finish and finish strong. So remember, this is It's Easy, Son, your life lessons on your journey to your purpose. Until next week, take care and God bless. Thank you.
2: Hello, Ram family. It is my sincere hope that this time of year, that you're safe. We understand all the situations that come along with the pandemic, and we know this is a difficult time. I hope that each and every one of you and your family is doing well during this time. Although it's a very difficult time, this time has shined a bright light on so many inequities in this country. And it has shined a bright light on the inequities in terms of our student body. The needs are even greater than they've ever been. I understand today, charity is different. Everyone has their own definition of what it is. I ask you to use your definition of charity as we enter into WSSU Day of Giving. 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Give as much as you can, and also encourage others to give. On December 1st, WSSU's Day of Giving, you can give in a variety of ways. 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
1: Tell me a little bit about your work. You've been in Guilford County. You've been CEO in terms of since 2013 and thereabout. Tell us a little bit about how you happened to come into this role after coming from corporate America and doing some amazing work. Now you're a CEO at United Way. Tell us about that transition.
2: Yeah, so the reality is I loved my corporate role. And sometimes you have to know when to hang up your heels, as I like to say. And I needed to do a transition. I was traveling quite a bit, to be perfectly honest with you, and I was traveling internationally. And I really just looked at the dynamics of my life, and my children were 5 and 10 at the time, and I said, something's got to give. And the reality was I was a road warrior. I was an extraordinary employee, but I wasn't doing the right thing as it relates to how I wanted to contribute to my children's lives and my personal life. So I hung up my heels and decided I was going to learn the community. I left New York City and came to Greensboro. And so I needed to learn what was going on in Greensboro. And as I went on my exploration, I realized that there was a tale of two cities. And that we had some systemic issues that were causing people to live in entrenched poverty. And United Way board, I was on their board at the time, and I also had my own consulting firm. And they said, hey, please resign from our board and become a consultant and help us rethink how we do business. And the rest, as they say, is her story. So that's where it started.
1: Right. And you come into this position and the work that you do, we'll talk a little bit about the work, but the work is personal for you.
2: Yes, it is.
1: And why is it personal for you?
2: You know, I came from very humble beginnings. My family grew up in sharecropping, agrarian South Carolina, and moved to New York City in the Great Migration from the South. And I lived in public housing on the Lower East Side. And from those humble beginnings, I understand generational poverty. I understand breaking the cycle. And I understand what it takes. And it does take a village. It takes a community. And we were very blessed that there was a community to lift our family up. And that community, if you will, is also present here in North Carolina, in the Triad area. And TAG, we are the community. And so how is it we take our resources and pool them to help people? Because that's what United Way is about, caring people, pooling their resources to help others. And at the end of the day, I know what's possible. So I come to the work with a set of principles and a strategic focus. And we are marching and we are really making inroads and we can see the impact.
1: Absolutely, and we see it every day. Michelle, you're one of the few people that I've seen that you have the courage to talk about poverty.
2: Mm-hmm.
1: And it takes courage to do that. A lot of people shy away from that. You talk about it, you're unapologetic about it. You want people to know about it and you want to do something about it.
2: That's right. There is no problem that has ever been solved that we don't talk about. If you do not talk about the problem, you will not solve it. So the first thing we believe is we've got to educate. And most of all, we've got to help people understand their privilege, because there is nothing wrong with privilege, because I submit to you that the two of us are privileged. And it's not privilege equally, but it is privilege. Privilege becomes a problem when you oppress others. And so it's really important as we come to this work that we have conversations and we have become a society that calls people out. I submit to you that we have an opportunity to call people in. Mm-hmm. So we come to our work calling people in and having rich conversations and assessing what everybody brings to the table, because everybody brings something to the table. including people in poverty. They bring something to the table. So we set the table for everyone's voice to be heard and for us to come up with the right strategies.
1: Yeah, I mean, and it's a book that's I'm never too far from, Michelle, is a book by Jeffrey Sachs, and it's called The End of Poverty. Mm. And the reason I'm never too far from this is you talked about growing up in South Carolina. I grew up in rural North Carolina. I mean, you talk about poverty, that's how I grew up. But if we think about the lost potential,
2: yes,
1: and what poverty creates in so many of our rural areas in North Carolina and across the country, and even in our urban areas as well, how that's lost talent. I started by saying, you believe that we can do something about it. Do you believe, like Jeffrey Sachs, that we can end poverty?
2: I do. I truly, truly do.
1: I am glad to hear you say that because I do as well. I do as well.
2: I do. Yeah. And I know it's possible. Now, when? I'm not going to be foolish enough to give you a date.
1: Sure.
2: But I can tell you how. And I can tell you what it looks like.
1: Hmm.
2: And it looks different for all of us because how you left rural North Carolina and wound up being a chancellor of a university, how I left Lower East Side public housing, major city, to become a senior vice president at American Express, very different paths. And so I don't suggest that there's one size fits all. And unfortunately, that's why poverty still exists, because we've been applying standardized process and procedures to people's lives, and it doesn't work.
1: Yeah. What are some of the barriers that get in the way of us lifting ourselves out of poverty?
2: Yeah. So I think one of the number one issues that we all must face is that poverty is a system of oppression and racism.
1: Hmm.
2: Poverty has its roots in racism, which manifests itself as low wages, mass incarceration, obesity, poor schools, lack of housing, homelessness. And what we've done for so long is we've treated the symptoms and not the root cause.
1: Hmm.
2: So we are doing this business from a root cause perspective. We often are satisfied by giving people who have low income a bag of food and saying, boy, have we done something. Well, what is that person going to do next week? We've solved nothing. So I often have a bag that I carry. And I ask people, would you like a 5-pound box or would you like this little bag? It's Thanksgiving. In 2 days, you got a family of four. You make $8 an hour. Do you want the large box or do you want this little bitty shopping bag? Which do you want, Chancellor?
1: I'm going to take the shopping bag because it looks like it might have something important inside. I'm going to take the shopping bag.
2: Right. Because you see, in the shopping bag, it starts to address the root causes of poverty. You see, when children are not in school, when those young babies are being left in cribs and mama hopes she gets back to the house on time. See, she needs structured childcare for those babies.
1: Hmm.
2: You see, you don't need that box of food. You need to figure out your eligibility for SNAP benefits and get your EBT card so that you can get your fresh groceries. You see, you need a paid adult internship to teach you how to elevate your skills. You see, in my little shopping bag, I'm going to give you health insurance. In my shopping bag, you're going to get a career coach. Coaching is not just for athletes making millions of dollars. Sometimes some of us need a coach. And see, you give your students coaches so that they can be ready for the real world. And last and certainly not least, if you are not housed, you will be in poverty. It's a statistical fact. If you are not housed, you cannot get out of poverty. And so often we believe in charity. And ending poverty is not about charity. It's about system change. It's about realizing that you've got to bundle the services and supports, and you've got to talk to the system and break down the barriers of the system that actually does not have enough slots for every child in America to go to early childhood development. And you know, Chancellor, of all people, what those first 2,000 days mean.
1: That's right. Yeah. Look, I'm all in. I'm getting carried away just listening to you as you lay this out. Michelle, I am curious, and you started and you said systemic racism, and you said that. I'm curious as to whether your message today is different than it was even a year ago, given what has happened in this country and given how people are now paying attention to some of this. Can you talk at all about that? Because yeah. I'm thinking that it's received differently today.
2: It is received differently. I have said the same thing, but it is now received differently. Because what we have done is we became desensitized. And I'm going to say all of us. We got desensitized to mass incarceration, and we actually got desensitized to people being killed on the streets until the pandemic caused us to be still and watch someone's life snuffed out of him by a knee on the neck. I submit to you that the knee has been on the neck of people for centuries, but we became desensitized. And we would agree, pull yourself up by your own bootstraps. What's wrong with you? Chancellor Robinson made it. Why can't you? And now we know that an equity lens, we must view solutions through an equity lens. America is not equal for everyone. And I think we know that intellectually. However, we operate from a mindset of scarcity versus abundance. So we believe that if you help a certain group of people, and let's use Black people, for example, that means that white people have less. That's not true. Mm-mm. There's enough for all of us. And I think it's really about us being very fact-based. I love data. I don't shoot from my hip. I go with the statistics, and the statistics are clear and compelling. And so people have come to the table. They're like, you know what? This makes sense, because you see, if we create a more equitable place, the economy actually booms. The That's economy right. doesn't.
1: Yeah. That's right.
2: And people does not drag.
1: And people forget that. I mean, one of the amazing things about lifting everyone up is everyone wins.
2: Everyone wins. Right. And it has always been that way. But we lost our way. We lost our way. But I am so excited because people from all socioeconomic backgrounds, races, levels of intellect, levels of knowledge, levels of caring are sitting at the table, and we are all willing to learn from each other. Because the one thing I don't want to say tonight is that I know it all.
1: Right.
2: I don't. I have room for learning, and I don't consider myself a teacher. I consider myself a sharer of knowledge, so that we might go through this journey together. Because I do know that poverty may not end in my lifetime. But here's what I know. If I don't do this work today, it will grow.
1: Right.
2: It will grow.
1: And so listening to you, it sounds like you are encouraged by the shift in discourse around things like structural racism, diversity and inclusion. People are now speaking differently about it, asking for help and understanding. Mm-hmm. So it sounds like you're encouraged by that discourse.
2: I really am. I'm not naive.
1: Right, sure.
2: But I am encouraged.
1: Yep. Great. Tell us a little bit about your about the area, your city, Greensboro, kinds of things you're working on. What are some of the big ticket items for United Way of Greater Greensboro?
2: Yeah, so we are applying some theories that are evidence-based. If you think about Bryan Stevenson has been talking about mass incarceration and entrenching poverty for a long time. And one of the principles of Bryan Stevenson's work is being proximate to the problem. But often, if there's a leaky roof and the roofer can't come till tomorrow and the leak is in the house, we don't put the bucket under the leak. We take the bucket and take it down the street.
1: Yeah.
2: And that's what we're doing in the sector as we think about addressing generational poverty. So what we've said at United Way of Greater Greensboro is we said we're going to stop the madness. Because the definition of insanity for us is teaching a kid how to read and sending him home to chaos. We also believe that giving a mother a job, knowing she has young children with no childcare, is another definition of chaos. So what we've said is our work must be too generational. Our work must have an equity lens. Our work must be place-based. We have to do our work in the neighborhood. And that we have to stay with people for the long haul. It's not get a job and goodbye. It's get a job, get promoted, stay on the job, and continue to advance and gather skills so that you become the person that you want to be and reach your full potential and not who I want to be and not what society views as a fix. So what we've done is we've opened something called Family Success Centers, which are about integrated service delivery. And it tells us that if you bundle and sequence supports for someone in a place, so for example, how many GED programs do you think there are in Greensboro that have childcare in the same building? Guess how many?
1: Four.
2: One.
1: One.
2: At United Way of Greater Greensboro's Family Success Center.
1: Well, good for you. Good. Right? That's great. That's great.
2: So when we think about it, right, and not to put the college on the hot seat.
1: Wait a minute, but you are. No, wait.
2: 22% of undergraduate people are parents. 22% of people going to undergraduate school in America right now are parents. Do we think that 22% of the colleges and universities have childcare on campus to make that climb a little easier? Don't answer. But that's the kind of conversation that we can have, right? So how can United Way help you put a 5-star childcare center on campus? Because your students are parents.
1: Right.
2: They are, right? 22%. And that wasn't the case when we went to college, Chancellor. But it is the case now.
1: Yeah.
2: And we haven't changed the system. And so that's one of the systems that cause people not to finish, to have a college loan but never finish. And their earning potential is decreased. So we're just going in and we're just asking these kinds of questions and saying to families, what do you need? What are your goals and aspirations for you and your children? And it has to be at the household level, because the way the two of us got out of poverty, Chancellor, is that the household was rooting for each other. And it doesn't matter who's in the household. It matters that we're rooting for each other.
1: I love that.
2: And we're just helping people root for each other.
1: That's so beautiful.
2: Yeah.
1: Michelle, as leader of the United Way of Greater Greensboro, as we go into this holiday season, Thanksgiving, what are you most thankful for? And what is your hope for Greater Greensboro and the Triad communities?
2: Yeah. So I'm going to tell you, my faith tells me that my role at United Way is to support the fatherless, the widow, and the poor. And I come to my work truly believing that that is why I'm here on earth. That is why I transitioned from corporate America. So I am grateful that God allows me to play some small role in my corner of the world. So that is what I am personally grateful for. And I am grateful for a community that actually is willing to do something. I don't need anyone to do everything. I'm talking about families in poverty. They're willing to do something. And so for me, this is the season of sacrifice. Sacrifice to help a neighbor. Sacrifice to help a stranger. Sacrifice in some ways to help yourself. And I think the more that we do that, the better off we really, really are, because we are actually more alike than we are different. And that's across all races and all socioeconomic background. Last time I went to the cemetery, I didn't see any cars in graves. I didn't see bank accounts in graves, right? So I do think that we've got to lean on our humanity. And we've got to really figure out what matters and what can we control and figure out how to work together. So in this season, you know, I'm not about toys. I'm about, how do I help people pay rent? How do I help people keep the lights on? Because toys can come later. I'm talking about survival. So I often talk to people when they call me and say, we got some toys. I'm like, I don't want them unless they come with some help to pay utilities and to keep people from being evicted when that CDC moratorium is over. So I think there's a tremendous opportunity during this season for us to really shine a light on what it is that we can do. And the conditions that exist existed before COVID-19. This is not pandemic specific. This is about our shared humanity. So in this holiday season, I'm excited about our shared humanity, that we're going to take care of each other and that things are going to be better one day at a time.
1: Yeah. That's amazing. And I thank you so much.
2: Oh, it's my pleasure to be here.
1: I thank you so much for that spirit. I thank you so much for the grace, the work that you do. I tell folks every day, folks in your position, what you do every day is really God's work. I appreciate you, Michelle. Thank you for coming on Future Focus Now. We thank you for that.
2: Thank you for having me. Happy Thanksgiving
1: to you. Happy Thanksgiving. Well, we're going to be back in just a moment with another great guest. Don't go nowhere. We'll be back in just a moment for more Future Focus Now.
3: I'm really thankful and humbled by the continued generosity of our alumni and friends at Winston-Salem State University. Despite the fact that we're faced with this unprecedented global crisis, our alumni and friends continue to come forward and seek ways to support our students and the university community. 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Thank you for reaching out to us, asking about ways that you can help our students, our faculty, and staff.
4: 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And so that has been a great blessing. And as one of my team members said, thankful for the things that we don't have, which is being without food and being without a job and being without family. So thankful and blessed.
5: I am very thankful for my family, for good health, and for life.
6: I am thankful for the many influences that impact my life. For without them, I wouldn't be who I am today, especially the influences from Winston-Salem State University.
1: Elise Oxendine, graduate from Winston-Salem State University in 2008. For the past 12 years, Elise has dedicated her career to helping emerging independent filmmakers succeed in a tough, but rewarding industry. She has achieved this primarily through her work in marketing, distribution, and strategy at New York Film Festival, Rooftop Films, and Good Deed Entertainment. Currently, she works as the director of Industry and Festival Outreach at Columbia University's prestigious graduate film program, pulling together her experience in the industry and mentoring a new generation of writers, directors, and producers. She is an esteemed alumna of Columbia and serves on the board of directors for the Columbia Alumni Association. She's also a proud graduate of Winston-Salem State University, having double majored in English and mass communications, and is committed to serving the Black community through her position on the board for the nonprofit Black Film Space. Elise has served on several film festivals, including River Run Festival, New Orleans Film Festival, and has spoken on numerous panels, including IFP and Cannes Film Festival in France. Elise is originally from Durham, North Carolina, Los Angeles, and San Francisco, and is glad to call New York City her home again. I am delighted to welcome the Future Focus Now, a fellow Ram in the house. Elise, thank you for joining us on Future Focus Now.
7: Thank you so much for having me. I'm happy to be here.
1: We are glad to have you here. I've been reading about you all day, and as chancellor of, as the students say these days, you know, the illustrious Winston-Salem State University, I am glad to have an alumna. Welcome once again to Future Focus. Tell us about how you're doing, first of all. I got to ask folks how they're doing, how you're managing during this pandemic, how's your health, and where are you now?
7: Yeah, no, I'm managing well. You know, I think the pandemic's been hard on a lot of us. I was in New York City in the midst of like the largest crisis. So it was like really tough. Decided to come home, drive home to Durham, North Carolina, spend time with my family throughout the holidays. And I was took all the precautions, took the test where I feel like they stick your brain, but you gotta take the test and you gotta put all the precautions and limit interactions as much as possible. But yeah, so, but in this moment right now, I'm just grateful to be here. I'm grateful for my health and my life, and I'm grateful to just be on the show today.
1: Well, fantastic. I'm glad to have you here. I am, you know, when I read folks' bios, there are certain things that really excite me. And then one of them is that you are at the Columbia University Graduate Film Program. Please, Elise, take me from Winston-Salem State University to being where you are now. How did you get there?
7: Well, it was so funny. I graduated in 2008, so it was the middle of the recession. So when I graduated, you're ready for all the opportunities. I had some opportunities that were going to be set up, and I think I applied for a job in NASCAR, applied for a job at NBA, and I was like, what am I going to do with my future? And I was at a crossroad whether I wanted to pursue a career in broadcast, so broadcast journalism, sports broadcast journalism, or whether I was going to pursue a career in film. And my professor, Dr. Shelly Manigo, she was like, you need to go to grad school.
1: And I was you're not talking about the legendary Shelly Manigo.
7: Okay. So, and I was like, she's like, you need to go to grad school. And a lot of people kept pushing. And I was like, well, all these opportunities just dried up. And I was like, you know what? Maybe sports broadcasting isn't the way for me to go. And, you know, like I said, the recession, and you're trying to figure out what you want to do. And I was on a juror for the River Run Film Festival, which is in Winston-Salem. And I said, you know what? Maybe I should pursue a career in, like, you know, running a film festival. This seems like a cool job. Then I searched for film studies degrees in New York City, and Columbia popped up. And I wasn't too familiar with Columbia because, you know, at Winston-Salem State, I'm already at an illustrious school. So I'm not even thinking outside of North Carolina. And I said, you know what? Let me just apply. And I got in. And then I was like, oh, this is an Ivy League institution. Ooh, okay. but as soon as I stepped foot on campus, it was the same energy I felt at Winston-Salem State, of that warmth and that acceptance and that openness. And I said, okay, this is it. I'm really glad, because I was nervous. I said, from HBCU to Ivy League, what's going to be the biggest difference? And for me, it was like no difference at all. I just felt the same kind of energy of, like, you know, you enter to learn and to part to serve. So, and that's exactly what I've been doing since I left Columbia, like whether it's living in San Francisco or living in Los Angeles or back in New York, like kind of kept that same energy. And it just feels really good to be in a community, even though I miss North Carolina so much. It really is nice to be in a great community in New York.
1: Yeah. So you go to great exotic places. You go to the Cannes Film Festival in France. I mean, what is that like?
7: So when I went, I did not have a passport at first, and I had to go get a passport. It was my first time traveling out the country, the first time I went to France. And, you know, like I said, you hear about on the news or you hear about in the books and everything, but it was a life-changing event for me. And that's what really confirmed for me that I was going to pursue this career in the film industry. It really solidified, you know, and it solidified because there were so many open doors. Doors just flew open. Like, I'm getting into rooms that you would not believe. Rubbing elbows with celebrities. You're like, what? You're rubbing your eyes. I'm like, wait, is that that person? Is it that person? You know, so you're seeing it and you're interacting. And then I'm realizing people are really responding to this warmth and to this like kindness and this kind of like vigor that I learned from Winston-Salem State. And I'm like, you know what? I said, this might be the place to be. So I said, okay, I got to go back. So I went back couple years ago when I was working in film distribution to close some deals and meet new people. And I'm entering a room with every head of like every studio, film studio, you know, this, I always tease, it was like at least billions of dollars in the room. And I knew exactly how to walk in a room. I walked in the head held high, said, what's up to Will Smith? Said, what's up to Uma Thurman? What? But it was just so confirming and so amazing to be in these spaces and to feel like I belong in these spaces. And when I spoke to the panel, on the panel, it was really powerful. I was able to tell my story and actually tell, like, you know, what I'm doing in the industry and how I'm trying to, like, you know, really just like revolutionize the industry by leading with diversity and leading with, like, there's innovation. There's a lot of change happening in our industry right now.
1: Yeah, I'm going to get into that diversity in just a moment, but categorize for me your work. I mean, tell me, how do you look at it? How do you talk about it? What is it? Categorize it for me.
7: Yeah. So the best way I can describe it is that I mentor emerging filmmakers for a living. You know, I'm helping them out, navigating the industry, coming up with just strategizing what steps they need to take in the industry. And then I didn't realize I was doing it the whole time because, you know, when I worked in distribution or when I worked at film festivals or film nonprofits, I thought myself every time I met a filmmaker, I'm like, okay, so here you got this person, you got to talk to this person, you got to do this, you got to beat this contract. And I realized I was connecting a lot of dots for a lot of people. So I said, you know what? I think this is my call. So I've taken all the diverse experience I've had in the industry and I'm just kind of put it all together and just really focus on helping emerging filmmakers, you know, make the decisions and to kind of pivot and like to avoid the pitfalls that even I have come across. So that's kind of the best way I can describe what I do.
1: Okay, so when you look at your work, I mean, you go into this industry. Tell me from a demographic standpoint, the makeup of folks in this industry. I mean, I'm curious, are there many people of color? Are there women? Tell me a little bit about the industry itself.
7: No, absolutely. I always say that most of the people who are determining what you're seeing on Netflix right now, what you're seeing on Amazon Prime, Hulu, all these platforms don't really look like us. You know, some of them are my friends. We're cool. But like the majority of them are white, cisgendered, heterosexual men who with MBAs from Harvard. So that's a vast majority of the people. And about 2 years ago, I kind of brought attention to this. I was featured in an article in The Wrap talking about the lack of diversity. And I said, hey, this is a real problem. We're not having... I realized it was a problem specifically, not just in front of the screen and actors or just the directors, not just people greenlighting, but the people who are determining the things that you're seeing. There's a lot of Black content out there. There's a lot of content from Latinx directors. There's a lot of content from Indigenous people and from women and from many people with diverse backgrounds. but they're not getting to the point of distribution where they're actually not only making money, but finding their audiences. And I think it is with those decision makers, the acquisitions executives, the content acquisitions managers who work at these major streaming platforms that I think are some of the issues where they're like, I don't know if it's the right fit, or we don't have a target demo, or we just don't know how to reach these audiences. And these are actual phrases that industry executives have told me about specifically Black content, but it was just like content from people in general and from people of color in general. So yeah, it's the breakdown of people working in the industry in terms of the really decision makers is not diverse at all. But we do have diversity when it comes to the filmmakers and people creating these stories. It's just getting to that point of reaching audience members.
1: Yeah, Lee, this is what I'm interested in. And I'm interested in, one, the work that you do in getting more Black and brown women into the industry. But I'm also interested in your view as to whether indeed they are transforming the industry the more folks we get into this. Let me preface this with, is 2020 and in the mid-90s, August Wilson was invited to come up to Princeton University. So, you know, August is there and he's talking to primarily a white audience, and he's literally chastising them because he says, you know, you really don't want Black artists and Black actors. I mean, you want them to fit into your mode. You don't want us to come into this space and be genuine and authentic. I'm wondering if, as you look at the work that you do and what you're seeing, are we getting true transformation and true authenticity in terms of African-Americans, Latinx folks, women in general?
7: Yeah, so what I'm seeing is, like I said before, there is a amazing well of like amazing, talented people, and just having those issues getting seen. So I think it has shifted and has changed. You look at, you know, Barry Jenkins, you know, someone who had a small indie project, I think it was $18,000 for his first feature, but then it takes him how long to make a movie like Moonlight, and for Moonlight to single-handedly change how the independent, specifically the independent film world runs, basically. And you look at someone like Jordan Peele, you know, who's kind of was a cultural reset with Get Out, you know, redefined, you know, those genre content. So I think that there's changes happening, and like we have been at the forefront of these changes, but we had to kind of create our own space for this. And one thing that I actually appreciate is social media. What I'm starting to see with more and more social media is not just like this whole idea of cancel culture, but this idea of like there's a connectivity that's happening that wasn't happening before. We're finding each other, you know, so saying like, wait, you talked to this executive and he told you the same thing. Oh, no, let's call out. And I think what happened during the summertime, you see the open letters of like industry executives, of the Black industry executives and the industry executives of color who are saying like, hey, we're not going to do this anymore. It's time for us to stand up and actually like open the floodgates for these filmmakers. And we saw that happening mainly on Twitter, saying like, you know what, we were too afraid to say that, you know, we'll call out people or anything like this, but also harkens back to Me Too, hashtag Me Too. And then the movement this summer, we're like, hey, let's call them out on Twitter. Let's call them out on Facebook and Instagram. You know, we're not going to take it anymore. So there's been a community of independent filmmakers who are single-handedly changing the culture.
1: All right. Well, talk a little bit more about that. I'm interested in the independent filmmakers, really some of the issues or the struggles that they have in order to getting their products out. Is the industry now all of a sudden just more open and receptive to these, or are folks forcing their way in?
7: We have to force our way. and also we have to be careful of the lip service that people are giving. They hire, you know, diversity and inclusion executives at the same time, but at the same time, they're not still, that's all they're doing. And then they have to shoulder all the responsibility of saying like, hey, you're the head of diversity and inclusion for like Warner Media, this specific thing, and like, you're going to solve all our problems. So it's putting some of these people in unfair positions. And so they have to be responsible for making sure they're meeting mandates at the companies. But at the same time, you're still missing a lot of people. You know, the industry, even if you have more and more diversity, it's about kind of still being more involved, you know, which is why I try to introduce as many like mentorship initiatives as I possibly can, so that they're not completely like, oh, I'm just at the tippy top and I'm losing touch with like the people who are on the ground, the next Jordan Peele or the next Barry Jenkins. So they're not like missing those opportunities. So it's a slow and steady, but I also have seen as more support for, you know, specifically for very specific festivals, like, you know, like in organizations like the Black Film Space or Black Star Film Festival or other festivals that are really, like Indie Memphis is another one. And this is in Philadelphia and Memphis, not all in New York and LA, but we're trying to find places where we are appreciated and our work is valued.
1: Yeah. Tell me a little bit about what is the current thinking or status that's associated with independent filmmaking today. What are some of the things that you are seeing and some of the areas that people are going into now that may be different than 5 years ago or when you first got into business?
7: Yeah, so previously we saw films that were all about like, you know, the struggle, or we have your slave movies, then you have your hood narratives is what I call them. And then you have the stories about like police brutality. And that was pretty much it. I remember being on a call with the executive from BET who was not Black. And I remember him telling me, oh, no, all our audiences wants to see is like a white version of a Black film or a Black version of a white film. That's all they want to see. And I was like, well, I'm actually your target demographic. And that's not what I want to see. I want to see original stories. But they're like, no. One thing I love to say is the film industry is dumb and lazy. They don't.
1: Wait, what do you say? Why do you say that, at least?
7: They don't want to do the work. They're like, let's make money. Okay, then let's do that. That's all they want to do. So it's a huge push and to get original stories. But we're starting to now see more original stories because of this, and because we found other ways to getting our content seen. Like there's other platforms. Quelle TV is one platform that's specifically for films from the African diaspora. You know, and there's other tiny platforms and places that are trying. We're trying to find our own way of getting our stories seen. And also, what I always speak about is finding your audience, you know? So, you know, independent filmmakers have to be DIY filmmakers. They have to be entrepreneurial. So you can't just be an artist in a bubble. You can't exist in a bubble being an independent filmmaker. You have to be original. You have to think outside the box. You have to think about like, how do I find my audience? How do I connect with them? It takes a lot of work, but once you connect that audience, you know, and one thing I will say specifically about people of color, when we are dedicated to supporting artists, we are dedicated and we show with our dollars. It's just that some of the industry just doesn't want to do the work.
1: Yeah. And you mentioned the multiple platforms out there now, new platforms springing up every day. What are some of the platforms that you're seeing now that you think will last and are sustainable? Because I know, you know, people come and go and you can say, well, that is a medium that's going to take off. Have you got your eyes on a couple?
7: Yeah. So, of course, you know, there's a reason why Netflix works. You know, Netflix was they basically single-handedly changed the industry because most of the industry was operating like the old studio system, you know, but Netflix comes and operates like a tech company and working in the film industry. And that changed how all of us thought about streaming. So now, like, you know, Netflix is a household name, but just like 5 years ago, maybe even 10 years ago, Netflix was not a household name. People didn't really know Netflix it is today. And they started introducing original content. That's why Netflix is so good and they are valued at billions of dollars without making billions of dollars because of their original content and that we are watching and they know exactly what we're watching. So they set the standard very high. I worked for a small streaming platform called Fandor, which is now defunct, but it was focused on like more original content, a lot of like not original content, but you know, like independent content and like more obscure things that you will normally see on other platforms. And what we saw is that, you know, people like the notes of discovery, you know, that Netflix wasn't offering. So in terms of streaming platforms that are offering those kind of discovery, it's going to be really hard to find because it's all algorithmic based. It's all based on like your viewing habits. So if you like this, you probably like that. That's what you probably watch something on Netflix and you're like, it has all the elements that I'm looking for, but something missing, this little je ne sais quoi that's missing, you know what I'm saying? But in terms of platforms that I do like, you know, I like Mubi, M-U-B-I. It's only like 30 days of like a certain amount of movies and they rotate out every 30 days with new movies. So it promotes like this kind of discovery on the platform. And they really kind of stepped up their game in offering more content, more independent content from people of color and from women and people with disabilities and queer individuals. So, so Mubi is a great one. The Criterion Collection is always a good one. You know, I'm an indie person. I love my independent films. So, you know, and then there's also independent films on Hulu that tend to get like in the recent discoveries or hidden gems. So I can, anybody who's listening in, go look at the hidden gems category, find an independent film, seek it out, buy or rent it on Amazon or Apple TV. So find an opportunity to support, you're supporting these local, you're supporting filmmakers who look just like us.
1: See, now you got me interested. You're going to have me going back looking at independent films. I appreciate that. Talk a little bit about, Elise, the ability for a filmmaker or actor in today's world to really monetize who they are. I mean, I look at the history, you know, of particularly African-Americans in this industry, and they become superstars, and then they'll make, you know, some film about them, and I'll find out that they didn't monetize it well. They didn't get a lot of money out of it. I even listened the other day to Dave Chappelle talking about how HBO Max was all of a sudden, you know, ripping him off, streaming his stuff. What's going on in that thinking about how folks can do that better?
7: Well, how much more time?
1: What's going on in that thinking about how folks can do that better?
7: Well, how much more time do we have?

0: So there's a lot of like amazing films that will never see the light of day because they got bad distribution deals and they weren't able to monetize their films, and they're just sitting on hard drives. So it happens, and it still happens to this day. There have been companies that have tried to solve this problem that have also gone under because they've been so focused on their own self-interest. So in terms of like monetizing, it's extremely difficult, but I go and I, to my old standby, is knowing your audience. You know, if you know your audience, your audience will spend money on your film. So that's why I really do encourage for certain films to self-distribute. So kind of getting rid of the middleman for the most part. You still need to utilize a middleman to kind of get your films on certain platforms. But if you can go directly or find a direct way for people to support your film, that is the best way to monetize your film and keep as much money as possible. Not saying you're making millions and millions of dollars. You know, Bear Jing is just now making millions, but he wasn't for a very long time. So it takes a while to, and you know these names because they've worked so hard for you to know their names. You know, they've had to sacrifice. They've had to sell their souls. You know, Barry Jenkins made his first film, Medicine for Melancholy, for $18,000. Almost 10 years later, he made Moonlight.
1: Now he has lots of money, right? Now he has
0: much, but made for at least, I think, I don't know the exact budget, but I know it's at least $1 million.
1: Right.
0: You know, so it's that 18,000 to million, 10 years, just to give you, and that's rare. If you even get a chance to do that. So it's not just talent that alone will monetize and just money will come out the sky for film. It's a very difficult industry, you know, but it can also is the most lucrative industry for filmmakers. And there's no one way of doing it. There's no one path to kind of like monetize. Like, you know, that's what I say. If someone says, I've done this exact same thing for somebody else, I'm going to do it for you. Run the other way because they're going to take all your money.
1: Hey, give me a couple, one thing that you're proud of in terms of your work, and quickly, what's next for you?
0: Yeah, so one thing I'm proud of, there's a lot. I'm really proud of my students. They're from around the world, you know, from Beijing to Mexico to London to South Africa. Like, they're from all over, and I appreciate them, and I really, you know, I'm really proud of them because they've been able to kind of pivot and understand and be adaptable during this huge time in our industry, you know. So I'm really proud of them for that. And what's next for me, you know, I speak a lot of panels about this very subject. You know, I'm trying to kind of conceptualize what's happening in the industry and how to prepare for the major shifts that are going to happen in the industry. There's a new normal and how we're going to watch content. We're not going to be going to movie theaters like we used to. We're going to be streaming more and more and more. So how do you adapt? So I'm doing a lot of speaking about this very topic. I'm maybe do some writing about this very topic because it's literally at the top of everyone's mind. So that's the main thing that's next for me.
1: Fantastic. And you grew up in Durham?
0: Yes, I did.
1: You grew up in Durham. So I was in Durham. Probably when you were born, and then I was at North Carolina Central. Where did you go to high school?
0: I went to Jordan High School.
1: Went to Jordan High School. I know it well. I know Jordan High School well. Now you're back in Durham. This is holiday season, Thanksgiving. Tell us something. What are you thankful for as you go into this holiday season?
0: Number one thing I'm thankful for is family. You know, like I said, I lived in San Francisco for a while, 3,000 miles away from my family. And I think there were only, you know, three of us out there. And I didn't know anybody. And it was a very isolating experience. You know, I love San Francisco, you know, but being back on the East Coast, being back in New York and coming and being able to come home via car without getting on a plane safely. In this moment, I am extremely grateful to be close physically to my family right now and safely. That's the number one thing I'm grateful for.
1: Well, you know, I wish you well. I wish you good health. I also want to extend an invitation for you to come to Winston-Salem State University and talk to the students and tell them about how to do what you do. Right?
0: Of course.
1: All right. Yeah. So thank you so much. You've been a great guest. We'll get you back at some point. So thank you for coming on Future Focus Now.
0: Thank you so much for having me.
1: Good enough.

0: Thank you, everybody. Once again, what a great show tonight. And we thank both of our guests tonight. And please come back again next week for another edition of Future Focus Now. Good night, everybody.
1: Hello, Ram family. It is my sincere hope that this time of year, that you're safe. We understand all the situations that come along with the pandemic, and we know this is a difficult time. I hope that each and every one of you and your family is doing well during this time. Although it's a very difficult time, this time has shined a bright light on so many inequities in this country. And it has shined a bright light on the inequities in terms of our student body. The needs are even greater than they've ever been. I understand today, charity is different. Everyone has their own definition of what it is. I ask you to use your definition of charity as we enter into WSSU Day of Giving. 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On December 1st, WSSU's Day of Giving, you can give in a variety of ways. 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

0: Good evening and welcome to Future Focus Now. We're glad you could join us. Tonight we have a very special show. It's a show I've been trying to put together for a few months and finally got everyone together. At Winston-Salem State University and HBCUs all across this country, one of the ways in which we do the great things that we do is because of our connections to the amazing and wonderful students. The way in which we create our brand is by working collectively with those students. The person who leads oftentimes in those spaces, the SGA president, the Student Government Association president. I have the honor tonight to have with me four very distinguished individuals who have served in that role at Winston-Salem State University in many different eras. And so we'll get a chance to talk with them about what it's like being an SGA president. I'm looking forward to the conversation. I know these folks really well, and I'm glad that they're here. My first guest tonight, we have Dr. Wanda White. Dr. White is the director for the Center for Innovation and Transformative Instruction. We call it CITI at Winston-Salem State University. She was the SGA president, 1989 to 1990. Welcome. We're glad to have you.
1: Thank you.
0: My second guest is Olivia N. Sedgwick Esquire. She was the 2015 SGA president, 2014-15 SGA president. Olivia was my first SGA president when I arrived in 2015. And so I got a chance to know her. She welcomed me to Winston-Salem State University, and she taught me everything I needed to know about the culture of Winston-Salem State University from a student perspective. She is currently the Francis D. Murnahan Appellate Advocacy Fellow, and we'll talk about the work that she's doing later on, but I'm glad that you're here. Olivia, it's been a while since I've seen you. And so the last time I saw you, I was going to bring this for you and see if you remember the last time I saw you.
1: Lord,
0: the last time I saw you was at an Anita Baker conference. I mean, not conference. She's not a conference, but singing.
1: Yeah,
0: I know you
1: concert.
0: Love Anita Baker. I saw you there. We had a great time. So welcome to Future Focus Now.
1: Thank you.
0: My third guest is Kyle Brown. Kyle was a 2015-16 SGA president at Winston-Salem State University. Kyle was an amazing leader and got students thinking about philanthropy and giving back. He led an amazing student giving campaign that I think changed the structure, the trajectory of students and how they saw themselves at Winston-Salem State. So we want to welcome Kyle. Congratulations. We know you just got married. You married up. I appreciate that. So it was a great, great wedding. You, sir, are responsible for one of the great moments of all time at Winston-Salem State University when you proposed to Tia at a football game. It was incredible, an incredible experience. So welcome to Future Focus Now. Kyle is at the Thurgood Marshall College Fund. He's a manager, talent acquisition, and campus relations. So welcome. Jaden Clark. Jaden is a current SGA president of Winston-Salem State University, an amazing leader who is leading through one of the most difficult periods that I can think of. So I talked with Jaden about her leadership and about these particular times. She is also ready for this pandemic and for the flu season. She got her flu shot. I made sure that she got her flu shot. I took her to get her flu shot. First Lady Denise held her hand. She was very nervous. And so she got her flu shot. And so we're excited. We're excited to have you here tonight, Jaden. Jaden is a senior mass communication major and justice studies minor from Fayetteville, North Carolina. What a distinguished group. Welcome to Future Focus Now. The show just got better. We're glad to have you here. Let's kick this off. There are a lot of things we want to get to. I mean, one of the things that's happening in higher education, a lot of changes, and oftentimes when you have cultural shifts that are happening in this country, they tend to be led by students. And that's what we've seen that throughout history, and it's no different today than it was 50, 60, 70 years ago. We'll get into some of that in just a moment. But here, SGA president, when I think about being SGA president, I mean, what an accomplishment. I mean, really, what a great accomplishment. And I'm curious, and I'll begin with you, Jaden, because you're the newest SGA president. Talk a little bit about what it means that you have currently as part of your body of work. I mean, when people look back and you look back at the things that you've done at Winston-Salem State, you can tell people you were SGA president. What does that mean to you?
2: I would have to say it means a responsibility. It's a duty, it's a service. And I think a lot of times people see the outside looking in. So, oh, well, you know, you're involved in this and they see your face all the time, but they never really fully see the behind the scenes. So the hard work that you're putting into it, the different ways of trying to engage with students and connect with administration to make change that's impactful for both parties, or really focusing on a legacy and leaving a long lasting one for other students to follow. So I would say it's more of a promise to your student body rather than a position or a title.
0: Yeah. And Dr. White, and I'll call you Wanda, here, student body president, 1989 to 1990, when you were there, you've done some amazing things. All of you have, very accomplished as individuals at this point in your life. You look back, you can tell people you're SGA president. What stands out? What did it mean to you at the time?
3: Kind of what Jaden said, to serve. It was the highest honor to be able to serve my student body, to be able to work alongside professors and administration. And that was a while back. That was at least 30 years ago. I call us the different world age, because a lot of you watch a different world now, but we lived during a different world, and that was our focus. So everything that happened on there kind of mimicked what we went through at Winston-Salem State, which, by the way, we were half the size we are now. It was only 2,100 students. So it was the highlight of my college career to serve.
0: So when you were in college, you were actually watching a different world at the time?
3: It was actually new episodes coming on every Thursday night at 8:30. And Dwayne Wayne and Whitley Gilbert, they were our role models.
0: And did you look at any particular character and did you say, you know, that's me or that's like me?
3: I think there was an episode where Dwayne Wayne ran for president, and that kind of stood out with me. So, yes, definitely.
0: Yeah, very, very cool. One of the great leaders, student leaders at Winston-Salem State, Olivia Sedgwick, talk about your time at Winston-Salem State as SGA president.
1: It was a whirlwind, to be quite honest. There was so much going on. When I became SGA president, I want to say about the week before Ramdition, Michael Brown was killed. And so we being my cohort of fellow SGA presidents at HBCUs across the country, we were all just devastated and really didn't know how to respond and what this would mean for our students and for our populations, mainly because, you know, most HBCUs are nestled in a Black community, around the country. So for our founder's sake, Dr. Simon Green Atkins, knowing how he intended Winston-Salem State to function, I knew that it was my job as SGA president to make sure that our student body met the moment. And what I mean by meeting the moment was understanding that we have a role to play in the community, and we are an example and a beacon of light to the community. And that's how Dr. Simon Green Atkins intended our university to be. So having the Michael Brown incident as the backdrop for my presidency, everything else was kind of driven by that. So, you know, founding the Winston-Salem State University Political Action Committee and doing the 2015 North Carolina HBCU Political Action Summit, February 2015. Those were like my babies. And to see where the PAC is now and the work that the PAC is doing now kind of warms my heart, because, you know, when I think about legacy, I think about service. So That's a long-winded way of answering your question, but that's what my presidency means to me.
0: I appreciate that, because I think that you set the stage for some things that we'll talk about later, and that is, you know, the whole legacy of SGA presidents at Winston-Salem State who have been involved in social justice initiatives. I know Dr. White will talk about some of the things that she has done and recently, and many of the things that are happening now around getting the voting and the polling site back was really led by students' initiative. And yes. So we thank you for paving the way. And you were one of the first presidents that I know that did succession planning. So I'll now go to Kyle Brown, because I know you trained him well, because he followed you as SGA president. Kyle, talk about what it means to you to have that.
4: Great. Thank you again, Chancellor, for having me on the show. Just thinking about my tenure as SGA president, I felt as though I had a lot of pressure. I just came behind Olivia Sedgwick. You know, if you know Olivia Sedgwick, you know that she's one of the brightest individuals you can meet that is very serious about the things that she does. And following the footsteps of Olivia, as she laid political action infrastructure for SGA, that was something I definitely wanted to follow. But also leading into my SGA presidency, I felt as though Olivia laid such a good infrastructure as it related to political action, being able to take a little twist to that and think about, you know, how can we cultivate a culture of giving as it relates to philanthropy and political action, and tying the two of those together as it relates to social justice, corporate philanthropy, and student giving, to make sure the students are involved with the culture of the university, but also staying very tuned in to the things that are happening as it relates to social justice and the voting rights, and making sure that we're tuned in politically. So my chance to be a student body president was once again a responsibility. One of the best times of my life. I will not take that away and say that I was stressed. It was an extremely hard time. It was one of the best times of my life. I met thousands of students across the HBCU landscape. I was able to serve with you around your first year, Chancellor Robinson. So I couldn't change it for the world. Winston-Salem State provided me my first job in welcoming to the real world being SGA president. So my experience was awesome, and it gave me a lifetime of experiences.
0: You know, thank that. I think that's well said, beautifully said. It's interesting, Kyle. I don't know if you really thought about this, is that you began your presidency talking about giving and philanthropy. Now what you do at Thurgood Marshall College Fund is exactly that. I just, as you were talking, you know, Olivia, I was thinking about that. I mean, he's doing exactly what his platform was, which is pretty amazing. Thank you guys for that. Get into a little bit more meat around your SGA presidency and the work that you did. What would you consider to be one of your greatest accomplishments, or what you remember as saying, I'm glad I was there to help facilitate that or be a part of that movement? And I know that's important. And I know for Jaden, for you, it's ongoing. The story is not finished, but it is ongoing. So we'll talk a little bit about that as well. Let me start with you on this one, in terms of, you talked about the whole notion of a different world, but it was an interesting time, you know, back in 89, 90. What stays with you as some of your accomplishments?
3: As you mentioned, it was an interesting time. Apartheid was still happening in South Africa. So that gives you a little time frame for where we were politically, because that was a part of our advocacy. But we were rolling up on the centennial for WSSU. 1992 was coming around quickly. And you know, with any centennial campaign, you can't start it a year before. So we began in 89 planning for the 100th year celebration for our illustrious institution. And what I remember most is being able to plan with a great committee what would be a celebration at that time. And I know you guys are going to laugh. Wilson Hall was like cutting edge, state of the art. I hear you call it something else now, but it was like the best dorm that we were designing at the time. It was going to be state of the art for students to have their own bathroom. So being a part of that where students didn't have to have Pegram Hall or Moore Hall anymore, they had this Wilson Hall. I enjoyed planning that. Another part was we were fighting for a snack bar at that time. We didn't have a snack bar. I think you guys called it the Ram Shack later on, but we fought to have an extracurricular place to eat and hang out on campus at that time in Hauser building. It was the Hauser Student Union. We didn't have the Thompson Center. So all of those things that are there now, it marvels me to see the growth that we have at Winston-Salem State.
0: Yeah, well, thank you. Appreciate that. Kyle, what about you?
4: Yeah, for me, one of my biggest accomplishments was actually a loss. As much success as I feel as though my administration may have had in the student body and even the Office of Advancement may have had as it relates to giving, one of the biggest accomplishments for me was really carrying the torch as it relates to the Anderson Center being a polling site. I know 2014, I believe Brian Bell led 13. Livia, yeah. Thank you for correcting me. Led a march to the polling sites with students. Then Olivia followed up, and she also pushed the fight for the Anderson Center back as a polling site at WSSU. And so my senior year, I was able to continue that push and protest at the Forsyth County Board of Elections, just some of the things that we felt were impressive with moving the Anderson Center away as a polling site. So something that was very special about that moment was that my administration and I, we got to actually speak at the State Board of Elections and actually talk about, you know, some of the things that we felt were impressive with taking away the Anderson Center. And we actually lost by one vote when they voted on the Anderson Center at a state level. And being able to just lay out our case, even though it was a loss, it felt as though it was progress. So seeing it 4 years in advance and seeing the Anderson Center as a polling site, that helped me know that, you know, pushing forward and carrying that torch was really one of my biggest success. So I definitely hold on to that one, even though student giving and philanthropy was kind of my spearhead and where I wanted to head as it related to the student body and what we wanted to focus on. The voting rights and the ability to be a part of the political process was just extremely important to me. And I felt as though that was something I always cherish.
0: Yeah, and I think that was an amazing, you know, accomplishment that it led to where we are today. I mean, so I voted last Friday. I voted at the Anderson Center. I could not have voted at the Anderson Center had it not been for you, it had not been for Olivia, had it not been for the folks who pushed to make sure that we had that voting site. So a very special moment for me as well to be able to go in and vote. Jaden, 2020, you were elected, you know, SGA president. Tell me what you were hoping for. Tell me what's happening now and tell me what you think is going to happen.
2: Well, I wasn't hoping for a pandemic. And I wasn't hoping for the different types of social injustices we were being hit with over quarantine. And I wasn't hoping for half of the things that came with this year. It was a whirlwind, and hearing how each of you have had to deal with one specific thing, but us having to get hit with everything was kind of hard. And I'm not going to lie, it was a little discouraging at first. But then I started to think about what are the positive things I can focus on, like with the student body. Yes, we're going through a pandemic, but what else can we focus on besides that? I understand a lot of social gatherings might not happen, but this is time for us to sit down and talk about post-grad, or this is the time for us to talk about, well, we see these social injustices, but what can we do? Yes, we're young and we're voters and we're eager. And I love that about my generation. We're eager and we're ready to do things. But when it comes to sitting down and planning, how can we really effectively make a change and a difference? And I think my administration's big focus is just advocating those thoughts and pushing the positivity side. Yeah, things are not what we expected, but there are still other things we can do. There are still things we can say and we can still make change. My greatest accomplishment, I don't think I've done it yet. I think just sitting back and learning, because I'm still fresh. I'm not even going to lie. I'm still fresh and there's still things I'm learning along the way. But like having conversations like this and talking to different past SJA presidents, their advice is golden. But at the same time, I try to morph it into this time. Nobody's ever done it during this time. So it's a trial and error. But yeah, I'm going to give you an answer to the greatest accomplishment later on.
0: Lo, that's great. I appreciate that. Olivia, your time, what do you look back and say, I'm glad I was part of that?
1: To be honest, I had a lot of moments like that, mainly because even though I'm not from North Carolina, I'm originally from Indianapolis, Indiana, I very much so made North Carolina my second home. And by doing that, I became very involved in the community. And so, you know, as both you and Kyle alluded to earlier, you know, the fight for the Anderson Center had been happening, you know, long before either one of us arrived on campus. And so when, you know, you kind of arrive and you hear about all of these things that happen, and there's something in you that is activated to and motivated to act and to do something about it. And so my greatest accomplishment out of all of the things that I've done wasn't even when I was SGA president. It was my junior year. The year before I became SGA president, I was the senior vice president for the statewide student government association, the UNC Association of Student Governments. And in that role, my capacity was very limited because I was essentially a quasi-state employee, as you are when you're SGA president as well. But being at that stage, you know, where you're dealing with the Board of Governors and things of that nature, it's a different ballgame and you have to be a little bit more strategic. And so it was a Sunday morning when I read in the Winston-Salem Journal that the Forsyth County Board of Elections was planning to hold a meeting that Tuesday night to vote on the Anderson Center. And essentially, we already knew that they were planning to take it away because the seats were 2-1 Republican Democrat. And that was right after the Supreme Court. I know we'll talk about these, you know, this later, but that was right after the Supreme Court issued the Shelby County versus Holder decision that gutted the Voting Rights Act. And all of these states, including North Carolina, passed egregious voter ID laws. And so on a Sunday afternoon, we were able to round up about 75 students that were on campus early for, you know, various things. And we mobilized everyone to the Forsyth County Board of Elections. When we got there, we were stonewalled by the Board of Elections, and they cut off the public comment portion. And they made it so that only our council member at the time, now Representative Derwin Montgomery, he was the only person allowed to speak because they withdrew the public comment. And so I say that's my greatest accomplishment because I just remember the look on the board chairman's face at that time. And he was scared. We had him shook because he knew what they were doing was wrong. He knew, and they knew collectively how egregious, you know, the results would be by taking away the Anderson Center. And even though we weren't able to ultimately stop it, we were able to get them to table that vote that day. So they didn't even take the vote that day. And so that moment showed me not only the power in organizing, but the power in numbers and the power in a strong presence and in a united front. And so I carry that moment from my junior year into my senior year as SGA president. And, you know, again, you know, I had many moments. And Chancellor, you know, I was on the State Board of Elections committee as a college student my junior year. Yep. And, you know, I was very involved with the Forsyth County Democrats. But when I became SGA president, those things had to kind of take a different form, and I had to figure out a different way to be involved and to do some of those things, which is what birthed the Political Action Committee, because there were things that I wanted to do that I knew I was not legally able to do. So to make sure I was in line, you know, we created this arm, and now it's become this thing. And like Kyle said, to see everyone, someone sent me videos the other day of you all marching down to the Anderson Center to vote. That warmed my heart so much.
0: Brought tears to your eyes, didn't it?
1: Absolutely.
0: Yeah.
4: Absolutely. Hey, I wanted to add a footnote onto Olivia. It almost seems as though we share almost one of the same precious moments as SGA president, being a part of the fight for the Board of Election and the fight for the Anderson Center, excuse me. So, yeah, I think that just adds a backdrop to seeing Olivia's fight in 2013. It completely warped my world and made me want to join that same fight. And I became a community organizer after seeing Olivia and how well strategized and organized they were. I even switched majors.
1: I was about to say, Kyle changed majors.
4: So I think about how Olivia and just seeing that first organizing body of students begin that fight for the Anderson Center, and it continued on. It's almost a dream come true. Like, it literally warmed my heart seeing those videos. Like, if the pandemic wasn't happening, I would be there marching with you all. So kudos to you all. That was a amazing moment, almost historically for me.
1: 100%.
3: Counselor, can I jump in here? Because please. Looking at the things that these students face now, and I think about, and I won't say 89-90 was a time of peace, but we didn't face some of the things that you guys are facing. It was a pretty level time in history where we had affirmative action. It kind of protected us a little bit. It cushioned us from some of the things you guys have to fight again for here 50 years later from the 60s. So it's like we were in that moment in time where we didn't see all of the things you guys are doing, and you're so resilient doing it. I hear what you say you did, Olivia and Kyle, and now Jaden. It's just remarkable how it can be 30 years later.
1: I do want to add something to what Dr. White just said. I know for a fact, 100%, that I would not be as strategic as I am and as I was at that time, had it not been for Dr. Larry Little. Dr. Little, he would talk about us so bad, because he would, and Kyle can attest to this, he would, you know, talk about us so bad, but he would follow it up with love and empowerment and letting us know that we can do this, and we have the fight in us to go on. And I'll never forget, we were doing one of our teach-ins around policing and police brutality, and it was a joint project with the Panthers and Winston-Salem, the Black Panthers, that Dr. Little was a founder of. And one thing that he said to us in that conversation, he said, "I'm sorry." He said, because we didn't finish the fight. And now you all have to face the same things, if not worse things, that we had to deal with. And I just told him, I said, you know, Doc, there's no need to apologize. It's up to us now to learn those, you know, to learn, you know, those mistakes that were made, and to learn where, you know, things fell short, in order to us to re-strategize and to figure this thing out. Because one thing that I think everybody here can attest to is that, you know, and it's something that Dr. Little always says, even now, he says, we don't get everything that we fight for, but we had to fight for everything that we got. And, you know, we're still in that fight, but I'm optimistic, you know, that we'll get there.
0: Yeah, no, I appreciate that. I mean, when you look at Winston-Salem State University and you think about social justice or anything associated with that, you have to think about Larry Little, and you have to think about the work that he's done, and the legacy that he is building, continues to build, and has built. I had an opportunity to speak at the 50th anniversary of the Black Panthers, and it's a great moment for me to be in that space as well. So thank you for sharing that and uplifting him in the work that's being has been done at Winston-Salem State University. Thank you for that. I'm gonna get some time, move through some. I want to get you guys a chance because you're doing some amazing things, and I want to get a chance for you to talk about the work that you're doing. And so I'm going to call on Dr. White, Wanda, to talk about the work that you're doing at Winston-Salem State University and how that fits generally, I think, into the HBCU landscape.
3: So I came to WSSU in 2017, and it has always been my dream to come home. I made a promise to then the Vice Chancellor of Academic Affairs, Dr. Haywood Wilson, back in 89-90, that I would get my doctorate and I would come home one day and teach or work. So when I got the opportunity to come to WSSU, I had no idea it would be in the form of faculty development. I thought, you know, if I go back, I'm definitely going to be a faculty member or a professor, but it was a different plan. And the space that I'm in now is remarkable because I'm able to not only teach, but I work with our wonderful faculty on teaching innovations and, you know, incorporating digital tools into the classroom and just things that we can do to make student success just even better at WSSU. One of the things we're working on right now is a digital literacy initiative. And we know that our African-American students, specifically at HBCUs, we are behind the digital gap. We have a divide. And that divide is growing daily. Every time new technology comes out, we get behind. We don't have the access. So being able to build a collaboration with Adobe, and my team has done a wonderful job working with them. We provide all of our students now and our faculty and staff with Adobe tools. And that's closing the divide, but also preparing them. You know, our freshmen now, they'll have it for 4 years. They'll be able to graduate and walk into a workplace and be totally fluent, digitally fluent in using Adobe tools and using the top-notch software. So that's something I'm really proud of, and I just want to see that continue at while I'm at WSSU.
0: Talk a little bit about that and how that's unique to Winston-Salem State University, the unique relationship that we have with Adobe.
3: It is very unique, Chancellor. We are the only creative campus, the only HBCU that is a creative campus in the nation. We were the first and the only. We've held that title for 3 years now. We go to places with Clemson, and our students compete with marketing campaigns with Clemson, Arizona State, Florida State, San Diego State. So our students are getting to work with their colleagues and peers from around the nation in, you know, real-time spaces, creating real-time Adobe marketing tools. So it's just wonderful for us to hold that title and to be the first and only creative campus that's an HBCU.
0: Yeah, appreciate that. Kyle, Thurgood Marshall College Fund, really working to uplift and talk about HBCUs and create wonderful dynamic partnerships with great companies and organizations. You're right in the middle of that. Tell us about what you do and then how that impacts HBCUs in general.
4: Yes, definitely. Thank you for that, Chancellor. So yeah, I work for the Thurgood Marshall College Fund, organization that I would consider one of the premier higher education, socially positive African-American founded organizations, contemporary organizations that supports public HBCUs. My role at Thurgood Marshall College Fund is I'm a manager of talent acquisition and campus relations, where I get to work alongside thousands of public HBCU students while we build diverse pipelines across corporate America, different government entities, while also providing capacity building on the Hill, and also providing scholarship support to students as they face unprecedented times like COVID, along with just building a very, very strong foundation of HBCU literate digitally, professionally, and social justice advocates in putting them in through pipelines through corporate America. So my job and my role with TMCF is a reflection of everything that I did as a student body president and being able to work alongside different corporate groups and corporate entities as they work to change diversity in corporate America. It's really a blessing and something I could have never imagined happening within 4 to 5 years of graduation. But when things happen, you definitely have to jump on them. And so I'm enjoying my fight in the diversity and inclusion lens of things.
0: Hey, look, and we're enjoying having you there. I mean, you have a special role, have a special relationship with the president and CEO. And so that's always good. So thank you for every single thing that you do. Jaden, you're SGA president, but you do so much more. You're getting involved. You're involved in organizations. Tell us a little bit about some of the things you're involved in. I heard you at the before the show began talking to Kyle about getting involved in some event. I don't know what that was. Talk a little bit about the things that you're doing.
2: Sure. So the event we were talking about was actually the Thurgood Marshall College for Leadership Institute that they hold every year. And it's funny because I kept hearing about it every year. You got to go, you got to go, you got to go. And I was like, yeah, one day, you know, one day. And it wasn't until actually Thursday here is the one that spoke so highly about the Leadership Institute. We were juniors at the time. And he was like, okay, if you don't do it senior year, you're just crazy. And it's funny because I didn't know that Kyle was actually the talent acquisition manager for us. So that was like a sign, like, okay, this is confirmation. And I absolutely enjoyed the entire experience as a whole, which was great. I also serve as the vice chair over the Council of Student Body Presidents at the Association of Student Governments at ASG, which is interesting. Last year, I was part of the College Advisory Board for the City of Winston-Salem. This year, I get to serve with you, Chancellor, as a Board of Trustees member. And I work really well with PAC. And I have to shed light on the PAC co-chairs, Tatum Felton Stackhouse and Ashanti Marshall. I can't take credit for everything that they've been doing this year. They've been amazing. Anything, they take it and they run with it. So all the great things have come from them. And I don't know, all of those moments and interacting with different people and then even the mentorship from people like Olivia and William Gibson and past SJ presidents have helped me to become this leader I am now. So, yeah, I want to say thanks.
0: Olivia, take us through in terms of where you are now, your fellow, your current position, recent graduate of Howard School of Law. Tell us what you do now.
1: As you said, I'm a 2018 graduate of the Howard University School of Law. And following my graduation, I started my career as an antitrust associate at a law firm in DC. I was there for about 10 months until I relocated to Louisiana to clerk on the United States Court of Appeals for the Fifth Circuit. And my clerkship ended August of this year. And so now I am the Murnaghan Fellow at the Public Justice Center in Baltimore. So my work now, it's been an interesting transition for me now being an advocate and not being the clerk that is, you know, reading the briefs that are submitted and trying to figure out, you know, alongside my judge, how to handle these cases in terms of how to rule on them. But now I am taking that experience clerking and now I'm an advocate. And so the cases that I am involved in range anywhere from race and national origin discrimination or discrimination of any kind under the various federal laws and the state of Maryland. I do amicus briefs in various courts across the country. I'm admitted to practice in the Fifth Circuit as well as the Fourth Circuit, U.S. Court of Appeals, along with being a member of the District of Columbia Bar. So, you know, anything from housing to healthcare to civil rights to education, workplace justice. You name it, the Public Justice Center touches it. And so I just am extremely honored to be in this role right now. It's a lot of hard work. Before we got on, I was sharing how little sleep I've had over the last couple of days, but you know, it's all worth it to be an advocate now.
0: Yeah, well, you know, I appreciate that. I mean, you guys are all doing amazing things. But in the segment coming up, I want to talk about the importance of voting and why we need to vote, why we need to get everyone to vote, particularly young folks to vote. And I'm going to kick this off with you, Olivia, because I want you to talk about voting. Yes, we need to vote, but how important it is, particularly around the courts. I've read some of your writings around that, but a lot of people don't think about that. But if you're a history major, if you're a historian, you understand that that's so vitally important. Let's talk generally about voting. Talk a little bit about the courts before we get into that, Olivia.
1: Sure. So understanding that, you know, we have an election that is wrapping up on November 3rd. I think we all can agree that our vote in this election is as critical as any other vote probably in the history of the United States. With respect to the courts, I think what we see that Donald Trump has done with respect to his various appointments, judicial appointments, there's a tremendous absence of diversity in his appointments. Not only diversity in, you know, demographically, but diversity in political ideology. And so the courts pride themselves on being apolitical and impartial. But I think now, particularly lawyers that are in front of judges and, you know, academics and, you know, people alike, are thinking about what does judicial impartiality look like now in such a politically polarized society, and how do we do that, especially if we believe that, you know, the courts are kind of like our safe haven in terms of not only keeping the threads of democracy intact, but also keeping our rights and freedoms intact. Because we know that particularly for Black people, most, if not all, of the rights that we have are either a creature of legislation or they are judicially created rights. And by when I say judicially created, you know, it's judicial act, either judicial activism from the bench, or it is you know, fresh eyes, more liberal construction of the Constitution, more broader interpretations of statutes that will not necessarily create new rights, but will expand existing rights. So what we see now with the courts, and why I think people need to understand why voting is so critical, to answer your question, Chancellor, courts matter and elections have consequences. Right. And, you know, Donald Trump said it in one of the presidential debates. He said, and I think it was his opening statement, he said, elections have consequences. And he kind of just said it and shrugged, you know, his shoulders in doing so. But what that said to me was he knows exactly what is going on. Him and his team, you know, the Republicans, they have a systematic approach and a strategy to changing the fabric and the direction of our country for the next 20 to 40 years.
0: Right.
1: And that's the impact of the courts. These are lifetime appointments. These are Article III judges, and Article III judges either they are done judging when they die or when they resign. And so that's why, you know, there's such a generational impact when we talk about judicial appointments and when we talk about elections, because whoever we elect gets to appoint those people whenever those vacancies come up. So the one last thing that I wanted to add before we pivot is that the other thing that Donald Trump has done, he's appointed so many young judges. So these are judges that are actually going, most likely going to stay on these courts for anywhere between 20 to 40 years or longer. So that is the impact. And we, you know, we young people, we're going to feel it. Our children are going to feel it. Their children are going to feel it. And so that's why elections are so important, and voting, voter participation is so important, because they can really, our voting choices can change our trajectory.
0: I mean what a great overview of that. I need to have you on the Sunday morning talk shows. That's where you need to be, Olivia. That's pretty.
1: Tell them to call me.
0: Wanda, take us through why do we need to vote? I know this is something that you're very passionate about. You spent many, many years in this space. Why should we vote?
3: So just the thought, I mean, I tell myself and others that we don't want to wake up November 4th in the same or worse position that we were on November 2nd. So we've got to vote. Kind of what Olivia said, the next president has the power to determine the course of history in America. The next president, the next legislatures, Congress, House of Representatives will determine freedoms for people like us and others. So it's just, you know, it's mind-boggling to think that someone would even consider not voting, or, you know, why should I vote? Questioning the validity.
0: Oh. It always happens in a technologically
3: driven. I did cry.
0: Oh, you're back. Okay.
3: I cried. So, but yeah, it's just so important.
0: Yeah. Going important. In terms of that, and a lot of folks talk about, you know, young folks not voting and really being concerned about the level of voting for young folks. That can't happen, Jaden, right?
2: Right. And just to echo what everybody has said, the fact that working so hard to get a precinct on campus, is it goes farther back than just today or a couple years ago or even 10 years ago, it goes back. So it's not just the efforts of what's been going on right now. It's the efforts of those that came before us. You know, they worked hard for us to be able to have a voice. And I tried to remind the students that at one point we couldn't vote. We didn't have that right. We didn't have that means purposely, because those in power at that time knew if we were able to vote, we were able to make a difference. And I try to remind my student body, because a lot of times they feel as though my vote doesn't matter, my voice doesn't matter, it's not going to make a difference. But in hindsight, it does, if everybody comes to that mentality to understand we weren't always promised this opportunity. So instead of saying, oh, why do I have it, capitalize off of that or encourage somebody else to take advantage of that opportunity. Use the resource that's on campus, that's right there next to you, because somebody fought for you to have that. So I think, to take a different perspective, what everybody's been saying, which I agree with what everybody's been saying, it's important for us to vote, because at one point we couldn't.
0: Why should we vote, Kyle?
4: For me, the reason why we should vote is just really based on standing on the shoulders of our ancestors. My summer before I became student body president, I spent a whole summer doing community organizing underneath, I would say, the tutelage of Dr. Reverend William Barber. And that summer changed my life and just my mind and the way that I approached the political process, the way that I approached our voting rights and how they are our civil right to us, and making sure that we utilize that right in the most present, in the most meaningful and spreading way with as a community and as a block. So that experience helped me carry that on just throughout the rest of my life. And just thinking about my first time voting was in the Anderson Center in 2012 for Barack Obama. So when I think about my very first time voting at 18 was at the Anderson Center in 2012. It was so important that, you know, so many African-American and Black students got out to vote that year. They took it away in 2013, 2014, 2015. So that brought into my attention that this this civil right, this thing that is so powerful that we should exercise, is something that I got to continue to fight for. I got to continue to talk about the importance of, and most importantly, now in 2016 or 2014, we didn't have as much propaganda as people have now on why not to vote. So the importance to vote is even more important to be educated, to be knowledgeable, and to know that it's your civil right and it's your human right to be able to vote. So the importance is out of this world to know in 2020.
0: All right. Look, this has been a great conversation. I knew we weren't going to get to everything I wanted to get to, but I'm going to ask you one last question. Looking at HBCUs today, and why are HBCUs important today? 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So we're a little bit in vogue. So talk to us about the HBCU experience today, and what do you see for the future of HBCUs? Who wants to start this off?
3: I'll start.
0: I don't want to call on people. What do you think?
3: Okay. So I think we're in style, like you said. it's a great choice to have, to be able to choose to get an education where you are unique. You are, for that one moment in time, in the majority. We'll never get another experience like that in this country, in our lifetime. So to be able to be the majority for one moment in time is like none other. And to have the advocacy of our administration and our faculty, students, just, it's an experience that cannot be compared to any other educational experience.
0: Well, I appreciate that. I'm going to hire all four of you to help me. I'm writing my new book. I shouldn't tell you what it's about, but it's called Black Spaces. And it's really called Black Spaces because I was invited by the Black students at Harvard to come up in the spring and talk about the kind of the curative, the amazing power in Black spaces. So I look forward to that lecture when I go up to Harvard. HBCUs, Kyle.
4: For me, the HBCU is more than just my alma mater. It's my job. It's my everyday experience. My everyday, I'm talking to a student from a HBCU. For me, just seeing the 360, 4 years that's passed since I've graduated, being extremely involved in the HBCU community, graduating from a HBCU, and now working for an organization that supports HBCUs up and down, from scholarships to career opportunities. Like Dr. White said, HBCUs are really in style. Just being with TMCF over the past 2 years and seeing, quite honestly, and to be transparent, the level of corporate America buy-in and willingness to change diversity throughout their workforce, being able to really lean in and being diverse and being inclusive in their workforce, being able to really lean in and being diverse and being inclusive in the way that they approach the HBCU.

0: corporate mindset, it's changed the government mindset, and seeing that full layer of support come in from all angles for HBCU students and for HBCU support has been remarkable on my end. So I'm excited and glad to be a part of history, but knowing that we've always been in style, knowing that we've always been the trend, the cultural trend and the educational and intellectual trend, it's glad and it feels good to finally be patted on the back just a little bit. So I'm excited to be in the HBCU space and being, like you said, in a Black space all the time, working with Thurgood Marshall College Fund and providing that level of support to schools every day.
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2: I think HBCUs are so great because it's a group of people with diverse backgrounds coming together as intellectuals and just discussing real life issues that are pertinent to us, and not just discussing them, but coming up with different ways to combat whatever issues we face. It's a collaborative space that's always going to be inclusive. It's always going to be innovative. It's always going to be ahead of the game because of how creative it is. And ultimately, I feel as though people invest and they're giving back to these spaces now because they see the value, they see the vibrance in the students that are there, they see the eagerness of wanting to do something different. They see some type of start of a legacy that's long lasting, which is exactly this conversation in this space. And I love my HBCU, but I also love all HBCUs everywhere just because it's exactly this.
1: I love it. Attorney Olivia Sedgwick, give us your closing argument.
3: As a girl who grew up not in close proximity to any HBCUs, really, but still having sprinkles of Black spaces in my rearing, still my two HBCU experiences at Winston-Salem State University and at Howard University School of Law have profoundly made me who I am. I know for 100% of a fact that I would not be Olivia Nicole Sedgwick Esquire without Winston-Salem State University in particular, because it was at this university that I learned that Black folks have not ever really had the luxury in having the right to think. And so the HBCU creates that space for people who have traditionally not had the time, space, opportunity, resource to just let the mind roam free and think about the possibilities and to think about what their lives could be beyond their circumstance. I've seen HBCUs literally transform people's lives from the ground up. So many people have my HBCU changed my life story. And I think many of us have that as well. So as for a closing argument, why HBCUs or why are HBCUs in now? I think HBCUs are the it thing now because HBCUs represents possibilities. HBCUs represents opportunity. HBCUs represents freedom. And as we continue to move forward in this American project, one of my professors from law school, Dr. Gregory Carr.
1: I know him well.
3: I always have to shout him out. He always says, the United States of America is a project because we haven't really figured out who we are, who we want to be, where we want to go. And in true fashion, Black folks, the descendants of enslaved Africans in this country, have always been the ones to push that ideal forward and to advance this social experiment. And so HBCUs have always been the center of that. Every transformative historical Black person has an HBCU somewhere in their story. And I'm just honored enough to say that I've got two of the most transformative HBCUs in my story. So Chancellor, thank you for having me. I'm honored and privileged to be here with all of you. And

0: And let this be my ode and my love letter to Winston-Salem State.
1: There you go. I love it. I love it, Rick. Thanks, each of you, for joining me tonight. It has been a special, special show, a very special edition of Future Focus Now. My heart is warm. Thank you. God bless. Be well, everyone. And then come back next week for another edition of Future Focus Now.
2: 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Today, we're talking about lessons we can teach our kids through an entrepreneurial journey. So I have four lessons that I feel like I've been able to pass on to my kids. I haven't been the best at it, and I'll talk about that more in a minute, but I'm doing a lot of reflecting. Our daughter just started her first day of senior year today. So a little emotional. And then our other two kids are starting their freshman year in high school. And so it's kind of one of those, wow, where did the time go moments, but also thinking about the fact that I've been an entrepreneur for most of their lives, for the most part. Yeah, most of their lives, as I think about it, I've been an entrepreneur, and thinking about what I have passed on and what I can continue to pass on to them as lessons learned, and what you can pass on to your kids as you go throughout your entrepreneurial journey. Things have changed so much when we think about us growing up as kids. And I know for me, in my mind, for whatever reason, and I can't even say that my parents super stressed this upon me. They probably maybe mentioned it once or twice, but the notion of you will go to college, and that is not an option. That is not a choice. This is what you will do. You will get good grades in high school. You will do all of the extracurricular activities so you can get scholarships, so you can go to college, so you can graduate with a degree and get a job and make good money and be happy. And things have changed so much. And I'm actually really excited about the fact that for my kids, for our kids, it isn't necessarily that straight path. There's options and there's choices and there's entrepreneurship, which is so amazing. So as parents, entrepreneurial parents, raising kids and businesses at the same time, I always say these are two of the hardest things I have ever done in my life: raising kids, growing a business, and being married. Three of the hardest things I've done in my life, but also the most rewarding things that I have done. It's where I will leave my legacy for my family, for my kids, for others, for other entrepreneurs and other parents. So this brings up with me Proverbs 22 and 6, train up your child in the way he should go, he or she, even when he or she is old, they will not depart from it. We know that God is the ultimate entrepreneur. God had this idea of the world, the earth, the universe, and us as human beings in his image. And so this idea was thought up in his mind's eye and then created by speaking it forth. And that's what we do as entrepreneurs and even as parents. We have this idea in our head of how we want, what we want to create, a problem we want to solve, or how we want to raise our kids. And then we step out on faith and we act on it. It doesn't always turn out exactly the way that we envisioned in our mind's eye, but that's the whole notion of entrepreneurship is creating something, solving a problem, creating commerce and putting life out there, creating jobs and the exchange of money. When I think about our kids, they're always watching us. As parents, they watch everything that we do. They watch our moods and our actions, and they listen to our words. Even the catchphrases that we say. I used to say this a lot to my kids when they were little. You're killing me. You're killing me, Smalls. Like, you're killing me. What are you doing? You're killing me. Or they'd say something super funny. Oh, you're killing me. And when I think about what those words actually mean, I started to stop saying that phrase. There are some things that I've started to kind of erase from my vocabulary, and it's hard because they become habits. One thing that I have recently erased from my vocabulary, I've been working on it for probably the past year now. It didn't take a full year, but probably a year ago, the phrase "you guys," which comes out all the time. And even now I notice it more now because I don't say it. When I'm on conference calls, when I'm watching webinars, you guys, hey, you guys, or you guys this. And it's like, well, we're not all guys. And two, that's just a very, I don't know, I'm being super mindful about gender norms and how we bucket things and label things. And so especially when I'm talking to a group of women, I'm not going to say, hey, all of you guys. So now I say you all, and sometimes it comes out y'all, and my kids are like, you're not from the South. What are you doing? But things that we say that are habits and do, our kids are watching us. And so they are examining whether we love our lives or do we hate our life? Do we love what we do? Do we hate what we do? Do we feel valued and appreciated in what we do as a living? Are we walking in faith even in the hard times as entrepreneurs? Are we always under stress? Are we always super stressed? Are we walking around? And let me just say this as a disclaimer before I go any further. I am working on this too, you all. As I created the outline for this episode, and as I'm even speaking right now, I am totally speaking to myself, 100% speaking to myself, because I have not perfected this. And I am challenged in this all the time. I walk around my house sometimes so stressed or just like, oh, mom, what's wrong? I got to get on another Zoom call. Here we go. Like, Zoom calls all day. Zoom. you know, I've been on Zoom calls since 8 a.m. and I'm on another call, and like the huffing and puffing and like, huh. And at the end of the day, I truly love my life. And as an entrepreneur, I've made choices to have certain freedoms in my life. And I love what I do, but do I express that on a daily basis? And if my kids were to go to their friends, if they were to go to school, and they asked, oh, what does your mom do? Our mom's an entrepreneur and she hates it. Or my mom's an entrepreneur and she's always stressed. My mom's an entrepreneur. She's always working and we're always broke. And honestly, some of the words that I catch myself saying and the attitude I have day to day, I wouldn't be surprised if that's what they say sometimes. I've had to watch that. There's an incident a while ago where my son, he probably was 7 or 8, was like, Mom, let's go to McDonald's. I want to go to McDonald's. This is like a daily thing after school. Let's go to McDonald's. And I would say, I don't have McDonald's money. And he would say, you don't have any money? I was like, no, I didn't say I don't have any money. I said, I don't have McDonald's money. And he was like, well, what do you have money for? Come on, Mom, what do you have money for? You work all the time. You should have loads of money. You should have stacks of cash and bags of bills and all of these things with as much time as you spend on your business and how much you worked. And so I said something like, I have money for bills. That's all I have money for. And just those words are so limiting. They stop the blessing that God has for us. They put this icky kind of downer feeling in the atmosphere on ourselves and then on our kids. And our kids are probably like, at least mine, I don't want to be an entrepreneur. That's stressful. You're always broke. You're cranky. You're grumpy. So I have to watch myself. And I am constantly working on this. And some days I really don't do a good job, but they're watching. And so we're able to plant these seeds in them of excitement for freedom and the choices and options that entrepreneurship allows for us to have. You're listening to God is CEO podcast, where we talk about God's handcrafted plan for our lives and our businesses. I have four lessons for you that we can very intentionally teach our kids about entrepreneurship as we go along this journey. And the first one is that there are no right career options. There is no right one career path or choice or options. And this goes back to what I was saying about me growing up and thinking, I'm going to get good grades, I'm going to college, I'm going to get a good job out of college, and then I'm going to make money and I'm going to be happy. Boom. And in the world today, with COVID-19, with schools, with social distancing, with all that's happening with online learning, with the certificates you can get, with the courses you can take, we don't have to go on this linear one-way path, and our kids don't have to feel pressured to do so. And I feel like prior to having kids, and even maybe when my kids were babies, in the back of my mind, I had that same thought of my kids are going to grow up to be smart, and they're going to go to college. And we're going to get scholarships to pay for it, and they're going to have a good career and be happy. And the older my kids got, the more I started thinking, and the further down in my entrepreneurship journey, the more I got to think that may not be the right path for them, and it doesn't have to be. We think about, I think Bill Gates is like one of the biggest examples of somebody who dropped out of college, was a college dropout. There are plenty of high school dropouts that are successful, that are happy, and that are contributing to society in a very meaningful way. Our son is autistic, and while he is high functioning, and we have been so blessed in the progress he's made over the years, when he was 3 years old, we were told that he was verbal, but he was speaking, we called it Gabonese, he was speaking his own language. We were told that he wouldn't be able to interact normally with other kids, that he wouldn't have relationships like normal, quote unquote, normal kids. He wouldn't be able to fit in a normal classroom, all of these things. And he's doing amazing. He's great. He is, I hate to even use the word normal. That's something I need to get out of my vernacular as well. But he is in a regular classroom with all of his peers. He is doing well. He's shining and thriving. And I do know for a fact that college and the traditional university setting and the going off and living in a dorm and doing his thing may not be the best for him. And it may not be something he wants. And it may not be something he needs. So imparting into our kids that there are other options out there and that you can be a successful, amazing human without going down a certain path, that's a great first lesson that we can teach our kids. Even this notion of a career and having to get a job and work for a company for 30 years or 20 years and retire and that be your path, you don't have to give your life over to an organization or a corporation. And there, not that there's anything wrong with it, but our kids have choices. So I'll just leave it at that. I think you get the point for number one. Number two is similar. I'm looking at my notes, y'all, right now, and I just realized that I have combined and maybe even confused one and two. They're very similar. So number one was there's no right career path. We have options and choices. We have a freedom to choose. Number two, very similar, is we don't have to go the traditional route. So this is what I was kind of touching on with regard to college and getting a degree and then getting a master's and then getting a, you know, getting your doctorate or becoming a doctor, becoming a lawyer, there are some traditions that we can kind of honestly in today's age throw out the window. I know some people probably don't feel the same way as I do. This is my personal opinion. Our kids have choices. That's all I'm saying. What is right for one person and one kid and one professional may not be right for the other. What may not be, and it may not be a full-time entrepreneurship role as well. This is something that's so exciting for me, is this gig economy. Like, we have an amazing gig economy where there are people out there that they may have a full-time job, but then they have a side gig, and then they have their passion play, and they have their thing on the side that they love to do that's cool and exciting and puts them in this entrepreneurial space, though they may not be 100% full-time entrepreneur. And so our kids have those options as well. So encouraging them to seek out what brings them joy and what they're passionate about, and that they can mix and match and choose. And really, we are those examples that you can do this. You can be happy. You can be successful. You can pay your bills and make money and be fulfilled in all of these different ways. They don't have to go that traditional route. I love the fact that we have this side gig culture right now. That's really, really cool and exciting. In Romans 12:2, it says, "Do not be conformed to this world, but be transformed by the renewal of your mind, that by testing you may discern what is the will of God, what is good and acceptable and perfect." And so again, knowing that we don't have to go down this cookie cutter path, but we can trust God and seek His guidance in understanding what is best for us. Our kids can do that even at a young age, even at 3, 4, and 5 years old, as they start to understand prayer and start to understand what they like and what they don't like, they can start to tap into that. Number 3 is walking in God's given gifts and purpose regardless of age. And I talked about this a few episodes ago briefly about the fact that sometimes our gifts are not our purpose. And we really have to tease the two apart. Otherwise, we fall into this trap of blending the two together. But as entrepreneurs, we're examples to our kids that there are some things that we are good at and we can do. And as entrepreneurs, sometimes we are that Jane and Jack of all trades, where we can do a ton of things. And we find out as we grow in entrepreneurship and growing our business, we don't want to do all the things, or we can do this, but I'm not really good at it. And more importantly, God has not called me to do this. I can, and I could, and maybe I'm good at it, and people want me to, all the people, "Hey, you should, blah, blah, blah." I just made a purse for a friend of mine, and of course, people are always like, "You should make those and sell them." No, I should not. No. I would not have fun. I would not be happy. I would have to charge a bazillion dollars for each purse because of the time. I chill. That's my stress reliever. I would not love it as much if I started to do it and charge for it and that were my work. And that is not what I have not heard from the Holy Spirit to say, "Olivia, you should be making purses for a living." Other people have. So we have to be able to discern that and separate it and start to teach our kids at a young age to really tap into that. What are my gifts? What am I good at? What do I want to do as a young person? Versus what people tell me I should, all of the shoulds that I do. So walking in God's given gifts and purpose, regardless of their age, we can start them young. We can give them so many examples. There are so many examples of young, amazing entrepreneurs out there right now. Teenagers, you know, preteens that have grown their businesses, that have appeared on Shark Tank, that are popping up in retail stores, etc. So there's great examples out there. And then we've got this cool thing called an influencer. And we didn't have that growing up necessarily. You either had your A-list celebrities or you had your nobodies. And with the world of internet and YouTube and social media and reality TV, there are a variety of influencers out there that aren't A celebrities or B list celebrities, but they're C, D, E, F, G. We've got the gamut of all of these people and people that our kids even follow on YouTube channels that they love. There's a girl that, and I do not know her name. My daughter would know, but she just literally simply did funny videos on, YouTube. And that's how she got popular. She grew her following. And the videos were so random. They started off as like just lip sync videos. And she was lip syncing in her car and doing all this stuff. And she's grown to the point where now she's in actual movies. She's teaming up with A-list, you know, A-celebrity comedians. She's been featured in movies. She's got her own show, all of these different things. And our son is into this thing called tricking. You're going to have to Google that, tricking. It is not what it seems and sounds like. But in the world of these flips and kicks and tricks and things like that, there are celebrities, worldwide celebrities that he follows. And he is building his following now on Instagram and YouTube. And at the end of the day, what he wants to do is to make money, to get a sponsor, and to make money tricking. Wow. I don't know if that, I mean, anything's possible, right? And that may or may be the path, but I would have never thought of doing that as a young kid and starting that off. So there's so many options and so many people that are inspiring them to think outside of the box. And we can teach them to, again, really start to listen to the Holy Spirit, listen to that kind of intuition and gut, that voice that's inside of them as they begin to pray at a young age of what their path should be, what their gifts and talents are. Number four is living by faith in all we do. So we know as entrepreneurs that this entrepreneurial life, this crazy thing that we have chosen to do, can be rocky and can be stressful, as I said earlier, especially the roller coaster and ups and downs of money and clients and not knowing where your next check is coming from, not necessarily knowing going into a new year who your clients are going to be, all of these things. And this goes to, we're going to talk about this another day, about business model, business process, and keeping potential clients coming into your pipeline. That'll be a whole nother topic, but it's hard and it's tricky. And so sometimes we get fearful. And like I was talking about earlier, sometimes these things would come out of my mouth of, I'm so stressed. Mommy doesn't have any money right now, or mommy only has money to pay the bills and, you know, blah, blah, blah, blah, and all this stuff. And we really are the most incredible and live, like life-like, because it's life, touchable and tangible example to our kids about what faith means. Faith is believing in something that we cannot see, knowing that things will work out, trusting in God for all of our needs, leaning on Him for the answers to these tough and tricky questions about life and business and parenting. And so we can live by example in that. Are the words that we speak out of our mouth out of faith or out of fear? Psalm 149 verse 3 says to praise Him with dancing. If you like to dance as much as I do, check out the God is CEO playlist on Spotify. I want to challenge you to pause before something comes out of your mouth. I am going to do the same. Is this statement that my kids can hear, is this statement out of faith or out of fear or out of frustration, which is usually driven by fear? And maybe we can tweak and change some of the things we say. Instead of saying things like out of frustration and fear, you know, mommy doesn't have any money right now. Mommy, you know, being an entrepreneur is hard and we don't have money for that. It could be a simple tweak in how we say it of something like, I don't have money for this right now, but I have faith that I will soon. I have faith that things are going to work out. I trust God. Our kids need to hear that. I trust God. I have faith. So that as they get older, they can start using that same language. They can start viewing things when they have rocky things in their life that happen. they'll view them out of a lens of faith versus out of the lens of fear and frustration that we have shown them, that we've exemplified. I am at fault. I am saying this again. This is something I struggle with, and I have not been good at it. Number five is teaching our kids freedom is valuable. Freedom is valuable, and it defines our success. Not necessarily money or likes or followers or fame, fortune. Freedom is valuable. And that's why I do what I do. At the end of the day, entrepreneurship is freedom. We can help our kids shape the definition of success. Our oldest daughter has had some issues with putting so much pressure on herself to get good grades. And yes, I and we as parents put pressure on her too to get good grades. There are some repercussions when you don't. And this isn't that she has to have all A's, but you know what? When you fall into that D area, we gotta have a talk for sure. But the pressure she was putting on herself to have straight A's and to do everything perfect was almost like her definition of success. Success for her was straight A's. And so if she got a B or a C, or, oh my gosh, one semester junior year, she got a D. She had a C, a D, a B. She was all over the alphabet. And we had to have a conversation, but she started to be so down on herself that her grades were defining who she was and the value that she brought. It started to define her level of success. And so we as entrepreneurial parents can help them shift and redefine what success really means. Sometimes making the most money in a career isn't always best. Freedom to work anywhere. I can do my job anywhere. Freedom to travel, freedom to set my own hours, to take the day off when I feel like it, to be at my kids' events, to be there for them. To one thing I valued so, so much because I didn't have it at the beginning of my career was the ability to drop them off and pick them up from school. I couldn't do that until they were like in middle school. And so I value that so much. And because I work for myself, I can make those types of decisions. Now, I will say this. This is another episode as well. I need to write these down and take notes of like episode number, you know, whatever. We must truly be the boss of our business and the boss in our business, not the other way around, where the business is the boss over us. I've been there too. And I ebb and flow in that a little bit, where I am an entrepreneur and I run my own business and I work for myself, but I'm really a slave to my clients and I'm a slave to my business because I don't have processes put in place. I haven't streamlined anything. I haven't hired help. So I can't really take a day off. I can't really work from anywhere. I can't really just travel on a whim. I can't go to my kids' events because I've allowed my business to become the boss over me. So anyway, I'm kind of going off on a little bit of a tangent, but I really want to make sure that you take that to heart as well, because that notion of freedom goes away when we don't have it, when we can't have freedom because we're working so hard in our business and we've allowed our business to control us. Hopefully that blessed someone. And like I said, I've been there and I have ebbed and flowed in it. I would say some years I am truly free. I'm truly at peace and I'm truly living out that dream. And then other years, you know, I'm a little bit more of a slave to my business. And it ebbs and flows based on what I'm doing, what the clients I have, and even the business model that I've built and had that has shifted over the years. So I hope that blessed you as parents. I just want to encourage you as we go into the season of back to school, back to life, back to reality, my little De La Soul reference there, and just want to encourage you to be that example. And we have the opportunity every single day to teach our kids more and more and more about entrepreneurship, and really that entrepreneurship is an option for them, and that really being happy and successful, what success means, can be different for everyone, for every one of our kids, as different as our individual kids are. Have an amazing and blessed week. Subscribe to Goddess CEO, and I will talk to you next time. Thank you for listening to Goddess CEO. Stay tuned for the next episode and make sure to subscribe so you don't miss a thing.
3: Well, good afternoon, everyone, and welcome to this week's episode of It's Easy, Son, Life Lessons on the Journey to Your Promise. I am both humbled and excited today to have as my guest for this week, Mr. Cornell Leverett Moore. I call him a master attorney, or sometimes I basically just call him Mr. Chairman, because of his daily work activities, but he is so much more than that. He is a two-time HBCU graduate from Virginia Union University and Howard University Law School, and has served on the boards of Howard, Virginia Union, and Johnson C. Smith University, where I had the distinct pleasure of meeting him. He is a mentor, career coach, and advocate for the HBCUs of our nation. He's an accomplished businessman and what I consider a social entrepreneur who works tirelessly behind the scenes to inspire future leaders. I'm excited about today's discussion because as we watch the challenges unfold in our nation today, especially around race relations and the rise of the youth of the nation to take their rightful place, his perspective as a civil rights activist himself in the 60s can give us a unique perspective. Ladies and gentlemen, without further ado, please let me welcome to the show Mr. Cornell Leverett Moore. Mr. Moore, welcome to the show.
4: Thank you so much. Thank you so much, Gerald.
3: Well, I'm so excited for you being here with us today because I met you when I was at Johnson C. Smith, and you have been kind of a guide and inspiration for me as my career has continued to move. And I thought to myself, I would be so honored if you would join the show today, not just because of our background and relationship, but just to share with the audience a career and a life that signifies what I'm trying to do with this podcast, and that is to inspire young people. And I couldn't think of anyone else more worthy of joining me today than you, especially what we are seeing happening in light of, you know, COVID-19 and our race relations and the stress on young people today, and many of them wondering what's next. So what I would like to do today, what I've done with all my guests, is just give you an opportunity to share with us your early childhood and what grounds you, your family background, and we'll walk our way through high school and college. And as the conversation evolves, there are certain things that I'd like to for you to tease out as we go. So a free-flowing conversation, and most of the time it will be you talking, and those of us that know you and those who are going to come to know you just get a chance to listen to you and your story. So with that, will you give us some sense of your background, your early childhood, your family, what grounds you, and what has basically been foundational to take you to where you are today?
4: Well, thank you so much, Joe. You know, today I sit in Minneapolis, Minnesota, the epicenter of the movement that's going on in the streets and around the nation and the world today. So I just hope that you all will pray and raise up Minneapolis and give us a chance to make changes in our systemic racism problem that we all have. And so I just hope that all the people that are listening will participate in a peaceful and meaningful and progressive way to change the way that we think, see things today, and hopefully things will be better tomorrow. Now, I was born in North Georgia, a place called Tignall, Georgia, County, somewhere between Athens and Washington. If you remember, Washington, Georgia, is the place where the Confederate train disappeared with the gold, allegedly. And they found the president of the Confederacy, old Davis, Jeb Davis, running down the highway, down the railroad track. So that's where I was born. I was raised in South Georgia, in a place called Statesboro, Georgia, and Bullock County, which is down near Savannah. I'm the oldest of six of children, mother and father. My father was a tradesman, a bricklayer, cement finisher, and also a barber. My mother was a civic leader, I guess you would call her. She was a substitute teacher, PTA leader, all-around family person, ended up being head of the recreation department in our little hometown of Statesboro, Georgia. For those of you who are listening in Georgia know that Statesboro is the home of Georgia Southern University, a place that I could never frequent when I was a little boy in Statesboro. To put some context on this, I was born in 1939. I'm 80 years old. Finished high school in 1957. Could not go to Georgia Southern to college, so I had to traverse to a northern school in Richmond, Virginia. And that's where I got my start. I was president of every class in high school, president of student government, played football, basketball in the band, and had a full-time job and the oldest of six children. I had five little siblings to order around or to supervise. So that's basically my history. I was fortunate enough, and those who know me and those who will get to know me, I'm sort of a, what would you call it, lippy. I tend to speak a lot. I tend to speak my mind. I tend to not hide anything in the bushes. What you see is what you don't get. And so I was a national champion of a number of things, extemporaneous speaking. I went to the national, and this is all colored now. You got to remember the time. Everything was segregated. So I was in the national color spelling contest, spelling bee, I guess you would call it. And so those are some of the things that I did. Went to summer camp, 4-H club camp, YMCA camp. Always started getting ahead of the curve. I went to Boy Scout camp before I was supposed to go and had to reside for a couple hours in the outhouse while the camp was being inspected because I was too young to go. That's basically it, you know, my background. I worked, you know, attended bar, waited tables, pumped gas, delivered groceries, raked yards, picked a little bit of cotton. I'm not going to lie too much about that. I wasn't very good at that. Picked a little cotton, picked a little tobacco, and that's my story.
3: So given your varied background and you being the oldest of five, you had a fairly six, sorry. You had a fairly large household, and I would imagine that your family ties and the community of your family was something that's very, very important to you. And how does that translate into your own family today?
4: Well, you know, I saw my mother's more involved than my dad because he was working all the time. He laid bricks in the day and cut hair at night. But I saw my mother in the PTA, in the church, in the neighborhood. Like all families during that time, we were, I won't say scrambling, but we were scuffling, scrambling, trying to stay ahead as I look back. We moved a number of times. I remember when my mother died, two of my friends came down to the funeral. One was the judge and one was the doctor from Richmond, two of my best friends. One had been my roommate in law school. And I started showing them where I lived and finally said, "How many houses did you live in?" I said, "I do not know, but these are the five that I remember." And ultimately, when I got a little bit of material wealth, I bought my parents a home and a brick house. In the good part of town. The good part of town. My sister lives there now. My parents are both deceased. But I paid for the house, and my sister's living in it until this day. My parents have been dead for 15, 20 years at the least. But that's what I saw. And then later on in life, as I said, my mother ran the recreation center. When I was coming up in South Georgia, and I'd say this to all these young people who are listening or talking to me, you take real pride and you take for granted being able to go to the swimming pool. You take for granted the fact that you can go to the beach. You take for granted you can go to the lake or the riverside. We couldn't go. There was no place in that you could go and put your foot in the Atlantic Ocean at a public beach. If you put your foot in the water in the Atlantic Ocean in Georgia, you were in some woods or maybe off one of those islands like Sapinoa Island or somewhere. But it was a tough time. So we didn't know how to swim. We couldn't swim. For us to go to the beach, we'd have to get on a school bus and go all the way to Fernandina Beach, Florida, or go over to Hilton Head. If you go to Hilton Head, as soon as you hit the island, make a hard left, and that was quote-unquote the colored beach. So wow. Today I hope that all the young people take advantage and don't take for granted, but be relieved that you can go to some of these places that I saw that we could not go. I used to drive white people to the beach in Savannah as a job and turn around and come right back to Statesboro.
3: Wow.
4: Now, I have a home in Savannah. I don't go to the beach because I don't really care about the beach. But if I want to go to the beach, I could go. That's progress.
3: That is
4: progress is having the opportunity to achieve the possibilities. That's what we're talking about today. If you don't have any opportunities, possibilities are nothing. It's impossible. It's like the song, was it The Impossible Dream?
3: Mm-hmm.
4: So anyway, I get choked up sometimes when I tell that part of the story. But anywho, I just remember I was waiting. I was working at the country club. I only caddied once in my life. I was 14 years old. Forest Heights Country Club, Statesboro, Georgia. In those days, Statesboro was the bright leaf tobacco capital of the world. Bright leaf tobacco capital of the world. So we had tobacco salesmen coming down all the time in the summer to buy tobacco. You heard that old thing, when they're auctioning tobacco. Well, they had the right to join the country club. I'll make this real quick. This man came and I caddied for him, and he asked me, where did the ball go? I had no clue, and I told him I did not know. I was a smart mouth, too. I said, for 75 cents, you don't get much around here. But anywho, he called me out my name. He called me the N-word, MF, and everything else, SOB. When we got back to the clubhouse, he told Mr. Johnson, the club manager, that this N, I-G-G, is not worth a nickel. Mr. Johnson said, we don't call our boys N-I-G-Gs around here. He made me the associate club director, pro.
3: Wow.
4: Forest Heights Country Club. So what I was in charge of, now that sounds better than, I have a lot of stories that I.
3: Right.
4: But you get the picture.
3: I get the picture. So
4: he came back the next summer. He wanted to play golf. The worst time in the world in South Georgia to play golf is at high noon. He said, boy, what time can I get out on the course? I said, let me see if I can get you out there about noon. And he went wild again. And Mr. Johnson said, Cornell's the pro. Take it or leave it. So you see, what goes around comes around.
3: Yes.
4: And if you stay true to your trade and true to yourself and true to your motto and your mother and your father and all your people, you'll get an opportunity. But you got to hang in there. You can't hit and run. This is, I don't like to use the phrase, this is the marathon and not a sprint. But this is 18 holes. This is not a putt-putt course.
3: Yeah, not a putt-putt course. Yeah. So something you said at the start of this talk struck me because I know you for your quick wit, and you always speak your mind. And oftentimes when I call you to ask you for some advice, I'm sometimes sitting on the edge of my chair because I know you're going to tell me something I don't want to hear. But that has been very, very helpful over the years for me. But were you that way in high school as well? You mentioned you were a part of several championships, speaking. Can you talk to us a little bit about your high school years and your involvement in extracurricular activities, and how did that shape and mold you?
4: Well, let me just tell you, when I was 5 years old, and I don't know if you ever heard me tell the story. When I was 5 years old, 4 or 5 years old, I could read on a fifth grade level.
3: Wow.
4: So they were going around the country looking for black geniuses, some foundation. This is now 75 years ago. So the story may be embellished or it may not be completely true, but basically this is what happened. I was discovered that I could read, and they gave me a choice of going to a special school either in New York at Columbia, California at Stanford, or the University of Minnesota. My mother had relatives in Minnesota, so I chose, they chose for me, to come to Minnesota. Well, my aunt told me on the train when she came to get me, she said, now don't say anything about how old you are because you're riding for free. Because my uncle worked for the railroad. And, of course, I'm telling everybody, I'm almost 5. My aunt said, boy, you got to get us charged for this trip. So I came to Minnesota, and I went to the special school. And for the sake of this discussion, I call it genius school. So I went to genius school. And I went to junior school, and I would ride the streetcar by myself from downtown Minneapolis across the University of Minnesota. I showed that university to you when you were here.
3: Yep.
4: But I went there, and after about 6 weeks, they called my aunt to come over to the school, like for a parent conference. And so my aunt came over on her lunch break, and the teacher started to talk to her about, how's your day at my aunt? Cut to the chase. I got to get back on the next streetcar to go back to work. What did this little bad boy do? The man says, we found out he's not a genius. I could have told you that when you took him. He's just nosy. Well, they let me stay for the year. As I give this speech across the world, I said, you may laugh at what I just told you, but at least I went to genius school. You never got in.
3: Right.
4: And that's the kind of little smart remarks I made all my life. And I guess it was just my way of doing things. I spoke up for my friends. I was president of our class in senior high school. And the teacher told us that she was going to have her sister act as a chaperone on our class trip to Washington, D.C., our senior class trip. And all my friends said, we can't have that. Why are we going to pay for that lady to go? One of our mothers could go, and my mother really wanted to go. So I said, I'll go tell Miss Williams. So I went in, I stood in Miss Williams' door, and I proceeded to tell her how we felt. She said, we? You're the only one standing in the door. I swore then that whenever I stand up for a group, I'm going to make sure they're all around me, they're with me, or I'm behind them speaking from the back. So I've learned a lot in my 80 years of that you can help people, but you can't make them help themselves. During the civil rights thing in Richmond, Virginia, we did the sit-ins in the 60s, in the 59s and 60s. We sent off the first Freedom Riders. I was president of the student government at Virginia Union. You know, somebody has to speak up. Somebody has to go to jail. Somebody is going to get hurt. And some people are going to succeed. The thing that I've always tried to take from that, if you can help somebody, help them. If you can lead them, don't say I'm leading you. Be asked to lead. Leaders don't just stand up and say, I am the leader. Mm. People come to leaders and they say, would you lead us? Would you take charge? Would you speak up? Would you represent us? But just to say, I'm going to lead, you don't walk in the room and say, I'm the leader. You know what might happen to you in some place. You may get your head handed to you.
3: Mm-hmm.
4: And leaders have to lead. You know, leaders can't do like some people we know today, say I'm the leader, and walk across the square and with a Bible in their hand.
3: Mm-hmm.
4: Not even know how to turn the Bible. Don't get me going there. But anywho,
3: yeah.
4: you have to be a leader.
3: Ask
4: people
3: you.
4: Have to want to follow leaders.
3: Let me ask you a quick question. Someone asked me the other day, are leaders born or leaders made? What would be your response?
4: I think leaders have leadership qualities within them. And when they're asked to do things, that comes to the forefront. I don't think that I have ever walked into a room and said, I'm going to be the leader of this group. People have asked me, would you take the lead? Would you speak up? Would you represent us? Would you go out there for us? Would you go get this or would bring that to them. When I ran, and I'm getting way ahead of you now, but when I ran for what's called the leadership of the Sigma Pi Phi fraternity, the Boule, a lot of people think it's a bougie, upscale organization. It is. It's for people of talent, people of knowledge, people of integrity, and people who have achieved something. I was washing dishes, and I'll never forget as long as I live. I was washing dishes at our old house in 1999. No, take it back. 2003 or 2004. And I got a phone call from a doctor in Milwaukee. Said, we need you to lead our organization. Would you run for the presidency? Called the Grand Sire Archon. And I said, I don't know. I was active in an organization. He said, we need people like you. At that time, being young was 60. He said, we need a young person like you to lead. Well, that was my challenge. And I stood up and I ran and I won. And I led the organization for those years. But that's an example of people coming to you. You know, I mean, I knew the man. I didn't know him that well. But a group of people, a cohort, had gotten together and said, we need somebody like. And they went through the names and said, what about that guy named Cornell? And that's how it happens. But your light, you have to let your light shine. You can't hide your light under a bushel and expect people to find light in the light out of darkness. Mm. You follow me?
3: I follow you. So going back down to your college years, Virginia Union University. And
4: I went to Virginia Union. I'm going to cut you off on this because I can't wait to get here. As I told you, I was all world. And I'm not lying to you. Look at my year. I was everything you want to be. I played in the band and the football team at the same time. I played with my Star Spangled Banner.
3: Mm-hmm.
4: I played with my uniform, football uniform, under my band uniform, and we all wore black cleats. That's what we wore in those days. The whole band had to wear black shoes because there were a number of us to get this. I wasn't the only one. Well, I played in all-state band, all-state band in Georgia from 8th grade to 12th grade. Always played third clarinet because that way you know you're going to be in the band. Everybody wants to be solo. But I listened to those kids from Atlanta play solo. I couldn't play that good even though I was solo at my little school. Anywho, I did that. And I was, as I told you, I was president of the student government. I was in Who's Who. Time to go to college, I wanted to come back to Minnesota. I applied, University of Minnesota, only school I applied to. Today is June 10th, 2020. I have not gotten my response yet from the University of Minnesota.
3: Wow.
4: I applied in 1957. I should also tell you that in about 1990-something, my wife became chairman of the Board of Regents at the University of Minnesota.
3: Wow.
4: Is that payback?
3: Yeah.
4: You tell me. Is that payback?
3: Wow.
4: Of what goes around?
3: Comes around.
4: That's right. So as a result, I sat there August 15th, and I thought I was a shark dresser. I had a tweed jacket. I had a London Fog coat. I had a Bulova watch. I had some Florsheim shoes. I'm going off to college, Joe College. August 15th, I still had not heard from University of Minnesota. My friends had gone to Florida A&M, Morehouse, Tennessee State, South Carolina State, Savannah State, Fort Valley State, Albany, all those schools, Clark, Morehouse. Later down, she said, Cornell, when are you leaving? I said, well, I'm waiting a year. She said, son, if you haven't heard by August 15th, those people are not going to accept you. I said, what should I do? She said, let me make a phone call. Her brother was the dean of the chapel at Virginia Union University, Dr. Theodore Jones. He said, if that boy is as good as you say, and I had fairly good grades. I was in the top 10 of my class. He said, if he is who you say he is, we'll give him a full scholarship. And on Labor Day, I showed up at Virginia Union. That's how, I never heard of it, didn't know where it was, didn't even think about it. Best decision ever made for me in my life.
3: Mm.
4: I went to Virginia Union. I became president of every class except the senior class. I tried to change the rules so I could be president of the student government and the senior class like I did in high school, but I didn't have enough wherewithal.
3: Mm.
4: I ran into some jokers almost as smart as I am. So I ended up Who's Who again, joined a fraternity, had a job, went on. And that's how I went through law school. I was also the manager of all the athletic teams. As a result, I ended up playing Arthur Ashe one day. That's another story for another time.
3: Mm.
4: I served Arthur Ashe. His dad called him. He missed the shot. So this day I say I beat Arthur Ashe playing tennis. And until Arthur Ashe died, he wanted to play me again. He said, you're the only black person that's ever beat me since I started playing tennis.
3: Wow. But, you know,
4: get another shot.
3: During my research, I found out that you actually were inducted into the Virginia Union University Athletic Hall of Fame in 2015.
4: You know what? That's another story.
3: Uh-huh.
4: They didn't have a sports guy who keeps all the records and publicity. Sports, anywho, they didn't have somebody when I was there. So I was the scorekeeper for every team at Virginia Union. And every page, my name was on it. Whoever the sports person was later on in life said he must have been somebody, so we ought to put him in the Hall of Fame.
3: They can't take it from you, though.
4: Huh?
3: They can't take it from you.
4: No, but they put out a story that I was all world. In fact, they published it in the paper in Richmond. My wife said, you can't let those people publish that. So I put my hat in my hand and I called the paper and said, that's a lie. That was fake news. But I still got inducted as an athletic supporter. My son said, isn't that a jockstrap? But anywho,
3: yeah.
4: That's how I got inducted. But I got inducted, I think, for two reasons. That and because of my part ownership of the Minnesota Twins 2 World Championships.
3: Mm-hmm.
4: So I am a sportsman when you get down to it.
3: Yeah.
4: But that's how I got into the Hall of Fame. And when I told my story at the banquet, people just died laughing. I said, but I'm here.
3: Yeah.
4: And I bought some tables, so all they want you to do is contribute anyway, but I bought three tables that day, so they're happy with me.
3: Okay. Well, we're going to get to the Minnesota Twins and your part ownership in a minute. But Howard Law School, you entered a Mecca and you went to law school there. Can you tell us a little bit about your time at Howard and leaving one HBCU and going to another HBCU?
4: Another, I have to, you know, I can't go straight to the story. That's another story. August 15th, 1961. I'm in Minneapolis, Minnesota. Another story. August 15th, 1961. I'm in Minneapolis, Minnesota, trying to find a job. And my mother called.

0: be here by Labor Day. And again, I showed up at Howard University Law School, and that's how I went to law school. I had no intention, no desire, no thought. Nobody even told me about being a lawyer. Remember, we'd never seen any black lawyers much, except Algonquin J. Calhoun on Amos and Andy. There were no black lawyers in South Georgia. And the ones I met in Richmond, Virginia, with Doug Wilder, Oliver Hill, and some others. And they were just so far beyond my reach. I never thought of it. Met Thurgood Marshall, never thought about it. So anywho, I go to law school at Howard University. I show up, and there we got a chance to see Thurgood Marshall. We got a chance to see all the famous lawyers doing the civil rights cases. Dean Robinson was one of the litigants in the cases before the Supreme Court. So that was that. But I went to law school, and you have to forgive me, I went to law school not to be a civil rights attorney, not to be a personal injury attorney, not to be a criminal law attorney. I went to be an attorney and counselor at law according to the state in which I practice. I want to do everything that I can in my power to make the law come alive. So I became a commercial lawyer, and I worked in the Treasury Department. I worked in banks, started a bank, general counsel of what is now Wells Fargo Bank, and just went on from there. So I had a leasing company, worked in a mortgage company, always in the financial arena. But law school for me was something else. I had a chance to compete against white people, smart men and women from integrated schools, from HBCUs, from foreign schools. We had somebody from China, somebody from Africa, somebody from Yugoslavia, people from all the big cities. And here I am from Statesboro, Georgia, competing, almost winning.
1: Yeah.
0: I held my own.
1: Yeah.
0: And it's been just fun. And then just to go from there and to see the things that I've seen brings tears to my eyes sometimes. To think that a lot of our people never know what goes on behind the scenes. Example, I was a Secret Service assistant agent in 1962. I worked at the Liberty Loan Building of those who were in Washington. It's the last building you see before you go on the 14th Street Bridge on the right-hand side. There, we looked at bad money. Across the street was where they burnt bad money. Bad money being money that was worn out, raggedy, torn, tattered. Just the things. I would drop bales of millions of dollars of money into a flaming pit to be destroyed. I mean, some people say, what's the symbolism of that? The symbolism of it is that I have seen money created and I've seen money destroyed. I've seen lives created and I've seen lives destroyed. They go the same path. You go through life, you get exchanged, you get used, you get bartered, you get monitored, and you get fulfilled. And then there comes a time for you to be destroyed. It's deep, no, I think.
1: Wow, that is very deep when you come to think of it. But as you said that about your being exchanged, and you look at some of the things that are happening now, and for example, Our president here at Morehouse was on Fox News recently, and he mentioned that corporate America, in some ways, the question was asked of him whether or not corporate America has failed African Americans. And he gave a very, very pointed answer that in summary basically says that the investments need to be made in the African American community just weren't made. And to this day, they are still not being made. And those that can make the investments, they don't have folks of color around them. What are your thoughts on that perspective?
0: Well, we must, it seems to me, I'm involved in a group. We're going to have a Zoom talk tonight with the leaders of commerce in Minneapolis. My fraternity, I was telling you, Sigma Phi Phi, our group is going to meet with these people Zoom tonight. And we're going to talk to them about, you better recognize, you know what the young people used to say? You better recognize that we have a problem in this country. Half are doing well and half aren't. And you make up any percentage you want. And when you get to a point sometime that the two will equal each other, and now you've got unrest. If you do not allow, you don't have to, I always tell you, you don't have to help me, but just allow me. Get out of my way. If you don't allow us to have good education, good homes, good schools, you won't have any. Because if you do the math,

0: 50-50, and you do the average, that means half the people aren't doing well. I think I'm coming to a mathematical point here. What I'm trying to say is that if I do well and you don't do well, you may try and take my wealth.
1: Mm-hmm.
0: Follow me?
1: Yep. Follow you.
0: I will push your wealth down further, your well-being, I mean, I'm using the phrase. So it seems to me, and I've always believed, I haven't asked for very much from people. I don't think. All I've asked for is the opportunity. Just open the door and I'll come in. You don't have to leave it open. You can just leave it unlocked. I'll come in the legitimate way. And once I get in, I'll take advantage of everything in the room. And I don't mean by taking it. I will use and seize every opportunity. I will engage. I will participate. And I want to be compensated. Basic life.
1: Mm-hmm.
0: I do the work, I get paid. But give me a chance to do the work. Don't say I can't do the work if you never gave me a chance. You don't know what I know. If I had a good education, came from a good home, a good background, some integrity, some initiative, some incentive, some opportunity, and then have eyes wide open enough to see what's there. What I get upset about a lot, Gerald, is people get in the room and they don't know what to look for. It's like going into a candy store and taking the first piece of candy you see. It may be sour. Peppermint may be in the back. The chocolate to the right. Vanilla to the left. Look around. Don't take the first thing to do. Now, we always used to be teachers, preachers, and that was about it. And workers. Now we have opportunities. I mean, I look at some of these things that you see people doing. I was looking at just this list of people in this fraternity that I'm telling you about. I see doctors. I see vice presidents. I see mayors, owners, all kinds of people. I said, gee, you do that? A guy explained to me. I have no idea what he's talking about, but I enjoy listening, learning, have my eyes open to something new, being intrigued, being interested. And that's what I think that we have to do more of. And don't let people tell you what you can't do. I don't let anybody tell me what I can't do. I'll discover sooner or later I can't swim. I'll learn sooner or later I can't climb mountains because I get dizzy. But at least let me try.
1: Right.
0: Let me try.
1: Mm-hmm.
0: That's all I want. Give me a chance. And I think that's all we're asking for. First of all, allow us, afford us the opportunity to get a good education, a good night's sleep, and a good meal. Let us open our eyes. That's all we're asking for.
1: Mm-hmm.
0: And don't hold back. Don't put your foot on my neck. Don't put your knee on my neck.
1: Right.
0: You know?
1: So let me ask you this question, the one that I know I'm always intrigued by, and I was, while getting ready for this interview, I looked and saw where you had a clip on History Makers. You were featured on History Makers, and you were talking about you were in the background when you were a part owner of the Minnesota Twins. And you were mentioning the fact that there was a player that came, and Kirby Puckett was key to that. And the young man is saying, who's that brother that's up front with the Polab, I think the owner's name was?
0: Polab,
1: right. Can you just share with the audience how that whole, being a part owner of a Major League Baseball franchise is no small feat. How did that happen?
0: Well, years and years and years ago, when I first came to Minnesota, I came here as the chief legal officer for the control of the currency, the National Bank Examiners. And we examined national banks in North Dakota, South Dakota, Minnesota, and Wisconsin. And I was the chief legal officer. Mr. Polad owned a bank called the Marquette Bank, and he came seeking some advice, which I gave to him, which nobody else knew. I'd just come from Washington, of course, so I had the latest action. And we became close friends, We were kitchen friends, I called. I'd go to his kitchen, and he'd come to mine. And finally, then he put me on the board of one of his banks once I sold the bank that I owned, owned part of. And for 25 years, I was on the board of his bank. One day, he called me, and he says, who is that fellow you bring by to see me? I was part owner of the Embassy Suites hotel chain originally. So my buddy and I, we had sold and exchanged the hotels a number of times. He said, I'm getting ready to buy the Twins. Oh, I knew that. He said, I'm looking for a partner. Would you and your buddy want to buy part of it? So we bought 45% of the Minnesota Twins. And from there, he said, now I have to tell you this. There's not enough in this glory in this for all of us. I am the owner. You are my partners. I do the talking. You don't talk. If somebody asks you to own the Twins, you can say yes. But I would approve, I would hope that you wouldn't go around bragging that you're the first black owner of a team, et cetera. I get emotional when I get to this part. I understood. It was a financial deal. So it goes on, and we went. That was in 86. In 87, the next year, 85. In 87, we win the World Series. We beat the St. Louis Cardinals. So that time, I did not go to the White House. I didn't know about the White House. The second time in 1991, when we beat your Atlanta Braves, we took them to the kitchen. Interesting fact, the Twins never won a game on the road in the two World Series. All eight games we won in the two World Series were won in the Metrodome here in Minneapolis.
1: Wow.
0: Which is a fact. I think most people have never. I put it together. So anyway, we're going to the White House, chartered Northwest Airlines jet. I'm sitting up front with the ownership, of course, right where I should be. In the back, a player by the name of Chili Davis asked Kirby Puckett, who's the old man, who's the old black guy up in the front? Is he the boss's boss being Polat? Is that his chauffeur or is that his boy? Kirby told him, said, if you look real hard, Chili, he already has on a World Series ring. He's part owner. That's Mr. C. Chili Davis said, Mr., I apologize. I didn't mean no harm. I said, brother, young man, it's not a big deal. But that got that. And we went on to the White House. George W. Bush was the president. And that was another story for another day. But that's what happened. And then when we got to the point where the Twins, once you win the World Series, all your players become world class. So they go from $1 an hour to $100 an hour. And the cost got out of hand. And the contributions that were going to be required of us were more than we were prepared to put into somebody else's team. And on top of that, he was getting ready to build a new stadium at Target Field. And our share was like $200 million. So my partner said, can we just get our money back and we'll go home? So we sold our interest in 1995. And that's how that all happened.
1: Mr. Chairman Moore, as I'm listening to you and every one of the stories that you've shared thus far, it seems to me as if you were always in the right place at the right time. But going back to the analogy you made about when you go into the candy store, you don't pick up the first thing. It seems to me as if you've married those opportunities then when they come your way with an attention to detail and a laser-like focus on what it is that you're trying to accomplish. And somehow the merging of those two things has afforded you some of the opportunities and successes that you've had. Because I'm pretty sure before this interview or the audience hearing this interview, I don't think many people would have known that the Minnesota Twins had African-American ownership at the time. I don't think that's widely known.
0: Well, I'm sure it isn't. I'll give you another example. In 1980-some-odd, the All-Star game was played in Minnesota. And I can't remember the man's name now. He was from California, and he'd been head of the Olympic Committee, and he was then the commissioner of baseball. I can't remember his name now, but that gives you who he was. We were walking across the street to a party. It was like a Super Bowl kind of a party, but they'd have the same thing at the All-Star game. And he said to me, Reggie Jackson was then raising sand about not being a black owner in the major league. And the man said, the commissioner said, oh, you're Cornell Moore. I said, yes, sir. He said, we want to tell the world about you, but your partner says that he didn't want to do that. He didn't want to put that burden on you of being the first Negro to do this or the first Negro to do that. He just sees you as a good old boy.
1: Mm-hmm.
0: Not in those words, but that's
1: right.
0: So I said, well, I'd be glad to do it if you want to. I said, granted that we only have 45%. I have an interest in a partnership that has 45%. And so I never did. I never told anybody. And one day, some reporter called me from one of the channels here in Minneapolis and said, is it true? I said, yeah. He said, people have been seeing you doing things, but they didn't know why you were doing it. Like when the Polads assumed ownership of the team, you and your wife circled the field like everybody else, and people thought you may be just his lawyer. Then there were the times the reporters have seen you in the team dining room. I don't know if people know it or not, before each game, they get a free meal. So I got used to going down getting the free meal, you know, before the game. Mm-hmm. They never see you in the press box. They see you in the owner's box. He said, but nobody ever put together why you were doing all this. He says, you're a man about town. So maybe that was it. And they never realized that my son, who's 43 years old now, was sitting on Mrs. Polad's lap at the announcement of the ownership of the team. Nobody ever put that together. And my son, until this day, who's now 240 pounds, and Mrs. Polad's dad, she's 125 pounds. She said, come here, little Johnny, just sit in my lap. Isn't that amazing?
1: That is amazing.
0: Nobody is. See, that's how, what Ellison calls the invisible Negro?
1: Right.
0: The invisible man. And that's what we've got to stop being. We've got to show our face. Or maybe you don't. I figured I don't have to show my face. I'll show myself. I go where I want to go, and I do what I want to do within reason.
1: Well, one of the things...
0: I joined the right clubs. I could join the country clubs. I don't play golf. So why am I going to join a country club to help them? But I do belong to the downtown club, the fancy with the ivy on the wall.
1: Yeah, you took me for lunch there.
0: That's right. Go ahead.
1: No, go ahead. I said you took me for lunch there when I visited you in Minneapolis. I was very impressed.
0: The Minneapolis club. And then, you know, the other thing is, I speak to the help because I was once the help. You learn to recognize everybody for where they are. And you also emphasize to them that if they need your help, call me. I tell people, you know my number, 911. Call me. You know, they all laugh, but they have look at my card and my cell phone's on it. And I tell people, I answer the phone. A lot of times I shouldn't answer the phone. It's a robocall, but I'll talk to a wrong number. Mm-hmm. Because there's just something about communicating. There's something about having empathy. There's something about encouraging other people. I'm not much for lending money to people, you know, at least loan me a dollar kind of people. But I will show you how to go make a dollar or tell you how I made a dollar, if that's an example for you. And I also can't stand people who said they don't like me. That's why I don't get ahead. They don't like me. You don't get ahead because you don't have what's needed for the job. Or at least you don't portend, not pretend, portend, P-O-R-T-E-N-D, that you have the necessary skills to do the job. Well, and that's what I think we're going to do.
1: Well, one of the things that I enjoyed when I first met you when you were on the board at Johnson C. Smith was your level of integrity and your ability to speak truth to power, regardless if your position was popular or not with the rest of the members on the board. But you being the chair of the finance committee, I got a chance to work very closely with you, and I got to see that you speak it, you mean it, and you walk it. But one thing I always felt was your support. If we discussed an issue, and Dr. Yancey at the time, if we were all aligned, you were always behind us. And I think that's something that is missing in terms of mentorship and in terms of young people and young professionals, especially those of color who are starting out their careers. They don't get that sense that someone is behind them and they're left to find their way or search their way. And not necessarily have that commitment of folks who are willing to give back or lift up. Is that a true assessment around you in terms of how you see young people and pushing them, mentoring them?
0: Well, thank you for that kind characterization. At the law firm, I'm at Dorsey & Whitney Law Firm. We're in the top 100 law firms in the world. I have been recruiting I've been at the law firm since 1995, 25 years. I made it a point to recruit people that looked like me, whether they were brown, yellow, tan, black, or whatever. Primarily, though, black. I went to Howard University. I probably have recruited more legal associates from Howard University singularly than any one person. And I'm not saying it to brag. I'm saying to show the commitment. I knew if I was good enough coming out of Howard, you were good enough coming out of Howard. If you do what you're supposed to do. And I tell the young people, when they come to the law firm, I got your back, but I'm not going to hold your hand. I'm not a hand holder. You told me you were smart. You wrote down that you were smart. Let me see you do it. Now, if you do it and don't get credit for it, call me. But until that, I don't have time to take you to barbecues and getting your hair cut. I'll tell you where the barbershop is. I'll tell you where the church is. But I got my own children to take care of. I can't take care of somebody else's child. Plus, you're 25 years old. And that's kind of what you call it. That's hard. That's cold, but it's the truth. Hard, but the truth. What I believe is when I bring somebody to the table, I've already researched you. Okay? I know you can do it. And if I'm behind you, you know, you ought to be able to go and speak for yourself. Show me what you got. And that, remember that phrase? Show me what you got.
1: Mm-hmm.
0: And I tell kids here, you can leave here. You can go where you want to go. But you have the same thing wherever you go. Life is no different on the East Coast, the West Coast, or here in the Midwest or the Southeast. You got to prove yourself. And once you prove yourself, they'll leave you alone. If you notice, and I wasn't a big Johnny Cochran fan, but once Johnny Cochran hit the scene, nobody bothered him again. Once
1: right.
0: Willie Gary hit the scene, nobody bothered him again. And hopefully, once Cornell Moore hit the scene, they didn't bother him again. I've been doing the work that I do for now 55, almost 60 years. And that work is to set an example that I come from the hill, from the shining star on the hill, Howard University Law School, that I know what I'm talking about. If I don't know what I'm talking about, I can research it and then tell you what I'm talking about. Sometimes you go in half-cocked. Sometimes you go in misled. Regroup. Restudy. Re-research. And go back and give them hell the next time. That's my motto. I don't ask you to do anything that I haven't done or that I won't do. I'll lift rocks. I'll shovel sand as long as you're doing the same thing. And then I'll put on my tuxedo and have a glass of champagne.
1: Well, as you talk about tuxedo, the other thing that you are known for is your dress. You are one of the sharpest dressers that I know. Every piece of garment that you ever worn in my presence has been top of the line. Now, who do you get your sense of style from?
0: Well, I tell you what my theory is very simple. I don't want to be confused with the help.
1: Wow.
0: Simple. That's the answer.
1: Wow.
0: And I've been called enough times, boy. And they ain't gonna call me boy no more. Unless that's my boy. You know what I mean?
1: Mm-hmm.
0: They're not gonna call me boy as a helper. So I work in situations and I surround myself, find myself in situations where it'd be easy to think I was the help because I'm the only one there. Or I'm the leader of the group. But I want them to know you dress for success. My daddy had a barbershop and I shine shoes. I always shine my own shoes. I try to use shoe shine people occasionally, but I'm kind of cheap. $10, $12 is kind of hard. But I shine my shoes. I wash my own clothes. I iron my own clothes. And I get all my stuff done right. And I try not to be flashy because flash is like, was a Jack Flash in the pan? Be steady, be stable, be subdued, but also be recognized. You want to be recognized that this guy looks like the part. People judge you a lot on the way you look. You know? I tell people at the law firm, this casual Friday thing, I really don't get it. People are paying us $600,000-$800,000 an hour for advice, and you look like somebody just woke up in a pair of raggedy blue jeans. I can't believe these women wear these jeans with the holes all in them. But I try and look the part, and I also do it for the race. I don't want them ever to say a black lawyer doesn't look like a lawyer. When they see me, that's where I look. And hopefully, once they see me, they'll listen to me. They'll hear me, and they'll take my advice. That is the rationale for what I just said. I had an uncle who worked on the uncle in Minnesota, died at 104, still driving his Cadillac. He said that when he worked on the railroad as a sleeping car porter, you got more tips if you looked like you were alert. And that's my idea.
1: Dress the part.
0: Dress the part.
1: Dress the part.
0: And walk, not only talk the talk, but walk the walk. I think that's another thing.
1: Absolutely. Chairman Moore, we have about 8 minutes left, and this has been we could talk for, you and I have spent a lot of time on the phone just sharing,
0: yeah.
1: And I'm very thankful for the friendship we've had over all these years, from Johnson C. Smith onwards. As I mentioned to some folks, you're one of the folks.
0: Some of my advice you've taken, some you haven't. That's your prerogative.
1: That's true. But
0: we won't go into that on the air.
1: No, we will leave that alone. We'll leave that alone for now. But I tell people when they mention the folks that I have, their names are in my first book, and you're in there. You're in there for a reason. So with the remaining time that we have on this week's show, what parting words would you have for young people and young professionals who are now entering a job market that is totally unstable? They are going to have to compete with others who have been laid off because of the COVID-19. But what would be your advice and wisdom, pearls of wisdom, so to speak, for these young people as they're graduating class of 2020, for those who are graduating high school, going into college? What would be some words of advice that you could give them based on your experience and knowledge of your years of doing this?
0: Well, I would say congratulations for making it as far as you've made it. You also have to recognize that you didn't do it by yourself. You also have to recognize that you did not invent the wheel, which I wish you had. And some people, and I guess that could be controverted because there are people in Silicon Valley that are inventing the wheel, so to speak. So if you're an inventor, invent. If you're a pusher, push. If you're a puller, pull. If you're a leader, lead. And that could go on and on and on forever. But whatever you do, and I tell this to my kids, I have three kids, all went to HBCUs. The girls went to Howard. The boys went to Virginia Union. One's a lawyer, one's a writer, and one's a teacher. I said, whatever you do, do it right. You get it wrong, redo it till you get it right. Practice your craft. Know your craft. Understand your craft. Expound on your craft. And don't be ashamed to tell people what you know. Those of you who sit in the back of the room, all during college and graduate school, you'll find yourself in the back of the room again. Sit up front, at least sit in the middle of the room. Sit by the aisle. Ask questions. Give answers. Do research. And be true to yourself. Because one thing that I've learned is that I didn't want to do certain things. Like I said earlier, I didn't want to do criminal law. I didn't want to do civil rights law. I didn't want to do divorces. I knew what I wanted to do. I wanted to do finance. And I'm more crass. I like money. I did money law. I do money law. I do big deals. If that's your penchant, do that. But find what you like to do and try and put yourself in the position. If you ever get the opportunity, you're ready. It's like being in reserve on a basketball team. When the coach calls you and says, we need somebody to go in and foul somebody, be ready to foul. I need somebody to shoot a three-pointer, be ready to shoot a three-pointer. Have a specialty. Have a expertise. Have something that people need. As somebody said to me, we don't need a buggy whip manufacturer anymore because people don't use those. They don't beat the horses like that. Find something that people need. Find a niche. Or find a whatever, if you're going to be a ditch digger, dig a straight ditch, a crooked ditch, whatever they want you to do. But be good at it. And then also keep learning. I mean, I read three papers every day. My basic TV is news and shows that have something how to do. I Google, if anybody mentions anything to me, I Google it. I look up everything. I don't do a lot of book reading, but I do a lot of TV reading. I read a lot of magazines. I try and stay current. Now, this is going to freak you out. I try and stay hip, if that word is still around. I want to know what's happening, you know? Yeah. What's happening? I can't do the dance. I used to be able to do the boogaloo. But, you know, whatever going to do, twerk and do the twerk. But whatever you do, stay in tune. And then, lastly, and this is really, I almost cried when I said, don't forget where you came from. Don't forget your people. Don't forget those who are dependent on you. Don't forget those who are relying on you. And lastly, don't forget those of us who paved the way for you. You know, some people throw you to the side and they say, oh, that's old Mr. Moore. He don't know nothing until they get ready to get laid off. And who do they call? Who do they call? They call the man that passed in the hall that they did not speak to. They called the man on the street who tipped his hat, and you ignored him because you thought he was just another old colored man. And when you get into the room, the boss say, "This is Mr. Moore."
1: I've seen that happen with you once in Charlotte for the CIAA. And you were in the room. I forgot where we were. And remember that time I tried to park my big truck in the garage?
0: Yep.
1: I picked you up.
0: Yep.
1: And you were
0: yep.
1: like, I
0: yep.
1: want to see you park this big bus in this parking spot. It was that same Saturday night. I don't know where we were going, but we came around a colleague who was Caucasian. And everyone was just talking, walk right by us. Well, I'm a nobody. But I'm sitting here saying to myself, do they know this is Cornell Moore? And they went on and on and on. And the person said, well, this is Cornell Moore from such and such, such and such. You need to know this guy. And yep. what you just said resonated with me because they would have never, and they look like us.
0: That was
1: the funny part. They looked just like us. They were African Americans. They walked right by and just went with the idea that they're supposed to, this is the person I need to get close to, when in reality, you were the one they had to get close to. Chairman
0: that
1: Moore.
0: That happens all the time. Gerald, I don't want to brag, but I can tell you that happens almost every day. I live in a 166-unit condominium now, and I'm the president. And we're the only ones here, and that's good and bad. But they say to my wife, "You must be married, too." My wife said, "Yes, I am," and keeps on walking. Because if that's the only reason why they're going to speak to her, because of who I am,
1: right.
0: She doesn't want to speak to them. Speak to me because I am somebody. And I want to help.
1: Yeah.
0: Well, thank you so much. Well, I never thought I would do this, what you've asked me to do, but I should write my own book now.
1: You should. But, you should. I think, and I will close by saying this. When I was making the list of folks that I'd like to have on the show, and I was going through the listing of folks that I just wrote down after I was convinced that I should do this, because I did not want to do this. I'm not a radio person. I'm just a CPA. I count money and I work in higher education. But when they told me, just write down who you want to talk to. And I just went through my phone and I was amazed at the folks and the caliber of folks in my phone based on my time at UNCF, Johnson C. Smith, you know, Cornell, Ithaca College, and all the people that I've met. And as I was going through the list, you were obviously in the top five. And when you said yes, I was overjoyed. So I know the audience has gotten something of great value out of this talk today. And I just hope and pray that you write that book, because we need this kind of wisdom for our young people today, because the book is all about common sense. It's easy, son. Quit making things difficult. And quite honestly, we are making things difficult. And you just dropped some common sense bombs today that I'm sure they will embrace and, more importantly, utilize. So, Chairman Moore, I want to thank you for spending this hour with us. And I might have to have you back again.
0: Let me give you one for the road.
1: Okay.
0: My dad had never flew one time in his life. I had a family reunion in Minneapolis, and I brought my entire family to Minneapolis, my brothers, sisters, et cetera. And I lived in what I consider to be a pretty good house. In Minneapolis, $1 million house is a pretty good house, and I'm not bragging. I'm just giving you a fact. And so my house is a Mediterranean stucco house on a hill by a lake in the right, I mean, in the right part of town. I mean, nobody, you wouldn't even think we knew where that part of town was. But I lived there for 30-some years. And so my dad said, "Can we take a walk, son?" Well, my dad had a prosthesis, so I thought his leg was hurting, or his prosthesis was something. So he said, "Son, how well are you doing?" I said, "Dad, I'm doing real well." I said, "You need to?" He said, "Oh, no, you're taking care of your mother and I." He said, "But are you doing as well as this guy?" I said, "Dad, certainly I'm doing better, our old next-door neighbor. How about this guy? Guy lives around the corner." Yeah, I'm doing better. But he said, "Well, why don't you have a brick house?"
1: Wow.
0: The name of my book is going to be "I Now Have a Brick House."
1: Yeah, that's it.
0: Because people look at you and they expect certain things from you. Now,
1: yes.
0: He did not understand, in this part of the country, a brick house is very unusual because the bricks come from way down south. This is a labor-intensive town, so bricks are very expensive to lay. All right?
1: Mm-hmm.
0: So, and there's lots of wood up here. You know, we're in the forest. And he just couldn't understand. He said, "What am I supposed to show my friends back home?"
1: Wow.
0: And I said, "Daddy, wow. Don't worry. I'll send you the sale receipt when I sell it."
1: Wow.
0: So that's what I said. So my book is going to be called I Now Have a Brick House, and I put all my euphorisms in there. Thank you so much.
1: Thank you so much, Chairman Moore. Thank you so much. Thank you so
0: be
1: much.
0: Good,
1: and be good. Take care.
0: Be well and be safe.
1: Yes, sir.
0: Bye-bye.
1: Bye-bye.
2: And I know Detroit has been suffering across many different verticals
3: right.
2: past 10, 15 years as far as jobs and homes and
3: right.
2: you know, just rebuilding the city and,
3: right.
2: and revitalizing Detroit
3: right.
2: neighborhoods and things like that. So I'm sure the school system was, you know, impacted. I know the school system was impacted by that. I mean, you know, it's just a domino effect. So
3: right.
2: I'm glad that you guys are there making a difference and turning things around.
3: Well, you know,
2: so, go ahead.
3: Well, you know, for me, because I was born and raised in Detroit
2: mm-hmm.
3: and graduated from Henry Ford High School, you know, many years ago. I'm not going to
2: all the schools named after him in Motown.
3: Yeah, everybody. We got so many schools named after Henry Ford, Motown. And but the thing about it, I heard something from a quote from Dr. Christopher Emden, who teaches at Columbia University.
2: Uh-huh.
3: And basically, he's a STEM educator looking at ways of using hip hop and rap to mm-hmm. engage students. And
2: okay.
3: one of the things that he said, you know, is that, you know, and getting an education does not mean that you should abandon your community. When you get an education, that's a tool for improving it, you know.
2: Right.
3: And he's absolutely correct. You know, so you go out and you get an education and a college degree, come back to your community and make a difference, you know.
2: They got to embrace you, though.
3: Right. That's true. That's very true. That's very true.
2: They have to embrace you.
3: That's very true.
2: Because sometimes they don't.
3: That's true. That's true.
2: And so,
3: I've been pretty, you know, fortunate. You know, the majority of my family is still here in the city of Detroit. And,
2: mm-hmm.
3: you know, and in fact, as soon as I came back, I connected with DPS, you know,
2: okay.
3: and I'm a graduate. And they had me give a presentation to a group of teachers on African-American contributions to science. And for me, I mm-hmm. was so honored because here I was, a graduate of DPS,
2: mm-hmm.
3: and, you know, letting the teachers know I'm one of these kids, you know.
2: Right. You're relatable at that right. point.
3: Absolutely.
2: The same school system. We have to take a break, and I always forget sometimes because we are so engaged in the conversation. We will be right back on Beyond the Classroom after we take a short break. We are talking with Dr. Sabrina Collins, and we are having an engaging conversation about STEM education in Detroit and the Detroit school system and the awesome work she does with the most fun job on earth, better than Disney. So we'll be right back. HBCU Nation, this is Dr. Trina Coleman, host of Beyond the Classroom. Now, if you caught an episode of Beyond the Classroom on HBCU Smart TV, you may have seen me doing some of this because I love coffee. I am always drinking coffee, particularly when I'm doing interviews. So if you want to see your mug up here with your logo of your company, organization, or whatever, you just want to see your face on Beyond the Classroom and let the thousands of other people that are watching Beyond the Classroom see your logo associated with your business or organization, then go to our Facebook page, HBCU Smart TV, and leave us a message. We'll get back to you and let you know what next steps are. You can also go to Beyond the Classroom's Facebook page at btc.stem, btc.stem. Leave us a message, post it on the page, say, I want to see my logo on Beyond the Classroom. And I want all the other thousands of people that are watching on Smart TV to see it too. All right? And you know what? I love my coffee, so there will always be a mug in my hand. Welcome back to Beyond the Classroom. Dr. Collins and I were having a very engaging conversation during the break, and we were talking about STEM and parents and having engagement in STEM with their kids and people just being interested in general and the majority not being STEM savvy and us being the minority. And how does all that stuff work together? So, Dr. Collins, let's pick up where we left off. Say what you had to say, because you were about to say something before we came back on the air.
3: Well, one of the things, though, that you had mentioned is this idea of learning to be an entrepreneur.
2: That, right? Too.
3: And the thing is, the reason why, because you're right, we haven't, you know, we're using the term entrepreneur is being used so much now. Right. Mm-hmm. And one of the things that we have done, we actually collaborated with a local church here in Detroit, Tabernacle Missionary Baptist Church. Mm-hmm. And we established.
2: Shout out to Tabernacle Missionary.
3: Shout out to Tabernacle. We established a youth entrepreneurship pitch competition.
2: Really?
3: Specifically for, it was Tabernacle and I want to say 11 other faith-based organizations. Mm-hmm. And each one of these organizations had a youth team, a high school team, that worked together to develop a business plan and pitched it like a Shark Tank type of experience. Mm-hmm. And it was absolutely wonderful. You know, these young people were very creative mm-hmm. with their ideas. We brought in, so this was a collaboration with LTU Collaboratory, so, you know, our business incubator.
2: And y'all have one of those, too?
3: We have one of those, too. We have one of those, too.
2: I'm moving to Detroit. I'm packing up and moving.
3: And basically, it was a wonderful experience. And so we had our auditorium filled with parents and members mm-hmm. of churches, yelling and screaming, "That's my baby," on stage.
2: I just said that to somebody yesterday. That's just like the black mama thing. That's my baby. That's, oh my God.
3: That's my baby. You know, and so, but the thing yes. is, with this, you know, with this competition, students were using their creativity, yes. their love of STEM, and trying to meet some sort of a need or solve a problem mm-hmm. right in their communities. And I think that is the way that you engage. But you're absolutely right, you know, getting with the piece about the parents, it is important, you know, that the parents are engaged. It's not just reaching out to getting the kids interested. You right. got to engage the parents too, you know. Right. And if a kid comes home and says, "Mama, I want to be an engineer," we want that parent to understand what that means. That means that your baby should be taking as many math courses as possible.
2: Right.
3: They should take calculus, at least calculus one in high school if they can.
2: Right.
3: Participate in a summer camp. Get them prepared so that when they're that college freshman, they can hit the ground running.
2: And or find them a mentor if you are near a college or university, particularly
3: right.
2: if you're African American and you are near an HBCU.
3: Right. That's right. That's right.
2: And so they will have plenty of mentors and programs, and they'll can bring you over there, help you with your homework, all kind of stuff.
3: Exactly. Exactly. Mm-hmm. So you're right. So we have a lot of stakeholders. It's mm-hmm. parents, it's teachers, it's faculty. Everybody needs to work together, you know, to you know, help these students be their best selves, you know, and
2: make them feel good about being their best selves, their best
3: right.
2: selves, because that's a whole nother component, as you know, we mentioned earlier. But sometimes they're apprehensive, and one of my proteges, as I call him, who's doing fantastically now as a STEM advocate and educator, and I'm gonna give him a little shout out Justin. Oops, let me say your name again. Shout out Justin Schaefer, because you are doing the thing. And I know, I mean, you were just named a LinkedIn top voice in technology and all of that. But he came from inner city, south side of Chicago. And he talks about in his story how he went through a rebellious phase mm-hmm. because, you know, he was feeling a certain type of way about being interested in STEM. But it wasn't the cool thing to be interested
3: right.
2: in being a teenager in the south side of Chicago.
3: Right.
2: So having that challenge across the country, or particularly in our urban settings, as we like to call them, it's another thing, another layer.
3: Right.
2: And you probably have seen that as well in Detroit, that there are students that may be interested, but they try to hide it, or, you
3: right.
2: know, sneak in and say, "I'll meet you at the STEM Center."
4: you know, so that nobody knows that that's what they're trying to do.
3: Right.
4: So how do the parents fix that?
3: Yeah, and you know, the one that's something that, you know, we have to engage with the parents. I mean, you mm-hmm. know, for example, parents should, you know, some of the parents encourage their boys to do STEM, but not mm. necessarily the girls. You know, that's a whole nother, you know, conversation, and really it trying is. To get girls to recognize it's okay, you know, to do STEM. And I mean, even thinking back to when I was growing up, you know, and if you wanted a boy to like you, you didn't want him to know that you mm-hmm. were, you didn't smart. Want to appear as that you were too, you were smarter than him, that sort of thing. Girls pick up on that. It's mm-hmm. okay to be smart. And if the little boy doesn't like you because of it, well, that's too bad for him, you know.
4: Right. Well, some people take that into their relationships after K-12 and in college, because a lot of, I mean, you know, once again, there aren't that many of us, percentage-wise, women that do STEM, like, well, study STEM concentrations, especially ones that achieve the PhD level.
3: Right.
4: And, you know, we outnumber those, that pool of potential mates.
3: Right.
4: And, or at least they're harder to find than the ones that are not credentialed or have common interests.
3: Right.
4: And it's difficult and challenging for a lot of women to find a person that can deal with that intellectual capacity, can right. deal with the fact that you spend the majority of your time in an environment that's predominantly male.
3: Right.
4: There are also those types of challenges
3: right.
4: that girls may not be facing, as, of course, they're not facing them in K-12, but, you know, that's that stuff that we need them to know.
3: Right.
4: And we don't tell them that.
3: Right.
4: They find out afterwards. It's like, oh, I'm having so much fun studying chemistry right. and orbitals or physics and gravity or whatever, the equations of motion. But then you find a boyfriend and he ain't feeling all that, you know? And, you know, it's like so many different things that have to fit together or fit closely enough that you find that synergistic balance.
3: That's true. That's very true. You know, one of the things, though, that we have done, we have partnered with the women of AT&T mm-hmm. here in Michigan, and they have a girls' STEM day type of experience. And mm-hmm. so for the past couple of years, you know, we have collaborated with them. They had like 30 middle school and high school girls mm-hmm. Participating in hands-on STEM activities. I led a discussion. I led an activity focused on the fundamentals of coding, you know, the computer mm-hmm. science. But one of the things that we also did, so they invited a mother-daughter law enforcement team mm-hmm. to talk to the girls about being safe, you know, okay. and that was one of the most interesting conversations, to have a mother and a daughter who were both police officers.
4: Wow.
3: You know, talking to these young women about protecting themselves and being careful when you're online and those kinds of things. Mm-hmm. So, you know, collaborating with organizations like that are specifically reaching out to, you know, targeting girls. We're, for example, at the end of February, we're collaborating with Black Girls Code, the Detroit chapter. Okay. They're having an activity here on our campus. Mm-hmm. And most recently, we have partnered with the Engineering Society of Detroit. They have a signature program called Girls in Engineering Academy okay. for girls going into the sixth grade. Get them interested in engineering careers. And so we're going to have, beginning this summer, 30 middle school girls on our campus living in the college dorms, getting some experience for four weeks mm-hmm. And, you know, getting that real college experience. So it's key, not just exposure, mm-hmm. but networking and working in teams and cultivating that creativity and innovation. So we're excited about doing that. But having said that, I also know it's important that we have programs that target brown and black boys, you know, and that's something that I do want to work on in the future, because they need help too.
4: They do. And they need to realize that there are options
3: right
4: in STEM and other areas where they are traditionally herded off to. I mean, you know, they all participate in little league or mini right. league football or basketball, but you know, getting them into that robotics camp or to a STEM immersive experience on a regular basis,
3: right?
4: Not so much, you know. So that's commendable that you guys are working with the girls and looking towards working with the boys as well. Now, one question I want to ask you, and it's a theoretical, but yet it's a realistic question. How do we get these organizations to kind of collaborate with each other? There are so many different STEM organizations now. One, they're popping up every day. Somebody right. got STEM this, STEM that, STEM something, STEM outreach, stump. How do we, A, get them to collaborate, such as you and the girls, Black Girls Code are working together, but also how do we know who's legit and who's not?
3: No, that's a great question. And so one of the things here in Michigan, mm-hmm. so we have this, it's called a Michigan STEM partnership, I think. Mm-hmm. And so one of the things that they have been trying to do is bring all of these organizations together. And mm-hmm. I think that's key because collaborating, pulling resources together,
4: right.
3: we're all trying to do the same thing.
4: Right, not duplicating processes. Right. Why have 10 people doing the same thing with the same kit? Right. You know, because there are so many kits available now too.
3: Exactly, and mm-hmm. so you're right. You know, so that's one of the things that we have been focused on, trying to identify who's doing the work in the community. There are a lot mm-hmm. of people doing some amazing work, you know, mm-hmm. Here in the city of Detroit and Southfield and the Southeast Michigan period, bringing those folks together, you know, and identifying some common goals. So one of the things that we do have, an advisory board for mm-hmm. our program with our programs with the Detroit Public Schools and also Southfield Public Schools. And so we have members from various organizations, businesses, you know, mm-hmm. in the community that are doing things. You know, what can we do to work together to make sure that these students, that we reach these students and they become successful? So that's ongoing work, right? That's something that's always a moving target. Try to identify who's legitimate, number one. Mm-hmm. And, you know, and it's got to be something that's going to be beneficial for everybody, not just, right. okay, this organization, we're partnering with them. Okay, but what's the outcome? You know, right. Who are we trying to reach? That sort of thing. And that mm-hmm. takes time.
4: Right. The objective, the outcome, and then, of course, who paying for this and right. all of those other
3: right.
4: things that, you know, come into play when it comes time to work with someone else.
3: Exactly.
4: But it's still, it's doable.
3: It is.
4: It's doable. It's just that, you know, right now, for example, if a parent wants to get their student engaged, more engaged and immersed in a STEM-like experience, they have options to choose. It's almost like laying out a bunch of brochures on the table. Which one do you want to go to?
3: Right.
4: And then you got to trial and error, unless you know somebody who's been already right. and get that feedback from that person.
3: Right.
4: So making it, and if it's a bad experience, then that may turn them off altogether from going to any of the camps yes. because they may think that they're all bad experiences.
3: Right.
4: So
3: right.
4: that's why I question, how do we know who's legit versus right. who's just trying to take advantage of the fact that STEM is such a buzzword and a hot that's topic right now, because it's now getting to the point where this environment we live in is nearly completely technocentric.
3: Right. Yeah. No, you're right. It's you got to do your detective work.
4: Absolutely.
3: You got to do your detective work, you know. And so, I think we've been very blessed with the wonderful partners that we have. Like I mentioned, Tabernacle Michigan mm-hmm. Baptist Church, and also you know, a number of the women of AT&T, the Engineering Society of Detroit. So mm-hmm. a number of organizations that have been around for a long time, number one, mm-hmm. And they have a, you know, a track record. But the thing about it when you think about the Black church, you mm-hmm. know, and how all these, many of these churches have some sort of youth ministry
4: yes.
3: type of program. That's another way to reach young people, yes. you know, and, but you have to have leadership at these churches that is open to embracing those kinds of things, you know, so,
4: yes.
3: you know, and so I think we're just very, very thankful that we have, you know, these leaders that are open to embracing different types of experiences for mm-hmm. their congregations and for their students.
4: Absolutely. And I want to give a shout out to my pastor because he actually did sponsor some students to participate in one of my camps this summer. So shout out to Pastor Joshua N. King, Senior, Zion Baptist Church, Hampton, Virginia. Woo-hoo, Pastor King. Yes. Oh, yeah. He's an awesome guy. And yes, he is. We have a youth ministry. And I told him I was doing my camp. And I focused it around a 16-19 thing since we were okay. in Hampton, Virginia. So I'm like, perfect. 400 years of STEM in Hampton, Virginia. So yeah. that was the theme of my STEM camp. So he actually, you know, sent some of the kids from the church to participate in the camp. So yeah, the church is a great place to find resources, support, and kids. Right. And, you know, they have the safe space, and you know, you can go to the church if the church has room.
3: Right.
4: And most churches now do have enough technology to do some stuff.
3: Right.
4: In space. So yes, and like I said, it's a safe place to go.
3: Right.
4: And so that's one way. And it's a great way. And there are so many other ways to do it, and
3: right.
4: community centers and
3: right.
4: things like that in the city. But people have to help you. We can't, nobody can do it by themselves.
3: Absolutely.
4: And even when, and a lot of people ask me, are you a nonprofit? No, I'm not a nonprofit. You got to write grants and stuff and wait for somebody to give you some money to be a nonprofit. And they may or may not fund what you're trying to do.
3: Right.
4: So, you know, that's the other thing.
3: Mm-hmm.
4: It's like, you know, you got it, everything comes with a cost, even if you are a nonprofit. Somebody else paid for it,
3: right.
4: you know.
3: Right.
4: It still had to happen. That's those kits aren't free, that space isn't free, that time isn't free,
3: right?
4: But at the same time, you are doing something that is valuable and helpful to the students, in
3: yeah, absolutely,
4: you know, at large. So, there's so many things and other types of I'll say interest groups have been able to figure this stuff out.
3: Right.
4: Like for example, and I'm going to go back to athletics, the little mini leagues, the AAUs of the
3: right.
4: world and things like that. They have a serious system in place
3: mm-hmm.
4: where they have a recruitment pipeline.
3: Right.
4: They have a financial pipeline.
3: Right.
4: Those parents pay money for AAU and they do it every year,
3: right.
4: you know, so getting that type of structure in place for STEM
3: right.
4: is something that is a daunting task to even try to figure out how to put it on paper.
3: Right.
4: But it's very necessary.
3: Right.
4: So what are your thoughts on how we could write one of you? We got to write a paper and some vibranium in it. And how much does vibranium cost per gram? No, per mole.
3: Well, you know, but you're absolutely correct. That is the challenge, you know,
4: mm-hmm.
3: it's, you know, having that pipeline in place, you know,
4: mm-hmm.
3: and sustaining that pipeline.
4: Yes.
3: And which is why I do think organizations like Black Girls Code and all of these other organizations, that's the key. But
4: mm-hmm.
3: it's important to partner with other folks, you know, to help you sustain that and
4: yes.
3: Make connects. So it's not just the recruiting piece, yeah, that's for the students. You got to have a parent component,
4: mm-hmm.
3: you know, you got to have that. You got to have the K-12 component,
4: mm-hmm.
3: you know, the community component. And so just trying to get everybody in the room at the same time
4: yes.
3: to understand that you have one goal, you know, you're trying to achieve one specific thing. That's a challenge, but, you know, it's ongoing. But you're right. I think we're starting to move
4: yeah.
3: in that direction. But yeah, we need to create something very similar to like those mini leagues, you know.
4: Yes. And then the thing is, the biggest hurdle I see is that, you know, STEM, math ain't sexy. And I say that all the time. It ain't, I mean, you know, it is to us, but, you know, overall it's like, it's math. You know, it's like school. It's the equivalent of going to extra school.
3: Right.
4: And like, you know, it's like school. It's the equivalent of going to extra school.
3: Right.
4: And like, that's a bad thing. I'm like, okay, well, if you had learned

0: There are
1: No, it's
0: so many
1: not.
0: different types of sports, but just like STEM, STEM is not just one thing.
1: Right.
0: And being able to convey those types of fundamental issues to people is another place that has been glossed over.
1: Right. Well, your point about the application piece, it's like thinking of, we have the chair of our math department here, Dr. Pat Nelson. So he uses
0: Governor.
1: mathematics to focus on treating diseases. And how powerful is that? Where you take a step away from, okay, just solve this equation for X, which has no meaning, to having a conversation. You can use mathematics to help cure diabetes or cancer, and that's when it could connect with students, because a student will go, a lot of these young people, they know somebody suffering from diabetes, or maybe unfortunately they suffer from it themselves. And they can sit back and say, okay, I can use math to help solve a critical problem in my family or in my community. It goes back to that messaging.
0: It does. It does. And basically, I mean, algebra and particularly algebra is about something that you want to find out based on something that you already know.
1: Right.
0: That's basically all it is.
1: Right.
0: Like, what
1: Absolutely.
0: do I want to know? And you
1: Right.
0: can make that X be anything you want it to be. And
1: Exactly.
0: then look at the rest of it and say, well, I know this, I know that, I know that, and how they work together.
1: Right.
0: Then you can figure out what you want to know. And
1: Right.
0: that's what science and mathematics are about.
1: Absolutely. Absolutely.
0: And I made it sound simplistic because it is. That it's simplistic.
1: Right. Absolutely.
0: And I think people get bogged down in the numbers, or they get overwhelmed by thinking about the fact that they don't think they can do it,
1: Right.
0: or either that they don't want to do it because it doesn't seem like it's fun.
1: Right. Absolutely. So we got work to do as educators. Absolutely.
0: Woo, a lot.
1: Yeah.
0: A lot of work,
1: A lot of work.
0: and we have a lot of people that we have to impact.
1: Right.
0: So even if we figure out the magic formula, pun intended, how do we get that formula out there?
1: Right.
0: How do we do it? Well,
1: Absolutely.
0: we come to your fun center and we figure it out there because it seems like it's the right place to come and have a think tank or, stop. Yeah, that's what I'm giving you a project. Can you put together a little STEM think tank for us to do in the fall or in the summer or something?
1: We could certainly work on that, and the thing is, because
0: Let's
1: these,
0: do
1: the STEM Center, it's a welcoming place,
0: it.
1: and it's here for the community, not just, Lawrence Tech. So whenever you are in Michigan, let me know and you can come by and we will give you a fabulous tour of our STEM Center.
0: I'm going to be needing an apartment or a brownstone or whatever type of housing there is in Detroit, because if I come, I may not want to leave if I come to the STEM Center. But yeah, I think that we talk a lot and we talk about what we don't have. And I'm not saying me and you, but in general,
1: Yeah.
0: either our community or even our educators
1: Right.
0: talk about what we don't have. Let's look at what we do have. And I
1: Right.
0: even say this about HBCUs. Look at what we do have and try to make sure we make the best of it and improve upon it if we can, which we can.
1: Right.
0: And then any gaps we have go from there. But don't just say, oh, we need this, or we don't have that, and all this, because we have enough smart people in our communities to be able to figure out some of this stuff.
1: That's absolutely true.
0: We do.
1: Absolutely.
0: Otherwise, we wouldn't be in the game.
1: Absolutely.
0: So,
1: Absolutely.
0: Dr. Collins, what would you like to say to my audience on Beyond the Classroom in closing? Because this has been an awesome interview and I just want to talk to you all day long, but do that. So, what is the takeaway that you want my audience to have from the work that you do and your executive directorship at the Marburger STEM Center? And I want your job when you decide you don't want it anymore, but I don't think you're leaving anytime soon. So anyway, what's your takeaway?
1: Well, for one, thank you for doing what you're doing. And getting this, creating this platform so that we can have these incredible, these

0: conversations about what's needed in the community. And what I would say to your family that's out there listening is, you know, engage those students, you know. Mm-hmm. And I look at it this way. You know, students, they don't necessarily, we all know that they don't, students don't, everyone doesn't have to go to college to be successful, right. But they need a skill set to yes. be able to take care of themselves. Mm-hmm. And I think for a long time, we have gotten away from, both the college degree path and the vocational path. We need skilled trades folks. We need everybody.
1: Right.
0: And so, my takeaway is that everybody needs some sort of skill set, some sort of training to be able to be successful and move forward. And I think that STEM obviously is one pathway for doing that. Mm-hmm. But there are many other ways that you can be successful.
1: Yes. And I thank you for being on Beyond the Classroom. And you have given us a whole lot of great information. But before you go, tell my listeners how they may get in touch with you. If they have questions or if they just want to know where to find your research and your papers, or if they are near you in the Detroit area, what they can do to engage with the STEM Center.
0: Well, for one thing, you can go to website, ltu.edu, type in Marburger STEM Center.
1: Fun.
0: We'll type in fun and we'll pop up, but I can be reached at scollins@ltu.edu.
1: There you go. Beyond the Classroom listeners, that's how you reach Dr. Collins and find out what you need to know about STEM education, how to get your children engaged, stuff you may want to know as a parent, or you just want to find out what kind of cool stuff is going on, or you have the capacity to help. That's really what we're trying to find. Soldiers. We have right. soldiers.
0: Right.
1: Everybody can't be a chief, but right. we have some soldiers out there that can help the chiefs
0: exactly.
1: get things done. So thank you once again. And you've been listening to and or watching on HBCU Smart TV. I'm still going to say that for a minute because I'm just so excited about the fact that we have Smart TV now. And you have been here with me and Dr. Sabrina Collins of the Marburger STEM Center at Lawrence Technological University in Detroit, Michigan. Thank you, and until next time.

0: Well, good afternoon, everyone, and welcome to this week's episode of It's Easy Sun, your life lessons on your journey to your purpose. And yes, I have another good and special guest with me. Yes, all my guests are special. But this gentleman is someone that I've had the privilege of knowing now for about 2.5 years. I was a stranger in a foreign land, and I was introduced to him by way of the work that I do. And he has been someone that I watch from a distance. I study from a distance, but more importantly, I learn, not from a distance, but I learn up close. And that is very, very important, because as we go along our own journeys, the way we grow and develop as individuals and professionals is what we can glean from others who've gone before us and experience things that we have not experienced before. Yeah. So he's with us today, a gentleman from, I would say, the Central Florida area, someone that I consider, as someone said to me recently, a mover and a shaker, and one that inspires individuals to be better than they are themselves. So without going any further, I'd just like to introduce, without any further ado, my guest for this week, Mr. Harold Mills. Mr. Mills, Harold, how are you, sir?
1: I'm doing great, thank you. I'm glad to be here with you, Gerald. And I can't believe it's, you know, only been 2.5 years, but it's been a lot of fun.
0: Yeah, it's two and a half years. But I'm just so thankful that you can join us to share your story, your journey. As I said in the intro, everywhere that I go around the city, your name pops up. Do you know Harold Mills? I was like, yeah, I know him. Well, he's done da, da, da, da, da, and he's always helping people. And that's the inspirational kind of folks that we wanted to talk with. And I'm just so grateful that you can join us today to spend some time. So if you're ready, I have no preset questions.
1: Okay.
0: I'll start out with an open-ended questions I do with all my guests. And that's just to ask simply, who is Harold Mills? What grounds him, his early years, his foundation? What set him apart at an early age coming up to be the person that he is today?
1: Yeah, that's an interesting question when you start thinking about trying to define who I am. But I will say that, like all of us, our history really defines who we've become, right? And so not necessarily knowing exactly where to start, but I'll just start with, some of my formative years. I started off in the projects, like many of us, lived there for at least until I was about 7 or 8 or so. And then we moved to this neighborhood that was also referred to as the Villages. Now, what's interesting here, Gerald, is that I sort of subsequently found out this was sort of a neighborhood from like the 1940s, 1950s. So in other words, it was a neighborhood that was all Black. We had the boonies, which was all sort of Black farmers, production farmers, producing hogs, corn, all sorts of things, right? And that's what their family did, family businesses. And then we had this area called the Acres, which was all the Black doctors and lawyers. And then we had our projects. And then we also had the Villages, where I sort of moved to. And the Villages were all sort of middle-class Black folks that, worked on the assembly line at General Motors, or drove the bus or whatever it might be, et cetera. But what was interesting about that was several fold is that one is that we all went to school together, from the people in the projects to the farmers to the doctors and lawyers' kids. Mm-hmm. And then two is that I actually never had a white teacher until I was in the 7th grade. And she was an art teacher, right? So I remember asking some of my teachers, like, why don't we have Black History Month? And they looked at me like, we got Black History Month every month. What do you mean? But what that did was it sort of gave me this sort of, I think, this solid foundation in family, but also in community and rooted in, our history, et cetera. But it also let me, having lived in the projects and candidly not really feeling like I was missing anything, like I needed anything, but it also allowed me to be to see what a professional life could look like, right? So the doctors and lawyers, they all lived on acre lots and they all had swimming pools and those types of things. And so those became sort of inspirations for me, or aspirations for me, and a place where, you know, sort of, I think, started to develop my my work ethic, right? In essence, I remember one of my best friends, his father was a sort of a renowned surgeon in the area. And, you know, I'd go over their house and, you know, I remember they had one of those first cars that talked to you, those Nissan Maximas, if you remember.
0: Oh, wow.
1: I was just blown away, right? And I was like, oh my gosh, Dr. Ford said, you guys are rich, you know? And he'd always tell me, you know, yeah, I'm not rich. No, if you have to work, you're not rich. And I still have to work. So that was one of those things, was, well, if you work for it, this is what you could get, right? Type scenario. So that sort of drove me. Now, interestingly enough, I moved from there to go to a high school. You know, for a variety of reasons, I left the neighborhood to go to high school. I still lived there, but went to high school in another neighborhood. This was all the opposite. So now, now it's extremely wealthy, you know, white people who became dear friends of mine. What was interesting about that is that I had to be driven there. But every time I drove there, we went through a neighborhood, and every house in that neighborhood had a swimming pool inside of it.
0: Oh, wow.
1: So imagine being the high schooler going on, knocking on doors, trying to collect, you know, sell chocolate bars and collect money.
0: Right.
1: I'm too busy looking inside the door like, this house is not. And that became a whole different kind of experience for me. But it was also experience was, it was never a question of if you're going to go to college, is where you're going to go to college. And, you know, sort of what top sort of school you're going to go to and what you're going to study. And those sort of things became, you know, sort of drivers for me as well. So it's always one of this kind of thing of, you know, how can we, you know, sort of reach, if you will. And I only highlight that because, you know, I spend a lot of time now in the community in Central Florida. I spent a lot of time in some of our most desolate neighborhoods. And, you know, I would just always like to make the point that it's hard for people to dream if they've never even seen what the potential or possibility dream looks like, right? So, you know, most people in America, you know, don't travel more than 50 miles outside their home. But most people who live in some of these neighborhoods don't travel 10 blocks from their home, right?
0: Right.
1: So not even be able to visualize, you know, what success looks like, or what the results of your work ethic or results of your education could yield, not even be able to visualize that sort of prohibits and sometimes inhibits people's ability to even dream about those things and have and develop a vision ultimately. So, I had my first job when I was 12 years old. I was baling hay, driving a tractor to baling hay, making $4 an hour, which was darn good money then. And then I found out that later on, when I was about 16, I found out that General Motors plant had internships for high schoolers. And so I drove up to the plant and said, I want an internship. And they said, well, we really don't hire people directly. We hire people from different organizations. And one of those organizations was the Guide Right program, which is the high school version for Kappa Alpha Psi.
0: Oh, I didn't look there.
1: Yeah, they have a high school. They have a high school sort of mentor organization.
0: Yeah.
1: So I was like, well, you can't hire me directly. He's like, no, we really only hire people from the organization. So I got the name of the guy's organization, the guy who ran the organization, and I drove directly to his house. told him I wanted to sign up. And then the next day I showed back up at the plant saying I needed my job, right? So I wound up working there, you know, when I was in my you know, junior year, sophomore and junior year in high school. And I met another gentleman named Bruce Smith at the time. Bruce Smith. And Bruce was a young black guy who was the plant manager. Bruce became my mentor. And Bruce had gone to Carnegie Mellon, got his engineering degree, and then went on to Harvard Business School. And Bruce looked at me and he said, you're going to Harvard Business School. And I'm still in high school at this time. you know. And but Bruce probably, you know, sort of targeted me and three other guys, and literally he'd have us over on Saturday morning showing us videos of corporate people and all sorts of interesting kind of items just about what the professional world and, you know, being able to communicate and being able to operate in a world that's not, you know, that's definitely not majority Black, right? But how do you become a learner effectively, right? And I think that's been one of my, you know, sort of core sort of attributes since then is being curious and becoming a learner from there. And so, you know, I went on to college. I did my undergrad at Purdue University, where I studied finance. At some point, I switched to an internship at GE. And so I left college. I went to work at GE on one of their fast track management programs. I happened to go on one that they, you know, 99% of the people on that program already had their master's degrees. But I had convinced them that, you know, they could pay me more than what they normally pay an undergrad, but a lot less than what they normally pay a master's person, and I would do the work just as good. So I talked my way into the program.
0: let me stop you right there. This is interesting. So you have woven together already a couple of threads that I find interesting. Neighborhood you grew up in, seems as if every opportunity that presented itself, you found a way to make it advantageous, and you executed on all of them. But I have to ask this question. If I was to go back in time, in your foundation, the home life, where did you get that entrepreneurial or that drive? I doubt, I might be wrong, that you got it solely by just driving and looking in homes at swimming pools and so on. Someone had to kind of lay that foundation. Is that a fair, like mom, dad, grandmas, anyone like that?
1: So look, I would tell you that, and first of all, thanks for asking that question, because I would tell you that a lot of my work ethic really came from my mother. Mm. And what's interesting is that, you know, so my mother, you know, she worked kind of all the time, right? So, and I remember even on Saturday morning, so she could spend time with us. She would go to work at 5 a.m. so she can be off by noon so she could spend Saturdays for us. Now, by the way, you know, by the time she came home from noon, that house better be clean. So that's for sure. But, you know, she worked to provide for our family. My father was around, but my mother made more money than my father. Right. He worked in a foundry, you know. He had probably, you know, his fingers were probably, you know, 2 inches around, you know, just tough work. But also retired, you know, making something like $6 an hour or something like that, right? Back then.
0: Wow. So, yeah.
1: But I think, you know, this idea that you're going to work and you're going to work hard was sort of instilled in me with her. And then this idea that we didn't have very much, and the only way to get something was to do work, was what came from her as well, you know. And then the only other thing I would just mention here, Gerald, and a reason why I'm glad you asked is because it was my mother and my aunt and you know, then my sisters. You know, so I've always been around a lot of really sort of headstrong, but also hardworking women as mm-hmm. well, you know, in my life as well, which I think is, you know, built up my, you know, respect and admiration and appreciation for, you know, female employees, but also female executives and others that I've had an opportunity to work with throughout my career, and mentors as well.
0: Was it an expectation that from an academic standpoint, you mentioned the gentleman saying to you, you're going to go to Harvard Business School, but was that expectation in the home to say, look, you're going to excel? Or it's over time you picked up and I want to get out. I want to move from one station to the next station and I got to do it. I don't want to disappoint my mom. Anything like that?
1: Well, yeah.
0: That in that dynamic, or today we see someone that's very analytical, very business oriented, someone that wants to always look at the big picture, big sky thinking. Was that always something in you, or has developed over time?
1: So I would say sort of the curiosity and sort of I like learning new things, right? That's been with me. But if also I'm being honest, you know, I was the youngest of four, right? And so my siblings that didn't necessarily have great grades and those types of things. So I always was trying to prove something to them. Like, this is possible.
0: Yeah.
1: This is possible.
0: I could see that.
1: Yeah. So, you know, I sort of alluded earlier to the reason why I changed high schools. It was literally because when I was in eighth grade, there was a teacher that I had, another, you know, amazing influence in my life, Mrs. Cummings, where she would literally take, there were three or four of us that excelled in school. She didn't think the school was good enough for us. And so she would literally drive us to the high school just to take classes when we were in eighth grade, to take classes at the high school. Now, this was probably maybe, you know, 10 miles away, but on her break, she would just get us in the car and take us there to take class and then come back later and pick us up. Right.
0: Wow.
1: But she always pushed us to be our best. Right. And when this school wasn't good enough for us in her mind, you know, she encouraged us to go to other places. So we had, you know, the four of us, you know, one of them went to boarding school, you know, in Massachusetts. I went to this day program, which was like a boarding school there. And, you know, everyone else kind of went off to different elite kind of schools themselves as well. High schools in that sense. But
0: so what was high school like? I mean, the academic rigor, you know, changing schools. You just
1: heard that. It was intense. School? I would tell you that, you know, my graduating class was a class of 27. How about that?
0: Wow.
1: I was class president of 27 people. But so all of our classes were, you know, maybe 8 to 10 people in them at any given time. And so there was a lot of rigor. There's a lot of debate, a lot of literature. There was a lot of challenging. I, again, one of my favorite teachers in high school, a guy by the name of Vincent Romeo, you know, and he was, you know, God's gift to the world, as he called it. But, you know, he's very Italian, you know, had his shirt unbuttoned, very Catholic, big old cross, you know, all the hairy chest, he had it all. But crazy religious. And I was very religious then. Right. And so, you know, we were getting into some discussion about, you know, the Bible. And then he starts challenging me in class, like, well, the Bible was written 400 years, you know, after any of those stories were supposed to be told. So how does somebody remember 400 years? I'm like, what do you mean? This is that. It's about faith. And blah, blah, blah. And he's like, yeah, but why does, you know, Ethiopia is one of the largest Christian countries ever. And it has 6 more books in it than this Bible. So wasn't it just somebody. So he was just constantly challenging you. And I got mad, right? Because I'm like, you know, you're Mr. Catholic going to church all the time. Not your question. Yeah. But it was that moment, and I totally remember this discussion like it was yesterday, when it was this idea around, you know, challenge everything, right? Challenge what you know, challenge what you've been told, challenge why you've been told it, challenge all those things so you can develop your own understanding and appreciation. And that led me down this path of, you know, willing to do the research, willing to be open to others, right? Willing to have this, it's not even tolerance or even respect, but, you know, this ability to celebrate, you know, all humans, no matter what their backgrounds are, what their beliefs are, all that sort of thing. And then really try to find the commonalities among people, which I think were influenced. And that all happened, you know, between, you know, middle school and high school.
0: Wow. So Purdue, you chose Purdue and to do finance. Why Purdue?
1: Well, I had got accepted into Carnegie Mellon because Bruce had gone to Carnegie Mellon. the people from Purdue started recruiting me through my parents. So they started recruiting my mom, and they started talking about how much closer it was and all that sort of thing. And it was only 3 hours instead of 4 hours. It wasn't a big difference. And so I went there, but I was late in the process. So they said, come into the business school. coming to one of these programs, the minority programs, bridge programs, and then you could transfer over to engineering. Well, I get there, and then I wind up meeting my future wife there. So I never transferred to engineering.
0: So there goes engineering. Is that what happened?
1: There went engineering. that in calculus. So
0: yeah. right. So Purdue, finance, and same experiences, the intellectual challenging, your classmates, that curiosity still build, I would imagine.
1: Yeah, it was. I mean, undergrad was a different experience for me in the sense that, I said I graduated from a class of 27 when I got, and then I went to a college of, 38,000 people. So, Monday morning was like, oh, wow, there's a lot to do, a lot of options here. So, yeah. I spent a lot of my time candidly, hanging out, right? Yeah. And meeting new friends and people from, different parts of the country and that sort of thing. And really enjoying that. Probably didn't do the best academically, at least my first couple of years, but then turned that all around, in the end. But yeah. And love the world of finance. I always say you could write a story in Excel.
0: That's right. But I want to ask you a question just philosophically. You said something earlier about the work that you do in Central Florida, and you go to some of these communities that are challenged economically. And as you think about your journey and what you've shared thus far, when you look, you're in those communities now, what pricks at your heart the most? What piques your interest the most when you look at your work ethic, your path that you took, all of the people in your life, when you're sitting in those spaces, what comes to mind for you?
1: The first thing that comes to mind is a little bit of irritation, to be honest with you. One is I'm always irritated when someone says, oh, look at Harold. He made it out. You can too, right? And that might be a true statement, but the reality of it is if you're sitting there celebrating the idea that 1% of the people make out of the neighborhood, and you intentionally ignore that the 99% of people don't, then you're not looking at this is a real structural problem. And we need to deal with the structural problem if only 1% is successful, right?
0: Right.
1: And that irritates me because when people sort of, find ways to blame the 99% for being in their where they are. So secondly, I try to look at what is the holistic sort of system here that prevents more from excelling. And so that's why I'm very involved with LIFT, which is a purpose-built community. And we look at everything from healthcare to housing to education to jobs and economic and that all works together in because I can tell you even with my partners here, which is a variety of local CEOs, when we first started the whole LIFT initiative, it was really going to go in and say, let's go into one of the schools and see how we can help, people have better education and get opportunities and that sort of thing. And then all of a sudden you realize, a third grade teacher has basically 100% turnover during the school year, where 100% of the kids at the end of the school year are different than the ones she started with. And you're like, well, what in the world is going on? Well, some of them are moving because they got evicted or they got to go live with grandma. They got to live with auntie.
0: Wow.
1: So housing stability is not there. And then, obviously that obviously is a also a derivative of where are they in terms of jobs and education. And then obviously health is a big part of that, right? In terms of nutrition and the ability to excel in school and all those types of things. So you start to realize quickly, all these things work together. And that's where I get inspired by the work of LIFT and all the colleagues I get to work with. But that is my first reaction anytime I go into one of these neighborhoods, and we've been in plenty, right, where you get an opportunity to see a lot of talent, right, which just hadn't had the opportunity to excel.
0: Yeah. That is actually, I didn't realize that because, you know, I go to the Hope Church here in Orlando and it's on John Young Parkway. And sometimes I'm riding around the neighborhood and I've lived in several cities. So you can see the clear line of demarcation when you go from one section of the city to another section of the city. You're just like, wow, it's like night and day. But that's very interesting. I didn't really put it in context the way you just did.
1: And Bishop Wiggins is one of the founding people on Lyft with us too.
0: Bishop Wiggins is a good guy.
1: He is. He's
0: wonderful. So high school is over, college is over. You're now pivoting towards your professional career, which you kind of, I'm going to say, you blossomed, if you will. You mentioned GE, the internship, and just kind of walk us through what that was like and going back to Harvard Business School. And what was in your mind at that time?
1: So again, it's, you know, going back to the days with Bruce Smith, right, and his exposure to what corporate America really looks like, you know, and when I get to GE, it's all about learning, right? So I'm on this training program. Luckily, I was very fortunate that, you know, in this training program, you actually got formal training like once a month, right? And then ultimately, my boss. She transferred to Chicago to work for Ameritech, large telecom company. She recruited me to come, to go to Chicago there. Now, also I'm moving from Erie, Pennsylvania to Chicago. So this was, took me about a half a second to say yes, but all of that was about, you know, what can I learn? And I always sort of inserted myself on sort of the new projects, sort of the new technology with new products we had going on. And by the time I got to Ameritech, I was leading the people side of the sales strategy, right? And you think about, this was a business, you know, been around, well, it was part of Ma Bell, then it got broken up as one of the regional companies back in the early 80s, but it's still a monopoly. And so now they're getting competitors knocking on their customers' doors. So we had to transform the entire folks. And so one of my first jobs was to basically reduce the workforce by about 600 people.
0: Oh, man.
1: Right? And then we did that, you know, over the course of about, well, we had it was a really interesting project, but but ultimately, we did that, and then we turned around and hired 400 different kind of people. Right, it was a complete transition, so all the systems and processes and everything else, it was pretty amazing. But it was a heck of an experience, both emotionally, because you know you're talking people's lives at the end of the day, but also career wise, and so. That got me a lot of, you know, sort of accolades and our performance there, et cetera. But it also got a chance for me to meet quite a bit of people, including the CEO of the company, which at the time was a Fortune 30 company.
0: Oh, wow. So, wow.
1: You know, I signed him up as my mentor, basically. I volunteered him. He was going to be my mentor. but, you know, here's another thing is that there was I'm still young at the time. I'm probably, you know, 25, 26 years old. And he takes me to one of these country clubs. Now, I've never been to a country club before. Right. And this is now in the suburbs of Chicago. And you know, he's just talking and all of a sudden he's eating French fries with a knife and fork. And I had another thing that just blew my mind. Right. Like I've never seen anyone in my life eat French fries with a knife and fork. But, you know, you start to figure out, you know, what makes people successful, right? And how do they act? How do they walk? How do they talk? And which parts of them you want to emulate? So there was like, I'm going to take a piece of this from this person. I'm going to take a piece of that from that person. And I'm going to create what's going to be, you know, authentically me in that world.
0: Mm-hmm.
1: All these experiences, I was a total sponge about. And so when I called him and told him that I was going to go to, I was going to leave the company. He was like, well, where are you going? I said, I'm going to Harvard Business School. And he was like, oh, that's fantastic. He's like, am I paying for it? And I'm like, well, I don't want to get in your way. Don't let me get in your way. So he was so, they didn't have a program like that, but The next morning, he had the head of HR call me, and they sort of figured it out. And they wound up paying for my school, which is good because I had gotten the acceptance letter and had no idea how I was paying for this thing.
0: Wow, that's so maybe that's your faith and your religious side kicking in right there, I guess, right? That's amazing. Fully covered, just a conversation.
1: Fully covered, just for the conversation. Obviously, he knew about the work I had done, and he wanted me to come back and work for him later, you know.
0: Mm-hmm.
1: But, you know, when I say I couldn't afford it, I mean, I had a good job, but I couldn't afford it. I couldn't afford to even go. I didn't know where I was going to stay when I went to interview for Harvard Business School. In fact, my mom was, you know, suggesting I go stay at the YMCA because that's what you used to do, right? And, and I told her, I don't think they do that anymore.
0: Times have changed a little bit. Yeah. What was that experience like? I mean, I've had several friends that have gone through that. I didn't go to the Harvard Business School. I did go to their executive 2-week program, and I was mesmerized.
1: Yeah.
0: But what was the Harvard experience like, and what did it do for you?
1: So I would tell you, you know, the first experience is imposter syndrome. Like, there is no way I belong here, right? With these people who are just, you know, brilliant, and just the way they think through problems and analyze them. I'm like, I read the same exact material and didn't get any of what you got out of that, right? And then you start to realize that they all feel like they're imposters, right?
0: Right.
1: And then, you know, this community is built, and I have some lifelong friends from there. And, you know, I would tell you, you know, for me, Harvard is harder to get in, you know, than anything, right? Because once you're there, there's so much support and there's so much collaboration. You know, you could be successful academically, but most importantly, you meet this network of people where you can pick up the phone and call anyone, right? I call it my hall pass that I can get into. There was one time years ago, but this is way after school, but I had some issue getting my IRS tax return or something. They kept saying they sent it and they hadn't sent it, something like that. So I picked up the phone and called the commissioner of the IRS.
0: I called
1: him at home, by the way. It was really great.
0: At home? And I got it resolved, right?
1: Got it resolved.
0: But, you know, those connections, relationships are key.
1: Yeah.
0: So as you think about the Harvard Business School experience and the relationships that you garnered there, your career and your entrepreneurial spirit really captures everyone's imagination, and I know it captures mine. And can you talk to us a little bit about that? And you've always had the work ethic, you've had all of these things going, but the entrepreneurial aspects of it, was that always with you, or did the Harvard Business School lift that up for you?
1: I think the Harvard Business School graduates, everybody graduates from there feels like they could, you know, day one after graduation, they can run any corporation in the world, right? So that's how they really inject that belief into you. And so when I went to work after then, you know, I was put into this job where I was able to run a business unit for back at Ameritech, because I did go back there, and we, you know, we did great, right? So it was a sort of a bit of a startup business unit. It was more national than regional, and we were doing fantastic. And but I kept trying to challenge the status quo, and so I literally went to my president of the business unit, and I was like, hey, listen, I don't want you to pay me a salary at all. Don't give me any salary. Just let me, you know, give me a commission. Let me eat what I kill, so to speak. Right.
0: Right. Right.
1: I'll do 100% commission. He laughed and laughed. So I was like, God, I don't know what you're laughing at. I'm dead serious. So he has to go to corporate, and, you know, and they tell him no. And he comes back and tells me, I can't, you know, we can't do that because of this policy. Blah, blah, blah, blah. And I'm like, oh, well, these are like, you know, they don't make any sense. That doesn't make any sense at all. That was sort of one example where I was always just trying to push the envelope on items, and let's try this, let's experiment. And at some point along the way, I realized I was the worst employee I ever knew. people told me no, and I'm like, why not? You know what I mean?
0: Yeah.
1: So I don't know if I was getting on their nerves more than they were getting on my nerves, but I decided that I was going to go I was going to leave and go to at the time, a dot-com company, you know. And I had the great vision of working for 6 months and retiring, you know, extremely wealthy.
0: Yeah. The old dot-com era, right?
1: Yeah, the old dot-com thing, you know. So that didn't happen, but I learned a lot, right? So here, now we're in a startup company. It was a Kleiner Perkins company, obviously one of the largest private equity companies in the world, sort of one of the inventors of the private equity concept in many respects, right? And and I was running M&A for them, and it was like this great experience because I got to learn a lot about other companies in our space, a lot about the modeling acquisitions. But I also worked for an old dude, and as the young people say, an OG, right?
0: OG.
1: This guy, he had built a couple of companies. He was extremely wealthy. Built a couple of companies, exited a couple of companies, and then when it came to M&A work, he always had great advice for me. And I remember one company I was totally in love with. We had them in town, and they were going to spend $80 million buying this company. By the way, it was .com. So, had negative EBITDA. and in the middle of the meeting, one of the CFO gets called out, and I'll be quick on this story. CFOs get called out and comes back in, and they're like, hey, we're going to miss lunch because they need to talk to the CEO. And so okay, that's fine. No problem. Long story short, they were on the verge of filing for bankruptcy. And so by the time Sunday came, this is all happening on a Friday. By the time Sunday came, they're calling us, see if we could, convene an emergency board meeting so that we could buy their company, for a lot less. And by the way, we're going to spend $80 billion. They were going to try to sell it to us for $30
0: billion. Oh, wow.
1: Oh, my gosh, we got to do this. Let's do this now. And Jim, my CEO at the time, was like, patience, you'd say. Just patience.
0: Yes.
1: So, literally.
0: Jim is the OG.
1: Jim is the OG. Yep. He just said, yeah. Just hold on a second. So literally by Tuesday, we had bought this company right before they filed for bankruptcy. We probably bought it for $15 million,
0: Wow.
1: So, so my lesson was never fall in love with a deal, right? So that's what I picked up. And then one of the companies that had approached us about buying them, it wasn't a good fit, but I liked the guys. They were here from Orlando, and we just kept talking and staying in touch. Eventually, when the dot-com bust happened, I couldn't, run a lot of money to spend. I decided to, with those guys, my original partners, that we were going to start this whole other company, right? That became that was Zero Chaos, right?
0: Mm-hmm.
1: So there were originally five of us, five partners. A typical startup, right? It's hard, right? People don't buy what you're selling, basically.
0: Right, right.
1: And you're working your tail off and getting doors slammed in front of you all the time. But I was passionate about what we were doing, Mm-hmm. One big customer, that customer is doing pretty decent. But we have a big sponsor in this customer who's a chief purchasing officer. And I had worked on a deal with him. So 6 months straight, I was in Dallas or Plano, Texas, every week from, Sunday to Thursday. Every single week for 6 months, put this whole technology solution together, 120-page contract, blah, blah, blah. And we're out there the night before, go to sign this deal. We're having dinner, and I got my new suit on and my Mont Blanc pen ready to sign this thing tomorrow. And we get a phone call that says, our sponsor has been terminated from the company. So I walked out of the restaurant, went to the parking lot, and you can probably guess what I did from there.
0: Yeah, yeah.
1: Worst day of my career life. And so my partners got a little jittery, right? We had some other businesses, and so, they really wanted to kind of just focus on those. And so I offered to buy them out, and that's what I wound up doing. So, we, at the time, at that time, we had, you know, probably grown the company to about $80 million in revenue, I think it was. Mm-hmm. You know, kind of no profit, you know, bought those guys out and went to work. And so the first year, you know, we doubled the business. At the end of the first year, I bought a competitor. So that meant the second year we doubled the business again. You know, and then so the first 3 years after the acquisition, we basically doubled the business twice, started down this path of selling customers, acquiring new customers, acquiring competitors, going international markets. Our first market really was like Copenhagen, Denmark, which I don't even quite knew was on the map at the time. By the time we finished that journey, the company was in 56 countries, you know, doing over $3 billion in revenue and, you know, worked with probably 100,000 employees across the world. So.
0: Wow. But I have to pause here and ask this question. Passion. You use the word passion.
1: Yeah.
0: And it seems to me that, and I notice this about you, you see an issue and you laser-like focus on it. And your good expression, double click on it.
1: Yeah.
0: So you did a lot of double clicking then, I would imagine. But that passion is not normal. I mean, if your partners didn't have it, they got jittery, as you said. But that to me seemed as if the passion, I always tell people where your passion and core intersect is where you'll have most of your satisfying moments. Is that a character trait of yours that's just who Harold Mills is? I see something, I'm going to do it. Don't tell me I can't do it. Just like you went to your boss and said, don't pay me a salary. Let me do this and you pay me on commission. That seems abnormal to someone who might be listening and is very, very risk averse.
1: Yeah. So you've nailed it, Gerald. I always tell people to lean into your passion for a couple of reasons. One is this stuff is hard, right? It took me 30 seconds to tell you the story of going from, you know, 80 million to 3.2 billion, but there was a lot of, you know, fallbacks and fall on your faces and all sorts of stuff. And it's really, really hard. And the only thing that kind of gets you through that is that passion. Mm-hmm. A part of me for a while, probably ingrained in me in when I was doing the .com thing. I mean, those people literally believe they could change the world, you know, and, many of them have, right? Many of them have. I always laugh about the people who created Snapchat, right? They had done it for 18 months and then somebody offered them $3 billion to buy it.
0: Well, I can say they leaned into their passion.
1: They leaned into their passion and they said no, right? Because they believed they're just convinced that they could change the world and they have some formula or whatever it might be that convinces their employees that they could change the world, that they'll be a part of that. And so we had the same thing. Like we thought we were going to transform the world and, you know, how they managed, you know, their workforce, and that's what we live by, and so no one could tell us no, even if they canceled a contract, if you know something broke or whatever, blah, blah, blah. Someone tells us no, none of that mattered because we were our passion was driving us on this mission.
0: Yeah, wow, that's amazing. So I told you time will run very, very quickly. We got about 15 minutes left, but I want to draw upon your pastoral side, since you mentioned your upbringing. I'm listening to your story and I'm fascinated, other than the fact that I've had conversations with you before and I know your story and I live here in the city and I hear people talk about all the things that you've done. But how do we as individuals find that heartstring moment to try to lift, excuse the pun, others who feel as if they're stuck and they can't do the things that you just mentioned? And in your journey, how do we How do we get to that?
1: Yeah. So, yeah, at many levels, it's about sort of showing them the possibilities, right? Mm-hmm. And in many respects, showing them that, you know, almost that all things are possible. And if they're willing to do, you know, the work, if they're willing to commit themselves, et cetera. So sometimes I talk to young people and I'm telling them, look, if there's something that's material, like, you know, you want the big house with the swimming pool, the indoor swimming pool, right?
0: Right.
1: If that drives you, then let that drive you. Let that be your inspiration, right? And let you do the work to figure out what it takes to get to that, right? And if you want to be a doctor, right? Then this is the kind of school you have, this kind of test scores you have to get into medical school, this kind of work you got to do in college and work your way back, right? So mm-hmm. you just keep laying out the paths for people. So mm-hmm. if someone is early in their career and they want to be a CEO, you know, I talk to them all the time about this is what you should do, you know, when you're in your 20s, like be a sponge, learn as much as you possibly can. In your 30s, you know, find the place where you think is your lane, where you think you have the most passion for, so that by the time you're in the 40s, you're the expert that everybody goes to. And that and by your 50s, you're at the peak of your career, right? Your mm-hmm. maximum earning power, all that sort of thing. But, you know, that those time frames don't necessarily always line up by decade. But the reality of it is that you if you're a sponge first and you're learning and then you find something that you're passionate about and you live off of that, then you will become the expert at something that you really like. Mm-hmm. And when you become the expert at something that you really like, the rest of the stuff, the money, the material stuff, all that stuff comes along with it at that point.
0: Yeah. What is next for you at this stage in your career and all that you've accomplished and the lives that you touch? When you're sitting quietly in your office or your den or your bedroom or wherever, what now inspires Harold Mills?
1: What inspires me is getting a chance to see other people be successful in their aspirations. And if I had anything to do with it, that gives me a little extra little tingle as well. So, you know, I would tell you that when I became an entrepreneur and I had to raise capital, as an example, there are people who gave me money or wrote me checks that they didn't really know me that well. You know, they didn't know if I was going to lose their money, but they really gave me an opportunity and changed my life forever. And so I get a chance to do that now. I get to invest in a lot of young entrepreneurs. And I get a chance to coach them and promote them. And when I see them successful, when I see them, you know, achieving what their dreams are, that gives me fulfillment and that gives me happiness. And then, I also spend a lot of time. I call myself, I feel like I'm this interesting bridge. And by the way, working with you and, you know, the university community helps me live this a lot, but this bridge between, you know, a lot of the Gen Z people and the boomers, right? And helping the boomers understand that all the steps in the ladder that we had to climb, that they had to climb, that, you know, in my generation, there might have been a lot less steps, or we can skip a few steps. And in the Gen Z generation, they're like, what ladder? That's a big difference in the world, and the world's changing. And I'm excited about that. I'm excited about, you know, their mentality, their concept of why work till you're 65 to, you know, to enjoy life, you know, to retire and enjoy life, or, you know, their concept of devaluing the importance of money. Like they have this concept of, there's enough money. I want enough money to do what I want to do, but I don't have to have all this excess and stuff like that.
0: Yeah. Yeah.
1: Those are all great values that I think they have that, you know, in many respects, we all need to learn to embrace, which is very, very different than the way we were taught. You know, we were industrial revolution products, right? You know, more and more and more. And there, that's changing now, which I find fulfilling. So that's where I spend a lot of my time these days and helping build people up.
0: All right. Big sky thinking. Money not being an object. And you sitting quietly, what would be the one thing that you would like to see from a big sky perspective, based on all that you have come upon? Money not being an issue, you have all of the money at your disposal. What would you spend your time working on?
1: You said big sky, so I'm going to go here.
0: Okay.
1: I would spend my time helping to accelerate the devaluing of money.
0: Wow.
1: So, okay. Yeah. So, like, you know, it's interesting enough. The Bible is interesting about this, right? It's the Bible says, money solves all problems, right?
0: Mm-hmm.
1: But the Bible also says the love of money is the root of all evil.
0: Yes. Right?
1: And so when you think about the history of the world as we know it, money is the driver of most things evil, right? Whether it be slavery, whether it be how we treat people, we always hold money over their head. We tell school systems, I'm taking $60 million away from you because you had a COVID policy, right?
0: Wow.
1: Or you tell companies, I'm not going to let you do, I'm going to remove this license that you have, so you lose your money, basically, as punishment. So money has driven so many negative things about how we interact with each other as humans, this concept that the younger generation is on, I think it's the right path. And it is the concept that, you know, they want to live well and they, you know, all those types of things, but they want to live a good, healthy life. And it's not built around the concept of money or using money as a weapon against other people.
0: Oh, wow. I've never thought about it that way. Wow. That is some otherworldly thinking at this point. Wow. That is some otherworldly thinking at this point in time.
1: You said big sky, so I got it.
0: Yeah, I did.

0: that. I've had some very good mentors in my time, people like Bill Gray and Dorothy Yancey and Cornell Moore and folks like that who are still, I call them my kitchen cabinet of mentors. But from your experiences you've shared and all that you've shared here today, is there anything that you'd like to share that I have not asked a question around that's probably near and dear to your heart that you just like to share with our audience? As I said at the start, before we came on, we started this podcast out of a book, an idea, and it's really about inspiring others to move to the next station in life, especially when they feel as if they can't make it. So is there anything that you'd like to share as words of inspiration, be it biblically, spiritually, whatever, just to leave our audience with as words of inspiration and hope?
1: So I would say two things. One is that, when there's Harvard has one of these, and there's lots of Yale has one, there's lots of them around the world, these happiness labs, right? People study happiness and how do people become happy? What makes people happy? And they've been doing this for years, but all of them sort of converge on one concept, which, most people garner happiness when they're trying to help others, right? When they're trying to help other people, and certainly when they're successful at helping other people, that generates a lot of happiness in folks. And that leads me to my second thing is that, and I talk about the Bible, I talk a little about religion. I'm a big proponent sort of all religions, right? Of all faiths and just humanity around the world. And one of the things that's interesting to me, whether you're Muslim or a Buddhist or, Christian, whatever it might be, they all sort of have the same basic concept of treat other people the way you want to be treated, right? Doing others.
0: Right. Yep.
1: And it's so simple. And, but they all have the same concept, the same basic scenario. And that concept is an interesting way to try to actually live life, right? In essence, in terms of how we treat other humans, in terms of respect and appreciation and, kindness. And I only say that because people in the business world in particular think that in order for you to be successful, you have to be ruthless, right? We watch Succession and, get the out of here, that's what it's all about. And the truth is, that's not really the case. You can be both. You can actually be a better manager. You could be a better leader. You could be maybe it's even richer, right? If that's your goal, just by treating other people with respect and dignity and treating them like you want to treat yourself. Because I haven't met one of those people, whether it's the guy on Succession or anyone else that done that all by themselves. Right. I've met one entrepreneur and what the, no matter what they try, some of them try to say, right? One CEO, I haven't met one of them that's done it all by themselves. And so they only get that done by having that level of respect and appreciation for others and how they've built them up and been there a result of someone else's work.
0: But what's interesting to that point, just to reflect on what you just said, when you look at the titans in business, they're always lifted up as they got here, and they're these superhuman figures.
1: Yeah, yeah.
0: And everyone kind of tries to emulate that one figure, not realizing that they got there because they had a very, very strong support system.
1: That's right.
0: Had a team that was just as committed as they were to get it done.
1: And those who really value that and those who really appreciate that, I think in the end are ultimately the most successful people that we'll get to know.
0: Yeah, yeah. Well, wow. Mr. Mills, this has been great.
1: I'm glad to be here.
0: To get an hour of your time, sir, it's amazing. And, I tell people all the time that there's going to be always people that latch on to the little nuggets. I was telling my last guest was Aaliyah Atkinson, the first person of color to win a world swimming medal.
1: Yeah.
0: And I thought that she was the first female, and she had to correct me and say, no, I'm the first person. And what's interesting to me is she's from Jamaica, but the impact that her winning that medal had on young girls in Africa.
1: Yeah.
0: I never would have thought.

0: And it's stories like yours, sir, that gives us a different angle and a different view, a different lens, if you will, of how we can view our journey. Some of us might be in our 20s, our 30s, 40s, 50s, 60s, but I can tell you I hear a lot from grandmas.
1: Yeah, yeah.
0: About the episode. So, sir, I want to thank you for your time. Thank you for your words of wisdom and sharing your story that I know is going to be inspirational to so many others.
1: Thank you for inviting me. Glad to be here.
0: Thank you so much. Well, ladies and gentlemen, there you have it. We just spent the last hour with Mr. Harold Mills, a gentleman that I have come to respect, admire, and quite honestly, emulate in some ways on double clicking. So he has definitely made an impact on me in a short period of time, and I continue to learn every time we have an interaction. And I hope something was shared today that gives you another perspective through which you can view your station in life. Remember, it's not where you are, it's not where you started, but more importantly, is how you're going to finish and finish strong. So remember, this is It's Easy, Son, your life lessons on your journey to your purpose. Until next week, take care and God bless. Thank you.
2: Hello, Ram family. It is my sincere hope that this time of year, that you're safe. We understand all the situations that come along with the pandemic, and we know this is a difficult time. I hope that each and every one of you and your family is doing well during this time. Although it's a very difficult time, this time has shined a bright light on so many inequities in this country. And it has shined a bright light on the inequities in terms of our student body. The needs are even greater than they've ever been. I understand today, charity is different. Everyone has their own definition of what it is. 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
1: Tell me a little bit about your work. You've been in Guilford County. You've been CEO in terms of since 2013 and thereabout. Tell us a little bit about how you happened to come into this role after coming from corporate America and doing some amazing work. Now you're CEO at United Way. Tell us about that transition.
2: Yeah, so the reality is I loved my corporate role. And sometimes you have to know when to hang up your heels, as I like to say. And I needed to do a transition. I was traveling quite a bit, to be perfectly honest with you, and I was traveling internationally. And I really just looked at the dynamics of my life, and my children were 5 and 10 at the time, and I said, something's got to give. And the reality was I was a road warrior. I was an extraordinary employee, but I wasn't doing the right thing as it relates to how I wanted to contribute to my children's lives and my personal life. So I hung up my heels and decided I was going to learn the community. I left New York City and came to Greensboro. And so I needed to learn what was going on in Greensboro. And as I went on my exploration, I realized that there was a tale of two cities. And that we had some systemic issues that were causing people to live in entrenched poverty. And United Way Board, I was on their board at the time, and I also had my own consulting firm. And they said, hey, please resign from our board and become a consultant and help us rethink how we do business. And the rest, as they say, is her story. So that's where it started.
1: Right. And you come into this position and the work that you do, we'll talk a little bit about the work, but the work is personal for you.
2: Yes, it is.
1: And it why is. Why is it personal for you?
2: You know, I came from very humble beginnings. My family grew up in sharecropping, agrarian South Carolina, and moved to New York City in the Great Migration from the South. And I lived in public housing on the Lower East Side. And from those humble beginnings, I understand generational poverty. I understand breaking the cycle. And I understand what it takes. And it does take a village. It takes a community. And we were very blessed that there was a community to lift our family up. And that community, if you will, is also present here in North Carolina, in the Triad area. And TAG, we are the community. And so how is it we take our resources and pool them to help people? Because that's what United Way is about, caring people, pooling their resources to help others. And at the end of the day, I know what's possible. So I come to the work with a set of principles and a strategic focus. And we are marching and we are really making inroads and we can see the impact.
1: Absolutely, and we see it every day. Michelle, you're one of the few people that I've seen that you have the courage to talk about poverty. Mm-hmm. And I mean, and it takes courage to do that. A lot of people shy away from that. You talk about it, you're unapologetic about it. You want people to know about it and you want to do something about it.
2: That's right. There is no problem that has ever been solved that we don't talk about. If you do not talk about the problem, you will not solve it. So the first thing we believe is we've got to educate. And most of all, we've got to help people understand their privilege, because there is nothing wrong with privilege, because I submit to you that the two of us are privileged. And it's not privilege equally, but it is privilege. Privilege becomes a problem when you oppress others. And so it's really important as we come to this work that we have conversations and we have become a society that calls people out. I submit to you that we have an opportunity to call people in. Mm. So we come to our work calling people in and having rich conversations and assessing what everybody brings to the table, because everybody brings something to the table. including people in poverty. They bring something to the table. So we set the table for everyone's voice to be heard and for us to come up with the right strategies.
1: Yeah, I mean, and it's a book that's I'm never too far from, Michelle, is a book by Jeffrey Sachs, and it's called The End of Poverty. And the reason I'm never too far from this is you talked about growing up in South Carolina. I grew up in rural North Carolina. I mean, you talk about poverty. That's how I grew up. But if we think about the lost potential,
2: yes,
1: and what poverty creates in so many of our rural areas in North Carolina and across the country, and even in our urban areas as well, how that's lost talent. I started by saying, you believe that we can do something about it. Do you believe, like Jeffrey Sachs, that we can end poverty?
2: I do. I truly, truly do.
1: I am glad to hear you say that because I do as well. I do as well.
2: I do. Yeah. And I know it's possible. Now, when? I'm not going to be foolish enough to give you a date.
1: Sure.
2: But I can tell you how. And I can tell you what it looks like. And it looks different for all of us because how you left rural North Carolina and wound up being the chancellor of a university, how I left Lower East Side public housing, major city, to become a senior vice president at American Express, very different paths. Right. And so I don't suggest that there's one size fits all. And unfortunately, that's why poverty still exists, because we've been applying standardized process and procedures to people's lives, and it doesn't work.
1: Yeah. What are some of the barriers that get in the way of us lifting ourselves out of poverty?
2: Yeah. So I think one of the number one issues that we all must face is that poverty is a system of oppression and racism. Poverty has its roots in racism, which manifests itself as low wages, mass incarceration, obesity, poor schools, lack of housing, homelessness. And what we've done for so long is we've treated the symptoms and not the root cause. So we are doing this business from a root cause perspective. We often are satisfied by giving people who have low income a bag of food and saying, boy, have we done something. Well, what is that person going to do next week? We've solved nothing. So I often have a bag that I carry and I ask people, would you like a 5-pound box or would you like this little bag? It's Thanksgiving. In 2 days, you got a family of four. You make $8 an hour. Do you want the large box or do you want this little bitty shopping bag? Which do you want, Chancellor?
1: I'm going to take the shopping bag because it looks like it might have something important inside. I'm going to take the shopping bag.
2: Right. Because you see, in the shopping bag, it starts to address the root causes of poverty. You see, when children are not in school, when those young babies are being left in cribs and mama hopes she gets back to the house on time. See, she needs structured childcare for those babies. You see, you don't need that box of food. You need to figure out your eligibility for SNAP benefits and get your EBT card so that you can get your fresh groceries. You see, you need a paid adult internship to teach you how to elevate your skills. You see, in my little shopping bag, I'm going to give you health insurance. In my shopping bag, you're going to get a career coach. Coaching is not just for athletes making millions of dollars. Sometimes some of us need a coach. And see, you give your students coaches so that they can be ready for the real world. And last and certainly not least, if you are not housed, you will be in poverty. It's a statistical fact. If you are not housed, you cannot get out of poverty. And so often we believe in charity. And ending poverty is not about charity. It's about system change. It's about realizing that you've got to bundle the services and supports, and you've got to talk to the system and break down the barriers of the system that actually does not have enough slots for every child in America to go to early childhood development. And you know, Chancellor, of all people, what those first 2,000 days mean.
1: That's right. Yeah. Look, I'm all in. I'm getting carried away just listening to you as you lay this out. Michelle, I am curious, and you started and you said systemic racism, and you said that. I'm curious as to whether your message today is different than it was even a year ago, given what has happened in this country and given how people are now paying attention to some of this. Can you talk at all about that? Because yeah. I'm thinking that it's received differently today.
2: It is received differently. I have said the same thing, but it is now received differently. Because what we have done is we became desensitized. And I'm going to say all of us. We got desensitized to mass incarceration, and we actually got desensitized to people being killed on the streets. Until the pandemic caused us to be still and watch someone's life snuffed out of him by a knee on the neck. I submit to you that the knee has been on the neck of people for centuries, but we became desensitized. And we would agree, pull yourself up by your own bootstraps. What's wrong with you? Chancellor Robinson made it. Why can't you? And now we know that an equity lens, we must view solutions through an equity lens. America is not equal for everyone. And I think we know that intellectually. However, we operate from a mindset of scarcity versus abundance. So we believe that if you help a certain group of people, and let's use Black people, for example, that means that white people have less. That's not true. Mm-mm. There's enough for all of us. And I think it's really about us being very fact-based. I love data. I don't shoot from my hip. I go with the statistics, and the statistics are clear and compelling. And so people have come to the table. They're like, you know what? This makes sense, because you see, if we create a more equitable place, the economy actually booms. The economy doesn't.
1: Yeah. That's right.
2: And people does not drag.
1: And people forget that. I mean, one of the amazing things about lifting everyone up is everyone wins.
2: Everyone wins. Right. And it has always been that way. But we lost our way. We lost our way. But I am so excited because people from all socioeconomic backgrounds, races, levels of intellect, levels of knowledge, levels of caring are sitting at the table, and we are all willing to learn from each other. Because the one thing I don't want to say tonight is that I know it all.
1: Right.
2: I don't. I have room for learning. And I don't consider myself a teacher. I consider myself a sharer of knowledge, so that we might go through this journey together. Because I do know that poverty may not end in my lifetime. But here's what I know. If I don't do this work today, it will grow.
1: Right.
2: It will grow.
1: And so listening to you, it sounds like you are encouraged by the shift in discourse around things like structural racism, diversity and inclusion. People are now speaking differently about it, asking for help and understanding. Mm-hmm. So it sounds like you're encouraged by that discourse.
2: I really am. I'm not naive.
1: Right, sure.
2: But I am encouraged.
1: Yep, great. Tell us a little bit about your about the area, your city, Greensboro, kinds of things you're working on. What are some of the big ticket items for United Way of Greater Greensboro?
2: Yeah, so we are applying some theories that are evidence-based. You know, if you think about Bryan Stevenson has been talking about mass incarceration and entrenching poverty for a long time. And one of the principles of Bryan Stevenson's work is being proximate to the problem. But often, if there's a leaky roof and the roofer can't come till tomorrow and the leak is in the house, we don't put the bucket under the leak. We take the bucket and take it down the street.
1: Yeah.
2: And that's what we're doing in the sector as we think about addressing generational poverty. So what we've said at United Way of Greater Greensboro is we said we're going to stop the madness. Because the definition of insanity for us is teaching a kid how to read and sending him home to chaos. Hmm. We also believe that giving a mother a job, knowing she has young children with no childcare, is another definition of chaos. So what we've said is our work must be too generational. Our work must have an equity lens. Our work must be place-based. We have to do our work in the neighborhood. And that we have to stay with people for the long haul. It's not get a job and goodbye. It's get a job, get promoted, stay on the job, and continue to advance and gather skills so that you become the person that you want to be and reach your full potential and not who I want to be and not what society views as a fix. So what we've done is we've opened something called Family Success Centers, which are about integrated service delivery. And it tells us that if you bundle and sequence supports for someone in a place, so for example, how many GED programs do you think there are in Greensboro that have childcare in the same building? Guess how many?
1: Four.
2: One.
1: One.
2: At United Way of Greater Greensboro's Family Success Center.
1: Well, good for you. Good. Right? That's great. That's great.
2: Yeah. So when we think about it, right, and not to put the college on the hot seat.
1: Wait a minute, but you are. No, wait.
2: 22% of undergraduate people are parents. 22% of people going to undergraduate school in America right now are parents. Do we think that 22% of the colleges and universities have childcare on campus to make that climb a little easier? Don't answer. But that's the kind of conversation that we can have, right? So how can United Way help you put a 5-star childcare center on campus? Because your students are parents.
1: Right.
2: They are, right? 22%. And that wasn't the case when we went to college, Chancellor. But it is the case now.
1: Yeah.
2: And we haven't changed the system. And so that's one of the systems that cause people not to finish, to have a college loan but never finish. And their earning potential is decreased. So we're just going in and we're just asking these kinds of questions and saying to families, what do you need? What are your goals and aspirations for you and your children? And it has to be at the household level, because the way the two of us got out of poverty, Chancellor, is that the household was rooting for each other. And it doesn't matter who's in the household. It matters that we're rooting for each other.
1: I love that.
2: And we're just helping people root for each other.
1: That's so beautiful.
2: Yeah.
1: Michelle, as leader of the United Way of Greater Greensboro, as we go into this holiday season, Thanksgiving, what are you most thankful for? And what is your hope for Greater Greensboro and the Triad communities?
2: Yeah. So I'm going to tell you, my faith tells me that my role at United Way is to support the fatherless, the widow, and the poor. And I come to my work truly believing that that is why I'm here on earth. That is why I transitioned from corporate America. So I am grateful that God allows me to play some small role in my corner of the world. So that is what I am personally grateful for. And I am grateful for a community that actually is willing to do something. I don't need anyone to do everything. I'm talking about families in poverty. They're willing to do something. And so for me, this is the season of sacrifice. Sacrifice to help a neighbor. Sacrifice to help a stranger. Sacrifice in some ways to help yourself. And I think the more that we do that, the better off we really, really are. Because we are actually more alike than we are different. And that's across all races and all socioeconomic background. Last time I went to the cemetery, I didn't see any cars in graves. I didn't see bank accounts in graves, right? So I do think that we've got to lean on our humanity. And we've got to really figure out what matters and what can we control and figure out how to work together. So in this season, you know, I'm not about toys. I'm about how do I help people pay rent? How do I help people keep the lights on? Because toys can come later. I'm talking about survival. So I often talk to people when they call me and say, we got some toys. I'm like, I don't want them unless they come with some help to pay utilities and to keep people from being evicted when that CDC moratorium is over. So I think there's a tremendous opportunity during this season for us to really shine a light on what it is that we can do. And the conditions that exist existed before COVID-19. This is not pandemic specific. This is about our shared humanity. So in this holiday season, I'm excited about our shared humanity, that we're going to take care of each other and that things are going to be better one day at a time.
1: I mean, that's amazing. And I thank you so much.
2: It's my pleasure to be here.
1: I thank you so much for that spirit. I thank you so much for the grace, the work that you do. I tell folks every day, folks in your position, what you do every day is really God's work. I appreciate you, Michelle. Thank you for coming on Future Focus Now. We thank you for that.
2: Thank you for having me. Happy Thanksgiving.
1: And happy Thanksgiving to you. Happy Thanksgiving. Well, we're going to be back in just a moment with another great guest. Don't go nowhere. We'll be back in just a moment for more Future Focus Now.
3: I'm really thankful and humbled by the continued generosity of our alumni and friends at Winston-Salem State University. Despite the fact that we're faced with this unprecedented global crisis, our alumni and friends continue to come forward and seek ways to support our students and the university community. So we're very thankful for each and every gift, each and every phone call. Thank you for reaching out to us, asking about ways that you can help our students, our faculty, and staff.
4: 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And so that has been a great blessing. And as one of my team members said, thankful for the things that we don't have, which is being without food and being without a job and being without family. So thankful and blessed.
5: I am very thankful for my family, for good health, and for life.
6: I am thankful for the many influences that impact my life. For without them, I wouldn't be who I am today, especially the influences from Winston-Salem State University.
1: Elise Oxendine, graduate from Winston-Salem State University in 2008. For the past 12 years, Elise has dedicated her career to helping emerging independent filmmakers succeed in a tough but rewarding industry. She has achieved this primarily through her work in marketing, distribution, and strategy at New York Film Festival, Rooftop Films, and Good Deed Entertainment. Currently, she works as the director of industry and festival outreach at Columbia University's prestigious graduate film program, pulling together her experience in the industry and mentoring a new generation of writers, directors, and producers. She is an esteemed alumna of Columbia and serves on the board of directors for the Columbia Alumni Association. She's also a proud graduate of Winston-Salem State University, having double majored in English and mass communications, and is committed to serving the Black community through her position on the board for the nonprofit Black Film Space. Elise has served on several film festivals, including River Run Festival, New Orleans Film Festival, and has spoken on numerous panels, including IFP and Cannes Film Festival in France. Elise is originally from Durham, North Carolina, Los Angeles, and San Francisco, and is glad to call New York City her home again. I am delighted to welcome the Future Focus Now, a fellow Ram in the house. Elise, thank you for joining us on Future Focus Now.
7: Thank you so much for having me. I'm happy to be here.
1: I am glad. We are glad to have you here. I've been reading about you all day. And as chancellor of, as the students say these days, you know, the illustrious Winston-Salem State University, I am glad to have an alumna. Welcome once again to Future Focus. Tell us about how you're doing, first of all. I got to ask folks how they're doing, how you're managing during this pandemic, how's your health, and where are you now?
7: Yeah, no, I'm managing well. You know, I think the pandemic's been hard on a lot of us. I was in New York City in the midst of like the largest crisis. So it was like really tough. Decided to come home, drive home to Durham, North Carolina, spend time with my family throughout the holidays. And I took all precautions, took the test where I feel like they stick your brain, but you gotta take the test and you gotta put all the precautions and limit interactions as much as possible. But yeah, but in this moment right now, I'm just grateful to be here. I'm grateful for my health and my life. And I'm grateful to just be on the show today.
1: Well, fantastic. I'm glad to have you here. I am, you know, when I read folks' bios, there are certain things that really excite me. And then one of them is that you are at the Columbia University Graduate Film Program. Please, Elise, take me from Winston-Salem State University to being where you are now. How did you get there?
7: Well, it was so funny. I graduated in 2008, so it was the middle of the recession. So when I graduated, you're ready for all the opportunities. I had some opportunities that were going to be set up, and I think I applied for a job in NASCAR, applied for a job at NBA, and I was like, what am I going to do with my future? And I was at a crossroad whether I wanted to pursue a career in broadcast, so broadcast journalism, sports broadcast journalism, or whether I was going to pursue a career in film. And my professor, Dr. Shelly Manigo, she was like, you need to go to grad school.
1: And I was you're not talking about the legendary Shelly Manigo.
7: Okay. So, and I was like, she's like, you need to go to grad school. And a lot of people kept pushing. And I was like, well, all these opportunities just dried up. And I was like, you know what? Maybe sports broadcasting isn't the way for me to go. And, you know, like I said, the recession, and you're trying to figure out what you want to do. And I was on a juror for the River Run Film Festival, which is in Winston-Salem. And I said, you know what? Maybe I should pursue a career in, like, you know, running a film festival. This seems like a cool job. Then I searched for film studies degrees in New York City, and Columbia popped up. And I wasn't too familiar with Columbia because, you know, at Winston-Salem State, I'm already at an illustrious school. So I'm not even thinking outside of North Carolina. And I said, you know what? Let me just apply. And I got in. And then I was like, oh, this is an Ivy League institution. Ooh, okay. But as soon as I stepped foot on campus, it was the same energy I felt at Winston-Salem State, of that warmth and that acceptance and that openness. And I said, okay, this is it. I'm really glad, because I was nervous. I said, from HBCU to Ivy League, what's going to be the biggest difference? And for me, it was like no difference at all. I just felt the same kind of energy of, like, you know, you enter to learn and depart to serve. So, and that's exactly what I've been doing since I left Columbia, like whether it's living in San Francisco or living in Los Angeles or back in New York, like I kind of kept that same energy. And it just feels really good to be in a community, even though I miss North Carolina so much. It really is nice to be in a great community in New York.
1: Yeah, so you go to great exotic places. You go to the Cannes Film Festival in France. I mean, what is that like?
7: So when I went, I did not have a passport at first, and I had to go get a passport. It was my first time traveling out the country, the first time I went to France. And, you know, like I said, you hear about it on the news or hear about it in the books and everything, but it was a life-changing event for me. And that's what really confirmed for me that I was going to pursue this career in the film industry. It really solidified, you know, and it solidified because there were so many open doors. Doors just flew open. Like, I'm getting into rooms that you would not believe. Rubbing elbows with celebrities. You're like, what? You're rubbing your eyes. I'm like, wait, is that that person? Is it that person? You know, so you're seeing and you're interacting. And then I'm realizing people are really responding to this warmth and to this like kindness and this kind of like vigor that I learned from Winston-Salem State. And I'm like, you know what? I said, this might be the place to be. So I said, okay, I got to go back. So I went back a couple years ago when I was working in film distribution to close some deals and meet new people. And I'm entering a room with every head of like every studio, film studio, you know, this, I always tease, it was like at least billions of dollars in the room. And I knew exactly how to walk in a room. I walked from the head held high, said, what's up, Will Smith? Said, what's up to with her? what? But it was just so confirming and so amazing to be in these spaces and to feel like I belong in these spaces. And when I spoke to the panel, on the panel, it was really powerful. I was able to tell my story and actually tell, like, you know, what I'm doing in the industry and how I'm trying to, like, you know, really just like revolutionize the industry by leading with diversity and leading with, like, there's innovation. There's a lot of change happening in our industry right now.
1: Yeah, I'm going to get into that diversity in just a moment, but categorize for me your work. I mean, tell me, how do you look at it? How do you talk about it? What is it? Categorize it for me.
7: Yeah, so the best way I can describe it is that I mentor emerging filmmakers for a living. You know, I'm helping them out, navigating the industry, coming up with just strategizing what steps they need to take in the industry. And then I didn't realize I was doing it the whole time because, you know, when I worked in distribution or when I worked at film festivals or film nonprofits, I thought to myself, every time I met a filmmaker, I'm like, okay, so here you got to meet this person, you got to talk to this person, you got to do this, you got to meet this contract. And I realized I was connecting a lot of dots for a lot of people. So I said, you know what? I think this is my call. So I've taken all the diverse experience I've had in the industry and I'm just kind of put it all together and just really focus on helping emerging filmmakers, you know, make the decisions and to kind of pivot and like to avoid the pitfalls that even I have come across. So that's kind of the best way I can describe what I do.
1: Okay, so when you look at your work, I mean, you go into this industry. Tell me from a demographic standpoint, the makeup of folks in this industry. I mean, I'm curious, are there many people of color? Are there women? Tell me a little bit about the industry itself.
7: No, absolutely. I always say that most of the people who are determining what you're seeing on Netflix right now, what you're seeing on Amazon Prime, Hulu, all these platforms don't really look like us. You know, some of them are my friends, we're cool, but like the majority of them are white, cisgendered, heterosexual men who with MBAs from Harvard. So that's a vast majority of the people. And about 2 years ago, I kind of brought attention to this. I was featured in an article in The Wrap talking about the lack of diversity. And I said, hey, this is a real problem. We're not having... I realized it was a problem specifically, not just in front of the screen and actors or just the directors, not just people greenlighting, but the people who are determining the things that you're seeing. There's a lot of Black content out there. There's a lot of content from Latinx directors. There's a lot of content from Indigenous people and from women and from many people with diverse backgrounds. but they're not getting to the point of distribution where they're actually not only making money, but finding their audiences. And I think it is with those decision makers, the acquisitions executives, the content acquisitions managers who work at these major streaming platforms that I think are some of the issues where they're like, I don't know if it's the right fit, or we don't have a target demo, or we just don't know how to reach these audiences. And these are actual phrases that industry executives have told me about specifically Black content, but it was just like content from people in general and from people of color in general. So yeah, it's the breakdown of people working in the industry in terms of the really decision makers is not diverse at all. But we do have diversity when it comes to the filmmakers and people creating these stories. It's just getting to that point of reaching audience members.
1: Yeah, Lee, this is what I'm interested in. And I'm interested in, one, the work that you do in getting more Black and brown women into the industry. But I'm also interested in your view as to whether indeed they are transforming the industry the more folks we get into this. Let me preface this with, is 2020 and in the mid-90s, August Wilson was invited to come up to Princeton University. So, you know, August is there and he's talking to primarily a white audience, and he's literally chastising them because he says, you know, you really don't want Black artists and Black actors. I mean, you want them to fit into your mold. You don't want us to come into this space and be genuine and authentic. I'm wondering if, as you look at the work that you do and what you're seeing, are we getting true transformation and true authenticity in terms of African-Americans, Latinx folks, women in general?
7: Yeah, so what I'm seeing is, like I said before, there is a amazing well of like amazing talented people, and just having those issues getting seen. So I think it has shifted and has changed. You look at, you know, Barry Jenkins, you know, someone who was had a small indie project, I think it was $18,000 for his first feature, but then it takes him how long to make a movie like Moonlight, and for Moonlight to single-handedly change how the independent, specifically the independent film world runs, basically. And you look at someone like Jordan Peele, you know, who's kind of was a cultural reset with Get Out, you know, redefined, you know, those genre content. So I think that there's changes happening, and like we have been at the forefront of these changes, but we had to kind of create our own space for this. And one thing that I actually appreciate is social media. What I'm starting to see with more and more social media is not just like this whole idea of cancel culture, this idea of like there's a connectivity that's happening that wasn't happening before. We're finding each other, you know, so saying like, wait, you talked to this executive and he told you the same thing. Oh, no, let's call out. And I think what happened during the summertime, you see the open letters of like Black industry executives and the industry executives of color who are saying like, hey, we're not going to do this anymore. It's time for us to stand up and actually like open the floodgates for these filmmakers. And we saw that happening mainly on Twitter, saying like, you know what, we were too afraid to say that, you know, we'll call out people or anything like this, but also harkens back to Me Too, hashtag Me Too. And then with the movement this summer, we're like, hey, let's call them out on Twitter. Let's call them out on Facebook and Instagram. You know, we're not going to take it anymore. So there's been a community of independent filmmakers who are single-handedly changing the culture.
1: All right. Well, talk a little bit more about that. I'm interested in the independent filmmakers, really some of the issues or the struggles that they have in order to getting their products out. Is the industry now all of a sudden just more open and receptive to these, or are folks forcing their way in?
7: We have to force our way. and also we have to be careful of the lip service that people are giving. They hire, you know, diversity and inclusion executives at the same time, but at the same time, they're not still, that's all they're doing. And then they have to shoulder all the responsibility of saying like, hey, you're the head of diversity and inclusion for like Warner Media, this specific thing, and like you're going to solve all our problems. So it's putting some of these people in unfair positions, and so they have to be responsible for making sure they're meeting mandates at the companies. But at the same time, you're still missing a lot of people. You know, the industry, even if you have more and more diversity, it's about kind of still being more involved, you know, which is why I try to introduce as many like mentorship initiatives as I possibly can, so that they're not completely like, oh, I'm just at the tippy top and I'm losing touch with like the people who are on the ground, the next Jordan Peele or the next Barry Jenkins. So they're not like missing those opportunities. So it's a slow and steady, but I've also seen as more support for, you know, specifically for very specific festivals, like, you know, like in organizations like the Black Film Space or Black Star Film Festival or other festivals that are really, like Indie Memphis is another one. And this is in Philadelphia and Memphis, not all in New York and LA, but we're trying to find places where we are appreciated and our work is valued.
1: Yeah. Tell me a little bit about what is the current thinking or status that's associated with independent filmmaking today? What are some of the things that you are seeing and some of the areas that people are going into now that may be different than 5 years ago or when you first got in the business?
7: Yeah, so previously we saw films that were all about like, you know, the struggle, or we have your slave movies, then you have your hood narratives is what I call them, and then you have the stories about like police brutality. And that was pretty much it. I remember being on a call with the executive from BET who was not Black. And I remember him telling me, oh, no, all our audiences wants to see is like a white version of a Black film, or a Black version of a white film. That's all they want to see. And I was like, well, I'm actually your target demographic. And that's not what I want to see. I want to see original stories. But they're like, no. One thing I love to say is the film industry is dumb and lazy. They don't.
1: Wait, what do you say? Why do you say that, at least?
7: They don't want to do the work. They're like, let's make money. Okay, then let's do that. That's all they want to do. So it's a huge push and to get original stories. But we're starting to now see more original stories because of this, and because we found other ways to getting our content seen. Like there's other platforms. Quelle TV is one platform that's specifically for films from the African diaspora. You know, and there's other tiny platforms and places that are trying. We're trying to find our own way of getting our stories seen. And also, what I always speak about is finding your audience, you know? So, you know, independent filmmakers have to be DIY filmmakers. They have to be entrepreneurs. So you can't just be an artist in a bubble. You can't exist in a bubble being an independent filmmaker. You have to be original. You have to think outside the box. You have to think about like, how do I find my audience? How do I connect with them? It takes a lot of work, but once you connect that audience, you know, and one thing I will say specifically about people of color, when we are dedicated to supporting artists, we are dedicated and we show with our dollars. It's just that some of the industry just doesn't want to do the work.
1: Yeah. And you mentioned the multiple platforms out there now, new platforms springing up every day. What are some of the platforms that you're seeing now that you think will last and are sustainable? Because I know, you know, people come and go, and you can say, well, that is a medium that's going to take off. Have you got your eyes on a couple?
7: Yeah. So, of course, you know, there's a reason why Netflix works. You know, Netflix was, they basically single-handedly changed the industry because most of the industry was operating like the old studio system, you know, but Netflix comes and operates like a tech company and working in the film industry. And that changed how all of us thought about streaming. So now, like, you know, Netflix is a household name, but just like 5 years ago, maybe even 10 years ago, Netflix was not a household name. People didn't really know Netflix it is today. And they started introducing original content. That's why Netflix is so good, and they are valued at billions of dollars without making billions of dollars because of their original content and that we are watching, and they know exactly what we're watching. So they set the standard very high. I worked for a small streaming platform called Fandor, which is now defunct, but it was focused on like more original content, a lot of like not original content, but you know, like independent content and like more obscure things that you will normally see on other platforms. And what we saw is that, you know, people like the, you know, the discovery, you know, that Netflix wasn't offering. So in terms of streaming platforms that are offering those kind of discovery, it's going to be really hard to find because it's all algorithm-based. On like your viewing habits. So if you like this, you probably like that. That's why you probably watch something on Netflix and you're like, it has all the elements that I'm looking for, but something missing, this little je ne sais quoi that's missing, you know what I'm saying? But in terms of platforms that I do like, you know, I like Mubi, M-U-B-I. It's only like 30 days of like a certain amount of movies, and they rotate out every 30 days with new movies. So it promotes like this kind of discovery on the platform. And they really kind of stepped up their game in offering more content, more independent content from people of color and from women and people with disabilities and queer individuals. So, Mubi is a great one. The Criterion Collection is always a good one. You know, I'm an indie person. I love my independent films. So, you know, and then there's also independent films on Hulu that tend to get like in the recent discoveries or hidden gems. So I can, anybody who's listening in, go look at the hidden gems category, find an independent film, seek it out, buy or rent it on Amazon or Apple TV. So find an opportunity to you're supporting these local, you're supporting filmmakers who look just like us.
1: Now you got me interested. You're going to have me going back looking at independent films. I appreciate that. Talk a little bit about, Elise, the ability for a filmmaker or actor in today's world to really monetize who they are. I mean, I look at the history, you know, of particularly African-Americans in this industry, and they become superstars. And then they'll make, you know, some film about them. And I'll find out that they didn't monetize it well. They didn't get a lot of money out of it. I even listened the other day to Dave Chappelle talking about how HBO Max was all of a sudden, you know, ripping him off, streaming his stuff. What's going on in that thinking about how folks can do that better?
7: Well, how much more time do we have? Because it's a whole but it's meant to be difficult. That's what I encourage any filmmaker I mentor. It is a system that's not built for you to make money. And this was the biggest challenge in distribution, is that it's not built to make money. It's built to make these companies money. That's how it's structured. That's how when you look at a distribution contract, it's always in favor of the distribution company making the max amount of money they can possibly make. So there's a lot of like amazing films that will never see the light of day because they got bad distribution deals and they weren't able to monetize their films, and they're just sitting on hard drives. So it happens, and it still happens to this day. There have been companies that have tried to solve this problem that have also gone under because they've been so focused on their own self-interest. So in terms of like monetizing, it's extremely difficult, but I go to my old standby is knowing your audience. You know, if you know your audience, your audience will spend money on your film. So that's why I really do encourage for certain films to self-distribute. So you're kind of getting rid of the middleman for the most part. You still need to utilize a middleman to kind of get your films on certain platforms. But if you can go directly or find a direct way for people to support your film, that is the best way to monetize your film and keep as much money as possible. Not saying you're making millions and millions of dollars. You know, Mary Jane is just now making millions, but he wasn't for a very long time. So it takes a while to, and you know these names because they've worked so hard for you to know their names. You know, they've had to sacrifice. They've had to sell their souls. You know, Barry Jenkins made his first film, Medicine for Melancholy, for $18,000. Almost 10 years later, he made Moonlight.
1: Now he has lots of money, right? Now he has lots.
7: Much, but made for at least, I think, I don't know the exact budget, but I know it's at least $1 million.
1: Right.
7: You know, so it's that 18,000 to million, 10 years, just to give you, and that's rare. If you even get a chance to do that. So it's not just talent that alone will monetize and just money will come out the sky for film. It's a very difficult industry, you know, but it can also is the most lucrative industry for filmmakers. And there's no one way of doing it. There's no one path to kind of like monetize. Like, you know, that's why I say if someone says, I've done this exact same thing for somebody else, I'm gonna do it for you, run the other way because they're gonna take all your money.
1: Hey, give me a couple. One thing that you're proud of in terms of your work, and quickly, what's next for you?
7: Yeah, so one thing I'm proud of. There's a lot. I'm really proud of my students. They're from around the world. You know, from Beijing to Mexico to London to South Africa. Like they're from all over, and I appreciate them, and I really you know, I'm really proud of them because they've been able to kind of pivot and understand and be adaptable during this huge time in our industry, you know. So I'm really proud of them for that. And what's next for me, you know, I speak at a lot of panels about this very subject. You know, I'm trying to conceptualize what's happening in the industry and how to prepare for the major shifts that are going to happen in the industry. There's a new normal and how we're going to watch content. We're not going to be going to movie theaters like we used to. We're going to be streaming more and more and more. So how do you adapt? So I'm doing a lot of speaking about this very topic. I'm maybe do some writing about this very topic because it's literally at the top of everyone's mind. So that's the main thing that's next for me.
1: Fantastic. And you grew up in Durham?
7: Yes, I did.
1: You grew up in Durham. So I was in Durham probably when you were born. And then I was at North Carolina Central. Where did you go to high school?
7: I went to Jordan High School.
1: Went to Jordan High School. I know it well. I know Jordan High School well. Now you're back in Durham. This is holiday season, Thanksgiving. Tell us something. What are you thankful for as you go into this holiday season?
7: Number one thing I'm thankful for is family. You know, I lived in San Francisco for a while, 3,000 miles away from my family. And I think there were only, you know, three of us out there. And I didn't know anybody. And it was a very isolating experience. You know, I love San Francisco, you know, but being back on the East Coast, being back in New York and coming and being able to come home via car without getting on a plane safely. In this moment, I am extremely grateful to be close physically to my family right now and safely. That's the number one thing I'm grateful for.
1: Well, you know, I wish you well. I wish you good health. I also want to extend an invitation for you to come to Winston-Salem State University and talk to the students and tell them about how to do what you do. Right?
7: Of course.
1: All right. Yeah. So thank you so much. You've been a great guest. We'll get you back at some point. So thank you for coming on Future Focus Now.
7: Thank you so much for having me.
1: Good enough. Thank you, everybody. Once again, a great show tonight. And we thank both of our guests. Thank you, everybody. Once again, a great show tonight. And we thank both of our guests tonight. And please come back again next week.

bright light on the inequities in terms of our student body. The needs are even greater than they've ever been. I understand today, charity is different. Everyone has their own definition of what it is. I ask you to use your definition of charity as we enter into WSSU Day of Giving. 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

0: Good evening and welcome to Future Focus Now. We're glad you could join us. Tonight we have a very special show. It's a show I've been trying to put together for a few months and finally got everyone together. At Winston-Salem State University and HBCUs all across this country, one of the ways in which we do the great things that we do is because of our connections to the amazing and wonderful students. The way in which we create our brand is by working collectively with those students. The person who leads oftentimes in those spaces, the SGA president, the Student Government Association president. I have the honor tonight to have with me four very distinguished individuals who have served in that role at Winston-Salem State University in many different eras. And so we'll get a chance to talk with them about what it's like being an SGA president. I'm looking forward to the conversation. I know these folks really well, and I'm glad that they're here. My first guest tonight, we have Dr. Wanda White. Dr. White is the director for the Center for Innovation and Transformative Instruction. We call it CITI at Winston-Salem State University. She was the SGA president, 1989 to 1990. Welcome. We're glad to have you.
1: Thank you.
0: My second guest is Olivia N. Sedgwick Esquire. She was the 2015 SGA president, 2014-15 SGA president. Olivia was my first SGA president when I arrived in 2015. And so I got a chance to know her. She welcomed me to Winston-Salem State University, and she taught me everything I needed to know about the culture of Winston-Salem State University from a student perspective. She is currently the Francis D. Murnaghan Appellate Advocacy Fellow, and we'll talk about the work that she's doing later on, but I'm glad that you're here. Olivia, it's been a while since I've seen you. And so the last time I saw you, I was going to bring this for you and see if you remember the last time I saw you.
1: Last
0: time I saw you was at an Anita Baker conference. I mean, not conference. She's not a conference, but singing.
2: Yeah,
0: I know you
2: concert.
0: Love Anita Baker. I saw you there. We had a great time. So welcome to Future Focus Now.
2: Thank you.
0: My third guest is Kyle Brown. Kyle was a 2015-16 SGA president at Winston-Salem State University. Kyle was an amazing leader and got students thinking about philanthropy and giving back. He led an amazing student giving campaign that I think changed the structure, the trajectory of students and how they saw themselves at Winston-Salem State. So we want to welcome Kyle. Congratulations. We know you just got married. You married up. I appreciate that. So it was a great, great wedding. You, sir, are responsible for one of the great moments of all time at Winston-Salem State University when you proposed to Tia at a football game. It was incredible, an incredible experience. So welcome to Future Focus Now. Kyle is at the Thurgood Marshall College Fund. He's a manager, talent acquisition, and campus relations. So welcome.

0: Jaden Clark. Jaden is a current SGA president of Winston-Salem State University, an amazing leader who is leading through one of the most difficult periods that I can think of. So I talked with Jaden about her leadership and about these particular times. She is also ready for this pandemic and for the flu season. She got her flu shot. I made sure that she got her flu shot. I took her to get her flu shot. First Lady Denise held her hand. She was very nervous. And so she got her flu shot. And so we're excited. We're excited to have you here tonight, Jaden. Jaden is a senior mass communication major and justice studies minor from Fayetteville, North Carolina. What a distinguished group. Welcome to Future Focus Now. The show just got better. We're glad to have you here. Let's kick this off. There are a lot of things we want to get to. I mean, one of the things that's happening in higher education, a lot of changes, and oftentimes when you have cultural shifts that are happening in this country, they tend to be led by students. And that's what we've seen that throughout history, and it's no different today than it was 50, 60, 70 years ago. We'll get into some of that in just a moment. But here, SGA president, when I think about being SGA president, I mean, what an accomplishment. I mean, really, what a great accomplishment. And I'm curious, and I'll begin with you, Jaden, because you're the newest SGA president. Talk a little bit about what it means that you have currently as part of your body of work. I mean, when people look back and you look back at the things that you've done at Winston-Salem State, you can tell people you were SGA president. What does that mean to you?
1: I would have to say it means a responsibility. It's a duty, it's a service. And I think a lot of times people see the outside looking in. So, oh, well, you know, you're involved in this and they see your face all the time, but they never really fully see the behind the scenes. So the hard work that you're putting into it, the different ways of trying to engage with students and connect with administration to make change that's impactful for both parties, or really focusing on a legacy and leaving a long lasting one for other students to follow. So I would say it's more of a promise to your student body rather than a position or a title.
0: Yeah. And Dr. White, and I'll call you Wanda, here, student body president, 1989 to 1990, when you were there, you've done some amazing things. All of you have, very accomplished as individuals at this point in your life. You look back, you can tell people you're SGA president. What stands out? What did it mean to you at the time?
2: Kind of what Jaden said, to serve. It was the highest honor to be able to serve my student body, to be able to work alongside professors and administration. And that was a while back. That was at least 30 years ago. I call us the different world age, because a lot of you watch a different world now, but we lived during a different world, and that was our focus. So everything that happened on there kind of mimicked what we went through at Winston-Salem State, which, by the way, we were half the size we are now. It was only 2,100 students. So it was the highlight of my college career to serve.
0: So when you were in college, you were actually watching a different world at the time?
2: It was actually new episodes coming on every Thursday night at 8:30. And Dwayne Wayne and Whitley Gilbert were our role models.
0: And did you look at any particular character and did you say, you know, that's me or that's like me?
2: I think there was an episode where Dwayne Wayne ran for president, and that kind of stood out with me. So yes, definitely.
0: Yeah, very, very cool. One of the great leaders, student leaders at Winston-Salem State, Olivia Sedgwick, talk about your time at Winston-Salem State as SGA president.
3: It was a whirlwind, to be quite honest. There was so much going on when I became SGA president. I want to say about the week before Ramdition, Michael Brown was killed. And so we being my cohort of fellow SGA presidents at HBCUs across the country, we were all just devastated and really didn't know how to respond and what this would mean for our students and for our populations, mainly because, you know, most HBCUs are nestled in a Black community, you know, in around the country. So for our founder's sake, Dr. Simon Green Atkins, knowing how he intended Winston-Salem State to function, I knew that it was my job as SGA president to make sure that our student body met the moment. And what I mean by meeting the moment was understanding that we have a role to play in the community, and we are an example and a beacon of light to the community. And that's how Dr. Simon Green Atkins intended our university to be. So having the Michael Brown incident as the backdrop for my presidency, everything else was kind of driven by that. So, you know, founding the Winston-Salem State University Political Action Committee and doing the 2015 North Carolina HBCU Political Action Summit, February 2015. Those were like my babies. And to see where the PAC is now and the work that the PAC is doing now kind of warms my heart because, you know, when I think about legacy, I think about service. So that's a long-winded way of answering your question, but that's what my presidency means to me.
0: You know, I appreciate that because I think that you set the stage for some things that we'll talk about later, and that is, you know, the whole legacy of SGA presidents at Winston-Salem State who have been involved in social justice initiatives. I know Dr. White will talk about some of the things that she has done and recently, and many of the things that are happening now around getting the voting and the polling site back was really led by students' initiative. And yes. So we thank you for paving the way. And you were one of the first presidents that I know that did succession planning. So I'll now go to Kyle Brown because I know you trained him well because he followed you as SGA president. Kyle, talk about what it means to you to have that.
4: Great. Thank you again, Chancellor, for having me on the show. Just thinking about my tenure as SGA president, I felt as though I had a lot of pressure. I just came behind Olivia Sedgwick. You know, if you know Olivia Sedgwick, you know that she is one of the brightest individuals you can meet that is very serious about the things that she does. And following the footsteps of Olivia, as she laid political action infrastructure for SGA, that was something I definitely wanted to follow. But also leading into my SGA presidency, I felt as though Olivia laid such a good infrastructure as it related to political action, being able to take a little twist to that and think about, you know, how can we cultivate a culture of giving as it relates to philanthropy and political action, and tying the two of those together as it relates to social justice, corporate philanthropy, and student giving to make sure the students are involved with the culture of the university, but also staying very tuned in to the things that are happening as it relates to social justice and the voting rights and making sure that we're tuned in politically. So my chance to be a student body president was once again a responsibility. One of the best times of my life. I will not take that away and say that I was stressed. It was an extremely hard time. It was one of the best times of my life. I met thousands of students across the HBCU landscape. I was able to serve with you around your first year, Chancellor Robinson. So I couldn't change it for the world. Winston-Salem State provided me my first job in welcoming to the real world being SGA president. So my experience was awesome and it gave me really a lifetime of experiences.
0: You know, thank that. I think that's well said, beautifully said. It's interesting, Kyle, I don't know if you really thought about this, is that you began your presidency talking about giving and philanthropy. Now what you do at Thurgood Marshall College Fund is exactly that. I just, as you were talking, you know, Olivia, I was thinking about that. I mean, he's doing exactly what his platform was, which is pretty amazing. Thank you guys for that. Get into a little bit more meat around your SGA presidency and the work that you did. What would you consider to be one of your greatest accomplishments or what you remember as saying, I'm glad I was there to help facilitate that or be a part of that movement? And I know that's important. And I know for Jaden, for you, it's ongoing. The story is not finished, but it is ongoing. So we'll talk a little bit about that as well. Wanda, let me start with you on this one in terms of you talked about the whole notion of a different world, but it was an interesting time, you know, back in 89, 90. What stays with you as some of your accomplishments?
2: As you mentioned, it was an interesting time. Apartheid was still happening in South Africa. So that gives you a little time frame for where we were politically, because that was a part of our advocacy. But we were rolling up on the centennial for WSSU. 1992 was coming around quickly. And you know, with any centennial campaign, you can't start it a year before. So we began in 89 planning for the 100th year celebration for our illustrious institution. And what I remember most is being able to plan with a great committee what would be a celebration at that time. And I know you guys are going to laugh. Wilson Hall was like cutting edge, state of the art. I hear you call it something else now, but it was like the best dorm that we were designing at the time. It was going to be state of the art for students to have their own bathrooms. So being a part of that, where students didn't have to have Pegram Hall or Moore Hall anymore, they had this Wilson Hall. I enjoyed planning that. Another part was we were fighting for a snack bar at that time. We didn't have a snack bar. I think you guys called it the Ram Shack later on, but we fought to have an extracurricular place to eat and hang out on campus at that time in Hauser building. It was the Hauser Student Union. We didn't have the Thompson Center. So all of those things that are there now, it marvels me to see the growth that we have at Winston-Salem State.
0: Yeah. Well, thank you. I appreciate that. Kyle, what about you?
4: Yeah, for me, one of my biggest accomplishments was actually a loss. As much success as I feel as though my administration may have had in the student body and even the Office of Advancement may have had as it relates to giving, one of the biggest accomplishments for me was really carrying the torch as it relates to the Anderson Center being a polling site. I know 2014, I believe Brian Bell led 13, Livia, thank you for correcting me, led a march to the polling sites with students. Then Olivia followed up, and she also pushed the fight for the Anderson Center back as a polling site at WSSU. And so my senior year, I was able to continue that push and protest at the Forsyth County Board of Elections, just some of the things that we felt were impressive with moving the Anderson Center away as a polling site. So something that was very special about that moment was that my administration and I, we got to actually speak at the State Board of Elections and actually talk about, you know, some of the things that we felt were oppressive with taking away the Anderson Center. And we actually lost by one vote when they voted on the Anderson Center at a state level. And being able to just lay out our case, even though it was a loss, it felt as though it was progress. So seeing it 4 years in advance and seeing the Anderson Center as a polling site, that helped me know that, you know, pushing forward and carrying that torch was really one of my biggest successes. So I definitely hold on to that one, even though student giving and philanthropy was kind of my spearhead and where I wanted to head as it related to the student body and what we wanted to focus on. The voting rights and the ability to be a part of the political process was just extremely important to me. And I felt as though that was something I always cherish.
0: Yeah, and I think that was an amazing, you know, accomplishment that it led to where we are today. I mean, so I voted last Friday. I voted at the Anderson Center. I could not have voted at the Anderson Center had it not been for you, it had not been for Olivia, had it not been for the folks who pushed to make sure that we had that voting site. So a very special moment for me as well to be able to go in and vote. Jaden, 2020, you were elected, you know, SGA president. Tell me what you were hoping for. Tell me what's happening now and tell me what you think is going to happen.
1: Well, I wasn't hoping for a pandemic. And I wasn't hoping for the different types of social injustices we were being hit with over quarantine. And I wasn't hoping for half of the things that came with this year. It was a whirlwind, and hearing how each of you have had to deal with one specific thing, but us having to get hit with everything was kind of hard. And I'm not gonna lie, it was a little discouraging at first. But then I started to think about what are the positive things I can focus on, like with the student body. Yes, we're going through a pandemic, but what else can we focus on besides that? I understand a lot of social gatherings might not happen, but this is time for us to sit down and talk about post-grad, or this is the time for us to talk about, well, we see these social injustices, but what can we do? Yes, we're young and we're voters and we're eager. And I love that about my generation. We're eager and we're ready to do things. But when it comes to sitting down and planning, how can we really effectively make a change and a difference? And I think my administration's big focus is just advocating those thoughts and pushing the positivity side. Yeah, things are not what we expected, but there are still other things we can do. There are still things we can say, and we can still make change. My greatest accomplishment, I don't think I've done it yet. I think just sitting back and learning, because I'm still fresh. I'm not even going to lie. I'm still fresh, and there's still things I'm learning along the way. But like having conversations like this and talking to different past SGA presidents, their advice is golden. But at the same time, I try to morph it into this time. Nobody's ever done it during this time. So it's a trial and error. But yeah, I'm going to give you an answer to the greatest accomplishment later on.
0: Lo, that's great. I appreciate that. Olivia, your time, what do you look back and say, I'm glad I was part of that?
3: To be honest, I had a lot of moments like that, mainly because even though I'm not from North Carolina, I'm originally from Indianapolis, Indiana, I very much so made North Carolina my second home. And by doing that, I became very involved in the community. And so, you know, as both you and Kyle alluded to earlier, you know, the fight for the Anderson Center had been happening, you know, long before either one of us arrived on campus. And so when, you know, you kind of arrive and you hear about all of these things that happen, and there's something in you that is activated to and motivated to act and to do something about it. And so my greatest accomplishment out of all of the things that I've done wasn't even when I was SGA president. It was my junior year. The year before I became SGA president, I was the senior vice president for the statewide student government association, the UNC Association of Student Governments. And in that role, my capacity was very limited because I was essentially a quasi-state employee, as you are when you're SGA president as well. But being at that stage, you know, where you're dealing with the Board of Governors and things of that nature, it's a different ballgame and you have to be a little bit more strategic. And so it was a Sunday morning when I read in the Winston-Salem Journal that the Forsyth County Board of Elections was planning to hold a meeting that Tuesday night to vote on the Anderson Center. And essentially, we already knew that they were planning to take it away because the seats were 2-1 Republican Democrat. And that was right after the Supreme Court. I know we'll talk about these, you know, this later, but that was right after the Supreme Court issued the Shelby County versus Holder decision that gutted the Voting Rights Act. And all of these states, including North Carolina, passed egregious voter ID laws. And so on a Sunday afternoon, we were able to round up about 75 students that were on campus early for, you know, various things. And we mobilized everyone to the Forsyth County Board of Elections. When we got there, we were stonewalled by the Board of Elections, and they cut off the public comment portion. And they made it so that only our council member at the time, now Representative Derwin Montgomery, he was the only person allowed to speak because they withdrew the public comment. And so I say that's my greatest accomplishment because I just remember the look on the board chairman's face at that time. And he was scared. We had him shook because he knew what they were doing was wrong. He knew, and they knew collectively how egregious, you know, the results would be by taking away the Anderson Center. And even though we weren't able to ultimately stop it, we were able to get them to table that vote that day. So they didn't even take the vote that day. And so that moment showed me not only the power in organizing, but the power in numbers and the power in a strong presence and in a united front. And so I carried that moment from my junior year into my senior year as SGA president. And, you know, again, you know, I had many moments. And Chancellor, you know, I was on the State Board of Elections committee as a college student my junior year. Yep. And, you know, I was very involved with the Forsyth County Democrats. But when I became SGA president, those things had to kind of take a different form. And I had to figure out a different way to be involved and to do some of those things, which is what birthed the Political Action Committee. Because there were things that I wanted to do that I knew I was not legally able to do. So to make sure I was in line, you know, we created this arm and now it's become this thing. And like Kyle said, to see everyone, someone sent me videos the other day of you all marching down to the Anderson Center to vote. That warmed my heart so much.
0: Brought tears to your eyes, didn't
3: it? Absolutely.
0: Yeah. Absolutely.
4: Hey, I wanted to add a footnote onto Olivia. It almost seems as though we share almost one of the same precious moments as SGA president, being a part of the fight for the Board of Election and the fight for the Anderson Center, excuse me. So, yeah, I think that just adds a backdrop to seeing Olivia's fight in 2013. It completely warped my world and made me want to join that same fight. And I became a community organizer after seeing Olivia and how well strategized and organized they were. I even switched majors.
3: I was about to say, Kyle changed majors.
4: So I think about how Olivia and just seeing that first organizing body of students begin that fight for the Anderson Center, and it continued on. It's almost a dream come true. Like, literally warmed my heart seeing those videos. Like, if the pandemic wasn't happening, I would be there marching with you all. So kudos to you all. That was a amazing moment, almost historically for me.
3: 100%.
2: Counselor, can I jump in here? Because please. Looking at the things that these students face now, and I think about, and I won't say 89-90 was a time of peace, but we didn't face some of the things that you guys are facing. It was a pretty level time in history where we had affirmative action. It kind of protected us a little bit. It cushioned us from some of the things you guys have to fight again for here 50 years later from the 60s. So it's like we were in that moment in time where we didn't see all of the things you guys are doing, and you're so resilient doing it. I hear what you say you did, Olivia and Kyle, and now Jaden. It's just remarkable how it can be 30 years later.
3: I do want to add something to what Dr. White just said. I know for a fact, 100%, that I would not be the as strategic as I am and as I was at that time had it not been for Dr. Larry Little. Dr. Little, he would talk about us so bad because he would, and Kyle can attest to this, he would, you know, talk about us so bad, but he would follow it up with love and empowerment and letting us know that we can do this and we have the fight in us to go on. And I'll never forget, we were doing one of our teach-ins around policing and police brutality. And it was a joint project with the Panthers and Winston-Salem, the Black Panthers, that Dr. Little was a founder of. And one thing that he said to us in that conversation, he said, I'm sorry. He said, because we didn't finish the fight. And now you all have to face the same things, if not worse things, that we had to deal with. And I just told him, I said, you know, doc, there's no need to apologize. It's up to us now to learn those, you know, to learn, you know, those mistakes that were made and to learn where, you know, things fell short in order to us to re-strategize and to figure this thing out. Because one thing that I think everybody here can attest to is that, you know, and it's something that Dr. Little always says, even now, he says, we don't get everything that we fight for, but we had to fight for everything that we got. And, you know, we're still in that fight, but I'm optimistic, you know, that we'll get there.
0: Yeah, no, I appreciate that. I mean, when you look at Winston-Salem State University and you think about social justice or anything associated with that, you have to think about Larry Little, and you have to think about the work that he's done, and the legacy that he is building, continues to build, and has built. I had an opportunity to speak at the 50th anniversary of the Black Panthers, and it's a great moment for me to be in that space as well. So thank you for sharing that and uplifting him in the work that's has been done at Winston-Salem State University. Thank you for that. I'm gonna get some time, move through some. I want to get you guys a chance because you're doing some amazing things, and I want to get a chance for you to talk about the work that you're doing. And so I'm going to call on Dr. White, Wanda, to talk about the work that you're doing at Winston-Salem State University and how that fits generally, I think, into the HBCU landscape.
2: So I came to WSSU in 2017, and it has always been my dream to come home. I made a promise to then the Vice Chancellor of Academic Affairs, Dr. Haywood Wilson, back in 89-90, that I would get my doctorate and I would come home one day and teach or work. So when I got the opportunity to come to WSSU, I had no idea it would be in the form of faculty development. I thought, you know, if I go back, I'm definitely going to be a faculty member or a professor, but it was a different plan. And the space that I'm in now is remarkable because I'm able to not only teach, but I work with our wonderful faculty on teaching innovations and, you know, incorporating digital tools into the classroom and just things that we can do to make student success just even better at WSSU. One of the things we're working on right now is a digital literacy initiative. And we know that our African-American students, specifically at HBCUs, we are behind the digital gap. We have a divide. And that divide is growing daily. Every time new technology comes out, we get behind. We don't have the access. So being able to build a collaboration with Adobe, and my team has done a wonderful job working with them. We provide all of our students now and our faculty and staff with Adobe tools. And that's closing the divide, but also preparing them. You know, our freshmen now, they'll have it for 4 years. They'll be able to graduate and walk into a workplace and be totally fluent, digitally fluent in using Adobe tools and using the top-notch software. So that's something I'm really proud of, and I just want to see that continue while I'm at WSSU.
0: Talk a little bit about that and how that's unique to Winston-Salem State University, the unique relationship that we have with Adobe.
2: It is very unique, Chancellor. We are the only creative campus, the only HBCU that is a creative campus in the nation. We were the first and the only. We've held that title for 3 years now. We go to places with Clemson, and our students compete with marketing campaigns with Clemson, Arizona State, Florida State, San Diego State. So our students are getting to work with their colleagues and peers from around the nation in, you know, real-time spaces, creating real-time Adobe marketing tools. So it's just wonderful for us to hold that title and to be the first and only creative campus that's an HBCU.
0: Yeah, appreciate that. Kyle, Thurgood Marshall College Fund, really working to uplift and talk about HBCUs and create wonderful dynamic partnerships with great companies and organizations. You're right in the middle of that. Tell us about what you do and then how that impacts HBCUs in general.
4: Yes, definitely. Thank you for that, Chancellor. So yeah, I work for the Thurgood Marshall College Fund, organization that I would consider one of the premier higher education, socially positive African-American founded organizations, contemporary organizations that supports public HBCUs. My role at Thurgood Marshall College Fund is I'm a manager of talent acquisition and campus relations, where I get to work alongside thousands of public HBCU students while we build diverse pipelines across corporate America, different government entities, while also providing capacity building on the Hill and also providing scholarship support to students as they face unprecedented times like COVID, along with just building a very, very strong foundation of HBCU literate digitally, professionally, and social justice advocates in putting them in through pipelines through corporate America. So my job and my role with TMCF is a reflection of everything that I did as a student body president and being able to work alongside different corporate groups and corporate entities as they work to change diversity in corporate America. It's really a blessing and something I could have never imagined happening within 4 to 5 years of graduation. But when things happen, you definitely have to jump on them. And so I'm enjoying my fight in the diversity and inclusion lens of things.
0: Hey, look, and we're enjoying having you there. I mean, you have a special role, have a special relationship with the president and CEO. And so that's always good. So thank you for every single thing that you do. Jaden, you're SGA president, but you do so much more. You're getting involved. You're involved in organizations. Tell us a little bit about some of the things you're involved in. I heard you at the before the show began talking to Kyle about getting involved in some event. I don't know what that was. Talk a little bit about the things that you're doing.
1: Sure. So the event we were talking about was actually the Thurgood Marshall College Fund Leadership Institute that they hold every year. And it's funny because I kept hearing about it every year. You got to go, you got to go, you got to go. And I was like, yeah, one day, you know, one day. And it wasn't until actually Thursday here is the one that spoke so highly about the Leadership Institute. We were juniors at the time. And he was like, OK, if you don't do it senior year, you're just crazy. And it's funny because I didn't know that Kyle was actually the talent acquisition manager for us. So that was like a sign, like, OK, this is confirmation. And I absolutely enjoyed the entire experience as a whole, which was great. I also serve as the vice chair over the Council of Student Body Presidents at the Association of Student Governments at ASG, which is interesting. Last year, I was part of the College Advisory Board for the City of Winston-Salem. This year, I get to serve with you, Chancellor, as a Board of Trustees member. And I work really well with PAC. And I have to shed light on the PAC co-chairs, Taylor Felton Stackhouse and Ashanti Marshall. I can't take credit for everything that they've been doing this year. They've been amazing. Anything, they take it and they run with it. So all the great things have come from them. And I don't know, all of those moments and interacting with different people, and then even the mentorship from people like Olivia and William Gibson and past SGA presidents have helped me to become this leader I am now. So yeah, I want to say thanks.
0: Olivia, take us through in terms of where you are now, your fellow, your current position, recent graduate of Howard School of Law. Tell us what you do now.
3: As you said, I'm a 2018 graduate of the Howard University School of Law. And following my graduation, I started my career as an antitrust associate at a law firm in DC. I was there for about 10 months until I relocated to Louisiana to clerk on the United States Court of Appeals for the Fifth Circuit. And my clerkship ended August of this year. And so now I am the Murnaghan Fellow at the Public Justice Center in Baltimore. So my work now, it's been an interesting transition for me now being an advocate and not being the clerk that is, you know, reading the briefs that are submitted and trying to figure out, you know, alongside my judge, how to handle these cases in terms of how to rule on them. But now I am taking that experience clerking and now I'm an advocate. And so the cases that I am involved in range anywhere from race and national origin discrimination or discrimination of any kind under the various federal laws and the state of Maryland. I do amicus briefs in various courts across the country. I'm admitted to practice in the Fifth Circuit as well as the Fourth Circuit U.S. Court of Appeals, along with being a member of the District of Columbia Bar. So, you know, anything from housing to healthcare to civil rights to education, workplace justice, you name it, the Public Justice Center touches it. And so I just am extremely honored to be in this role right now. It's a lot of hard work. Before we got on, I was sharing how little sleep I've had over the last couple of days. But, you know, it's all worth it to be an advocate now.
0: Yeah. Well, you know, I appreciate that. I mean, you guys are all doing amazing things. But in the segment coming up, I want to talk about the importance of voting and why we need to vote, why we need to get everyone to vote, particularly young folks to vote. And I'm going to kick this off with you, Olivia, because I want you to talk about voting. Yes, we need to vote, but how important it is, particularly around the courts. I've read some of your writings around that, but a lot of people don't think about that. But if you're a history major, if you're a historian, you understand that that's so vitally important. Let's talk generally about voting. Talk a little bit about the courts before we get into that, Olivia.
3: Sure. So understanding that, you know, we have an election that is wrapping up on November 3rd. I think we all can agree that our vote in this election is as critical as any other vote probably in the history of the United States. With respect to the courts, I think what we see that Donald Trump has done with respect to his various appointments, judicial appointments, he has a tremendous, there's a tremendous absence of diversity in his appointments. Not only diversity in, you know, demographically, but diversity in political ideology. And so the courts pride themselves on being apolitical and impartial, but I think now, particularly lawyers that are in front of judges and, you know, academics and, you know, people alike are thinking about what does judicial impartiality look like now in such a politically polarized society? And how do we do that, especially if we believe that, you know, the courts are kind of like our safe haven in terms of not only keeping the threads of democracy intact, but also keeping our rights and freedoms intact. Because we know that particularly for Black people, most, if not all, of the rights that we have are either a creature of legislation or they are judicially created rights. And by when I say judicially created, you know, it's judicial, either judicial activism from the bench or it is, you know, fresh eyes, more liberal construction of the Constitution, more broader interpretations of statutes that will not necessarily create new rights, but will expand existing rights. So what we see now with the courts and why I think people need to understand why voting is so critical, to answer your question, Chancellor, courts matter and elections have consequences. Okay. And you know, Donald Trump said it in one of the presidential debates. He said, and I think it was his opening statement, he said, elections have consequences. And he kind of just said it and shrugged, you know, his shoulders in doing so. But what that said to me was, he knows exactly what is going on. Him and his team, you know, the Republicans, they have a systematic approach and a strategy to changing the fabric and the direction of our country for the next 20 to 40 years.
0: Right.
3: And that's the impact of the courts. These are lifetime appointments. These are Article III judges, and Article III judges either they are done judging when they die or when they resign. And so that's why, you know, there's such a generational impact when we talk about judicial appointments and when we talk about elections, because whoever we elect gets to appoint those people whenever those vacancies come up. So the one last thing that I wanted to add before we pivot is that the other thing that Donald Trump has done, he's appointed so many young judges. So these are judges that are actually most likely going to stay on these courts for anywhere between 20 to 40 years or longer. So that is the impact. And we young people, we're going to feel it. Our children are going to feel it. Their children are going to feel it. And so that's why elections are so important, and voting, voter participation is so important, because they can really, our voting choices can change our trajectory.
0: I mean what a great overview of that. I need to have you on the Sunday morning talk shows. That's where you need to be, Olivia. That's pretty.
3: Tell them to call me.
0: Wanda, take us through why do we need to vote? I know this is something that you're very passionate about. You spent many, many years in this space. Why should we vote?
2: So just the thought. I mean, I tell myself and others that we don't want to wake up November 4th in the same or worse position that we were on November 2nd. So we've got to vote. Kind of what Olivia said, the next president has the power to determine the course of history in America. The next president, the next legislatures, Congress, House of Representatives will determine freedoms for people like us and others. So it's just, you know, it's mind-boggling to think that someone would even consider not voting, or, you know, why should I vote? Questioning the validity.
0: Oh. It always happens in a technologically.
2: I did cry.
0: Oh, you're back. Okay.
2: I cried. So, but yeah, it's just so important.
0: So going important in terms of that, and a lot of folks talk about young folks not voting and really being concerned about the level of voting for young folks. That can't happen, Jaden, right?
1: And just to echo what everybody has said, the fact that working so hard to get a precinct on campus it goes farther back than just today or a couple years ago or even 10 years ago, it goes back. So it's not just the efforts of what's been going on right now. It's the efforts of those that came before us. You know, they worked hard for us to be able to have a voice. And I tried to remind the students that at one point we couldn't vote. We didn't have that right. We didn't have that means purposely, because those in power at that time knew if we were able to vote, we were able to make a difference. And I try to remind my student body, because a lot of times they feel as though my vote doesn't matter, my voice doesn't matter, it's not going to make a difference. But in hindsight, it does, if everybody comes to that mentality to understand we weren't always promised this opportunity. So instead of saying, oh, why do I have it, capitalize off of that or encourage somebody else to take advantage of that opportunity. Use the resource that's on campus, that's right there next to you, because somebody fought for you to have that. So I think, to take a different perspective, what everybody's been saying, which I agree with what everybody's been saying, it's important for us to vote, because at one point we couldn't.
0: Okay. Why should we vote, Kyle?
4: For me, the reason why we should vote is just really based on standing on the shoulders of our ancestors. by summer before I became student body president, I spent a whole summer doing community organizing underneath, I would say, the tutelage of Dr. Reverend William Barber. And that summer changed my life and just my mind and the way that I approached the political process, the way that I approach our voting rights and how they are our civil right to us, and making sure that we utilize that right in the most present, in the most meaningful and spreading way with as a community and as a block. So that experience helped me carry that on just throughout the rest of my life. And just thinking about my first time voting was in the Anderson Center in 2012 for Barack Obama. So when I think about my very first time voting at 18 was at the Anderson Center in 2012. It was so important that, you know, so many African-American and Black students got out to vote that year. They took it away in 2013, 2014, 2015. So that brought it to my attention that this the civil right, this thing that is so powerful that we should exercise, is something that I got to continue to fight for. I got to continue to talk about the importance of. And most importantly, now in 2016 or 2014, we didn't have as much propaganda as people have now on why not to vote. So the importance to vote is even more important, to be educated, to be knowledgeable, and to know that it's your civil right and it's your human right to be able to vote. So the importance is out of this world to know in 2020.
0: All right. Look, this has been a great conversation. I knew we weren't going to get to everything I wanted to get to, but I'm going to ask you one last question. Looking at HBCUs today, and why are HBCUs important today? HBCUs, for whatever reason, are really in vogue today. 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People are giving money to HBCUs like crazy. So we're a little bit in vogue. So talk to us about the HBCU experience today, and what do you see for the future of HBCUs? Who wants to start this off?
2: I'll start.
0: I don't want to call on people. I don't want to call on people. Wonder, what do you think?
2: Okay. So I think we're in style, like you said. it's a great choice to have, to be able to choose to get an education where you are unique. You are, for that one moment in time, in the majority. We'll never get another experience like that in this country, in our lifetime. So to be able to be the majority for one moment in time is like none other. And to have the advocacy of our administration and our faculty, students, just, it's an experience that cannot be compared to any other educational experience.
0: Well, I appreciate that. I'm going to hire all four of you to help me. I'm writing my new book. I shouldn't tell you what it's about, but it's called Black Spaces. And it's really called Black Spaces because I was invited by the Black students at Harvard to come up in the spring and talk about the kind of the curative, the amazing power in Black spaces. So I look forward to that lecture when I go up to Harvard. HBCUs, Kyle.
4: For me, the HBCU is more than just my alma mater. It's my job. It's my everyday experience. My everyday, I'm talking to a student from an HBCU. For me, just seeing the 360, 4 years that's passed since I've graduated, being extremely involved in the HBCU community, graduating from an HBCU, and now working for an organization that supports HBCUs up and down, from scholarships to career opportunities. Like Dr. White said, HBCUs are really in style. Just being with TMCF over the past 2 years and seeing, quite honestly, and to be transparent, the level of corporate America buy-in and willingness to change diversity throughout their workforce, being able to really lean in and being diverse and being inclusive in the way that they approach the HBCU and the way that they recruit students, provide opportunities, and also try to lean in and make it a more inclusive space. Being on that side of the lens with TMCF and seeing that change in that whirlwind within a blink of an eye at the death of George Floyd has changed the trajectory of America, and seeing that, you know, the death of one man has really changed corporate mindset, it's changed the government mindset, and seeing that full-fledged support come in from all angles for HBCU students and for HBCU support has been remarkable on my end. So I'm excited and glad to be a part of history, but knowing that we've always been in style, knowing that we've always been the trend, the cultural trend and the educational and intellectual trend, it's glad and it feels good to finally be patted on the back just a little bit. So I'm excited to be in the HBCU space and being, like you said, in a Black space all the time, working with Thurgood Marshall College Fund and providing that level of support to schools every day.
0: That's great. Jaden from Fayetteville, North Carolina, HBCUs.
1: I think HBCUs are so great because it's a group of people with diverse backgrounds coming together as intellectuals and just discussing real life issues that are pertinent to us, and not just discussing them, but coming up with different ways to combat whatever issues we face. It's a collaborative space that's always going to be inclusive. It's always going to be innovative. It's always going to be ahead of the game because of how creative it is. And ultimately, I feel as though people invest and they're giving back to these spaces now because they see the value, they see the vibrance in the students that are there. They see the eagerness of wanting to do something different. They see some type of start of a legacy that's long lasting, which is exactly this conversation in this space. And I love my HBCU, but I also love all HBCUs everywhere just because it's exactly this.
0: I love it. Attorney Olivia Sedgwick, give us your closing argument.
3: As a girl who grew up not in close proximity to any HBCUs, really, but still having sprinkles of Black spaces in my rearing, still my two HBCU experiences at Winston-Salem State University and at Howard University School of Law have profoundly made me who I am. I know for 100% of a fact that I would not be Olivia Nicole Sedgwick Esquire without Winston-Salem State University in particular, because it was at this university that I learned that Black folks have not ever really had the luxury in having the right to think. And so the HBCU creates that space for people who have traditionally not had the time, space, opportunity, resource to just let the mind roam free and think about the possibilities and to think about what their lives could be beyond their circumstance. I've seen HBCUs literally transform people's lives from the ground up. So many people have my HBCU changed my life story. And I think many of us have that as well. So as for a closing argument, why HBCUs or why are HBCUs in now? I think HBCUs are the it thing now because HBCUs represents possibilities. HBCUs represents opportunity. HBCUs represents freedom. And as we continue to move forward in this American project, one of my professors from law school, Dr. Gregory Carr.
0: I know him well.
3: I always have to shout him out. He always says the United States of America is a project because we haven't really figured out who we are, who we want to be, where we want to go. And in true fashion, Black folks, the descendants of enslaved Africans in this country, have always been the ones to push that ideal forward and to advance this social experiment. And so HBCUs have always been the center of that. Every transformative historical Black person has an HBCU somewhere in their story. And I'm just honored enough to say that I've got two of the most transformative HBCUs in my story. So Chancellor, thank you for having me. I'm honored and privileged to be here with all of you. And let this be my ode and my love letter to Winston-Salem State.
0: There you go. I love it. I love it, Rick. Thanks, each of you, for joining me tonight. It has been a special, I love it. I love it, Rick. Thanks, each of you, for joining me tonight. It has been a special, special show, a very special.

Episode of God is CEO. This is Olivia Omega, entrepreneur, wife, mom, and firm believer that our entrepreneurial purpose goes beyond our products and services. Join me on a journey as we elevate God's role in life, family, relationships, and entrepreneurship by taking cues from the ultimate chief executive officer. Every day is an opportunity to trust his handcrafted plan and make God CEO. Hi, everyone. If you are new to God is CEO podcast, make sure you go ahead and subscribe. You can find it on any platform, anywhere and everywhere you listen to podcasts, and share with a friend. Today, we're talking about lessons we can teach our kids through an entrepreneurial journey. So I have four lessons that I feel like I've been able to pass on to my kids. Haven't been the best at it, and I'll talk about that more in a minute, but I'm doing a lot of reflecting. Our daughter just started her first day of senior year today. So a little emotional. And then our other two kids are starting their freshman year in high school. And so it's kind of one of those, wow, where did the time go moments, but also thinking about the fact that I've been an entrepreneur for most of their lives, for the most part. Yeah, most of their lives, as I think about it, I've been an entrepreneur, and thinking about what I have passed on and what I can continue to pass on to them as lessons learned, and what you can pass on to your kids as you go throughout your entrepreneurial journey. Things have changed so much when we think about us growing up as kids. And I know for me, in my mind, for whatever reason, and I can't even say that my parents super stressed this upon me. They probably maybe mentioned it once or twice, but the notion of you will go to college, and that is not an option. That is not a choice. This is what you will do. You will get good grades in high school. You will do all of the extracurricular activities so you can get scholarships, so you can go to college, so you can graduate with a degree and get a job and make good money and be happy. And things have changed so much. And I'm actually really excited about the fact that for my kids, for our kids, it isn't necessarily that straight path. There's options and there's choices and there's entrepreneurship, which is so amazing. So as parents, entrepreneurial parents, raising kids and businesses at the same time, I always say these are two of the hardest things I have ever done in my life: raising kids, growing a business, and being married. Three of the hardest things I've done in my life, but also the most rewarding things that I have done. It's where I will leave my legacy for my family, for my kids, for others, for other entrepreneurs and other parents. So this brings up with me Proverbs 22:6, train up your child in the way he should go, he or she, even when he or she is old, they will not depart from it. We know that God is the ultimate entrepreneur. God had this idea of the world, the earth, the universe, and us as human beings in his image. And so this idea was thought up in his mind's eye and then created by speaking it forth. And that's what we do as entrepreneurs and even as parents. We have this idea in our head of how we want, what we want to create, a problem we want to solve, or how we want to raise our kids. And then we step out on faith and we act on it. It doesn't always turn out exactly the way that we envisioned in our mind's eye, but that's the whole notion of entrepreneurship, is creating something, solving a problem, creating commerce and putting life out there, creating jobs and the exchange of money. When I think about our kids, they're always watching us. As parents, they watch everything that we do. They watch our moods and our actions, and they listen to our words. Even the catchphrases that we say. I used to say this a lot to my kids when they were little. You're killing me.
You're killing me, Smalls. Like, you're killing me. What are you?

0: doing? You're killing me. Or they'd say something super funny. Oh, you're killing me. And when I think about what those words actually mean, I started to stop saying that phrase. There's some things that I've started to kind of erase from my vocabulary, and it's hard because they become habits. One thing that I have recently erased from my vocabulary, I've been working on it for probably the past year now. It didn't take a full year, but probably a year ago, the phrase "you guys," which comes out all the time, and even now I notice it more now because I don't say it when I'm on conference calls, when I'm watching webinars. You guys, hey, you guys, or you guys this, and it's like, well, one, we're not all guys, and two, that's just a very, I don't know. I'm being super mindful about gender norms and how we bucket things and label things. And so especially when I'm talking to a group of women, I'm not going to say, hey, all you guys. So now I say you all, and sometimes it comes out y'all, and my kids are like, you're not from the South. What are you doing? But things that we say that are habits and do, our kids are watching us. And so they are examining whether we love our lives or do we hate our life? Do we love what we do? Do we hate what we do? Do we feel valued and appreciated in what we do as a living? Are we walking in faith even in the hard times as entrepreneurs? Are we always under stress? Are we always super stressed? Are we walking around? And let me just say this as a disclaimer before I go any further. I am working on this too, you all. As I created the outline for this episode, and as I'm even speaking right now, I am totally speaking to myself, 100% speaking to myself, because I have not perfected this, and I am challenged in this all the time. I walk around my house sometimes so stressed or just like, oh, mom, what's wrong? I gotta get on another Zoom call. Here we go. Like Zoom calls all day. Zoom, Zoom. I've been on Zoom calls since 8 a.m. and I'm on another call and like the huffing and puffing and like, huh. And at the end of the day, I truly love my life. And as an entrepreneur, I've made choices to have certain freedoms in my life. And I love what I do, but do I express that on a daily basis? And if my kids were to go to their friends, if they were to go to school, and they ask, oh, what does your mom do? Our mom's an entrepreneur and she hates it. Or my mom's an entrepreneur and she's always stressed. My mom's an entrepreneur. She's always working and we're always broke. And honestly, some of the words that I catch myself saying and the attitude I have day to day, I wouldn't be surprised if that's what they say sometimes. I've had to watch that. There's an incident a while ago where my son, this was, he probably was 7 or 8, was like, Mom, let's go to McDonald's. I want to go to McDonald's. This is like a daily thing after school. Let's go to McDonald's. And I would say, I don't have McDonald's money. And he would say, you don't have any money? I was like, no, I didn't say I don't have any money. I said, I don't have McDonald's money. And he was like, well, what do you have money for? Come on, mom. What do you have money for? You work all the time. You should have loads of money. You should have stacks of cash and bags of bills and all of these things with as much time as you spend on your business and how much you worked. And so I said something like, I have money for bills. That's all I have money for. And just those words are so limiting. They stop the blessing that God has for us. They put this icky kind of downer feeling in the atmosphere on ourselves and then on our kids. And our kids are probably like, at least mine, I don't want to be an entrepreneur. That's stressful. You're always broke. You're cranky. You're grumpy. So I have to watch myself. And I am constantly working on this, and some days I really don't do a good job, but they're watching, and so we're able to plant these seeds in them of excitement for freedom and the choices and options that entrepreneurship allows for us to have. You're listening to God is CEO podcast, where we talk about God's handcrafted plan for our lives and our businesses. I have four lessons for you that we can very intentionally teach our kids about entrepreneurship as we go along this journey. And the first one is that there are no right career options. There is no right one career path or choice or options. And this goes back to what I was saying about me growing up and thinking, I'm going to get good grades, I'm going to college, I'm going to get a good job out of college, and then I'm going to make money and I'm going to be happy. Boom. And in the world today, with COVID-19, with schools, with social distancing, with all that's happening with online learning, with the certificates you can get, with the courses you can take, we don't have to go on this linear one-way path, and our kids don't have to feel pressured to do so. And I feel like prior to having kids, and even maybe when my kids were babies, in the back of my mind, I had that same thought of my kids are going to grow up to be smart, and they're going to go to college. And we're going to get scholarships to pay for it, and they're going to have a good career and be happy. And the older my kids got, the more I started thinking, and the further down in my entrepreneurship journey, the more I got to think that may not be the right path for them, and it doesn't have to be. We think about, I think Bill Gates is like one of the biggest examples of somebody who dropped out of college, was a college dropout. There are plenty of high school dropouts that are successful, that are happy, and that are contributing to society in a very meaningful way. Our son is autistic, and while he is high functioning, and we have been so blessed in the progress he's made over the years, when he was 3 years old, we were told that he was verbal, but he was speaking, we called it Gabonese, he was speaking his own language. We were told that he wouldn't be able to interact normally with other kids, that he wouldn't have relationships like normal, quote unquote, normal kids. He wouldn't be able to fit in a normal classroom. All of these things. And he's doing amazing. He's great. He is, I hate to even use the word normal. That's something I need to get out of my vernacular as well. But he is in a regular classroom with all of his peers. He is doing well. He's shining and thriving. And I do know for a fact that college and the traditional university setting and the going off and living in a dorm and doing his thing may not be the best for him. And it may not be something he wants, and it may not be something he needs. So imparting into our kids that there are other options out there, and that you can be a successful, amazing human without going down a certain path, that's a great first lesson that we can teach our kids. Even this notion of a career and having to get a job and work for a company for 30 years or 20 years and retire and that be your path. You don't have to give your life over to an organization or a corporation. And not that there's anything wrong with it, but our kids have choices. So I'll just leave it at that. I think you get the point for number one. Number two is similar. I'm looking at my notes, y'all, right now, and I just realized that I have combined and maybe even confused one and two. They're very similar. So number one was there's no right career path. We have options and choices. We have a freedom to choose. Number two, very similar, is we don't have to go the traditional route. So this is what I was kind of touching on with regard to college and getting a degree and then getting a master's and then getting your doctorate or becoming a doctor, becoming a lawyer. There are some traditions that we can kind of honestly in today's age throw out the window. I know some people probably don't feel the same way as I do. This is my personal opinion. Our kids have choices. That's all I'm saying. What is right for one person and one kid and one professional may not be right for the other. What may not be, and it may not be a full-time entrepreneurship role as well. This is something that's so exciting for me, is this gig economy. Like, we have an amazing gig economy where there are people out there that they may have a full-time job, but then they have a side gig, and then they have their passion play, and they have their thing on the side that they love to do that's cool and exciting and puts them in this entrepreneurial space, though they may not be 100% full-time entrepreneur. And so our kids have those options as well. So encouraging them to seek out what brings them joy and what they're passionate about, and that they can mix and match and choose. And really, we are those examples that you can do this. You can be happy. You can be successful. You can pay your bills and make money and be fulfilled in all of these different ways. They don't have to go that traditional route. I love the fact that we have this side gig culture right now. That's really, really cool and exciting. In Romans 12 and 2, it says, "Do not be conformed to this world, but be transformed by the renewal of your mind, that by testing you may discern what is the will of God, what is good and acceptable and perfect." And so again, knowing that we don't have to go down this cookie cutter path, but we can trust God and seek His guidance in understanding what is best for us. Our kids can do that even at a young age, even at 3, 4, and 5 years old, as they start to understand prayer and start to understand what they like and what they don't like, they can start to tap into that. Number 3 is walking in God's given gifts and purpose regardless of age. And I talked about this a few episodes ago briefly about the fact that sometimes our gifts are not our purpose. And we really have to tease the two apart. Otherwise, we fall into this trap of blending the two together. But as entrepreneurs, we're examples to our kids that there are some things that we are good at and we can do. And as entrepreneurs, sometimes we are that Jane and Jack of all trades, where we can do a ton of things. And we find out as we grow in entrepreneurship and growing our business, we don't want to do all the things, or we can do this, but I'm not really good at it. And more importantly, God has not called me to do this. I can, and I could, and maybe I'm good at it, and people want me to. All the people, "Hey, you should, blah, blah, blah." I just made a purse for a friend of mine, and of course, people are always like, "You should make those and sell them." No, I should not. No. I would not have fun. I would not be happy. I would have to charge a bazillion dollars for each purse because of the time I chill. That's my stress reliever. I would not love it as much if I started to do it and charge for it and that were my work. And that is not what I have not heard from the Holy Spirit to say, "Olivia, you should be making purses for a living." Other people have. So we have to be able to discern that and separate it and start to teach our kids at a young age to really tap into that. What are my gifts? What am I good at? What do I want to do as a young person? Versus what people tell me I should, all of the shoulds that I do. So walking in God's given gifts and purpose, regardless of their age, we can start them young. We can give them so many examples. There are so many examples of young, amazing entrepreneurs out there right now. Teenagers, you know, preteens that have grown their businesses, that have appeared on Shark Tank, that are popping up in retail stores, etc. So there's great examples out there. And then we've got this cool thing called an influencer. And we didn't have that growing up necessarily. You either had your A-list celebrities or you had your nobodies. And with the world of internet and YouTube and social media and reality TV, there are a variety of influencers out there that aren't A celebrities or B list celebrities, but they're C, D, E, F, G. We've got the gamut of all of these people, and people that our kids even follow on YouTube channels that they love. There's a girl that, and I do not know her name, my daughter would know, but she just literally simply did funny videos on YouTube. And that's how she got popular. She grew her following. And the videos were so random. They started off as like just lip sync videos. And she was lip syncing in her car and doing all this stuff. And she's grown to the point where now she's in actual movies. She's teaming up with A-list, you know, A-celebrity comedians. She's been featured in movies. She's got her own show, all of these different things. And our son is into this thing called tricking. You're gonna have to Google that, tricking. It is not what it seems and sounds like. But in the world of these flips and kicks and tricks and things like that, there are celebrities, worldwide celebrities that he follows. And he is building his following now on Instagram and YouTube. And at the end of the day, what he wants to do is to make money, to get a sponsor, and to make money tricking. Wow. I don't know if that, I mean, anything's possible, right? And that may or may be the path, but I would have never thought of doing that as a young kid and starting that off. So there's so many options and so many people that are inspiring them to think outside of the box. And we can teach them to, again, really start to listen to the Holy Spirit, listen to that kind of intuition and gut, that voice that's inside of them as they begin to pray at a young age of what their path should be, what their gifts and talents are. Number four is living by faith in all we do. So we know as entrepreneurs that this entrepreneurial life, this crazy thing that we have chosen to do, can be rocky and can be stressful, as I said earlier, especially the roller coaster and ups and downs of money and clients and not knowing where your next check is coming from, not necessarily knowing going into a new year who your clients are going to be, all of these things. And this goes to, we're going to talk about this another day, about business model, business process, and keeping potential clients coming into your pipeline. That'll be a whole nother topic, but it's hard and it's tricky. And so sometimes we get fearful. And like I was talking about earlier, sometimes these things would come out of my mouth of, I'm so stressed. Mommy doesn't have any money right now, or mommy only has money to pay the bills and, you know, blah, blah, blah, blah, and all this stuff. And we really are the most incredible and live, like lifelike, because it's life, touchable and tangible example to our kids about what faith means. Faith is believing in something that we cannot see, knowing that things will work out, trusting in God for all of our needs, leaning on Him for the answers to these tough and tricky questions about life and business and parenting. And so we can live by example in that. Are the words that we speak out of our mouth out of faith or out of fear? Psalm 149 verse 3 says to praise Him with dancing. If you like to dance as much as I do, check out the God is CEO playlist on Spotify. I want to challenge you to pause before something comes out of your mouth. I am going to do the same. Is this statement that my kids can hear, is this statement out of faith or out of fear or out of frustration, which is usually driven by fear? And maybe we can tweak and change some of the things we say. Instead of saying things like out of frustration and fear, you know, mommy doesn't have any money right now. Mommy, you know, being an entrepreneur is hard and we don't have money for that. It could be a simple tweak in how we say it of something like, I don't have money for this right now, but I have faith that I will soon. I have faith that things are going to work out. I trust God. Our kids need to hear that. I trust God. I have faith. So that as they get older, they can start using that same language. They can start viewing things. When they have rocky things in their life that happen, they'll view them out of a lens of faith versus out of the lens of fear and frustration that we have shown them, that we've exemplified. I am at fault. I am saying this again. This is something I struggle with and I have not been good at it. Number five is teaching our kids freedom is valuable. Freedom is valuable and it defines our success, not necessarily money or likes or followers or fame, fortune. Freedom is valuable. And that's why I do what I do. At the end of the day, entrepreneurship is freedom. We can help our kids shape the definition of success. Our oldest daughter has had some issues with putting so much pressure on herself to get good grades. And yes, I and we as parents put pressure on her too to get good grades. There are some repercussions when you don't. And this isn't that she has to have all A's, but you know what? When you fall into that D area, we gotta have a talk for sure. But the pressure she was putting on herself to have straight A's and to do everything perfect was almost like her definition of success. Success for her was straight A's. And so if she got a B or a C, or, oh my gosh, one semester junior year, she got a D. She had a C, a D, a B. She was all over the alphabet. And we had to have a conversation, but she started to be so down on herself that her grades were defining who she was and the value that she brought. It started to define her level of success. And so we as entrepreneurial parents can help them shift and redefine what success really means. Sometimes making the most money in a career isn't always best. Freedom to work anywhere. I can do my job anywhere. Freedom to travel, freedom to set my own hours, to take the day off when I feel like it, to be at my kids' events, to be there for them. To one thing I valued so, so much because I didn't have it at the beginning of my career was the ability to drop them off and pick them up from school. I couldn't do that until they were like in middle school. And so I value that so much. And because I work for myself, I can make those types of decisions. Now, I will say this. This is another episode as well. I need to write these down and take notes of like episode number, you know, whatever. We must truly be the boss of our business and the boss in our business, not the other way around, where the business is the boss over us. I've been there too. And I ebb and flow in that a little bit where I am an entrepreneur and I run my own business and I work for myself, but I'm really a slave to my clients and I'm a slave to my business because I don't have processes put in place. I haven't streamlined anything. I haven't hired help. So I can't really take a day off. I can't really work from anywhere. I can't really just travel on a whim. I can't go to my kids' events because I've allowed my business to become the boss over me. So anyway, I'm kind of going off on a little bit of a tangent, but I really want to make sure that you take that to heart as well, because that notion of freedom goes away when we don't have it, when we can't have freedom because we're working so hard in our business and we've allowed our business to control us. Hopefully that blessed someone. And like I said, I've been there and I have ebbed and flowed in it. I would say some years I am truly free. I'm truly at peace and I'm truly living out that dream. And then other years, you know, I'm a little bit more of a slave to my business. And it ebbs and flows based on what I'm doing, what the clients I have, and even the business model that I've built and had that has shifted over the years. So I hope that blessed you as parents. I just want to encourage you as we go into the season of back to school, back to life, back to reality, my little De La Soul reference there, and just want to encourage you to be that example. And we have the opportunity every single day to teach our kids more and more and more about entrepreneurship and really that entrepreneurship is an option for them. And that really being happy and successful, what success means, can be different for everyone, for every one of our kids, as different as our individual kids are. Have an amazing and blessed week. Subscribe to Goddess CEO, and I will talk to you next time. Thank you for listening to Goddess CEO.
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2: And welcome back. You're tuning in to the HBCU Nation Radio Show, and I'm your host, Anthony Ray. Glad to have you join the broadcast today. And we're blessed to have with us, joining us for this segment, our good friend, Katina Rankin, a native of Maggie. She is the evening anchor for WATN-TV ABC in Memphis. She received her bachelor's degree in mass communication from Alcorn State University and her master's degree in broadcast journalism from Jackson State University. And on today, we're going to be talking to her about her global initiative on her effort to help orphaned and abandoned children in Jamestown, Ghana. Katina, welcome back to the show.
3: Anthony, thank you so much for having me. It is indeed a pleasure to be here, so thank you.
2: Absolutely, absolutely. We thank you for the privilege of your time and say, wow, well done for the great work that you're doing on so many levels, in particular this incredible global initiative that you're working on to help orphaned and abandoned children in Jamestown, Ghana. So just give us the whole story on that and how you got involved and why you're so passionate about it.
3: Okay, for me to begin, I'm going to start at the very beginning. So I'm going to ask you to journey back with me to January 1st, 2018. I had gotten home from work. It was about 11:15 p.m. and I was sitting on my bed and I heard God say, go to Africa. And so I talked to God just like I talked to you.
2: Mm-hmm.
3: And I said, okay, God, we're in Africa. Africa's sort of huge.
2: Right.
3: And he didn't say anything. It was silent. So I went to bed, woke up the next day, went to work, and I was getting ready to go out on a local good news story because I find once a week stories in the community to where I spotlight something that's positive. And I was with the photographer, and I said, you know, God told me the darndest thing last night. He told me to go to Africa. And he said, oh, really? That's cool. He said, my wife is from Ghana. I said, really? And I left it alone. We didn't discuss it anymore. I got home that night on January 2nd, and I got into bed, and I texted a former intern of mine from when I used to work in Raleigh Durham, North Carolina, because she was from Nigeria. And I said, hey, I said, God told me to go to Africa. And I said, I'm sure it has to do with literacy because I'm focused on sparking a love of reading in children. And so I said, do you know of any schools in Nigeria that may need some help? And she said, I don't, but let me reach out to some of the PR people that I used to work with and some of the television people there that I used to work with, and I will get back with you. I said, okay, thank you. And we hung up. Well, after I hung up with her, I just logged on to Facebook and I just started strolling on my phone. And I ran across this woman who was asking for rice for the school because the 1 meal a day that the kids get at school is their only meal a day. And the name of the school was Noya Academy. And I said, God, is this where you're telling me to go? It's right outside of Accra, Ghana, the capital city. Is this where I'm supposed to go? And there was silence again. So I said a prayer and I went to bed. I woke up the next morning from a telephone call from the intern from Nigeria. And she said, hey, Katina, I checked with the PR people and the television people that I used to work with in Nigeria, and they said that they don't know of any schools there. However, have you heard of this little small school in Jamestown, Ghana, called Noya? I said, Adore, because that was her name. I said, that's all I need to know. Thank you so much. So I reached out to the headmistress. And I asked her, what did she need? She said the children needed rice because, again, that was their 1 meal a day that they got. And she said that she needed teacher salaries because she couldn't keep the teachers. And the salaries are only $65 a month. That's all those teachers get paid. And so I immediately called friends. I called family. because yes, I'm a television anchor. I make a decent living, but I just don't make that much to on a whim hop up and go overseas, fly to another continent. You know what I'm saying? And so I got family and friends and a couple of business to join forces with me to where we could supply rice for a year for the children and teacher salaries. And so then God says, well, not only do I want you to give that money, but I want you to take it over there. And I want you to hire a photographer to follow the journey so that people will know about this school. So you can use your profession to introduce the world to these children. So Anthony, to be quite honest with you, when I got there, when I touched down on African soil and went to the school, my eyes had not seen, nor my ears heard, or my nose smelled what I saw when I touched down on the landing beach there in Jamestown, Ghana. And it's funny because it was a Sunday and I said, well, I'm going to church. So I found a church to go to. And then afterwards I said, well, you know, I'm just going to go by the landing beach. I said, let's go check it out before we go make the donation on Monday. And when we got there, I found out that the kids were living in wooden boxes or either sleeping in fishing boats because the fishermen would take the boats out to sea that were made of trees and put them in the Atlantic Ocean. And when they came back and put them on the landing beach and would dry out, then either the children would sleep in those boxes or they would sleep in the fishing boats. There was no running water. There was no electricity. There was no outhouses. So you know what it's like, since it's right there on the Atlantic Ocean. It's the smell of fish. Just imagine walking into a fish market and the smell that you smell. But then add in the smell of urine and the smell of feces because there were no outhouses. And so I just remember breaking down, crying and saying, I can't do this. I can't do this. And I took along a friend who was also a journalist to help me tell the story. And she said, as well as the photographer, he said, Katina, you have been working 9 months on this trip. You have to do it. I said, but I cannot get out of this vehicle and let these children see me crying the way that I'm crying. They said, you have to do it. You have to get out. So I sat in the vehicle and I cried and I prayed and I told my friend, okay, give me a pair of shades, please, because I left mine in the room. So she gave me the shades and a tour guide gave me the tour of the landing beach and how the children slept and what they did and what the other people there did in that fishing market and village. And so to be quite honest with you and to be really transparent, because I believe in being transparent, when I got back to the hotel room, I went straight to the bar and I sat in that bar for 5 hours weeping and drinking wine because I just could not believe what I had seen. I'd never seen anything like that in my life. And the next day, we got up and we went to the school and we created a book nook or the school's first library because they didn't have books. And I donated all of my children's books to each one of the students. And we donated the rice and we donated the teacher's salaries. And we spent time with the children. And then the children, of course, because they are very poor and they are orphaned and abandoned, had never been off the landing beach. So about 10 miles down the road was the Kwame Nkrumah Museum. And of course, you know that Nkrumah was the first president of Ghana. So we rented out some vans and we took the 130 children on their very first field trip to the museum so they could learn about their first president. And the teachers had been teaching them about him, but they actually got to go and to see like the car that he drove and some of the other paraphernalia that had been collected from his lifetime. And so that was very special. And in West Africa, there in Ghana, an enduring term for a woman, a female, is auntie. And when I first arrived at the school, they were calling me auntie. On the way to the museum, the tour guide said, "Do you hear what the children are calling you?" And I said, "No." He said, "Let your window down," because we were in a separate car. And you could hear the children chanting, "Mommy, mommy, mommy." So I went from an auntie to a mommy. And I said, "Okay, God, even though I haven't birthed any children myself, I know that you are now telling me that I have 130 children that I have to take care of." When we got back to the school and the kids had their rice and they put some tin tomatoes, is what we call the red tomatoes. They call them tin tomatoes, over the rice and a few little pieces of fish. It was one fish that they had to sprinkle over all of the 130 bowls. Afterwards, I noticed something that totally broke my heart. And it was the pre-K to first grade teachers. They had one bottle of water and they had one green cup. And they poured that bottle of water into that green cup and they passed it around to each student, and each student only got one sip of water. Second grade through sixth grade, because the school is pre-K through sixth grade, second through sixth grade, there was an orange barrel, maybe about 2 feet high, and they put bottled water in that, and it was one white cup. And so the second through the sixth graders used that same white cup and dipped their little hands with that cup into that barrel, and they got a sip of water, and then they placed it back into the orange barrel, and the next kid got it. I thought how selfish I had been, because I get a bottle of water and I may take two or three sips out of it and I put it down and I'm done with it. But then to watch children only get one sip of water broke my heart. So when I came back to the United States, I said, "God, I need a fresh idea of what to do to help the children get some water." And so I was sitting at my computer and it just dinged, and it was really some spam mail that was offering wristbands. And God said, "Wristbands for water." He said, "Order some wristbands," because in Ghana, I noticed that they sold a lot of wristbands, and they were, you know, just a little silicone wristbands, and they wore them. And God said, "You put wristbands for water on that and you sell them for $1 a piece and you raise enough money to where the kids can have their own bottle of water a day." So I was on that journey. To be honest with you, I think I've only sold like 1,500 wristbands. And about 2 weeks ago, I woke up to a text message from the headmistress of the school, who acts like the principal of the school, but they call her the headmistress. And she said, "The government is talking about selling the land that the children sleep on to the Chinese to build a fishing harbor." And I said, "Oh my goodness." I said, "Well, keep me updated. Tell me what's happening." And she says, "Well, we're supposed to have a meeting tonight." And she said, "I will update you tomorrow." So Thursday, it was on a Wednesday. So Thursday she updated me and she said, "They told me that I need to immediately find a place to hold school for the children elsewhere because this building will be torn down." I said, "Well, how long are they giving you?" And she said, "They didn't say." She said, "However, different government officials have been talking about putting a landing beach here since 1965, and so nothing has happened." So she was like, "I think we may have some time." I said, "Okay, let's pray, but immediately start searching for another place for the children, because the children would run to the school, even though the school had no electricity, no running water, or no toilets. It was better than the wooden boxes or the fishing boats that they were sleeping in. So they found it a safe haven. And again, that was the one place where they could get their meal. I went to work, and that next morning I woke up and she had sent me a video. And it was of a bulldozer tearing down the school. I immediately called her, and she said they tore the school down while we were having class, and the children were inside. And she said, and one child got hurt, but she's going to be okay. And I said, what about the wooden boxes and everything else that was on the landing beach? She said they tore it down. And I just began to weep. And I said, well, when they made this deal, $60 million deal, did they not find somewhere for the kids to sleep, you know, somewhere for them to start school? And she said, no, Auntie. So that's where we are. And so that's why I wanted to reach out, because I need the HBCU community's help. It is a total of $43,000 to build a new school and buy everything that needs to go in it. The school books, the pens, the papers, the notebooks, all of that. And I'm asking you all to help, because it's the only thing that I know to do. I have a nonprofit, an official 501c3. So any donation would be tax deductible, because it would be charitable giving. And I'm believing God to do a great work, because what seemed bad with the way that those children were living, I believe it's an opportunity for God to do a new thing. Because since this school will be built from the ground up, once we start collecting the money, we can put electricity, we can put toilets, we can put running water in the school for the kids. And so, you know, in trying to encourage the headmistress, I keep telling her that even though it seems bad, God is going to turn it around for the children's good, and that we just have to be faithful and trust God during the process.
4: Trusting God in the process, you know, I'm just so incredibly blown away. Man, it's just terrible in terms of them coming in there and virtually probably without even notice and bulldozing the school, knocking it down, kids are there, child was injured. But you know what? What God is going to do, he's going to turn this whole thing around. It already has a brand new beginning now, so we can build a brand new school, as you said, with electricity and running water, what all was needed for them to have the very best that we all want them to have.
3: Thank you so much. And I wanted to share with you, the original name of the school before they tore it down was Noya. And that's a Ga word, because Ga is a tribe in there in Ghana. And the word Noya meant or means to move forward. Now, as soon as they tore that school down, the headmistress, you know, we had talked, and if you remember, I said, you know, go and see if you can find another place for the school. She happened to find a chief who was about a 7-minute walk away from where the old school was located that had some land. And he happened to know her father, and he said, since I knew your father, and he was an upstanding and outstanding man in the community, I'm going to give you this plot of land, but you must begin to build immediately. So remember I told you I had started the wristbands for water program. And so the roughly $1,000 or so that I had raised from that, I immediately sent that to her because she had to show that they would begin working. So she bought some cement and some sand to show the chief that we were serious about building this. And so right now, that's what stands. And she was able to borrow money from some family and friends and a couple of other people who've been helping out. And so she bought some plastic chairs and tables, much like the ones that you can find in our local dollar stores here, like a Dollar General or Family Dollar. And so the kids are having classes outside right now in the elements, because we didn't want them to stop learning, because that was their safe haven. And so they're outside right now. just sitting. And if you go to my Facebook page, because I created a Facebook page for people to join the journey with me, and it's Katina's Classroom, and it's spelled a little differently because my name, Katina, is with a K. So it's K-A-T-I-N-A, apostrophe S, and then classroom is spelled with a K. So it's K-L-A-S-S-R-O-O-M, but it's Katina's Classroom. And I posted some pictures along the way of the kids sitting outside, and that they're still learning. But we decided to do something different because we have to honor God in all that we do. So we decided that with this new school that we will call it Genesis, because we know that in the book of Genesis, that's where God created everything and it was a new beginning. So we chose the name Genesis because this will be a new beginning for the children. And I just believe God for it. My website is also katinasclassroom.com. And you can go there. You can learn about not only what I'm doing in Africa, but you can learn about what I'm doing in the Mid-South. But more importantly, there is a donate button there to where you can donate to this fund. And let me be absolutely transparent. 100% of the proceeds will go to the children. 100% of the proceeds will go to building these children a new school and their operational cost for the school year.
4: You know, listening to you in real time, I'm talking with you about that, and I am just in awe, first of all, on how good God is. And here it is, and He's inviting us to be able to participate in this effort to ensure that these children, these precious souls there, in Jamestown and Ghana, who had been orphaned and abandoned, who are now in the process of watching things come together for them because of you. I always tell folk the most important thing in life is to be able to hear God. Secondly, know your assignment. And third, how to use your seed, your time, your talent, your gifts. And God bless you, Katina. You know, out of all that you do and you contribute in terms of the lives of children, you're an incredible, incredible woman of God. And, as a professional, of course, we know you as a broadcast journalist. And also, we know you as an author. But most importantly, right now, you are carrying out what God has placed upon your heart because you have a heart for children and you're in a place where you can hear God and you reached out to us for help. You can count with us, as I said previously, to reach out. We're going to drop this conversation that you and I are having right now immediately on today as a podcast before we even put it up on SiriusXM. So it's going to be spread out all across our network. And I'll be following up with you personally to do all that we can to make sure that we're given this to do that it deserves, and we're running an effective campaign to reach out to others, and we're going to believe God for that. We know He can do exceedingly above all that we can ask or think, so we thank Him right now. And so thank you for taking time to share today with us. And once again, if you would, share with our listening audience how they can connect with you on your social media platforms.
3: Yes, and if I could, I'd like to add one other thing.
4: Sure.
3: So that you know your money is going to a good cause.
4: Yes.
3: So, but if you want to leave an imprint and have your name, your church's name, your business name, your organization's name on the wall, we've come up with sponsorship programs.
4: Okay.
3: So if you're able to give $2,500, then your business name, your name, and a favorite Bible verse or quote will go above each door of each classroom. And so you can have an international imprint.
4: Wow.
3: In addition, there are going to be windows so that they can have some light coming into it, the school, as well as electricity. And so for a sponsorship of $1,000, your name, your organization's name, your favorite Bible verse or quote will go above each window. For a $500 donation, that plaque with all that information will go on an actual door itself. So there are different sponsorship levels, and like it's $100 sponsorship for each table for the children to be able to sit at because they use the tables. And then for like each desk, it will be like $50 if you want to have a sponsorship to help. So there are many ways to where you can actually leave an international imprint yourself. Besides knowing that you're helping children, you can leave your mark there in Jamestown, Ghana as well. So I wanted to share that. Again, how you can donate is go to the website, katinasclassroom.com, and that's KATINASKLASSROOM.com. And there's a donate button there. And again, it is an official 501c3, and so it is a tax write-off because it's charitable giving.
5: Wow. Katina Rankin is the evening anchor for WATN-TV, the ABC affiliate there in Memphis, Tennessee. She receives her bachelor's degree in mass communications from Alcorn State University and her master's degree in broadcast journalism from Jackson State University. Reaching out to us guys here in HBCU Nation, across the community, all across the country. Let's step it up and do what we always do best and respond to help her with this incredible global initiative to help these orphaned and abandoned children there in Jamestown, Ghana, with this new project, Genesis. Katina, bless your heart. We have you lifted up in prayer along with all those precious souls and the teachers there, there, as I say, on the ground, getting the work done. And I am excited about this opportunity to be able to participate in this wonderful, wonderful project. And we pray others will capture the vision and also do what they can to contribute to this worthy cause. And you can count on us to follow up with you and launch an effective, we pray, campaign to be able to raise the monies needed to make it all happen.
3: In the name of Jesus, thank you
5: yes,
3: so much.
5: Yes, absolutely. Bless you. We're going to be following up with you. And we're just so excited, and we're thankful, humbled, and honored that you've reached out and to ask us to help and invited us to be able to participate in the wonderful work that you're doing there in Jamestown, Ghana. Thank you so much, Katina. God bless you.
3: Thank you, and God bless you.
5: Okay, take care. Bye-bye. Hey, listen, we're going to get this ready to go right now. The production team, we're going to drop this today. We're going to follow up. We're going to put it on out there on full blast. Nothing is more important right now than what you and I just talked about.
3: Thank you so much. I appreciate you.

0: Well, good afternoon, everyone, and welcome to this week's episode of It's Easy, Son, your life journey onto your purpose. And today I have my boss with me, Dr. David Thomas. As you can very well imagine, Dr. Thomas is currently the president of Morehouse College, but more importantly, he has a stellar background in higher education. And not only in higher education, but higher education at what I would consider at the highest levels. And through every job that you could have pretty much in higher education, he has held. And he currently is now the president of the prestigious Morehouse College. And he's doing an amazing job as he leads this institution through some rather interesting times, not only here in the nation, but a message that this institution has to share around the world. Like all my other guests, he will share a little bit about himself, his background, his growing up, his years. But we want to hear from him today primarily around his ascension and inspiration that he can give to young people. He oversees a campus with over 2,200 African-American males. But more importantly today, we're looking for him to share words of wisdom, words of guidance and comfort in these times. And I can guarantee that you'll be in for a treat today as well. Ladies and gentlemen, without any further ado, welcome to the show today, my boss, Dr. David Thomas, president of Morehouse College. Dr. Thomas, good afternoon. How are you?
1: Good afternoon, Gerald. How are you doing? I'm doing well. Good to be here on the call. A blessing to feel healthy and, enjoy the decent weather we're having right now here in Atlanta. And Morehouse is on the highest hill in Atlanta, so we get a nice breeze. So I'm doing pretty well.
0: That is true. Well, Dr. Thomas, as you know, I started this podcast in a way to try to inspire. Our young people and to have them see

0: and into your career, and more importantly, where you are today and the vantage point through which you see things in the world today. So I don't talk as much. I just try to have our guests share their stories, and then as they're sharing their stories, I have ways to interject with questions, and hopefully along the way, your story will not only, well, I know your story will inspire, especially how you wanted to be at Morehouse but ended up going elsewhere. So I think young people need to hear that as well. So Dr. Thomas, could you share with the audience a sense of your early years and your upbringing, your family, and how that grounded you to where you are today?
1: Yeah, sure. And, you know, please feel free to help guide me.
0: Okay.
1: Because, you know, I am a professor and sometimes I can go long with my lecture. So help me make sure I don't lose the audience, especially
0: okay.
1: given your noble aim to produce messages that young people will pay attention to and listen to.
0: Absolutely.
1: So, you know, was asked to give a talk about, you know, my career and my journey, and I gave it the label an improbable journey. And the reason for that was, you know, at the time I was asked to do it, I had been on the faculty at the Harvard Business School for 22 years, the Wharton School for 4 years. I was dean at Georgetown. I had been dean at the business school at Georgetown. Was sitting on several major boards, and I was 5 months into being president of Morehouse College. And the reason I say it's an improbable journey is that I was born in 1956. That was 7 or 8 years after Jackie Robinson integrated baseball. I think it was 2 years after the Brown versus Board of Education case was resolved in favor of integrating schools, and 2 years after the year that the Montgomery boycott ended. With the desegregation of the bus system in Montgomery and the start of Martin Luther King's rise to lead a transformative civil rights movement. I grew up in a segregated community. There was one white kid who went to my high school. He was the poorest kid in the neighborhood. They couldn't afford to leave. Neither one of my parents went to college. But even more, neither one of them had graduated from high school. My father worked in slaughterhouses on the day I was born. He was working in the slaughterhouses in Missouri and Kansas. And my mother basically worked in sweatshops. I had three brothers. Four boys, all born within a 5-year span.
0: Wow.
1: And the great blessing of my life was that I had amazing parents.
0: Mm-hmm.
1: You know. And they instilled in me that I could do anything. And without them, you know, sort of having gotten very far beyond Kansas City themselves, other than my father serving in the Navy, neither one had been on an airplane at the time I was born, other than my father, you know, being flown someplace when he was in the military.
0: Wow.
1: And so they were a great blessing, great team.

0: And really focused me and my brothers on this idea that you could do anything.
1: Right.
0: I was pretty, you know, inquisitive, curious kid. My father had a second job always, because working in the packing house, and then he became a welder. It was always cyclical work. He'd often get laid off when the economy would go down. So he had a second job that he did at night as a janitorial job. He would contract to clean office buildings. And he did the math that he had four sons. And if he took two of them each night to help him clean the office, he could clean more offices. He could clean two buildings rather than one. And so every other night, I was working from the time I was 5 years old. My father used to come in and see me, especially when I had graduated to the bathroom stalls at about eight or nine, or eight, probably seven or eight. And he would say, "You hate this, don't you?" And, you know, this is back in the day when you would never say back, "Yeah, I hate it," right? You would just grumble in agreement. And he said, "Well, if you go to college, you won't have to do this." I said, "Hey, don't know what college is, don't know anybody who's gone, but I know I'm going." Now here's another part of the story to understand how I grew up, you know, or the era I grew up in. I was always an ambitious kid in lots of ways, you know, and kind of felt myself to, you know, want to do something that made a difference. I can remember I was a little kid, you know, and my parents would ask me the question, "What do you want to be when you grow up?" And I would say, "I want to be president," meaning United States.
1: Right? Oh, wow. Wow.
0: And then at some point, you know, probably between the ages of five and, you know, seven or eight, I changed my mind and decided, I remember I once said to my father, "Oh no, well, I'm going to be the first black president." Now I realize, right, because you're going to school, you're looking at pictures of presidents.
1: Uh-huh.
0: It's like, hey, none of these guys are black. So then I said, okay, I'm going to be the first black president. And then at some point, I decided I was going to be a lawyer, and I believe that it was because unconsciously, as a young black kid, I arrived at the conclusion that I could not be president.
1: And why was that, Dr. Thomas?
0: Because in the early times that I was growing up, the ceiling on what black people could aspire to was so low.
1: Mm.
0: Right? Especially if to get there, you had to go beyond the black community. Mm. So I decided I was going to be a lawyer because in my community, there were three professions, four professions, teachers. There were a few black doctors, a lot of black preachers, and a few black lawyers.
1: Mm.
0: Now, I say that to say that, right, you know, I set my sights too low because, you know, 47 or so years later, there would be a black man elected to the White House.
1: Right.
0: And so, right, that was a period where we couldn't even see that possibility, and that was somehow seeped into your consciousness as a little kid. And anyway, fast forward, I'm going to go to college.
1: Mm-hmm.
0: I only wanted to go to, you know, I only applied to two colleges in 1973. One was Morehouse College, and where I really wanted to go, and the other was Yale College, where a counselor told me to apply to it. Most people in my neighborhood had never heard of it. We'd all heard of Harvard, but we never, you know, Yale was not, you know, school talked about. But anyway, I had this counselor, and she told me that I should apply. I got into both, and Morehouse gave me no scholarship, and Yale gave me a full ride.
1: Wow.
0: And my parents' calculated family contribution for my college education by the Yale Financial Aid Department was zero.
1: Wow. So you were definitely Pell eligible.
0: Yeah. So I was beyond Pell eligible.
1: right.
0: Back then we had something called BEOG, which was sort of like Pell.
1: Mm-hmm.
0: And then there was another supplemental scholarship called SEOG.
1: Mm-hmm.
0: That they would give to the kids who really needed money. Well, let's just say that I got my fair share of government support. And I got a full ride from Yale for everything else. And I went to Yale.
1: So, Dr. Thomas, let me ask you a question here. So you have three other brothers, and you're coming through high school, and you have the work ethic of your parents obviously was instilled in you. But coming up through high school and then figuring out, okay, I'm one of four, did that add any pressure? Because we hear that quite a bit, you know, over the years. You know, youngsters don't want to put their mom and dad under pressure. Did you feel any pressure, or did you have a support at your high school that pushed you to make these decisions and actually apply to a Yale? Because most folks today will hear, well, he went to Yale. Oh. Yale is a household name today.
0: Right. No, you know, it's funny. I was, in high school, you know, I was a top student. But what happened to me, but I wasn't on anybody's radar screen, you know, because I grew up in a culture where if you were smart, You didn't brag about that. You didn't lead with it, you know. And so teachers didn't pay much attention to me until I got a scholarship to go to France for my senior year of high school.
1: Wow. Wow.
0: So I actually spent my senior year of high school living in France. In the southwest of France at the foot of the Pyrenees Mountains and about 50 miles in from the Atlantic Ocean in a town called Orthez. And that's what made this counselor pay attention to me and tell me I should apply to Yale. The thing that helped me most was my father always pushed me to do my best. I remember I would come home with, you know, a good gray card. My older brother would come home with a not so good gray card. And I'd be bragging. And my father would say to me, well, was the class hard? I would say, not necessarily. He'd say, well, then did you do your best, the very best you could do, or did, you know, or otherwise, you know, did you just get an A because, you know, you were coasted? And you couldn't fool him, so it would come out that, you know, I basically got an A because I was coasting. He'd say, don't brag.
1: Oh, wow.
0: You didn't do your best.
1: Wow.
0: At the same time, on the rare occasion where I got less than an A, he would say, and, you know, I was particularly not a great math student. He would say, did you do your best? And I'd say, yeah, you know, I worked my tail off. I you know. And then he would say, don't worry about it.
1: Wow.
0: You did your best.
1: Wow.
0: Right? That's all you got to feel great about.
1: You did your
0: and
1: best.
0: Never brag. Mm. Yeah, never brag when you simply got lucky because it was easy. Right? And you came out on top. And that mentality has been with me since I was, you know, in middle school.
1: Hmm.
0: And it's what has served me in every phase of my adult life.
1: Wow.
0: Right? You know,
1: So you get to
0: and you've worked with me, so
1: You're explaining a lot, and I'm sure a couple of our coworkers and our colleagues are gonna really understand that, because that actually what you're describing is exactly how you are. You are very quiet and reserved, but when you make a decision, the decision is made and you move, which is a quality trait of leaders, and leaders need to have today, is that very calculating, very quiet and watching happenings, and then when the decision is made, the decision is made. What you just shared was actually very insightful, and I'm sure many of our colleagues will now have a good sense of how our president operates. But I want to get back to this issue of Yale and Morehouse. So Morehouse, you wanted to go
0: right.
1: to Morehouse, but you went to
0: I
1: Yale.
0: I would have gone to Morehouse.
1: Right.
0: I would have gone to Morehouse, but for the money.
1: But for the money. So what was Yale
0: but
1: like?
0: For the money, I would have gone to Morehouse. What Yale was like was, I arrived at Yale with one advantage that I think, you know, allowed me to traverse Yale, and that was I had gone to France.
1: Wow.
0: So I had gone to France. As a freshman, lived for a year with a family in a small town. And I had learned some things about crossing cultures. And Yale was a very different culture. I also had learned some things about identity. And what I had learned about identity was when I was in France, you know, people would look at me. And they would initially think that I was from Martinique, which is a Caribbean
1: right.
0: country in the Caribbean that was colonized, that was then was a colony of France. And when I would say I wasn't from Martinique, they would say, well, you must be from Algeria. Again, right, another African part of, you know,
1: yeah.
0: African country, right, and because of my skin tone, it looked like I might be, you know, Algerian. And I would say no. And I remember at some point, somebody would decide to ask me, well, what are you? And I would say, I'm an American. And they would say, c'est pas vrai, meaning that can't be true.
1: Wow.
0: Because I didn't look to them like an American. Right. They mm-hmm. thought, you know, the image of America was, at least the male image of America was a white man.
1: Wow.
0: Now, at the same time, I would be somewhere else because this is 1973. So the Vietnam War is winding down. And the French, 24 years before, had been beaten by the Vietnamese, by the Viet Cong, same people who had victory over the U.S. And it was a very anti-imperialist culture, you know, and so they saw the Americans as imperialists. And I'd be in a different conversation, and I'd be being asked to defend America's imperial intentions around the world. So I could be in one conversation, people couldn't believe I was an American because of my skin color. Be in another conversation where people knew that I was an American and I was asked to defend America. Well, this was at a time when black people were not the people being asked to defend America, at least not in my neighborhood.
1: Right.
0: Okay. So all of a sudden, you know, I realized that who people make up that you are has nothing to do with you.
1: Mm.
0: It has to do with them.
1: Mm.
0: And
1: wow.
0: The way that they construct you has to do with them, has nothing to do with you much of the time, especially if they've had no experience of you.
1: Right.
0: And I went to Yale with that same understanding. And so, you know, Yale was not a welcoming environment, by and large, for black students. And I'll give you an example of that. I graduated from Yale. I obviously did pretty well. I actually have 4 degrees from Yale.
1: We're going to get to that.
0: Yeah. Right. And I have never been to a Yale college reunion. And my 40th reunion was 2 years ago, the same year that I started the presidency at Morehouse.
1: Wow.
0: Never been to one.
1: Wow.
0: So I feel no, you know, sort of personal connection to Yale. Although I feel grateful for what it gave me educationally and what it taught me about power and politics.
1: Mm.
0: And what it taught me about needing to be my own compass. And, when I'm talking to young people and they ask me for advice, and sometimes, they say to me, well, how did you, especially when I'm talking to first generation college students like I was, they say, well, you know, how did you cope? Like, how did you wind up being able to traverse the environment so well? Because I start out by telling them a story that the high school I went to, I took all the hard courses. So I left as a junior to go to France, and there were no more advanced math or science courses for me to take. I had taken them all by the time into my junior year.
1: Wow.
0: But I went to a high school that did not have calculus, and it did not have pre-calculus. I went to a high school where I had never written a term paper. I had never written a paper that was longer than 6 handwritten pages.
1: Wow.
0: Didn't know what footnotes and references were, but I graduated in 3 years. I graduated number 6 in a class of 1,200.
1: Wow. That's pretty impressive, Dr. Thomas.
0: So now I arrive at Yale thinking, you know, I'm a pretty smart guy.
1: Right.
0: You know, number 6 isn't bad, given you did it in 3 years. If I stayed all 4 years in high school, I probably would have been, you know, valedictorian or something.
1: Right.
0: Anyway, I go into my, I take freshman English, and we're reading Shakespeare, Tolstoy, and all the, you know, the Western 19th century, classics, you know, and Shakespeare, which I had never read. I had never read Shakespeare when I got to college. Well, for most of my colleagues in my class, they were reading the books for the second time because of
1: wow.
0: the schools they had gone to.
1: Yeah.
0: I would turn in my papers and I would get D's, you know, right? I'd never seen any, you know, I'd never seen a D in my life.
1: Right.
0: And I remember I went to my English professor and, you know, again, this was when, you know, Yale was just becoming integrated with a noticeable number of black students. And they were taking black students from neighborhoods like mine because, you know, simply because they wanted more black students, and they couldn't find enough of them in the places where they usually went to recruit. So I go to my English teacher, and I asked her, so how do I get an A? And I could tell by the look on her face, she was like, what are you talking about? You know, you're getting a D.
1: Right.
0: Well, we had a conversation. At the end of the day, she decided, okay, you want to know how you get an A? She described to me what an A paper looked like. She didn't need to tell me why I was getting a D. I could see the difference.
1: Right.
0: And what I say to students is, you know, I succeeded because I never lost myself.
1: What does that mean? Right? You didn't lose yourself.
0: That means every, you know, my parents told me I could do anything as long as I did my best. Everything I had tried to do my best at, I had succeeded. And so here I am, Yale's telling me, hey, you're not an A student, you're a D student.
1: Right.
0: Well, that was true in terms of my performance. But what happens to many young people is they think that, you know, that says something about who they are, as opposed to about how they performed in that one instance. So I never lost my sense that I am the kind of person who can produce A's.
1: Wow.
0: Even if today is not an A, I am an A person. Right?
1: That is powerful. I don't think many young people think of it that way. They get so wrapped up in the grade, and you see them keep going down, down, down.
0: Right, because you lose confidence in yourself. Right? And I think that's particularly true at PWIs, predominantly white institutions. It was true in my experience. Because when I was doing the work to figure out how to get an A and make up for the skills I didn't have, I didn't have one professor who said, you know, you could be the best kid in this class. Right? You're working so hard and coming up the performance curve so quick. That tells me you could be, and then you describe, right, who I became.
1: Right. Right.
0: Most of my, right, those faculty members, if I came back now and they said, geez, president of a college, he was dean at Georgetown, he was a full chair professor at the Harvard Business School, he's a senior associate dean at the Harvard Business School, he has a PhD from, right. They would have said, must be a different David Thomas.
1: Right. Exactly. Yeah.
0: Right.
1: Yeah.
0: So I was lucky because, you know, I had the kind of mental and psychological and at some level, you know, spiritual foundation that I didn't lose myself. And, you know, one phrase that I became well known for when I got to Morehouse, the students even put it last year on their orientation T-shirts, is excellence is a habit, not an event.
1: Wow. So, Dr. Thomas, let me ask you this. That excellence that you mentioned, undergrad, I would assume to have all these degrees from these, you know, Yale, and you, I think you also went to Columbia. Is that correct?
0: Yeah, right.
1: You also went to Columbia.
0: I try not to tell people that I have three masters.
1: Well, you know, last week on the show, Dr. Yancey was on the show, and she was saying she was a professional student because she had all these different classes that she had taken over time. But as I'm listening to you, Dr. Thomas, there is a common thread here One is work ethic. And I'm going to ask you this question, as I've asked all my previous guests. Once again, it does not look like there was this set path that you were upon. You had many stops, many, you know, curves, some meandering going on. But today, most folks look for this straight path. What in your mind, what's the tension between those two perceptions of how you get from here to there? Because you're a Yale, Columbia, Yale degrees, Harvard Business School, dean at Georgetown, and now you're president of Morehouse College, one of the most prestigious institutions in the world. What was the path for you? Or looking back, is there a path, or is it just a couple of stops and then enhancements?
0: Here's what I, and you know, just to put this in context, right? When I arrived at college, I was 100% sure I was going to go to law school.
1: Wow.
0: Right? And the way I think about it is, there are the people who just sort of meander because they're truly sort of without a compass. And then usually for extrinsic reasons, wind up putting themselves on the path. By that I mean, I don't know what I want to do. Somebody comes, they offer me a job. I go do it. Turns out I'm pretty good at it. Next thing you know, 40 years later, you know, I'm whatever. Then there are the people who say, who are focused on the form. So when I said I wanted to be a lawyer, I was focused on the form. Here's what lawyers do. I'm going to become a lawyer. Most of my friends, my closest friends in college, they all became lawyers. Most of them became lawyers. They went to law school. Most of them today do not practice law, interestingly enough. But they have a form. And then there's another way that careers happen, and I think that it's what explains my career, which is you come to realize that you're not seeking a form, you're seeking an experience. The way you want to be experienced in the world, the way you want to experience the world, and the way you want the world to experience you. And what I realized in college was I didn't really want to be a lawyer because lawyers didn't do what I thought they did. I thought lawyers changed the world.
1: Mm.
0: And as I got to see lawyers in action, and what, right, I thought, you know, it became clear to me that I wouldn't wake up every day thinking about the possibility to, you know, make a difference in somebody's life or, right? And that set me on a path where I went about choosing my experiences based on, you know, multiplying the probability that I could make a difference in the world. So I went into the field of organizational behavior where that I'm considered an expert in because I thought organizations were the place or are the place where most people will spend most of their waking lives is at work.
1: That is so true.
0: And if we can make healthy workplaces, we can transform people's lives. Yeah. Workplaces are the most integrated places on the planet. It's not our churches. It's not our schools. It's not our grocery stores. Right? It's the workplace.
1: That is true. That is so true.
0: Right? So even if we want to give people an experience of what a healthy, diverse community feels like, our biggest possibility for them to have an experience of it that then leads them to want to engage in it in other aspects of their life is at work.
1: Mm.
0: You know, followed by colleges and universities, right? But colleges and universities are actually way behind the workplace in terms of that, most of them, right? Because most of our colleges are predominantly by institutions, right? And so I said, okay, you know, I can do work that helps change organizations, you know, which makes a lot of people's lives better, and I can have an impact. And then as I became a professor, I realized, you know, that actually most of my impact would come from the way I influenced my students and what they went out in the world and did. So I made choices about my professor opportunities that I took. So, you know, I left the Wharton School and went to the Harvard Business School primarily because Harvard valued two things that Wharton didn't. One was engaging with people who actually practice leadership and management in your research. And the second was they valued teaching and having an impact on students. I left Harvard to go be dean at Georgetown, which many people couldn't believe, right? Like, why would you leave the mothership to go to a school where most people don't even know they have a business school?
1: Right.
0: But I went there because it's a Jesuit university, and I thought that if I went to a school with a normative set of values about service, about what they refer to as the magis, which is the reason for you to have more is so that you can do more for the world. And, you know, not to be embarrassed about having more, but be committed to what you do with your more, so that you make a better world for others, right? I thought if we had a business school based on those values that could be in the top 10 of business schools, we could transform the conversation about the role of business in the world.
1: It's an ambitious
0: there's
1: goal.
0: No top tier business, right? There's no top tier, top 10 business school that has a normative set of values that are faith based.
1: Wow.
0: Right. Not one. So that's why I went there. And then, you know, I came to Morehouse because, I thought that, you know, if I could be as successful as I've been everywhere else, and every year for the rest of my career, have an impact on 2,200 young men, most 95% of whom identify as black, I graduate 400 a year, I'm here for 10 years, I will have put 4,000 men out into the world prepared to change it.
1: I see. Right. Yeah.
0: And, you know, so I've actually been seeking an experience and a way to be experienced in the world, not seeking to be a full professor or, right, you know, or a dean or a president, right? I'm seeking an experience. And I think there are people out there where their careers don't necessarily, they either don't make sense because they don't look linear or they look really linear and you find out that, you know, the linearity of it doesn't at all explain how they made the choices they made.
1: right. That is so true. That is so true. So, Dr. Thomas, we have about 17 minutes left. You are the president of Morehouse College, and you've just laid out a roadmap that, not a roadmap, but a path that your career took. And you're now at Morehouse College. prestigious institution, world-renowned for its alums, its impact, its social status, and the impact it has on our nation and the world. Going back to what you said about the experience, given where you are now and what we see happening in our nation, the world, and specifically on the campus of Morehouse, or even in the city of Atlanta, where do you see Morehouse today and your leading of Morehouse and the impact Morehouse can have? Does the nation need a Morehouse now more than ever, or is it just simply we're just going through another dispensation in time?
0: Well, I think and it's interesting you ask that, because if you go back to some of my early addresses here at the college, I actually said, and I said it in my inaugural address, that I came to Morehouse because I believe the world needs Morehouse. And what this moment that we're in, that I describe as a moment in which two viruses are colliding, the COVID-19 virus and the virus of institutionalized racism, both of which are pandemic in proportions and epidemic in our country, and they're revealing both the need for leadership of the type that we've developed leaders to provide to the world, regardless of occupation. And it's also revealing the deep work of the deep inequities that are structurally embedded in the way our society has operated since its inception, really. And we chipped away at it in the last century. And now it's almost like, you know, we're in the last mile. And the big question of, you know, can we get there? Can we get to a place where those inequalities and what systemic racism does can be addressed in fundamental ways? And so, you know, the good news is, you know, someone asked me, so what is Morehouse going to do different? And I said, well, you know, basically we're gonna double down and commit to being better at what we've done for 153 years, because we are actually made for this time. And we've shown that over and over again in the history of this country, where Morehouse men have gone out and become engaged in important moments of our history and help to transform them. And not all those moments are, you know, ones that will make it into the history books, but, you know, we can just go down the line of, you know, our graduates who've gone into public service and the difference they've made. Today, the mayor of Montgomery, Alabama, and the mayor of Birmingham, Alabama, are Morehouse graduates, both under the age of 50.
1: Mm-hmm. Very impressive.
0: And they're doing a phenomenal job and finding that way to lead that, you know, looks objectively at the truth of the situation, but also finds ways to bring communities together to address it. You mm-hmm. know, and right? So you know, we talk a lot about Martin Luther King, but we've got a lot of kings in this world. Mm-hmm. They may not make the news every day, right? But we're still producing that quality of leader. Now we have to focus on, you know, making sure that we create the opportunities and the conditions at Morehouse that prepare them to do that under the exigencies or demands of the 21st century reality, which is different than the 20th century reality. Our students have to become much more global in their orientation. We've got to globalize our curriculum, raise the funds so that by the time I leave Morehouse, we can support every student to have a global experience. Making sure that all of our students have an opportunity to become data literate, and literate in the use of technology. Because if you just look at what's driving some of the movement that's going on in the world today, it's the ability to mobilize communities using technology, and the ability to shape conversations because you understand data. In this COVID moment, right, it's the data that's bringing to people's attention that these issues of inequality and disproportionate impact on Black and brown communities are real and can't be escaped by simple liberal excuses.
1: Mm-hmm.
0: We've launched a data science institute here in the Atlanta University Center with our fellow schools, Spelman and Clark and the Morehouse School of Medicine. So that's really what I think we have to do. The other thing that, we really have to do is develop more resources to support our mission.
1: Mm-hmm.
0: And another example of how this moment is resonating and saying that the world needs Morehouse is we recently got a $40 million gift from Patty Quillen and Reed Hastings, who are wealthy philanthropists in California. And they had come and visited our campus about a year and a half ago, and they gave us, over the course of that time, $2 million. But I got a call from Reed a few weeks ago, or an email, and he said, it's time to step up the wealth redistribution. And, can we talk to you? And I gave him a call the next day. And the end result was a $40 million gift, because as he looked at what the world needed and what institutions like ours distinctively do, not just to give a young man a great education, but to actually, move the world forward along lines of social justice and access and equity and race, he couldn't think of any place better to help scale.
1: Mm-hmm.
0: And that's been happening in smaller ways, in the last several months. And even before we got to this moment, where Robert Smith, had never been to Morehouse, came the first year I was here, gave us a seven-figure gift to help us do some significant things related to scholarships and some capital improvements. And then came last year's graduation and made a commitment that essentially wound up being a $34 million gift.
1: Mm-hmm.
0: To me, all those things in, kind of big visible ways reinforce the idea that we've got a value proposition that can be valued by the world, and we've got to elevate it, right?
1: Yeah. So, Dr. Thomas, we have, in the remaining time we have left, we have about 8 minutes or so. When we had the issues of Ahmaud Arbery and George Floyd and all these unfortunate incidents to occur, you wrote a letter to your students. And very heartfelt letter. I wouldn't want the audience to, or us to leave this week's show and not have the young people outside of the Morehouse family and who received that letter to get a sense of you being the president of Morehouse, what you were trying to communicate and convey to young people. They were your students in particular, but what words of inspiration and insight could you leave with young people today who are either graduating into this COVID environment, if they're leaving college, you know, they don't have employment is a challenge right now, if they're in high school and you're looking up forward as to what's next. I thought the words that you shared with your students was very powerful and meaningful for that moment in time. But this intersection, as you call it, these two pandemics that are moving on parallel tracks at the same time, what words of inspiration and hope could you share with the folks that are listening to us today on this podcast?
0: Well, you know, it always makes me anxious when someone asks me to share words of inspiration, because I don't think of myself as an inspirational person. But I think I have been in the world long enough to have wisdom. And I would say, first of all, this is this generation's time to engage in the unfinished work of the last century to move this country toward being one where we actually live up to the American credo of, you know, and justice for all, and the idea that the class you're born into does not define the class that you have to leave the world in, and the idea that I am my neighbor's keeper, and so the least of us matters more even than where the most prosperous of us are in terms of what it says about our society. So this is their moment to shape that. I would also say to them, they are confronting a set of forces, and this is particularly to the black men of color. The forces that you're confronting of racism and inequality have been designed to destroy you. And don't fall prey to them. And by that I mean, you know, don't turn your protests violent, because that actually becomes self-destructive. Use the tools that have been given to you by the struggles of the generations that came before you. Nonviolent advocacy, the right to assemble. You know, for me, the vote. If you don't have anything to do, because you don't have a job, go join a voter registration effort in your community. You can even do it on the telephone. Everybody, I'm putting out a challenge here at Morehouse that every Morehouse man, meaning alum, and every man of Morehouse, meaning a student, who is eligible to vote in November of this year, that they vote. I'm not telling them who to vote for. But what this moment also teaches us is that who governs matters.
1: Yes, indeed.
0: And your claim to hold them accountable is that you voted, whether they were your candidate who won or not.
1: That's right. That's right.
0: You know, the other thing that I say to them is, don't lose sight of the new possibilities that are in this moment. Right? One thing about crises is that they open up new pathways and opportunities that we can't see. I mean, right here at Morehouse College, a school that on the day that we declared we would evacuate this campus only had about 9 or 12 courses that were online. We took our entire curriculum online in less than 10 days. And now that gives us a tool that if we can sharpen it, we can expand the reach of this institution in an accelerated way that takes Morehouse to the world, what I call beyond borders. Mm-hmm. There are going to be needs and opportunities identified, entrepreneurial opportunities. You know, be aware of this, not as a time to be depressed, but to also look for opportunity.
1: That's right.
0: You know, those are the things that I would say.
1: Well, Dr. Thomas, I could tell you we could be on the phone for a long time because I know there are other things that I've watched you share and the context in which you share them. But we are at time, and I wanted to make sure that I just say thank you. Thank you for the leadership that you're providing and the voice that you're bringing forward in the HBCU space. But more importantly, the leadership that you're providing for this wonderful institution at this juncture in time. And I know you're very busy and you taking a time, an hour out of your day to spend with little old me trying to inspire young people by way of this podcast and by way of the book that I have written. But I have a passion for young people myself to see them succeed. And this is my way of trying to get that done. So I really appreciate you taking the time to spend with us today, and it's greatly appreciated, sir.
0: Okay, well, I appreciate the fact that you thought that I might have something to say that would be useful in you fulfilling your vision for the work that's important for you.
1: Thank you so much.
0: That goes well beyond the fabulous job that you do as our chief business officer and CFO here at Morehouse College.
1: Thank you. Thank you so much. It's a pleasure to work here. As I say to you many times before, the work at Morehouse now is like ministry, and we're going to elevate and lift this institution to higher heights. Ladies and gentlemen, Dr. David Thomas, president of Morehouse College, has been our guest for this week, and we look forward to seeing you again next week. Until then, this is It's Easy, Son, your journey to your life purpose. Until next time, see you then. Take care. Have a good week.

Well, good afternoon, everyone, and welcome to this week's episode of It's Easy Sun, your life lessons on your journey to your purpose. Next weekend, I believe it is, or maybe I have my dates off, but Father's Day is fastly approaching. And I have to, with me this week, a guest, a gentleman that I came to first when I got to Charlotte and I was trying to figure out where I'd end up at church. I used to drive down Batesford Road and I used to see this church on the right hand side. And then further down going to Johnson C. Smith, there was another church called Friendship. And eventually I ended up at the Park Church, and my wife and I got in there and we saw this brother leading worship and singing. And I'm like, who is this dude? And over time, I've watched him just in church, his demeanor, the way he carries himself, the way his two sons that I've watched over the years, sportsmen in their own right. But even after leaving Charlotte and just watching his growth, his development, and his moves, if you will, and we'll get into that in this interview. But I have with me today a gentleman who I think embodies what we talk about on this show, that it inspire people to be better than the stations that they find themselves in. So, ladies and gentlemen, without any further ado, today I welcome to the podcast Mr. Joe Zinn. So, ladies and gentlemen, without any further ado, today I welcome to the podcast Mr. Jeffrey C. Graham. Jeffrey, how are you doing, sir?

0: reconnect with you, and looking forward to this conversation.
1: Thank you so much. And you know, the congratulations are in order as well. So we'll get to that in a minute. But you definitely gracing us with your presence today and sharing some of your insights is going to be a blessing to those that listen. So we'll jump right in. Now, like I do with all the guests that have been on, I have no preset questions. I'll ask an open-ended question to get us started. And then based on your responses, I'll have derivative questions. And before you know it, this hour will be gone. So let us just jump right in. So who is Jeffrey Graham? What grounds him? What is his early years like, his family, the things that has led him and given him the foundation that he stands on today?
0: That's a fantastic question. So as I think about Jeffrey Graham, one, Jeffrey Graham is the youngest of five children. That was born in Middletown, Connecticut. So for those that are not familiar with that part of the U.S. in the Northeast, Connecticut probably is known more for its presence in the insurance industry. But in Connecticut, there's a small town called Middletown. In Middletown, it's known for two things. One, a mental institution called Connecticut Valley Hospital. The other is a great liberal arts college called Wesleyan University. But I was born in Middletown, like I said, to a family where I was the youngest of five. At the time of my upbringing, we were in what would be considered low income housing in a place called Long River Village. The LRV no longer exists today, but that is where I grew up. And at the time, my mom was a single woman and head of household, doing the best that she could. I grew up in a household where my dad, who was an active member of my life, was only my dad in terms of, who fathered me with my mom. So my other four siblings had a different dad. And so that was the nature kind of the family unit itself. As I think about the makeup of our family, there was, I believe, 7 years between me and my next sibling. So and what's interesting is that the four, two of which were brothers and the other two sisters, they were like stair steps. So my oldest sister, Angela, is 10 years older than I. Then there's my brother Curtis, who's 9. Then my sister Avery, who's 8. And then my brother Keith, who's 7 years older than I am. And so some might think with that type of gap, that I wasn't a part of a plan, but was more the accident. I think the thing that also is interesting with that gap is the fact that because they were older, I kind of grew up not only as one of five children, but almost as a only child because they were much older than I was. So they, if you were talking to them, they'd say I was spoiled. By the time I came along, my mother was tired and they probably did more of the raising of me. And so growing up in the village, as a matter of fact, here we were talking about how you met me in church. My mom, when you talk to my siblings, was, as they would describe, a woman that was pretty wild, that was out there. You know, she was living her best life, and it didn't include Jesus, right? Okay. So, but by the time she got to me, she had surrendered her life to God.
1: Wow.
0: And so when I came along, I grew up in the church. People will tell you that I grew up in a Pentecostal church, fire and brimstone, under the late, great Reverend Lonnie Talley at True Light Deliverance Center in New Haven, Connecticut. My mother, she was completely sold out. So it was no makeup, no earrings. I mean, just if you think about traditional Pentecostal churches, that was the woman who I knew, whereas my sisters and brothers knew her in just the opposite space. Uh-huh. And so I was born and raised in the church is the point that I'm getting at. That's all I know. That's all I knew of my mother to do. So I was a church boy big time. I'd like to think that as I now 55, think many, many, many years later about my upbringing. I used to tell my mom that.

0: I was probably a victim of church child abuse because they would be in revivals. There was morning service, afternoon programs, evening programs, midweek Bible study, Friday night youth night. So just in church constantly. And I'm like, how did I pass classes? When did I have a chance to do my homework? You know, just, and you mentioned sports. Like, I didn't get to play many sports because I was always in church. Right. And so that was kind of, that was the life that I really kind of grew up in, and the type of, you know, environment really that I grew up in.
1: So moms, and you just gave that juxtaposition, but the discipline that you exhibit now, and you share, we can all watch from a distance with your sons and the way you carry yourself now, but that discipline and that Pentecostal background, or if you will, is what role is moms? When you think about moms, what do you think about her? What does she mean to you in the context of your coming up?
0: Yeah, I mean, she's obviously a woman of faith, so growing up, I mean, it was faith and work. I mean, she was one that really completely turned her life around. I mean, if you speak to her, she was one of, was it 9 children? Let me get this wrong. I don't want to go through the laundry list of her siblings, but all of her, she's the second oldest of a large family herself. And they'll tell you that Ethel was the worst of them all, that she got a lot of them in trouble, as they would describe. but the point is once she surrendered her life to God, that she was really completely sold out and was a woman of faith and allowed her submission to God to really kind of dictate and really rule or govern her decision-making, her life from that point forward. She then began to pray, I mean, over all of her children, but specifically, you know, she would remind me that I'm a king, I'm a son of the king, I'm a kingdom child, that I can do anything I put my mind to, I can do anything that through Christ who gives me the strength to do it. You know, I watched her as she surrendered her life, what I knew as a Christian woman, how she was faith-filled, spirit-filled, you know, went from being, one who was just dedicated to the church to then becoming an evangelist in ministry and ultimately becoming a pastor and now an apostle. You know, so to see the progression of just her spiritual development, which she then translated to me. I mean, she constantly prayed over me, and she prayed that God would give me favor with men, you know, men and women. You know, so regardless of the spaces that I traveled, she says, I don't care who you're in front of, because God put you there, you can do it. You deserve to be the head and, you know, be the influencer in the room, the change agent in the space that you were in. And I was conditioned to really think that way. So although I grew up by very humble beginnings, you know, as I, you know, navigated, you know, the corridors or halls of elementary school through middle school and high school, I did with a different confidence, you know, and at that time, if you can recall, Gerald, I think I got you by some years, but the point is that, you know, we were being bussed out of the low-income neighborhoods across town to the so-called schools where they wanted to kind of make sure that we were well integrated. And, you know, in many instances, I was, you know, one of maybe one or two Blacks in the classroom, right? And so, I grew up in an environment where I was allowed around a lot of, you know, Caucasian kids, but yet I grew up in the projects. And so, that was different for me. And she made sure that, you know, I set my goals and my aspirations much higher to get out of the life, you know, that I kind of grew in. And it was interesting, as I mentioned, you know, she was described by my siblings as tired by the time I came along. So she was like, you know, you're going to get a trade and I want you to go to a technical school. So here I go after finishing middle school, I end up going to a school called Vinyl Tech. And at the time, you know, you rotated through various potential occupations, whether it was being a mechanic and, you know, an electrician, a beautician,
1: everything, right? Barber.
0: Right. And I was one of the, I was one of those kids that didn't like getting dirty. So it, so mechanics was out, you know, auto body was out. So I was like, okay, I think I'm going to try to drafting. Meanwhile, I could barely draw stick people, right? But that was the one that I was going into. And really, God used my eldest sister to, who, like I said, 10 years older than me. She had was the first to graduate and go on to college. My parents weren't people that had gone on to post-secondary education. Mm-hmm. And so she was the first of my family to go to college. And she went to Boston College. She went on and got her master's at a university in Connecticut. And then became the director, or actually the assistant director at the time, of the Upward Bound program of Wesleyan University.
1: Oh, wow.
0: Right? Yeah. And so when, so she realized that once I got to this trade school, this, you know, vocational school, she's like, I'm getting you out of there. Because she said, that's not for you. And she took me out and said, you're going to go back to a book high school and we're going to get you ready to go to an HBCU.
1: Yes, sir.
0: In Middletown, Connecticut, you know, they were promoting many of the schools that were local. So likes of the UConn, you know, that Rhode Island next door. So Bryant College was a place that I applied. Mm-hmm. And then she introduced me to names like Howard and Hampton and Morehouse. And she said, you're going to apply to these and you're going to go to one of them. I mean, it was a direct.
1: She just told you that, right?
0: Correct. And I really got into all three schools. Mm-hmm. And it was a matter, really, to me, of proximity. DC seemed a little bit overwhelming because I didn't have money to go visit schools and do tours like kids do today. DC seemed a little too overwhelming just in terms of the photos that I recall hearing and seeing. Georgia seemed too far, and Hampton was in between. And that's literally how I chose.
1: Really, that's how it is? Yeah. Now, you know, Jeff, you know, I'm a Howard grad, so, you know, we're going to have a little bit of a problem here because we got to figure out which one is the right HU, right? But in all seriousness, the HBCU experience, but let me take you back a little bit. Something you just said, you were the youngest of five, you said, right?
0: Correct.
1: And your oldest sister is the one that kind of, what would you say she, when she came and got you, What was elementary like and middle like? So by the time you got to that school, for her to come and say, no, I got to take you. Was she there with you all along, or was she watching you from a distance, or was it just happenstance?
0: I think it was her knowledge that she gained once she left and went to school and came back. So she was back as I was kind of navigating my educational journey. And so she knew that I was in what would be considered the, I guess, the college prep classes, or those that were a little more advanced or more challenging. So I had some opportunity because I would be one of two Blacks that were in the class at the time.
1: Right.
0: Meanwhile, growing up in Long River Village. But again, she's now back because, again, 10 years my senior, she's now in the workforce. She's an assistant director of the Upward Bound program. She said, you're going to go on the Upward Bound. And when she realized that I was at this trade school, she's like, no, you're going to a four-year college. And that's when she uprooted me. And my mother will tell you today, she credits my sister. She says, you know, Angela pretty much raised you. I gave her to you. You to her, rather. To her. For her to kind of give oversight to whatever I was going to do, from filling out applications to financial aid and all that, because now that was in her area of expertise.
1: Yes, yes.
0: She was the one who was guiding me, you know, at that time. And as a result of that, I mean, I'm indebted to her to this day. I remind her of that, you know, constantly. And my mother will give her the credit, you know, because she said she was tired. She was done. She's like, you're gonna get a pretty good job.
1: Yeah. And you were prepared, because you always strike me as a brother that's disciplined around everything that he does. So school and the school life and everything coming through, that's part of the molding of Jeffrey Graham, I would imagine.
0: It was. I mean, Jeffrey Graham was not an all A student, but I was an AB, you know, and an occasional C, you know, student, but I had a pretty good work ethic and I knew I wanted to have a better life than what I grew up in. And so I know the initial question was around my mom, but her faith life is what instilled a different level of confidence in me. I certainly believe, as the Bible says, that the effectual fervent prayers of the righteous avail much. And so as she covered me in prayer and undergirded me in prayer and lifted me in prayer and reassured me of who I am in God, in Christ, that began to breed a different level of confidence in me, of my ability to overcome barriers and different things. And then just so that combined with, so that's what I credit to my mother, because my siblings were not saved at the time, right? Mm-hmm. So I credit that to my mom, but then the collegiate experiences of my oldest sister and her now running into colleagues that were products of HBCUs, which weren't, again, that wasn't a household term.
1: Right, right.
0: During my time period of growing up, right? I wasn't familiar with that. I didn't have the sports or the athleticism that would have gotten me a scholarship. So I wasn't being, you know, pursued or sought after or recruited like yourself, right, when it came. Right. So I
1: 40 pounds ago, 40 pounds right. ago.
0: but that wasn't the journey for me. Right. So right. It had to be academics. It had to be something else. So once my sister identified, hey, he has some aptitude here and some skills that can, when developed, can be useful, you know, mm-hmm. beyond just a trade. You put the two together. And to me, that was what gave me the fortitude, the drive, the ambition to end up doing pretty well at Hampton and beginning my career.
1: So let's talk about Hampton, because, you know, Hampton holds us, I would imagine, as Howard does for me, holds a special place in your heart. What was that experience like? HBCU, one of the most notable HBCUs, but the campus, the life, and what did it do for you as you got ready to go into your professional career?
0: You know, I got to tell you, one, the first time that I laid eyes on Hampton was when my parents were dropping me off. Like I said, I didn't get a chance to visit. I chose it based on geographic distance. At that time, you know, it was about a 12-hour ride from Connecticut going across the Chesapeake Bay Bridge, actually along Route 13 on Eastern Shore, Virginia, right? Mm-hmm. So stepping foot on the campus was when I was getting dropped off for the very first time.
1: Wow. And it
0: was, a carload. As a matter of fact, later in my in life, one of the things I didn't share kind of early on, I grew up with my dad active in life, my parents not being together. But by the time I left for college, my parents got married. Got married. Right.
1: Yeah.
0: And so it was just interesting how things came back to that. But the point that I was getting at is at that time, my parents, my brother-in-law, sister, Angela, the one who I've been talking about. And by the way, all of my siblings supported me throughout college, but I raised Angela up because she was the catalyst, I think, that changed the trajectory of my educational journey. So that was the only reason why I mentioned that. Mm-hmm. But when I got to Hampton, to get on a campus that was known as Hampton Institute, by the way, at mm-hmm. that time, mm-hmm. And to see, Gerald, for the very first time, these Black men and women, people who looked like, well, were kids at the time, who looked mm-hmm. like me, from all walks of life, all over the country, from the West Indies, from, you know, parts of Africa and other countries, to see all of these people, and it might have been 4,000 or 5,000 at the time was the enrollment that I was when I was there. It was mind blowing. Mm. You know, I'll never forget, I was on the fifth floor of my freshman dorm called James Hall. And as most HBCUs, they pride themselves on their historical makeup, including original architecture, right?
1: Yes. So indeed.
0: So I'll never forget having to take steps up to the penthouse, as we call it, because I was what is known as a penthouse gent. But we earned that title because we walked up every step with luggage and the trunks, and there wasn't central air. You know what I mean? So just think back at the time period. This is 1984. But I'll never forget, I was the first to arrive in my room. So I chose my side and literally, I mean, I got dropped off and my parents kissed me goodbye and they were gone. I mean, it wasn't no, come on, let's decorate your room. You know, all the stuff that we do now to make sure our kids assimilated and they didn't go check into a hotel. it wasn't all that. Like they got me there, they got to get back home, get to work, whatever, right?
1: Yeah, exactly.
0: So here I am for the first time dropped off in this space and watching the Connecticut license tag going off in the distance on their 12-hour journey home. It was surreal. It was unbelievable. I mean, I saw all these people. I'm here for the first time. I didn't come with a contingency of friends that was familiar who were going to Hampton, you know, none of that type of stuff. And you had, of course, New York crew. You had the DC crew, people, you know, from Virginia, from the bigger cities, the Georgia Peaches, you know, all of it. So people had kind of their group. When you said Connecticut, they're like, what? You know? And so it was like, you know, so here I am literally starting on a clean slate, starting from scratch, and had to navigate my way. What I wanted to emphasize is that my roommate shows up and this is the time where, if you recall, the Cosby Show was on. And so, you know, so to see a Black doctor and you know these Black professionals in this household, if you remember the infrastructure of the Cosbys, were like, wow, like they lived in a nice house and everyone was educated, and where you had the lawyer and the doctor, and sure enough, that was my roommate's parents. So it was like, his name is Stephen Dillard from I don't know if it was Upper Marlboro, Maryland, but a very affluent part of Maryland at the time. And, you know, here he is. And I'm like, man, this really exists. So I'm going through all of this description to say that was the very first time that I was around people who had achieved a level of success or affluence, as we might describe it. And it gave within me the courage and the confidence that, hey, I can do this too. And the more I mingled and interacted with people on this historical Black college and met more people whose Dick Gregory's daughter, Pam Gregory, was one of my schoolmates. You know, like there were just different people who I started to meet, and I was blown away. Nell Carter's daughter was one of my classmates.
1: Really?
0: Wow. So these are people who I was around, and it was just mind blowing, Gerald, in terms of what could be accomplished, you know, if we put our mind to it. So it just gave me a great degree of energy.
1: Yeah. Is it safe to say then that you enjoyed your time in Hampton?
0: my time in Hampton was absolutely amazing. I mean, we were there during freshman orientation, of course, in the first year. Yeah, By the time I got through those first couple of weeks, I realized that I had hit the jackpot. If it's the same thing, the ratio of girls to guys was 8-1 at the time. I had never seen so many beautiful Black women in all my life, and just to see and hear people who, all had academic success and achievements and come from various walks of life. Mm-hmm. It was just so inspiring.
1: Good. Well, that's awesome. So what was your major? Because your career now is in the business field, a kind of insurance background and things like that. So what was your major at Hampton, and what was it like scholastically going through there?
0: So my degree is in finance. And so part of the School of Business that was there. I mean, it was a challenge, you know, when I first got there, because, you know, one of the things that you'll find when you get to these HBCUs is the professor in makeup or staff. They come from various places, and Hampton was known for being, especially in the business school in the areas of finance and accounting, to have our great teachers from the motherland. Yes. And so,
1: yeah.
0: You know, as I think of Mr. Ananaba and Mr. Aloba, I mean, like, those professors.
1: Took some adjusting.
0: Right.
1: Yeah.
0: They were brilliant in the mind. Sometimes we're not as smooth at conveying or translating the message.
1: That's right.
0: But we had to figure it out. And so, and there was, you know, these folks didn't allow us to offer any excuses for not being able to perform. And so at that time, you know, it was ingrained within us on the HBCU campus that, you know, you all are smart enough to be the best at anything that you put your mind to doing. And, you know, we were told that you're going to have to work harder than your white counterparts. And when you leave here, we want to ensure that you are equipped to do just that. And mm-hmm. so that was constantly instilled upon me. I think about, you know, my sophomore year, it was the first year that I got into what was called the student leadership program. And that helped to hone some of my leadership skill sets, because that's where we had to get up and present. And we were the ones who welcomed the new freshmen and guided them around the campus and were kind of the immediate or automatic big brothers and big sisters of the underclassmen. That was the first year that I actually pledged a Greek organization, you know, Alpha Phi Alpha Fraternity Incorporated, and was exposed to the gentlemen of Alpha Phi Alpha, all of which were leaders on campus, whether they were the student government president, head of business club, whatever it is. So they were kind of running things, as we call it, mm-hmm. you know, on campus, and was exposed to that. And then, you know, my love for gospel music, I sang throughout my childhood in church and all that. I became a part of His Chosen Sounds gospel choir there. And, you know, throughout, you know, my years, I became one of the directors over time. You know, I wow. always had a love for music. And, yeah. When I was actually in high school, I was under the mentor. I was a mentor of a guy, a student that was in the university, who used to do the gospel music broadcast, ESU Radio. His name is Minister Marshall Muntz, and he kind of took me under his wings and taught me how to DJ. So when I got to Hampton, you know, I became a part of WHOV, which is Hampton's Own Voice. And mm-hmm. and I continued his tradition that he did at Wesleyan at Hampton, where you could hear only the best in gospel music. So I started to, yeah, I mean,
1: wow, wow, wow.
0: Yeah, so I started to find my way.
1: Yeah,
0: you know, and navigating not just the classroom, but really taking in the experience of developing holistically in my space, whether it was in leadership, whether it was in the form of ministry at the gospel choir, you know, or doing things, you know, again around campus mm-hmm. with the fraternity, community service projects, all of these types of things, I think began to shape who I was and, you know, who I'd like to think.
1: You know, it's interesting, Jeff, because as I listen to you share these stories and the things you've been through with student leadership, Hampton, your mom, your sister, your family, it is very easy to see you as the person in terms of what you do today, your leadership, your speaking abilities, because you go all over the world to speak, present. It seems like a gift. Is it a gift, or is it something that you really worked on?
0: It's both. I think, well, one, when you grow up in a little storefront church, you know, like everyone has responsibilities, right?
1: Yeah.
0: So, and back then at True Light Deliverance, and I have to credit Reverend Talley back then. And as I had mentioned to you, how being in church all the time, you know, everyone was involved. It wasn't just the kids just didn't go off in some room playing around. Like, we were involved, whether it was playing instruments, whether it was singing and leading worship, or on Friday night, youth night, delivering a word. Right. Yeah, so to me, functioning in those capacities, whether it was leading a little program, starting, you know, with whether it was the Easter program on out, it gave me the ability and the confidence, I think, to public speak. Right. Because and Pastor Talley, you know, God rest his soul, and my mom will tell you this, was one that would, you know, in the case of my mom, as one of the ministers there, mm-hmm. you could show up and he'd be like, I want you to bring the word today.
1: Really?
0: Yeah. Like that, right? Like, but as you say, suddenly lay hands.
1: Yeah.
0: And so I was used to seeing that dynamic. And, mm-hmm. and so they would say, Jeffrey, come up here and sing a little song for me, right? You know, for this, you know, or say a little something. Like, I grew up in that environment. You know,
1: yeah.
0: Or we gonna let one of the young people pray over the offering the day. Jeffrey, come here and do that. Like stuff like,
1: wow, just and like so, that.
0: Right, right. So yeah. I was conditioned
1: yeah.
0: to do that in a little storefront. So by the time I got to Hampton and then around some, and these were, by the way, you know, my church upbringing were what we would consider uneducated on the collegiate level people, faithful people, but they used the best they got to do what they did, yeah, right? Yeah. Mm-hmm. And it was kind of my generation that started to go on to school and become, I guess, as you want to call it, educated, right?
1: Yeah, yeah, yeah.
0: And so to combine the two allowed me, whether it was in the areas of the student leadership program or doing a class presentation in the school of business, I had a certain confidence in terms of just being able to get up and engage a crowd or to publicly speak. Like I, you know, and, you know, you and I grew up, especially as we think about, you know, seminary training of a Bishop Alexander, right?
1: Yes.
0: You know, knowing how to manuscript and think your thoughts out, you know. Yeah. My parents and them grew up with the Holy Ghost and spies. And
1: yeah, right.
0: So they might have jotted down a couple of notes. After that, it was coming right just from here. And that was it.
1: That's
0: right.
1: True. That's
0: so,
1: true.
0: So, right. So being able to step up and just handle it mm-hmm. is something that I grew up doing. So to see someone with a spit where they wrote everything out word for word wasn't anything that I was accustomed to. And so I became pretty good at being able to take in and sit back, whether it was in a class. And if someone asked me to get up and do something, I could just do it.
1: Yeah.
0: Yeah. And so that's what I consider maybe just, it was some cultivating and developing over, I think, the course of my life, getting comfortable with public speaking, to your point. But then once I had under the tutelage of, let's say, a Bishop Alexander, or whether it was a college professor or whomever, to now refine the craft and know how to do it in a certain time and have certain aspects or sequencing of whatever it is that you want to say, or an outline,
1: yeah.
0: as we call it. So once I brought that discipline to it, yeah. it was a nice integration of things. Yeah. Right, right.
1: That's amazing. Right. That's amazing. Because, you know, Bishop Alexander, he definitely is going to get you structured.
0: Correct. And that's like, and you need that.
1: You need it.
0: Because, that and that was why I'd be in church 3-4 hours because it wasn't structured.
1: Let's pivot for a moment. So your professional career, Hampton yeah. University, what was after Hampton? What happened after Hampton to lead you to where you are today?
0: So at that time, the insurance industry, once after earning a degree in finance, I wanted to work on Wall Street. I graduated in 88, stock market just crashed. So the opportunities were not that great.
1: Okay. Yeah.
0: So Hampton's career planning and placement office, I think, was very, very good at attracting employers of all from all sectors. And so Aetna at the time was one of the companies that recruited me. I had a couple of job offers, but I got into a leadership development program of Aetna. Like I said, I grew up in Connecticut, so I was very familiar with these big insurance company names. So when I heard of Aetna, I'm like, oh man, this is huge. I mean, Aetna had a huge employee benefits division in Connecticut. They were headquartered out of Hartford, Connecticut, along with the other insurance companies. Hartford is known as the insurance capital of the world. So that industry just resonated favorably with me. And so once I got an offer from Aetna, and I'll never forget, I think I made, I don't know, $28,000 a year. I can't remember whatever it was, but that was good money back then, you know, coming out of school. And it was into a leadership development program where for the first 2 years, I was going to rotate and train throughout the organization. So for the first 2 years, I had a chance to rotate in marketing, and then I spent time in claims, and I was in underwriting, and then, you know, I was in the sales part of the organization or agency and field development. And so anyway, it exposed me to at least that insurance company's organization. Mm-hmm. And from there, they placed you. So as a part of this leadership or bench strength, as they called it back then, program, once you completed the 2-year rotation, you were then placed in a anywhere in the country that they wanted
1: to. Wow.
0: Yeah. And so I completed that program, and my two offers were going to either be in New York or in Sacramento, California. And I didn't have a choice in the matter, but that's kind of what it came down to. And I ended up in New York. And so after, you know, after that, I ended up, I'll never forget, I moved to Queens, New York, where my, and my office was going to be in Lake Success, which is in Nassau County, Long Island. And I'll never forget, my mother and my sister, Avery, my other sister, drove me down to New York. We found a place. I mean, God just, you know, it's interesting because I talk about the faith of my mom and how that, you know, was really poured into me and carried over into me. We had never been to New York. I mean, this is New York. I'm good in Middletown, Connecticut.
1: Yeah.
0: We're in Queens. And, you know, my mother was praying and, you know, we trying to figure out, you know, she's trying to, where her baby boy gonna live in this big city and all that. And I'll never forget, we drove past this, this little real estate agency on the corner, and we stopped, and this lady took us to our, to the apartment. I mean, just, it, I mean, I'm talking about how just God orders steps. Like, we stopped in there, found me a little studio apartment for $850 back in 1988. For one room, where if you stood around and did a 360, that was it. $850,
1: you know? $850, wow.
0: But it was in a condo complex that had doormen, and that was the first time I heard a doorman, you know. And here I was living it up by myself in Queens, and I was, you know, and like I said, and all of that was as a result of, I think, my mother praying and giving us favor with men. You know, like just different ones. And, you know, from there, really, that's where my insurance journey began. I mean, I learned a business. I ended up working in Lake Success for a couple of years. Then my office was moved into the World Trade Center. So I spent 8 years working down into this two World Trade Center.
1: Wow.
0: And really, as they say, if you can make it in New York, you can make it anywhere.
1: Yeah.
0: And I worked with some big insurance brokers of New York City as their marketing rep or field rep at Aetna. My company got acquired by Travelers at the time.
1: Yeah.
0: And at that point, I was extended an opportunity to relocate to North Carolina, and Charlotte was the place. And Charlotte, very different back in the mid 90s, which is when I came, and I think in 96. And so I was kind of I was a part of the great, I was among the really the group of people that started to gravitate towards the South, you know, and Charlotte was kind of the next option after Atlanta. And I was on the front end of that. And you know, the rest really is history. And I've been in Charlotte ever since.
1: Yeah.
0: Now, first career. Yeah.
1: But even though your career has, you've moved up in the ranks and you recently got a promotion. But just hearing your steps, I recall a couple of years ago, you actually moved from Charlotte, or you were commuting between Charlotte and New Jersey, was it? So correct. Was that another move where the company just says, hey, here's an opportunity.
0: Let's I mean, and I'm fast forwarding because obviously we have an abbreviated amount of time, but I mean, I've had several jobs when I was working with Travelers, and after being with them, really kind of Travelers Aetna combined, because I kind of the tenure they kind of combined. I was with them for 31 years, and after such a tenure with the joint organizations, I kind of did another faith move. I had gone through some life changes. I kind of skipped a few things around marrying at the age of 25, divorcing after 15 years of marriage, and going through some life changes and so forth. But the point is I had some new beginnings, and as part of the new beginnings, I took a leap of faith and left a company that I was pretty secure in and had a lot of success in, and had several jobs over the course of that career. I left the Travelers as I knew it and went into an opportunity that took me to Chubb, and it was to work in their international division. And as a part of that, I was coming in a vice president level or part of their senior management team, and they were based back in New York. So it took me back. So it was, my kids had grown up. They were now in college, you know, I was a single man, you know, it was just kind of like, okay, so here's an opportunity that I think is timed right. And, you know, we're kind of highlighting the good parts of the story. Obviously, in between, there's some bad parts or some difficult parts.
1: There always are bad parts.
0: Right, right. But they were learnings, you know. So there was some difficulty there. So to the audience that was there, it wasn't like Jeff just kind of skipped through the part and it was a perfect life. But I, even having, you know, success and being in ministry, you know, there were some setbacks, you know, and some self-imposed issues and challenges and things that I had to navigate personally. Mm-hmm. But as a part of my rebirth or as a part of my new beginnings, this career opportunity door opened and it was to join Chubb International. And I was just in a space in life. My kids were old enough to where I was able to navigate it. And so I maintained two places of residence. I was downtown Jersey City working in New Jersey and in New York while maintaining my home in Charlotte and then traveling internationally.
1: Yeah. But throughout that, all of that, and you know, I told you an hour would run by really, really fast.
0: Oh man. Yeah.
1: But the whole impetus behind this podcast and why the feedback that we get is so powerful in many ways, you just share your story, your journey, the twists, the turns, the faith, the foundation, the HBCU experience and everything. If you were to speak to young people today, I know you pour into your two sons who are doing quite well. Well, I would say well-adjusted members of the Alpha, as well, I see. What would you say to young people today? You know, we're just coming out of a pandemic, COVID. There's this sense of lack, sense of hopelessness in some spaces. People feel stuck. If you were to look back on your journey from Middletown, Connecticut, to where you are today, what are some pearls of wisdom would you share with them? Either teenage years or young adult years?
0: You know, one, I think, and this is vitally important, and I don't want to sound deep, but I do feel like one of the things that has plagued mankind, society today, is our walk away from really God. And so, you know, from removing God out of the churches and places, and now we see really the effects of that. You know, we are now so reliant on ourselves and our own decision makings. Mm-hmm. And now, of course, you know, a common term is, you know, emotional and mental wellness, right? Just all those things that I didn't grow up hearing. And I just, and I'm not making light of that, because I think that is, mental wellness is critical today. But my point is that, I think when we lost our faith, when we walked away from God, we are now taking on every ounce of the world's pressures on our own. Mm-hmm. And I just found that by having a faith life, I don't just operate on my own. Like, God invites us to cast our cares on Him, and you know, we can seek Him when we can't seek others, or we can rely on Him, we can't rely on others. And so the first thing that I'd say is that you've got to have a faith life. You've got to depend on someone who's greater and bigger than you. that's the first thing, because there are times where you can't talk to anyone, or you can't get your counselor, right? And all the ones that we depend on to help us navigate the storms that and curveballs that come with this thing called life, and we will all encounter them. So I just feel like being rooted and grounded in God was one of those things that helped me when I was alone or felt alone. Mm. So that to me was foundational. Mm-hmm. After that, it's believing in yourself. It's loving on yourself. You know, you can't love others if you don't love yourself. You can't treat others well if you don't treat yourself well. So self-love is very, very important to me. As a matter of fact, I heard a sermon today where, you know, we're admonished to love the Lord with all of our hearts, all of our mind, and to love our neighbors as thyself, right? Right. And so we forget the thyself part. You see what I'm saying? Whereas we're thinking about the neighbor right? And,
1: yes,
0: and
1: yes.
0: love other people, but without understanding how you love yourself, you can't certainly, like, that sets the bar for how you, right. You know, how you treat other people.
1: So true.
0: Right. So it's kind of, so if I were to put this in some type of chronicle order, it would be, you don't really have a faith life in a God that's bigger than you. Then you've got to love yourself, know who you know, who you are, and really whose you are, right? And mm-hmm. because in when once you have that degree of understanding, then setting goals and planning and operating and or executing on those plans become very possible at that point. Mm. You know, I believe that we've got to, that I would encourage young people to dream big, you know, because God has equipped you to fulfill a purpose. And there are no limits in terms of what God can do through you, in you, as you allow him to work through you. And so that to me is the goal setting or the planning. You know, mm-hmm. Bible says without a vision, you know.
1: Yeah.
0: Exactly. And yeah. So I think that, you know, because I've always had dreams of doing something. Yeah, right. So that those dreams became my inspiration and the fuel to pursue, whether it was educational studies or to get certain experiences. But without that dream or that aspiration or that view, that vision, I wouldn't have done those things. So have a goal in mind, have a vision. You know, how do you perceive yourself? How do you see your life a year from now, 3 years from now, 5 years from now? Because those aspirational thoughts are what fuels me. It makes me want to get up,
1: yeah,
0: you know,
1: yeah.
0: and get on the next plane, right? It's so having that is really, really good. The other thing is being a good learner, you know, being around people who have gone paths before you and taking their wisdom, their insights, their experiences, so that you can navigate with greater degree of accuracy or success. You know, and not have to go through some unnecessary, you know, challenges, mm-hmm. you know. So being a listener, being a learner, being able to take correction or guidance or input or feedback, whatever word you want to put on it, you yeah. know, from other people that really have your best interest at heart. And
1: yeah.
0: I emphasize that. The other thing is surround yourself with people that are like-minded, you know, as they say, birds of a feather flock together. There's truth to that. So if you are around people who are always negative, you're probably going to be negative. If you are around people that lack motivation, you're probably going to be, you know, lack motivation. You know, because you do become the average of your friends. I believe that. So you can either raise the average or you're going to be the average. But I do think that as people, that you've got to surround yourself with around people that are going to be encouragers and motivators and challenge you, or as the Bible says, sharpen you as iron sharpen iron, right?
1: Yeah,
0: challenge
1: yeah,
0: you to become
1: yeah.
0: the best version of who you're meant to be.
1: Yeah. You know what? I'm going to ask you this question because this will take us down towards the end. If you had your druthers and you had a wand, and there's one thing that you would like to, all of what you just said, for young people and young professionals to keep bearing in mind the faith life, you know, taking care of self and all these things. But in our society today in general, if you had your druthers and just say you were president for a day and had all of the powers that pertain to the presidency, what one thing would you want to tackle that can alleviate some of what you just said?
0: Wow. If I was a president, that's a real tough question. One, you know, as I think, and maybe it's just kind of my set of experiences. If I could just change everything, I really would make things more equitable, you know, for mm-hmm. people.
1: Mm-hmm.
0: And inclusion. I mean, today there's obviously a lot of tension between groups and races or classes of people, right? The haves, the have-nots, the blacks versus the whites, the, you know, the rich versus the poor, the men versus the women. I mean, you name it, it exists today. And so, you know, there's something to be said around, you know, just equitable treatment, you know, and it kind of goes back to treating the neighbors as thyself, right?
1: Right, right.
0: Or treat others the way you want to be treated. If you want to go back to the golden rule. Like, I just think I wish really would love that the world would really be that type of place. There's so much that can be learned from a diverse set of people, diverse sets of experiences and backgrounds, if we take the time just to get to know one another. And to me, if things were done in an equitable fashion, then I think, you know, people would not feel so inclined to feel threatened when another group is emerging as a friend.
1: Right, right. You know, right.
0: To keep people out. Like little things like that are things mm-hmm. that to me become disruptive. And as a result, you have what you call a disenfranchised group or a group that's left out, or, you know, and it creates
1: tension.
0: Correct. Tension, drama, wars.
1: Yes, indeed.
0: Right.
1: Yeah, right. No. It's the little things that just morph into big things because we never tackled the little things when they were little.
0: Correct.
1: And but that's interesting. Well, I definitely, this is the second question I want to get to. What's next for Jeffrey Graham? You have gone through your journey thus far. You've had some successes, some highs, some lows. It has shaped you to who you are today and the accomplishments that you have and the roles that you play, father, husband, executive. So when you sit back in your quiet time, what is it that you have not yet done? Worship leader, black belt in Taekwondo, you know, all these kinds of things. When you roll all of that stuff together, what is left for you? What do you want to accomplish? What's next for you?
0: If I could just make a difference in the lives of those who have, you know, who has been disenfranchised, if I can make a difference in the life of someone who's worse off than I, that will be huge. You know, to be in a financial position to pour back into people, whether it was one of the things that I did not share is the fact that I had a chance to do missionary work, you know, throughout the course of time.
1: Really? And mission?
0: Yeah.
1: Overseas, yeah. Mission work? Or
0: really?
1: Just, wow.
0: To Africa to do it, to parts of the West Indies, Trinidad.
1: Wow.
0: You know, different places. And obviously it was for a defined period of time. I mean, I wasn't a, you know, but in other words, having the experiences of being mm-hmm, in a country mm-hmm. that have less resources than much, much less resources than I grew up with, even in the low income projects, just gave me a different level of empathy that I have towards other people. And there's, as a matter of fact, I'll never forget, I had a chance to host a child from a part of Africa while being a member at the park, you know, and I'll never forget that that child came over. His name was George Makondo, came over with everything he owned in a little plastic bag.
1: Wow.
0: A chance to keep him for a summer and to see how friends came together to rally around this young kid and gave him an experience of a lifetime that I pray, I have lost touch with him, but I pray that has changed maybe the trajectory of his life. Mm-hmm. If I could do that, if I could be in a position to pour into people that change how they view life, what they can achieve in life, and to be a blessing to someone else, that would be huge, you know, for me. Whether it's working in missions, whether it's volunteering in schools, whether it's providing resources or housing to those that lack it or have it, whether it's, you know, being a big brother or a mentor to kids that have absentee fathers, like those types of things to be would be more meaningful, to give back, to pull someone else up, to give someone a level of inspiration or hope that will propel them into, you know, where they've truly been destined and called to be. That would be huge for me.
1: Well, Jeff, I tell you, I knew once it was placed on my heart to give you a call, I knew you would be a blessing to us. And man, you surely did do that today. I told you we'd be at an hour really, really quick. But I want to give you the closing words. Anything that you'd like to share with this audience group, young adults, young people that we have not covered, or any little nugget that's still there that you'd like to share that I hadn't brought up by way of these questions that I asked?
0: Yeah, and the only thing I would say is commit to becoming the best versions of yourself. I think all of us have a purpose, and we want to tap into that purpose. And I believe that as we lean on God for direction and understanding, that he'll reveal that to us. Mm-hmm. And if we embrace that to become the best version of who you are, we live in a society today where it's very easy for us to want to pursue the life or dream that someone else projects to us.
1: Wow.
0: Right. Yeah. And so, but being comfortable in who you are and whose you are, and become the best version of whatever what you are supposed to be, and be content in that space, makes life, much more enriching when you do that.
1: Well, my brother, I want to say thank you so much for spending this past hour with us and sharing your journey. And I will say your pearls of wisdom or insights. I still we didn't get around to Taekwondo, but maybe we'll have you back one day, and being a black belt. And I still don't get that part, Jeff. But anyways, it's
0: third degree black belt.
1: It's third degree black belt. See. Well, ladies and gentlemen, we just spent an hour with Mr. Jeffrey Graham. As I said at the start of the show, a gentleman that I've watched from a distance from my time in Charlotte at the Park Ministries and the Park Church under Bishop Claude Alexander, and a gentleman that I have watched him nurture and raise two boys that are out here doing big things. And I have high hopes and expectations for them to surpass their dad. But just seeing that and how they are, changing themselves or finding themselves, as their dad just said, I think you guys can get a sense of what's happening here. And this podcast is really geared towards that. And Mr. Graham just delivered for us something for us to ponder this week and into the future. And remember, we always have to look at what the stories and testimonies of others can do for us personally. So, Mr. Graham, thank you so much. And to the audience, just remember, this is It's Easy, Son, your life lessons on your journey to your purpose. And until next week, take care and be safe.

0: welcome everyone, and welcome to this week's episode of It's Easy Son, your life lessons on your journey to your purpose. And today I have with me a vice brother, a teammate, all of 1 year, I think, you'll tell us, but a teammate nonetheless. But you guys will know him more as his career in the NFL, Howard grad, interesting background, very humble dude. Came to Howard University. His journey to Howard University is really interesting, but it's what he has done since leaving Howard and the way in which he has done it, going all the way up to becoming a Super Bowl champion and someone that gives back in various and sundry ways. Very humble gentleman, as I said before, and we'll get right into it. Ladies and gentlemen, without any further ado, I welcome to the podcast this week, Howard University Bison, football Bison, track Bison, none other than Mr. Billy Jenkins. Billy, how are you, sir?
1: I'm good. How are you doing?
0: Hey, I'm doing great. First of all, thank you for agreeing to be on this little old podcast with me. But I want to start out by saying, man, congratulations on all that you've accomplished. You have done it with poise. You've done it with humility. And quite frankly, you continue to inspire and give back. And for that, we're all grateful. So let me say, I have no preset questions, so I'm going to get started with a general question, and based on your responses, I'll come up with derivative questions, and from there, next thing you know, the hour will be gone. Is that okay?
1: That's fine with me.
0: That's fine with you. Okay, so tell us, who is Billy Jenkins? What drives him? What was his early years like? You know, I knew you grew up in Albuquerque and all these kinds of things, but what grounds you? Who is Billy Jenkins, and what undergirds the man that we know today?
1: Well, first of all, thanks for having me. It's an honor to be on your podcast. I always have been a big fan of yours. You are always the leader and inspirational to me, and seems like I've kept track of you from a distance. I know we haven't talked in a while. Who am I? That's a hard question. That's a hard question to ask somebody. I, like you said, I did come from humble beginnings in Albuquerque, New Mexico. You know, I had a poor family life. Football, sports period really kind of saved me and got me out of my neighborhood. And, it really inspired me to be better, to do better, you know. And I had some pretty inspirational coaches along the way. And, Howard University, really was a start of change in my life, honestly, because they, it's just, it was the greatest experience that I've, that

0: old, and I had a brother and sister that were had different dads. My mom, you know, unfortunately was a drug addict. My father really wasn't in the picture at all. And so, like I said, I had friends that were really like my family, you know, and through the years, you know, before I left college, a couple of them had been killed. And, you know, it was just an upbringing that really motivated me to leave. And so I was lucky and fortunate enough to have the only Black counselor in all of New Mexico. And, you know, football was not working out scholarship wise for me like I wanted. You know, I was getting offers from New Mexico State stuff, schools that I didn't want to go to, not because they weren't very good and because I wanted to leave that environment. And I went to my counselor, Ms. Hanks. She was, like I said, she was the only Black counselor in New Mexico. And I had just watched the episode of A Different World. And I loved Hillman, you know, and I said, Miss Hanks, what's the best Black school in America? And she said, Howard University. So, okay, I never heard of any Black schools except Hillman. And so I, you know, New Mexico, Albuquerque is mostly Hispanic. The school that I went to is mostly Hispanic, Caucasian, very, very few Blacks in all of Albuquerque. And so I went to straight from my counselor's office to the football coach's office and said, call Howard University's coach. I want to go there. And he called him. And, you know, Coach Wilson actually flew me out there the next week after that. You know, so that's how I got to Washington, D.C., simply because my counselor told me that it was the best school, the best Black school in America. And she was right.
1: You know, it's interesting. I didn't know anything about Howard either when I was, because I grew up in Jamaica.
0: Right.
1: And, you know, I played three sports. I played multiple sports. Mm-hmm. And, you know, people were looking at all type of opportunities for me. I played soccer and track. And then someone said to me, if you really want to excel, the place to go is Howard University. I had no idea what that was like. But so you have a fictional characterization of an HBCU in Hillman, and that sold you.
0: That sold me. It definitely
1: amazing.
0: Did.
1: That is amazing.
0: It mm-hmm. So it was just so different than the schools that I were going to, or the atmosphere that I was around. It was just so different, and I knew it was kind of where I would fit in somewhere like that.
1: Mm-hmm. So is it safe to say then sports is what, would it be a fair statement to say sport is what gave you the motivation and the undergirding for who Billy Jenkins eventually became? Is that a fair statement?
0: That's very fair. And that's the same thing I preach to kids to this day. You know, sports is a microcosm of life, anything, job, the way you raise your family, you know, the hard work and dedication, determination, accountability, because, you know, if you don't get the grades, you can't play sports. If you go to jail or if you get in trouble, you can't play sports. You know, it's just it builds accountability. I know it did for me throughout high school. And it's how I live my life is pretty much I could make an analogy to sports all day, you know.
1: Yeah, you're right. Your legs and your athletic ability gave you that drive. Any special coaches that you remember from your time in Albuquerque?
0: You know, my high school coach, I ran track, played football, and wrestled. And my wrestling coach was really inspirational to me. Also was one of the few minority coaches, Black coaches in Albuquerque. And, you know, my football coach, we didn't really get along that great, but I really respected him. And he was a great motivator, and he had great information for me all the time as far as nutrition and what I needed to do, you know, because growing up, I played basketball and baseball, and he told me to quit those sports if I wanted to get better in football so that and wrestle and run track. And that will help me both for football, because that's the only reason why I started either one of those sports.
1: So, Billy, you played five sports?
0: Not all at once.
1: Not all at once, but you had the ability to play five sports.
0: Oh, yeah. I played soccer growing up, too.
1: Wow. Yeah. There used to be a World Cup mascot for one of the World Cups called Billy the Kid. That's going to be you.
0: Yeah. Billy.

0: the kid. That is, I did not know that. I did not know that. I remember, so from Albuquerque, your coach made a call to Steve Wilson. Coach Wilson, shout out to Coach Wilson.
1: Yes, sir.
0: A man that has helped a lot of young brothers realize dreams. I didn't play football, but he was always around Coach Moultrie and always had a positive word to say. So shout out to Coach Wilson.
1: Yes, but
0: you got to Howard University. Was it like, was it anything like Hillman as you had seen on A Different World?
2: I think it was in a lot of ways, you know. But the thing about it is I came on, once again, through sports, you know. And so, you know, sports, you know, we have our culture. Track had their culture. Soccer team had their culture. You know, that was a heavy Caribbean culture on the soccer team.
0: Yeah.
2: And you know, football had our culture. We were kind of bullies walking around campus, kind of, you know. But when you get into, you know, I was a biology pre-med major. So when I got into the actual classroom and study partners and going to different dorms studying, it was just like Hillman, actually. It really was.
0: Yeah. When you were a freshman, did you get one of those H's cut in your hair?
2: Oh, man. That's why I'm bald now. My hairline never came back from that.
0: See you guys going through that as freshmen, and I'm like, wow, I don't know if I could do that. But
2: that was a tough one.
0: Fun times at the Mecca, I could tell you. I enjoyed my time at the Mecca. I learned a lot. So what would you say to people about Howard itself? We're both Howard grads, and we can both sit here and say how Howard was life-changing for us. What did Howard University mean to you?
2: It still means the world to me today. You know, I know you've worked at other universities, so you have to split your allegiances, but I bleed Howard. You know, I mean, still to this day, you know, I tell people all the time what shocked me or amazed me or what made me really respect the way I was taught at Howard is every single subject. It could be algebra, or it could be calculus, it could be physics, it could be anything. They were going to teach you some kind of African-American history in conjunction with that subject. And some kind of historical figure from that subject. You know, I don't know how it was in the School of Business, but that's how it was, you know, down in the valley where I was. And it just gave me a different perspective. You know, I never knew that all this African-American had contributed to all these different subjects throughout the history of these subjects. And, you know, and so it just changed the way I thought about things in life. You know, it made me know for a fact, you know, I already had the inkling that I could be successful, but it really solidified it to me. I was around all kind of different cultures, all people from, I don't know how many, I forgot the stat of how many countries I represented at Howard, but it's a vast array of, you know, people just from the outside looking in say it's just all Black people, but it's like all different races, you know, like I said before, you know, the Caribbean, African, different kind of African, of course, you know, East Coast, West Coast. You know, I went to school when it was Biggie versus Tupac, you know, you had the East Coast, the West Coast, and the Midwest, and it's down South. And, you know, it was just like, you know, we were just all came together, and it's just such a, to this day, such a brotherhood. You know, I could get on Facebook just like you asked me to do this podcast, and you know, everybody just, we're always going to be responsive. Always
0: going to be. And you know what? You're right. It's a brotherhood. It's a family. But you know what I've always admired
2: about. I don't want to leave out the sisters. Excuse me. I'm sorry. You're right.
0: We don't want to leave out the sisters. So I always say family. You know.
2: Right.
0: At the end of the day, you know, it was really a family. I tell people all the time, Howard was an incubator for me, because coming from a foreign country and having Caribbean history, I never really understood the African-American experience that I got to Howard University. And that has stayed with me to this day. But you know what I've always admired about you, Billy? You got to Howard, and I don't think you were a scholarship athlete in either football or track.
2: That's correct.
0: So you had to walk on and earn it. Mm-hmm. And what was that like? Because, you know, I mean, leaving Albuquerque, you were a star football player. You played on both sides of the ball.
2: Yeah.
0: All kinds of stuff. But at Howard, you just had to, you were one in the number.
2: Yes, I also came there with no money, not many clothes, a couple changes of clothes. And, you know, I was motivated. I didn't want to go home. you know. Mm. And I knew if I didn't earn a scholarship, like Coach Wilson flew me out there right away. Howard paid for that. But he said that, you know, it was so late. I contacted them so late that they already gave away all their scholarships. Mm. And so that's just kind of, you know, coach talk for, you know, I don't know about, you know, I don't know. So, I don't know if that was all the way true or not. He might've been able to find me something, but I walked on and it was difficult. You know, you are treated a little bit differently. You're treated like, but I had a lot of, just like you in track, I had a lot of upperclassmen that really embraced me. They embraced my work ethic and they knew, and they could tell that I was on my way to be doing something. So they embraced me, and I was looked at a little bit differently than regular walk-ons, you know. Mm-hmm. Coach Moultrie was the same way, you know. He looked at me a little bit different, you know. It was like he just kind of saw something in me, I guess. I can't really explain it, but it is tough coming from the bottom and earning, being very nervous that I had no way to pay for the next year of school. There was no way there's no way I could pay for it. So mm-hmm. I had to earn a scholarship. And I was fortunate enough to be offered both scholarships, you know, and track and football. So I accepted football, of course.
0: You accepted football. Was football the full ride, or was it half football, half track?
2: No, they were both full ride offers, but mm-hmm. I forget the specific NCAA rule, but you can't run track. You can't play football on a track scholarship. But
0: I didn't know that.
2: Yeah, but because it's some rule that so the football coaches won't like use extra scholarships from the smaller sports and just to stack their team so they could have extra scholarships and just put them on a track scholarship or something like that.
0: Yeah,
2: I forgot what the rule is called, but I could be on a football scholarship and run track, which is what I did.
0: Yeah, and I remember when you came. So you got to Howard in '92. That means I was heading into my senior year.
2: Yeah, you were a senior when
0: yeah, my yeah. I remember. I remember when you came, and you came when we started indoor.
2: Yeah.
0: Mm-hmm. Running around the hallways, and I said, "Wow!" It was you and a couple of other.
2: Yeah, me and Curtis.
0: Curtis, that's right. Yep, yeah. Curtis. So, yeah. What was that like? What was that like? You know, Coach Moultrie. It means a lot to me, and just like Coach Wilson to the football players. But you had the opportunity to study on the both. Yes. How would you see Coach Moultrie in some ways?
2: Coach Moultrie to me was absolute inspiration. I mean, from day one, he embraced me. He worked me and Kurt out separately from you guys at first. And he saw that we could really run. We weren't just coming out there, you know, messing around.
0: Right,
2: we ran the hurdles, you know.
0: Yeah.
2: And we needed some hurdle help. And so the first day of practice, he set us up against the two hurdlers on the team. They were like juniors or seniors, one junior, one senior. I forgot their names. We raced them the first day, and it was exciting. It was like a whoo ah. You know?
0: And coach would say he found some thoroughbreds, huh?
2: Yeah.
0: So, well, he
2: was very inspirational to me though, at my Howard time. How my time there, you know, he was very disappointed that I took the football scholarship. He was very disappointed, and I didn't want to let him down. It was like one of the hardest meetings I ever had to take. But he said, you know, I understand that this is your first love. This is what you love, you know, but I just, man, heck, I was running from cross country, man. I didn't want to.
0: Well, that cross country will break you down. Just the other day, I had a chance to do a FaceTime with Sean Bell and Broderick Harrell.
2: Oh, okay.
0: And we were talking just about cross country and just, man, how we made it. And how Coach Moultrie was just stayed on us. And, you know, that's why I wrote that book, you know, is to get young people to see that. But let me ask you this question, because I wrote the book and this podcast is really about inspiration. Mm-hmm. When you share your early years just now, growing up, your family background and the circumstances there, and you getting to Howard basically with a hope and a dream. And you made it all the way to the Super Bowl to be a Super Bowl champion, the starting safety in a Super Bowl. Mm-hmm. What would you say to young people today about your journey? And I guess the best way I could say it is, what words of inspiration could you share with them?
2: Well, you know, I think that I got some lucky breaks. That's number one. But there's just no substitute for hard work and dedication. It's just, there's just no substitute for it. And I worked harder than everybody. I tried to work harder than everybody. At least in my mind, I was dedicated as you possibly can be. And, you know, I sacrificed a lot. And so I think those three things have to motivate you to go through, you know, and we have to learn a kind of a different way to communicate with kids these days, because they're raised a little differently, thank goodness, because they didn't have as harsh upbringing as we did, a lot of kids, you know, because mm-hmm. we're raising them now. So, but I do go back to my neighborhood a lot, and I do provide inspirational talks to them. And it's all about, if I can do it, you can do it, because, you know, the situation didn't get too much worse than mine. And a lot of kids just, you know, they've been conditioned generationally to think that, you know, this is all I can do, you know, on the street corner, or because that's what my brother did and my father did and my great grandfather and my grandfather, and, you know, and they don't see another way. And so just by example, I'm showing them another way, you know, I'm sure you have a lot of people on the podcast that are the same way, you know, in their communities.
0: It's funny, Billy, because a number of people that come on the show thus far, I kid mm-hmm. you not, almost everybody that has come on and has been something what we would call a success, mm-hmm. they all started from almost nothing. Mm-hmm. There's no gold spoon in the mouth. It's going at it. One of the things that also struck me is that you came in to Howard, forget about the athletics, you chose one of the most difficult majors at the university.
2: Yes.
0: Biology and pre-med. So yes. What was that about? Was that just a love for science, or do you see yourself picking that back up at some point, or is that just something that has waned over time?
2: Well, I've always had an interest in science, of course, but I've always wanted to be a doctor, you know. I've always wanted to be a surgeon, an orthopedic surgeon, and you know, that was main reason for going to Howard as well, you know. That was definitely just not going to be sports. I wanted very badly and expected very badly to earn a football scholarship, but I had no plans to go to the NFL. I was going to be a doctor, period. And, you know, it's not until my junior year, end of my junior year, people started saying, you know, you're just as good as these other guys at Notre Dame or Florida State or, you know, stuff like that. And I never watched college football. So I started turning on TV and I said, you know, I am just as good as those guys. I'm good as those guys. And so I started concentrating more on my body, getting ready for my senior year, which will give me an opportunity to go to the NFL.
0: But your academics aside and your athletics, mm-hmm. so as you're looking in your junior year, but you came into Howard to be a running back, right?
2: That's correct. Yeah. You remember that?
0: I remember that. So then when after I graduated and then I hear Billy Jenkins, and I hear defensive back and I guess it's strong safety. I'm like, wait a minute. That's not the guy that came in. So how did you go from running back to successful strong safety? What was that about?
2: It was about playing time. You know, we had a lot of running backs that were juniors and seniors, and I was a sophomore that wanted to play. And, you know, we were just messing around in practice one day being a defensive back and, you know, covering, you know, Gary Harrell and different receivers. You know, I was with them as a running back, a slot receiver, and coach just said, you know, hey, go over there and just play defense. So, you know, just to give an example, you know. And I said, all right. And I just D'd him up real hard. He said, hey, do that again. And he just did it like 10 times in a row. Do that again. And then that same game, I was playing some defensive back. That year, my sophomore year, I played both defense and offense. And then my junior year, I just played defense in my junior and senior year. So,
0: but you were a part of that 92 team that went undefeated, right?
2: Yes. Yep.
0: That team was star studded. Jay Walker, Flea. Mm-hmm.
2: Yeah.
0: Yourself. I mean, what was that team like? You guys still fairly close?
2: Oh yes. Yes, yes, yes. I talk to those guys all the time. A lot of them. But that was a great experience. You know, I was a second year redshirt freshman on that team. So, you know, there was so much more leadership. I wasn't a leadership. You know, we won the MEAC in 96. I had a much bigger role because of I was a senior then. But I played a lot of special teams, and you know, I just looked up to those guys and just tried to learn as much as I could from them. You know, yeah. Like you said, I was still a running back at that time.
0: Yeah. Coach Wilson. So as you mentioned, you said, go over there and do it again, do it again. And you mimic his voice. That's his voice. But, you know, he's a successful NFL player as well. I think he played with the Broncos and a couple of other places, right?
2: Cowboys, yeah.
0: Mm-hmm. The Cowboys. So did he have a huge influence on you making this shift in terms of your thinking to say, look, you know what? I can, in fact, do it. Because when you graduated in 97, I believe you were undrafted.
2: Yes. And same walk on all over again.
0: Walk on all over again, right? So yep. You got a story to tell. Right?
2: Yep. Yep.
0: So you had to walk on all over again and you get to training camp. But was Coach Wilson still your coach throughout all that time?
2: Yeah, Coach Wilson was my coach every year in college. And he was kind of like the first father figure that I had, you know. Mm-hmm. Like I said, I didn't have any money. I didn't have, you know, I didn't have anywhere to go for Thanksgiving and Christmas and stuff like that. So, you know, he would slide me a little, you know, he's not getting in trouble anymore. He slide me a little bit of cash, like $40 so I could eat, you know, or something like that.
0: Mm-hmm.
2: During Thanksgiving break and stuff like that. And he really, he, you know, to his credit, he's the one that allowed me to study, because, you know, he forgave me for you know, certain meetings and stuff like that, because he knew I had a lot on my plate with biology. And he allowed me to take the classes because no other football player was even allowed to be a biology major.
0: Really? You know,
2: yeah, they didn't even allow, not until your second year, and you had to prove something. But he let me go from the start. So he was a big influence on me as far as school wise. I wouldn't necessarily say football. You know, he was tough on me in football. You know, I don't know if he really felt like I was going to the NFL. I don't know if he really, really felt like that until probably my senior year, like everyone else, I guess. I don't know. But we didn't talk much about the NFL, you know, throughout college at all.
0: Really? I would have thought that, you know, given that he was there, he would push you that way. But what turned on? You said you turn on the TV, you see you're just as good. But 97, you graduate, you're not drafted. You go on as a free agent to the Rams. What was that like? What was that experience like?
2: It was pretty nerve wracking. You know, starting all over again. You know, I was, you know, if they brought in 90 people, I was probably 89.9. You know, you know, as far as the way they were looking at it. You know, but you know, I was, you know, first of all, I had to get over like being depressed for not getting drafted, because I really felt like I deserved to be drafted. You know, I think Howard, not that I would trade it for anything, but it hurt me in the draft, you know. And I was fortunate enough to go to a workout, a pro day at the University of Maryland, because they had a first round draft pick on their, you know, about to be drafted. And so he needed a workout partner, so they let me work out with him. And I did just as well as him in all the drills. So that the person that ran the drills was the defensive back coach for the St. Louis Rams. And so once the draft was over, he remembered me and invited me to come to camp.
0: But that's divine intervention.
2: Oh yeah. no question. But once you get there, it's very nerve wracking because, like you said, you're the last one. I'm the last one on the totem pole. So I have to earn my keep there. But I just worked hard and, you know, try to just, I just didn't take it easy on anyone. You know, that they have a kind of unspoken rules where you don't hit the star players. And I didn't take it easy on anyone, you know, because I had to make the team. And so by the end of training camp, you know, I had made a mark for myself.
0: But you know, it's interesting because you got there in 97.
2: Mm-hmm.
0: And then by the time the Super Bowl rolled around, you're the starting safety. Mm-hmm. But you came in at, like you said, 89.9. And I think the cut has to come down to like low 50s, right?
2: 53, yes. So it goes from, if there's three cuts, it goes from like from 90 to 80 to 70 something, then 53. Each one of those cuts were very, very nerve-wracking for me, very nerve-wracking.
0: So the point I'm trying to make here is that you did something really special because 89.9, and then by the time you roll around to the Super Bowl victory, you're the starting safety.
2: Yes.
0: There's a story in there somewhere. I just don't know what it is. There's a story.
2: Well, I think that, like I said, I have gotten some breaks, you know. The way I got to be to first start my rookie year was somebody got hurt, you know, and actually two people got hurt. And so I was the only one that they, but I was making a lot of plays on special teams. They, you know, and practice, I was doing really well in practice. So, but in order for me to get on the field, I had to catch a break with somebody getting hurt. And, but then, you know, I never gave the position back. Mm. So
0: have you ever in your career, have you really ever got be the person that's hurt and had to sit out, or you were always healthy? Cause I know you took real good care of your body.
2: Yeah, I've never missed a practice or a game. I've never been seriously hurt, thank goodness.
0: Yeah.
2: So I've never been in that situation, though.
0: That's what someone had shared with me. I said, let me ask him to make sure.
2: Yeah.
0: But that's impressive. So as you look back over your career, and you know, you're Super Bowl champ, I think you ended up playing for the Broncos and the Packers and the Bills. You moved around. That's the business of football, right?
2: Yes.
0: But throughout that whole experience, did you ever pause and look back to say how far you were coming from and what that meant to you?
2: I think what it came the first year when I first made the team, I think that's when it hit. You know, once I made the team the second year and on throughout my career, I kind of, you know, felt like I belonged there, you know. But I think that really, you know, that really hit me my rookie year making the team, you know, and your first time going back to your hometown, you know, being in the NFL, the first time, you know, some people are so proud of you, or and the people that never had high expectations for you in the first place, you know, so you kind of come to a realization that, man, I really have made it from pretty much nothing.
0: Mm. How often do you go back to Albuquerque?
2: I go back probably 6 or 7 times a year.
0: Yeah. Well, that's I'm not surprised. I'll say it again. I know I said it at the start of this podcast, but you always struck me as a humble individual. You never spoke. I don't think I've heard you for the whole time we were on the track team together. I think I must have heard your voice like 4 times.
2: Well, you know, when you're first starting, you know, I was taught to just shut up and listen. You know,
0: yeah.
2: And you guys were so good. I was like, man, I was trying to just learn from you guys. You know,
0: I tell you one thing: people like Sean Bell and Jomo Davis, I still talk to those guys, and that is that Howard experience, man. It did something for all of us. But as you think about where you are today, I know you're doing, you know, you're helping young people through coaching and so on. And you said something earlier that caught my ear, and I want to circle back to it.
2: Sure.
0: You're right. We were raised differently.
2: Mm-hmm.
0: We were raised with tough love. I tell my 3 children that today, maybe Coach Moultrie's coaching style, parents would be calling him, right?
2: There's no question about that. You know, I went back to Howard and coached for 4 seasons, and the parents were calling, and it was a different kind of guy, and you have to learn how to communicate with the new generation, you know, and they have parents that will call, and everything's the coach's fault. There's no question about that.
0: How do you handle that? Because, you know, I'm in higher education and we're in the business of, I call it a business, because what we're doing is we're shaping the lives of young people to be future leaders of our world. Mm-hmm. But when they come in, it's a blank slate mostly. And you see their inquisitiveness and their hunger for knowledge. But I can imagine an athlete is a little bit different, because they're trying to, especially a student athlete, because they got the classroom over here and they got the sport over here. But maybe that hunger is different. Is that a fair observation? And what's different, I guess, is what I'm asking.
2: I think it's fair, but, you know, you left out one major category, and that's the social part of it.
0: Okay. You
2: know? And so it's a balancing act as a student athlete. You know, and with social media and trying to get likes and clicks, and also, like you said, the academic part, keeping up with your studies, and the athletic part, where it's such a time constraint when you have meetings, weightlifting, you know, it's a commitment, you know, and you have to be disciplined. And the people that aren't disciplined you know, a lot of times had no discipline at home. And so the parents call you and, you know, want you to conduct your athletic team like they did at home, you know, mm-hmm. and with no kind of discipline and regulation. So we just had to be tough with the parents as well, you know, and make sure we were doing everything above the board, you know, and not doing any kind of old school nonsense that, you know, we probably went through. And I would have to agree with you. I think that Coach Moultrie probably wouldn't have lasted long in this day and age, you know.
0: I go back. I was explaining to someone the other day that there's one of the things I mentioned in the book where I snapped back at him because I'd had enough. And I was playing. I was telling the person, I said, that wouldn't work today. They would have called Coach into the office. But I learned so much from those encounters with him. And I use them even to this day when adversity comes my way. I go back to those times and say I persevered. But, you know, coaching, you said you coached for 4 years. I saw an interview with Michael Jordan the other day, mm-hmm. and he was saying he doesn't have the temperament to coach today. Mm-hmm. He could never be a coach. He just wanted to be a player because he could not relate to the young folks today. But you went back and did it for 4 years. Mm-hmm. And when you and I spoke, you said you were with your son and doing all kinds of other little things. I'm assuming you're guiding him as well.
2: Oh, yeah.
0: But is that something that you would like to do, continue doing, coaching?
2: Maybe. You know, it was a big time constraint. My son was, that's why I'm in Houston now, because him and his mother had moved to Houston. So coaching is, I would have to wait till he's in college, you know, and he's a sophomore this year. Because it's, you know, you move around a lot. And I'm not going to miss his practices and games and his training and things of that nature. So, you know, it's just kind of a sacrifice that I've made to not coach.
0: Really? But you will. You it's still an itch there somewhere.
2: Yeah. I wouldn't turn it down if the offer was right.
0: Yeah.
2: If it was the right situation.
0: So I'm going to ask
2: you. I probably would coach men though, you know, like NFL or XFL, something like that. It wouldn't. I don't think I would go back to college or high school or anything like that.
0: Have folks been reaching out to you to do that?
2: Over the years, yes, I enjoyed coaching. You know, I think I was regarded as a very good coach. You know, I've always been a student of the game ever since I was playing. You know, I've always broke down football like calculus. You know, so I mean, I've always been like a coaching minded person. So yeah. I think that even got me through an NFL career more than my athletic ability actually. You know, so
0: not only were you a strong safety, you were a smart safety.
2: You have to be. You have to be. You know, those guys throw a lot of different stuff at you.
0: Yeah. You know, as you and I talked about off air about 3 weeks ago, man, I had the distinct pleasure of having Ronnie Lott on this podcast. And, you know, he and I talked quite a bit off the air. Mm-hmm. And what was really inspirational to me is his commitment to giving back. Mm-hmm. And, you know, he kept saying in every stage of life that he got to, he became a rookie again. Do you have that similar experience with all of the stages that you're going through? Because now you've retired from the NFL and the expectation is you're going to do this next thing. But what is that next thing for you, for Billy Jenkins?
2: Well, you know, I would, first of all, Ronnie Lott was my favorite defensive player of all time. He was one of my inspirations playing, you know, when I talk about hard work and dedication, he just exuded that. I mean, and playing injured and just giving everything he possibly could give to his team, you know, and I tried to model myself in that way. You know, but I do agree with him that every stage in life is you start all over again. And it's a lot of, you know, doubt and a lot of, you know, curiosity as well. And, you know, you have to just in my life, I just have to just put my head down and just go forward, you know, and especially when it comes to giving back or coaching or projects, you know, entrepreneurial things that I do now. You know, I just put my head down and go, you know, I take risks that that if I work hard and I'm dedicated, that it'll work out. You know.
0: Yeah. That's that risk-taking thing is paramount for success. But oftentimes some of us get, I want to say, we become paralyzed because of the fear. But as an NFL player and a football player in general, that fear is not really a factor for you, is it?
2: Oh, no. I actually, you said you articulated much better than me, but that's what I was talking about. You know, the doubt, you do get paralyzed with fear, you know. And I think that I will just explain to you how I get through that, because no matter what, you know, I think everybody's going to go through that, you know. But it's just how, you know, the tools in your tool belt that you have to deal with it and get past it. You know, that's what I've tried to hone and develop.
0: Yeah. Well, you know, Billy, it's interesting because as I'm sitting here looking at you, and I'm remembering the guy that came to track practice the first time and never spoke.
2: He was a skinny little rascal.
0: Yeah, skinny little dude come in, and you know, and I remember watching in the Super Bowl, and I'm like, that's Billy Jenkins. I mean, you got bigger. You were fast. You were fast from day one, so that didn't surprise me. But you know, you mentioned a whole bunch of things on this podcast thus far. But I want to go back and just ask you a simple question about heart, mm-hmm. your heart, in terms of not only pursuing the dreams that you have set for yourself, but how you face obstacles. And the reason why I'm asking you that is a lot of young people listen to this podcast. You'll be surprised. I get more responses or notes from people who are grandmothers, right, or parents. Every now and then you'll hear from a young person through somebody. But this thing called heart is not given to us. It's developed. But can you talk a little bit about that? Outside of, we talked about the fear, but this thing called heart, how would you shape or fashion something to share with someone about developing that heart?
2: I think that, you know, first of all, you have to do something you love, because you have to do something you love, because that's where the heart is going to come out. Then you have to be dedicated to it. And I think that the more confidence you get, the more heart you're going to have. You know, I'm a big confidence guy. And the way you get confident is experience and practice, no matter what it is. And this goes through all different facets of life. So you do things, like you said, it's not just, you're not born with it. You do things to develop heart. You know, you do things to develop your confidence. You do things to develop your work ethic. And it becomes natural to you, you know. Mm-hmm. And people that you see probably that you would consider has the most heart probably are people that don't even think about it. They're not getting up saying, I'm driving it. You know, it's just natural now. You know, it becomes second nature to you, but you have to develop it, you know.
0: I have to pause here for a moment because I know someone right now that's training to try to make the Olympics in 2 years.
2: Okay.
0: And Roddy Ferguson, you know Roddy.
2: Oh, yeah, I know Roddy.
0: Yeah, Roddy was on the podcast as well. And I run into Roddy all the time because I live in Florida now.
2: Oh, okay.
0: And what he said was the mental aspect is key. But you just said something that struck me. You said the folks who are driven, they probably don't wake up thinking about, I got to do this. It's almost natural and instinctive, right, because they have practiced and have experience. So it seems like polar opposites, right? So a young person who is trying to be elite status like you were, I could see how they could get confused.
2: Mm-hmm. Well, like I said, I believe that once you're developed, once you put in the hard work and dedication and developed your thought process and your nature, then you just don't think about it anymore.
0: Yeah. So let me ask you that. You retired and you've had a successful career. What do you think about today?
2: Well, I'm heavily involved in my son's sports. You know, he's a football player, and you know, they have different seasons in that. And he also runs track. They just his team was fortunate enough just to win the nationals 4x1 in Sacramento like 2 weeks ago. They won the 4x1 nationals for
0: impressive.
2: Yeah, and he's pretty good athlete, and he's you know, a good student as well. So I'm heavily involved in his life, you know, and so I just try to be a good role model for him, and you know, just keep working towards getting him out of the house.
0: Yeah. are you trying to steer him towards Howard?
2: Oh, always. But you know, it's Texas football, so you know, they have bigger aspirations football wise.
0: I think he would
2: fit in at Howard perfectly. You know,
0: I tried with my three, it didn't work. It didn't work. They went all over the place. But well, you know,
2: as long as they go somewhere.
0: As long as they go somewhere, and it's our job to guide and lead as much as we can, not living vicariously through our children. I see too many people doing that.
2: Right.
0: Even in the sports world, I see parents who, and I might get in trouble for this, but I see parents who weren't athletes trying to live the athlete life through their children and push them in ways they shouldn't be pushed.
2: Oh, man, I see that even to this day. Last Saturday, I see it all the time with youth sports, all the time.
0: I used to coach youth soccer, and I told my wife, I will coach it as long as my three are in it. But when they are finished, I am finished as a coach, and I have not coached since my daughter was finished with junior league soccer. I have not coached again because you're right. I have that old mentality of coaching. I just don't think I'd be good at it. So Billy, we're close to time.
2: Yes, sir.
0: What do you think if you had your druthers and you could take a wand and just wave the wand around and change one or two things that you see that are pet peeves of yours, what would you change?
2: Ooh. Well, you know, as it concerns children, I would change parenting in the Black community.
0: Wow, you know, that's heavy.
2: I mean, and I think that comes with I don't want to generalize, but we're stubborn as a people, you know, and Black men, and we have to open ourselves up to do things a different way, you know, and stress more education, stress more being good people, good persons, instead of the tough guy. You know, we have to change what's cool to these kids, you know, instead of guns and girls, we need to change what's cool to education and community service and being good role models for the generation that come after you.
0: Mm-hmm.
2: You know, so I would change kind of our outlook towards what's quote unquote cool.
0: Yeah. In other words, we should be extending a legacy. Is that a good way to say it?
2: I guess. You know, we have to do something to break the generational conditioning that's in our neighborhoods, you know, and, you know, with some of the political attitudes that are out there today, you know, that's all make believe and stuff like that, you know. And then when they hear a story like mine, they say, well, if you could do it, anybody can do it. But, you know, you have to have compassion and empathy for people who have been conditioned to feel that their plight in life is limited.
0: Yeah. You know what? It's interesting. I've asked some of my guests this very question. Next question I'm going to ask you, since you mentioned that, folks like yourself, and look at what Deion Sanders is doing, going back to Jackson State. I think it's Eddie George at Tennessee State.
2: Mm-hmm.
0: I asked a couple of wiser people, you know, civil rights icons and so on, and just ask them, in your time, why is it that once some folks, I'm going to generalize as well, get to a certain level, knowing where they came from, they really don't want to go back and help? I don't understand that.
2: Yes.
0: What is your thoughts on that?
2: It's it's just so opposite of the way I think. I don't have any clue what would motivate someone not to go back and give back. You know, I don't know. I can't even get into their mindset, you know, except that, you know, I'm not a psychologist, so I'm not even going to try. You know,
0: right.
2: People turn into, you know, they just seem to have some narcissistic tendencies that once they get a certain level of money, a certain level of fame, you know, and so maybe they think they're just too good to come back. I don't know. I just doesn't make sense to me.
0: When you go back to Albuquerque, do you still see things that needs to be addressed even when you were a young person?
2: Oh, yeah. Yes, that's what mainly I was talking about, you know, and I see people who I went to school with, their sons and their grandsons are doing the same thing that they're doing, you know, doing the same negative things, you know, and it's, you know, they just grew up in that household and they're just following the steps. Now, there's some stories like mine that people are getting out, but not at a high enough rate for me, for what I like to see from the community, you know.
0: Are there many more like you, Billy, that you've met in the NFL or in your professional circles that came from little or nothing and they made it, and there's stories that are neat? That's the reason why we do this podcast, because I don't have a window into superstars or megastars or anything. Most of the times the comments I get back are, I would have never known that that person started the way they did. Willie Woods, for example, big Wall Street executive, his humble beginnings and where he is, Morehouse grad, David Thomas, the president of Morehouse, and his humble beginnings in Kansas City. But are there many more like that? Are they just humble that they don't put themselves forward, or is it just that people don't know that they actually have gone through that process like you did?
2: Well, I think that people my age and older, yes, there's plenty, many, especially when I went to in NFL and football, even in the business world. I mean, it's just a thing, you know, we used to call it, you know, 70s dads. You know, they just, if you had a dad that was, if you were born in the 70s, you know, or before that, you know, you probably had some humble beginnings in the United States. But it's less and less, like we talked earlier about our kids, our children, you know, they're not going to be raised that way. So I think generation is less and less and less. And I just don't want us to, you know, to pump the brakes on it becoming less and less and keep doing the things that make it become less, you know,
0: You
2: know, generation. But at the same time, you know, have the kids have motivation, you know, and not sit around playing PlayStation and waiting on their parents to do stuff for them.
0: Well, you know, I tell people all the time, it's a delicate balance, right? Because right now you can get into gaming and you could make a career out of gaming and you could become a millionaire gaming. So it's what you said earlier. It's that balance and it's the guiding and, you know, it's nurturing whatever the young people want to do, as long as you can see it's going to be productive down the line.
2: I agree with that 100%.
0: So, Billy, we're got about two more questions. Okay. I'm going to ask you to put on your pastor's hat. I don't know if you're a religious person, but, you know, we've been around Coach Moultrie. You got to pray the Lord's Prayer after every practice. I don't know if you remember that.
2: I remember.
0: After every practice, we had to pray the Lord's Prayer. But if I was to ask you for a pastoral emphasis on what you see around you today, what would you say are things that, you know, I would definitely like to pour into somebody with?
2: Ooh, that is a tough one. I mean, wow. I don't know. I just think that I'm more of a lead by example guy. You know, I'm not a preacher. You know, I don't ever go around preaching, you know, my philosophies to people, because, you know, I made plenty of mistakes, you know, and I would say, what I would drill into people is learn from your mistakes. You know, don't beat your head into the same brick wall over and over again. Learn from your mistakes, every single one of them, and you become better. You become more experienced. You become more confident.
0: Yeah. I try to say to people now, my mistakes that I've made, and Lord knows I've made a ton of them, mm-hmm. I call them must-takes.
2: Mistakes, yeah.
0: Must-takes. Yeah, you got to go.
2: That's a good one. That's a good one.
0: I was talking to a young person the other day and saying to them, look, he said, Mr. Hector, how did you get to where you are? And I said, look, you got to have a couple of betrayals. You got to have a couple of stabs in the back. You got to have a couple of sleepless nights, and you're going to have doubt. And you're going to have to overcome all of those things and not be bitter, but get better. That's all right. So, Billy, we got time for one more question.

0: So, Billy, one last question. And this is an amazing interview, first of all. Thank you for doing this and sharing your heart and your insights and everything. One last question. Is there anything that is on your heart or your mind that you'd like to share that, by way of question I've not asked, that you think will be of value? You are a Super Bowl winner, so people, you still have your ring?
1: Yes.
0: Not on you don't wear it around, do you?
1: No, it's a little too gaudy for me to wear around.
0: Well, hopefully one day I could see it. Hopefully one day. But, you know, you are a Super Bowl winner, and you're in a special group of people because, you know, you could have young folks from Pee-wee football all the way up, millions, hundreds of thousands of young people that would never see a Super Bowl game, much less be a winner. But is there anything that I have not asked or you'd like to share with our audience as this one's on your heart to close us out?
1: I want to say, first of all, hats off to you for writing a book about one of my favorite people and the life lessons that you learned from him. Because that's just a great inspiration for these young people. The ones that do listen to the podcast, I'll need to read your book as well. But I would say that again, about your podcast, I want these youth to look up to academic, like all the people you just mentioned. You know, not just athletes, not just rappers, you know, to presidents of Morehouse and you know, CEOs of Merrill Lynch's and, you know, people like yourself. And, you know, it takes a village to raise a child these days, you know, and we all need to get together. We all need to come together for all of our children and encourage them and be good role models, you know, encourage them to shoot high, to you know. And like I said, a lot of times for me, that's by example. You know, I made it all the way to the Super Bowl from nothing. You're in a great, great example. You know, there's so many people, like you said, that are on your podcast and others that are out there for the youth to see and emulate, you know, and we have to have a variety for them. So they don't know, they're not limited in any way, shape or form on the career path or the goals in life that they can do. Like you said, even gaming.
0: Well, Billy, listen, I appreciate you, my brother, for agreeing to spend some time with us. It's not every day you get to spend time with a Super Bowl champion, and you could say he was your teammate.
1: Yeah, that's right.
0: But, you know, I appreciate you. I appreciate your humility. And quite frankly, I appreciate your story and your journey. It is one that is really, really impressive. And I know there's some young people that I will definitely share this episode with. And I do know that I will get calls. I can tell the episodes where we will get calls or emails or text on. And this will be one. And I appreciate you for doing this, my friend.
1: Thank you for having me.
0: Great, great, great. Well, ladies and gentlemen, we just spent the last hour with Mr. Billy Jenkins, a former teammate. Albeit for 1 year, but an all around good guy, and has a story, as you just heard over this last hour, that is out of this world. When people tell you that you can't, the word can't, we need to divorce from our vocabulary and put in that space something different that drives hope and inspiration, because this podcast is really about individuals seeing where they are and their station in life and making a conscious decision to move to the next level. And it's stories like Mr. Jenkins that keeps us going. So I hope something was said, something was shared. That's a blessing to you for this week. And as always, this is It's Easy Son, your life lessons on your journey to your purpose. Until next week, take care and be safe.

0: Welcome to Beyond the Classroom with Dr. Trina Coleman. Today, my guest is Dr. Natasha Anderson. I got it right. Dr. Natasha Anderson is the CEO of Smart STEM LLC. And we're going to talk about the smart piece because that's what we do here on HBCU Smart TV and HBCU iRadio. So Smart STEM is a consulting company, and she focuses on girls and particularly girls of color, brown and black girls, and bringing out their STEMness through different methods, curriculum and events and things like that. So Dr. Anderson got her bachelor's degree in mechanical engineering technology. And so Dr. Anderson has kind of transitioned into the education space because she got her master's degree and her PhD in, well, marketing, and then she got educational leadership. So Dr. Anderson is ready. She has a STEM degree, she has a marketing degree, and she has an education degree. So this is going to be a great conversation. But the best part I saved for last, her dissertation was entitled An Analysis of African American Gifted Girls, Achievements in Mathematics and Science Class. Yes, I cannot wait to delve into that because that's near and dear to my heart because I used to be one of those girls. So now also you're doing studies about black and brown women as well that are gifted. So welcome to Beyond the Classroom, Dr. Anderson, and let's get into it. Talk to me. Tell us about, first of all, how you transitioned from mechanical engineering into marketing.
1: Well, so that was actually while I was a mechanical engineer. So what was happening in the industry was, you know, when we would have job slowdowns, so like you would finish one job,
0: right?
1: And then there wasn't necessarily enough work for you to continue doing that. Right. So what my job at the time would do would send me to the marketing department, and it was called various and sundry names. And so I would be a part of the marketing team that would help us go out and pitch jobs for, you know, to get business.
0: Okay.
1: And so I thought, okay, if this is now going to be a part of my job, part of what I tend to do is if I don't know something, then I'm going to go and educate myself. Now, at the time, you know, it made sense for me to go back and say, okay, well, if this is going to be a part of my then job, that I would go back and get an MBA in marketing. And so that was the motivation for that, was to just to go back in, try to figure this thing out so I could be the best at it. Cause you know, it's like, if I'm going to do a thing, I'm going to give it my 100%. So I was like, I don't know what I don't know. So they're talking to me about things and I'm going,
0: what?
1: I don't know what that is. I'm going to do the best I can do. So, but then I just said, I'm going to go back and get an MBA. I'm going to get this Master's of Business Administration with a specialization in marketing, which took me to places that I didn't think I would go, but I'm really grateful for it.
0: Okay. Mm-hmm. Well, that's what it's about. It's about expanding your toolkit. You know, a lot, you know, traditionally, especially in STEM-related areas, you pick a topic or a concentration that you like, and then you stay focused on that one thing your entire career.
1: Right.
0: That's the old school way of doing it. New school, right. You know, we have to be agile, and I call it the Matrix. You remember the Matrix when they used to
1: yes.
0: Yeah, like that, you know, in the career market today, especially when you have a STEM background, because it is not really specialized. There are a lot of places where you don't fit. And, you know, even though you stated, you're capable of finding stuff out and learning if it's something that you don't know. But yeah, I commend you on doing that. I kind of am feeling out what I want to be when I grow up as well. STEM LLC. Let's talk about the smart piece. Well, how did you come up with that name?
1: Oh, gosh. I can't even tell you how long I went around in circles. So the idea behind Smart STEM is that I really wanted it to be memorable,
0: yes.
1: But I really wanted it to talk about what we were trying to do.
0: Okay.
1: So there's a, of course, there's this perception that if you're in STEM in any way, shape, or form, like you're the smartest, the brightest, the whatever, right?
0: You know everything.
1: Right. So you're all of those things. Wow. And so it's sort of a play on that because I feel like I spent a lot of time in my career telling people, girls, other, other folks who we were trying to talk to, I would say, I'm a mechanical engineer. And they'd be like, oh, you must be really smart. Like those are like, I'd say, I'm a mechanical engineer. And they'd be like, oh, you must be really smart. Like those are like, it almost like it happened like that every

0: Right.
1: And that you don't have to have it, you know. So it was like, there's a whole bunch of things. So when I was thinking of the name, as you know, SMART just kept coming to me because that was a part of that's always been a part of the conversation. Mm-hmm. And I was like, yeah, well, okay, you know, and everybody I ran it by kind of smiled and chuckled a little. Mm-hmm. When I said it, and they're like, right, we get that. So I was like, yeah. Okay, we're gonna go with it.
0: It's a great name. And especially coupled with your research efforts around gifted brown and black women and girls. Yeah, we're smart. And yeah. To have that tag attached to us, yes, we shouldn't have to even come out and say it. But, you know, being able to say it and reiterate it and make it the foundation of what your work is about. Yeah, smart STEM.
1: All right.
0: Yes.
1: Right. Yes. Right. You learn to embrace that. So, yeah.
0: Where are you located?
1: So, I'm in Georgia. I'm in Stone Mountain, Georgia. But, of course, I go anywhere. You know, if you need me in South Carolina, I'm there. You need me in D.C., I'm there. You need me in Texas, I'm there.
0: Okay. That sounds great. So, let me ask you another question about your Smart STEM. How do you find your students?
1: So, you know, it's been very interesting how I've been able to impact students across the United States. Mm-hmm. A lot of them came through my daughter, who was running around here someplace. She's amazing. And I, you know, so I've sort of leveraged, in a sense, I've sort of leveraged my own children. But...
0: Isn't that what people have children for?
1: I mean, you know, listen, you got to do what you got to do. But I was able to meet a lot of people because she's very friendly, very nice. It's same thing with my son. So it's like their friends become like I become Mama A to them. And so I'm able to meet their parents and we do a lot of networking. And then I'm a member of a sorority. We do a lot of things with high schools, mm-hmm. men and or high school young men and young women. So it's sort of like I get my name out there, you know, especially because I try to talk about what it is I do uh-huh. and why I think it's important. And so I have a whole bunch of people who are like, yes, I'm very interested in that. And can you come talk to me about this? And so I sort of landed my way into rooms through relationships with my kids' friends and sorority people. And that's how that sort of happened. So I've been really blessed to have a really good network of people who know and understand and believe in what I do and want to help.
0: And that's very important that you have a network. Nobody can do it by themselves. And then you added that extra marketing piece on top. So you know how to talk to get yourself into those rooms. You know, we're going to talk about that offline. But
1: okay, well, I'm for it.
0: Yeah, so the gifted part, that's something, like I said, near and dear to my heart. I know growing up as a young girl, I was ahead of my classmates. Mm-hmm. I went into kindergarten being able to read and write. And I credit that to my older sister. She was a grade ahead of me. So I was intrigued by this concept of school. I was that child who wanted to go. I didn't want to stay at home. I was like, I want to go with her. I didn't cry on the first day of school. I was happy to be there. If I cried, it was tears of joy. But, you know, she would come home every day and teach me what she learned. And I'd be like, okay, cool. When I got to kindergarten, I was ready for first grade. And, but my point is, being in the right place where that talent can be nurtured is critical. Because I know that there's a lot of talent out there, young girls like me, young boys like me, in places that don't have a Dr. A to come to them. How do we get down and figure that piece out?
1: So let me go back and tell you just a bit about what happened with my dissertation or what my dissertation was about. So
0: okay.
1: And then it could, it rounds to your question.
0: Okay.
1: So my dissertation came about because at the time I was teaching. So at some point in my career, I left the engineering profession and went into education. So I was teaching high school math.

0: mathematics. And I ended up in getting gifted certified and you know, going through that process. Ended up in a class, had a class, an algebra 2/trig class. I mean, it was sort of like a hodgepodge of stuff. But it had 19 students, 15 of which were girls. And so I got to interact with them every single day. And what was the most amazing thing to me was, okay, so you're gifted and you've been gifted. So this is like a 10th, 11th grade class. So it's not like this is news.
1: Right.
0: But they would come in every day with like these questions and, oh my God, I am horrible at math. Like, this is the conversation. I'm horrible at math and science. Like, I don't get this stuff. I don't understand it. I'm gonna fail. Oh my God, I can't go to Georgia Tech. I mean, every day. And I'm looking at them like, I don't understand this. Like, I don't understand what is happening where this is your thought when I just gave back your homework or I just gave back your assignment or your test and you're blowing it out of the water.
1: Right.
0: 95, 97, 98, 100. What is this disconnect? Like, there is a really serious disconnect between what I'm seeing, your level and abilities are, and what you believe about yourself.
1: Perception, yeah.
0: Correct. So I said, okay, I have definitely got to study this. It was so intriguing to me because, I mean, every day, and it didn't matter. All 15 of them at some point, I had this conversation with, like, do you see this sheet of paper? Do you see your grade? Do you see, like, I'm listening to words you're saying. You see how the two are not congruent, they don't go together. So, went to study it, did some research on it, and what I think we need to do and how it directly related to what I found out in my dissertation is that our environment is vitally important, who we're around, our friend groups, our family are directly, especially our mothers, are really tied to our perception of ourselves in total. But for girls, they tend to internalize statements and beliefs from outside of themselves. So if your mother has ever said to you, "Oh, I'm not good at math. We can, you know, I can never help my daughter with math," or "I'm not good at math. Oh, numbers scare me." Like, you might just throw those things out, and you may not even really mean them, or you might. Well, for a girl, what it says to her was, "If my mama can't do it, I can't do it either." And somehow or other that resonates in there, it marinates, and it comes out in words, whether that's backed up by action. And so friend groups, and you know, if it's still not cool to be a nerd, I put that in quotation marks, or a smart person, then they feel like they have to hide it or they feel like it's bad.
1: Right.
0: And again, girls internalize that, so they don't, you know, so they're saying words that they don't actually believe, you know. So all of those things are really, they're still happening. Even my dissertation was almost 10 years ago. These things are still happening. And
1: Right.
0: so what I feel like we as the STEM professionals, STEM researchers, STEM faculty, STEM teachers, out your parents, mothers, fathers, aunts, uncles, we really have to rethink. We have to rethink, reimagine what our own beliefs are. So even if you're horrible at math, and there are some people who just don't have the aptitude for math, like we know that.
1: Right. Everybody can't do everything.
0: And that's fine.
1: Yes.
0: But it doesn't mean that that's the fate for your child. You know, I would rather a person say, "Hey, this is not something I'm equipped to do, but let me find you somebody who is." Because what that says is it reprograms the kid to say, "Okay, so maybe not my parent, but this person," right? So you put before them some individual who is going to help them succeed, as opposed to just sort of like, "I can't do math," so
1: Right.
0: you know. So you're changing the dynamic so that they know that their skills are important enough for you to make the effort. you know, whether that's in school, out of school, whatever that looks like, because of course, you know, everybody's not able to go and get a tutor or any of that stuff, but could be someone at the school that you can talk to. Believe it or not, what I found out in my study is that teachers sometimes can be a hindrance as well. Especially, I mean, math, science, your social studies teacher, all of those individuals who are, you know, they're with the kids 8, 9, 10 hours a day. Right. They've spoken into a kid and they don't even know it, or maybe they haven't thought about it in ways. So, teachers also need to rethink what they believe, about STEM, about these girls, about, you know, their own abilities and what it means.
1: That's the issue, their own abilities. Because
0: I mean, it's really, I think it's really sad what's happening in schools still. Mm-hmm. I left the teaching profession well, that's not necessarily true. But I left high school teaching and went to college in 2006.
1: Okay.
0: And I, you know, my daughter, well, you don't know, but my daughter just graduated last year. I have a son still in high school right now. So I'm in and out of their school all the time. And I'm still having the same conversations 13 years later.
1: Wow.
0: Still having the same conversations with teachers. Like, listen, this is not what I tell my, this is not what I tell my kids. Like these, I mean, I'm telling them so that they'll know, like, listen, when he walks in here, because I had this conversation with one of my son's teachers the other day, and he was like, well, you know, Kendall thinks that he's really smart. And I'm like, right. He will continue to do so, because this is what I tell him.
1: He said thinks that he's really smart.
0: I promise you, these are words said to me. He said he thinks he's really smart. And I looked at him, I'm like, right. And he will continue to do so, because this is what I tell my kids, all of them, all the time. You are smart. You can do this. You do have the skills. We're going to figure it out. If we don't know, we're going to figure this out. So when he walks into a classroom, he's walking in with confidence and he's like, yep, I can do it.
1: Now, question, was that a black teacher or a white teacher?
0: Unfortunately, it was an African-American teacher.
1: Mm-hmm. It was? Really?
0: Unfortunately, it was. And I think, you know, I don't want to make excuses for him at all, but I really do think that it could be, I think, because Kendall, you have to know my kid. He can really be, he's really smart. He is really smart, but he's very sharp with it. You know what I mean?
1: Okay.
0: Like, he can be very like in your face kind of, and every teacher ain't, they're not going to feel that, you know, they're not feeling that kind of. That kind of energy.
1: No, if they're not, that's their problem, because everybody's different. If he were an athlete, it would be different.
0: Oh, yeah.
1: But since he's intellectually equipped and confident and happy about that, you know, then we get the negative feedback.
0: Oh, and see, that's why I just said, you know, what I really said to the guy after we got through that thing is like, I said to him, you know, from one professional to another, mm-hmm. what you're doing is helping to perpetuate all of these myths and stereotypes about young black men.
1: Exactly.
0: He can't be too smart. He can only fit into this, you know, on this lane. And that's never going to be my kid. Like he's just not. He's athletic, sure. He doesn't necessarily care about being on a football team or a basketball team. He's not going to read your books. I mean, he's just not. But he's going to bust out your test. He may or may not turn in your homework. He's going to do your projects. He's going to pass your class. He's not your traditional student. He's never been a traditional student. But you engage him in conversation, he's going to be able to engage with you in a really intelligent way about your subject matter. I promise you, we've seen it. We have seen it since about the third grade. This is who he is. This is how he shows up. This is what, you know, what we're going to have to navigate this space. So I hear what you're saying. I'm telling you, this is who he is. This is how he's going to show up in your classroom every day.
1: Deal with it. and nurture it. I mean, you know, everybody is unique. And especially if he's excited about learning, or he knows what he knows, and what he doesn't know, he doesn't, but he'll figure it out as he goes along.
0: Yeah, I've had a couple of teachers really embrace it. A couple of teachers who, like, he doesn't really like to take notes, but he will doodle. He will take pictures, or he'll draw pictures of what's being discussed. And I've had a couple of teachers who have said, if he could just turn in his drawings, I'm like, oh, bet. We're less than that.
1: Yes, this is.
0: You look at his notebook and it's a whole bunch of pictures. So, okay.
1: That's an interesting way to take notes. As long as they make sense to him, that's what taking notes is about.
0: Well, and it's the same thing when I think about what's happening in the world of STEM. It's especially if we're talking about the education part of it. Uh-huh. It's having to think outside the box, because STEM and STEM itself needs to, like, the profession, like all of them. We really need to start thinking of some alternative ways to educate this group of kids, because they don't want to go and sit in the classroom. Hands-on means more than just hands-on. And I think we need to move past exposure at this point to meaning. And what I mean by that, so, like,
1: you don't need paper and pencil.
0: No, you still do. And I'm not taking anything.
1: No, I'm just saying that, you know, some of the things that people are trying to implement are to move strictly towards the technological stuff, like laptops and the iPads and the tablets and stuff. You got to be able to figure out stuff if you're going to be truly, fully rounded and understanding conceptual things, just like your son draws pictures. That helps him to figure things out. And I'm actually agreeing with you that we have to look at it from a different perspective. But at the same time, you can't throw everything out. Which is what some people have tried to do.
0: Well, yeah, because I think they think it's going to be easier.
1: Mm-hmm.
0: Yeah, and I would never say that. Like, I had this discussion the other week. I was talking with some of the faculty member at Spelman. Mm-hmm. And we were literally having the same conversation about paper and pencil. And I'm like, well, you still need it. You still need to be able to, or at least, you know, again, my background as an engineer, I still need to know how to sketch. I still need to know how to do
1: vectors.
0: Yes, vectors, but scale. Like, how do I scale this up, right? Mm-hmm. So, I'm like, that stuff is still important, even in this technological age. You still need to know how to do those things. Mm-hmm. Now, you don't need a whole class in it, but you do need to have the conceptual understanding of how to do those things.
1: Mm-hmm.
0: I think those are vitally important. Those are fundamentals, and we can't forget the fundamentals as we're moving this thing forward.
1: Okay, now. As you work with Gifted, and as you did your study, what was the thing that you found out that surprised you the most?
0: Well, that's a good question.
1: Think about that while we take a break.
0: Sure.
1: All right, Beyond the Classroom viewers and listeners, we're going to take a short break. When we come back, Dr. Anderson is going to tell us what surprised her the most while she was working on her dissertation. Be right back.
2: If you can describe one word about me, it's unconventional. My whole life is unconventional. So I made the decision to graduate high school at the age of 15 in September 17, 2007. It was tough. It was tough and tiring. So I really had to buckle down and really just grind.
3: Jalal Hayes.
2: I became the youngest PhD to graduate with an applied chemistry degree from Delaware State University. I am Dr. Jalal Kill Hayes, and I'm a research chemist and educator.
1: All right. Welcome back to Beyond the Classroom, and we're talking to Dr. Natasha Anderson, and she had a question that was posed to her prior to the break. What was the most surprising thing she found out when she was doing her dissertation research on girls of color that were gifted and as it related to math and science? So, Dr. A, come on with it.
0: The most surprising thing that I found was how influential teacher involvement was in the girls' perception of themselves.
1: Wow.
0: And I don't know why I was surprised, but at the same time, I'm like, huh? Okay, understood the parents, understood friend group, got it. You know, I didn't understand how important it was for these girls to be supported by their teachers.
1: Educators, that's where they're supposed to be learning stuff. And so...
0: And that's why I was sort of like, oh, okay, so they really are paying attention to us, you know, in a broader sense. So it's like, well, so when a kid is asking you about your story, they're not just asking you about your story. They're trying to see themselves in you.
1: As you.
0: Yes.
1: Yeah.
0: So I was like, okay, so that was interesting. Uh-huh. It was interesting enough for me to be, you know, so I really, in what I did was some focus groups. So, there were a couple of follow-up focus groups that I held that I didn't necessarily include because it was sort of outside the scope, but I was interested enough and I had people who were interested enough to want to do them. So that was really one of my focus groups to discuss that the teacher involvement. So what did that mean? So if there was a teacher who, you know, whose background wasn't in education, they were sort of outside of the box, like me. I didn't have an educational background. I had an engineering background. I always felt like I was going to teach. So I went through the alternative certification route. And children, the students were infinitely curious about what it was to work in the engineering world. Like, what were the difficulties? What were some of the joys? What was your best project? And how much money did you make? And what was that world like, kind of thing? Mm-hmm. And they were always asking me those questions. And I don't think I really got it until I started to do the study, like how important it was for me to tell my story, what it took for me to get there. All of the hardship, the difficulties, the good times, you know, the fun things I got to do, all of how it impacted other people, or it impacted this group. So what I learned is that I don't think teachers knew that it was important either. You know, and it may just be that it was the environment that we were in, because, you know, teaching is like high stakes now. So it's not, you don't have time we still do, you know, form those lasting bonds and friendships, those still happen anyway. But like, you're so like, well, we got end of course testing. We have this, you know, this has to happen. We got to do MAP testing. We got this type of assessment. We got to make sure that 60% of our students are passing a class, or else, you know, they're going to look at us like we're the problem, right? So it's like all of those things are happening in the building. So we as educators forget that us showing up every day is important. What we say really does matter. What we believe can influence somebody else in positive and negative ways. And I think that we really need to remember that, especially for girls who are struggling with the whole idea. I really like science, but science still isn't cool. Chemistry is my favorite subject. Physics is the thing I think I want to do. I think it's bio. You know, it's like those girls who are struggling with that, they need somebody in the building. They need somebody who they can talk to, look up to, who they can feel safe with to have these conversations.
1: Especially with the fact that there are so few of those types of people for them to tap into.
0: Yep, that look like us, for sure.
1: Yeah, so having access to one of us is... like a gold mine, almost. As long as that person is receptive to being that, you know, source of income, source of knowledge and education, and just taking the time to reinforce some values and into those young girls and say, look, you're different, but that's not a bad thing.
0: And that is really key. I did my post yesterday on LinkedIn was about one of my daughter's friends who is at an HBCU. She's a biochem major. She's struggling. She is struggling big time because she doesn't feel supported. Even at an HBCU, she is one of the only females in her class, in a couple of her classes. And she's like, I don't know what to do. Like I answer questions, I get ignored. My professors don't necessarily, they aren't engaging with me in ways that I think are going to be helpful for me long-term. I don't know how to navigate this space.
1: Wow. That's unfortunate. And I would be interested to know what the demographic breakdown is, because a lot of times, although you're at an HBCU, if you're majoring in a STEM, one of the STEM disciplines, you're not necessarily always going to have a bunch of professors that look like you.
0: Right.
1: A lot of foreign professors.
0: Mm-hmm.
1: And that may be one of her issues. I'm just speculating at this point, but and also going from my experience. I went to an HBCU as well. But I had foreign professors, had white professors.
0: Yeah.
1: And, you know, fortunately, I didn't experience a lot of or whatever your daughter's friend is going through, feeling like she's not getting the type of support that she needs from her professors.
0: A little bit more than that, but I think it doesn't help that she doesn't have others who look like her in her classes.
1: Yes. Mm-hmm. Yes. And so forming a study group is going to be a challenge for her unless she takes initiative and say, look, let's start a study group, or can I be in your studies group? Because those things are key when it comes down to those more difficult courses, those homework sets and all that stuff. That's some real deal stuff. Once again, when you're in a major like that, you need this piece of paper.
0: Man, don't you?
1: You can calculate all of whatever they're trying to calculate.
0: I think most of her issues are that she doesn't feel like she has a community.
1: Right.
0: And I think she's, you know, and this is what I said to her yesterday, is that, you know, I think you're looking for everybody who's in biochem for you guys to all be friends. And I was like, you know, that's probably not going to happen.
1: Nope.
0: But like you probably know somebody who is a physics major or who's in chemistry or maybe an engineering major.
1: Mm-hmm.
0: Maybe that's your community. You know,
1: right.
0: And if you need help with your biochem, you know, classes, then I would go and speak to your TAs, your professors. They probably have an advising office in there, in that major. There are people there who I would like to believe that they want you to succeed. They don't want to see you leave. You
1: right.
0: need to utilize all of your resources.
1: Right.
0: Really smart ways, but it doesn't mean that your friend group are all going to be biochem majors.
1: That is true. And it also doesn't mean that the issue is the HBCU. It means that there are people there that she may not be compatible with as far as her academic endeavors are concerned. So that's another issue we have with HBCU sometime, because going from that to a PWI, you're guaranteed almost, unfortunately, to have those issues as a brown or black girl in a PWI in a biochem program.
0: So,
1: interesting. And that's a whole show.
0: But that's part of my work. I really enjoying being a mentor to girls who are in STEM, because I think they need to know it's not even, you know, going through college is one hurdle.
1: Yes.
0: But actually entering into the work field is another thing.
1: It's a really higher hurdle, believe it or not. than the actual coursework.
0: Correct. And I really want them to, I don't want anyone to go through the things that I went through. They weren't all bad. I mean, I don't want people to think that it was this, like, this horrible situation that I was walking into every day. It was not. Right. But was it, I think, was it more difficult than it needed to be because I am a Black woman engineer? Yeah. Mm-hmm. And I think it's the environment. You know, it's like I always consider myself, I think I did a presentation late last year or earlier part of this year. I did a presentation called We Do Exist and, you know, colon, Black Women Engineers.
1: Okay.
0: We are still a rarity, almost like a Black unicorn. Like Tiffany Haddish is not the only one. So what we need to do is learn how to cope, or how to not even cope, but how to exist successfully in these white spaces without losing ourselves. Yes. And that's what I like to teach, or like to mentor these girls about, how to do that without losing themselves.
1: Yeah. And that's a tricky one, because right now we have a constituency of STEM professionals and STEM advocates and things like that. But at the end of the day, once we're done doing all we can do as mentors and things like that, we have no control over what happens in that professional environment. And so, you know, how do you make that transition seamless? It's almost as if, you know, we can do what we can do up to the edge of the, I'll say bridge instead of cliff. But once they cross the bridge over to the other side, we're still on the other side of the bridge at that point. And so I have another question for you. Can you give us a feel for what gifted actually is? What is a definition of gifted? How do we determine what gifted is?
0: Okay, so this is probably the question of the day.
1: Of the century.
0: Right.
1: Yes.
0: It continues to be that. So gifted. All right. So there is no national definition of gifted.
1: Okay.
0: So each state is able to define gifted for themselves. So.
1: Wow.
0: Right. So, which is strange, right? So it's, if you're in California, gifted may look like high intellectual intelligence and a score on these three tests.
1: Mm-hmm.
0: You might come to Georgia and it's something else.
1: Wow.
0: So there's not a national definition that says this is what it is.
1: So it's not transferable.
0: You know, that's the thing. They try to do just like if you were going to do a clear and renewable teaching certificate, and when you transfer to different states, they'll try to do this comparison kind of thing, and you might have to take another class to fulfill it in Louisiana or something. Mm-hmm. We try to do the same thing with gifted. But again, because there is no national definition and each state is allowed to define it for itself, it really makes it difficult. Here is what Dr. Anderson thinks gifted is. I do think that you have to have a high level of intellectual ability. I do not think that it has to be in specific areas, which is what a lot of states do. Because I think that we have some artists out here, whether that's music or like literally painting and all of those things, that are gifted individuals. Mm-hmm. They just think differently. Mm-hmm. They see in colors and they see and do these things that like we wouldn't be able to do because that is not our gifts, our talent, our ability. There are some people who you can hold an intellectual conversation with and they've never read a book. They don't know the subject matter, but they're able to do that. Mm-hmm. I think those people are gifted. Again, in the state of Georgia, it says that you have to basically meet certain thresholds or scores on these three different tests before you could be considered gifted. One of those tests is the creative test. Mm-hmm. This, unfortunately for us as African Americans, is the test that many African American students don't pass that test, or we don't get the score.
1: Yeah. So
0: we are basically they'll test you for gifted. You might, because there are two other tests you have to take. You'll get the score on these other two areas, but the creativity test, we don't pass that test, or we don't get the score.
1: What types of stuff? What's on the creativity test?
0: It's think of those IQ tests from back in the day, where it's like they give you these, you know, little dots on the page, and they try. It's sort of like that.
1: Okay.
0: And so it's about abstract thinking in a really large sense. Okay. And our kids aren't necessarily taught to think that way. I think we're guilty of, and guilty is relative, of teaching our kids how to think practical in practical ways.
1: Okay.
0: So we don't, and for in a large sense, and this is a generalization, and I understand that. But just for the purposes of this conversation, let's think of we tend to give our kids a realistic view of the world. They're, you know, you're a black person, you're a minority person, so that here are your parameters, right?
1: Right.
0: Others or Caucasians give their kids opportunities where they can dream. Mm-hmm. Where they can think outside the box, where they are allowed to do things that are not what we would consider normal. Mm-hmm. And that would just be okay.
1: Right.
0: You don't do that in a large sense. So when it comes to these tests, our kids don't do well on them. Now, that is changing only because there's been because there has been such an emphasis on this very issue of there not being a lot of minority children in gifted, that they are really looking at what the differences are and trying to make changes in that.
1: Okay.
0: So I was blessed in that both of my kids. And because I'm like, well, I know how this game is rigged, right? So, so when my kids were tested, like I requested they be tested. So they test them in the first grade, then they test them again in third grade, and then mm-hmm. they will test them again before they go to the middle school.
1: Middle school. Mm-hmm.
0: So I requested that they be tested. They were tested in fall, which is when they do the testing, which makes no sense because they just came back to school.
1: Right.
0: So that's part of the setup. So we all know that summer learning loss is a real thing.
1: Mm-hmm.
0: So why would you test them for gifted in the fall? Like, make it make sense. Like, why would you do that? So and this is things that parents don't know. You can request that your child be tested. You have to put it in writing. And the school system, or in Georgia, I'll just say, which is where I am, is required by law to test your student. So they did. In the spring, both of my kids were able to pass all three tests and get into the gifted program. But a lot of parents don't know that. They don't know how to play this game and how to get their kids in. And a lot of parents wouldn't know to do that because it's not like these are things that we are telling parents.
1: Right.
0: There are probably, and I would guess, more kids that are in regular ed and maybe in special ed that are probably gifted than we think.
1: Exactly. And that's why I try to ask people, and I wonder myself, how do you find them? Where are they? And who's holding them back? And, you know, You can't just go up to every school and say, let me assess all of your fifth graders, you know, and see who's what.
0: But you know what? You actually can.
1: Can you? Okay.
0: See, but it had to come from
1: major.
0: Here's the thing. I always think back. So I have a good friend who is a middle school science teacher.
1: Okay.
0: She's also their gifted coordinator.
1: Okay.
0: And she had to talk her principal into it, but they test all sixth graders, all of them, in her middle school for gifted.
1: Wow.
0: Again, she had to talk them into it because, like, okay, well, why would we do that? Like, you know, because usually you get teacher recommendations, the parent have to sign off of it on it, then they do the test. And when she said that to me, I was just like, that's brilliant.
1: Yeah.
0: Because there's a why not? You know, what do you lose? You gain in the long, right? You gain in the long run because there's probably a kid whose parents, maybe she's not going to sign off on it. She didn't get the sheet. But if you're testing all of the students, then, you know, it's like, what are you're gaining? Because now it's like, now instead of seven gifted kids, now we have 7D. And we know that game is played because, of course, every school who has gifted kids gets funding.
1: Extra money. Yeah, they get those resources.
0: Mm-hmm.
1: Exactly. So, time to take a break. We're going to take a short break here with Dr. Anderson on Beyond the Classroom, and we're talking about gifted African-American students and STEM and smartness. Yes, right here on HBCU Smart TV, HBCU iRadio. We will be right back.
4: 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Guess what? We are now on HBCU Smart TV. Yes, you heard me. I said HBCU Smart TV. 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
1: Okay, welcome back to Beyond the Classroom, and we are still talking to Dr. Anderson, and she is going to talk to us a little bit about her program, or her business actually, Smart STEM LLC, and give us some information about it. So, Dr. Anderson, come on, give it to us. We want to know about Smart STEM and what you do and all the nuts and bolts and how you make it work. And STEM looks like me. Yes, I am plugging my shirt.
0: I love this shirt. I'm definitely going to be purchasing that shirt. So I love a good message on a shirt. Just, I'm about that.
1: And so I thought it was fitting to wear it since I was talking to you today. So, yeah, tell us about Smart STEM. I'll even customize it for you. Smart STEM looks like me.
0: That's right. So Smart STEM is, we're a STEM consultancy business. What that really means for viewers is that, so if you are looking for STEM programming, we have it. If you already have an idea for a program, but you're not sure how to implement it, we will help you do those things, talk you through it, help you set up your budget, talk to you about sponsorships, how to register the kids, all of those things, insurance you may need. We can talk you through all of those issues or that's part of the part of what we do. Or if you want to look at some of our programming that we have, so we do a lot of luncheons and teas, especially putting an audience in front of STEM professionals, because we know we really like the idea of introducing Black and brown students, girls in particular, to people who look just like them, who are working in STEM. So we're about that. We do summer camps. We have different options there. But if you're a teacher or you're in education or you're in out of school or out of school people and you're looking for you know, you're looking for professional development for your workers, we will do that also. We will help you put together your programming, and we will also help you develop curriculum. STEM curriculum is vitally important, and not everybody is doing it well. But since we do have an education background, we do have programming backgrounds, we do have professional development background as a part of my my group. So we're small but mighty, and that's what we do. That's what we believe in, and it is a part of me giving back to my people. So I'm about this.
1: Yes, to be passionate about it is obvious, but you have to be in order to be in it in the first place, because people like you and even people like me, we stake our livelihoods on the fact that we are passionate about this subject, because you're not officially teaching anymore. You're not doing mechanical engineering as your primary profession. You're doing your Smart STEM LLC as your primary profession.
0: And, yes, ma'am.
1: And it's a passion and an obligation, as I like to call it, for us as Black people to make sure that we're making ourselves available to these kids.
0: So to that end, you can find me. You can definitely find me on LinkedIn. So Natasha Anderson, and you'll find additional information that has my email. You can actually email me, natashaanderson@gmail.com, but you can also email SmartSTEM at smartstematl@gmail.com. I won't give my cell phone number here, but you can find it on my LinkedIn page. I also have a website, and it's called drtosha.com. drtosha.com. I mean, you'll find information about how to contact me, information about SmartSTEM on the website. And you can actually contact me through the website as well. So those are all different ways to get in contact with me. And I am looking forward to being of service to any and all of you.
1: Well, thank you, Dr. Anderson. And it's been a pleasure having you on Beyond the Classroom. And you've made everybody a little bit smarter, which is the goal here. Smart TV, HBCUs, and HBCU iRadio. And I think that what you're offering is amazing. And if listeners and viewers, if you have children and you're in ATL area with Dr. Anderson, go find her. And if you need something to help your child get that extra that they're looking for, if they're curious and they're intellectually inclined towards math and science, or STEM in general, as we like to combine it in one big ball, as I say, like sports. But you can break it down and look at that child's gifts, because that foundational stuff, that math and that science, is what gets them to that level of mechanical engineer or physicist or biochemist or whatever. So thank you once again, Dr. Anderson, and you've been listening to and or watching Beyond the Classroom with Dr. Trina Coleman here on HBCU Smart TV and HBCU iRadio.
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7: And welcome back. You're tuned in to the HBCU Nation Radio Show, and I'm your host, Anthony Ray. Thanks for joining the broadcast today, and we're blessed to have with us today, joining us for this segment, Nikki Curry. She's the founder and CEO of the Image Brand Company, LLC. She serves as a branding marketing strategist and message coach, and Nikki's committed to working closely with women, maybe a few men, service-based entrepreneurs and small business owners, by teaching them how to define and curate their own unique message. Nikki Curry, welcome to the show.
5: Oh, thank you. Thank you. It is a honor and pleasure to be here. Thank you for having me.
7: Absolutely. Absolutely.
5: I really appreciate it.
7: Sure. And thank you for making time out of your very busy schedule to hang out with us. You and I are connected on social media. We're talking just the other day, and you're saying, hey, I'm on the way over here to Norfolk State. Going to help out the radio station. Let's just give them a shout out over there and what they're doing. And tell me, what were you doing over there at Norfolk State and trying to help them with their radio station? And what was going on? What was the event that was happening? Tell me the whole story behind that.
5: Well, Hot 91, WNSB Hot 91.1, they were having their annual member fest drive. Mm-hmm. And what that is supporting HBCU's college black radio stations. And I was over there helping them out. I was able to book a few of the local business owners and personal brands in this area, as well as have myself on there. So it was so much fun helping them raise money, because if we don't support each other, if we don't support our community, things will just fall by the wayside. So we did our part. Mm-hmm. We did our part. So it's so exciting.
7: Hey, again, you're a FAMU graduate. Yay, Rattler Nation.
5: Yes.
7: And again, as the founder and CEO of the Image Brand Company, LLC, you're all about it. Tell us, why is it important that we really understand the significance of building our own personal brands? Or even before you get into all of that, just kind of take us back and tell us, why do you do what you do? And how did you come up with this incredible plan to start your own business?
5: Well, when I attended FAMU, Florida A&M, mm-hmm. I knew that at some point I was going to step into the entrepreneurship world. Mm-hmm. I knew I had to be an entrepreneur. I was in the School of Business, mm-hmm. and of course, in the 80s, the School of Business was one of those schools that was really ranked high as a business school, SCI. Mm-hmm. So I knew that eventually, at some point, I was going to have to find something that I love to do. Fast forward, I did step into the corporate world, and I was in the corporate world forever and a day until I decided to be an entrepreneur. Mm-hmm. But I knew it was a lot of things that I had to do. Mm-hmm. A woman of service, I knew there was more that I could do to help others, especially women, entrepreneurs, business owners, and things like that. Mm-hmm. And I feel like sometimes we don't have a voice. Mm-hmm. And I wanted to change that. And that's pretty much why I do what I do, to help those that can't help themselves, or they feel like they can't find their voice. They don't know who they are. They don't know how they serve. And that's where we step in, to help them create and define their brand. And that's why they call me the brand definer. I'm one of the biggest encouragers you could ever find. Mm-hmm. I believe in people, and God has given me this gift of discernment where I can see things into people that they can't see for themselves. And that's what branding is all about, because if you don't define you, someone else will. Wow. And you may not like it.
7: If you're just joining us, you're tuned in to the HBCU Nation radio show, and I'm your host, Anthony Ray. We're glad to have you join the broadcast today. And joining us for this segment is our good friend Nikki Curry. She's the founder and CEO of the Image Brand Company, LLC. She serves as a branding marketing strategist and message coach, and she's a FAMU graduate. Again, Nikki, welcome to the show.
5: Thank you.
7: Hey,
5: glad to be here.
7: Yeah, absolutely. Love what you do. And you're the chief branding officer, the publicist and speaker and motivational coach. And, you know, and that's what it's really all about. You know, iron sharpens iron. And take a moment just to reflect, if you will, upon how you come alongside to help people with their personal branding or with their company. They're launching as an entrepreneur. Kind of get into some of the bits and pieces about your whole approach to helping someone to build their personal or professional brand.
5: Okay. Great. That's a great question. Well, here's put it in the simplest form. Mm-hmm. Everything starts and begins with a brand. Hmm. Everything has a brand. Mm-hmm. The car you drive, the shoes you wear, the city you live in, the phone you have, the cell phone you have, you know, even the carrier of that cell phone service.
7: Right.
5: It has a brand. Mm-hmm. And we don't think about the branding piece because it's not what we call sexting. Mm-hmm. It's thoughtless,
8: right.
5: But
8: sure.
5: Everything affects your brain. Mm. So what we do is we kind of get with you and talk with you and kind of ask you some of the hard questions.
8: Mm-hmm.
5: We make you open up.
8: Right.
5: And we figure out exactly where you are and where you would like to be.
8: Mm.
5: And it's an ongoing process. It's
8: mm-hmm.
5: not easy.
8: Mm-hmm.
5: It's not easy because sometimes we can't. Branding is nothing but perception, and it's
8: mm-hmm.
5: and it's an ability to be able to evoke emotions.
8: Mm-hmm.
5: And it's not market share, it's more of the mind share,
8: mm.
5: which means what? Perception.
8: Mm-hmm.
5: I can't control what you think of me,
8: mm-hmm.
5: but I can control what I put out there.
8: Mm.
5: So, and that's where the branding piece began.
8: Mm-hmm.
5: We have to be in control of our brand and always working on that side of our platforms. I don't care if you don't have a business.
8: Mm-hmm.
5: You have a personal brand.
8: Mm-hmm.
5: And people choose to deal with you, whether it's in school, whether it's at work, whether it's for your business. They choose to work with you because of what you represent
8: mm-hmm.
5: and what you stand for.
8: Mm-hmm. Mm-hmm.
5: So it's an ongoing process, and it's more than just your logo, and it's
8: mm-hmm.
5: more than just your business card.
8: Mm-hmm.
5: It's more than your resume.
8: Mm.
5: Oh, my goodness.
8: Mm.
5: It's way more than that.
8: Mm-hmm.
5: Who are you?
8: Yeah, there you go. Elaborate a little bit further on that. You say, wow, it's more than your resume. Exactly. In terms of helping us to understand
5: goodness.
8: Personal brand. Go ahead and elaborate a little bit further on that when you meet and you say, hey, it's more than a resume.
5: Yes, yes. See, the bottom line is you can put anything down on paper.
8: Mm-hmm.
5: You can fluff and spin and
8: mm.
5: and make it look like you are the Queen of England
8: mm.
5: or the King of England.
8: Mm-hmm.
5: It doesn't matter.
8: Mm-hmm.
5: But the thing is, it may look good on paper,
8: mm-hmm.
5: and that piece of the visibility piece of that
8: mm-hmm.
5: will make you look good and probably get you to the door.
8: Mm-hmm.
5: But once you get in that room,
8: mm-hmm.
5: your skill set and your talent is going to have to show.
8: Mm-hmm.
5: You're going to have to prove that you know what you know.
8: Mm-hmm.
5: And you are who you say you are.
8: Mm-hmm.
5: So nowadays, because of technology, social media,
8: mm-hmm.
5: All kind of tools out there, people can really find out who you really are.
8: Mm-hmm.
5: If you are truly a person of the community,
8: mm-hmm.
5: are you truly a thought leader? Are
8: mm-hmm.
5: you truly a person of service?
8: Mm-hmm.
5: They would know that way before your resume lands on their desk.
8: Mm-hmm.
5: They would know pretty much everything about you. Again, that's why I say I can't control what you think of me,
8: mm.
5: Mr. Ray,
8: mm-hmm.
5: but I can control what I put out there.
8: Mm.
5: And
8: mm.
5: I suggest that we brand carefully.
8: Mm-hmm.
5: We really brand carefully. Brand
8: you're
5: yourself
8: talking, you're talking
5: carefully.
8: Messaging that right here, right? You're talking messaging,
5: yes.
8: right? Yeah, go ahead and just break it all
5: yes.
8: down. And
5: yes,
8: I'll
5: positioning as
8: right.
5: well.
8: Mm-hmm. Okay.
5: Yes, messaging, positioning yourself
8: mm-hmm.
5: for results. Positioning
8: mm-hmm.
5: yourself for the right things.
8: Mm.
5: Don't be something that you're not.
8: Mm.
5: And that's the great part of any kind of brand, personal brand,
8: mm-hmm.
5: having your own position,
8: mm.
5: having your own positioning, correct position.
8: Mm.
5: What do you want to be known for?
8: Mm.
5: What do you stand for?
8: Mm-hmm.
5: Mm. When people see you or look at your picture,
8: mm-hmm.
5: what do you want? What are the emotions or the thoughts that or the adjectives you would want these people to describe you as?
8: Mm-hmm.
5: Think about that.
8: Mm-hmm.
5: Think about that.
8: Mm-hmm.
5: How do you stand up in the world?
8: Mm-hmm.
5: And having your own point of view. I may not like you.
8: Mm-hmm.
5: I may not agree with you or
8: mm-hmm.
5: what you're saying out there.
8: Mm-hmm.
5: But at least I know where you stand.
8: Right. Mm-hmm. And these
5: so
8: kind
5: that's
8: of things,
5: important.
8: Yeah, it's important to be mindful of that. And it's great because, you know, people view you. You are a brand marketing strategist and a message coach. And so people would view you, of course, as being the expert at things related to business and personal branding. And that's incredible. What is that like for you? On a personal level, because, you know, you are who you are. And so
5: mm-hmm.
8: that's the life that you live, and that's the way that you see things. What an amazing gift.
5: Oh, thank you. And it's funny that you mentioned that because I was reading a post earlier today on Instagram where it said, post who you supposed to be. Post who you're supposed to be.
8: Mm.
5: And that is such a true branding message there.
8: Mm.
5: It, When people see us out here on social media, because there's no way around social media. Mm-hmm. I mean, it is what it is.
8: Right.
5: Some people, they portray themselves as perfect, or they got it going on, or life is so good and perfect. Mm-hmm. But we all have our days. Mm-hmm. Most people don't realize something about me is I have a condition or disease called fibromyalgia.
8: Hmm.
5: And chronic, it's a chronic pain and mm-hmm. chronic fatigue disease.
8: Mm.
5: Now, I am self-employed. Right. I run the parent company, the image brand company, and then right. we also have a separate division called Nikki Curry Media.
8: Right.
5: And which is something that we do, which means that we're always on the go. We're right. always traveling. We're right. always finding media placements for our clients.
8: Hmm.
5: So, like, on the other day, I spent 8 hours doing press nonstop from one radio station to the next.
8: Mm-hmm.
5: And most people don't realize that prior to going to these appointments, the next.
8: Mm-hmm.
5: And most people don't realize that prior to going to these appointments or doing press, I was so sick.

0: 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It's good to show your personality.
1: Mm-hmm.
0: Show the true side of you. You don't have to tell all of your business. Mm. You don't have to put everything out there on Front Street, like you said, like the old school says.
1: Right.
0: But let people know that you're perfectly flawed and you're human. And it's okay. And I promise you, you will attract more people to you. I promise you. Because they want to know that you're real and you're not trying to be Miss Perfect or Miss Goody Two Shoes or Mr. King of the Mountain. You're human. But you're God made. Okay? And it's okay. It's okay. Live your best life. Show your greatness through your flaws. And I promise you, it would also help others. When you tell your story, it will definitely help others.
1: If you're just joining us, you're tuned in to the HBCU Nation Radio Show, and I'm your host, Anthony Ray. Thanks for joining the broadcast today, and we're glad to have you. And joining us for this segment is our good friend, Nikki Curry. She's the founder and CEO of the Image Brand Company, LLC. She serves as a brand marketing strategist and message coach, and she is committed to working closely with women and service-based entrepreneurs and small business owners by teaching them how to define and create their own unique message. And Nikki is a FAMU grad. Nikki, welcome to the broadcast.
0: Thank you. Thank you. So excited.
1: Oh, so excited to have you on and sharing with you. Let's talk about some of your services. You know, you're chief branding officer. Of course, you're involved in public relations and promotions and talent book agencies. Just talk a little bit about those services that you provide and how you help to facilitate the effort to helping people to come into their destiny.
0: Great. Thank you for allowing me to share my place of service here or my work of service. Again, the branding, the things that we do with the branding piece, it's all things branding, brand creation, brand development, and of course, brand management with the Image Brand Company. We help you set yourself apart from anyone else. Now, there are thousands of people that may do what you do, but they don't do it the way you do it. And we help you define your brand. Yeah, we definitely help you define your brand so that you can reach those people that need you. They're waiting for you to lead them. And on the publicity side, public relations, talent, and media bookings, we take that star-powered brand for those that want to go further with this. And we create what we call a media brand. And we perform services of media branding, which means once you have developed your brand, and of course you should always be working on your brand, no matter who you are and what you do, but we take that and we place it in the media world. We make your brand so appealing to the media that they are willing to allow you on their platform so that you can share your voice and share your message. And the media outlets that we work with are television, TV, radio, publications, print magazines, of course, newspapers, professional blogs, things like that. And some of the industries I've been allowed to work in and with my people, it has just amazed me. There's so many talented people out there. They just don't have a voice or a platform to share the message, especially the authors, speakers, media personalities. If I could just get these people on every news station or every radio station, I think I will feel complete because there's just so many talented people out there and no one knows their story. And that's part of my job, to help them tell their story and give them a voice and a platform to do that. So that's what we do. That's really what we do.
1: Well, how do you help people understand and say, hey, oh, I could really use this, that kind of help, motivational coach, and or someone help me with my personal brand or with my company. But, man, that's expensive. Oh, my God, I can't afford it. I don't have that kind of budget. I'm just getting started. And so I speak to those who are tuning in like, yeah, I wish I could, but how do I find a way to make sure that and I can make that call, I connect with and Nikki Curry so I can get the ball rolling on things that I need to do to position myself so that I'm doing the best that I can to make sure that I'm building.

0: building my brand?
1: Great question. Well, I will say this. Let me say this before I go into that.
0: Right.
1: When the student is ready, the mm-hmm. teacher will appear.
0: Mm, that's and, powerful.
1: yeah. Write that and down. I had to learn
0: okay.
1: that.
0: Yeah. Oh, wow. That's good stuff. Wow. Say that again, Nikki. Look, we was in church, we just say that again.
1: I know. And I learned this the hard way. When the student is ready,
0: that's good
1: the teacher
0: stuff.
1: Will appear.
0: Yes.
1: Wow. You have to make that decision that you want help. Mm. You have to make that decision that there is something else out there for me. Mm. I'm ready for that next level. Mm. This is why I left corporate, mm-hmm. because what I do now mm-hmm. for the smaller businesses or the individuals
0: right.
1: that I work with,
0: right.
1: I used to do for corporate. I did it for the Fortune 500 company.
0: Right. Right.
1: That's why I said there has to be a better way.
0: Mm.
1: So if you're ready, if you just want to talk about it,
0: mm-hmm.
1: you have to make that decision. Everything starts with a decision
0: right.
1: and a choice,
0: right.
1: and then you take action.
0: Right.
1: Make that decision to call me or mm. email me.
0: Mm-hmm.
1: A good email for me is NikkiCurryMedia@gmail.com. Okay. Very simple.
0: Mm-hmm. Okay.
1: Two K's in Nikki and two R's in Curry.
0: Mm-hmm.
1: And NikkiCurryMedia@gmail.com.
0: Mm-hmm.
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0: Mm-hmm.
1: Or you can reach me on any of the social media platforms under Nikki Curry or Nikki Curry Media. You can find me.
0: Mm-hmm.
1: And I'm going to give you my business phone number, 804-238-7336.
0: Mm-hmm.
1: If I can't help you, I will point you in the right direction.
0: Mm-hmm.
1: One of us can help you,
0: mm-hmm.
1: or we will point you in the right direction. But I promise you, when mm-hmm. you hang up with me, when you hang up that phone, you mm-hmm. will have 2 to 3 nuggets that you can walk away with and implement right away, and that will help you. Guaranteed.
0: Wow. 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Hey, Nikki, love hanging out with you. We got to do this a little bit more often. You and I hanging out on the broadcast. Thanks a lot so much for the time. We appreciate you.
1: No, thank you for having me. It's been such a great time and an honor. I really appreciate you and your platform. I really do.
0: All right, let's do something big, Nikki. God bless. Take care until next time.
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0: Broadcast today, and we are just excited about this very special segment of the broadcast today. The Thurgood Marshall College Fund, in partnership with Hennessy, is proud to present the Hennessy Fellows, this unprecedented $10 million initiative will award high-achieving graduate students from HBCUs with curated corporate development experiences, as well as financial assistance. Experiences include online training forums, an immersive boot camp, and networking opportunities to enhance the exchange of ideas and provide direct exposure to interrelated corporate, social, and economic systems. Selected fellows will also receive a scholarship up to $20,000 per academic year and a $10,000 stipend. We're blessed today to have, joining us for this segment, Dana Brown. Dana is the program director of the Hennessy Fellows Program, and we're just so excited that out of her very, very busy schedule, she's taking time today to join the broadcast. Dana, Welcome to the show.
1: Thank you, thank you. Thank you for having me. I'm excited to be here.
0: Absolutely. We're delighted to have you join the broadcast. Wow, this is so awesome. The Hennessy Fellows Program, $10 million initiative. Wow, we've had an opportunity to talk to President Williams, and I believe just the other day we had an opportunity to talk to one of the fellows, and we're just excited that you are with us today to join the broadcast to give us more insight on what's going on with this incredible program. And congrats to you all, the great job you guys are doing, and for this incredible, incredible opportunity that you're providing for HBCU graduate students.
1: Yes, we are excited. Hennessy has put forth $10 million over the course of 10 years to find 10 talented HBCU students in graduate programs. An amazing commitment over a significant period of time to make an incredible impact in our community and with our young people to unlock the C-suite and create diversity at those senior corporate levels.
0: That's just so awesome. You know, there's been a lot of buzz out there, and we really get the news of this. I'm going back to midsummer, but there's still some folk out there, students out there and others, who may not have opportunity to have heard about the Thurgood Marshall College Fund Hennessy's Fellows Program. So kind of just kind of give us kind of the story behind of all of this and what it's really all about.
1: Sure, absolutely. So if we just think about diversity and reimagining diversity, we know there's an opportunity to create and open up the C-suite to more diverse candidates. If we look at currently what the numbers are in 2017, we were looking at less than 14 Black CEOs in Fortune 500, in the history of Fortune 500 companies. If we look at as of 2017, there weren't any women that were Black CEOs on that Fortune 500 list. So the opportunity and the challenge absolutely there before us. Thurgood Marshall College Fund, always an advocate for the advancement of our youth in the undergraduate space, not only preparing them for opportunities, but making the connection with strong corporations so that they have an opportunity. But what a trend we were seeing was in senior director levels, we would see students tap out. There was that need for that mentoring, that professional development within corporate America post the mid-level manager opportunity. And Hennessy also saw that as an opportunity to catapult individuals in corporate America beyond middle management, and to do so to catch them at this pivotal point when they're in their graduate careers and they're forging forward with the proper educational tools, as well as now giving them the financial support and professional development support to unlock that C-suite.
0: This is just so awesome, Dana. I mean, golly, you're the program director of the Hennessy Fellows Program, and want to talk about your role with that and all that's involved in making this successful. We're just so excited to hear about this. Just the whole idea, the concept, the very thought. This is truly unprecedented. As, you know, as you said before, you know, of course, this is all about the HBCU graduate students. And I don't know if anybody's ever done this before on this level. Congrats to you all and the great job that you're doing. I understand that you're right now, literally, you're on the campus right now at Morgan State. interviewing some students for this. And tomorrow you'll be going over to Bowie State. What is it like there for you there? Boots, you're on the ground. You're actually interacting with candidates and getting ready to roll out more cohorts for the program.
1: Oh, this is the fun part because you get to meet amazing talent face-to-face. You get to interact with the students. You can see the potential coming through in interviews and in the information sessions that we're having. Mm-hmm. So this is really the fun part. Boots on the ground,
0: yes,
1: working with
0: yes.
1: the students and the faculty and the staff to find our 10 best
3: and brightest. Mm-hmm. Our next 10 best and brightest, I should say.
0: Exactly. So let's talk about, because you said the next 10. So you've already rolled out 10 students, referring to them as the inaugural cohort. Let's talk about that and what kind of opportunities it was laid out for them as the inaugural cohorts, and what's to follow with the students that will be following behind them.
3: Certainly. So the inaugural 10 that we have in the program currently were selected, 3 from Morgan State University, 3 from FAMU, Florida A&M University. Mm-hmm. As you mentioned, you met Jonathan Jones last week, and he's in the first group from Florida A&M University, as well as 3 from Howard University, mm-hmm. and 1 student from North Carolina A&T University.
0: Wow.
3: The first 10 have had a whirlwind experience thus far, mm-hmm. Going to boot camp in July,
0: wow.
3: where they were in the business of really immersing themselves in professional development, be it soft skills, which we now call critical skills,
0: right, exactly.
3: or quantitative skills.
0: Right.
3: We've had interface with senior executives from within Louis Vuitton, Moët Hennessy Corporation, and even outside during that boot camp of 5 to 6 days. And then there was a leadership institute that the current talented 10 experienced. And that first cohort experienced at Leadership Institute not only the wealth of information that was available to them, our annual event hosted by Thurgood Marshall College Fund in D.C., but also their opportunity to pitch for a community-based grant. And we've talked about the scholarship money, we've talked about the professional development, but that's a huge part mm-hmm. of this program. For those who want to give back, who are passionate about their community, that's what I think is a game changer for the Hennessy Fellows program. You are allowed to pitch, think about Shark Tank, to mm-hmm. pitch your idea to for an award of up to $10,000 to impact your community.
0: Mm-hmm. That's just so awesome.
3: At Leadership Institute in October, that's what the students were able to do. So that's phenomenal. And then they'll move into now executing those ideas with a professional coach.
0: Mm-hmm.
3: So along the way, I think, again, if you think about the difference with this program, mentoring is a huge part. Mm-hmm. We have an executive coach and strategist that works with the students. We also have, for this capstone project, mm-hmm. an innovation and entrepreneurship group that works with them to take that idea from concept to fruition.
0: Mm. If you're just joining us, you're tuned in to the HBCU Nation Radio Show, and I'm your host, Anthony Ray. Glad to have you join the broadcast today. And we're blessed to have joining us for this segment, Dana Brown. Dana is the program director of the Hennessy Fellows Program at Thurgood Marshall College Fund. The Hennessy Fellows Program is an unprecedented $10 million initiative awarded to HBCU graduate students with curated corporate development experiences as well as financial assistance. Again, Dana, welcome to the broadcast.
3: Thank you. Again, thank you.
0: Absolutely. This is so incredible. So excited about this. It is really wonderful to see Hennessy partnering with Thurgood Marshall College Fund and making this opportunity available to HBCU graduate students, first of its kind to my very knowledge. And gosh, you guys are really doing a great job there. An opportunity to speak with Andrea, the Executive Vice President of Programming, and Jonathan Jones, one of the beneficiaries of the program down FAMU, great guy, and to have you come on board and talk to you about this as the program director, you're directly involved with this. This is kind of like your baby, and you're out there, you're out in the field. This is just so wonderful. What is it like for you, Dana? Let's talk about it for a little while. On a personal and professional level, where you have this opportunity to be able to interact with these incredible students and these awesome your colleagues in the corporate world there at Hennessy and other corporations in regards to doing all that you can to make this successful.
3: Absolutely, Anthony. I think one thing that really rings true from the onset of the program to this very day is how rewarding this has been. Mm-hmm. After over 20 years in corporate America, being able to plant those seeds and share that tacit knowledge,
4: sure,
3: that you can't read in a right, in a handbook,
4: sure,
3: and that you won't get on your first day from the human resources department.
4: Exactly.
3: That's what's most rewarding about
4: sure,
3: this program.
4: Yeah.
3: And then also, in my wildest imagination, I could not fathom participating in a program like this,
4: wow,
3: when I was at that juncture of my career.
4: Sure.
3: So what I have been absolutely thrilled to do with mm-hmm, the leadership at Thurgood Marshall College Fund, Dr. Harry Williams and Ms. Andrea Horton,
4: yes,
3: is really create an experience that's beyond our wildest imagination for these students, mm-hmm, be it the first cohort, making sure that it's transformative, mm-hmm, for this group, and then even building on the success of year one, cohort one,
4: right,
3: to make sure that we have an absolutely phenomenal experience for this next cohort.
4: Mm-hmm. Mm-hmm. So take a moment, if you would, just kind of lay it all out. This is a $10 million initiative laid out over 10 years. So kind of just walk us through what does success look like, and what is it, what the mission, the objectives of the program, a quick overview, and where we are right now and where we're going to be like next year this time, if you will, and further.
3: Absolutely, absolutely. So this program, just to reiterate, it's $10 million invested over the course of 10 years in 10 talented graduate students from historically Black colleges and universities each year, selecting that 10 and setting them up for success, positioning them to transcend the barriers that classes before them in corporate America have faced,
4: mm-hmm,
3: partnering them with mentors at the C-suite level that are here to guide, lead, and champion them throughout their career, specifically at this pivotal moment when they're making corporate America selections,
4: mm-hmm,
3: and job opportunities are being presented to them. They're getting that hands-on mentorship, mm-hmm, not only through our organization, Thurgood Marshall College Fund, but also with their mentors and the Hennessy team. So what's going to set this group apart is, again, that mentorship, that financial support,
4: mm-hmm,
3: and what we see and deem success as is to see these individuals progress,
4: mm-hmm,
3: and accelerate, mm-hmm, to senior leadership positions far faster and holistically,
4: right,
3: than their
4: there
3: competitive
4: you
3: set
4: there you go
3: at their
4: sure that is just
3: school
4: so awesome
3: campuses.
4: Exactly, that's so awesome, because we're talking about diversity and inclusion on a whole another level, you know, actually establishing that pipeline that will lead to, we would pray, to C-level positions, senior positions. This is just so incredibly
3: absolutely
4: awesome.
3: And you hit the nail. We want a pipeline of
4: right,
3: students. And
4: sure,
3: we want a pipeline of individuals
4: right,
3: ready for the C-suite.
4: Right.
3: And we want to be a huge part of that pipeline.
4: Yes, exactly, exactly.
3: Our fellows
4: sure,
3: who have historically gone through this program, we want to see them in that pipeline. Mm. Absolutely. Mm. That's what success looks like.
4: That's what it looks like. And then this is, I'm getting so excited, you know, goosebumps the whole nine yards. You will not get this. Right, we've been out here for a minute doing what we do and all, and to have this incredible opportunity to be a part of the nurturing and the mentoring, and then I forget, and I was talking to Dr. Williams, bless his heart, one of just incredible visionary and strong leadership there for Thurgood Marshall College Fund. He mentioned to me when we first talked about this the numbers of students that actually applied for positions like this. How many students initially indicated their level of interest by applying for the Hennessy Fellows Program and then get back to, we're talking about we choose 10 each year, but how many students have indicated the level of interest with this? Because I know it's very competitive. And gosh, how do you guys deal with that in processing all of these applications, the level of interest, and to search it all out to find those students that you believe are best suited to that are a good fit and will do well in the program?
3: I love it. There are hundreds upon hundreds wow. that are interested in this
4: right.
3: program.
4: Right.
3: We will personally touch over 300 mm-hmm. applications mm-hmm. that are viable.
4: Right.
3: So
4: right.
3: we have
4: right.
3: hundreds upon hundreds that are interested in starting mm-hmm. Their applications and finishing their applications, but mm-hmm. even of the number, we'll still personally mm-hmm. touch a minimum of 300 before we get to the top 10.
4: Wow.
3: So this program is huge
4: mm-hmm.
3: and it is extremely competitive. So mm-hmm. what we ask for is not only someone who has the GPA of
4: right.
3: a 3.25,
4: right.
3: but also the business acumen, executive presence,
4: mm-hmm.
3: strong communication skills,
4: mm-hmm.
3: So that you're in a position to thrive.
4: Yes.
3: Because there's a difference between being invited
4: mm-hmm.
3: and included when you get to corporate America.
4: Right.
3: We want to make sure that those that are invited and that take the seat are included because of their unequivocal value.
4: Mm-hmm.
3: And it starts with what we're seeing in your application process.
4: Mm-hmm.
3: So although not asked, but I definitely want to offer up, you know, that the students really take time
4: mm-hmm.
3: to be very clear and specific on where they see themselves in the next 2, 3, 5 years
4: mm-hmm.
3: and the impact that they want to make professionally
4: mm-hmm.
3: in corporate America, which we're giving them the tools to do, as well as personally within their community and fulfilling their purpose, which we're giving them tools and the finances to do.
4: Mm-hmm.
3: So in this program, you're positioned and poised to make an impact both personally and professionally
4: mm-hmm.
3: as you pursue your passion.
4: Mm-hmm. Take a moment to kind of give us kind of the an idea, the kind of feedback that you're getting back from the presidents and chancellors and deans across the nation, the HBCUs across the nation that are given the opportunity to be a part of this, because Thurgood Marshall College Fund is the nation's largest organization exclusively representing HBCUs. And so give us an idea of the kind of feedback you're getting from presidents and chancellors and deans as you go about the business of making sure students know about the opportunity and you're out there doing what you're doing. What kind of feedback are you getting?
3: Anthony, it's overwhelmingly positive. There are so many people excited, rooting for their students to be a part of the program.
4: Absolutely.
3: And
4: sure.
3: also, as part of faculty, raising their hand to be
4: right.
3: a part of this
4: exactly.
3: boot camp
4: sure.
3: and helping provide the resources
4: yes.
3: and letting us know what they can do to contribute
4: exactly.
3: and further the education
4: mm-hmm.
3: of these young people in this space. So
4: mm-hmm.
3: it's been incredible.
4: Mm-hmm.
3: It's not just a selfish, we want our students involved or selected,
4: mm-hmm.
3: absolutely there's that interest and that passion, but it's also overall,
4: mm-hmm.
3: how can we be a part of this? How can we make sure that you stay on track and it moves forward? Because they're delighted
4: mm-hmm.
3: to see its existence,
4: mm-hmm.
3: and most importantly,
4: mm-hmm.
3: very impressed with the successes that we've had thus far.
4: Mm-hmm. For those who are listening and tuning in right now, some students and who may be graduating this coming spring and then going off to graduate school and others who are tuning in, just walk them through the criteria and what the program is all about, and if they're interested, how they can learn more about the Thurgood Marshall Hennessy Fellows Program.
3: Absolutely would love to do that. In
4: mm-hmm.
3: terms of eligibility, you know, it starts with the GPA,
4: mm-hmm.
3: 3.25
4: mm-hmm.
3: GPA, and you must be over 21 years of age.
4: Okay.
3: To apply to participate mm-hmm. in the event. Mm-hmm. So that's huge.
4: Yes.
3: I'm currently enrolled in an HBCU graduate or MBA program.
4: Mm-hmm.
3: You must be a U.S. citizen or permanent resident, or if an international student, you must have an F1 visa.
4: Mm-hmm.
3: You know, as we discussed before, a strong desire to have an impact in your community mm-hmm. And society at large, to truly pay it forward and have passion points there.
4: Mm-hmm.
3: The two huge pillars of the program, the summer boot camp and the Leadership Institute in October, we need you to be able to fully participate in those two programs and other program-related activities, but those are really the large ones. And then once you're in the program and you have this 3.25 GPA, and we really want students to remain in good academic standing, so that's another consideration for students that are applying.
4: Mm-hmm.
3: Your plate may be full now, but it gets bigger.
4: Sure, absolutely.
3: And so we want to make sure, though, that first and foremost, you're staying in great academic standing.
4: Wow. Dana, it's been great hanging out with you. Dana Brown is the program director of the Hennessy Fellows Program at Thurgood Marshall College Fund. And, of course, Thurgood Marshall College Fund is the nation's largest organization exclusively representing the Black college community through scholarships, capacity building and research initiatives, innovative programs, and strategic partnerships. TMCF is a vital resource in the PK-12 and higher education space. An organization is also the source of top employers seeking top talent for competitive internships and good jobs. Dana Brown, Program Director of the Hennessy Fellows Program at Thurgood Marshall College Fund. Major shout out to you and your colleagues. The great job that you guys are doing. Thanks a lot for taking time out of your very busy schedule to join the broadcast today.
3: Mr. Anthony Ray, thank you so much for having me. It's been an absolute delight. Thank
4: Absolutely.
3: You, thank you, thank you. I appreciate it.
4: Okay. Well, you got to come back and talk and keep us updated on what's going on. You guys are doing great work over there and appreciate all that you do on behalf of our nation's HBCUs.
3: Absolutely. No problem. I will be back.
4: Okay. Thanks a lot. God bless. Until next time.
3: Thank you.
4: Okay.
5: Bennett College, alma mater.

0: Well, good afternoon, everyone, or good morning, depending on when we're airing this broadcast. I am excited today to welcome you to another edition of It's Easy Sun. You're taking your life journey to your promises, and today I'm excited because I have with me today a gentleman who, when I came to Washington, D.C. in 1989, I've never met him before then, and actually didn't meet him until I graduated from Howard University and started playing soccer locally. But then everywhere I went, I kept hearing this name of this gentleman who has done some tremendous things. And I am so grateful and humbled that he has decided to join us on our broadcast today, because we are going to learn about a career, a life, and quite honestly, a gentleman that if you were ever to see him, you would never imagine the amount of things that he have accomplished. Not only in his career, he's a scholar, he's an athlete, but more importantly, he's a humanitarian who really looks out for people in various and sundry ways. Ladies and gentlemen, today my guest is none other than Mr. Bancroft Gordon. Can't put into words what I would like to describe him. So what we will do is, for the interest of the listeners, we will go straight into a conversation with Mr. Gordon, and we will have him walk us all the way from Kingston, Jamaica, or high school to college to his career. And to keep your interest, I won't tell you what he has done. We will let it kind of morph and be organic in this conversation. So with that, and with further ado, ladies and gentlemen, I welcome to the broadcast today Mr. Bancroft Gordon. Mr. Gordon, how are you doing, sir?
1: Hello. I'm doing great, Gerald. Jerry. Can we call you that on the phone?
0: Yes, you can call me Jerry. You can call me Jerry. I'm so happy that you're with us today, because you see me stuttering for words, and it's really an honor to have you on the show today. And I know a lot of young people are going to be tremendously blessed by this conversation today. So as I said at the start, what I'd like to do is for us to just to have a dialogue, or more so you sharing with the audience your life's journey and where you ended up, and you most recently had a transition that took place in your career. But what I'd like to do is to start out by just asking, tell us a little bit about Mr. Bancroft Gordon, you know, your background, your history, growing up, and things of that nature.
1: My pleasure. So let me just preface all this by saying to all your listeners, especially the young ones out there, that when I was born in the humble town of Flinstead, St. Catherine, just outside of Kingston, there was no script for me that I would envision me going to becoming the corporate secretary at Marriott International, who I'm about to retire from in July. It's like, okay, a little country boy from a third world country. You know, you can't have a script that says, here's what you're going to do next and here's what you're going to do next. You'd like to think you can, but basically all you can do is create things, you know, all your basic academic stuff, like maximize your athletic potential, whatever it is that you think you're good at, maximize that. And then when the opportunities present themselves, jump on them, so that at the end of the day, you may have said when you were young, oh, I want to be a doctor, I want to be a lawyer, or whatever it is. But to get there, there's no script. And the best thing for you to do is to do the basic preparation. Make sure that when the opportunity knocks, you're able to jump on it. And that, I can say, is what I did in my life. Again, I was born in Linstead to a humble family. My father was a public works foreman. So each of our family members were actually born in different, my brothers and sisters were born in different towns in St. Catherine, because he'd move around based on his assignments. And then a pivotal thing in my life was around age 9. His older brothers, he had about 8 brothers and sisters, his older family members started, who had no kids of their own. He had 8 at the time. It was 4.
0: Wow.
1: They'd actually come in and say, hey, you know, I know you're kind of strapped for cash and probably, you know, be able to provide for your kids in the way that we can. So why don't we take one? And so the four eldest actually got farmed out, so to speak, to a brother or a sister. And the one who grabbed me, Aunt Kitty, she was actually my aunt-in-law, my Uncle Horace's wife. she came up to the house and she saw me reading the newspaper at age 7 or 6 or whatever it was, and was instantly struck by the fact that everybody else was playing and I was reading the newspaper. Little did she know I was reading the comic strips, but she just thought she was impressed by that and thought, okay, let's adopt this one. So she brought me to Kinston and enrolled me at Excelsior High School, and which became the springboard for my academic and sporting success. At Excelsior, we were blessed to have a headmaster, a visionary guy called Wesley Powell, who actually ended up creating what's called the Exed, which is a similar thing to the community college concept here in the Americans.
0: Mm-hmm.
1: But back then, it was the sixth form, right? Really, 1, 2, 5, and then you go to sixth form, 2 more years of sixth form. But that 2 years of sixth form, he converted to community college concept, which he had learned about on his studies in the States. So during my Excelsior career, I was, you know, again, a little country boy, and I started exploring all my options. And Mr. Powell's favorite line was, corpus sane, mens sane, sound body, sound mind. Sharp chord in me. And I said, well, you know, because the reason it resonated with me is that I realized, if you maximize your physical potential, your mind gets hungry. A fit body kind of generates a very inquisitive mind, you're fitter, you're able to, your mind gets agile. If only from what you do on the field, you start thinking about things in a very, I don't want to say scripted way because I'm trying to avoid that word, but in a way that you can actually analyze stuff and not get panicky. I mean, what can be more stressful than taking a penalty kick in front of 20,000 people?
0: Right.
1: If you score. So if you can do that, what's the problem in trying to get an A on your exam in class, right?
0: Mm-hmm.
1: So I thought the two went together, and I've lived by that kind of psychology, because my aunt, to her, God bless her soul, she always hated the fact that I was spending so much time on sports. I played like 5 sports. I played soccer, basketball, hockey, field hockey, track and field, cricket,
0: mm-hmm.
1: which was actually my main sport when I started. And, I dabbled in everything else, but I would never sit still. I would always find myself, because, you know, the devil finds work for high land.
0: Right, right.
1: And you know how we are in Jamaica, right? We
0: right.
1: can find trouble if we want it. So I think the way subconsciously I avoided getting into trouble was to always have something positive to do. So school was, again, I had a very thirsty and inquisitive mind. So I read everything, comic books, the Bible, everything. You put it in front of me, I'm going to read it. And that kind of created a base of knowledge. I mean, when I got to Howard, eventually, I remember the woman who taught me Greek mythology said, how the heck do you know about all these gods? Before I even thought to you about them, I said, I read about them when I was younger, Zeus, and I gave her the hierarchy.
0: Right, right.
1: Goodness. And I never had to take a formal class in Greek mythology, but I had read so much about this stuff, the Odyssey and, the Iliad and all mm-hmm, that stuff mm-hmm. we read as kids. That's on my own. So that thirst for knowledge then also blossomed over into, again, a desire to maximize my physical potential. So by the time I left Excelsior, they made me a valedictorian. They wanted to meet me. They wanted to make me a valedictorian, but because I was not the orthodox student.
0: Mm-hmm.
1: By the time the academic folks realized who I was in terms of my academic achievement, they said, "Oops, it's too late. We had already chosen this lady who's a A student." They didn't realize I was an A student plus star.
0: Right.
1: So they gave me the solitary address as my consolation, which was fine because I was not that focused on any particular aspect of my development.
0: Right.
1: So I did well in high school, and but then it's kind of weird, and that's why the scripting thing. I mentioned that thing at the beginning. Scripting is not the way to go necessarily,
0: mm-hmm.
1: because right after high school, I kind of deviated from the mens part of my mens sane, corpus sane mantra to focus on soccer, football as we call it in Jamaica,
0: mm-hmm.
1: because I was doing so well and I got recruited to the Jamaican national team pretty early in my career. I was player of the year in 1976, and so soccer was taking over my life. And how sports are, once you become a star even if you're not making a lot of money, which we weren't in Jamaica, you become a national symbol, an idol, an icon. You can't go anywhere and hide. It kind of takes over.
0: Right.
1: And that sort of was what happened to me. I was kind of becoming this superstar soccer player who was actually neglecting the academic aspect of his mind, of his persona. And, you know, that's fine for a couple of years. I did odd jobs because, again, there was no professional soccer in Jamaica. So I taught deaf kids for 2 years, part of the international youth program. And then I went to Denison Getty's, Bruden Butler, Heineken, Red Stripe, Dragon Stout, all that stuff, and worked at the foreman in the fermenting room. And but that was all to subsidize my soccer career. It had nothing to do with the career path.
0: Mm-hmm.
1: And I did that for combined 4 years. And then I realized, and my aunt, of course, always saying, when are you going to start focusing on your academics? When are you going to pursue this path to become the prime minister? You know, that was her old huge vision of me. I'm going to be the prime minister of Jamaica. The little kid I saw reading the newspaper at 6 years old should be the prime minister of Jamaica. That was her view.
0: Yeah.
1: And so I had her nagging me in the back of my mind. And then what really, it's interesting, I was recounting to a friend of mine the other day, that what really prompted me to move away from this soccer focus was I realized that my friends in high school, some of whom I used to mentor and tutor, were now coming back with their university degrees, right?
0: Nice.
1: From the University of West Indies, some have gone abroad and come back. And I found myself kind of being on the defensive when they asked me, well, so what are you doing now? I mean, these guys and girls, they didn't care about soccer. Again, it wasn't a professional setting, so why are you doing this a hobby? You know,
0: right.
1: So they didn't care about the fact that I was player of the year or the captain of the national team. They said, well, Bancroft, you're the smartest guy in the class. Well, why are you not doing something? And then I realized that, geez, these same people that I tutored or mentored were now looking down on me. In fact, one of them called me worthless. He said, well,
0: wow.
1: When did you get
0: wow.
1: so worthless?
0: Really?
1: And that, oh, yeah. And she was the one, she meant it well, because she was one person that I actually tutored and mentored through sixth form. You know, she came mm-hmm. from England and was kind of challenged with the West Indian curriculum. And I actually tutored her a lot through her passage, and she became a university graduate and was now looking at me and saying, why are you still a foreman at Denison and Getty's? And it started to bother me, to be quite frank, because then I realized, well, geez, I've always prided myself on being good in both fields, and now here I am stuck in one. And I started just kind of opening up avenues to finding ways to explore my academic career. By the way, I'd always get into the University of West Indies every year, but, you know, the cost of doing it and then the commitment I'd have to make, I'd always kind of say, I won't be bothered.
0: Right.
1: But then when I decided I was going to look forward, I said, you know, I can't go to some place where the people who are way behind me in school or in terms of years, I'll be their classmate. So I started looking abroad. And fortunately, a couple of people I knew were at Howard. And that's when my version of your Coach Moultrie came to my life. Coach Lincoln Phillips, the legendary goalkeeper for Trinidad, who
0: mm-hmm.
1: is just a marvelous person. He has written his own book, and he's just a remarkable person. But he actually, through mutual friends, came down and came to Sunday dinner with my aunt and recruited me to Howard, where my uncle had gone, and he was always thinking with he was a top dog in the family. But, oh, yeah, I went to Howard. I went to Columbia for master's, blah, blah, blah. So when the coach of Howard came to recruit me, he was like, what? Okay, well, now, you know, that's not an easy institution to get into now. And I said, well, you know, we'll see what happens. And so Coach Phillips came to Howard, to my house, recruited me to Howard. And that made my aunt, like, ecstatic. Say, okay, finally, we're on track here.
0: Well, let me ask you a question.
1: Oh, yes.
0: When I listen to your work ethic, and I've always heard of your academic accomplishments, and we definitely know about your sporting accomplishments. Both are well known, both in Jamaica and here in the United States. But when you look back, like you just recently, about 3 or 4 years ago, went and did a speech for the RJR radio station Sportsman of the Year Award. What do you see as the young folks, not only in Jamaica, but young student athletes in general, that work ethic that they need and to balance academics and athletics there seems to me at least, it seems as if there is a path that says you have to choose one or the other. Whereas the ones that are excelling at both, they are few and they seem to be fewer and far between. Is there a generational shift, or were you just unique in that way?
1: I think, by the way, I always, it's very scary to look back. I told someone the other day, that, geez, looking back, I'm always, it's more scary because I said, how the heck did I get from there to here?
0: Right.
1: So it's kind of nerve-wracking. But no. I think it's a cultural thing. I mean, sports in Jamaica, as you know, is a dominant elixir. You know, it's like if you become the Usain Bolt or the Shelly Ann Fraser, you're folklore. You know, you become gods, whether or not you're making money on it. So that's the part that's actually deceptive. If we had transplanted ourselves to the U.S., I probably wouldn't have gone to Harvard for law school, right? Mm-hmm. I would have stuck to whatever my sport was. I would have been the best soccer player, probably one of the top 10 soccer players in my era. But I'd have made a fortune out of it, right? So I would not be looking to my academics. So in Jamaica, it's kind of weird that we have this juxtaposition of very talented teens or youth who have no career path into professionalism. So you right. do it. There are at least three or four much better soccer players than me in my high school. In fact, I learned from a couple of them, right? And they essentially stopped playing soccer after high school. I mean, they played a couple of years of club ball, but they had to go earn a wage. So they right. left high school, dabbled in the semi-professional, the non-professional ranks of soccer, club soccer, and then had to go take care of their family. So what we are seeing is in Jamaica now, I think, is that culture of glorifying athletes, regardless of what the outcome are at the end of their rainbow of their athletic life, which is, as you know, very short, mm-hmm. has just taken root and has continued over the years. The good thing about the kids who aren't athletically inclined is at least they then focus on our English-based educational system is pretty much top level. Mm-hmm. And can compare it to any place in the world. I mean, think about when you came to Howard for the first time, how easy the classes became, right? Because right. you're like, wait a minute, I did this in first form in high school, right?
0: So, right.
1: Not denigrating the U.S. academic system, but the English system was a lot more rigorous at an earlier age, in my personal view.
0: Mm-hmm.
1: So I think the kids now in Jamaica are still in that mode of, gee, I'm from the ghetto, I'm from the, you know, lower classes. My only way to get some glory is through sports. And if not that, then I'll become an academic person. And so the line, the pathway divides, mm-hmm. right? And my thought, and I think you've done some work in this regard, and I'm planning to tailor with you, partner with you and Philip Zhao from Howard University, the coach at Howard University, to do something about educating the kids about the possibilities for the eligibility requirements for NCAA scholarships in sports. Mm-hmm. So that when a kid comes in at first form and a talented athlete, you can say, hey, here's what the program is going to be for you. Focus on your schoolwork and continue to excel in your sports. If you become great in your sport, then you can probably try to go to, you know, the European leagues or wherever you think your skills will take you. Or guess what? If you have a good academic background, that doesn't have to be brilliant, but good enough for an athlete or above average for an athlete, there's this other path for you. And that's where 90% of them are going to end up anyway, right?
0: Right.
1: So I think educating the, not just the kids, but the coaches and the sports masters and the principals of the high schools in Jamaica on what this academic path can mean for a student who does the well in both fields, it would change the dialogue a lot. I think currently the kids don't even think about this. If you're a talented athlete, you're channeled into sports, and they work them like dogs. And it's getting more professional, you know, like in track and field.
0: Mm-hmm.
1: Kids
0: mm-hmm.
1: don't want to be Usain Bolt, right? So they all are all in from day one. They don't care about academics. They're just like training all day round, and then they go home tired, and they get up and get by in school. So I would like to see the dialogue change where the kids realize, hey, they're the truth. Go back to Mr. Powell's mens sane, corpus sane mantra and realize that, hey, not all of us are going to become professional superstars in sport, but all of us have a potential as athletes to become, get the scholarship to Howard University if they meet the academic requirements. And that's what they need to hear.
0: Right.
1: I applaud you for that effort. I hear you went down at least twice, right?
0: And I
1: mentioned it to Philip Zhao the other day, and I said, hey, we're going to do something in the fall, travel permitting, if the pandemic ever eases up. But but you'll be a part of that dialogue, by the way. I'll be definitely
0: okay. Any way that I can help. Any way that I can help.
1: Oh,
0: so
1: yeah, for sure.
0: You left Jamaica and you entered Howard University, and then your legend continued to grow at Howard, soccer and academics. Now, one of the things I definitely would want you to share with the audience is I learned that you came up on a soccer scholarship, but your academics were so good that you went on to an academic scholarship and allowed someone else to take your athletic scholarship. Now, tell me if that's true or if it's close to true, or help our audience to understand
1: that definitely is. All right, let me back up a bit, because the preface here it ties into your book. On my way up to Howard, we were stranded, me and Gerald Dugan, my roommate. We were stranded in Miami Airport, International Airport, because of all the processing that took place. We missed our connecting flight to D.C. So the next flight was the next morning. So we said, shoot, we're going to sit, you know, let's find a bed here on the airport seats and stuff. And that's the next morning, your legendary coach, the coach Moultrie, walking through with his cowboy hat. And I don't know why he was at the same gate, because we're taking the same flight. And he saw us sleeping on the seats, and he stopped and said, young man, why are you sleeping? Don't you have a home? I said, no, coach, we missed our flight, and, you know, I didn't want to take the risk. They're offering us to go to a hotel, but I wanted to take the risk of us missing the flight again, so we decided to stay here. And he said, that's amazing. I said, well, you know, what you have to do. And he said, okay, well, I'm Coach Mocher. I'm the track coach at Howard. And I'm like, oh, well, glad to meet you. Do you know Lincoln Phillips? He said, oh, yeah, save my come right in our arms. You know, we'd always, you know, we're part of the same athletic program. So, oh, that's great. So little did we know that we made such an impression on Coach Moultrie at the time. Later on, after my first year, when I started doing my thing, he invited me to talk to his incoming freshman class, track class. And I didn't even have to say a damn thing. He just said, listen to me. How many of you would sleep in an airport in a foreign country, risking life and limb, being harassed by the police? Uh-huh. And on and on. And said, that's when I knew this kid was going to be a star. And sure enough, 4.0 in his first year. He started with it, on and on. And every year the story would grow and grow, right? Because every year I'd do better and better. But so that was an interesting entree into the college system. And when I came up here, I left Jamaica as an attacking midfielder. I mean, I was pretty much high scoring for midfielder. But I was also, you know, two way midfielder. I don't know whether your audience are familiar with soccer, but midfield is like a point guard type guy, and you kind of connect between the defense and the attack. And we in Jamaica, I was pretty much a two way. So I'd attack a lot and score goals, but I'd also defend. And protect my defense from be the first line of defense, right? So when I got to the States, though, coach had a captain who was a midfielder, so he had to play. And so I was the second guy, and he played a 4-2-4 formation, two midfielders. And then he said, my college roommate, Darryl Dugan, who had recruited with me, he said, he has to be on the bench. So I was like, ooh, that's not nice. But I knew I could play multiple positions, so I offered to actually play in defense. When one guy, our center fullback, got injured, I said, oh, coach, I can fill in there. And I went back there, and the rest is history. Because you probably know me as a sweeper, right?
0: Yeah, sweeper.
1: My legend in the U.S. is a sweeper. You probably know me as a sweeper, right?
0: Yeah, a sweeper.
1: My legend in the U.S. is a sweeper, mid-defender. In Jamaica, when

0: So I actually did a less wear and tear on my body and more time to think about my schoolwork. And the academic part was interesting because when I'd taken A-levels in Jamaica, which is the junior college type thing, but here they didn't recognize that as credits. So I was A-level Spanish. I was way ahead of my crew in my freshman class. Even some French I'd done, and so the academic part I got a jump start almost, and then that kind of helped because it kind of eased me in. I remember Coach Phillips saying, "Okay, now it's like take 12 credits, you know, first year, first semester, so you can gradually work your way up and get your GPA up." I said, "Coach, I can't take 12 credits. My mind can't handle 12 credits. I gotta get, you know, it's voracious." So I end up taking maximum credits every year. So I don't know if you knew, I realized it, but I finished my academic career in 3 years.
1: Yes, I heard.
0: But I had to register. I had to register and audit courses to maintain my scholarship for the fourth year.
1: Yes.
0: So I'd audit courses because back then they didn't have the opportunity for you to go to start your master's degree while still playing soccer. I hear that's now a possibility, but
1: right.
0: Back then you were out and done. So I ended up auditing my fourth year, all the classes, and played. But so what happened was because when I came up, I got a 4.0 in my first year. And then someone said to him, to Coach Phillips, well, why is he on the track soccer scholarship roster? And the woman in the academic affairs said, you know, he's like super qualified to be on an athletic, what they call a freshman athletic scholarship. I mean, academic scholarship, which then gets perpetrated as you, if you keep a certain grade point average, you never lose it.
1: Right.
0: So he jumped on that. I said, what? So I was the first of his recruits who ever got to that level. So we then kind of, once I got into it, I got recruited two guys from Jamaica because you could give half scholarships.
1: Mm-hmm.
0: So two guys came up the next year. And I don't say I was deliberate, but I selected guys who I knew would also be able to take advantage of this opportunity.
1: Mm-hmm.
0: And in turn, their half scholarships became full scholarships because they get half academic and half sports. And then eventually they became full academic. And Gerald Dugan, my roommate, also became. So we started the groundswell. I think between my scholarship and Gerald's, we ended up recruiting like 14 people.
1: Wow.
0: Because of our, we did a gut check one day and said, well, how many people came up on our one scholarship?
1: Wow.
0: Yeah, at last count, we had 14 guys who would come up because of the benefit of our moving to academic scholarships.
1: Yeah. So the book that I wrote that started this podcast and the interest in from parents and young professionals and young people is around mm-hmm. this thing of common sense. And a lot of what you've been sharing thus far, it sounds like common sense, but we don't see that happening more often. Like someone who is academically gifted and highly motivated, saying mm-hmm. and also athletically inclined, saying to someone, hey, look, I'll take the weight of the academics to give you an opportunity. And I think is it too simple to say that it's all predicated upon hard work?
0: Oh, no. I'm hesitant because a lot of people will see me and I'm like the easygoing West Indian personality, and they think I'm like, don't have a care in the world, right? They think, oh, well, you know, he's just lucky.
1: Right.
0: But they don't understand all the hard work that goes to making you be able to enjoy your weekend or enjoy your evening or enjoy your golf like I'm doing right now, right?
1: Mm-hmm.
0: It's you put in the work and then enjoy life. I mean, that's been my mantra. Put in the work so you can enjoy life. That's why I'm retiring at 63. Most of my people are like still slaving away because, you know, I don't think they put in the work
1: right.
0: to enable them to then go on to another chapter in their life at a reasonable age while they're still healthy and able to do so.
1: Mm-hmm.
0: I'll give you a classic example of what you're describing. Gerald's younger brother, Peter, who I'm actually now doing some work with about sports, trying to do some sports development work in Jamaica he came up to us. Just he migrated. Gerald's mom had brought him up. He got his green card and he got migrated up to the U.S. And

0: he was trying to get a scholarship to Howard, but typically he's exceptionally talented on in the soccer arena, but he'd done limited work in the academic arena. Fantastic athlete from Jamaica, and he was staying in our apartment. So it was me, Gerald, and Mike Pearson, you know, as Mac P,
1: mm-hmm.
0: and three scholar athletes, and we are very serious. And Peter would come to practice with us because at off season we'd be playing with Jamaica Nats, the local team that we still run actually. But that's when he would come alive, you know, practice sessions. And then we'd come home and he'd see us buckle down and do our work, and he's like, you know, these guys are crazy.
1: Mm.
0: But it's amazing how osmosis worked, right?
1: Mm-hmm.
0: Within a year, Peter had realized that, wait a minute, these guys are having fun, but they are putting in the work to enable them to have fun. So he started getting curious, eventually he got into Montgomery College, where he's a great, they had a soccer program, thank goodness. But then he started doing the academic, he'd come home and do homework with us, right?
1: Mm-hmm.
0: He'd come home and jump in line, because you know, I'd cook, because the other two couldn't cook for hell. I'd cook, and he, you know, go straight to work, do our schoolwork, and by within 2 or 3 hours, we'd be done with all our schoolwork, our extra work that we have to do, whatever necessary to do. And then we start watching sports on TV. So we were having fun, but we were putting in the work first.
1: Mm-hmm.
0: And he saw that model, and then he graduated from Montgomery College, got a scholarship to Maryland University, where he played with Desmond Armstrong, actually, who was the U.S. defender. And his career actually got launched from that. And they ended up coming, he got his master's at Ohio State University.
1: Wow, wow,
0: so,
1: wow.
0: So, and he always talks about that. Every time he talks to anybody, he said, you know, if I hadn't gone to that household, I would never, ever have even graduated from college, let alone have my master's.
1: So sometimes
0: he has a successful academy in Ohio, in Columbus,
1: yeah,
0: that he runs right now. So.
1: So sometimes it's just being around the right people to keep pushing you forward.
0: Definitely.
1: Yeah.
0: And in our case, we didn't make hard work boring.
1: Mm-hmm.
0: You know, because I've seen people in the academic realm, because again, you know, because I'm straddling both worlds, I've seen people in the academic world who behave just like athletes. That's what their sole focus.
1: Right.
0: And now they can't even jog around. They can't jog around the block because they've just let their bodies go. Totally unhealthy. For my 63-year-old cohort, I would say 90% of them are very unhealthy, you know, unfit looking. And on the soccer side, the ones who are now broken down because they can't kick the ball anymore, they haven't done anything to maintain their... So you can see from both sides, that,
1: right,
0: and they don't have any academic fallback, you know,
1: right,
0: apart from the group of guys I focused on.
1: Yeah.
0: And so you can see where poor choices are made by being too tunnel vision.
1: Right.
0: And that's what I think is my message to the world here. I mean, don't tunnel vision yourself. Maximize your potential in every way, you know, physically, mentally, athletically. Do it. Don't put limits on yourself. Don't say, for me to be successful, I have to focus solely on ABC.
1: Right,
0: because your brain needs refreshing. You need some outlet, and now we can see that, right? Everybody's doing yoga. Everybody's coming to all these fancy things that they could have been doing when they were children. You know,
1: right,
0: they've gotten themselves into the balanced lifestyle. You know, you wouldn't have to be doing this remedial stuff towards the end of your life cycle.
1: So let me ask you a quick question: how did you get from Howard to Harvard, Harvard Law School? How did that happen? How did that happen?
0: That's a funny story, because my thought was, as soon as I left, I finished Howard, I was going to go right back to Jamaica and reengage in my soccer career, but now I'd have satisfied my aunt's desire for me to be whatever, and then start engaging in the local, academic circles and, you know, make things happen as they would. But I thought about law school early in my start, just based on some guys I'd seen on, there was a show in Jamaica called Firing Line, and a guy named Ian Ramsey, a barrister, he was usually, it's a firing line, means you come to a bunch of guys or on a panel, some journalists, they sit in front of you, four of them, and then they pepper you with questions, trying to throw you off and, you know, make you look stupid. And Mr. Ramsey was the toying with them all night. You know, you just catch their questions and just distract them. And I was just watching his verbal dexterity and saying, whoa, that's what I would like to be able to do. So I'd always in the back of my mind said, you know, law school is probably what I wanted to do. Even though, you know, you spouted out doctor, you know, you want to be a doctor. But I wasn't, by the time I got to Howard, I wasn't in the doctor mode. But law started to intrigue me again. And then I said, okay, let's, in my senior year, I said, okay, let me focus on law school as my trajectory. And I remember Howard immediately offered me a full ride and a teaching stipend and all kind of stuff to keep me there. And I said, okay, that sounds fine. I mean, I love Howard. And I could be a big fish in a small pond, right? So I said, yeah, that's what I'll do. And then I don't know what someone told me. Someone made a mention. I said, why don't you go to the Ivy Leagues? And, you know, in Jamaica, we didn't know, at least back then, we didn't know what an Ivy League was. We just thought of Howard was like our Ivy League, right?
1: Right, exactly. The Mecca, right?
0: All our prime ministers and all our African leaders and Caribbean leaders were Howard graduates. So we thought that was the Ivy League. And they said, no, we're talking about like Harvard, Yale, and Columbia, and they rattled off Stanford. And I said, oh, I never even thought about those. So I went there, the little manual, you could, you know, investigate school and the requirements for getting into those schools. And by the time I looked into those schools, all of them had said that they only accept LSATs in the, if you take the LSAT, the prep course for entry course for the law school, if you take that in the spring, then you'd be eligible to enroll in the fall. I was making the decision in the fall, so I was going to take the fall LSAT, and they said fall LSATs were not accepted in these schools. And I said, oh, well, here's my out. I'm back to Howard. And then it's funny that I read down to Harvard. Someone said, let me just check Harvard, because I'd ring down the line and, you know, all the top ones were saying LSAT, spring LSAT, spring LSAT, spring LSAT. So I went to Harvard, and Harvard said fall LSATs are rarely accepted.
1: And I said, there was rarely a chance.
0: I said, well, that's me though, right? I'm a rare breed.
1: Right, right.
0: So, man, I remember writing that application letter, and I threw everything in there about sports, and our prime minister at the time was Edward Tiago, was a Harvard graduate. I threw something about there, trying to be like another great Jamaican, you know, Edward Tiago, the prime minister, even though I was not necessarily in this politics. But, you know, I just threw that in there gratuitously. And within a week, it was written back to me saying,
1: wow,
0: we want you.
1: And, exactly.
0: So I decided to go, obviously. I still at the time didn't even see what the difference was, but obviously, I figured out that Harvard is a big thing. And I remember going to a law firm, a local law firm in D.C. I decided to assist minority applicants to law schools in their preparation for what to expect in law school. So I went to one of these prep programs. And the first thing you do is you tell people where you accepted and where you plan to go. And I remember when it came to my part, I was in the back of the room, and I said, well, I'm still deciding between Howard and Harvard. And the whole room looked around and turned up and said, what? Are you crazy?
1: Yeah.
0: So to them, there was no choice. But they didn't realize that, you know, as poor Jamaican, I didn't have any money to pay for Harvard tuition, whereas Howard would have given me a free ride. Harvard gave me a tuition waiver for, like, you know, with a minuscule portion of the total cost. Mm-hmm. And the NCAA gave me a postgraduate scholarship of, I think, about $2,000. Their tuition was like in the $30,000 range. So combined, I ended up having to take loans out, bringing student loans, that would then cover the rest of my cost. So I essentially kind of locked me in to the legal system here, for better or for worse, because I had to pay off those student loans when I was done. Mm-hmm. But yeah, so that was the circuitous way in which I got to Harvard. And
1: What was being at Harvard like? I spent about 3 years at Cornell, and I know what it's like working there. But what was it like being a student at Harvard? What was that like?
0: The Harvard can be what you make it. When I got there, I was just my normal inquisitive. So I the Socratic system that they used in law school, where the professor comes in and asks you a question, and if you aren't prepared, he badger you for the rest of the session until you get embarrassed and cry and or whatever people do. That actually was fine for me because, you know, I wouldn't say I was a show off, but I liked expounding on what I'd read and stuff. So my first semester was great. And I remember the first time I realized, well, this place is different, is when another minority student came up to me and said, "Oh, it's so nice to hear another black person speak up in class. And I was like, "What do you mean?" "Well, you know, it's kind of daunting, you know, all these eggheads here." And I said, "Well, you're an egghead too, right? Otherwise, you wouldn't be here." She said, "Yeah, but, you know, we are sort of, essentially, she thinks we are minority eggheads, you know, we aren't in the same league." Mm-hmm. And it kind of affected me. It started making me start looking around to see whether, whoa, am I out of place? Should I be, careful what I say? Should I be? I got a lot more conservative based on that conversation. Mm-hmm. And then I started a family as well. My wife, she had a baby. She was supposed to stay in D.C. with a baby, but she came up right after my first semester. So that, you know, having to balance a lot. But that actually helped me because then it creates some more balance. Most of my law school peers were, again, tunnel driven. You know, they're like, "Ooh, this is what we're going to do. You know, we can't deviate. We're going to go to law school. We're going to get into a law firm. We're going to make money. We're going to come partner in a law firm." And that's the end of it. My life with my wife and kids was a little more human. And I actually played intramural soccer for the law. We had a law school team, pretty much the LLMs, which you call the master, people doing their Masters of Law. So these are guys from Colombia, from all over the world, Italy, and they had formed a kind of intramural type team, and we played against Harvard Law, the Harvard Business School, and we played against actually Harvard varsity team. And so, yeah, actually, I got a little following there too.
1: Now that's new. Like, I did not know that.
0: Oh,
1: that's,
0: yeah, it was amazing.
1: That is impressive.
0: In fact, we had a game against the varsity team, and we tied them 1-1, and I scored the penalty kick. And the guys were like, "What are these? How can you?" The coach was berating them. "How can you make little eggheads from the law school?" Because they thought the law school people were all, you know, brainiacs who couldn't do anything.
1: Right.
0: So here comes the law school team with mostly LLMs and foreigners, right? Mm-hmm. Kicking their ass. But we should have won the game, actually. But, I think we tied 1-1. And that was like a rallying cry for the coach. And they actually ended up becoming a good program. Mm-hmm. But, yeah, so the other thing that I'm worthy of note in my Harvard career was two things. Every year since I got in, because I made a good impression my first year, they started asking me for recommendations for Howard students to come to Harvard. They show me, because I told the Howard folks, "Hey, listen, don't limit yourself to Howard. There are also opportunities here in the Ivy League. It's not that bad." And so a couple of my proteges in liberal arts started, pretty much, some of them did pre-law, just regular economics or some other kind of liberal arts course. They started applying to Harvard, and every year, in my 3-4 years there, 2 years there and beyond, they'd have a Harvard graduate come to the law school. And so, you know, that same kind of, keep it going, keep it paying it forward, actually followed me there. But the other story, this was very interesting, is I was featured in Jet Magazine as, you know, NCAA scholarship. And, saying this guy didn't go to play professional soccer at Howard. I mean, in the Americas. Oh, I forgot to tell you this. I was planning to go to the MLS, not the MLS, but NASL back then, mm-hmm. the Pelé, yep. the Cosmos, and all mm-hmm. that stuff. And they folded in my senior year. So I still have my draft letter from the Pennsylvania, the Philadelphia franchise.
1: Wow.
0: But they folded. Wow. So talk about closing out your options. So law school was definitely on my radar then. And then I was in Jet Magazine, and we had an orientation group leader in my first year, kind of orient the newcomers. And my second year, she asked me to talk to this one guy. He said, "Well, he seems like he's out of place. He's not going to fit in. He's an athlete. you know, and, you know, he doesn't feel comfortable, and he's wondering if he should probably go back to a smaller school, even though he's here now. And I was like, okay, sure, I talked to him. That guy was Len Elmore, who was a legendary player for the New York Knicks.
1: Oh, my goodness.
0: And he had had a whole professional career, and now he's going back to come to law school. And I came to him, and I, you know, telling me, like, Len is like easily 6'11". And we sat down in the cafeteria, and I said, oh, man, think of it this way. Everybody here is smart, but you're smart plus.
1: Right.
0: That's the way to look at it. You are smart plus, and you got to work that to your advantage. And you, among everybody here, nobody else has done anything interesting in their life. Very few of them have done anything interesting in their life. So you make that be a dialogue when you get approached. Because he wanted to shy away from sports as a conversation thing. And I said, no. that's a plus. In fact, if you leave school, you can end up becoming in the sports agent world, you know. Mm-hmm. And he said, yeah, I don't want to do that. So then when he did graduate, he ended up working with the New York prosecutor's office for about 2 years, and then ended up working for the legendary, what, I think his name is Falk. Remember the sports
1: agent? Yeah, that was Michael Jordan's agent, David Falk.
0: Exactly. Mm-hmm. He started working with him. And then next thing I know, he was on NBA television doing broadcast.
1: Wow.
0: Very articulate, obviously, after his Harvard Law degree.
1: Harvard Law degree.
0: But he was almost going to be cowed out of that experience because he thought he was just he'd be kind of an oddity in that instead of turning making that negative oddity become a positive oddity, he was going to fold it up. But thank goodness the old group teacher leader had the foresight to introduce him to me because she'd seen how I'd handle it. So Harvard was a very interesting time. I had to get used to the idea of, you know, getting ready for interviews for law firms and, you know, and essentially some people say you sell your soul, sort of, but when you're a poor person with a young family, you have very little options but to go to a law firm. And between you and me, though, that's a training ground because nothing you learned in law school could prepare you for actual corporate.
1: That is correct.
0: So you could
1: the same for accountants, too. The same for CPAs, too.
0: Exactly.
1: Well, one of the things I want the audience to get a sense of is not only the pedigree in terms of the educational path you took, but before we end this interview, I need the audience to understand that you became the secretary for the Marriott Corporation. How did that happen?
0: You just got to be prepared, and when opportunities open themselves, you're able to jump on them. When I was left law school, I went to a law firm, spent 4.5 years there. I was, at that time, you have to make a decision whether you're going to be on partnership track, which means the end of your life as you know it. That's all you're going to be doing is law, or whether you're going to go to an in-house experience where you're still challenged, but your only client is the corporation that you work for. Whereas in a law firm, you have multiple clients. If you're going to survive, you got as many clients as possible to pay out, to bring in your partnership draw, as they say. So you, so after 4.5 years, I had to make a decision and say, okay, do what I really want to do. My daughter had been born and I said, you know what? And I'm playing soccer now. So I'm playing recreational soccer. I've come back. That's when we met, actually. I was playing for the Maconet.
1: Yeah, that's when we met. Playing for Strikers.
0: So we, I said, you know, so all that balancing was getting kind of skewed. And I knew I wasn't going to be able to keep up the billable hours, which would be necessary for me to continue the partnership track in the law firm. So I moved to a company called Freddie Mac. Actually, I went to the World Bank. And I was about to go to the World Bank because it was, you know, something I could give back to my Caribbean country. And the Inter-American Development Bank was another option. But they both got into a hiring freeze right around the time when they were about to get hired. And again, the opportunity kind of frizzled. One door got closed. And I said, okay, let me go to this other company, which was Freddie Mac. Freddie Mac, Fannie Mae, secondary mortgage market. Mm-hmm. So Freddie Mac recruited me. And I went there and spent 16 years. So I was started as a very junior person in the corporate secretary's office, and I gradually worked my way up to the assistant corporate secretary, which is assistant to the general counsel. And I was also the general counsel for the Freddie Mac Foundation, which was actually the fun part of the job because their focus was on underprivileged, providing for underprivileged segments of the society. So that kind of resume build was great. And in fact, I was not planning to leave Freddie Mac because, you know, I made a good mark there, a great career. And they had an issue before the mortgage crisis. They had an issue with an accounting. Your boys.
1: I remember that.
0: From Arthur Anderson.
1: Yep,
0: Arthur
1: I remember.
0: Anderson misled them about how to treat derivatives, and they got screwed over. And we, they kind of downward spiral. They got rid of the head guys in the company, and I wasn't that comfortable the new guys would come in. So I was, my eyes were open for an opportunity, and a good friend of mine said, hey, you know, because of the Arthur Anderson thing, the Enron crisis had created this new regimen where you need a corporate secretary to adhere to comply with the governance part of these new rules. Mm-hmm. And Marriott, prior to then, had been dabbling with, you know, rotating litigators or various other people into the corporate secretary role just to manage the board meetings, but nothing, no governance advice or compliance advice. So when that opportunity, when they were forced to go to a professional corporate secretary, they, you know, started looking around, and a good friend of mine on the inside had said, hey, get your resume over here and I could probably push it. So I sent my resume over, and my resume read just like the job because I'd done both corporate transactional stuff, securities law stuff, as well as governance stuff. So I got elevated from my assistant level, assistant secretary level at Freddie Mac to the corporate secretary function at Marriott. And Mr. Marriott has given me some glowing comments, had me crying on the
1: it was virtual. I saw
0: it was virtual.
1: Yeah.
0: Thank goodness it was virtual. Otherwise, it had me weeping on television.
1: Yeah,
0: And yeah, it was very touching. And but you know, I did, you know, I enjoyed the company, and I did my utmost to make them look good. And you know, they appreciate it when you do that kind of stuff. So, that's my story.
1: Let me ask you a couple of questions in the time that we have. Last week, I was able to interview NFL great Michael Dean Perry. And one of the questions I asked him at the end, I'll just ask you, because when I got to D.C. and I got through Howard and I was done, I watched a lot of the work you did with the young people. You run the Nats, Jamaica Nats organization.
0: Mm-hmm. Right.
1: But I get the sense for you, it's more than just coaching a soccer team, because I look at the young men that comes through that team, and oftentimes they come in as stars, but they might be lacking focus. Yeah, I played on a opposing team, but I've always watched the young people gravitate towards Jamaica Nats whenever they get to D.C. Can you talk to us a little bit about your sense of community and mentoring and helping young people make it through? What's your philosophy there?
0: Yeah. Well, okay. So when I took over, when I came back from law school, that's when I rejoined that, and we had a kind of a leadership vacuum. So I kind of just jumped into it, and Howard had actually moved away from recruiting directly from Jamaica. By the time I got back, the new coach, Tucker, he's more U.S.-centric, the high school process here, and Bermuda, you know, where he's a native Bermudan. So he started recruiting separately, differently than Mr. Phillips, Coach Phillips did. So we weren't getting that pipeline. Nats wasn't getting that pipeline of Howard University graduates into the soccer team anymore. We were just getting immigrants. You know, people would come here just because their parents had brought them up, or they just came on a soccer trip for maybe the national team and decided to stay, whether they were legally able to or not, they'd stay. So, Matt became more of a subculture. The players we were attracting were like a subculture. And as part of my effort to get them out of that subculture into the norm of society, I had to kind of groom the ones who had the aptitude to get scholarships. So that was my main focus, trying to get these guys to go to junior college, go to get into Montgomery College, Prince George's College, and if they were young enough, get them to high school and get them onto track to get these scholarships. So that was my focus at the beginning. Now, the ones who were already beyond help in that regard academically, I had to find ways to, because, you know, the lure of the street is ever present, and D.C. mm-hmm. is not, yep. is almost like Kingston, right?
1: Mm-hmm. Yep,
0: you can
1: absolutely.
0: Find trouble wherever you look. And I had to find a way to get these players to say, hey, you know, you have potential to do something greater than the drug lords are offering you. And that's when I started getting my link with D.C. United, because, professional soccer had come back.
1: Right.
0: Again, the story of my life, right? I was a whole generation I missed out on, but here are these young guys who had access to professional ranks. And I started focusing on, hey, the only way to get into this thing now, you're going to look just like these college athletes, because that's what they're used to seeing. Well-deported, you know, well-trained, well-behaved college athletes who are trainable. And you can't go in there acting like a thug. Mm-hmm. And so that carrot is dangling, and I was able to get them motivated. And we ended up with, I think we had, at one point I was counting, we had four MLS players, Donnie Maxwell, you know, mm-hmm. Garfield Shaw, Juan Lef, you know.
1: Juan Lef. Mm-hmm.
0: And we had Greg Simmons was not, his cousins were more into our program, but he became part of the Nats group, and he mm-hmm. ended up in the pros as well in Orlando. And we had another bunch at the second division level, right? So mm-hmm. we had 13 guys in the pros in 1 year.
1: Wow.
0: Which was amazing to me. And but of all the guys who I remember in terms of what I've done for young people, it's this one guy from Montego Bay, rough, raw, you know, tug, you describe it, you know, mm-hmm. you see him on the street, you'd want to run, mm-hmm. just by looking at him. In fact, I remember him getting a red card from a yellow card from a referee before he made a tackle. He said, he said to the ref, why do you give me a card? He said, I saw the intent in your eyes, and I want to stop you before you start. You know Patty, too. Patty is the striker. Patty came one day, and I said to Patty, you know, he said, hey, he called me Lawyer. He said, hey, Lawyer, I like this girl, you know, I don't know if she likes me. I'm trying to go on a date with her. And I said, all right. He said, when you pick her up, go around and open the door for her, the car door. And that's how things go from there.
1: Right.
0: He came back the next day and said, hey, Lawyer, I want to tell you. Night, I got her the same night. You know,
1: Wow.
0: I didn't go into the details of what he got. But but that's the little thing.
1: Yeah.
0: And so he started behaving and started teaching his kids to behave that way. And, you know, that's the kind of joy I get out of seeing people improve themselves.
1: Yep.
0: You know, so and very few of these guys have people coming back into their lives. You know, their father, fatherless, they're raised by mom, single mom, and. And usually the people they see in adults aren't people who are trying to support them, right? I'm watching on TV right now, these damn riots, right?
1: Mm-hmm.
0: A lot of kids just don't have people who can touch their lives and show them a better way mm-hmm. to success. So the current Nats team, as I said, you know, I have a bunch of kids, they're working at Popeyes, but they have a regular job, you know?
1: Like mm-hmm.
0: if they have a need, they'll come to me and ask me for something, but I'll always say, hey, you need to pay me back or whatever. You know, something. I know I'm not going to get paid back, but you know, the kind of contract you kind of work with them to make them improve themselves.
1: Well, Mr. Gordon, we are at time. We could be on the phone for a whole 4 hours, if possible.
0: Of course.
1: But I am extremely humbled and grateful and thankful that you would spend some time with us on our program. And you know, this program is about trying to get young people, young professionals, and folks who are trying to find another way. And what you have laid out here today is exactly what the tenacity that needs to take place in the lives of so many people. And I just want to thank you for taking time out of your day to spend some time with us and sharing. And I'm pretty sure that this particular interview will inspire a number of people, both in Jamaica, here in the U.S., but more importantly, just young people in general, seeing someone, hearing about someone that you could just pass, as humble as it can ever be, you could pass on the road and not know that this person has accomplished all these things. So, Mr. Gordon, I thank you so much for joining us, and we will be in touch. Ladies and gentlemen, join us next week
0: when
1: we will have another exciting guest. Won't reveal the name this time, but we will be back on air next week. So until then, enjoy your week. And remember, it's easy, son. Quit making things difficult.

0: and welcome back. You're tuned in to the HBCU Nation Radio Show, and I'm your host, Anthony Ray. Glad to have you join the broadcast today. You know, the Thurgood Marshall College Fund, in partnership with Hennessy, is proud to present the Hennessy Fellows, this unprecedented $10 million initiative will award high-achieving graduates, students from HBCUs with curated corporate development experiences, as well as financial assistance. Experiences include online training forums, an immersive boot camp, and networking opportunities to enhance the exchange of ideas and provide direct exposure to interrelated corporate, social, and economic systems. Selected fellows will also receive a scholarship up to $20,000 per academic year and a $10,000 stipend. We're blessed to have joining us today from the broadcast for a very special segment, Greg Pennington, PhD. 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PCG provides executive coaching, team effectiveness, and leadership development programs and presentations to Fortune 500 companies and national professional associations. 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Greg has been a frequent speaker and facilitator at professional organizations, including American Psychological Association, Society of Consulting Psychology, Society of Industrial Organizational Psychology, Association of African Americans in Human Resources, National Association of Black Accountants, and the National Black MBA Association. He has also presented and facilitated workshops at numerous corporate leadership retreats, colleges, and universities. His research and writings have focused on practical applications of psychology in the areas of executive coaching, high potential development, emotional intelligence, senior leadership, team alignment, motivation, and diversity and inclusion. And today, we're going to be speaking to him about his role that he plays with the Thurgood Marshall College Fund and the Hennessy Fellows Program. Greg Pennington, welcome to the show.
1: My pleasure, Anthony Ray. I was just listening to that introduction and wondering who's going to be on this show talking with you.
0: It's you, my brother. Well, thank you again for taking time out of your very busy schedule to join the broadcast.
1: Yeah,
0: when we get news that we're going to be interviewing you, I was like, wow, this is so incredibly awesome. And a shout-out, of course, Thurgood Marshall College Fund and Hennessy Fellows reaching out to you saying, hey, Dr. Pennington is the guy that we want to bring on board to help us to get the students set to go. I mean, that's an incredible program. I know you're excited about that. Wow, Thurgood Marshall College Fund, the Hennessy Fellows Program. We're talking about identifying HBCU graduate students. They've already announced the first cohort of kids who've been selected to be a part of that. And to talk about the fact that, again, here you are, Dr. Pennington, they've asked you to serve in the capacity to come on court as a master coach to get them ready. Give me kind of, if you will, what has it been like for you so far in engaging these incredible, incredible students? And what is your hope to see them become out of having the opportunity to spend time with you?
1: No, sure. And actually, I want to start off by saying part of this whole experience to me is exciting and affirming in the sense that I got to be in this role because someone introduced me to Thurgood Marshall and the people there. So it's just this constant reminder that wherever you do and wherever you go, you're going to benefit from having a network that keeps connecting you with other people. So that's really how I got started in terms of real literal first step in connection with Thurgood Marshall. But I will tell you that it's anytime I've had an opportunity, which is a blessing, to work with people who are trying to move from one level to the next level, I get both excited and a little bit anxious, because we're talking about a group of folks who've been, already been making some huge strides in their own areas mm-hmm. and in their own lives. And so I have the opportunity to come in and look at them, listen to them, appreciate them, offer a little bit of tweak here, a little bit of push there. Mm-hmm. It's both exciting, humbling, and as I said before, a certain amount of anxiety, because you want to make a difference, or I want to make a difference sure. in everything I do. Mm-hmm. So that was my first reaction, to be involved with this. And, you know, we have to always admit that this is a small group. When you talk about the big picture of increasing leadership, particularly diverse leadership in corporations, mm-hmm. this is just a drop in the bucket. Mm-hmm. So that's a reality piece that we have to deal with. But it's great to have this particular group be in this first cohort, because when you start something new, you want to get it off to the right start. Mm-hmm. You want to show some momentum. You want to show some progress. You want to learn along the way. Mm-hmm. And so this group is the right on target, the best group I can imagine as the first cohort for this program. And what I personally expect from them are a couple of things real quickly. One is for them to be pretty open-ended sponges. Hmm. You know, when you get a lot of feedback along the way about being successful and you got some good stuff going on, you want to do that in a way that says, yeah, I got it and I can work with this, but you also want folks to be able to say, what else am I missing? So that was my first, honestly, that was my first expectation. Mm-hmm. Are they going to be sponges enough to take in some new information, some new perspectives from somebody that they just met to put on top of all that affirmation that they have gotten and continue to get? And then what I wanted them to do is to own it. Mm-hmm. And we can talk more details about this, but mm-hmm. whatever happens in life to this group of students and young adults, and us in general, you have to take a bit of focus on what part of this do I own? What part of this can I make a difference in? And so I do expect them to say, okay, this is how that interview went, good, bad, or indifferent. And as I peel it apart, let me figure out what was my part in this whole scenario. And then I want them to be real clear. What I always talk about, particularly from a coaching standpoint, what's the one or two things you're going to do differently? Hmm. So it's not like we're going to change the whole world with them in one or two or three meetings, but I do want them to be real clear about soak it in, take some responsibility, and take a step.
0: If you're just joining us, you're tuned in to the HBCU Nation Radio Show, and I'm your host, Anthony Ray. Glad to have you join the broadcast today. And the Thurgood Marshall College Fund, in partnership with Hennessy, is proud to present the Hennessy Fellows, this unprecedented $10 million initiative will award high-achieving graduate students from HBCUs with curated corporate development experiences as well as financial assistance. And today we're blessed to be talking to the gentleman who's been selected to do some major coaching with them, Dr. Greg Pennington. Greg is managing partner for Pinpoint Consulting Group, PCG, a firm focused on accelerating and elevating leadership effectiveness, increasing organization capacity and capability. PCG provides executive coaching, team effectiveness, and leadership development programs and presentations to Fortune 500 companies and national professional associations. Again, Dr. Pennington, welcome to the show.
1: I feel welcomed and blessed and glad to be here with you.
0: Absolutely, absolutely. The blessing is ours. Again, we thank you for taking time out of your very busy schedule to share with us today. Again, this is an incredible, incredible opportunity for the select fellows. They're going to receive a scholarship up to $20,000 per academic year and a $10,000 stipend. Shout out again to Hennessy for the $10 million initiative, for the $10 million investment over 10 years for this select group of students over time that we are praying that we'll be able to get them in that pipeline to the C-suite, not just management opportunities, but we're talking about the C-suite here. Isn't that correct?
1: That is correct. And it's a lofty goal. I mean, you can see lots of statistics mm-hmm. around about the small percentage of people of color that are in corporate, meaning Fortune 500 companies in the U.S., and mm-hmm. as few as 8%, and even in the management ranks. And obviously a much smaller percentage at the actual C-suite. So mm-hmm. that's the target, because you want to set some lofty goals.
2: Mm-hmm.
1: And we want to make sure we're increasing the probability of this group and others being on that, as you say, pipeline, and moving that at a pace that at least raises the probability that they're going to get there.
2: Mm-hmm. Now, you've served in a variety of internal and external leadership roles in your career, including vice president, senior leadership development, planning for a Fortune 100, and global diverse manufacturing enterprise, regional practice, leader in leadership and development for a global human resources consulting firm. And you've been doing it. You got it done. And we see that. Folk, embrace your gifting. Here you are. What has it been like for you in terms of what you see about these students that set them apart from everyone else, and the reason why you believe that they were selected to be a part of the Thurgood Marshall College Fund Hennessy Fellows? What is it about these particular students that sets them apart?
1: Now, that's a really great question, an important question, and in some ways, you know, really difficult to answer. I think one of the things that certainly sets this group apart, and I have to say, Anthony, when I say apart, I don't mean to say there's only 10 of these
2: sure.
1: folks available.
2: Right.
1: So that's
2: sure.
1: really
2: exactly.
1: why I called
2: it. It's a very competitive
1: yeah.
2: situation. Yeah. Everybody's applying and
1: yeah.
2: all that. Yeah, what is it that made them kind of stand out and say, yes, this is the...
1: Sure,
2: you
1: know,
2: so
1: sure.
2: What kind of qualities and virtue are folk looking mm-hmm. for when they're trying to identify people who have the potential to become leaders?
1: Exactly. Thurgood Marshall did, and what Hennessy did, is the same thing that happens in any corporation. You've
2: mm-hmm.
1: got a pool of people, and how do you select the ones that stand out? And I would
2: right.
1: say this group, you know, they made the cut because, mm-hmm. one, they were delivering results.
2: Mm-hmm.
1: So that doesn't make you stand out. That makes you get into the party house, right?
2: Mm-hmm.
1: But then when you start standing out is what does this group have that conveys what – I heard this term in this other group I'm working with, and they talked about instant credibility, right? So we always talk about executive presence,
2: mm-hmm.
1: but it's kind of interesting to put in these other words about instant credibility. So when one of them walks into the room, do you immediately give them the benefit of the doubt that they know what they're talking about, know what they can do, have done, and are going to do? So there's something about this instant credibility.
2: Mm.
1: Some of it you might see on paper,
2: mm-hmm.
1: but a lot of the stuff we see on paper is that ticket that gets you into the party.
2: Right.
1: After that, it's going to be a little bit of the packaging, to be, you know, quite frank and direct.
2: Mm.
1: Are you walking into a room like you know you belong into this room?
2: Mm.
1: Are you having a conversation like you know you are comfortable in that conversation?
2: Mm-hmm.
1: And I say conversation. I had this. This is, to me, a real important point, because one of the fellows I talked with when she was talking about going into the interview, which is another version of how do you stand out.
2: Mm-hmm.
1: So one of the things we landed on was, how can you have this interview in a way that it feels like a conversation?
2: Same right.
1: thing you're doing.
2: Right,
1: right?
2: Exactly.
1: So it's a very different feel
2: mm-hmm.
1: that you make and that you make on others, and others get from you about, I can sit down, have this conversation, I'm going to get something from you and give something to you at the same time. So
2: mm-hmm.
1: I think these 10 fellows in this cohort,
2: mm-hmm.
1: if you sat down and engaged with them, even in the interview process, the application process, but even more importantly in the process of doing the interviews from a job standpoint,
2: mm-hmm.
1: you're going to get a group of young adults who really have some instant credibility.
2: Mm-hmm.
1: And that's going to come through in their conversation. That's going to come through in their demeanor. And the other thing and the fellows, if you talk with them from the boot camp this past year,
2: mm-hmm.
1: one of the things they probably will remark on was how we push them on asking very insightful questions.
2: Mm.
1: So conversation wasn't just you say something, I say something. What's going to make this group stand out? What's going to make people stand out in general, and people of color in this instance we're talking about, is going to be the strategic kind of feel of your questions.
2: Hmm.
1: Are you asking questions that make me think?
2: Hmm.
1: And when the person on the other end says, that's an interesting question, I hadn't thought about that,
2: hmm.
1: then you know you're standing out. You're not going to be kind of mixed into that porridge of all those other faces and all those other applicants.
2: Mm-hmm.
1: Somebody's going to remember you
2: mm-hmm.
1: because you asked them a question or gave them an answer that was a standout, instant credibility kind of deal.
2: I love that. I love that instant credibility. How important it is, of course, the whole thing about projecting confidence, you said, the command presence when you mm-hmm. come into the room. Talk a little bit more about mm-hmm. that and the kind of things that you were trying to impart into them, helping them to understand it. Obviously, they have some of that now. They were selected. But for those mm-hmm. who are tuning in and listening yeah. right now, what are some of the components that mm-hmm. really make up the give us the total mm-hmm. package kind of thing? You follow me? This person knows how to project confidence yeah. and can ask the right questions. So can you elaborate a little bit more on yeah. that for those who are tuning in?
1: Sure. Yeah, so one of the things that I've kind of immediately comes to mind, and I have children who are 32 mm-hmm. and 31, mm-hmm. and I sort of accept the fact that one generation of people honestly just don't read.
2: Right. Mm, good point. That's right. True.
1: And so the importance mm-hmm. of that in terms of your question about what contributes to that sense of confidence is mm-hmm. what do you know to start with? Hmm. So where do you gather information about me? I did my research about your radio show. I did my Google search about you. You did the same about me.
2: Right.
1: When I'm applying to a job, I've got to do that background work. So this group of fellows, and I would say anybody listening to your show, just cannot underestimate the value of you having a ton of information. Mm-hmm. And when you have a ton of information, you can connect the dots. And if you have that information, you can connect those dots. The truth is that whatever question someone raises or throws at you, you may have a piece of data that you can offer back on that. So that's one thing, and you get down to real kind of tactical things we want to push on them. Mm-hmm. What are you reading, and what are you reading outside of the obvious, and how are you connecting dots? Those are things that build one of those categories of people of color in particular that this is part of the conversation about people of color in particular behind the doors in corporate settings. Is this person strategic enough to do the work that we want them to do? So what does that mean, and how do you get there? Part of that answer is, do you have all the puzzle pieces? Do you have a long list of possibilities? Do you have a long list of the sequence of consequences? And there's one tactical way you can get there is to collect information. So that's one of the things we push on this group. And I would venture to say when they stand in front of anyone, when they interview some of this, when they met some of the senior people at Hennessy, when they meet the senior people at any of the companies that they're applying to, they're going to come in well-prepared because they went on the Internet, they asked the questions. And the part that stands out for me, Anthony, around making that lasting impression is that we push them to look for information outside of the obvious. So you don't just read about XYZ Bank. You don't just read about the banking industry. You just want to be well-read and informed about other things because that puts you in a spot of connecting the dots. And so no questions, it's not like if someone's going to ask you a question that you don't know something about.
2: Right, right.
1: And then the other piece I would say on the confidence part is, and this is a little bit like as you and I are talking even before we got started, mm-hmm. where do you put humility in there? Mm. And for a group of talented fellows who have been told they're some of the brightest out there, mm-hmm. I mean, how do you hear that and not get a little bit of a puffiness in your chest? Mm-hmm. And so, and part of the kickback on that is that you can talk to yourself so much that you think you have to always have the right answer,
2: right,
1: or an answer that you're the one who's walking on water. Mm-hmm. And so when you get them or when we get them to say, look, you can't know it all, you can't be the expert, nor do you need to be the expert, then they get a little more comfortable being able to say, that's an interesting question. I haven't done a lot of research in that area. Hmm. You mind telling me a little bit more? Mm-hmm. That's a pretty powerful, confident stance,
2: yes.
1: as opposed to internally saying, I didn't answer that question. I didn't prepare for that question. Why am I even here?
2: Right.
1: They're going to find out I don't belong. Mm-hmm. I don't want this group to ever get stuck around, should I be here? Mm-hmm. And will they uncover that I'm an imposter? Mm-hmm. Because any question that comes or any situation that comes up, they should feel comfortable saying, I can acknowledge in a humble way, I don't have all those answers. Mm-hmm. Tell me more, Anthony. Mm-hmm. Where did that question come from? What do you want? That makes it a conversation again, right?
2: Exactly. That's just good, powerful stuff. And of course, this is why I'm so excited for Thurgood Marshall College Fund and these Hennessy fellows. And they chose you, Dr. Pennington, to help them with what we refer to as the soft skills and the ability to be able to project that kind of confidence, which really is based upon, because you can't really project confidence without having, as you just told us, having knowledge about things that you need to be able to understand. And that's what really gives you, quote, the confidence. But I love, again, you put it back around and say, but you got to be humble with that thing. You follow me? And,
1: yes.
2: And so, guys, this is,
1: yes.
2: So just before we wrap it up, just talk a little bit more about the importance of, you know, of soft skills. You can have the academic stuff and have it all together.
1: Yeah.
2: But, man, the soft skills, I believe, and I'm sure you also would help us understand that is what's really going to, that's the glue that kind of holds it all together. Would you agree?
1: Oh, absolutely. And there's just tons of anecdotal studies and research studies that will tell you that it's not your IQ, it's your EQ, it's not your intelligence, it's your emotional quotient, we call it.
2: Yes.
1: You know, work at one firm, we talked about, you know, your IQ, those hard skills are kind of measurements of your basement.
2: Right.
1: But they're not measurements of your ceiling.
2: Right.
1: And so how far can you go is much more about the soft skills. And when we say soft skills, we really are talking about your capacity to know yourself, you know, to know others, and then to manage those connections. Mm-hmm. And it's a real challenge for people at the early parts of their careers to move from, I'm going to do this all on my own.
2: Right.
1: So I'm going to get it done through others.
2: Mm-hmm.
1: And so the soft skills become real critical then. Even if we took it outside of people of color, one of the challenges I saw even in those Fortune 100 company is at what point do you separate yourself from your other peers by virtue of how well your other peers respect you compared to others.
2: Mm-hmm.
1: So can we work together to improve what we're doing instead of working against each other to prove who's the best? Those are things for me to fall into that soft skills category, reading yourself and others. And the other part you find, particularly when I go to people of color on this one, is that, you know, it is absolutely true that at some point it's not so much what you do as it is who you know and who should know you,
2: right,
1: and what they think about you.
2: Mm-hmm.
1: And if you don't manage your brand, somebody's going to manage it for you. So I've got to spend some time building relationships, connecting with others. And that's a challenge, quite frankly, for, you know, people of color or people who are not or who are relatively new to the given environment we're talking about.
2: Mm-hmm.
1: You know, where do you make those connections? How do you make those connections?
2: Mm.
1: What does it cost you to leave some of yourself at home?
2: Mm-hmm.
1: What does it cost the company to not accept all of you when you're that you want to share with them at work?
2: Mm-hmm.
1: But absolutely, the difference between the high performing companies and teams and people, you know, really has far more to do with your soft skills, meaning your relationship building and relationship leveraging skills, than it does have to do with your technical skills of, you know, how you twist a wrench or how you hammer a nail.
2: Greg Pendleton, PhD. Greg is the managing partner for Pinpoint Consulting Group, PCG, a firm focused on accelerating and elevating leadership effectiveness, increasing organization capacity and capability. PCG provides executive coaching, team effectiveness, and leadership development programs and presentations to Fortune 500 companies and national professional associations. And Greg is working very closely with Thurgood Marshall College Fund and the Hennessy program, Fellows Program, and we're just excited about that. Of course, you know, Thurgood Marshall College Fund is the nation's largest organization exclusively representing the Black college community through scholarships, capacity building, and research initiatives, innovative programs, and strategic partnerships. TMCF is a vital resource in the PK-12 and higher education space. The organization is also the source of top employers seeking top talent for competitive internships and good jobs. Hey, Greg, bless you, man. Thanks a lot for hanging out with us today, and we wish you very well with your work that you're doing as Master Coach for the Thurgood Marshall College Fund Hennessy Fellows Program.
1: Indeed, my pleasure, Anthony, and you keep doing the work you're doing. We're all trying to make a difference here.
2: Absolutely.
1: Appreciate you.
2: Thank you so much. Until next time, take care, brother.
1: Thank you.
2: Okay.

so that I might have relationship with him. Amen. Giving God all praise, honor, and glory, let us go before him in prayer. Thank you, Lord, in the name of Jesus, for this amazing, beautiful day. Thank you, Lord, that although Jesus died for our sins, he did resurrect, amen, and is now sitting at the right hand of the Father, waiting for instructions to come and get his children and bring them home. I'm so excited about that thing on today, that I am a part of who Jesus is coming for. I'm amazed and I'm grateful, and I give you glory because you made it so, God, in Jesus' name. Okay, people, this is an amazing time in history. I thank my awesome God for the things that he has allowed to be spoken that are coming to pass at this time. I thank him for the warning so that I have a chance to get my house in order so that when Jesus appears, I can go back with him to live with the Father for eternity. And I encourage you to do the same. Amen. Truly, this is glorious Resurrection Sunday. And God is doing what God does. I'm grateful that I'm a part of what he's doing in the earth. Amen. So we have been talking about the power of having the baptism of the Holy Ghost in Jesus' name. I have encouraged and am encouraging you all to be mindful of the fact that you are such that the Holy Spirit can speak to you. Amen. I am reminding you that that is the way God ordained it. It's the way he wants it to be. And at this time in history, there are people who are saying that there has never been anything like it. The president is saying he's never seen anything like it. No one's ever seen anything like it. I know I've never seen anything like it. But I'm aware of the fact that I have been prepared for the fact that it is here. And though this may not be the end of it, also knowing that I am prepared for that which is to come, to know that I need to be in a place where God can speak to me and instruct me about what I need to do in these troubling times to make sure that I have a place in the kingdom. Amen. We are not, if we are in the body of Christ, and if we've been praying, and if we've been studying God's word, we are not taken by surprise at what is going on. And that none of this, none of what's going to happen from here on out will be a surprise to us. Because God said it was going to happen. And we don't have to be fearful. We don't have to be in amazement. We know that we can trust God to carry us through this time. Amen. Amazing God that we have. He lets nothing come upon us unawares. For some months now, for some years now, but definitely in the last few months, I have been trying to do my part

to put into the ears of God's people that we needed to be prepared because something was coming. I could not tell you what it was and how it was going to be, but I knew that the time was coming when we were really going to need to know the Word of God, know how to get in God's presence, know how to allow the Holy Spirit to reveal to us what God wanted us to know. And this is why the Anchored in Christ broadcast is on the air, because God wants you to have a deeper revelatory relationship with Him where He can speak into your spirit and you will know that it's Him and you will know how to follow His instructions. That is my purpose. That is my purpose for being on the airway, is to inform God's people that God has left the Holy Spirit, the Comforter, to carry you through this time. I've said to you before, during these times of trouble, if you are one who is chosen to go through the earth, in other words, to die a natural death and be buried, that you don't have to worry if you are in Christ Jesus. Amen. If you know who the Son of God is and what His purpose was and what your purpose is now and what tools through the baptism in the Holy Spirit with the evidence of speaking in tongues you have at your disposal, amen, you don't have to be running to and fro like some people are right now, because God has you covered. Amen. And I'm just encouraging you to trust Him, to do what He says He would do. Amen. You can look anywhere on the internet, get your Bible, read your Bible, start Luke, Mark, John, Acts, Revelation, Thessalonians, 1st, 2nd Thessalonians. All of these books will take you through the Bible that you will know exactly what is going on and what to expect during this time. I don't have time to break it down to you chapter by chapter, verse by verse, but I just want you to know that God's Word is the remedy. Amen? Your peace is in God's Word. Your salvation is in God's Word. And I say to you all the time, if your heart is perfect towards God, and this is the time that you are selling out, so to speak, or accepting Jesus as Lord and Savior, it doesn't matter that you don't have any works, that you haven't been saved a year, 10 years, or if you've only been saved a day. Because in the time, at the time that you repent of your sins, become godly sorrow, and accept Jesus Christ as your Savior, His death, burial, and resurrection, the gospel that He preached and taught while He was here, that the apostles and the disciples taught after He was crucified. If you believe that, and if you receive that, and if you repent before Him and ask Him to save you, you are saved. And the same benefits that a person who was saved 50 years receive are the same benefits that you receive if you accept Him as Lord and Savior today. It's a simple prayer. Father God, in the name of Jesus, I accept You as my Lord.
I'm asking you to save me this day. God, you told the thief that was on the cross with your son Jesus that that day he would be with you in paradise. So we don't understand all of the workings. I may understand a little more than you do, and you may understand a little more or a little less than someone else does, but the fact is that by faith, we receive salvation through the shed blood of Jesus Christ on Calvary's cross. Amen? The promise that he made to the thief that was on the cross right beside him, dying with him, the same promise is available to anyone who repents, turns from their wicked ways, and receives the shed blood of Jesus Christ as a propitiation for their sins, is saved and can go and be with the Lord as soon as their eyes close in eternal sleep. Amen. God is amazing. And the way that he has made salvation available to us is amazing. He simply requires that we believe that he is the Son of God. Amen. That he was crucified on the cross, dead, and after 3 days, he rose from the grave, from the dead, with all power in his hand. Amen. It's so simple. It seems like it's such an impossible thing to have happened, to be happening right now. Even that you're hearing a word that says that it's making you aware of the fact that if you're not saved, if you have not repented, if you have not asked God to forgive you of your sins, that if you do it right now and you mean it with all of your heart, that it's done. How can it be that simple? But it's just that simple. Believing that Jesus, the Son of God, died for your sins, stayed in the earth 3 days, and rose from the dead to take a seat at the right hand of Father God. Oh, my God, that seems so impossible, but it's real. And if you can, by faith, receive, then you too shall be saved. Amen. I have listened over the past couple of weeks because if you all don't know, this is April 2020. This is March. This is April. Resurrection Sunday, 2020. This is April the 12th, 2020, Resurrection Sunday. What a more perfect day could you find to surrender your life to the Lord Jesus Christ, who paid the price for your sins that you might be forgiven and be able to live in the kingdom of God throughout eternity. This is that day when we remember his death, burial, and resurrection. And if you can do that today, you don't have to worry about what you did in the past because all of your sins are forgiven.
cast into the sea of forgetfulness, never to be brought forward again, except by the devil, the enemy of your soul, who wants you to not be able to receive by faith salvation in Jesus Christ. But I'm telling you today that this thing is real. And what's in the earth on today, the coronavirus, none of this is new to God. He knew about it all the time. It has not taken him by surprise. He's not moved by it. But what he is moved by is whether or not you accept Jesus Christ as your Lord and Savior. I'm not going to talk to you about all the stuff that's going on in the earth today. There's enough people on the radio, TV, newscasters, all over. Everything is buzzing about COVID-19, coronavirus, etc. But the only thing that is really important is whether or not you accept that Jesus, born of a virgin, amen, is the Son of God, amen, was crucified on Calvary's cross, not because he committed sins, not because he did terrible things, but because we, the vessels, the human beings, did those things. He paid the price. He gave up his life by crucifixion so that we might be able to live through his shed blood throughout eternity in the presence of God. Amen. We will all be in the presence of God. Those who are believers, those who repent of their sins, and those who accept Jesus Christ as Lord and Savior, as the propitiation for our sins, the sacrifice for our sins, so to speak, because he didn't sin. If you can believe by faith that these events took place and that they pay for your sins, then you don't have to die. Because we that are believers and belong to the Lord Jesus Christ and are part of the kingdom of God, we don't die. We sleep away. Amen. And when Jesus comes back for us, we are resurrected and we live with him forever, praising and worshiping and giving glory to the Most High God. Amen. This is our lot. This is what God intended for us. So even though coronavirus is all over the earth right now, so many people are projected to die, whether you die from corona or whether you live to go on until Jesus cracks the sky, if you believe in him, if you accept him as your Lord and Savior, either way it goes, it is well with you. You don't have to worry. Amen. You don't have to be caught up in the drama that is going throughout the earth today. Fear. Fear is heightened, so heightened. God has not given us the spirit of fear, but he has given us sound mind. He has given us peace. He has given us joy in the Holy Ghost. And if we accept and receive what he has given us, what he paid the price for, then we don't have to worry. Amen. If you don't live beyond your profession of salvation, it's okay. Because you'll be with him.
Amen. So we can stop worrying. And I'm amazed at some of the things that are being preached and taught on today. And, I mean, I just want people to know that a lot of the hype that you're hearing and the this and the that, God is concerned about whether or not you receive Jesus as Lord and Savior. And he's going to take care of the rest. What will be is going to be. But if you've got God as the head of your life, then you don't have to worry about any of it because he himself will take you through. Psalms 91. Amen? And he has given us everything that we need to have peace in this time. And if you haven't done so, this is a good time to get in your word and learn what is there concerning you, the promise that God made to you because you chose Jesus as your Lord and Savior. Amen. I can't just get it all out in the allotted time that in the slot of time that I have. But I can reassure you that if you get real with God, he'll get real with you. Amen. And the Holy Ghost will show you all things that pertain unto salvation. So even if you did not hear it, there is that part in you that longs to have relationship with God. And if you're not in a place where you can get good preaching, teaching, shepherding right now, God will do it. He will do it through the power of the Holy Ghost that is within you, that you're submitting to, even as I'm preaching and teaching this word. If you can submit, if you can believe, you shall be saved. And all things that pertain unto salvation now pertain unto you, because you accepted Jesus Christ. His death, first of all, his birth through a virgin, his death, burial, and resurrection. When you receive all of that, you accept him as Lord, and you're saved. Amen. The plan of salvation is amazing. And God knows the plan that he has for you. But the main thing that God wants, this is what he sent his son Jesus to die for, was that you might be saved so that you could live with him throughout eternity. That is the main purpose for Jesus dying on the cross, was so that you could be brought back and brought into right relationship with God the Father. Amen. Simply believe Jesus, born of a virgin, was the Son of God, that he died on Calvary's cross for your sins. He shed his blood for your sins. And when you accept these things, and you repent of your sins, turn from your wicked ways, and begin to live for God, the promise that God gave to you is that you shall live with him in paradise throughout eternity. Amen. So I'm encouraging you today. I am imploring you
is just get down and say, I'm begging you to accept Jesus as your Lord and Savior. Amen. To believe all of the testimonies that are given to him. Get in your Bible. Pray. Ask the Holy Spirit to help you to understand what you don't understand, to receive what it seems impossible for you to receive. Holy Spirit does that. That's who he is. He is the interpreter of the will of God in the earth. So if you can receive that, then you too can share in the promise of salvation. And I'm praying in Jesus' name that you will do just that. Amen. Develop a relationship with Jesus Christ through the power of the baptism in the Holy Spirit. And then you will have no need that man teach you anything. But the Holy Spirit, which is Jesus, which is righteous, will teach you all things. It's a wonderful, wonderful, incredible journey. So I'm inviting you to embark on it today. Launch out into the deep. Let Jesus be Lord of your life. And in all things, give him the glory. So, again, this is Apostle Mary Montgomery Davis coming to you with the Anchored in Christ broadcast over the HBCUI radio network. I love God, and I know he loves me. And you, too, can have that relationship with him. Just say, yes, Lord, here am I. And he'll do that. So I bid you peace, grace, and mercy in the name of the Lord Jesus Christ. I pray that you have made Jesus Lord of your life on today, and that you will henceforth live for him. He may not crack the sky today. This COVID virus may not kill you, but whatever comes your way from now until Jesus cracks the sky, if you made that confession, you are saved, and you have nothing to worry about, nothing to fear, because God knows whether you can live through something or whether you would yield to the enemy. And if you made that confession, Jesus is Lord, to the glory of God, and you receive salvation, it doesn't matter what goes from here, because God's got you. In Jesus' name. If we are here next week, to God be the glory. I hope that you'll join us again for the Anchored in Christ broadcast, encouraging you to go deeper depths and higher heights in Christ Jesus, inviting you to launch out into the deep, to know the deep things of God through the baptism in the Holy Ghost. In Jesus' name, peace be. Asking you also to support your HBCUI radio. Amen. It's doing great things in the earth. God has really given us a gift through HBCUI radio. And I'm asking you to support it in Jesus' name. Peace be.

0: I always get on here every week and say I'm excited and happy and all kinds of pleasantries because the guests that I have on. But I can tell you, I'm really happy today because the person who is with us on the show today is someone I've known since, wow, since I was 6 years old, maybe, I don't know.
1: Yeah,
0: a very long time. But we grew up together in Jamaica, attended the same lady who cared for us after school and just guided us in the afternoons, kept us out of trouble. We grew up in her household until we were almost teenagers to some extent. But he has accomplished so much. Fairly young man, still a very young man, but has accomplished quite a bit in the medical field here in the United States and is destined for great things is the way that I describe him. He's a friend, a colleague, someone I hadn't seen in a long time or spoken to in a long time. But once we got on the phone to talk about this podcast, it was like yesterday. So, ladies and gentlemen, without any further ado, I welcome to the podcast my good friend, lifelong friend, Dr. Andre Dick. Andre, how you doing, sir?
1: Good, Jerry. You know, happy to be here as well. And like you said, it's funny that we talked about this very long time ago. So I think how this actually came about, we were on communicating via Facebook. And I said, imagine if we told our stories about where we started and where we are today.
0: Yeah.
1: No one would ever guess that, you know, where we started, where right. we ended up, and even ourselves. So we decided to, you know, to put it to recording.
0: Yeah, so absolutely.
1: Share this with, you know, others who think, you know, who think it's not possible.
0: Absolutely. And sir, you have a story to tell, and I'm not saying anything. We'll let this interview just kind of be organic and we find our way as we go. But what I do with all my guests, Andre, is I basically just ask one open-ended question to start.
1: Yeah.
0: And based on your response to that open-ended question from your early years, high school, grade school, kindergarten, whatever it is, all the way through your illustrious career thus far here in the United States, in the state of Washington, no doubt. But based on your responses, we'll keep the conversation going. So let's just jump right in.
1: Yeah.
0: My first question is, you know, who is Andre Dick, your early years growing up? What was it like with your family? What was it like with friends, your grounding, if you will? And that basically undergirds who you are today. Who is Andre?
1: Yeah, so as you said, we both grew up in Kingston. And, you know, I think the early foundation that was set based on our education sort of created the path for us to be successful. You know, oftentimes when people think about Jamaica, it's, you know, it's tourist, it's nice, it's fun. But, you know, it's not a wealthy country, but education has always been sort of the foundation for all of us, regardless of, you know, your socioeconomic status. It's always been education. That's the way out. And I think I was fortunate enough to, you know, we went to had a good start in early education. Went to Vaz Prep, and then I went to Wilmer's Boys after that, and spent 5 years. And an interesting story that not a lot of people know, except outside of my family, is that. First, I'd like to say Wilmer's Boys were probably some of the best years of my life. The friendships and the bonds and the life lessons that I learned, honestly, I could say prepared me. Because shortly after I left Wilmer's, I moved to Brooklyn, New York, and I want to say that, you know, the education system in Jamaica is based on the British system. And you know, after your first 5 years, you have to take these exams so you can move on to the next level. And I pretty much failed all those exams,
0: what?
1: Believe it or not.
0: What? Yeah.
1: Chemistry was the only one I passed.
0: Can you believe that? Goodness, yeah.
1: Chemistry was the only one I passed. And I had to actually repeat that year. Wow. And I repeated that year, and then I moved to New York. And that lesson taught me that, you know, it's not that I was stupid or anything. It's just, you know, just didn't put the work in. I didn't put the work in that needed to be done. But it taught me that I never wanted to ever be in that space again, ever. It was a terrible thing for me. And I kind of made up my mind that, you know, from now on, failure is not an option.
0: Wow.
1: And, you know, I came to New York, and then I went to undergrad. I started out at community college. You know, my mom didn't know much about the education system, and I had to sort of navigate some of that stuff on my own because she just didn't know. And so I started out in community college and, you know, did well there, and then went on to finish up my undergraduate at University of Buffalo. And there I was also fortunate. Another thing that's very interesting when you talk about success is having the right mentorship and the right sponsorship. When I got to undergrad, I had to take these pre-medical courses, and my physiology professor, Dr. Marianne Rokitka, which to this day, I still talk to her, believe it or not.
0: Wow.
1: After all these years, I still check in with her. I keep her up to date. But anyway, you know, I took her class, did well, and, you know, she became a mentor and a sponsor for me, and, you know, and sort of helped me get into medical school. Because again, all these things, I was kind of navigating on my own. I didn't really have anyone to say, you got to go this direction, you got to do this, you got to do that. It's just me saying, you know what, I want to become a physician. How do I get there?
0: Right.
1: And just great sponsorship from her there. And then when I got into medical school, there was a Jamaican doctor who I believe is like the vice dean of or the dean of students right now there, that Dr. David Millen, that I met on my third year clinical rotation, that also took me under his wings, as well as a few others, Dr. Philip Glick, who's a pediatric surgeon, who kind of mentored me and shepherded me towards surgery, that these are the people that, you know, this, you know, in addition to my hard work, pairing that with the mentorship and sponsorship sort of got me into surgery. And I think that's one thing that people need to understand. You know, it's not just hard work. You know, hard work can take you but so far.
0: Right.
1: You need the right mentors. You need the right sponsors, someone who's going to, you know, advocate for you or provide a safety net for you that, you know, when things don't go right, you know, they say, don't worry, it could happen to anybody. This is my person. Trust me. This guy or this girl is the real deal. And someone who, you know, sort of leverage their ability to help you keep moving forward. So I think, you know, those are some of the big things that I think sort of got me to the first part of my career. But again, you always have to, you know, sort of put in the work. First and foremost, you got to put in the work, but you also have to, you know, be able to match that with the right environment to be successful. So I went off to do my residency at Penn State, stayed there for 7 years. And then I came out to Seattle to do a fellowship in transplant at the University of Washington. And after those 2 years, was recruited on the faculty and, you know, sort of been there ever since. So, you know, that's kind of a brief kind of journey to where I am today.
0: So I'm going to take you all the way back.
1: Yeah.
0: Because, you know, I know your mom, I know your sister, and what was family like in your early years? Because you're a very disciplined person. I've known that about you for some time now. But to hear you say you didn't do well in the first go round, that was surprising to me. I was like, no, not Andre. But what was the early years like? Because one of the things I think is remarkable about your story is where you started and your matriculation and now where you are today. But what was family like for you?
1: So the early years, I essentially grew up with my mom, and then she moved to the United States. Then I went to live with my dad. And I think that's part of where that transition sort of led to that first round of why I didn't do well. You know, it was just a new sort of environment for me to be in. And you know, it was just different. And I kind of struggled with that for a little bit. And I think that's why that happened. But, you know, even sort of before that, as you said, you've known me for a while, is that, yeah, that sort of rigorousness and discipline was set in early on. I remember even, you know, what they call primary school here, you know, we had to get up in the morning, be at that bus stop by 5:30.
0: Mm-hmm.
1: Sun's still not up yet. Take that bus downtown Kingston, catch the next bus to Vaz. And that was just me, you know, the parents weren't taking me. It was just me going. Nope. Yeah, on that. Something that you can't, you probably wouldn't even think of, you know, doing with your kids.
0: Yeah.
1: And similarly, you know, my sister came behind me and I was the one that was responsible. And after school, I had to take her, go to my mom's place of work, and we'll hang out there until she's done with work, and then we'll come home. And that was kind of like the high school year. So it set in a certain level of discipline and responsibility very, very early on that, you know, today, I think, you know, I shouldn't say I think, looking back, you know, is, you know, one of the many pillars of success, just kind of that discipline and responsibility. And it's not as if we had everything. And I often remind people that you don't necessarily have to have everything or have all the pieces of the puzzle. You mm-hmm. just have to know where you're going.
0: Right.
1: Sort of focus on how do I get there, right? Again, yeah. You just have to, you know, have that mindset of, you know, that you have to, failure is not an option. You just have to get there and yeah. sort of do whatever it takes to get there.
0: When did you know that you want to become a physician? What sparked that?
1: So it's funny. So yeah. So as you know, in high school, you know, after the first 2 years, you kind of get put on these tracks, and you know, I was good at the sciences, math and sciences, and you know, I figured, oh, you know, maybe I could become a doctor. Then I know I didn't like talking in front of people, so lawyer, that was out. That was
0: yeah. Out.
1: And to this day, I still hate heights. So I know the pilot thing. You know, those are kind of the big things people talked about when. Back then in high school, you know, doctor, lawyer, pilot is always something sort of professional. So I thought, you know, yeah, give it a hand at the physician route. But you know, for a while I did well, you know, until I had that transition and things didn't work out. And honestly, at that point, I was like, holy smokes, you know, am I going to be able to accomplish this? Mm-hmm. You know, because that was a big sort of check for me. To say, you know, are you really serious about doing this, right? Mm-hmm. And you know, I have to take some accountability for some of those results. Yeah, you know, I started hanging out and, you know, not going to class and doing all these things. And you know, it's funny because I still remember that there's a couple of the guys that I used to help actually in these classes, and they would pass in the same classes that I helped them in, and I didn't.
0: Wow.
1: Yeah. And you're like, wait a minute, what?
0: Yeah, something's off here.
1: Yeah, something's off. There's a disconnect, you know? And yeah, I had to look in the mirror and say, you know what? Yeah, you kind of joke it out. So, you know, you have to put your head down. And, you know, the funny thing, the second time around when I had to redo those exams, yeah, you know, I got through them all, no problems. Yeah. So, but then when I know I came to the US, then I said, this is it, you know, this is my chance. And, you know, nothing's going to stop that.
0: And indeed, nothing has stopped you. Now,
1: yeah.
0: your current role that you have is rather impressive. You are currently, and I might get the title wrong, is it surgical director? You could give me
1: yeah,
0: that title.
1: So, yeah, so in my current, so yeah, so after I finished my fellowship, my interest was in pediatrics. So I stayed on at the University of Washington in Seattle Children's. And, you know, I used to do adults and pediatric transplants, but my sort of passion has always been with kids. And over time, you know, I transitioned my time mostly to pediatrics. I know where all I do is pediatric transplants. And I had the opportunity while at the Children's Hospital to, because I do both liver and kidneys, to sort of lead the kidney program. So I became the surgical director for the pediatric kidney transplant program here at Seattle Children's. And, you know, with sort of good collaboration and working with the team, the nephrologists and all my other colleagues, we've actually grown that program into, you know, I think it's the second busiest pediatric kidney program in the country with
0: with
1: excellent outcomes. So I've been leading that program for over the last 5 years. And over the last year, I've had some other leadership opportunities within the hospital. About a year ago, I became one of the associate surgeon in chiefs. And a few months ago, I became, you know, the interim surgeon in chief at Seattle Children's Hospital, which is, you know, which is a pretty, you know, remarkable kind of rise in opportunity for me, because I, you know, I get to sort of lead the surgical services at the Children's Hospital, one of the, you know, top children's hospital in the country. And again, going back to the days of Miss Lily, there's no way I would think that I'd be there. As we're running around with the hanger and the hose.
0: We call it wheel and wire. Exactly.
1: And so it's, I have to say, it's a remarkable run. But, you know, just to remind people that, you know, it's just the focus, the drive, determination, the discipline, and mixing that with all the right sort of circumstances, you know, that's how you become successful.
0: Yeah. Now, your discipline, you say, is with pediatrics, and your story and you growing up, young people, this podcast is really about inspiring young people. And one of the things that has really hit me with some of the comments from like parents and grandparents is that we always see people when they are at the top of their game. And now you're at one of the most distinguished distinguished universities in the country, and the med school and everything like that. But you talked about the hard work, and you talked about the mistakes and the things you had to do over and things like that. But if you were to have a group of young people sitting before you today, trying to explain to them how Dr. Andre Dick got to where he is now, how would you frame that conversation?
1: You know, I think a very, very big sort of at the foundation of it, and I think that's what your sort of question is asking, is, you know, my grandparents, my parents, it was always sort of drilled into your head. Education, education, education. You know, I would say that's the sort of only way to get you to where you want to be. And I think, you know, especially when I came here to the United States, these opportunities didn't exist back in Jamaica. Like, there were colleges sort of everywhere. And I think sometimes, you know, people, you know, sort of take that stuff for granted and don't realize what a great opportunity that is to, you have the opportunity to educate yourself and, you know, constantly remodeling yourself to be better, right? And I think that you have to have a good foundation, and it starts from early on. All the research that you look at is, you know, along this sort of pipeline of especially Blacks, and Hispanics and underrepresented minority, there's a drop off along that pipeline all the way along. Mm. And a big part of it is, you know, not being in a situation, good foundation from a family situation to not good education. And it goes so on and so forth that, you know, sometimes even by the time you get to the end, you know, you'll get through the system, but you're not necessarily prepared to take that next step. Mm-hmm. And I think, you know, these are the things that folks that definitely need to sort of spend a lot of time on, just, you know, trying to get that education, no matter how dire a situation may seem, just focus on the education you know, these are the things that you don't necessarily see on TV, right? You see, I'm not knocking any of these other people, you know, basketball and rap and all this other stuff. That's great. But if you think about it, you know, there's a very minute people that make it to that level, right?
0: Yeah. Very small.
1: Jordans, the Kobe Bryants, the very, very small portion of those people make it. Majority of the folks are like you and me. Mm-hmm. We're putting in the grind, we're putting in the work. And over time, you know, you'll see the impact of all that you have done. So, you know, that's what I would focus on, and other people coming up behind that. You know, just do the work, stay focused, know where you want to go, and you know, take advantage of every opportunity that you get. That's going to move you into towards the direction you want to go. And also to keep an open mind, because I never thought I'd be a transplant surgeon or a pediatric transplant surgeon. None of that stuff. I just knew I wanted to be a physician. Mm-hmm. Even today as well, I didn't know that I was going to be, you know, interim surgeon in chief and, you know, hopefully soon to be surgeon in chief. None of these things is something that I sort of chase after or you know, aspire to. It's just, I know that I wanted to lead. I wanted to be in an opportunity or be in a position where I can even, you know, make the people who are around me the best version of themselves, or even the people behind me, to let them be the best version of themselves. And I think, now I'm in that position to do that.
0: Mm-hmm. Now, you have attended some very prestigious schools, you know, Buffalo, R1, major research institution, Penn State. Yeah. And you also did something at Harvard. What was that you did at Harvard?
1: Yeah, so I did. I had a master's of public health from Harvard. Since I was going into academics, wanted to be, you know, have research and to be a part of, you know, what I do. And I must say that, like, those years at Harvard, for the first time, like I at that point of my career, prior to that, it was all about getting the grade. Just, you know, how can I get the best grade? How can I do all these things? But there, I actually, for the first time, I can say that I was in school to learn. It wasn't so much about the grade. It's how do I absorb and learn all this stuff so I can apply it. So I had a great time there. I think it was over 2 years that I did that. And now, to be honest, I think after getting that MPH, it made me practice medicine in a different way that has actually made me a better doctor. Because, you know, most of the times going through medical school, it's like, here's a disease, here's the pill. Right. And it's more than just pill to disease to get fixed, right? There's a lot of things that people don't think about. And, you know, oftentimes I would see it recurrently. For example, someone has diabetes. Hey, you got to take this insulin shot. Or you got to take this pill. They come back around. You check their sugars a month later. Why is your sugar still high? You know, the patient's non-compliant, all this other stuff. It has nothing to do with that. You know, it's like there's all these other sort of social determinants that impact your health that if you don't think about these things, transportation, nutrition, financial resources, you can always give that pill. But if the person, once they leave, can't afford to refill that medication, or they can't afford to come back to see you in the clinic, or they have to make a decision, do I pay for my medication or do I eat tonight? It doesn't matter how good you are when you see them. If you don't incorporate all these things into your practice, yeah, you're always going to have these, you know, sort of, you know, negative outcomes from medicine. So I think that being at the Harvard School of Public Health just taught me how to think about things in a much different way. And that's how I, you know, that's how I try to, you know, practice medicine. How do I make sure that everyone had the best possible care they can? And how do we sort of level the playing field for people who don't have the resources, you know, necessary resources to navigate the system so they can have the same outcome as someone who has all the resources and knows how to navigate the system.
0: Yeah. Do those disparities or that public health degree, I'm just listening to you and I'm looking at your facial expressions, is said it made you a better doctor. Is doctors are supposed to be caring people. And the way you said it made it seem like the public health aspect made you a better doctor. Is it that you are, because you're from probably a minority community, you see it more, or is this something that you would encourage others to take the same route? Because I was just looking at your facial expressions just now, and obviously this had a major impact on you.
1: Oh, absolutely. I think a big part of it is my, you know, what you're saying, Jerry, is my lived experience, mm-hmm. right? I think for the, you know, it's for most physicians or people just going to school that are not necessarily from an underrepresented minority, it's hard for them to see this part of it, right? They may come from, I'm not saying they're not compassionate, right? I'm not saying that at all. I'm just saying that these are lived experiences. If you've never had these experiences, it's hard for you to understand that. And, mm-hmm. you know, I mean, that has happened to me personally. That has happened to many of my friends. That has been happened to the community that I belong to. And so, you know, I often think about these things when I see a patient. I often try to incorporate all that, not just, okay, you're here, your kidney's not working, you need to go on dialysis, and then we'll get you a transplant. You know, it's way more than that. It's, okay, do you have the necessary family support? Do you have a way to come back to clinic? Are you going to be able to, someone to help you take your meds? All these things are very intricate in how successful, you know, for example, a transplant is. And I to go back to your point, you know, in medicine, if you look around medicine now, the people in medicine, it doesn't reflect the population, right? You know, there's not enough Black doctors, there's not enough Hispanic doctors, as it, you know, relates to the right. population. Mm-hmm. I mean, if you look at the, you know, majority doctors, they're more than enough to serve the majority population. But when you look in the minority population, it's not that way. And yet still, you know, you still have, you know, majority doctors still taking care of minority populations. Yeah. And I think until you sort of diversify the workforce and increase that even more so, you're always going to have disparate care.
0: Yeah.
1: You're always going to have, you know, not equitable care, because, you know, we bring something to the table that, again, you can't teach that in a class. You know, you can't teach that anywhere. It's your lived experience to truly understand that patient that you're seeing in front of you, that, you know, I'll understand what a Jamaican or a Caribbean person has to go through and sort of deliver better care. That yeah. patient would respond to me differently too. And you may get even better concordance with following through on the recommendations, you know, yeah. taking the meds, you know, better, you know, kind of experience. All those things have been, studied and it's borne out in the research, but yet still we're still falling behind. You know, I gave a talk a couple months ago, and I saw this data a couple months ago, that there were more in 1970s there were more Black males in medical school compared to today.
0: Yeah,
1: that doesn't make any sense.
0: Dr. Wayne Frederick at Howard, the president at Howard, he talks about that all the time. And then just yesterday, I saw a statistic, because, you know, I'm in higher education as well. And I saw a statistic that was rather surprising, not surprising. We knew it was coming, but it seems to have accelerated. And everybody's up in arms about it because we now have less Black men in college, period. The numbers are declining. I think we're close to about 40.9%. And women in general is rising. Now, for me, it's neither here nor there. And I say this all the time to people. I'm a father of boys and a daughter. That so the issue of who is rising is not the issue for me. The issue is, are we having enough to serve, as you said, the population? And as I sat there and I looked at that statistic, it kind of tied into what you're just saying. Trying to get our young African-American men to consider college, you know,

0: of that responsibility, and I chose that word responsible, it's not a burden, responsibility falls on you and me as successful individuals, people of color. You know, we have to, you know, go back and give back and say, hey, listen, this is important. We're a living example of, if you do all these things, this is where you're going to end up, right? You know, we have to be able to sort of help mentor and sponsor. And it's a big ask because there's not many of us. If you look across whatever field, education, medicine, business, law, whatever you want to call it, there's not enough sort of people of color in these successful positions. And so so I think a big part of it is on us, but we also have to sort of have, you know, allies in this work. A lot of reason, I mean, a lot of these things that happen, it's not by mistake or sort of happenstance, right? As you talk about, you know, there's not a lot of Black males in college. You know, a lot of that stuff starts from, again, I'll always go back to early childhood. You know, you're not in the right environment. You go to a poor, you know, a school that's not well-funded. You don't have the best teachers. You know, you may be able to get through that stuff. But then, you know, then you either get to college and then you're not ready, right? You weren't fully prepared to make that big jump. And then you end up dropping out. Or you may not even go to college because you have all these other responsibilities that, hey, you know what? I'm going to have to help take care of my family because they don't have all the necessary resources. So for me to, one, take off and go to college, who's going to help them back there? More importantly, for me to take off and go to college, where's the money going to come from to pay for that? Am I going to take on this huge financial burden and then I still have to sort of, you know, help everyone else around me? So it's a big problem. And but I think, you know, we that have been successful need to sort of, you know, give back and try to help those that are coming behind us. And just be present. You just have to be present. You know, you could go to the, you know, your school, the high school or the elementary school, and say, hey, this is who I am. This is what I do. Okay. And I mentioned this to you earlier, like as this role in my role as interim surgeon in chief, I was saying this role is, yeah, while it's a nice accolade, it's way bigger than me. It's for, you know, for the people who can't be what they can't see. That's how you go back and help all these other kids. Because a lot of these kids, yeah, they're not seeing us on TV. They're not seeing us in their neighborhoods, you know. So we have to sort of go back and say, how can we give back? I know one of the doctors here, she runs a Doctor for the Day program where she goes back into the community and say, you know, her name is Estelle Williams. She goes back into the community and say, you know, hey, you can be a doctor. I'm a doctor here. You know, these are the things that I do. Let me teach you how to suture. Let me, you know, you got to get into the sciences, you know, just kind of lay out the path. And, you know, we just need to have more of those things happening, in order to, you know, to sort of stimulate these kids and help them get through. Because like I said, the situation that we're in now was intentional. It's an intentional why there's very few Jerrys out there, very few Andres out there. We need to go back and reverse that with the same level of intentionality to make sure that moving forward, that's not the case.
1: So given your, I would say, meteoric rise, because you're a very young man, and when you go back, you said you went to Vaz Prep. So have you had a chance to go back to Jamaica? Because I'm pretty sure Vaz Prep would definitely see you as an accomplished son. Have you ever been back in our war?
0: I went back many years ago, and I actually went to visit the school, and Yeah, it brought back a lot of fun memories. It brought back really a lot of fun.

0: memories. But, you know, that is definitely sort of the foundation where I would say everything starts. I still remember my teachers. Actually, we have a sort of VALS prep group, sort of Facebook group that we sort of keep in touch with a bunch of people from there. And I think they just had a reunion and, you know, we've sort of given money back to help the school with sort of resources and you know, building stuff for computers and so on and so forth. So no. I was talking to my wife this morning, talking about, you know, as you said, going back, I would love to go back to that place where we met and just take a picture and say, hey, you know, this is where it all started.
1: Yeah.
0: And show people that.
1: People wouldn't believe where we spent our afternoons just in the yard with dirt and exactly. Nothing, climbing nothing trees, nothing else, playing marbles. That's all we had. And, but, you know, thank God for the parents that we had that kind of drilled in our heads, education. I want to get your perspective on something. You know, I'm part of various groups. I'm a Howard grad, and we have formed a group called J1, Jamaican Howard University Affinity Network. And we're trying to do exactly what you're saying, is reaching out, helping students from Jamaica that's at Howard make it through. But the Jamaica that you and I grew up in is not the Jamaica, it's not the same.
0: Yeah, no.
1: It's definitely not the same. So how can we, from your perspective, how can we have an impact? Because, you know, they say the foreigners, you know, just send us your money and keep quiet kind of thing.
0: Yeah.
1: But have you ever given thought about anything structural that you can do, given what you have accomplished, right? Anything that comes to mind? Because I'm always looking for ideas myself, other than just simply either sending money or sending soccer shoes or something like that.
0: Yeah, you know, like you said, I mean, I've done the same thing too, just kind of sending money. But I think it has to be more than that, sort of. Just kind of throwing money, there's a disconnect, you know. There's to me, there's sort of loss in translation when all you do is, okay, I'm gonna send money to VALS or send money to Wilmer's, and okay, but sort of then it has to be more than that. And I think sort of, you know, having the opportunity to sort of go back and talk with those kids and meet with people, and even trying to provide opportunities for people when they come here, right? Mm-hmm. Exactly what you said. I like Howard. Like, you know, if there's a Caribbean person, a Jamaican person at Howard, and they come here, like, hey, how do you set up a community for them to succeed?
1: Mm-hmm.
0: Right? I think that's even more important. Yeah, here's some money here, you know, kind of, I hope this helps out. How do you provide that community that person can see that these are the things that are here, these are the opportunities, these are the possibilities for me to succeed? And I think if you continue to do that, it's sort of a self-fulfilling prophecy, because if you do that for that one person, you know, you pay it forward, hopefully they will also sort of pay it forward. So, you know, anytime I have the opportunity that I can, you know, help out, you know, what Jamaican, Caribbean, person of color, then yeah, I try to leverage my network and say, hey, this person wants to go X, Y, and Z. You know, for example, a friend of mine, Jamaican, she was 2 years behind me in Buffalo too. And her son's going to school in Boston, and he's interested in programming and so on and so forth, and doing well. But they have to do this internship. And she mentions this, you know, my son goes here, he's looking for this opportunity, and you know, can you help? And I was like, oh, wait a minute. I remember Ricardo. We were in college together. He went to the same college. He's at this, you know, leadership position in this company, and they're always looking for people, you know, to come there an internship. And so what I said, hey, Neva, don't worry about it. Let me connect you to Ricardo, and Ricardo say, hey, oh, yeah, you know, we take kids from this school all the time. Just send me your CV. And, you know, from there, Ricardo connects to her son. Boom. You know, he's in, you know, doing his internship. And I think those are the kind of things that, you know, we need to start build those bridges and make those connections, because to be honest, I mean, that's how that's the reality of how the world works. Again, you know, you could work. I've seen a lot of people work really hard, but they just don't have, you know, that mentorship, that sponsorship, that sort of network to help them get to where they want to go. Yeah. And I think those are the opportunities that you and I and, you know, all of us who are in, you know, a position of power, you know, have the ability to do and should do.
1: Yeah. Yeah. Well, you know, it's interesting to hear you say that. So as I look at you and I look at your background, and you and I talked off air earlier, you've accomplished quite a bit, right, in what people will say at a very young age. So if I was to ask you, what's next for you? What's next for Andre Dick and what he wants to accomplish? What's next for you?
0: I think for me is, and it's the same, I mentioned it earlier, is keeping an open mind. And, you know, right now, yeah, I'm trying to settle into this role as, you know, surgeon in chief. And, you know, who knows, I could be the next CMO, I could be the next CEO. You know, I'm just here to sort of take it on in, learn everything and prepare myself for that next opportunity. You know, you always have to be thinking about, as you said, what next? You know, you mentioned to me earlier, you always got to keep your mind moving, keeping it thinking, you know, try to keep yourself young. And so for me, that's it. And part of that, while I'm trying to do that as well, is how do I create opportunities for those who are also coming behind me? You know, how I can make those, because I truly believe that, you know, your network is your net worth.
1: Yeah.
0: Right. We gotta strengthen those bonds and build those bridges so that everyone rises, right? Mm-hmm. That's what we have to do.
1: A rising tide lifts all boats.
0: Exactly.
1: Have you ever thought about writing a book?
0: No, I never thought about that. It's funny. Another friend of mine, another Jamaican doctor, he was talking to me about that. You know, his cousin, during this whole pandemic, ended up writing a book and, you know, putting it on Amazon. So that's the second time I heard that today.
1: Yeah. Well, no, I think your story and what it could do for young people, especially those that didn't start out from a wealthy background, if you will, right? Yeah. And we all know that structure that we grew up in. You know, yeah. We like to think that it's not that way in Jamaica, but it was there. We all experienced it.
0: Yeah, it's still there.
1: Yeah, still there. So I think you writing a book would be excellent. I mean, I did it. It took me 10 years, but you know, people kept asking me, you know, you should write a book. You should write a book. And I don't know, what am I writing a book about? I'm just a regular old person. But then it's an amazing thing, Andre, because since I've written that book and started this podcast, the amount of people that I have been able to reach, I would have never thought this. This was never in the tea leaves. I'm an accountant by training. So podcasts and media stuff, that I have no idea what I'm doing. But as I'm listening to you just talk, like all of my other guests, your story is one such that it definitely would resonate with a number of people, young, from all races, all creeds, all nationalities. So I think that's something you should consider, sir. I'm just going to put a little challenge on you. I don't know where you'd find the spare time to write, but I'm just putting a challenge on you.
0: But I think part of what you're saying, Gary, too, is, you know, sort of always keeping an open mind.
1: Yes.
0: You never sort of limit yourself to, okay, this is it for me. And I think for a lot of us, and maybe I'll sort of speak to myself, is that, you know, I've for many times or most times throughout my career, I've kind of saying, oh, this is my only skill set. This is the only thing I can do. And that is so, I've learned that that is so not true.
1: Right.
0: You bring a certain skill set to every different situation. And as long as you keep an open mind, you never know where it's going to take. Like I said, I never thought I would be, you know,
1: yeah,
0: interim surgeon in chief or a surgical director for, you know, a top kidney transplant program in the country. Never thought of that. But if you keep an open mind and do all the hard work, yeah, you know, maybe I'll be on the New York Times bestseller.
1: Hey,
0: after about 10 years.
1: Yeah, no. Listen, weirder things have happened. And, you know, I when I was doing my research on you and just trying to figure out where you've been, the stops you've made and so on. My current boss at UCF, Alexander Cartwright, he was at Buffalo.
0: Oh, really?
1: And he's an accomplished researcher, engineer. Mm-hmm. His story, I'm going to try to get him on the podcast one day. His story is phenomenal. He's actually from the Bahamas.
0: Yeah.
1: And so when I was researching your background, I see the similarities in terms of the path that you took and what has occurred. And you've shared some things here today that I didn't know. But I'm going to ask you this question, as I know a couple of the folks that listen to the show always try to figure that out. It's a question that's probably a no-brainer, but I'm going to have to ask you anyways. From point A to point B, in your mind, was it a straight line or was it a bunch of meandering?
0: As we try to teach our kids what does, and they get it, you know, it's like a serpentine. Right. Yeah. Never. It's a very circuitous route. No, it was never a straight line. And I think that's a good thing. Right. You know, in every step of the way, you learn something new. And for me, I told you, like, right after high school, that test, that exam we had to take. And I didn't. That was the first turn in the road. That was a huge turn that, you know, I could have gone off on the wrong path.
1: Yeah,
0: I've really gone off on the wrong path after that. But I think with you know, all these turns and it creates opportunities for each challenge. It's an opportunity. And I used to, in many ways, after that first turn, I was so dead set on, you know, I can't fail. Failure is not an option. But I realized, I've had failures all along that way. But I've realized that you cannot succeed without failure. It's impossible. Mm-hmm. It's impossible.
1: Impossible.
0: It's part of success, right?
1: But our society teaches us that you always have to succeed. And I think that's a pressure that's brought that is unrealistic. I agree with you.
0: Completely unrealistic. Completely unrealistic. And that, you know, that's Hollywood, right?
1: Mm-hmm.
0: That's completely Hollywood. That's not life.
1: Yeah.
0: Not life at all. And you know, once I kind of changed because of that issue of, you know, failure is not an option, most times I wouldn't take any chance or any risk unless I knew for sure. But because of that, I may have missed out on a bunch of opportunities where I could have learned. Mm-hmm. But you know, my mindset is different now. You know, it's,
1: yeah.
0: Hey, you fail, you learn quickly, you got to pivot and move forward, not kind of wallow into the failure.
1: Yeah, not wallowing in it. That's so true.
0: Yeah, you got to pivot quick
1: and
0: learn from it and then move on. And so, no, it's definitely not a straight line. I don't want it to be a straight line for myself either.
1: Mm-hmm.
0: You know, I've learned so much along the way.
1: Yeah.
0: And I think it prepares me even better for the future.
1: That's so well said. We have about 7 more minutes. So I got 2 questions left.
0: Yeah.
1: This question is just basically, what has been your biggest high and what has been your biggest low, or can't say biggest, yeah, biggest low.
0: Yeah.
1: If you aside from that ill-fateful exam period, what has been a big low and what has been your biggest high?
0: You know, for me, my biggest high is the birth of my kids.
1: Mm-hmm.
0: That, you know, the family and having my own family and kids is, I wouldn't trade it in for anything else, you know, that I've accomplished on paper. You know, that's sort of my legacy there. And, you know, it's just an amazing thing to sort of watch my kids grow and morph into their own little personality. So that's to me, has been sort of biggest high and continue to be my high as I watch them evolve. And, you know, hopefully I can influence them and you know, set them on the right path, you know? So that's been pretty amazing for me. The biggest low, I don't know, that one stands out quite a bit. It was such a inflection point for me that, you know, the decisions I made from that point on, I think, has helped me get there. And again, I've had a lot of setbacks along the way, but I think, you know, I was prepared for them.
1: Yeah.
0: I was prepared for them.
1: Yeah. You know what's interesting? I had another colleague on. He's a dentist, a good friend of mine, Dr. Nigel Knight.
0: Yeah.
1: Brilliant guy. Talk about brains, humility, skills, acumen. And he had a exact same epiphany by going through something with academics. When he said it to me, just like you, I would have never thought that. But he had the same experience in that a setback is really a setup. That's what I've come away with. My own setbacks that I've had in my career as well, I've found that when I come back, I come back even stronger. Exactly. So that's very, very, very, very interesting that it always works out that way. I wonder why we got to go through that, though. That's the thing that I don't understand. But, you know, it's part of life, as you said. My last question is not really a question, but I always ask this of my guests. To close us out with just words of inspiration, words of encouragement. You are heavily involved with pediatrics and young people. I can only imagine how you have to talk to young people that are probably going through some really challenging health issues and calming parents down and being the voice of reason and all this. If you had your druthers today, looking at all that's happening in our world, you know, COVID, hope, a sense of hopelessness coming out of this, economic turmoil, all of that kind of stuff, what words of encouragement and quite frankly, hope would you leave us with as we close out?
0: Yeah, you know, that's a very good question. And, you know, I don't think there's any sort of one answer to that. You know, for me, it's despite all these things that have been happening, you know, I think you have to always be hopeful. Because if you're not, then, you know, that's kind of sort of game over. And I think, you know, trying to be positive. And I'll say it again, have an open mindset and never give up on something that you truly believe in, right? Mm-hmm. You'll always get challenges along the way. You'll always get people telling you can't do this, you're not ready for that. You know, you're too young, you know, but, you know, keeping an open mind, continue to work towards your North Star, build a community around you that's going to help you move forward. You know, don't waste too much time on sort of negativity, you know, that detracts you from your goal. Focus your energy, whatever setbacks you have. That energy, that negative energy that comes in like a bullet in the chest, you got to take it in and turn it into something positive. Because, I mean, I think that's the only way, you know, you continue to move forward and you continue to achieve what you need to achieve. But yeah, you know, it takes a village, just like it took a village for us. To get us. We had a strong village in the beginning, and that's key. And that's why we're here today.
1: Absolutely. I'll tell you one thing. Miss Lily was a very small statured lady, but she didn't play.
0: She didn't play at all.
1: She didn't play. She cared for us and she took care of us. She fed us. But if you got out of line, as small as she was.
0: you got checked real quick.
1: We got checked real quick. She probably didn't weigh any more than maybe 100 pounds.
0: Maybe. If that. Maybe.
1: Yeah, maybe 100 pounds. But we had a tremendous amount of respect for her. And boy, I tell you, she lit a fire under us just by watching us in the afternoons.
0: Yeah.
1: Well, Andre, thank you so much, my brother. This has been a treat. And as I told you before we got on, an hour is going to run right by. And I want to say this to you, sir. I'm very proud of you. What you have accomplished, what you're doing, the impact on lives that you're having here in the United States and in the state of Washington and the work that you do, it is truly impressive. And I can tell you, people take note. You might not know it, but some of us are cheering you on from a distance. And the fact that you're from Jamaica makes it even more special. So, ladies and gentlemen, we just spent an hour with my good friend, Dr. Andre Dick. And you heard his story, you heard his passion, you heard his wisdom, his encouragement. And I'll just say this to all of you, as we say with all our guests, their on here and the authenticity that they bring to this podcast is what keeps us going. And we try to tell the story. They're not in high, bright lights, neon lights, and not seen on your television, but there are people out here who are doing amazing things. And we just spent an hour with one of them. So until next week, keep in mind, it's easy, son. Your life lessons on your journey to your purpose. Until next week, take care and be safe.
2: This is Dr. Trina Coleman, host of Beyond the Classroom. Beyond the Classroom delves into issues that educate our listeners about HBCUs and STEM. We talk about matters such as college readiness, groundbreaking research, STEM and the workforce, the STEM race gender gap, and the important role that HBCUs play to help provide solutions for these concerns in today's technocentric landscape. Today's guest on Beyond the Classroom is Dr. Jamie Valentine Miller. And Dr. Jamie Valentine Miller, let's get this out of the way right now, is the biggest fan of Florida A&M University ever in the history of Florida A&M University. So if you went to Florida A&M University, this is your biggest cheerleader. And so we're going to talk to her about some other stuff besides Florida A&M University here on Beyond the Classroom today. So Dr. Jamie Valentine Miller is a dear colleague of mine. She is what I know her best for as the one who started to compile the list of African-American women in physics. And if you haven't heard of that list, we that are on the list call it the list. I do anyway. But when you say the list to one of us, we know exactly what that means. That means it's Dr. Jamie's list of tracking African-American women in physics. And we're going to talk to her about why she felt that was important. And we're also going to talk to her about her role as a primary patent examiner for the U.S. Patent and Trademark Office, because this is something that we as African-Americans, if you're an African-American and you're listening, we don't know enough about the process of intellectual property, how to go about filing for a patent and a trademark, what you need to know, how do you do it. It's very complicated. It looks complicated to me, but we have people like Dr. Jamie Valentine Miller who can help decipher some of that, because I am definitely going to be hitting her up after we do this show. So welcome to Beyond the Classroom, Dr. Jamie Valentine Miller, biggest fan of Florida A&M University in the history of Florida A&M University. How you doing?
3: I'm doing good, Trina. How are you doing?
2: I am fantabulous, and I am just honored to have you here today, and I am just glad I can finally get you on the air and just mess with you about your fam you love, but I ain't mad at you because all of us love our HBCUs in our own special way. So
3: yes, and all the HBCUs are important, but of course FAMU is the best, so I want to give a special greeting to all the Rattlers who are listening today.
2: Okay, all right. Hey, special greeting to all of you Rattlers, and we'll make sure that when Dr. Jamie Valentine Miller goes prime time, that all of you are aware of it, so you can hear about it. Yes. So, Dr. Miller, talk to us about AAWIP first. Let's talk about that.
3: So AAWIP came about because I really just felt lonely in my graduate program. And I realized that as I attended conferences, I was able to meet, occasionally I would meet other Black women who were further along than me or who already had their PhDs. And I wanted to keep track of them to keep myself motivated and also to maybe motivate others in the future. The list has grown, and over the years, we've been able to find physicists who we didn't even know existed, who came along in, you know, the 70s and the 80s. And now the list is up to around 96 African-American women with PhDs in physics.
2: Period.
3: Yeah.
2: In the history of this nation, that's crazy. Not just the ones that are currently on the list, it's like the entire list, period.
3: Yeah, but we keep track of the women in astronomy and astrophysics as well, and I think there are around 30 or so of them. And then we celebrate any African-American woman who self-identifies as a physicist. So we have people who got their bachelor's in physics and then went on and got a PhD in geology, but now they work for NASA doing physics, and they identify themselves as a physicist. And so we honor that and we celebrate them.
2: Yes. And that's the part that's so amazing to me. And sometimes it's surreal because our peer group is so small, but we are so connected and we talk to each other like, you know, sisters. You know, we talk about sister stuff. We talk about science stuff, and we talk about, you know, helping that next generation that's coming up. They have so many questions. And one of the things that's so, that sticks out to me is when you and I first met, and I met you at your poster of the list at one of our conferences for National Society of Black Physicists. And I was like, oh, there I am. And your assistant, she was a grad student. Is she still a grad student, Erica?
3: Erica is not a grad student. She finished her master's.
2: Okay. All right. She finished her master's. Erica was with you, Erica Morgan West. And she was like, oh, you're Trina Coleman. And I was like, yeah, oh, you know who I am. And then I had that happen to me more than once. So the point is, the younger generation are very connected to the list. They pay attention to the list. And I had people like, oh, you're Trina Coleman. And even those who had been in the field for a minute and those that I hadn't met, like Dr. Tabitha Dobbins, who I didn't know her, but I got her first faculty appointment because I recommended her because I knew of her and what she was doing. And I was offered the position and I just couldn't take it. And so I said, well, I know somebody who may be a likely candidate. And so that was like 15 years before she and I even met. And she was like, oh, my God, it's you. I'm like, yeah, it's me. And so, you know, it's just that the list makes us that connected. And so Jamie does that. Oh, wait a minute. Dr. Jamie Valentine Miller, biggest fan of Florida A&M University and history of Florida A&M University, is also a primary patent examiner. So what I really, really, really want to get into after we talked about the important thing to us, which is the list. No, it's important in general because of the focus on STEM and diversity right now. We can show you how anti-diverse, yes, I just made that one up, that physics is for African-American women, because Jamie actually documents that. She has the numbers. And so we have an issue to deal with that we reckon with on a daily basis in private and in public. And we, meaning the entire group that is engaged in the effort for AAWIP. But, you know, it's a mission and it's an obligation. It's a responsibility. On top of that, it's a challenge when you are working in the field. So you have a lot of weight on your shoulders, and then you have those people that want to parade you around when it's convenient for them. And so
3: yep, that's true.
2: That show pony thing is for real. I call it show pony status. It's like, all right, let me brush your mane out and all that, and, you know, and parade you around. See what she can do? Yeah, jump over the pole, you know, all that. Show pony status. So, yeah.
3: Well, Trina, I wanted to share one of the things that we are looking at recently, and we're trying to bring a focus to, is the number of people who start a PhD program and leave with a master's. I don't think that those who keep the statistics are doing a great job of looking at that in a comprehensive way. And so we started keeping a list of all the grad students, Black women who are grad students across the country. And even just this week we had three really interesting things come out. We had a young lady who is a graduate of Florida A&M University become the very first Black woman to earn a PhD in physics from Florida State University. We also had, we found out that the University of Glasgow had their very first African woman earn a PhD in physics at that university.
2: Yes, I saw that.
3: And then third, we had a young woman who decided to leave her PhD program, write a very impassioned article on Medium about why she was leaving with her master's and the ways that the physics machine failed her. I would say failed her. She used different languages. But we're looking at, we have many more women who go in for the PhD and leave with the master's than we could even imagine. I'm sure you can remember some from when you were in grad school. I can think of a few. And it's still continuing to happen for a lot of the same reasons. So we want to stop that if we can, and help these young women to be there as fully successful as they possibly can be.
2: Exactly. I almost became one of those women. I don't know if I've ever shared this with you. Probably not. I know I definitely haven't shared it in a public forum, but I got to a point where I suffered an extreme amount of burnout when it was time to write. And I also, I was suffering from an extreme amount of pressure from having to run a household. I didn't have children, but my husband and I, then my fiance, we were running a business. And also there was a lot of pressure for me to be the first graduate because our program was relatively new. It was accredited, everything and all that, but it was a lot of pressure, and I had so much going on in my life, and I stepped away for a little while. But the thing that brought me back in, I had two things that brought me back in. I had a dream one night that my advisor and I were walking past each other on a sidewalk, and it was dusk. I can still see that vision, and street lights were on and everything. And I spoke to him, and I was invisible. It was as if I was fading away from his memory. And that to me said, okay, I got to go back. My advisor is about to just dump me. I felt like I had left his mind. That was my interpretation of that dream when I woke up. Okay, he doesn't see me anymore. Okay, I got to get back in school. And the thing that pushed me across the finish line, though, was 9/11. Because 9/11, I had, you know, when you're in grad school, you have like that deadline when your credits expire. You've had these credits sitting on the books for a little while now. At the end of December 6th of 2001, I still remember the date, my credits were going to expire. September 11th happened. I said, these people got up. Some of them were students. Some of them were working on degrees. Some of them were doing all kinds of things to improve their lives, professional development, academic. I said, they ain't coming back home. They don't get a chance to finish what they've started. I have a chance to finish what I started. I called my advisor that day. I said, okay, and I sat down my husband, then we were married. I said, look, I'm going to do what I have to do to finish this degree. That means I'm going to go to work. I was teaching physics at the time. I'm going to go to school in the evening and deal with my advisor and do whatever he asks me to do for as long as it takes. I don't get home to 2 o'clock in the morning, so be it. And he was like, okay, I'm on board. We're going to do this together. And that's how I finished my degree. So finding those girls and helping them through whatever the challenge is something also that, you know, I know we are invested as a group, as a team. We're a team at AAWIP. So those three things are, you know, wow. Yes, good, great, great, and okay, how are we going to fix this? I mean, you know, those are kind of the things that we deal with in AAWIP. So how do you distribute those as far as trying to find solutions for problems, challenges? Because you have all the data and you can't do it by yourself, especially while you're trying to be that biggest fan of Florida A&M University and a primary patent examiner. So how do we do this?
3: Well, one of the things that we do is we have a private Facebook group. And this really helps the younger students because they're much more tech savvy with the social media than a lot of us with a few gray hairs. And so in that group, they're able to bring any questions they may have, any situations, and they can get, you know, the group experience. So yes. They don't have to recreate the wheel. They can find out, well, what did you do? Were you in a situation like this? And everything from issues with advisors to how do I get my family to understand what I do? Because a lot of this is stuff that we've all been through.
2: Right. And one of the things that I just came up with, and I'm like, okay, am I volunteering Jamie or am I volunteering all of us to do this? Your model is so awesome and it's so comprehensive. I don't know if other disciplines do what you do and what we do as a group to help get these women calibrated, energized, and all of the things that happen when we deal with AAWIP. Chemistry, biology, computer science, cybersecurity.
3: I've received requests from chemists and from mathematicians, and they wanted to know how could they start something similar. Mm-hmm. And there is no easy path to it. Mm-hmm. It's, you know, doing the work of finding people who the records are not well kept. Even when the national organizations like AIP or the Mathematics Society, they may keep statistics, but they're anonymized. So you can't figure out who that one person is that graduated that year. Right. So it's really a lot of informal sociology work that goes on. But I gave them my best advice when they were working on it, but I don't think it actually came to fruition.
2: Yeah, and I guess some of them may feel like it's not as relevant, but it's very relevant. I mean, right now, STEM. And I'm like, a lot of people call themselves a STEM expert and a STEM this and outreach STEM. STEM is in their title somewhere. I'm like, okay, there's a whole lot of STEM out here. what are you doing to solidify it? Because with all of the individual STEM-related stuff that I see people in their LinkedIn profiles or on their Facebook profiles and all of that, doing the type of quantitative work that you have done to say, here's the data. You have the data. The organizations like AIP, they do number crunching at the end of the year by way of survey, but they don't distill it so much as far as saying, okay, we got 22 people over here that are African-American females in chemistry that, you know, are biochemists or physical chemists or any of that kind of stuff, and break it down into those categories so that we can see where the real discrepancies are in those fields, or they can see where they are, or even keeping track of the ones that got masters and then go on to the PhD level. So what are we going
3: to
2: do?
3: Well, actually, the National Science Foundation does this master survey, and they release a lot of the data, but for last year's survey, when it came to graduate women in physics, African Americans, they put in a statement explaining that they weren't going to talk about this because the numbers were too small.
2: Really?
3: The paragraph took up more space talking about why they weren't going to release the data rather than actually what the data was.
2: Was it a negative number? I mean, could it be a negative number? No, that's it might have been political. Because, you know, we had old torch burning thing almost when those two justices, one who's no longer with us, said what they said about why minorities are important in the physics classroom. So, you know, girl,
3: something.
2: Is very much a problem, but we're good. And I think that moving forward, others will pick up the banner and try to, you know, bring some level of science to the method because it is a scientific method. So let's talk about IP now. Dr. Jamie Valentine Miller. What do I do as a regular person? Person X, I'm going to be person Dr. Trina in a minute, but person X says, "Ooh, I have a great idea. I wonder if it's been done yet." What's the first thing they ought to do?
3: Well, the first thing they should do is
2: not tell no damn body.
3: Don't tell anybody because people will steal your idea. But you should go to uspto.gov where they have lots of resources on how to apply for a patent to protect your intellectual property or your IP. Mm-hmm. Let me first say that this is not legal advice. I am not speaking on behalf of the office. This is my legal disclaimer. Don't sue me. I cannot get you a patent. I can just direct you to resources so that you can work to get your own patent.
2: That is correct.
3: Don't sue me. Don't call my boss.
2: I should have said that up front. Yes, Dr. Jamie Valentine Miller is an examiner. She is not someone to tell you how to write your patent. She is the person that looks at it when it comes through. But if you have an idea, you know, she can tell you information where to go on the website and stuff and what's there and what forms are there and what you should be looking out for your form.
3: Yep. So first, let's start with what is a patent? A patent gives you the right to exclude. So you have an invention. And in exchange for disclosing and explaining your invention to the public, the government will give you the right to exclude anyone else from making or doing your invention for a limited amount of time. When you apply for a patent, you're going to basically give a description, a set of drawings, and then at the end, you have a set of claims. And the claims is the actual part of the invention that you will own the right to exclude. So we jokingly say the name of the game is the claims, because really all the other stuff is disclosure, but the claims is the thing that you own. Often people ask me, do I need an attorney? You know, it costs $10,000 to get a patent. It does not cost $10,000 to get a patent. A patent attorney may cost $10,000. The filing fee for individual inventor, basic filing fee, I think is $75. We give a 75% discount for individual inventors versus like big corporations. So all of that is on the webpage. The fees change, so definitely go to the webpage and make sure that I'm not giving you wrong numbers. But we're the only country in the world where an individual inventor can apply for a patent without an attorney.
2: Really?
3: It can be done. Really? It's done all the time. We have specially trained examiners to work with individual inventors because we know they're not attorneys. And so we do a tiny bit of hand holding to help them to get their protection.
2: That is something I did not read on the website. I didn't know. So like there's like a 800, I mean, I won't call it 800 number, but you can say, I need some help. And then somebody will reach out to you and they'll say, okay, what's the problem? And then you walk through. Cool. So that keeps you from getting scammed sometime by people who say, I'm here to help you. Tell me, oh, sign this mutual NDA or something. And then, you know, you sign an NDA and then you tell them everything you know. And then next thing you know, you got jacked.
3: Yep. I heard, you know, some of those, you see the commercials on television where they're like, we'll get you a patent. But I heard, I don't know for sure, I heard that they take 50% ownership of your invention.
4: What?
3: So you really have to be careful and read everything that you get when you're working with these companies. Sometimes those companies are great. And, you know, a lawyer is a good idea if you can afford it, because they have a bigger picture, you know, mm-hmm. of where your invention might go. Mm-hmm. But a lawyer is not required to get a patent.
2: Yes, that is correct. Wow. So how many patent applications approximately do you know, if you know, come through every year from people?
3: Between 500 and 600,000.
2: Wow.
3: Total patent applications That's... each year.
2: How many of those are actually approved percentage-wise?
3: I want to say it varies by technology, but probably around 40%, 50%.
2: Oh, okay.
3: Yeah, okay. And more than half come from overseas, because people really want the power that comes with a U.S. patent.
2: Oh, really? Oh, mm-hmm. Dang. I didn't know we was doing that. So you can be in another country and file your U.S. patent, but you don't have to file it in your home country.
3: No, you don't have to. You can. And then, to make it even more complicated and fun, there is an international patent application. Actually, it makes things simpler. You can file your international patent application. And what that does, it's like a common application to colleges, you know?
2: Uh-huh.
3: And so that reserves your filing date. And then after that one processes, then you can apply to all the countries that are partners in the intellectual property agreement.
2: Okay.
3: And it makes it easier because you don't have to do an individual filing with each company. You refer back to your international application. But there's no international patent. It's the application.
2: Okay. Got it. So that's just like with that, when you're applying to colleges, like you said, that doesn't mean they accept you, but you can right. use the one application and send it yeah. to multiple locations. Wow. Okay. Dr. Jamie Valentine Miller. I did not know that either. So tell us a little bit about the different types of patents, because I think you specialize in a particular category, right?
3: Yep, I specialize in semiconductor devices. So all of those circuits and stuff, LEDs that are in your cell phones and your smartwatches. And actually, I see you have on an Apple Watch.
2: Mm-hmm.
3: The Apple Watch 4, there's an LED in there, and I examined the patent on that one. That's my most famous patent.
2: Oh, wow. See, that's what you get when you go to FAMU, right? You get to examine.
3: All right now.
2: For stuff that goes in Apple Watches. So, yeah, that's pretty cool. So you do the examination. So you look at the patent from front to back, the application
3: yes.
2: rather, and
3: yep.
2: you look for what? What says, okay, so, yes or no?
3: What I do is I have to determine, has it been done before, mm-hmm. or is it, you know, just an obvious improvement? So I have to prove my side with publications. So I need to be able to find a journal article or a patent that might have been done before, or a set of slides from a talk. And if it's been made public before, then you're pretty much going to be barred from getting the patent, depending on if like your time and overlap. So, and the other thing that would exclude you is if it's just an obvious improvement, like, oh, well, we took it and painted it blue, or, you know, instead of using copper, we use gold. Those are going to be obvious things to, mm-hmm. that would exclude you from being able to get a patent.
2: Oh, okay.
3: But you asked, what were the different types? There's mm-hmm. also a plant patent. If you make a new type of plant, and the one that I always think of is the Honeycrisp apple, which they are delicious, but they have a patent on that. And only people who, you know, pay their patent holder can grow those Honeycrisp trees and make those sweet, delicious apples.
2: Get out of here. I'm going to go step out a little bit on the realistically new market of cannabis. Do people file patents on their different their blends? Because I've seen many different jars on TV and in magazines at these like medical pharmaceutical places that sell or prescribe cannabis.
3: That's a good question. I would think, I mean, they definitely would be eligible. The only things we don't allow patents on are violations of the laws of physics, you know, that kind of stuff. So if they have a new plant that satisfies the requirements, then I would think they'd be able to patent it.
2: So wait a minute. So if I created a time machine, I couldn't get a patent on it?
3: No, no perpetual motion machines. And we get applications for these things sometimes.
2: For real.
3: Yep.
2: Oh my God, nobody could reverse gravity or magnetic fields. You can't apply for a patent on that.
3: No.
2: Burst in my bowl. No, I'm just kidding. So,
3: and the other kind of patent, there's one more, and it is a design patent. Uh-huh. A design patent is just for the way that the thing looks. So I always think of like Nike sneakers. For every different sneaker they have, they'll file a design patent so that you can't go and make a knockoff sneaker that looks exactly the same. Or at least they'll be able to sue you because they have the patent.
2: Wait a minute. So wait a minute. Their brand is their swoosh. So
3: right, and that's trademarked.
2: Yeah, that's trademarked. Versus patent, right? The brand is the swoosh. So if they make a pair of light blue penny loafers with some cleats on the bottom and put the swoosh on it, they can patent the light blue penny loafer with the cleats on the bottom.
3: If it has not been done before.
2: And I said it first on Beyond the Classroom. So watch out. I might put my little academic blue blood brand on these light blue penny loaf of cleats.
3: Go for it.
2: So yeah, if you just joined us, I am speaking with Dr. Jamie Valentine Miller, primary patent examiner for the U.S. Patent and Trademark Office, and also the keeper of the list of African-American women in physics. The two are not related, but they are both very relevant. And oh, by the way, she is the biggest fan in the history of Florida A&M University. Ever since Florida A&M University was opened
3: up. Let's go Rattlers.
2: What year was it, Jamie? Because I don't know. When would they open up first? The founding of Florida A&M University. I got you now. What was it?
3: It was October 3rd, 1887.
2: Wow, she knew what day it was. I'll tell you what, it was 20 years and 6 months after Hampton University. So what? Yes. Okay. So, Jamie, intellectual property is something that is an idea. How does intellectual property get defined versus once you say I want to file for a patent? What is intellectual property specifically?
3: So intellectual property is something that you own that you thought of. And so it includes patents, trademarks, copyright, and trade secrets. So copyright covers your music, your writings, artwork, sculptures, all of those things. Trade secret is, I mean, you have to keep it a secret. It's the, you know, the herbs and spices and the KFC chicken or WD-40's recipe, Coca-Cola's recipe. That's also falls under intellectual property.
2: Okay.
3: But you don't have to file anything for a trade secret. You just keep the secret.
2: Yeah, just keep your mouth shut. Like the little dog on the Bush's Baked Beans commercial.
3: Exactly.
2: Dog. I'm telling everybody what's in these beans. Okay, so that's the trade secret. So intellectual property, I thought of it. But can people technically steal intellectual property if it's not documented as a patent or something? Like for example, online course content. A lot of faculty members and people in academia are apprehensive to create content for online because they think that people are going to steal it. And my take on that is, well, if you didn't think of it first, then it's old news. You just packaged it in a particular way. Now, yeah, I would be mad if somebody took my stuff and started selling it and I already put it out there and made it. But what's the deal with intellectual property as it pertains to artifacts that you have made public?
3: There's always going to be shady people who will try to steal your stuff and try to profit from it sometimes. So when somebody, let's say you have a copyright or a patent and somebody steals your stuff, your solution is to sue. mm-hmm. and try to, you know, recoup monetary, get some money back for them stealing your stuff. And sometimes that works and sometimes it doesn't. Mm-hmm. There's a recent case that all the teenagers should be aware of, but they're probably not. There's a game called Fortnite. Mm-hmm. And in Fortnite, you can use real money to buy, to have your character do certain dances after you win. And so one of the dances that the little characters do is this after you win. And so one of the dances that the little characters do is the Millie Rock, Millie Wop, Millie Rock.

0: The floss dance, the kid who invented the floss dance. You can buy the floss dance in Fortnite, and they're making millions and millions of dollars. They argue, well, we programmed the programs, you know, the game, to enable these avatars to do these dances. It's an interesting question.
1: Yeah,
0: I think
1: and
0: they're going to have to pay, but.
1: they should. But I think that, you know, as technology evolves, it's going to get a whole lot murkier than it is now, because when it came down to inventing stuff like a Teflon coated skillet, you know, that was something tangible that you could hold in your hand and say, okay, yeah, the skillet is now coated with Teflon. Teflon was invented by somebody, and it was proven to be nonstick and all that. And then I guess they go through a process of, so let me ask this. So you invent Teflon, for example. Whoever invented Teflon, to get it on somebody's skillets, how do they go from, yes, this stuff is nonstick, to, we want to put this on your skillets, and they don't make skillets? How's that work?
0: Now, that is a question I don't think I know the answer to. I don't know how they
1: What?
0: make it. Maybe they just work together with another company that can actually provide it. I don't know.
1: So, I mean, yeah, I would be like, okay, well, if I'm inventing Teflon or Rain-X for windshields, it works on
0: And
1: the
0: you want to throw
1: windshield.
0: that?
1: So that Rain-X is probably easier because it's in a bottle and you just squirt it on your windshield. But Teflon actually has to be applied to a surface. And somebody needs to provide said surface and also make money for themselves, and obviously for Teflon, because Teflon is the thing that makes you probably want to buy that product. So, all right, we have homework to do, Dr. Jamie Valentine Miller. How do you get your better improvement, which when I was teaching my STEM camp to my kids, I explained to them what technology was in semi-physics terms, but on the third, fourth, and fifth grade level. But then I said, basically, let me just break it down. Technology is to make something new or to make something better. So, Teflon makes stuff better. So, and I'm doing all this shouting out to Teflon. I ain't getting no money from them, but I was just using them as an example to say that, you know, there's a lot of stuff to navigate when you're an inventor or you have an invention that is relevant to, you know, make life better for a whole lot of people, especially when you got Dr. Jamie Valentine Miller up in here doing semiconductors and stuff in this STEM environment that we're in, this technological environment. How long have you been patent and trademark examiner?
0: Next week will make 13 years.
1: What? Wow. Well, congratulations. So
0: Thank
1: you
0: you.
1: know a little bit about it then, huh? You know a
0: I've
1: little
0: been
1: bit
0: here
1: of
0: a little while, but you know, something you said reminded me of an interesting case. You said that some professors are don't want to put their coursework out because they're afraid it might get stolen. And I would say that this, when you're doing quality work, people are always going to try to steal and copy what you're doing. We were down at Texas Instruments, and they told us that, no, we were at Samsung. They said that some of their competitors, they heard, will take by their phone or their chipset and then shave the circuit down, shave the chip down millimeters at a time, microns at a time, to be able to see what the chipset looks like inside of that circuit. So people will go through extreme measures to try to steal when you're doing quality work. You can't let that stop you from doing quality work and sharing what you have to give to the public, you know?
1: That is true. And the question, and I'm glad you brought it back to the online content and IP. If you are doing, can you get like a blanket copyright? For example, if you are, and I'm asking this for personal reasons now. I'm building courses. So if I have an online platform where it is a series of courses, like just like with Udemy, or I don't use the K word, but like Udemy, for example, can you like say, I want to get a copyright that's going to cover anything I put on my platform? Or do you have to copyright each product individually or each module or whatever?
0: Well, I mean, copyright's not my expertise, but it's my understanding that you just have to write, copyright in the year at the bottom of your documents.

0: And it puts the public on notice that this is copyright protected. You don't have to file anything. Yeah.
1: Oh, cool. Just say, I wrote this. This is mine. I wrote it in my own words. That is copyright. Okay, cool. That makes it easier because I know that I know books fall in another category from patents completely. And that's more in the copyright side of the house. And that's what they tell you when you get your ISBN number, that number international something, something. But that makes your work unique from another work. And you don't have to file for a copyright once you get an ISBN number on it. And you can say copyright, blah, blah, blah, but because it's yours and you wrote it.
0: Okay.
1: Unless somebody disputes it, then it's good to go. So back to IP. Do we have any numbers? I saw something maybe a week or two ago on LinkedIn, and it talked about minorities and patents. And particularly, it may have mentioned minority women. I don't know, but it talked about the lack of successful patents or even filings and how small that number was for minorities and women. And I know you probably saw it, so let's talk about it. Or you probably knew about it already.
0: Yeah, well, I know the patent office is asking for public comments on ways to increase the number of women, minorities, and veterans who file for patents and who receive patents. Mm-hmm. And so they did a set of four hearings around the country so that they could hear from the public on what they think we should do. But I think one of the most important things that wasn't done for a long time is we didn't collect the data. Mm-hmm. So for, you know, the first few hundred years, we didn't ask inventors, what's your race? What's your gender? That kind of stuff. Mm-hmm. There was an examiner, I want to say in like the 50s or 60s, who was an African-American examiner, and he just started to collect the names of the inventors who were African-American, who he either knew personally or if he would ask his attorney friends to let him know. And he kept notes. And so now there's some studies being done on African-American inventors. But if you had a name like, you know, Jamie Valentine Miller, you might not know that that is necessarily an African-American or that is necessarily even a female.
1: Yes, you would, because it would be at the end of it. Biggest fan of Florida A&M University. So you would know. Yes, you would.
0: You would definitely know it was a Rattler.
1: Yes.
0: So we don't know for sure what the numbers are for women and minorities and veterans in who are filing for patents. I think they put the question on the applications now, but I couldn't say for sure. But actually just finding out that information, collecting the data, is going to be the first step, I would think.
1: Okay. So back again to the fact that we need to track stuff. And in this, now we are such a big data environment. I mean, with technology is making everything much more granular. You can find out stuff if you know what you're looking for and you know where to look. We should be able to come to some terms with who did what, when, to who, as far as patents are concerned. And obviously, if that something wasn't available, then the whole conversation wouldn't have come up about increasing the numbers.
0: But now you have to think about this too. For a long time, slaves were not allowed to file for a patent.
1: Girl, don't get me started on that. Don't even get me started on that. And I don't know if people can get patents on alcohol or not, but Jack Daniels didn't create the Jack Daniels formula for Jack Daniels. Nearest Green did. Nearest Green was a slave. Nearest Green, and I think about all of the Kentucky and Tennessee whiskeys and bourbons and all that, and we've been making bourbon for 200 years. I'm like, okay, that overlap. Y'all weren't working on nothing. You were giving out delegation of orders. So building in these vineyards, and girl, I'm in Virginia, and I have a big moral, I don't even know how to describe it. It's just a conflict within me to drink certain wines, and the wine is good, but there's a whole Jefferson vineyard in, there's a lot of vineyards here. And I'm like, they know they didn't make any of these barrels. We made the barrels. We grew the grapes, you know, but, 300, 400 years ago. I mean, because some of them, even in the liquor store, 1792. Y'all weren't making Jack in 1792. Had just become a country. Had done the first census 2 years before that. That was when the three-fifths compromise came about. So, slave.
0: I mean, this came up for me when we were planning our wedding because there's a lot of wedding venues down here that are plantations.
1: Mm-hmm.
0: And no, I will not be getting married on a plantation. That's not what we're going to be doing. So
1: no, yeah, it's crazy. But so slaves could not get patents. When were African Americans? No, when were Black folks allowed to get a patent?
0: Oh, I'd have to look it up. But I want to say that there was a law that changed it sometime in last century. But yeah. And there were documented cases where even though the slave was the inventor and the slave owner wanted the slave to have the patent, and they said, no, it has to go with under the owner's name. I mean, it, you know, there was different time. But that also contributes to not being able to track the number of Black people who were inventors.
1: How different, really, all the times? For real? I mean, I know it's a different way about doing stuff, but some of the fees, for example, I know the traditional fee is not a lot of money, but understanding the process and being new to the game.
0: Yeah, but there's an interesting case that really shocked me when I first came to the office. There was a grad student who found out that their advisor had applied for a patent on his research and didn't put the grad student's name on it. And the grad student sued. And the grad student lost.
1: Really?
0: Because the court said that any invention that came about because of the tutelage of the professor and the resources of the university. And that stands today. It's not often that I would think that grad students have to sue their advisors. I know a number of grad students who got patents while they were in grad school, but the law sides with the university and not with the grad students.
1: You know what? That's a whole conversation about IP and academia at large.
0: Well, I know that at Florida A&M University, we do have a tech transfer office that facilitates professors being able to get their ideas patented. So I think a lot of schools have tech transfer offices. I don't know how effective they are. Yeah,
1: They might. You know what? I'm going to look on the websites of each of those schools and see if I can find something. But I'm going to be realistic, and say I'll bet I may find 40% if I'm lucky that have tech transfer offices. They may say coming soon with the little hammer and wrench on the website. Tech transfer office. But having the tech transfer office is one thing. The other thing is still what's the cut? What's in it for you as the person who did do all of the work, the research, the intellectual property where you came up with the concept in the first place. How do you reconcile that as far as saying, okay, this is my thing, but university over here is taking all the credit for it and all the money that comes along with it?
0: Well, all those contracts, you know, get negotiated. I remember at Hopkins, I think the university got half, 50% ownership on patents.
1: That's not bad.
0: Yeah.
1: Compared to some of them, a lot of them are doing 90-95 or 99. Ooh. Or I mean, you know, it's like it might be 100 in some cases, and then you get a better parking space or a bonus or something. I mean, you know, empower your people. That's what academics is about. To me, I mean, I thought that was what it was about: scholarship and improving on yourself as an individual all the way around and developing the mind. So
0: Now, to that end, when we talk about empowerment, I want to take a few minutes to talk about who can be a patent examiner, because there might be somebody sitting out there, somebody who has a cousin or a niece who is underemployed. The patent office hires STEM professionals. So if you have a degree in the engineering field, mathematics, computer science, physics, we will hire you.
1: Really?
0: Go to USPTO.gov and look for careers. I have two coworkers who were working in their church, filing papers for the church, and then finally applied to the patent office. And now they make six figures. So if you know somebody who has a STEM degree who doesn't know what to do, we are the American Scientist Safety Net. Woo! We will hire you if you are fresh out of college. You don't need any experience because we are the only patent office. You can't have experience.
1: Right. Where do you get this experience? Exactly. That was what Einstein did before he became a scientist, so to speak. He was always, once a scientist, always a scientist, but he had to earn some money somewhere, and he worked at the Patent and Trademark Office.
0: He did examine patents.
1: So, yes, Dr. Miller, Dr. Jamie Valentine Miller. Any other things you are working on, and what you got going on, Dr. Jamie Valentine Miller, outside of examining patents and keeping up with us AAWIPs?
0: Well, I recently started working with the Orlando Math Circle. Mm-hmm. And what we do is try to encourage students of all ages, but particularly K through 12, to persevere in math, to find math fun, because it can be a lot of fun. Mm-hmm. And then for those who are more advanced, we help to prepare them for competition math. So like these, there's international exams they can take and nationwide exams, so that if they do want to go to the International Math Olympiad, which I think is this week, I just saw an article on the kids who went this year, that mm-hmm. they'll be prepared for doing that. And so we do a lot of outreach. We have a math festival a couple months ago, and we're just trying to, you know, let people know that math can be a lot of fun.
1: It can, and it is, yes. So that is pretty cool. I was thinking about, I'm like, ooh, math boot camp. I'm seeing all this face paint and stuff like that. You go to regular boot camp and climbing walls and whatnot. So what do you do to prepare for the Math Olympiad? Sound like you need a coach and all that and sponsors and stuff. You have sponsors like TI and all that.
0: Yeah, they have they have a full sponsor package.
1: I just love the fact that you are so invested in, and you love your alma mater so much. I love my alma mater too, and we all love our alma maters, I'm sure. Well, I'll say 99% of us should love our alma maters. some of that 1% may have had some drama that occurred or whatever, some bad experience, and they were like, never going back there. But most of us do love our alma maters, our HBCUs. We love them. So, yes, Jane, I am not mad at you for being the biggest fan. And so let's see what we can offer my listeners. Oh, yeah. Listeners, I just get so wrapped up in talking to some of my guests, and I forget to tell you who they are. I think I said it a couple times, but I'm going to say it again. Oh, no, I did. I said it plenty of times for this one. Dr. Jamie Valentine Miller, biggest fan of FAMU ever and primary patent examiner. She's given us a lot of information about patents in general and also different types of patents, as well as we've had an extensive conversation to talk about the AAWIP, or the African American Women in Physics, which is another one of Jamie's loves. However, it does come in second or third to FAMU, but you know, something's got to be at the top of the list.
0: I would just like to point out some of my other alma maters so that they won't think that they are not loved. After I left the highest of Seven Hills in Tallahassee, Florida A&M University, I went on to Brown University in Rhode Island, where I got a master's. Mm-hmm. And then I, as we were saying earlier, I almost became one of those girls. I left with my master's and I went to Johns Hopkins University in Baltimore, Maryland. Mm-hmm. And I became the first African-American woman to earn a PhD in physics from Johns Hopkins University.
1: Yes, you did. Yes, you did. So I guess that rattler was in her. She said, I'm not giving up. I'm striking back. That's what you did, right?
0: But I will say, I was very fortunate that Morgan State was just up the road, mm-hmm. because Morgan State provided a soft place to land for me when I was too stressed out. I would go over to Morgan State and see the professors there and talk mm-hmm. to the students. Mm-hmm. They inducted me into their chapter of Sigma Pi Sigma Physics Honor Society.
1: Really?
0: Because we didn't have one when I was at FAMU. Yep. And so I have a lot of love for those Bears.
1: We are just so nerdy to be Black women. Yes, Dr. Jamie. So how you want to wrap this thing up? It's been a pleasure talking to you, and I would love to talk to you all day. But
0: Trina, thank you.
1: What you want to say?
0: Thank you so much for having me here on Beyond the Classroom. It has been a pleasure. I'm so glad that we were able to have our schedules work out so that I could sit here and chat with you for a bit.
1: Yes, I am glad, and thank you for being on. And we're going to keep up with this patent process business and intellectual property. We're going to come back around to it. Listeners on Beyond the Classroom, I know that there are some inventors out there. And if you have any questions, or if you want to find Dr. Jamie Valentine Miller and ask her about patent information on where to find it, or if you want to know when homecoming is and what the activities are for FAMU, or any of those types of questions for Dr. Jamie Valentine Miller, how can you be contacted?
0: They can reach me at drjamie.com. That's drjamie.com. Or they can reach me on Twitter at Dr_Jamie.
1: And
0: at
1: that
0: Dr_Jamie. Yep.
1: At Dr_Jamie. And also, I left out one very important category. If you know somebody that's a Black woman that has a physics degree of any kind, and you don't know if she's on the list, you can go to the website, Dr. Jamie.
0: That's aawip.com.
1: So thank you, Dr. Jamie, and thank you for letting our listeners know here on Beyond the Classroom all this information and also how to reach you. And until next time.
2: Well, good afternoon, everyone, and welcome to this week's episode of It's Easy, Son, your life lessons on your journey to your purpose. And I have with me today on this show a good friend, colleague, someone we've been down in the trenches, CFO of a historically Black college and university, and someone that I've come to know over the last several years when we were working in the AUC, the Atlanta University Center, together. And he has written a book. He has a personal journey that is inspiring, things that I'll let all come out in the interview, his journey thus far, his ups, his downs, you name it, we're going to talk about it. So, ladies and gentlemen, without any further ado, I welcome to the podcast my colleague from the Atlanta University Center, more importantly, Clark Atlanta University, Dr. Lance Thompson. Dr. Thompson, how you doing, sir?
3: I'm good. And thank you, Jerry. It was good seeing you.
2: Good seeing you as well. So I'm very humbled that you'll join me on this podcast. And we're just going to jump right in. We could talk about things that would take us past an hour, but we got an hour, so we're going to just jump right in. So I do this with all my guests, no preset questions. I just ask an open-ended question to get us started, and from there, we'll get your story out there and have a conversation, okay?
3: Sounds good.
2: All right, so with that, can you tell us, who is Dr. Lance Thompson? What was his early years like growing up? What undergirds him today that makes him the person that he is from early childhood all the way up? Who is Dr. Lance Thompson?
3: Yeah, well, first of all, I'm born and raised in Boston, Massachusetts. And I grew up in Bromley Heath housing projects in Jamaica Plain. And that was kind of one of the roughest neighborhoods in the city. But I'm sure everyone who came from their housing projects thought their housing projects was one of the roughest. But the thing is, those early years, I think really formed the foundation for my beliefs, my work ethic, my motivation, everything else that I would later go on and do in life, even though I've traveled very far from those early beginnings. So it was a very competitive environment. We were all into sports, you name it. We were competing against football, baseball, hockey. People like, Black kids played hockey. Yes, we were very competitive and we were very good in hockey. But other simple things like kick the can, no matter what it was, we competed and we were out to win. And so that put a very competitive spirit in me, I believe, at a very early age. So, I loved to win. I loved the thrill of victory. I hated the feeling of the disappointment of losing. I think that kind of framed me for going forward on how I approached anything. I always wanted to win, Yeah, yeah. And sometimes it wasn't the winning for the recognition. It was the winning for just the accomplishment and the self-satisfaction and knowing that I applied myself and I did my best and I got the ultimate result. But, you know, it was very economically deprived background. But, you know, the good thing was I didn't know I was poor. So I was the last one to get the memo. You know, I was very happy. We were running around. I had, you know, my mother, you know, made sure we had all the basic necessities. We had food, we had clothes, we had shoes, we had holiday gifts, when, you know, for Thanksgiving, for Christmas and Easter and so forth. So I didn't know we were poor. I didn't know we were poor until I got to college and I met, you know, some rich white colleagues who just watching them and seeing their lifestyle and seeing their behavior made me realize, you know what? We were pretty poor when we grew up. But the good thing is, you know, I didn't have a poor mentality or a poor attitude. Like I said, I had a competitive attitude. So even though I found out, I started realizing there was disparities between how people lived and how, you know, the qualities and the justices across this country. It didn't frame me from a young age to feel like I was either victim or feel like I was less than, or feel like there were things that I wasn't going to be able to accomplish. You know, as far as I was concerned, everything in front of me was possible. And that's how I approached my life.
2: Yeah, that's interesting. So you said, you know, everyone always talks about their mom, right?
3: Yeah.
2: And their mom provided. And, you know, you said from challenging, I said projects, economically deprived and so on, almost a good number of my guests have come through that experience. Mm-hmm. But what was home like? Like, mom obviously has to be special because she provided despite the economics. So what was the home life like, dynamic? Any siblings? What was the home environment like?
3: Yeah, so I had five brothers and sisters. So I have a sister who's older, but I'm not sure if she's joking or just maybe dementia, where she tells people I'm her older brother. So that's kind of interesting.
2: Yeah.
3: And then I've got three younger brothers and then a younger sister. Mm. So growing up in my household, my mother was you know, she grew up in a time where, you know, you had to work. There weren't a lot of opportunities for blacks and certainly wasn't a lot of opportunities for women. So she only went to school through eighth grade and then she was working to contribute to her family household. So growing up with me, she was very determined that you're going to get your education.
2: Mm-hmm.
3: And it's interesting when you don't have something and you realize the value of it, you become kind of a maverick to make sure that your kids have it. Right.
2: Right. Right.
3: So that's how she was. She was very, very big on education. So she instilled that into me at a very young age, but she was also big on respect. You know, just respecting everyone, no matter where they came from, no matter what their lot in life was, you respect everybody. You know, your symbol of respect for yourself reflects how you respect other people. So that's something that she taught me at a very early age. She was very big in integrity. Someone broke something in the house and there was always something in the house that got broken or messed up because we were clowning around or horsing around or whatever. And her big thing was you admit and you own up to what you did.
2: Right.
3: And we believed that. And we did that. And you still had to suffer the consequences of it, which was her backhand. but you owned up to what you did. And again, those are principles that I took with me in life, that you don't bury things under the table. You don't push things aside or you don't procrastinate. Her big thing was you do it right now.
2: Yeah.
3: You know, so we had a lot of chores in the house. And there was no such thing as allowance. You know, that's, you know, my sons, you know, we do chores and we get allowance. No, when we grew up, there was no such thing as allowance. Your allowance was you were allowed to live in the house and eat. but she was tough. You know, she was tough. And you know, when we reflect back on the years and over the time period with her, she wasn't very emotional, sentimental. She wasn't one of those mothers who was going to hug you and kiss you and pick you up when you fell down and brush you off. And she was the one saying, get up and do it again.
2: Wow. And
3: don't come home to her and tell her that you got into a little fight and someone got the best of you. Or she had you by the collar and took you right back down there and said, you fight him again. You know? So she was tough, right?
2: Oh,
3: she
2: had this
3: tough. But I learned so much from her. You know, the soft skills like integrity, respect, a sense of duty and honor, but also the tough things like, you know, you fight for everything that you get, you know, and you don't make excuses. If someone got the best of you, then you just take your licking like a person, like a man, and you find out what you need to do the next time to not have that repeat.
2: Yeah.
3: But those are the lessons.
2: That's life. And those are long life lessons. They stay with you, right?
3: Oh, absolutely.
2: Absolutely. So when you think about when I first met you, I met you because we were working together in the AUC. That's the first time I think I met you.
3: Right.
2: And you struck me as someone that's very sharp, intellectually sound. Then I realized that you have doctor before your name. So then I said to myself, wow, this guy, you know, normally you don't see a lot of doctors in the CPA realm, CFO realm, because we take a path to a certain place.
3: Right.
2: So that tells me education was instilled in you. And it just on the stories you just shared about your mom and her discipline and her wanting you guys to go to the next level. That scholastic or academic zeal, was that started at a very young age as well that carried you all the way through this terminal degree? What was grade school like and coming up through all of that?
3: Yeah, absolutely. So it was a combination of her, as I mentioned, her belief in education. And again, probably because she didn't have it and she realized, you know, how that limited her opportunities in life. So she just wanted to make sure that we weren't going to be limited because we didn't have the credentials, at least the educational credentials. So she took that very seriously and was very big on that. But then, as I mentioned, I'm very competitive. So, you know, in my grade school and all the way through grade school, elementary and so forth, there was nothing acceptable for me except for A.
2: Hmm.
3: And it wasn't because I was I had this vision or this ambition to go to Harvard or to go to Stanford or to go to any college really. It was, you put anything in front of me, I want to win. I want to get the highest possible grade.
2: Mm-hmm.
3: So whether it's a test or an assignment or sitting outside in the recess yard shooting baskets. You know, I want to win. So little did I know that that was building a track record of a very strong track record of a very strong academic achievement. So I got mostly all A's and everything and was on the honor roll and all the way through up through high school. Yeah. So what this was doing, not that it was my intention, but what this was doing was opening up opportunities where colleges like were saying, wow, this guy can go to our school just on his academic credential alone. Then you throw on top of that I was all city, all state football player and basketball a baseball player. Now it was you can go for academics or you can go for athletics or both. So it opened up so many different opportunities for me when I got to that point in my life. But that was not my motivation. My motivation was to win, to be the best, to get the grade, the pure satisfaction that I had applied myself and got the highest possible outcome. And then that led me on a path of having options available that I will later be able to take advantage of in life.
2: Yeah.
3: But to your point, though, going to college was one thing. I was the first in my family to go to college. But I knew from my mother never said this to me, but it was kind of the spirit that she had. College is good. You finish your college degree, but can you do more? And the answer was, yeah, I could, you know, yeah. So I went on and got my MBA and then yeah. It was, well, can you do more than that? And then I never even thought about doctorate. That wasn't something that you thought about coming from Bromley Heath Projects. Mm-hmm. You just thought about just staying out of trouble and not getting, you know, pulled over by the cops and getting in with the wrong gangs and all that stuff. You know, so this wasn't even something that was an ambition. So these were opportunities that kind of came along, but you create those opportunities based on what you do at those younger ages. Mm-hmm. That's why I try to tell my own sons, you know, these things matter. You know, I didn't know what I wanted to do. And a lot of things in life that I ended up doing, I had no idea that you could even do that and even get paid for that.
2: Right. But
3: if you're just putting your best foot forward in everything that you're doing, then you're going to create opportunities or opportunities are going to come out of the woodwork that you don't even know exist.
2: Yeah. Now, it's funny. I was going to ask you another question, but you're leading right to where I was going to ask. Before we get to college and then mm-hmm. onto your corporate life and all the work that you've done and your book, we're going to talk a little bit about your book. When you reflect now, you have two sons and you just mentioned, you said this, you say the same thing to your son about work ethic. But if when you take a look, you're in a higher education setting, that's where we were, and that's where we play around in terms of trying to create the leaders of the future with making sure these institutions have money and operational assets and things like that. But if you see these young people all day long, if you had your druthers today, you did a juxtaposition between how you came up and then seeing how young folks today approach some of these things, what are some words of encouragement that you would have for them?
3: Yeah. First of all, I got three sons. So, but I appreciate you taking one of them off, which would have lowered my expenses. But but I have three sons. But to your point, though, to your question, you know what I don't see. Well, I guess maybe to frame it differently is, you know, you have to have this hunger, and it's a sense of things aren't going to go my way, or I don't even know yet how I'm going to make it to tomorrow. But I've got this strong hunger and this belief that I'm going to do whatever it takes to get there. I'm going to find a way, right? And whether it's one job that just I work my fingers to the bone on, or I got two or three jobs, or I'm studying, all night, all of hours, whatever it takes, I'm going to do it because I'm committed to my success and also committed to my success. But I also feel an obligation to the people who helped support me to get me to this point in my life. And that was one of the things that always motivated me. You know, as I talked about my mother, there was no way I was going to fail her. You know what I mean?
2: Oh, wow. Yeah.
3: And even during those days where it was tough, Colby College was a very tough environment from a city kid going out to up in Maine. But there was no way that I was not going to apply myself and do my best. Mm-hmm. My competitiveness was one thing, but my respect and sense of obligation to my mom was, I'd say, 80% of what carried me forward. Mm-hmm. So I think you have people in your life who've invested in you, who believe in you, who've put things, sacrifices for you. And I think there needs to be an acknowledgement that you're also representing, what you do also matters to them. And the return that you get on your effort is also a reflection of the investment that they made in you. So just having that sense of hunger, just having the sense of, caring, caring about the community, whether it be the local campus community or the larger community around the area, and just having a sense of, to me, that's a sense of humanity.
2: Yeah.
3: Just caring about other people, other humans from a compassionate standpoint. Yeah. And that comes back to you in ways that you can't even imagine. That's come back to me in so many different ways over my life. I can't even remember all the stories, but I stopped and handed someone a $5 bill, coming up to my car, and my son said, "Why you give him a $5 bill? Why don't you give him a $1 bill?" I said, "You can't eat with a $5 bill. At least with a $5 bill, he can go and get himself a meal, some kind of value meal or something."
2: Yeah.
3: And then getting home that night and seeing that I got a check in the mail that came in from some refund that I didn't even know about. For $1,000.
2: Right.
3: You know what I mean? There's so many times that it has happened in my life. So I think it's a reflection of, the light you give is the light you get back.
2: Absolutely. So let's transition to college. You just mentioned college, Colby College.
3: Yes.
2: So what was your major in college?
3: So my major in college was economics. And that was a funny story because I had never heard of economics. I never heard of economics in my life, except for my senior year in high school, where I took home economics. And even then, I had to beg the teacher to let me take home economics because I was on the college course, right?
2: Yeah, so
3: you have all these courses that you have to take to get ready for college and all that stuff.
2: Yeah.
3: But I was so far ahead that I had taken all my courses by my senior year, so I had all these electives that I could take. So I finally got them to let me take economics, home economics. And the only reason I wanted to take home economics was because a lot of my friends who weren't on the college course, but we were just good friends and athletes and teammates, they would always come and they had brownies and cookies and pizzas and so forth. I'm like, "Where'd you get that?" "Oh, we made that. You made that yourself?" "Yeah." "Where?" "Home economics." You're making free food in school? Oh, yeah. I got to get in on that class. That's the only reason I wanted to be in home economics, because the food they were made. So, so I got the teacher to convince, I convinced the teacher to let me in, but it wasn't enough people. So she said, you had to at least find one other person. So I found one other guy who also had a free spot. So we took home economics and we were cooking these muffins, and I came late I had physical phys ed at the time, and I was talking to my football coach, and he kept me longer. So I got out there late. And so my friend Junior, he's making the muffins. He said, just grab the apron and put some apples over here, and we're going to do blueberries over there. I said, okay. It didn't dawn on me that we were making like 100 muffins.
2: Wow.
3: It just the two of us. And so we made all these muffins, and they came out, and we were eating them. And the teacher came into class. She said, what are you doing? I said, eating the muffins. And she went to the big freezer and looked in there, and she said, you guys have just ate full classes worth of muffins. And I turn around and Junior is gone.
2: Yeah.
3: So I'm sitting there left holding the muffins, and I'm holding the bag here. So she was so ticked off at me. So she kicked me out. She said, no more. This class is canceled. You guys are finished. Now, luckily, wow. I didn't need the credit, but I was disappointed. So I shared that to say, I went to Colby College, and they were helping me select my courses, and I had there was courses that you had to take, and then they said you need one more course, and they said what about economics? I said economics. I said I didn't come here. I'm thinking I didn't come here to cook muffins and they're saying, well, you know, economics is it'll take care of an elective, you know, it'll take care of one of your social science, it'll take care of one of your science electives. I said, okay. I said, but I really was offended. You come here and you want me to take a cooking class. So that's what I thought of economics. So I get into economic class the first day, and the professor is writing his supply graph and his demand graph. And he's talking about the law of supply and demand and the equilibrium point. And I'm looking around and people are taking notes and they're looking. And I said, excuse me. And he goes, yeah. I said, I just want to make sure I'm in the right class. I said, is this economics? He goes, yes, it's economics. I said, okay. And then he's talking some more and talking about guns and butter and the trade-off between, you know, scarce resources. And I said, I raised my hand again. He says, yes, this is economics. He goes, yeah. I said, this is home economics. He goes, home economics. He goes, no, this is economics 101, microeconomics 101.
2: Uh-huh.
3: And then the light went off in my head that other people's economics wasn't the same definition as my economics.
2: Yeah.
3: Well, I sat there, shut my mouth, and I just listened. And then I was just fascinated and blown away with the stuff he was talking about, because I equated all that back to my life growing up in the projects, where now there was a framework and a blueprint around how we were living and how we were struggling and the opportunities that we had or didn't have. And economics just kind of opened my eyes to how the world worked, at least how our society worked. Mm-hmm. So I was just amazed by that.
2: Yeah. So after college, what was next? Because you mentioned an MBA, but I know you've made several stops in corporate America.
3: Yeah.
2: Where you made your way to higher ed. Exactly. So walk us through what that looks like after your first degree from Colby College.
3: Right. So my first degree at Colby College actually helped me get my first job. So my first job was Boston Gas Company. And at Colby College, I did a lot of work. The chair of the economic department, he and I, you know, kind of developed a good relationship. So he had me working with him on antitrust and, and utilities. So he was like a renowned utility expert and a renowned antitrust expert. So he was working on two cases at the time, the breakup of IBM and the breakup of AT&T.
2: Wow.
3: So I worked with him, you know, research and putting things together and kind of being his gopher, if you will. So that gave me a lot of experience, at least background on utilities, antitrust. So Boston Gas, when I talked to them, you know, they were in the gas field, but they were impressed by the work I had done on the AT&T side. And they said, yes, you understand one utility, then you can transfer that to another. So that got me my first job. So I started out in Boston Gas and I was a field supervisor.
2: Mm.
3: So I had about 20 to 25 people who reported to me who were meter readers, who were field collectors. I had a bill payment center that I was responsible for. So here I was, maybe a few months ago, at frat parties and I was a DJ in college, DJing parties and so forth. And now,
2: really?
3: Yeah.
2: Wow.
3: Yeah. LJ and the DJ is what they used to call me back then. So now a few months later, here I am responsible for 25 grown people.
2: Right.
3: So that was quite a challenge, a responsibility. But I realized, from just going back to what my mother told me, you treat everyone with respect, no matter where you are and where they are. So that's what I leaned on, was just respecting them, understanding what their role was, what they were responsible for. Let them know that, yes, most people, I was like probably 15, 20 years younger than them. Mm. So some people, they rub them a certain way. Other people, they can care less. They were going to do their job and get paid anyways. So I just had to figure out a way to just relate to my team and, mm-hmm. and make them realize that I'm here to help them. And there's things that they bring to the table that's going to be beneficial for me to learn and come up to speed with. I'm going to rely on them as subject matter experts. But there's also things that I know that I'm going to be able to bring from organizational standpoint and from an administrative standpoint. And it was a great partnership, it turned out to be. And so it was during this time at Boston Gas, where I was actually up in the office. I had to go because they had messed up my check. A lot of people spelled my name wrong. So I had to go and get it corrected in HR. So I was outside waiting for the HR director, and I heard her talking to another employee, and she was giving him information about the MBA program. Mm. And the reimbursement and things have changed so much since then that it was 100% reimbursement.
2: Wow.
3: So if you got an A, you got 100% reimbursement. If you got a B, you got like 90% reimbursement. You got a C, it was 75%. Anything under a C, you got zero. So I'm listening to her tell him all this. And so when she finished with him, I went in there to get my name changed correctly so the bank will stop giving me a hard time when I cash my check. Because right. It tells you how long ago that was, because we didn't even have direct deposit, at that time.
2: Right.
3: We used to get a physical check and take it to the bank. So I went in there to talk about that, but I got so intrigued by her conversation about the MBA program. So I started asking her about the MBA program. Well, what is that? I didn't even know what MBA stood for.
2: Wow. Yeah.
3: So she explained to me what MBA stood for, your master's in business. And most people who want to be managers, that's what they need to get in order to, give them the credentials. So I was just floored by this new thing that I just learned by accident. And then I asked her about the reimbursement. I said, so if you get in, I said, so I don't have to pay anything. She goes, if you get all A's, you don't have to pay anything. You get B's. So I said, well, how do I get involved? I said, is it only for certain people? Or she goes, no, it's for any employee. That's how naive and green I was, right?
2: Yeah.
3: This is a special program for special people. She said, no, you're eligible for it. You just have to apply to the colleges. And once you get in, and then you let us know. And I was saying, which college? And she said, well, you got great MBA programs around Boston. You got great schools in Boston. So I said, okay, fine. So I just knew the schools in Boston, Boston University, Boston College, Northeastern, Harvard. So I applied to all these schools and I got in. And I was so naive, I didn't realize that Harvard was a full-time program.
2: Right.
3: I told her I got into Harvard and I think that's the one I want to go to. She goes, well, you can't go to Harvard. I said, why? She said, well, because you have to work. She goes, you have to be an employee.
2: Yeah.
3: Pay for you to go part-time. You can't go full-time. I said, oh, okay. I didn't realize it was a full-time program. So I chose Boston College. So I ended up going to Boston College, ended up concentrating in finance and corporate and strategic management. And I got, for the most part, I got mostly A's, but then some B's in there, but I was determined they were going to pay 100% for this degree.
2: Yeah. And did they pay 100%?
3: Except for I got about three or four B's that they paid 90% on.
2: Oh, okay. Well, you'll take that, right?
3: Well, I'll take that. But my mom was like, you dummy, you got money on the table.
2: Yeah, moms will never let you go. But, from there, you were also at, I'm going to get it wrong, either Ford or GM.
3: A Ford Motor Company.
2: It was Ford Motor Company. So, we're going to get all the way. I got to ask you this now. I'm intrigued now. So this background, MBA, yeah, we step forward and your corporate life still continues.
3: Right.
2: But how did you get into higher education?
3: Right. So it was all an accident. So I continued on in corporate America. I also went back and got my doctorate when I was working in New York at Con Edison. Yeah. So now I was in energy, and it was still a correlation from Boston Gas to Con Edison. So it was still the energy field. Right. I got recruited to Alcoa in Knoxville, Tennessee. And they were the largest aluminum manufacturer at the time, but they're very heavy energy users, and they have their own energy assets. So they're the largest producer of electricity outside of utilities in the country. So they wanted someone who had, I didn't know that either until I got there. So they wanted someone who had energy background, and this was going on during the time of deregulation. So they were really concerned about where the energy industry was going, because they had a lot of exposures. Energy is about 30% of the input into manufacturing of aluminum. So they had some assets that they produced their own electricity, but they had a lot of contracts with utilities across the country. And these contracts were coming up for renewal, and they weren't being given the same sweetheart deal that they had in the past. So they wanted to bring people in who had that knowledge. So I was there for that. Mm-hmm. And that was very interesting. I really loved that. But I got recruited to Ford Motor Company. And that was really, even though I loved Alcoa, it was really hard for me to leave. But going to Ford was just one of those, you know, again, being an MBA student and a business student, you study the mavericks of and the giants of our American business. Of course, Henry Ford, you know, Vanderbilt, J.P. Morgan, and these guys were people I read about. So now I have an opportunity to work for the company, you know, of someone who was really who revolutionized, you know, the industrial revolution in this country, not just manufacturing automobiles, but what it meant to our lives, being able to travel, not have to live and work in the same area. You now lived and worked in different places. You can now travel across country. So I was just so much intrigued by that as a student of history. So I had an opportunity to work for Ford, and they were also interested in me as well, because first of all, my strategic management background was transferable, because they wanted someone who could really help turn around the small car division. But then secondly, they were also looking at changing from just steel produced vehicles to aluminum, which were lighter weight and were help with their fuel economy. Mm-hmm. So, of course, I now had experience in the aluminum industry, so it transferred over to Ford. So I was doing that for years and really enjoyed it. Just a tough, tough environment. I got recruited to come to Atlanta by CNN. So I came to CNN, and that's where I was working. That's what brought me to Atlanta. And I really loved the environment, the temperature, the season. Someone who plays tennis, this was great. I could play tennis almost all year round instead of, you know, only during 6 months. So I really fell in love with Atlanta, with the weather and the ease of the quality of life of being able to do things. But it was during that time in Atlanta, which I really enjoyed CNN. So I was there for about 10 years. Our president retired, and we hired a new president, Jeff Zucker, who's a titan in the industry running NBC. But he was in New York, and he was not moving to Atlanta. So Atlanta had to move to New York. Yeah. And I was not looking to go. As I just said, I fell in love with Atlanta and everything about it, the weather, the no more winters. And I was not looking to go back that way. So I decided to leave the company and stay in Atlanta, because all the executives who I supported were all now required to have to be in New York with him.
2: Wow. Wow.
3: So I stayed in Atlanta, and I was actually working with the Georgia Lottery at the time, which is another interesting industry. But when I was with the Georgia Lottery, I got tapped on the shoulder by a recruiter saying, hey, CAU is looking for a CFO. And I said, well, my experience is all corporate. What does that have to do with me? And it's funny, because you take some things you do for granted. And he pointed out to me, he said, well, I'm sorry. He goes, but I see here that you taught in the doctorate program and the MBA program for about 5 or 6 years. I said, oh, okay, yeah, I did. I guess I did do that. He said, but also you're on the board of directors for the Clayton State University. And it says here you worked with them in their accreditation for their business school. I said, okay, yeah, I guess I did do that too. I said, I guess I had more of a higher ed slant. And he said, you've also been a lifelong learner yourself.
2: Right, right.
3: I said, okay, I did do that. So he had to relay to me the things that made me attractive to them. And I said, okay, I'll talk to them. So I talked to CAU, talked to the board, and they really wanted someone who could appreciate the mission of nonprofit mission and for higher ed, and particularly in HBCU, but could bring with them kind of a business acumen, a strategic acumen from corporate, and trying to run this more like a business while still appreciating the nonprofit mission. Mm-hmm. And I could do that. And I certainly appreciate the nonprofit mission because these students were students who came from backgrounds that I told you that I came from.
2: Right.
3: So I could really relate to them, their travel, their struggle, certainly what they were going to be going up against, you know, later on in their careers. So I really, it really resonated with me that I'd be able to help people who came from an environment that was very similar to mine. Mm-hmm. And I was able to bring the knowledge that I acquired over these, you know, these Fortune 100 companies over the years, and now share that in a way that HBCU could benefit from it.
2: Right.
3: So it seemed like a win-win.
2: Mm. So, you know, it's interesting. I didn't hear. Now, you and I have talked many times, but it's always about work primarily, solving problems and helping our beloved HBCUs and just giving back. But as I listen to your story now and all of the moves that you've made, the impact that you've had throughout, I'm trying to figure out, so where did this, we're going to pivot to this book you wrote. Where did this passion for a book, is it just part of your scholarly activities? Is it just part of your early bringings being merged with your scholarly activities? And is it now you wanting to give back? Share a little bit about how did you come up with this book and the title, and what were you trying to convey in the book?
3: Yeah, you know, and so and it's funny because I people ask me this question all the time. You know, they don't associate, you know, finance or strategy or an accountant with writing, especially fiction writing, and poetry, which is this book's the hybrid of poetry. So I was a writer long before I was a business person. I was a writer before I even knew what economics was, what finance and strategy was. I started writing in the third grade. It was a third grade assignment that our teacher had where you had to write a short story, and the winner of the story, and she would be the judge. It had to be something that was, you know, fascinating and captured the imagination. And the winner of that that story was going to get this blue ribbon. So she held up the blue ribbon. And I tell you, my eyes got so, you know, this was like the most beautiful thing I ever seen in my life. So I was going to win that. Going back to my competitiveness, right?
2: Yeah.
3: I could care less about writing, never written anything creative in my life, but I was going to win that blue ribbon. So I wrote a story, as everyone did, and the teacher judged the winner, and it wasn't me. It was this little girl who wrote the story about this penny. I can still remember the story because I lost. And I said, well, you know, maybe my story wasn't good enough. She goes, it was pretty, it was okay, but you know, you could do this. She gave me some points. So I came back and I wrote another story the next week. And I showed it to her. She goes, okay, yeah, that's better. I wrote another story. And so every week I'd write a story and I'd show it to her, and she's like, okay, that's getting better. And she'd give me some critique. Then I said, okay, these are getting better. I said, so I go take the ribbon from her and give it to me. She goes, I'm not taking the ribbon from her. That's her ribbon. But I will keep reading your stories if you want, and I'll keep giving you feedback if you want. So I said, okay. So I kept the whole year, I wrote a story and she would critique it. And then I became, just like you do anything, you get better at it the more you do of it. Mm-hmm. So all of a sudden, without me realizing it, I started loving to write. And then I continued writing as I went into middle school. I wrote a few school plays for holiday season. So I wrote plays and produced the plays. So I continued writing even at college. Even though I majored in economics, I had a minor in English and creative writing.
2: Wow.
3: So that's something I've always done. That's a passion for me. You know, the work was something I had to do for making a living, but writing was something that was just truly a way to communicate, way to be creative, have a creative outlet to express myself. And the things I wrote about were happy, fun, you know, as a child, make-believe type stuff. And then when I got out of my doctorate program, because I did a lot of writing for that, for my thesis and dissertation and all that. So then I started writing business books. And I realized even though I was still effective at writing, it didn't have the same passion for me. My passion was really fiction writing, right? Creative writing. So I went back to writing fiction and I started writing other books. I wrote a book called My Humanity, which is a book of short stories about family and about dysfunction, about challenge and overcoming it. I wrote another book about called Ascend, which is a book of poems from the urban perspective, you know, just someone who grew up in the urban environment and what they saw and thought and how, you know, through their eyes, what life looked like to them. Mm-hmm. And then I got on to the Angel Chronicles, which is what I really enjoy, which is about is really the history of creation told through the eyes of the angels.
2: Wow.
3: So it's a 5-volume series, which I'll be working on volume 6 this year. And then, you know, I got unfortunate news about my illness. And so the books I wrote there were talking about my journey through that experience, you know, my walk through the valley of the shadow of death. And that's really talking about, you know, dealing with something. And everyone could have different walk through the valley of the shadow of death. And that's really talking about, you know, dealing with something. And everyone could have different valleys that they're walking through.

0: feedback from people who've read that book and said, I certainly don't have the medical challenge that you had, but I had another challenge, but this still resonated with me, how, you know, you just stay positive and you stay faithful and you stay believing and keep fighting. Mm-hmm. But then that led to, so during this time period, Black Wounds, which is my new book, it started, you know, was somewhere in the back of my mind. It started out as just stories, not even stories, but frustration. It started out as being sick and tired of looking at TV and seeing another young Black kid being shot, an unarmed Black kid shot by the police. Mm-hmm. It was, you know, I convinced, this was the book I hoped that I didn't have to write, but I got to a false sense of, you know, things are good. You know, America is changing slowly, but it's changing, moving forward. I was working at CNN when Barack Obama was elected president, so I really got to see a lot of the background and the coverage and him as a person and the sense of inspiration that he represented. So I said, yeah, we're on the right track. And then somewhere around, I don't know, 2012 or so, you know, and it may have been and I had seen videos of people, you know, being dealt with unfairly, you know, starting going back to Rodney King. Mm-hmm. And that was explained away, you know, he twitched and he moved and he threatened the police and he put his elbow up and they could have thought that he was trying to do a flying elbow. And so they justified why they beat him the way they did with every frame. Mm-hmm. And I didn't buy it, but I said, you know, what are you going to do? You know, and of course the riots broke out and all that stuff. So there were always videos, but they were far and few between. But all of a sudden, you know, with Trayvon Martin, I think that just resonated with a lot of people. Even though that wasn't the police, it was a person who wasn't even a police, but they had more authority and more rights to chase down someone else's son and beat them, a grown man beating a kid, but the kid was the victim. The kid was the aggressor. The kid was the one who was in the wrong because he looked like a man, or he didn't yield to your commands to stop and obey. So just all that just resonated with me that something is not right. And then for the fact that for him to get off, and then how smug he was, and then how much support that people had around him, happy for him to get off and not have to be held accountable for killing this young Black kid. And then it came another one, you know, then it was, you know, then we had, you know, fast forward to Breonna Taylor and Aubrey, Green, yeah. Philandro, you know, there's too many to name. And a lot of them are named in my book though. and then culminating with George Floyd. And that's the one that said, you know what, if people in my position don't speak up and speak out, and I was so inspired by the Black Lives Movement that the young kids were saying not, no, because we had criticized them for they weren't as active and they weren't as aware and engaged as they were the civil rights movements in the 60s, right? And they just kind of take things for granted and they just want to play their video games all day and so forth and wear their hats on their head backwards. But to see them now out there taking the lead and being engaged and involved, that really inspired me. That said, okay, this, you know, this generation does have that fire.
1: Yeah.
0: This generation does have that backbone to stand up when enough is enough. And so all these things started resonating with me with thoughts and ideas. And then I think what put me over the edge and said, I want to write something and would help me kind of formulate it a little bit better was when I started seeing the Black Lives Matter name being attacked as a terrorist organization, the Black Lives Matter protests being categorized as mobs and thugs. There was some looting and some, you know, and I just saw that in Ukraine the other day.
1: Yeah.
0: But we're not going to classify all the Ukrainians as thugs and hooligans, right? But we're classifying all the participants of the movement and the things that they stood for and the principles that they were trying to espouse and the message they were trying to bring forward to America. Same message, you know, what Colin Kaepernick tried to do. And he got victimized and he was made with disrespecting the flag and disrespecting the veterans and everything else. And they just hijacked the message to a point of really trying to just make us feel bad for even having a thought or even feeling, make us feel bad about raising our voice to say what you're doing to us is not right. So all those things were just resonating in me. And all these things were just circling around, and the black wounds right in this book was how

0: I was able to kind of put it into some sense and organize it into some cohesive thoughts. And so trying to hijack that, the Black Lives Movement name and you know, being an outrage, kind of a terrorist group. And I saw a repeat happening what they did with the Black Panthers. You know, anytime we raise up and say we have an organization that's concerned about our community, we're not asking for anything else. We're talking about running our own businesses, feeding our own children, having after-school programs, keeping our streets safe, not being in fear and intimidation of the police. They were deemed a terrorist organization. And again, I tell you, you know, I love history and I'm a history buff. And so I'm saying not once was Ku Klux Klan ever deemed a terrorist organization with the murder on their hands and the lynchings under their belt and with the crosses they burnt on people's lawns. Not once were they ever characterized as a terrorist organization, but this organization who's trying to take care of their community, they're the terrorist organization.
1: Mm-hmm.
0: Mm-hmm. So there seemed to be this whole disparity between you know, when Blacks stand up and they call out injustices and they call out inequalities, how easy it is to label them in these negative, demonizing ways. But you've got these white supremacist organizations who got murder dripping on their hands of women, children, our ancestors, and they're still in existence today. They're still marching down the street with their hoods on and allowed to do that because the Constitution protects them to do that. But yet when we put together a movement or a march, you know, we're demons and terrorists who are trying to rip this country apart. So, yeah. So that was just it for me. And I just wanted to write this book. And this book was meant to be real provocative. It was meant to be not this nice, let's all make each other feel comfortable. Let's all make each other feel kind of warm and fuzzy. This was in your face. This was Black Lives Matter. Yes, they do matter. Okay. Mm-hmm. Black wounds. Let me, you know, the title of the book, Black Wounds. Let me tell you something. Even though you see Black Americans smiling, succeeding, trying, and just like with anyone else, we have our fair share of those who are failing and our fair share of those who aren't putting their best effort forward. But we're people the history of this country has left wounds in us. Mm-hmm. You know, when you lynch one of our ancestors, you guys have forgot about it after the front page Newt Stewart, or back page story, but it lives in that family's history. I met a family when I went to Alabama, and they talk about a relative, Uncle so-and-so, and now it was great Uncle so-and-so because it was passed down to the kids.
1: Yeah.
0: You know, who was lynched right over there. Don't go past this. Don't go past this road here because that's where so-and-so was lynched. Do you understand the pain that causes someone that you may never get over?
1: And
0: it doesn't even have to be that. You know, our wounds could be, you know, we knew we were qualified for a job and we didn't get the job. We knew we were qualified for a promotion, but we didn't get the promotion. Now we have a boss who has less credentials and less experience than we have. We're going for a end of year raise and we get a third of the increase that someone else got. We go for a bank loan and we've got the job, the credentials, the salary, and we get denied the loan, or we get the loan, but at a much higher interest rate. We go to sell our house and it gets sold for a third less of the value when they take down all the Black pictures and put a white family in there. So these things nick away at you. And we're forced to have to put on our game face every day to get up in the morning to continue to go out there and do our best.
1: Yeah.
0: Now, we're a very proud people. We're a very tenacious people, perseverance. Otherwise, we would not have been able to last and continue to rise as we have for 400 years. But that doesn't mean we don't have wounds that we carry, scars that have never healed, things that make us hurt and bleed spiritually, right? Mm-hmm. And we don't even sometimes characterize them as wounds. We might characterize them as frustration, as disappointment, as disillusion, you know, not getting your fair share, but they're just things inside you that have just taken a piece of you and continue to kind of drag you down or demoralize you in some kind of way. And how do you heal the spirit? You know, how do you, you know, when you get a cut on your arm or a broken arm, you know, you go get attention. You know, you put on medication or treatment and you look for that to heal. But how do you heal a spirit that continues to be broken and continues to be passed down generation after generation to your kids? Because as parents, they see your spirit. They see the energy or the lack of energy or the lack of beliefs that you have or the things that you don't feel that's opportunities that, you know, don't go to college. You'll never get they'll never hire you. So go over here and work in this, you know, work in this mechanic shop. And nothing wrong with that. I've got family members who are mechanics and I've relied on them, you know, to help me out and look after my vehicle. So, but my point is we should be able to have opportunities across every spectrum of this society, just like anybody else. And we should have the opportunity to pursue them just like anybody else. And we should come from households that support that and encourage that. But when you're already hurting and broken down spiritually from all the things and wounds that you've carried from your own life and your family's life and your grandparents' life, you don't even realize how that's being relayed to your own kids.
1: Well, you know, Lance, I'm sitting here looking at you and the passion and listening to your words. And I'm sitting here just saying to myself, wow, I did not know this about my brother, that you have that heart for that. And I will tell you that, you know, we as accountants, sometimes people see us just as with the pocket protectors and the pens.
0: Right.
1: And like we don't think for ourselves and raising families and seeing what our children, you know, sometimes have to overcome, our spouses and other things. But let me ask you this question. I asked you earlier, because believe it or not, I told you we have about 5 minutes left. Just what you just shared about the book that you wrote. Black Wounds. I asked you earlier about inspiration for young people today versus what when you were coming up. I want to have you to switch that based on what you just shared about the book and your experiences and what you that led you to pen such a work. I'm going to ask you to be from a pastoral perspective, because you mentioned spirituality and a broken spirit. We're going through a time now, you know, we're coming out of COVID and, you know, we see gas prices today are where they are. And you go through certain neighborhoods right there in Atlanta and that I'm familiar with as well. It's easy for someone to get into a mode of this is it. There's nothing else for me. This is just it.
0: Right.
1: So from a pastoral perspective or a spiritual perspective, what would you say to anybody, given what you just said, your career, all that you've accomplished, the moves that you've made, Fortune 100 companies, but thinking down the road, what would you share with people around inspiration and hope?
0: Yeah, you know, and that's a great question. And we do have to reclaim we have to reclaim our families. We have to reclaim our kids. We have to reclaim our community. And I think and different people have different are at different places in their spirituality, but for me, you know, it's you have to have faith and belief in a, to me, a higher being, and in that faith in that higher being, that all things are possible, and regardless of what the odds are, it's amazing how you change your energy, positive energy, when you have positive thoughts.
1: Mm.
0: If you think the game is already over, the game is already lost, the score is already decided, then why go play the game? But if you think there's still an opportunity for me to go out there and compete, even though I may not have all the level playing field that I would like, and I tell this to my sons, we play Tonk, and you get dealt five cards at random. As there are times when you got, you know, three cards in a row and you've got a nice little set, or you got two matches in a row and there are times when you got five completely different hands. Do you turn your hand down and say, I'm not going to play? No, you think about what I need to do to try and make something out of this hand.
1: Mm-hmm.
0: You know, so sometimes, yes, sometimes life doesn't give you a good hand, but if you got the fighting spirit, you got faith, you got hope, you got belief in tomorrow you could always, there's always an opportunity to make things better. That I'm going to make something out of this hand. Now I get it. Sometimes, you know, you need help, and that's what we need as men and successful women, we need to take an ownership and interest in our young kids, in our community, communities that we don't live in anymore, but we still need to see them thrive. If we're going to raise up the whole community, the Black community, not just my own life, which I spent a lot of time focusing on my career, my success, my compensation, and I've done very well. But when I look at the community still hurt. So can I really sleep well at night knowing that all my brothers and sisters and the larger community that I come from is still not getting their fair share? No. So I got to take what I've learned and the resources and the advantages that I've been given to now figure out how to share that, you know, and that could be knowledge. It could be energy. It could be volunteering as mentors. It could be going into schools. It could be as a coach, you know, where you're able to interact with them, to let them see someone from a different, with a different set of positive energy. All these things make a difference. And at the end of the day, you know, you're hoping that you're changing the vision of what they see is possible. And then hopefully that's altering their own thinking about what they think they deserve. And then once they start believing they deserve something, then that's going to change their attitude and you're going to change their behavior, what they're willing to work for. But so we got to make sure that we're investing as much as we can into our community, into our people. But that, with that said, we also have to make sure that we're doing our fair share of looking at changing things that are unfair, the voting rights law, the unequal pay, the discrimination in the workplace, not given a fair shot, not having equal representation of Blacks throughout all levels of management. So we still have to fight those battles so that when these communities, these kids and these participants in this community finally do get the fight, finally do get the motivation, and now they're ready to go and take on the world, we got to make sure that the world is receptive to receiving them and not beating them back to where they came from.
1: Mm. Well, my brother, I tell you, I have seen you in a different light today. I knew you as the brilliant accountant, finance strategist, but to hear your passion and your heart today was actually very, very encouraging. We try to, on this podcast, we try to share words of hope and inspiration and try to get people to look at a different station in life, because right now it's very easy to get stuck.
0: Right.
1: But my last question for you is, so what's next for you? What's next for Dr. Thompson?
0: Well, I'm going to be, from a writing standpoint, I'm going to be working on Angel Chronicles Volume 6.
1: Uh-huh.
0: I am still at Clark Atlanta University, so I am still working with the board and some big initiatives as it relates to housing. Mm-hmm. And really just watching my sons, you know, as they're at their stage in college life, about to graduate, and the other one who's continuing on. So just making sure that I'm there to support them and in a way. And it's funny because, you know, sometimes how you support people might not be the way that you think. So, you know, you support them in the way that they need.
1: Yes,
0: right? The way that works for them, that resonates for them.
1: Yeah.
0: You know, I can't grab them by the collar and shake them like, yeah, that worked for me. That's what my mom did for me. And I got it. But my sons, they need something a little differently. You know, you got to hear them and communicate with them in a way that they will resonate with them. And not just my sons, but the students on campus, you know, because I talk to a lot of the students walking up and down the promenade, students who come to my office, you know, just say, hey, you're stopping by, you've got 5 minutes, and certainly I try to make 5 minutes if I'm not in a meeting or something, and just talking to them and letting them know that there's someone there who's here to listen to you and here to help you, and help you understand things that, you know, this life is a big fog, right? None of us came in at 5 years old and understood the whole path.
1: Right.
0: You had to figure things out and get guidance and then fall down and get back up and have people there that kind of redirected us. So just helping students who are at that point where, you know, some things they understand, okay, well, let's talk about that. Others who are in a position of confusion, let's figure out what that is and how I can help you maybe make some clarity of it. Yep. But just wanting to be a good resource and a good steward for the time that I have here and making sure that I'm that my efforts are outward looking, because I think I spent so much of my corporate career inward looking, you know, how do I grow? How do I get better? How do I get promoted? How do I get more salary? Now it's like, how do I help others? And how do I help my community? And how do I help And hopefully, you know, that leads to helping the world.
1: Yeah.
0: So just more outwardly focused.
1: Yeah. Well, my brother, you're well on your way. I will tell you that just sitting here watching, you might have noticed I didn't ask a lot of questions because I was just absorbing all that you were saying, because it is words of inspiration, and it's reminders of that every day we're here on mission. We're here for a purpose.
0: Right.
1: And if that purpose is to help at least one person see their station in life a little bit different, I think we will be successful. Well, my brother, we're at time, believe it or not. I tell all my guests this, that the hour will fly by and they won't even know. But ladies and gentlemen, we've just spent the last hour with my friend and colleague, Dr. Lance Thompson, a brilliant financial mind, someone that I've come to know over my short stint in Atlanta and beyond. But you heard we've all heard a side of him today about his passion for writing, his passion for dealing with things that he sees that are not right. We all are different. We all do things differently. And this is his way. An accountant as an auditor, go figure. As an author, sorry, go figure. So ladies and gentlemen, until next week, remember, this is It's Easy, Son, your life lessons on your journey to your purpose. Until then, take care and be safe and have a great week.

0: I come this morning to try to preach. And I would like for all of us, the men and women alike, to think with me from the subject, A Knock at Midnight. Amen. Our text this morning is taken from one of the familiar parables of our Lord and Master found in the 11th chapter of the Gospel as recorded by St. Luke. It begins at the 5th verse, and he said unto them, which of you shall have a friend, and shall go unto him at midnight, and say unto him, friend, lend me 3 loaves. For a friend of mine in his journey is come to me, and I have nothing to set before him. And he from within shall answer and say, trouble me not. The door is now shut, and my children are with me in bed. I cannot rise and give thee. But I say unto you, though he will not rise and give him, because he is his friend, yet because of his importunity, he will rise and give him as many as he needed. Now this is a parable dealing with the power of persistent prayer. But one of the things we always notice about the parables of Jesus is that although they were always told to get over one basic thought, you can usually find in every parable of Jesus great facets of thought not intended as the main point. And as I look at this parable, I see within it a basic outline and the basic guide in dealing with many of the problems that we confront in our nation and in the world today, and the role of the church. Now, the first thing that we notice in this parable is that it is midnight. It is also midnight in our world today. And we are experiencing a darkness so deep that we can hardly see which way to turn. It's midnight. It's midnight in the social order. Now, the Middle East has had the headlines over the last few days, but it should not all cause us to forget that there is another war. It's a futile, bloody, costly war taking place on Asian soil. We look over to Vietnam, and what do we see? We see the rice fields of a little Asian country being burned at will and trampled at whim. We see innocent peasants and little children being burned with napalm. Then we see the fine young men of our country dying in mounting numbers. All of this is indicative of the fact that it's midnight. The nations of the world are engaged in a bitter and tragic contest for supremacy. And you see, the real danger is that if we don't change our course in this world, all of the modern weapons of warfare will soon conspire to bring an untimely death to the human family on this globe. The late President Kennedy was right. Mankind must put an end to war. A war will put an end to mankind. Not only is it midnight in man's collective life, but it's midnight in his individual life. It's midnight in the psychological order. People are more worried, more frustrated, more bewildered today than at any period of human history. So many of us find that clouds of anxiety are floating in our mental skies. The psychopathic wards of our hospitals are full today. Who are the popular psychologists today? They are the psychoanalysts, who delve into the inner chambers of the subconscious. What are the popular books in psychology? They are books entitled Man Against Himself, Modern Man in Search of the Soul, The Neurotic Personality of Our Times. What are the popular books, the bestsellers in religion today? They are books entitled Peace of Mind, Peace of Soul. And who are the popular preachers? They are so often preachers who would preach nice little soothing sermons on how to be happy, how to relax, how to keep your blood pressure down. And so we have retranslated the gospel to read, "Go ye into all the world and keep your blood pressure down, and lo, I will make you a well-adjusted personality." All of this is indicative of the fact that it is midnight in the psychological order. But not only that, it's midnight in the moral order. Midnight is a time when all colors lose their distinctiveness, and everything becomes merely a dirty shade of gray. In the sense of the moral order, midnight is a time when all moral values lose their distinctiveness. So in our world today, for so many people, there's nothing absolutely right, nothing absolutely wrong. It's just a matter of what the majority of people are doing. And over again, we see this. Most people live by the philosophy, everybody is doing it, so it must be all right. It's midnight in the moral order. And you know, midnight is a time when everybody's trying to get by. And this is exactly what we have done so often. We have ended up with our ethical relativism feeling that the only thing right is to get by, and the only thing wrong is to get caught. And so today we don't talk about the Darwinian survival of the fittest. That was a theory that came along, but for us it's a philosophy of the survival of the slickest. Nobody is concerned about obeying the Ten Commandments in so many instances. They are not important. Everybody is busy trying to obey the 11th commandment, thou shalt not get caught. According to this tragic philosophy, it's all right to lie, but just lie with a bit of finesse. It's all right to exploit and rob, but be a dignified exploiter so that when you do it, it becomes embezzlement rather than just stealing. Yeah. It's all right even to hate, but dress your hate in the garments of love and make it appear that you are loving when you are actually hating. Just get by. And this tragic moral laxity, this tendency to be caught up in the chains of conformity, is destroying the soul of our nation, the soul of the world, and so many individuals. We find ourselves today standing in the midst of a threefold midnight. It's midnight in the social order. Yeah. It's midnight in the psychological order. It's midnight in the moral order. But as in the parable, so in our world today, the deep darkness of the midnight is interrupted by a knock. Yeah. The parable talked about this man seeking three loaves of bread, physical bread. In our world today, men and women are in search for three loaves of spiritual bread. They want the bread of faith. So many people have lost faith in themselves. They've lost faith in their neighbors. They've lost faith in God. And in the midst of this faithlessness, they find themselves crying out, Lord, I believe, but help thy mine unbelief. They want the bread of faith. And then that is a quest for the bread of hope. Yeah. Everybody needs this bread. Everybody wants it. Amen. When you stop hoping, you die. And yet so many people have lost hope today. They feel that they have nothing to look forward to. So many young people have lost hope. They have become cynical. They see all of the problems of the world. So many young men feel that there's nothing to look forward to in life but going to the battlefield, giving one's life maybe in something very futile. They look around the world and they lose hope. So many people find themselves crying out with Shakespeare's Macbeth that life is a tale told by an idiot full of sound and fury, signifying nothing. So many find themselves crying out with the philosopher Schopenhauer that life is an endless pain with a painful end. So many find themselves crying out with Paul Laurence Dunbar, a crust of bread and a corner to sleep in, a minute to smile and an hour to weep in, a pint of joy to a peck of trouble, and never to laugh that the moans come double, and that is life. In the midst of this hopelessness, men and women reach out for the bread of hope. Then that is the quest for the bread of love. Everybody needs this bread. We need it in two ways. First, we need to learn how to love. The great problem of mankind today is still that there's too much hatred around. More than anything else, we've got to learn to love. In America, the white man must love the black man, and the black man must love the white man, because we are all tied together in a single garment of destiny. And we can't keep having riots every summer in our cities. We can't keep having all of these problems all over our nation. Our white brothers must understand that we are too poor. And the federal government has enough money to get rid of slums and poverty and get rid of these conditions that make for riots. There's no point in continuing to make up excuses. Our white brothers have got to come to see one thing. We are in America and we are here to stay, and we've got to learn how to live together. We ain't going nowhere. That's a basic need in this country. There are 22 million Negroes that we have counted up. The census figures give us that. Now, they don't take under consideration the number of Negroes that ran when they saw the census man coming, thinking it was somebody to collect the bill. So when you add the numbers they didn't get, it's at least 30 million Negroes in America. And we are here to stay. And our white brothers have got to learn to live with us. Now, in our anger and in our response to the oppression and the hatred that we face, we must not, turn around and do the same thing. You see, you never solve one problem of tyranny by substituting a new tyranny. Doctrine of black supremacy is as evil as the doctrine of white supremacy. God is not interested merely in the freedom of black men and brown men and yellow men, but God is interested in the freedom of the whole human race. And the creation of a society where all men will live together as brothers, and every man will respect the dignity and the worth of human personality. And the one way that every man will be able to do this is to remember that one word that Jesus talked about so often. And that is the word love. And so in the midnight hour, the life of our world and our nation, I see men and women by the thousands running toward the church of God, trying to get the bread of faith, the bread of hope, and the bread of love. Now go with me a little further, if you will. You remember when that man knocked on the door? The man on the inside said, in substance, "Don't bother me. I'm busy. My children are in the bed and I'm engaged in something else. Don't worry me." So that man from within left the man on the outside disappointed at the hour of his greatest need. And oh, my friends of Mount Zion, I come to you this morning having to honestly admit that the church has often left men and women disappointed at the greatest hour of need, the hour that they needed bread most.
1: This recording is briefly interrupted at this point.
0: I stood in Westminster Abbey not long ago in London, that great cathedral of the Church of England. And I had a marvelous experience on the one hand, an enrapturing experience. One cannot help but be moved by the beauty of the architecture with all of its Gothic outpourings. But on the other hand, I had a sad experience. Because I had to remember that there was a day when they can honestly say that the sun never sets on the British Empire. They could say that because more than 785 million of God's children were dominated by the British Empire. And the Church of England never took a significant stand against colonialism. And I stood there in Westminster Abbey over the tombs of kings and queens that had been buried there. And I said to myself, the church can die as a result of the judgment of God, as a result of refusing to stand up against evil. And so often, the church has left men and women disappointed at midnight. And there are men who stand up in the pulpit and preach every Sunday. Speaking now of white preachers, and yet they can look at racial injustice and never open their mouths against it. We would have peace in this world today. We could have peace in this world today. The church would really take a stand against it. There are almost 1 billion Christians in the world. Never forget that. We got to go back to the fervor of the early church. Early Christians would not fight war. Amen. Stood up before Caesar and Caesar's household. Yeah. Said, no, we will not fight war. Sometimes because they wouldn't obey the edicts of the Roman Empire, they were thrown into the lion's den. They were thrown on the chopping block. And they went there with a hymn on their lips and praises to God, and they often went there smiling, and somebody would say, what is it that makes you so happy? Is it in your ecclesiastical machinery? No. Is it in your creedal system? No, it's not merely that. What is it then? We are happy and we are inspired because we love the brethren. That is what it is. We've got to recapture that. Now, I don't want to sound provincial and say that all of the problems are just the so-called white church. Well, the Negro church has often left men and women disappointed at midnight. We have two types of Negro churches that leave men disappointed at midnight. One freezes up and the other one burns up. Now, the one that freezes up is that church, you know, that says it's a dignified church. The preacher preaches a nice little essay on Sunday. And he's really afraid to get in his sermon and say it like he really means it and believes it. And then the choir is afraid to sing with meaning and power, and they don't sing Negro spirituals and gospel songs because that reminds them of their heritage. So they're busy trying to be, they're ashamed that they're black. And they're ashamed that their ancestral home was Africa. And so they major on trying to build a church that has no relationship whatsoever with their past. And then, of course, they boast about their members. They go on to tell you, if you go there, we have so many doctors.
2: Yes.
0: We have so many lawyers, and we have so many school teachers, and we have so many businessmen. And of course, it's good for all of these people to be in church, all professional people to go to church. But you see, they say it as if the other people don't count. The other people who didn't get to be a doctor, a lawyer, a teacher, they talk like the other people don't count. Now there's another church that burns up.
2: My Lord.
0: Now in this church, the emphasis is on muscularity rather than spirituality. And in this kind of church, people have more religion in their hands and feet than they have in their hearts and souls. In this church, sometimes even the pastor doesn't prepare any sermon to preach. He just depends on his voice, on volume, not content. And the people leave on Sunday and say, you know, we had a great service today, and the preacher just preached this morning. And somebody said, what did he say? I don't know what he said, but he preached this morning. Now the danger of this kind of church is that people will play with God. The danger of this kind of church is that people will make religion irrelevant. It becomes merely emotionalism. Now, religion, when it is real, is emotional, as well as intellectually meaningful and respectable. But it is emotional. But the danger of this kind of religion is that the pastor and the members will have what Paul called a zeal of God, not according to knowledge. When I quoted that passage earlier, it said, not only love the Lord thy God with all thy heart, but it said with all thy mind. And the other danger of this kind of church is that everybody involved will become so caught up in the irrelevant that they will not be concerned about the day-to-day problem. It seems that I can hear the God of the universe saying, don't play with me and don't play with my people. It seems that I can hear the God of the universe speaking to the Negro church and the white church also. And he's saying, my people are hungry. They're in need of bread. Don't play with me and don't play with them. When they come at midnight seeking bread, provide it for them. If you don't do that, I won't hear your beautiful anthem. You can preach your eloquent sermons. You can pray your powerful prayers, but I won't hear any of it. Because your hands are full of blood, the thing that I'm concerned about is that you will let justice roll down like waters and righteousness like a mighty stream. And if you want to know what it is that I require of you, it's simply this: do justice. Love mercy and walk humbly with thy God. This is what I require. We must never leave men and women disappointed at midnight. Come on with me a little further, and I'm about to close out, but there are one or two other things I want to say. The interesting thing is that after that man knocked on that door, the man on the inside didn't open the door. The man on the outside kept knocking, The passage uses the big word, importunity. Importunity means persistence, perseverance. It means, you know, to keep on keeping on.
2: Yeah.
0: It means staying with it.
2: Yeah.
0: And it says that that man just kept knocking. Now, if you would allow me to use my imagination a minute, I'll tell you why he kept knocking.
2: Well,
0: he realized that there's some bread in that house. You see, if he had thought for 1 minute that there wasn't any bread in that house, he would have gone on to the next house. He wouldn't have been wasting his time around there after he had been disappointed if he had thought there was no bread there. But deep down within, that man knew that there was some bread in that house. You know, this is what we must hear today as a church. This is what I want to leave with the men here this morning and all of the members. Mount Zion, you have the bread of life. Keep the bread fresh. Don't let it get stale because somebody is coming by here to try to find a little bread. Some young man disillusioned about life is going to come by here one day. Try to get the bread of faith and the bread of hope. Keep it fresh.
2: All right. Yeah.
0: Some young person who has made a mistake in life.
2: Oh, yeah.
0: And caught up in tragic guilt feelings. Mm-hmm. Will come by here one day. Somebody who's made a mistake. Some young person who tried to drown the guilt by finding an answer elsewhere. They tried to find it in the nightclub. They didn't find it there. Tried to find it in excessive drink. They didn't find it there. They tried to find it in sex promiscuity. They didn't find it there. But one day they're coming by here. Wanting the bread of forgiveness. And you've got to keep it fresh enough to let them know that there is a fountain filled with blood drawn from Emmanuel's veins. Keep the bread fresh. One day some old person is coming by. Someone who has been through the morning of childhood and the noon of adulthood, and now they are moving toward the evening of life. They're worried about bad health. They're worried about death. They need a little bread to tide them over. One day they're coming by. Keep the bread fresh enough to let them know. They don't have to worry about death if they love God. Keep the bread fresh enough to let them know that death is not a period which ends this great sentence of life, but a comma that punctuates it to more loftier significance. Keep the bread fresh enough to let them know that death is not a blind alley that leads the human race into a state of nothingness, but an open door that leads men into life eternal. Keep the bread fresh enough to cry out one day, I am persuaded that neither life nor death, angels nor principalities, things present nor things to come, can separate us from the love of God which is in Christ Jesus our Lord. Keep the bread fresh. We have the bread of life in the church. It is our job to keep it fresh. I'm coming on home now. But I don't want to sit down for fear you may go away despondent. I've talked about midnight. Talked about darkness. And my last point is that man who knocked on the door was just trying to get enough bread to tide him over until the dawn. He knew that morning would come. And I want to leave you this morning letting you know that however dark it is now, morning will come. Therefore, I'm not worried about tomorrow. There is a pendulum swinging in life, I guess. It goes between darkness and light, midnight and morning. And our slave foreparents taught us so much. That beautiful sorrow song, one of which you sang so beautifully this morning. They looked at the midnight surrounding their days. They knew that there was sorrow and agony and hurt all around. When they thought about midnight, they would sing, "Nobody knows the trouble I see. Nobody knows but Jesus." But pretty soon, something reminded them that morning would come, and they started singing, "I'm so glad that trouble don't last always." This is it, my friends.
2: Yeah.
0: I get kind of disillusioned about the race problem. I get worried about Alabama, and I get worried about Georgia, and I get worried about all of these other places, and I get worried about the white backlash. Then ever and again, I'll go back to Alabama. Mm-hmm. The voice says to me, "God has not yet turned his world over to Governor Wallace." And I can hear another voice saying, "The earth is the Lord's, and the fullness thereof."
3: Yeah. All right, all right.
0: Morning will come.
2: Yes, it will.
3: My Lord.
0: Centuries ago, Jeremiah, the great prophet, raised a very profound question. He looked at the inequities around, and he noticed a lot of things. He noticed the good people so often suffering and the evil people so often prospering. Jeremiah raised the question, "Is there no balm in Gilead? Is there no physician there?" Centuries later, our slave foreparents came along, and they too confronted the problems of life. They had nothing to look forward to morning after morning but the sizzling heat, the rawhide whip of the overseer, long rolls of cotton. But they did an amazing thing. They looked back across the centuries, and they took Jeremiah's question mark and straightened it into an exclamation point, and they could sing, "There is a balm in Gilead to make the wounded whole. There is a balm in Gilead to heal the sin-sick soul." Then they came with another verse. "Sometimes I feel discouraged." And I don't mind telling you this morning, sometimes I feel discouraged. Sometimes as I move about dealing with the race problem, I feel discouraged. Having to live every day under the threat of death, there are times that I feel discouraged. Living with all kinds of abuse and criticism and living with all kinds of abuse and criticism and misunderstanding, I feel discouraged sometimes.

Dean Appiah, Mr. Bell, members of the faculty and members of the student body of this great institution of learning, ladies and gentlemen. Now, there are several things that one could talk about before such a large, concerned, and enlightened audience. There are so many problems facing our nation and our world that one could just take off anywhere. But today I would like to talk mainly about the race problem, since I'll have to rush right out and go to New York to talk about Vietnam tomorrow, and I've been talking about it a great deal this week and weeks before that. But I'd like to use as a subject from which to speak this afternoon the other America. And I use this subject because there are literally two Americas. One America is beautiful for a situation. And in a sense, this America is overflowing with the milk of prosperity and the honey of opportunity. This America is the habitat of millions of people who have food and material necessities for their bodies, and culture and education for their minds, and freedom and human dignity for their spirits. In this America, millions of people experience every day the opportunity of having life, liberty, and the pursuit of happiness in all of their dimensions. And in this America, millions of young people grow up in the sunlight of opportunity. But tragically and unfortunately, there is another America. This other America has a daily ugliness about it that constantly transforms the buoyancy of hope into the fatigue of despair. In this America, millions of work-starved men walk the streets daily in search for jobs that do not exist. In this America, millions of people find themselves living in rat-infested, vermin-filled slums. In this America, people are poor by the millions, and they find themselves perishing on a lonely island of poverty in the midst of a vast ocean of material prosperity. In a sense, the greatest tragedy of this other America

is what it does to little children. Little children in this other America are forced to grow up with clouds of inferiority forming every day in their little mental skies. And as we look at this other America, we see it as an arena of blasted hopes and shattered dreams. Many people of various backgrounds live in this other America. Some are Mexican Americans, some are Puerto Ricans, some are Indians, some happen to be from other groups. Millions of them are Appalachian whites. Probably the largest group in this other America in proportion to its size in the population is the American Negro. The American Negro finds himself living in a triple ghetto, a ghetto of race, a ghetto of poverty, a ghetto is to deal with this problem, to deal with this problem of the two Americas. We are seeking to make America one nation, indivisible, with liberty and justice for all. Now let me say that the struggle for civil rights, or the struggle to make these two Americas one America, is much more difficult today than it was 5 or 10 years ago. For about a decade, or maybe 12 years, we struggled all across the South in glorious struggles to get rid of legal, overt segregation and all of the humiliation that surrounded that system of segregation. In a sense, this was a struggle for decency. We could not go to a lunch counter in so many instances and get a hamburger or a cup of coffee. We could not make use of public accommodations. Public transportation was segregated, and often we had to sit in the back, and within transportation within cities, we often had to stand over empty seats because sections were reserved for whites only. We did not have the right to vote in so many areas of the South. And the struggle was to deal with these problems. Now, certainly they were difficult problems. They were humiliating conditions. And by the thousands, we protested these conditions. And we made it clear that it was ultimately more honorable to accept jail cell experiences than to accept segregation and humiliation. By the thousands, students and adults decided to sit in at segregated lunch counters to protest conditions there. And when they were sitting at those lunch counters, they were in reality standing up for the best in the American dream, and seeking to take the whole nation back to those great wells of democracy which were dug deep by the founding fathers in the formulation of the Constitution and the Declaration of Independence. Many things were gained as a result of these years of struggle. In 1964, the Civil Rights Bill came into being after the Birmingham movement, which did a great deal to subpoena the conscience of a large segment of the nation to appear before the judgment seat of morality on the whole question of civil rights. After the Selma movement in 1965, we were able to get a voting rights bill. Now, all of these things represented strides, but we must see that the struggle today is much more difficult. It's more difficult today because we are
struggling now for genuine equality. And it's much easier to integrate a lunch counter than it is to guarantee a livable income and a good solid job. It's much easier to guarantee the right to vote than it is to guarantee the right to live in sanitary, decent housing conditions. It is much easier to integrate a public park than it is to make genuine quality integrated education a reality. And so today we are struggling for something which says we demand genuine equality. It's not merely a struggle against extremist behavior toward Negroes. And I'm convinced that many of the very people who supported us in the struggle in the South are not willing to go all the way now. I came to see this in a very difficult and painful way in Chicago over the last year where I've lived and worked. Some of the people who came quickly to march with us in Selma and Birmingham were active around Chicago. And I came to see that so many people who supported morally and even financially what we were doing in Birmingham and Selma were really outraged against the extremist behavior of Bull Connor and Jim Clark toward Negroes rather than believing in genuine equality for Negroes. And I think this is what we've got to see now, and this is what makes the struggle much more difficult. And so as a result of all of this, we see many problems existing today that are growing more difficult. It's something that is often overlooked, but Negroes generally live in worse slums today than 20 or 25 years ago. In the North, schools are more segregated today than they were in 1954 when the Supreme Court's decision on desegregation was rendered. Economically, the Negro is worse off today than he was 15 and 20 years ago. And so the unemployment rate among whites at one time was about the same as the unemployment rate among Negroes. But today the unemployment rate among Negroes is twice that of whites. And the average income of the Negro is today 50% less than whites. And as we look at these problems, we see them growing and developing every day. And we see the fact that the Negro economically is facing a depression in his everyday life that is more staggering than the depression of the 30s. The unemployment rate of the nation as a whole is about 4%. Statistics would say from the Labor Department that among Negroes it's about 8.4%. But these are the persons who are in the labor market, who still go to employment agencies to seek jobs, and so they can be calculated. The statistics can be gotten because they are still somehow in the labor market. But there are hundreds of thousands of Negroes who have given up. They've lost hope. They've come to feel that life is a long and desolate corridor for them with no exit sign. And so they no longer go to look for a job. There are those who would estimate that these persons who are called the discouraged persons would be 6 or 7% in the Negro community. And that means that unemployment among Negroes may well be 16%. And among Negro youth in some of our large urban areas, it goes to 30% and 40%. And so you can see what I mean when I say that in the Negro community, that is a major, tragic, and staggering depression that we face in our everyday lives.
Now the other thing that we've got to come to see now that many of us didn't see too well during the last 10 years, that is that racism is still alive in American society and much more widespread than we realize. And we must see racism for what it is. It is a myth of the superior and the inferior race. It is the false and tragic notion that one particular group, one particular race is responsible for all of the progress, all of the insights, and the total flow of history. And the theory that another group or another race is totally depraved, innately impure, and innately inferior. And in the final analysis, racism is evil because its ultimate logic is genocide. Hitler was a sick and tragic man who carried racism to its logical conclusion. And he ended up leading a nation to the point of killing about 6 million Jews. And this is the tragedy of racism because its ultimate logic is genocide. If one says that I am not good enough to live next door to him, if one says that I am not good enough to eat at a lunch counter or to have a good, decent job or to go to school with him merely because of my race, he is saying consciously or unconsciously that I do not deserve to exist. To use a philosophical analogy here, racism is not based on some empirical generalization. It is based rather on an ontological affirmation. It is not the assertion that certain people are behind culturally or otherwise because of environmental conditions. It is the affirmation that the very being of a people is inferior. And this is the great tragedy of it. Now I say that however unpleasant it is, we must honestly see and admit that racism is still deeply rooted all over America. It's still deeply rooted in the North, and it's still deeply rooted in the South. Now this leads me to say something about another discussion that we hear a great deal, and that is the so-called white backlash. And I would like to honestly say to you that the white backlash is merely a new name for an old phenomenon. Not something that just came into being because shouts of black power or because Negroes engaged in riots in Watts, for instance. The fact is that the state of California voted a fair housing bill out of existence before anybody shouted black power or before anybody rioted in Watts. It may well be that shouts of black power and riots in Watts and the Harlems and the other areas are the consequences of the white backlash rather than the cause of them. What it is necessary to see is that there has never been a single solid monistic determined commitment on the part of the vast majority of white Americans. The whole question of civil rights and on the whole question of racial equality. This is something that truth impels all men of goodwill to admit. It is said on the Statue of Liberty that America is the home of exiles. But it doesn't take us long to realize that America has been the home of its white exiles from Europe, but it has not evinced the same kind of maternal care and concern for its black exiles from Africa. And it is no wonder that in one of his sorrow songs, a Negro could sing out, "Sometimes I feel like a motherless child." What great estrangement, what great sense of rejection caused the people to emerge with such a metaphor as they looked over their lives. What I'm trying to get across is that
Our nation has constantly taken a positive step forward on the question of racial justice and racial equality. But over and over again, at the same time, it made certain backward steps. And this has been the persistence of the so-called white backlash. In 1863, the Negro was freed from the bondage of physical slavery. But at the same time, the nation refused to give him land to make that freedom meaningful. And at that same period, America was giving millions of acres of land in the West and the Midwest, which meant that America was willing to undergird its white peasants from Europe with an economic floor that would make it possible to grow and develop, and refused to give that economic floor to its black peasants, so to speak. This is why Frederick Douglass could say that emancipation for the Negro was freedom to hunger, freedom to the winds and rains of heaven, freedom without roofs to cover their heads. He went on to say that it was freedom without bread to eat, freedom without land to cultivate. It was freedom and famine at the same time. But it does not stop there. In 1875, the nation passed a civil rights bill and refused to enforce it. In 1964, the nation passed a weaker civil rights bill. And even to this day, that bill has not been totally enforced in all of its dimensions. The nation heralded a new day of concern for the poor, for the poverty-stricken, for the disadvantaged, and brought into being a poverty bill. But at the same time, it put such little money into the program that it was hardly, and still remains hardly, a good skirmish against poverty. White politicians in suburbs talk eloquently against open housing, and in the same breath contend that they are not racist. Now all of this and all of these things tell us that America has been backlashing on the whole question of basic constitutional and God-given rights for Negroes and other disadvantaged groups for more than 300 years. So these conditions, the persistence of widespread poverty, of slums, and of tragic conditions in schools and other areas of life, all of these things have brought about a great deal of despair and a great deal of desperation, a great deal of disappointment and even bitterness in the Negro communities. And today all of our cities confront huge problems. All of our cities are potentially powder kegs as a result of the continued existence of these conditions. Many in moments of anger, many in moments of deep bitterness, engage in riots. And let me say, as I've always said, and I will always continue to say, that riots are socially destructive and self-defeating. I'm still convinced that non-violence is the most potent weapon available to oppress people in their struggle for freedom and justice. I feel that violence will only create more social problems than they will solve, that in a real sense it is impractical for the Negro to even think of mounting a violent revolution in the United States. So I will continue to condemn riots, and continue to say to my brothers and sisters that this is not the way. Continue to affirm that there is another way. But at the same time, it is as necessary for me to be as vigorous in condemning the conditions which cause persons to
feel that they must engage in riotous activities as it is for me to condemn riots. I think America must see that riots do not develop out of thin air. Certain conditions continue to exist in our society, which must be condemned as vigorously as we condemn riots. But in the final analysis, a riot is the language of the unheard. And what is it that America has failed to hear? It has failed to hear that the plight of the Negro poor has worsened over the last few years. It has failed to hear that the promises of freedom and justice have not been met. And it has failed to hear that large segments of white society are more concerned about tranquility and the status quo than about justice, equality, and humanity. And so in a real sense, our nation's summers of riots are caused by our nation's winters of delay. And as long as America postpones justice, we stand in the position of having these recurrences of violence and riots over and over again. Social justice and progress are the absolute guarantors of riot prevention. Now let me go on to say that if we are to deal with all of the problems that I've talked about, and if we are to bring America to the point that we have one nation, indivisible, with liberty and justice for all, there are certain things that we must do. The job ahead must be massive and positive. We must develop massive action programs all over the United States of America in order to deal with the problems that I have mentioned. Now, in order to develop these massive action programs, we've got to get rid of one or two false notions that continue to exist in our society. One is the notion that only time can solve the problem of racial injustice. I'm sure you've heard this idea. It is the notion almost that there is something in the very flow of time that will miraculously cure all evils. And I've heard this over and over again. There are those, and they're often sincere people, who say to Negroes and their allies in the white community that we should slow up and just be nice and patient and continue to pray, and in 100 or 200 years the problem will work itself out, because only time can solve the problem. Well, I think that is an answer to that myth. And it is that time is neutral. It can be used either constructively or destructively. And I'm absolutely convinced that the forces of ill will in our nation, the extreme rightists in our nation, have often used time much more effectively than the forces of goodwill. And it may well be that we will have to repent in this generation, not merely for the vitriolic words of the bad people and the violent actions of the bad people, but for the appalling silence and indifference of the good people who sit around and say, wait on time. Somewhere we must come to see that social progress never rolls in on the wheels of inevitability. It comes through the tireless efforts and the persistent work of dedicated individuals. And without this hard work, time itself becomes an ally of the primitive forces of social stagnation. And so we must help time, and we must realize that the time is always right to do right. Now, there's another notion that gets out. It's around everywhere. It's in the South, it's in the North, it's in California and all over our nation. It's a notion that legislation can't solve the problem, it can't do anything in this area. And those who project this argument contend that you've got to change the heart, and that you can't change the heart through legislation.
Now I would be the first one to say that there is real need for a lot of heart changing in our country. And I believe in changing the heart. I preach about it. I believe in the need for conversion in many instances and regeneration, to use theological terms. And I would be the first to say that if the race problem in America is to be solved, the white person must treat the Negro right, not merely because the law says it, but because it's natural, because it's right, and because the Negro is his brother. And so I realize that if we are to have a truly integrated society, men and women will have to rise to the majestic heights of being obedient to the unenforceable. But after saying this, let me say another thing which gives the other side, and that is that although it may be true that morality cannot be legislated, behavior can be regulated. Even though it may be true that the law cannot change the heart, it can restrain the heartless. Even though it may be true that the law cannot make a man love me, it can restrain him from lynching me. And I think that's pretty important also. And so while the law may not change the hearts of men, it can and it does change the habits of men. And when you begin to change the habits of men, pretty soon the attitudes will be changed. Pretty soon the hearts will be changed. Now, I'm convinced that we still need strong civil rights legislation. Now, there's a bill before Congress right now to have a national, a federal open housing bill, a federal law declaring discrimination in housing unconstitutional, and also a bill to make the administration of justice real all over our country. Now, nobody can doubt the need for this. Nobody can doubt the need if he thinks about the fact that since 1963, some 58 Negroes and white civil rights workers have been brutally murdered in the state of Mississippi alone. Not a single person has been convicted for these dastardly crimes. There have been some indictments, but no one has been convicted. So there is a need for the whole question of the administration of justice. There is a need for fair housing laws all over our country. And it is tragic indeed that Congress last year allowed this bill to die. And that bill died in Congress. A bit of democracy died. A bit of our commitment to justice died. And if it happens again in this session of Congress, greater degree of our commitment to democratic principles will die. And I can see no more dangerous trend in our country than the constant developing of predominantly Negro-central cities ringed by white suburbs. This is only inviting social disaster. And the only way this problem will be solved is by the nation taking a strong stand and by state governments taking a strong stand against housing segregation and against discrimination in all of these areas. Now, there's another thing that I'd like to mention as I talk about the Massive Action Program, and time will not permit me to go into specific programmatic action to any great degree. But it must be realized now that the Negro cannot solve the problems by himself. There again, there are those who always say to Negroes, why don't you do something for yourself? Why don't you lift yourselves by your own bootstraps? And we hear this over and over again. Now, certainly, there are many things that we must do for ourselves and that only we can do for ourselves. Certainly we must develop within a sense of dignity and self-respect that nobody else can give us. A sense of manhood, a sense of personhood,
a sense of not being ashamed of our heritage, not being ashamed of our color. It was wrong and tragic that the Negro ever allowed himself to be ashamed of the fact that he was black, or ashamed of the fact that his home, ancestral home, was Africa. And so there's a great deal that the Negro can do to develop self-respect. There's a great deal that the Negro must do and can do to amass political and economic power within his own community and by using his own resources. And so we must do certain things for ourselves, but this must not negate the fact and cause the nation to overlook the fact that the Negro cannot solve the problem himself. A man was on the plane with me some weeks ago, and he came and talked with me, and he said, the problem, Dr. King, that I see with what you all are doing is that every time I see you and other Negroes, you are protesting, and you aren't doing anything for yourselves. And he went on to tell me that he was very poor at one time, and he was able to make it by doing something for himself. Why don't you teach your people, he said, to lift themselves by their own bootstraps? And then he went on to say other groups face disadvantages, the Irish, the Italians, and he went down the line. And I said to him that it does not help the Negro, it only deepens his frustration for unfeeling and sensitive people to say to him that other ethnic groups who migrated or were immigrants to this country just 100 years ago or so have gotten beyond him, and he came here some 344 years ago. And I went on to remind him that the Negro came to this country involuntarily in chains, while others came voluntarily. I went on to remind him that no other racial group has been a slave on American soil. I went on to remind him that the other problem that we have faced over the years is that the society placed a stigma on the color of the Negro, on the color of his skin, because he was black. Doors were closed to him that were not closed to other groups. And I'm to say to people that you ought to lift yourself by your own bootstraps, but it is a cruel jest to say to a bootless man that he ought to lift himself by his own bootstraps. The fact is that millions of Negroes, as a result of centuries of denial and neglect, have been left bootless, and they find themselves impoverished aliens in this affluent society. And that is a great deal that the society can and must do if the Negro is to gain the economic security that he needs. Now, one of the answers, it seems to me, is a guaranteed annual income, a guaranteed minimum income for all people and for all families of our country. It seems to me that the civil rights movement must now begin to organize for the guaranteed annual income, begin to organize people all over our country and mobilize forces so that we can bring to the attention of our nation this need and this something which I believe will go a long, long way toward dealing with the Negro's economic problem and the economic problem with many other poor people confronting our nation. Now, I said I wasn't going to talk about Vietnam, but I can't make a speech without mentioning some of the problems that we face there, because I think this war has diverted attention from civil rights. It has strengthened the forces of reaction in our country and has brought to the forefront the military-industrial complex that even President Eisenhower warned us against at one time. And above all, it is destroying human lives. It's destroying the lives of thousands of the young, promising men of our nation. Destroying the lives of little boys and little girls in Vietnam.
But one of the greatest things that this war is doing to us in civil rights is that it is allowing the great society to be shot down on the battlefields of Vietnam every day. And I submit this afternoon that we can end poverty in the United States. Our nation has the resources to do it. The national gross product of America will rise to the astounding figure of some $7 this year. We have the resources. The question is whether the nation has the will. And I submit that if we can spend $5 billion a year to fight an ill-considered war in Vietnam and $20 billion to put a man on the moon, our nation can spend billions of dollars on their own 2 feet right here on Earth.

Let me say another thing that's more in the realm of the spirit, I guess. That is, if we are to go on in the days ahead and make true brotherhood a reality, it is necessary for us to realize more than ever before that the destinies of the Negro and the white man are tied together. Now, there are still a lot of people who don't realize this. The races still don't realize this. But it is a fact now that Negroes and whites are tied together. And we need each other. The Negro needs the white man to save him from his fear. The white man needs the Negro to save him from his guilt. We are tied together in so many ways: our language, our music, our cultural patterns, our material prosperity, and even our food are an amalgam of black and white. And so there can be no separate black path to power and fulfillment that does not intersect white roots. There can be no separate white path to power and fulfillment short of social disaster. It does not recognize the need of sharing that power with black aspirations for freedom and justice. We must come to see now that integration is not merely a romantic or aesthetic something where you merely add color to a still predominantly white power structure. Integration must be seen also in political terms, where there is shared power, where black men and white men share power together to build a new and a great nation. In a real sense, we're all caught in an inescapable network of mutuality, tied in a single garment of destiny. John Donne placed it years ago in graphic terms: no man is an island in tide of itself. Every man is a piece of the continent, a part of the main. And he goes on toward the end to say, any man's death diminishes me because I'm involved in mankind. Therefore, never sin to know for whom the bell tolls. It tolls for thee. And so we all in the same situation. The salvation of the Negro will mean the salvation of the white man, and the destruction, the life, and of the ongoing progress of the Negro will be the destruction of the ongoing progress of the nation. Now let me say finally that we have difficult days ahead, but I haven't despaired. Somehow I maintain hope in spite of hope, and I've talked about the difficulties and how hard the problems will be as we tackle them. But I want to close by saying this afternoon that I still have faith in the future. And I still believe that these problems can be solved. And so I will not join anyone who will say that we still can't develop a coalition of conscience. I realize and understand the discontent and the agony and the disappointment and even the bitterness of those who feel that whites in America cannot be trusted. And I would be the first to say that there are all too many who are still guided by the racist ethos. But I am still convinced that there are still many white persons of goodwill, and I'm happy to say that I see them every day in the student generation, who cherish democratic principles and justice above principle, and who will stick with the cause of justice and the cause of civil rights and the cause of peace throughout the days ahead. And so I refuse to despair. I think we are going to achieve our freedom, because however much America strays away from the ideals of justice, the goal of America is freedom. Abused and scorned though we may be, our destiny is tied up in the destiny of America. Before the Pilgrim Fathers landed at Plymouth, we were here.
Before Jefferson etched across the pages of history the majestic words of the Declaration of Independence, we were here. Before the beautiful words of the Star-Spangled Banner were written, we were here. And for more than two centuries, our forebears labored here without wages. They made cotton king. They built the homes of their masters in the midst of the most humiliating and oppressive conditions. And yet out of a bottomless vitality, they continued to grow and develop. And I say that if the inexpressible cruelties of slavery couldn't stop us, the opposition that we now face, including the so-called white backlash, will surely fail. We're going to win our freedom because both the sacred heart of our nation and the eternal will of the Almighty God are embodied in our echoing demands. And so I can still sing, we shall overcome. We shall overcome because the arc of the moral universe is long, but it bends toward justice. We shall overcome because Carlyle is right. No lie can live forever. We shall overcome because William Cullen Bryant is right. Truth crest to earth will rise again. We shall overcome because James Russell Lowell is right. Truth forever on the scaffold, wrong forever on the throne. Yet that scaffold sways the future. With faith, we will be able to hew out of the mounting of despair a stone of hope. With this faith, we will be able to transform the jangling discords of our nation into a beautiful symphony of brotherhood. With this faith, we will be able to speed up the day when all of God's children, black men and white men, Jews and Gentiles, Protestants and Catholics, will be able to join hands and live together as brothers and sisters all over this great nation. That will be a great day, that will be a great tomorrow. In the word, sure to speak symbolically, that will be the day when the morning stars will sing together and the sons of God will shout for joy. Thank you.

0: But if not, there was a day when many of the Israelites found themselves in bondage in Babylon. And there was a king of Babylon by the name of Nebuchadnezzar. You read about him a good deal in the book of Daniel, and it stands as an epic that will remain stenciled on the mental sheets of unfolding generations. Nebuchadnezzar was a mighty king. And when he ruled, he ruled. And when he issued an order, he meant business. And Nebuchadnezzar issued an order. He made a golden image, and his order was that everybody under the reign of his kingship had to bow before that golden image and worship it. Now, those of you who read the Bible remember that story. One day, Nebuchadnezzar called in the judges and the governors and the sheriffs, and they had a dedicatory service for this golden image. And then he said to them, I'm instructing you to see that everybody bows before this golden image. But there were three young men around there.
1: Yes. Yes, sir.
0: One's name was Shadrach. The other one's name was Meshach. And the other name was Abednego. And they answered, and I read it from the scripture, and said to the king, O Nebuchadnezzar, we are not careful to answer thee in this manner. If it be so, our God, whom we serve, is able to deliver us from the burning fiery furnace, and he will deliver us out of thine hand, O king.
1: Yeah.
0: But if not, be it known unto thee, O king, that we will not serve thy gods, nor worship the golden image which thou hast set up. Now, I want you to notice first here that these young men practiced civil disobedience. Civil disobedience is the refusal to abide by an order of the government or of the state or even of the court that your conscience tells you is unjust. Civil disobedience is based on a commitment to conscience. In other words, one who practices civil disobedience is obedient to what he considers a higher law. And then there comes a time when a moral man can obey a law which his conscience tells him is unjust. And I tell you this morning, my friends, that history has moved on. Great moments have often come forth because there were those individuals in every age and every generation who were willing to say, I will be obedient to a higher law. These men were saying, I must be disobedient to a king in order to be obedient to the king. And those people who so often criticize those of us who come to those moments when we must practice civil disobedience never remember that even right here in America, in order to get free from the oppression and the colonialism of the British Empire, our nation practiced civil disobedience. For what represented civil disobedience more than the Boston Tea Party? And never forget that everything that Hitler did in Germany was legal. It was legal to do everything that Hitler did to the Jews. It was a law in Germany that Hitler issued himself that it was wrong and illegal to aid and comfort a Jew in Hitler's Germany. Yeah. But I tell you, if I had lived in Hitler's Germany with my attitude, I would have openly broken that law.
2: Make it plain.
0: I would have practiced civil disobedience. And so it is important to see that there are times when a man-made law is out of harmony with the moral law of the universe. There are times when human laws are out of harmony with eternal and divine laws. And when that happens, you have an obligation to break it. And I'm happy that in breaking it, I have some good company. I have Shadrach, Meshach, and Abednego. I have Jesus and Socrates.
2: Make it plain.
0: And I have all of the early Christians who refused to bow. Now the second interesting point is that these men never doubted God and his power. As they did what they did, they made it very clear that they knew that God had the power to spare them. They said that to the king. Now we know that the God that we worship is able to deliver us. And that grew out of their experience. They had known God. They had experienced God in nature. They knew God as the Creator. And then they had seen God in history.
2: Yes. Make it plain.
0: And then they had seen God, I'm sure, in their personal lives.
2: Yes.
0: They never doubted God's power to deliver them. But let me move now to the basic point of the message. And oh, this morning, if we forget everything I said, I hope you won't forget this.
2: Yes.
0: Came to the point after saying our God is able to deliver us from the burning fiery furnace. But if he doesn't deliver us, we still are not going to bow. But if not, do you get that? And these men were saying, that our faith is so deep and that we've found something so dear and so precious that nothing can turn us away from it. Our God is able to deliver us, but if not, this simply means, my friends, that the ultimate test of one's faith is his ability to say, but if not. You see, there is what you may call an if faith, and there is a though faith. And the permanent faith, the lasting, the powerful faith, is the though faith. Now, the if faith says, if all goes well, if life is hopeful, prosperous, and happy, if I don't have to go to jail, if I don't have to face the agonies and burdens of life, if I'm not ever agonies and burdens of life, if I'm not ever called bad names because

0: faith. And he said, now, if God will be with me, and if he will keep me in this way that I go, and if God will give me bread to eat and raiment to put on, that I come again to my father's house in peace, then shall the Lord be my God. That's the if faith. Jacob hadn't quite gotten to the essence of religion. There is a though faith, though. And the though faith says, though things go wrong,
1: yes, sir.
0: Though evil is temporarily triumphant,
1: yes, sir.
0: Though sickness comes and the cross looms,
1: yes.
0: Nevertheless, I'm going to believe anyway, and I'm going to have faith anyway. Though the waters thereof roar and be troubled, though the mountains shake with the swelling thereof, the Lord of hosts is with us. The God of Jacob is our refuge. And old Job got to that point, and he had a though faith. He looked out, and everything that he had been taken away from him. And even his wife said to him, now, what you ought to do, Brother Job, is to curse God and die.
1: Yes.
0: God has been unkind to you. And you should have let God know a long time ago that you would only follow him if he allowed you to stay rich.
1: Yes. Make it plain.
0: If he allowed your cattle to stay in place, you ought to curse him and die, Job, because he hadn't treated you right. But Job said, honey, I'm sorry, but my faith is deeper than that.
1: Yes.
0: Though he slay me,
1: yes,
0: yet will I trust him. My faith is a though faith.
1: Yes.
0: And this is the essence of life and religion. The question is whether you have an if faith,
1: yes,
0: or whether you have a though faith. You know what this says in substance, that ultimately, religion is not a bargaining matter.
1: Yes.
0: A lot of people bargain with God.
1: Amen.
0: If you just let me avoid pain, God. If you allow me to be happy in all of its dimensions. If you don't allow any suffering to come. If you don't allow frustrating moments to come. Then I'll be all right. I'll give you a tenth of my income, and I'll go to church, and I'll have faith in you. But religion is not a bargaining experience. It's not a commercial relationship. And you know, no great experience exist in the bargaining atmosphere. Think of friendship. Think of love. And think of marriage. These things are not based on if.
1: No, sir. No, sir.
0: They are based on though. Mm-hmm. And these great experiences are not based on a bargaining relationship. Not an if faith, but a though faith. And I'm coming to my conclusion now. And I want to say to you this morning, my friends, that somewhere along the way, you should discover something that's so dear, so precious to you, that is so eternally worthful, that you will never give it up. You ought to discover some principle.
1: Yes, sir.
0: You ought to have some great faith that grips you so much,
1: yes,
0: that you will never give it up.
1: Never.
0: Somehow you go on and say, I know that the God that I worship is able to deliver me,
1: yes,
0: but if not, I'm going on anyhow. I'm going to stand up for it anyway. What does this mean? It means in the

0: rational analysis, you do right not to avoid hell.
1: Yes. Preach.
0: If you're doing right merely to keep from going to something that traditional theology has called hell, then you are doing right. Yes. If you do right merely to go to a condition that theologians have called heaven, you are doing right.
1: Yes.
0: If you are doing right to avoid pain and to achieve happiness and pleasure, then you are doing right. Ultimately, you must do right because it's right to do right. You got to say, but if not. You must love ultimately because it's lovely to love. You must be just because it's right to be just.
1: Yes.
0: You must be honest because it's right to be honest.
1: Yes.
0: This is what this text is saying more than anything else.
1: Preach.
0: And finally, you must do it.
1: Yes.
0: Because it has gripped you so much that you are willing to die for it if necessary.
1: Oh, yes.
0: And I say to you this morning, that if you have never found something so dear and so precious to you that you will die for it, then you aren't fit to live.
1: Make it plain.
0: You may be 38 years old as I happen to be. And one day some great opportunity stands before you and calls upon you to stand up for some great principle, some great issue, some great cause. And you refuse to do it because you are afraid. You refuse to do it because you want to live longer. You are afraid that you will lose your job, or you are afraid that you will be criticized, or that you will lose your popularity. Are you afraid that somebody will stab you or shoot at you or bomb your house? So you refuse to take the stand. Well, you may go on and live until you are 90. But you are just as dead at 38 as you would be at 90. And the cessation of breathing in your life is but the belated announcement of an earlier death of the spirit. You died when you refused to stand up for right. You died when you refused to stand up for truth. You died when you refused to stand up for justice. These boys stand before us today. And I thank God for them. For they had found something. The fiery furnace couldn't stop them from believing it. And they said, throw us into the fiery furnace.
1: Yes, sir.
0: But you know the interesting thing is,
1: yes,
0: the Bible talks about a miracle. Because they had faith enough to say, but if not, God was with them as an eternal companion. And this is what I want to say finally. That there is a reward if you do right for righteousness' sake. It says that somehow that burning fiery furnace was transformed into an air-conditioned living room. Somebody looked in there and said, we put three in here, but now we see four.
1: Yes.
0: Don't ever think you're by yourself. Go on to jail if necessary, but you never go alone. Take a stand for that which is right. The world may misunderstand you and criticize you, but you never go alone. For somewhere I read that one with God is a majority. And God has a way of transforming a minority into a majority. Walk with him this morning and believe in him and do what is right.
1: Amen.
0: And he'll be with you even until the consummation of the ages. Yes, I've seen the lightning flash. I've heard the thunder roll. I've felt sin breakers dashing, trying to conquer my soul. But I heard the voice of Jesus saying, still to fight on. He promised never to leave me, never to leave me alone. No, never alone. No, never alone. He promised never to leave me, never to leave me alone. Where are you going this morning, my friends? Tell the world that you're going with truth. You're going with justice. You're going with goodness. And you will have an eternal companionship. And the world will look at you. And they will understand you. For your fiery furnace will be around you. But you go on anyhow. But if not, I will not bow. And God grant that we will never bow before the gods of evil. I know you're asking today, how long will it take? Somebody's asking, how long will prejudice blind the visions of men? I come to say to you this afternoon, however difficult the moment,
2: yes, sir,
0: however frustrating the hour, it will not be long.
2: No,
0: because truth crushed to earth will rise again.
2: Yes, sir.
0: How long? Not long.
2: Yes, sir.
0: Because no lie can live forever.
2: Yes, sir.
0: How long? Not long.
2: How long?
0: Yes, because you shall reap what you sow.
2: Yes, sir.
0: How long?
2: How
0: not long.
2: How long?
0: Truth forever on the scaffold, wrong forever on the throne.
2: Yes,
0: that scaffold sways the future.
2: Yes,
0: behind the dim unknown standeth God within the shadow, keeping watch above his own. How long? Not long. Because the arc of the moral universe is long, but it bends towards justice.
2: Yes,
0: how long?
2: Not long.
0: Not long. Because mine eyes have seen the glory of the coming of the Lord.
2: Yes,
0: he's trampling out the village where the grapes of wrath are stored.
2: Yes, sir.
0: Yeah. He's loosed the fateful lightning of his terrible swift sword.
2: Yes,
0: his truth is marching on.
2: Yes, sir.
0: He has sounded forth the trumpet that shall never call retreat.
2: Peace,
0: he is sifting out the hearts of men before his judgment seat.
2: Yes.
0: Oh, be swift, my soul, to answer him. Be jubilant, my feet. Our God is marching on.
2: Yes.
0: Glory, hallelujah.
2: Yes,
0: glory, hallelujah. Thank you very kindly, my friends. As I listened to Ralph Abernathy and his eloquent and generous introduction, and then thought about myself, I wondered who he was talking about. It's always good to have your closest friend and associate to say something good about you. And Ralph Abernathy is the best friend that I have in the world. I'm delighted to see each of you here tonight. In spite of a storm warning, you reveal that you are determined to go on anyhow. Something is happening in Memphis. Something is happening in our world. And you know, if I were standing at the beginning of time with the possibility of taking a kind of general and panoramic view of the whole of human history up to now, and the Almighty said to me, Martin Luther King, which age would you like to live in? I would take my mental flight by Egypt. And I would watch God's children in their magnificent trek from the dark dungeons of Egypt through, or rather across the Red Sea, through the wilderness on toward the Promised Land. And in spite of its magnificence, I wouldn't stop there. I would move on by Greece and take my mind to Mount Olympus. And I would see Plato, Aristotle, Socrates, Euripides, and Aristophanes assemble around the Parthenon. And I would watch them around the Parthenon as they discussed the great and eternal issues of reality, but I wouldn't stop there. I would go on even to the great heyday of the Roman Empire. And I would see developments around there through various emperors and leaders. But I wouldn't stop there. I would even come up to the day of the Renaissance and get a quick picture of all that the Renaissance did for the cultural and aesthetic life of man, but I wouldn't stop there. I would even go by the way that the man for whom I'm named had his habitat. And I would watch Martin Luther as he tacks his 95 theses on the door at the Church of Wittenberg, but I wouldn't stop there. I would come on up even to 1863 and watch a vacillating president by the name of Abraham Lincoln finally come to the conclusion that he had to sign the Emancipation Proclamation, but I wouldn't stop there. I would even come up to the early 30s and see a man grappling with the problems of the bankruptcy of his nation and come with an eloquent cry that we have nothing to fear but fear itself, but I wouldn't stop there. Strangely enough, I would turn to the Almighty and say, if you allow me to live just a few years in the second half of the 20th century, I will be happy. Now, that's a strange statement to make because the world is all messed up. The nation is sick. Trouble is in the land. Confusion all around. That's a strange statement. But I know somehow that only when it is dark enough can you see the stars. And I see God working in this period of the 20th century in a way that men in some strange way are responding. Something is happening in our world. The masses of people are rising up, and wherever they are assembled today, whether they are in Johannesburg, South Africa, Nairobi, Kenya, Accra, Ghana, New York City, Atlanta, Georgia, Jackson, Mississippi, or Memphis, Tennessee, the cry is always the same. We want to be free. And another reason that I'm happy to live in this period is that we have been forced to a point where we are going to have to grapple with the problems that men have been trying to grapple with through history, but the demands didn't force them to do it. Survival demands that we grapple with them. Men for years now have been talking about war and peace, but now no longer can they just talk about it. It is no longer the choice between violence and nonviolence in this world. Is nonviolence or non-existence. That is where we are today. And also in the human rights revolution, if something isn't done and done in a hurry, to bring the colored peoples of the world out of their long years of poverty, their long years of hurt and neglect, the whole world is doomed. Now, I'm just happy that God has allowed me to live in this period, to see what is unfolding. And I'm happy that he's allowed me to be in Memphis. I can remember when Negroes were just going around, as Ralph has said, so often scratching where they didn't itch and laughing when they were not tickled. But that day is all over. We mean business now, and we are determined to gain our rightful place in God's world. And that's all this whole thing is about. We aren't engaged in any negative protest and in any negative arguments with anybody. We are saying that we are determined to be men. We are determined to be people. We are saying, we are saying that we are God's children. And if we are God's children, we don't have to live like we are forced to live. Now, what does all of this mean in this great period of history? It means that we've got to stay together. We've got to stay together and maintain unity. You know, whenever Pharaoh wanted to prolong the period of slavery in Egypt, he had a favorite formula for doing it. What was that? He kept the slaves fighting among themselves. But whenever the slaves get together, something happens in Pharaoh's court, and he cannot hold the slaves in slavery. When the slaves get together, that's the beginning of getting out of slavery. Now let us maintain unity. Secondly, let us keep the issues where they are. The issue is injustice. The issue is the refusal of Memphis to be fair and honest in its dealings with its public servants who happen to be sanitation workers. Now we've got to keep attention on that. That's always the problem with a little violence. You know what happened the other day, and the press dealt only with the window breaking. I read the article. They very seldom got around to mentioning the fact that 1,300 sanitation workers are on strike and that Memphis is not being fair to them and that Mayor Loeb is in dire need of a doctor. They didn't get around to that. Now we're going to march again, and we've got to march again in order to put the issue where it is supposed to be. And force everybody to see that there are 1,300 of God's children here suffering. Sometimes going hungry, going through dark and dreary nights, wondering how this thing is going to come out. That's the issue. And we've got to say to the nation, we know how it's coming out. For when people get caught up with that which is right and they are willing to sacrifice for it, there is no stopping point short of victory. We aren't going to let any may stop us. We are masters in our nonviolent movement in disarming police forces. They don't know what to do. I've seen them so often. I remember in Birmingham, Alabama, when we were in that majestic struggle there. We would move out of the 16th Street Baptist Church day after day. By the hundreds, we would move out, and Bull Connor would tell them to send the dogs for. And they did come. But we just went before the dogs singing, "Ain't gonna let nobody turn me around." Bull Connor next would say, "Turn the fire hoses on." And as I said to you the other night, Bull Connor didn't know history. He knew a kind of physics that somehow didn't relate to the transphysics that we knew about. And that was the fact that there was a certain kind of fire that no water could put out. We went before the fire hoses. We had known water. If we were Baptists or some other denomination, we had been immersed. If we were Methodists and some others, we had been sprinkled. But we knew water. That couldn't stop us. And we just went on before the dogs, and we would look at them, and we'd go on before the water hoses, and we would look at it. And we just go on singing, "Over my head, I see freedom in the air." And then we would be thrown into paddy wagons. And sometimes we were stacked in there like sardines in a can. And they would throw us in, and old Bull would say, "Take them off." And they did. And we would just go on in the paddy wagon singing, "We shall overcome." And every now and then we'd get in jail and we'd see the jailers looking through the windows, being moved by our prayer and being moved by our words and our song. And there was a power there which Bull Connor couldn't adjust to. And so we ended up transforming Bull into a steer, and we won our struggle in Birmingham. Now we've got to go on in Memphis just like that. I call upon you to be with us when we go out Monday. Now about injunctions. We have an injunction and we are going into court tomorrow morning to fight this illegal, unconstitutional injunction. All we say to America is be true to what you said on paper. If I lived in China or even Russia or any totalitarian country, maybe I could understand some of these illegal injunctions. Maybe I could understand the denial of certain basic First Amendment privileges because they haven't committed themselves to that over there. But somewhere I read of the freedom of assembly. Somewhere I read of the freedom of speech. Somewhere I read of the freedom of press. Somewhere I read that the greatness of America is the right to protest for rights. So just as I say, we aren't going to let any dogs or water hoses turn us around. We aren't going to let any injunction turn us around. We are going on. We need all of you. You know what's beautiful to me? It's to see all of these ministers of the gospel. It's a marvelous picture. Who is it that is supposed to articulate the longings and aspirations of the people more than the preacher? Somehow the preacher must have a kind of fire shut up in his bones. And whenever injustice is around, he must tell it. Somehow the preacher must be an Amos. Said, when God speaks, who can but prophesy? Again, with Amos, let justice roll down like waters and righteousness like a mighty stream. Somehow the preacher must say with Jesus, the Spirit of the Lord is upon me because he has anointed me. And he's anointed me to deal with the problems of the poor. And I want to commend the preachers under the leadership of these noble men, James Lawson. One who has been in this struggle for many years. He's been to jail for struggling. He's been kicked out of Vanderbilt University for this struggling. But he's still going on fighting for the rights of his people. Yeah. Reverend Ralph Jackson, Billy Kyle. I could just go right on down the list. Its time will not permit, but I want to thank all of them. And I want you to thank them. Because so often, preachers aren't concerned about anything but themselves. And I'm always happy to see a relevant ministry. It's all right to talk about long white robes over yonder in all of its symbolism. But ultimately, people want some suits and dresses and shoes to wear down here. It's all right to talk about streets flowing with milk and honey. But God has commanded us to be concerned about the slums down here and his children who can't eat 3 square meals a day. It's all right to talk about the New Jerusalem, but one day, God's preacher must talk about the New New York, the New Atlanta, the New Philadelphia, the New Los Angeles, the New Memphis, Tennessee. This is what we have to do. Now, the other thing we'll have to do is this. Always anchor our external direct action with the power of economic withdrawal. Now, we are poor people. Individually, we are poor when you compare us with white society in America. We are poor. Never stop and forget that collectively, that means all of us together, collectively we are richer than all the nations in the world with the exception of nine. Did you ever think about that? After you leave the United States, Soviet Russia, Great Britain, West Germany, France, and I can name others, the American Negro collectively is richer than most nations of the world. We have an annual income of more than $30 billion a year, which is more than all of the exports of the United States and more than the national budget of Canada. Did you know that? That's power right there if we know how to pool it. We don't have to argue with anybody. We don't have to curse and go around acting bad with our words. We don't need any bricks and bottles. We don't need any Molotov cocktails. We just need to go around to these stores and to these massive industries in our country and say, God sent us by here to say to you that you're not treating his children right. And we come by here to ask you to make the first item on your agenda fair treatment where God's children are concerned. Now, if you are not prepared to do that, we do have an agenda that we must follow. And our agenda calls for withdrawing economic support from you. So as a result of this, we're asking you tonight to go out and tell your neighbors not to buy Coca-Cola in Memphis. Go by and tell them not to buy sealed test milk. Tell them not to buy, what is the other bread? Wonder Bread. And what is other bread come to Jesse? Tell them not to buy hard bread. As Jesse Jackson has said, up to now, only the garbage men have been feeling pain. Now we must kind of redistribute the pain. We are choosing these companies because they haven't been fair in their hiring policies. And we are choosing them because they can begin the process of saying they are going to support the needs and the rights of these men who are on strike. And then they can move on town, downtown, and tell Mayor Loeb to do what is right. Thank you. And not only that, we've got to strengthen black institutions. I call upon you to take your money out of the banks downtown and deposit your money in Tri-State Bank. 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I'm not asking you something that we don't do ourselves in SCLC. Judge Hooks and others will tell you that we have an account here in the Savings and Loan Association from the Southern Christian Leadership Conference. We are telling you to follow what we are doing. Put your money there. You have 6 or 7 black insurance companies here in the city of Memphis. Take out your insurance there. We want to have an insurance in. Now, these are some practical things that we can do. We begin the process of building a great economic base. And at the same time, we are putting pressure where it really hurts. And I ask you to follow through here. Now, let me say as I move to my conclusion, that we've got to give ourselves to this struggle until the end. Nothing would be more tragic than to stop at this point in Memphis. We've got to see it through. When we have our march, you need to be there. If it means leaving work, if it means leaving school, be there. Be concerned about your brother. You may not be on strap, but either we go up together or we go down together. Let us develop a kind of dangerous unselfishness. One day a man came to Jesus, and he wanted to raise some questions about some vital matters of life. At points he wanted to trick Jesus and show him that he knew a little more than Jesus knew and throw him off base. Now that question could have easily ended up in a philosophical and theological debate. But Jesus immediately pulled that question from midair and placed it on a dangerous curve between Jerusalem and Jericho. He talked about a certain man who fell among thieves. You remember that a Levite and a priest passed by on the other side. They didn't stop to help him. Finally, a man of another race came by. He got down from his beast, decided not to be compassionate by proxy. But he got down with him, administered first aid, and helped the man in need. Jesus ended up saying this was the good man, this was the great man, because he had the capacity to project the eye into the bow and to be concerned about his brother. Now, you know, we use our imagination a great deal to try to determine why the priest and the Levite didn't stop. The times we say they were busy going to a church meeting, an ecclesiastical gathering, and they had to get on down to Jerusalem so they wouldn't be late for their meeting. At other times, we would speculate that there was a religious law that one who was engaged in religious ceremonials was not to touch a human body 24 hours before the ceremony. And every now and then we begin to wonder whether maybe they were not going down to Jerusalem, down to Jericho rather, to organize a Jericho Road Improvement Association. That's a possibility. Maybe they felt that it was better to deal with the problem from the causal root rather than to get bogged down with an individual effect. But I'm going to tell you what my imagination tells me. It's possible that those men were afraid. You see, the Jericho Road is a dangerous road.
1: Yeah, that's right.
0: I remember when Mrs. King and I were first in Jerusalem. We rented a car and drove from Jerusalem down to Jericho. And as soon as we got on that road, I said to my wife, I can see why Jesus used this as the setting for his parable. It's a winding, meandering road. It's really conducive for ambushing. You start out in Jerusalem, which is about 1,200 miles, or rather 1,200 feet above sea level. And by the time you get down to Jericho, 15 or 20 minutes later, you're about 2,200 feet below sea level. That's a dangerous road. In the days of Jesus, it came to be known as the Bloody Pass. You know, it's possible that the priest and the Levite looked over that man on the ground and wondered if the robbers were still around. Or it's possible that they felt that the man on the ground was merely faking. And he was acting like he had been robbed and hurt in order to seize them over there, lure them there for quick and easy seizure. And so the first question that the priest asked, the first question that the Levite asked was, if I stop to help this man, what will happen to me? But then the Good Samaritan came by, and he reversed the question. If I do not stop to help this man, what will happen to him? That's the question before you tonight. Not if I stop to help the sanitation workers, what will happen to my job? Not if I stop to help the sanitation workers, what will happen to all of the hours that I usually spend in my office every day and every week as a pastor? The question is not if I stop to help this man in need, what will happen to me? The question is, if I do not stop to help the sanitation workers, what will happen to them? That's the question. Let us rise up tonight with a greater readiness. Let us stand with a greater determination. And let us move on in these powerful days, these days of challenge, to make America what it ought to be. We have an opportunity to make America a better nation. And I want to thank God once more for allowing me to be here with you. You know, several years ago I was in New York City autographing the first book that I had written. And while sitting there autographing books, a demented black woman came up. The only question I heard from her was, are you Martin Luther King? And I was looking down writing and I said, yes. And the next minute I felt something beating on my chest. Before I knew it, I had been stabbed by this demented woman. I was rushed to Harlem Hospital. It was a dark Saturday afternoon. That blade had gone through, and the x-rays revealed that the tip of the blade was on the edge of my aorta, the main artery.
3: And once that's punctured, you drowned in your own blood, that's the end of you. It came out in the New York Times the next morning that if I had merely sneezed, I would have died. Well, about 4 days later, they allowed me, after the operation, after my chest had been opened and the blade had been taken out, to move around in the wheelchair in the hospital. They allowed me to read some of the mail that came in, and from all over the states and the world, kind letters came in. I read a few, but one of them I will never forget. I had received one from the president and the vice president. I've forgotten what those telegrams said. I'd received a visit and a letter from the governor of New York, but I've forgotten what that letter said. But there was another letter that came from a little girl, a young girl, who was a student at the White Plains High School. And I looked at that letter, and I'll never forget it. It said simply, "Dear Dr. King, I am a ninth grade student at the White Plains High School." She said, "While it should not matter, I would like to mention that I'm a white girl. I read in the paper of your misfortune and of your suffering. And I read that if you had sneezed, you would have died. And I'm simply writing you to say that I'm so happy that you didn't sneeze. And I want to say tonight, that I too am happy that I didn't sneeze, because if I had sneezed, I wouldn't have been around here in 1960 when students all over the South started sitting in at lunch counters. And I knew that as they were sitting in, they were really standing up for the best in the American dream and taking the whole nation back to those great wells of democracy which were dug deep by the founding fathers in the Declaration of Independence and the Constitution. If I had sneezed, I wouldn't have been around here in 1961 when we decided to take a ride for freedom and ended segregation in interstate travel. If I had sneezed, I wouldn't have been around here in 1962 when Negroes in Albany, Georgia decided to straighten their backs up. And whenever men and women straighten their backs up, they are going somewhere, because a man can't ride your back unless it is bent. If I had sneezed, I wouldn't have been here in 1963. The black people of Birmingham, Alabama, aroused the conscience of this nation and brought into being the Civil Rights Bill. If I had sneezed, I wouldn't have had a chance later that year in August to try to tell America about a dream that I had had. If I had sneezed, I wouldn't have been down in Selma, Alabama, to see the great movement there. If I had sneezed, I wouldn't have been in Memphis to see a community rally around those brothers and sisters who are suffering. I'm so happy that I didn't sneeze. And they were telling me, now it doesn't matter now. It really doesn't matter what happens now. I left Atlanta this morning, and as we got started on the plane, there were six of us. The pilot said over the public address system, "We are sorry for the delay, but we have Dr. Martin Luther King on the plane. And to be sure that all of the bags were checked, and to be sure that nothing would be wrong on the plane, we had to check out everything carefully, and we've had the plane protected and guarded all night. And then I got into Memphis. And some began to say the threats, or talk about the threats that were out. Or what would happen to me from some of our sick white brothers. Well, I don't know what will happen now. We've got some difficult days ahead. But it really doesn't matter with me now, because I've been to the mountaintop. I don't mind. Like anybody, I would like to live a long life. Longevity has its place. But I'm not concerned about that now. I just want to do God's will. And He's allowed me to go up to the mountain. And I've looked over. And I've seen the promised land. I may not get there with you. But I want you to know tonight that we as a people will get to the promised land. So I'm happy tonight. I'm not worried about anything. I'm not fearing any man. Mine eyes.

0: afternoon, everyone, and welcome to this week's episode of It's Easy Sun, your life lessons on your journey to your purpose. I'm not going to say I'm excited. As I said last episode, people say, how many times can you be excited? But I'm excited yet again, but I won't say it. Joining me today is a good colleague, friend, a good man, someone I met at Johnson C. Smith when I was an administrator there. And he came in, and man, I tell you, to watch someone who is not only a scholar, but a budding administrator, you kind of know people who are driven that way. You see what they're going to do. He came in, I think he'll correct me if I'm wrong, associate provost, started doing some things. And next thing I know, he's chief of staff. And the next thing I know, he's president. The next thing I know, he's doing all these things. So I'm just so happy for the brother. And he's joining us this week. And ladies and gentlemen, without any further ado, I welcome to the podcast this week my former colleague, friend, Dr. Brian Johnson. Dr. Johnson, how are you, sir?
1: I'm doing well, my friend, and thank you so much. Yeah, that was 2007, and I was glad to say that during that time at John C. Smith, you helped and assisted us in the writing of Dr. Dorothy Cowser Yancey's 14-year history.
0: Oh, yes.
1: And I was so appreciative of the work you did there as the CFO, and because personally it was my alma mater, so I was just so very thankful to know that there was someone there who would be doing the right things and would make sure that they're walking in their integrity, and that meant a lot to me. So I thank you for that, and also thank you for your help with the book. And I did see Dr. Yancey's interview with you, and that was so exciting also.
0: Okay, great, great. Well, listen, man, the feeling is mutual. We did some great work, and I'd like to say the university is better off for it.
1: Yes.
0: So today, what we're going to do is have a conversation like I do with all my guests. It's just a conversation. I don't have any pre-planned questions. So the first question that I'll ask you, and as you answer, I'll have derivative questions, and I'll weave into the conversation.
1: Sure. I know you've done.
0: So let's just jump right in. So tell us, who is Dr. Brian Johnson, his early years, his family, his grounding, and maybe he is today?
1: Yeah, you know, they always say you should have pre-planned questions because you get a scholar and a professor, administrator, the president to talk, and they may never shut up. But I'll try to give you the Cliff Notes version. You know, I grew up in inner city Durham in a single parent home, and I was first generation, and I spent a considerable amount of my time sort of walking on the campus of Duke University. And really, that was the place that sort of awakened in me the desire to be on an academic place that sort of awakened in me the desire to be on an academic campus. It was very, very.

tuition to any private school in the nation. And little did I know at the time, they would have paid also 100% for Duke University had I been focused at that time. And I certainly wasn't. And I used that scholarship to basically go to John C. Smith, as we described. I entered into in the fall of 1991 at John C. Smith University. Dr. Yancey was there during my senior year, but it really was a place. It was a small liberal arts college. I knew that I went in wanting to be a teacher. All calling, I believe, is progressive. I started wanting to be a teacher. I was in the Honors College, and then they said, you could be a professor. And then I was like, wait a minute, you don't just have to teach. You can be a scholar and write books. And wait a minute, you don't have to be a scholar and write books. You could be an administrator. And wait a minute, you could be a president. And it's all these things, including sitting with Dr. Yancey as a senior after I led student rallies and just all of it. And so in many ways, John C. Smith from 1991 to 95 was it really got a glimpse of the progressiveness of what I had been called to. And I believe that all of those experiences culminated into becoming a university president. After that, I went to the University of Wisconsin-Madison and got a master's degree in English in 1998. And then I came home and got married to my wife, college sweetheart, Shamika Barnes Johnson. I was a senior in the Honors College, and I recall giving her a tour of the campus. And that was when we met. I've had two boys since then. I completed my degree 1999 to 2003 at the University of South Carolina, Columbia. Was fortunate to be the first African-American to receive a degree in literature from that school. The first African-American was a woman. She had a creative writing degree. And then there was a second African-American. It was composition. But, you know, I wanted to flow with ideas. You know, I believed in, you know, I'm gifted enough to not just be an African-American studies history person. I love African-American studies. That was my minor. I love African-American history, and I delved into it. But I wanted to understand 17th to 19th century American writers. I wanted to understand those thinkers, you know, religion and the politics and the Enlightenment thinkers and the transcendentalists and the founders of the country, because I felt like there was a lot in there. And after I left, got my PhD in 2003, I began my academic career at a small school. You know, Gordon Conwell Theological Seminary, but its academic sister is Gordon College, which is a Christian university in Wenham, Massachusetts. And I was there from 2003 to about 2007. And so, long story short, I'm back at a Christian institution here at Warner Pacific University, in part because, you know, my whole journey was one that was, if you will, a wedding of my personal faith, my convictions as a person. You know, I talk a lot about the fact that, you know, it's about character and it's about credentials and competence, in addition to a desire to do something. You know, the individuals say, I'm called to be a CFO like Gerald. OK, well, let's first of all, do you have that identity and that consistency in your character? And do you have the credentials to do it? And beyond that, the eventual mastery of that. And of course, the mastery through competence comes through the experiences you've had, experiences I've had, and you eventually keep growing into that perfect day. And so that's just in a nutshell where I was. And obviously, the rest is history. I left Gordon College, and I went briefly to Claflin University. You may not know that. And that's where, I started an institute there. And Dr. Yancey recruited me to come back as the Associate Vice President for Academic Affairs during her transition. And then as she retired, then the incoming president asked me, you may not know, Gerald, but I was the only one that I think that I was the only time that was the only time when Dr. Carter and Dr. Yancey met was in my presence. I believe I was kind of the buffer between the two in the sense of, you know, having that first initial conversation. I think it was their only conversation. Now, I tell people that story, like, here's this young administrator, you know, coming at the heels of a 14-year presidency and then a new presidency that would last 10 years. And I was there, you know, at their first meeting, just sort of standing and watching. And
I'm like, it was just tremendous. And I realized that after that time, it would prepare me for where I would have to go, left there.

0: in 2008 and 2000, actually in 2010. And then that's where I went to Austin Peay State. I remember seeing you on campus when I was checking out in 2010 to 2014, where really a 10,000 plus institution, regional, very diverse. I'm big on being at diverse institutions. Was there as an assistant provost, eventually became a vice president of strategic planning there, and ran accreditation, ran diversity, participated in a number of presidential preparation programs, the ACE, the ASCU MLI, just almost anything I could get my hands on, including senior leadership for Christian colleges and universities, where I've always maintained a lot of colleagues and connections. And then 2014, I got the call, the unanimous call to be the president of Tuskegee University. And obviously, those 3 years were some of the greatest in my life in the sense that I was able to learn very deeply about universities and boards and fundraising. And, you know, I saw it all and literally the good, the bad, the ugly, and was made the better for it in many ways. So I left there in 2017. And then I took a year off and I eventually joined my former president, who was my president at Austin Peay State at Mercy College. And I launched a new campus in 2018, right in the heart of Manhattan, the Manhattan campus of Mercy College. Had about 1,000 students there, small. It was sort of like, you know, this is what I'm looking for, you know, somewhere where I can make impact, somewhere where students can truly be developed, even as I was developed in college. Directly, you know, not just meeting superstars from afar, but having those people sit down and share their stories. That's, you know, all the people I brought to Tuskegee were people, some of which I've grew up with. Dr. Yancey introduced me to Cornel West as a senior. And here I am, you know, bringing him to meet our students. And so that was very important to me. And when I began to say that, you know, I'm called to be a president, and I don't know how this is going to work out, because as you're aware, a lot of times in the HBCU space, people can go into those presidencies and not have an iota of issue with anything in terms of reputation. But because of sometimes the conditions of the institution, you know, the president's got to take it all, whether you did it or not. Look, whether you were responsible, like, wait a minute, don't you know these issues predated 2014? Oh no, you're the one who caused. So when I was looking for a university, I said, no, I know I'm a university president, and really had to, you know, be willing to step back into the saddle, and had a lot of colleagues like, no, listen, you're a university president. And this opportunity came about in 2000, left Mercy during the pandemic in 2020, and came out to Portland, Oregon. And this is a small Christian slash very progressive, though, very progressive, diverse, metropolitan, cosmopolitan in thinking. So there's, you know, it doesn't have a position on the right or the left. That's how I am. You know, I don't want to be in a Republican box. I'm not in a Democratic box. I'm not in a Black box. I'm not in a white box. I'm organically and authentically the person that God has called me to be. And that has different manifestations depending on what I'm doing at the time. And so I can just say, like you said, I'm enjoying it. I'm enjoying board support. I'm enjoying a group of people who's ready to get rolling. I've learned patience and timing and just, you know, just really, really, really excited about what we can do here to continue to grow the institution. The institution is about 800 students, about half of which are undergrad students. The other half are professional and graduate students. And so we have a real big opportunity here and some things that we're anxious to try out. So I'm really looking forward to this year.
1: Well, you know what, Dr. Johnson, you just did something. You're the first guest to do this, but you rattled off your entire career to this point. I want to do with you like I did every game. I was watching your body language as you spoke. And I saw the gleam in your eye and everything else. You're called to do this work.
0: Yes.
1: But this started somewhere. And
0: yes.
1: You started out by talking about your mom being a nurse on the Duke campus.
0: Yeah.
1: And you don't just get on a path that you have journeyed and still are blazing without a grounding.
0: Yes.
1: Talk to us a little bit about the Johnson household that grounded you such that you saw yourself as a scholar. I consider you a go-getter. That started somewhere. So what was the Johnson household like?
0: Hey, man, you know, we didn't have little, but we had the Lord. And that's just to be honest. You know, I always talk about
1: that. I like that.
0: Yeah. We, you know, my mom read the Bible endlessly. And growing up, I never knew what that was all about. Praying, you know, she worked hard, didn't have enough energy really to do a lot other than to come home and to pray and to read the Bible. And you know, I didn't come into my faith in the Lord until the fall of my senior year, 1994. But all of those things, I believe, were being placed in me. The fact that she read the Bible, you know, you may not know, I do a lot of quotes and I read a lot and I've wrote about a lot. But my most important pastime and hobby has always been the Bible. Like it's something that's in me and it's principles. One of the scriptures talks about, you know, there's going to come an end to human knowledge, but thy word is exceeding broad. In other words, there's nothing deeper than the Bible. Like there's nothing, the principles, and so I realized, you know, wow, that's where your facility with ideas have come. That's what your facility with moving in different spaces, because really that rooted and that groundedness in your personal faith. And then once you have that, of course, like all persons who have faith, you go through trials, and yet you understand that those trials are not designed to harm you. They're designed to perfect you, right? Like, you know, you don't all of a sudden get up and get excited like, oh, man, you know, this is what I'm called to do. OK, you're called to do it, but I'm going to make you perfect in it. And perfect is all about maturity, you know, learning. You know, I was very immature administrator at John C. Smith and growing at Austin Peay, growing still at Tuskegee. I'm still growing. And one of the beautiful things that I look back at and I understand and my personal relationship with God and my personal understanding of the Bible is that's the way he worked with every single person in the Bible, you know, to bring them to a point of maturation in spite of their issues and their flaws and their immaturities and until you get to that perfect day. So I just realized, wow, you know, your journey is continuous. So I'm glad that you talk about the foundation. The foundation of my calling is Christ. And from that emerges the journey, as it were, the journey to come to understand him more and to accept what he does. And ultimately, when that becomes your purpose and your focus, then all these other things just start falling into place. And then you're like, wow, I look back at that experience and wow, you know, I don't smell a singe on me. In fact, I'm better. But you know, many of us don't want to go through that part of our faith. We have a convenient faith. You know, we don't have the kind of faith that's willing to go through suffering. You know, we don't want to step out.
1: Nobody wants to suffer.
0: You know, I tell my students all the time, if you learn how to suffer, you'll learn how to succeed, because you'll realize that in every challenge in your career and in your life, it's designed. It's not a failure. It's designed for you to get a lesson to make you better for the next place. So if you ever want to get to the next place, then that means likely you're going to experience a failure or a lesson that you probably don't want to. But in the end, it's going to be a benefit. But yeah, make no mistake about it. I believe in Christ as the author and the finisher of my faith. And it's so personal to me. It's not something I go out and talk about. I know you're a brother and in the faith, and because I don't want to be seen as, you know, trying to use faith as a thing to do, you know, that it's my very life. It's my very heartbeat. And and what I do is for me, drawing people to him is the way in which I believe you have to do it in your way. You know, you know, you got thinkers and scholars, they're interested in quotes. Students are interested in music. Some people, and all of these things are manifestation of who he is and in so many different ways. So, yeah, that's just, yeah, I appreciate that question, because most people don't come straight out and ask it. But if you ask me, I got to tell you that it's rooted and grounded in my faith in the Lord.
1: Oh, well said, my brother. But you know, I've always been intrigued by something literature. You are a Du Bois scholar, and you know, that whole interplay between Du Bois and Booker T.
0: Washington.
1: You spend a whole lot of time in that space. So coming up through your foundation and middle school, high school, was this literature thing always with you, or did you just develop a passion for it once you got to, say, Johnson C. Smith? Was it the Or how did that happen?
0: Well, you know, one thing my eighth grade teacher always told me is once gifted, always gifted. You know, I was brought up in gifted and talented programs, but in the inner city, you know, growing up where I was growing up, nobody, you know, you're not supposed to go be smart and stay in the academically gifted classes or the gifted and talented classes. You know, on my personal website right now, I have I was in the first ever performance of The Color Purple as a 13-year-old playing Albert Johnson. We have the full video on my website. And
1: really?
0: I was just talking with someone about, they were like, you know, you were always gifted. And this is before I even knew the Lord. And I just could pick up on things. I could read something and understand it, spelling, words. That was just my gift. It's not everybody's gift, but I know what the grace of a gift is. You with numbers and doing what you do. I'm like, I got to get a good CFO, which, by the way, I did name my CFO an executive VP thinking of you. But everybody has their own lane, their own giftings and callings. And so I think when I knew I wanted to be a teacher, it's like, well, this thing got to be in English because I'm good with words. I'm good with writing and I'm good with understanding some complex ideas. And I just knew that I wanted to be an eighth grade teacher, right? And then that's where when I got to school and then I ran into the Honors College program director, like, wait a minute, you can be an English teacher, but I don't want you to stop there. Go be a college professor. I didn't know, Gerald, anything about college professors and how they got there and what they did. And then I got into the Mellon program and Dr. Yancey and bringing those resources and things. And then you're going around and you're going around with other smart kids from Harvard and Spelman and Morehouse. Stacey Abrams was in one of the programs I was in. Just
1: really?
0: So many names of people who are. And so I was in those same spaces, but yet, honestly, you spend a lot of time, you battle insecurity. You know, I believe you battle insecurity all your life, really, until you really get to the point of arriving at who he's called you to be. And that's where I'm at now. But during that time, it was like, well, wait a minute, I want to be, but I'm not at a big school. I'm not at Harvard. I feel like I can do all those things. But I think knowing intuitively, and I think we all know that there are some things that you naturally gravitate towards that just came to you. No one can take credit. And I do believe that's to God and where he begins in you. And then from that moment on, like I said, he started leading you into the identity phase. I think character is not just about integrity pieces, but it's about really identity. Like, you got to come to know who you are, right? Like, you got to come to know it and understand it. And as you come to know it, and I've learned it, you know, looking at the life of Moses, this guy had to eventually recognize at one point, right? Like, he had to eventually recognize, like, wait a minute, I'm a Hebrew, but I'm living over here with the Egyptians. And hold up, like, am I Egyptian or am I? So those stories help me to understand, like, wait a minute, you're neither. And then, you know, he jumps out. Well, maybe I'm supposed to save these people. They look at him like, boy, you ain't supposed to save us. You know, you can't keep, you going to kill us like you killed the Egyptian. Like, wait a minute, I thought I was. Yeah, so the character piece, but, and then, you know, understanding his credentials, right? Like, you know, I'm going to be able to, you know, when God eventually uses him to do it in the way he wanted to do it, you know, I'm going to use your knowledge of the desert. I'm going to use your knowledge of Egyptians. I'm going to use all of these things. And then ultimately, you know, confidence comes from mastery, you know, through his failures and things. And so I relate the story of Moses because for me, knowing that intuitively I had some things, but knew that I wouldn't get the understanding of things without, you know, experience and without confirmation. Like, you know, you tell me that you are a singer, somebody at some point ought to be able to say you can actually sing too, right? Like, and so, you know, calling Gerald has been always a big thing. Like, that's the one thing. I'm going to a conference. I'm a keynote speaker in Denver, and I hope to post it on a video where I'm going to share a lot of these same things. It's ironic you're talking about, because I've never truly been able to talk about calling from the standpoint of how I understand it. And I think it's the most important thing in the world for people to come to know who you are and what you're called to be. And that it's like never too early or never too late. And once you get to and arrive at the place that you're called to be and you finally accept it, Gerald, it's the greatest time in your life. And it's just that's just where I'm at now. And that's where I'm hoping to continue to stay.
1: Yeah. Well, you know, it's interesting because you're a college university president, and you're just describing the twists and turns that your career took, the lessons learned. You know, I tell people all the time, we write our stuff in pen, in ink. We need to start writing our stuff in pencil because, you know, God will erase it and put something else.
0: Yes.
1: And when you think about young people today, and you said you had about 800 or so young people that you're responsible for because you are a president. Do you get the sense that what you just described, that they understand that in context, or is it part of the journey that you're responsible for teasing that out of them? Is that...
0: Yeah. That's a good. See, I think that's the whole understanding of what education is. John Dewey, who's sort of the father of liberalism, and he describes the university environment, and he said the university should be a place where children and students go into all kinds of rooms. Don't be, if you're a Christian or if you're a Muslim, you can go into any room. Go into a Muslim room. You need to experience as much as possible. That is the value of higher education. In the 19th century, that was where the formation of course, Harvard was founded to train ministers, and so was Yale. But even in that, it was still designed to say, okay, you guys want to make ministry a profession, but you need to be exposed to the sciences and to the natural order of things. And I believe that's essentially what a college university does and should be doing. If you're not in the business of holistically developing a student, a person, then you're in the wrong business. And I think that is the purpose of a university education. Not so much the degree, it helps, it gives the credential, but it really, I think, helps to help shape and crystallize the call in individuals' lives. And that might happen in a dorm room conversation with their roommate. But we've provided the space, a great space for them to do that. Or it might happen in a lecture where their eyes are awakened to Cornell West, or it might through the professor, or through the fraternity experiences they have one, or through relationships as they try out different things in life. It's like a miniature world. And you know how it is in college. You know, it's not the real world. So, you know, my son's getting ready to go to college. But in those 4 years, you're still not in the real world yet, even though you're away from home. Mm-hmm. But all of that is really what the purpose of a university education, it should be. And that's why I'm increasingly convinced that the focus on, again, the career and the credentials without understanding the calling, you know, careers will fill your pockets, Gerald. A calling will fulfill you as a person. But you link a career with a calling, you're going to fulfill a great purpose because the work you're going to be doing won't be considered a job. You know, you'll do it day and night, and you'll earn enough money for your family and to support others. But more importantly, you're going to have a purpose that's going to impact people. Yeah. And so as students come to learn that, I do think that's one of the most important pieces to the development of young people these days. And I'm all for entrepreneurship. I'm all for people saying school is too expensive. I understand those things, but really it's 4 more years of growth. And in fact, W.E.B. Du Bois talked a lot about, and it's really an ancient principle that, you know, really manhood shouldn't begin until you're 30, age 30, because you need time to grow. You know, pushing a kid out the house at 17, he ain't ready, or even 21, 22, go to grad school if you can. Trust me, as you know, you got plenty of years to work, right? Get as much learning and training about yourself so that when you're prepared to go out into the world as an arrow shot forth, you have as much as you can even though you know you're still going to be learning more on that journey. But yeah, Gerald, I think that's the most important piece of the university education. That's what I've always done at Tuskegee here, you know, bringing in speakers. I'm going to bring you in. I'm going to bring in different people to